0: we give time to the things that are important. I don't have time to go bar hopping with my, you know, with my single buddies at work, right? So you take that out of the equation.
1: Instead, you're going back to the steak office and doing steak presidency.
0: Yeah,
1: things.
0: between my 6 and the 11 o'clock broadcast, I'll run back and we'll, you know, I have steak meetings on Thursday nights, so that's always there. Monday nights, I go home to be with my family for family night. You know, Tuesday, Wednesday nights are typically free, but sometimes, you know, I'll have interviews that I set up for folks to come to my home for Temple Recommends, or sometimes I'm going to somebody's home to meet with couples to issue a calling, you know, from the stake. That happens. You know, Sundays are a busy day, as it is for every Latter-day Saint. But I've never forgotten this, and I loved hearing this from President Hinckley, that your sphere of influence and responsibility is no different than mine in my role and in my sphere as a prophet. I've always loved that statement, that my responsibility as a father and as a member of a stake presidency in Southern New Jersey is no more greater than President Monson's. Those words are comforting to me because, you know, in his sphere and in his realm and in the responsibilities that those men, 15 men carry, are no more, you know, no more or less than what those of us who are in the rank and file of the church are doing wherever we are, whether we're in Southern Utah or Southern New Jersey, where I live. It's the same. And I appreciate knowing that what I'm doing is just every bit as important as what Thomas S. Monson is doing at 47 West Temple. There's comfort in that for me and perhaps others. I appreciate, and in fact, knowing that says to me that if his responsibility is no more greater than mine, then mine is important to the church. What I'm doing in running back and forth between TV shows and interviewing people or doing Temple Recommends or issuing calls is every bit as important to the Lord as President Monson, you know, deciding whether missions need to be consolidated, who's being called to serve as mission presidents, what group of men and women are being called to go head the missions of the church throughout the world. It's the same. The church doesn't regard, you know, my few hours of service any differently than he does what President Monson is doing. And for me, maybe it's just me. I don't know. Maybe other people, it feels differently to other people. But for me to hear that and to know and understand that, Rick, is of such comfort and it's so encouraging to me because it makes, to me, it makes meeting with a couple who come for Temple Recommends every bit as important as President Monson sitting with a couple to call them to go, you know, serve a mission in Uzbekistan or, you know, wherever else we've got people. You know, it's important, and the church regards it as just every bit as important.
1: Well, we're coming down to our final moments here, Vi. Thank you
0: already?
1: So much for, yeah, we've almost run out of time. But you know what? The title of this program is Why I Believe. So I'd like to simply ask you, why do you believe?
0: I have been so greatly blessed by the experiences that I've been allowed to have in my life. I'm pulling up my email because it just dawned on me that there might be something here that if I could, that I'd like to read.
1: Sure.
0: A year ago, my daughter befriended a young woman in our stake, and they become really close friends. They became friends and others, not just my daughter, but others among Megan's circle of friends became very close to her. And then she was taught the gospel with her family, and she joined the church. Her mother recently joined. She sent me this email, and I want to read it to you. I suspect it happened because of my daughter's relationship with Megan, but it was so touching and moving. Here's what it says. Hey, President, how's Utah? Because we're here visiting. Hope you're having fun. When you get back home, I would like to know if you would give me a blessing because my dad can't. I just thought it would be a good way to start the year, especially as it's my first year of high school. Rick, I read that as I was driving home from back to Provo from Salt Lake, and I literally had to pull off on an exit off I-15. And I sat and I read and reread Megan's email to me maybe a dozen times, and I sat and I cried. And I wondered how it is that I've had the privilege to be associated with people and with kids that I've come in contact with, and kids like Megan, who's she and her mother are the only members in their family, and her dad doesn't have the priesthood, and so she's asked me, as her friend, to give her a priesthood blessing. Now, I don't know that she knows. My suspicion is that she learned from my daughter that by tradition that I give my children blessings before the beginning of the school year. And I suspect that Megan probably figured, you know, that sounds really cool, but my dad can't do it. Mm-hmm. And she would have asked my daughter probably, would your dad do it? And my daughter would have responded affirmatively, yeah, my dad would be honored to do it, but I think he would want you to ask. So she sent me a text message, as kids are wont to do. I'm going to save this message the rest of my life, and as long as I'm able to keep this phone. Why I believe? I believe because, initially because my mother believed, and then I'm sure later because my father believed, and I relied on their testimony, as it tells us often happens to people in section 46 of the Doctrine and Covenants. I relied on my parents' testimonies. But I learned over time and over course of time in association with people and who guided me and who directed me and who befriended me, that this is the true Church of Jesus Christ, that it exists. And furthermore, that the Book of Mormon is true. I read the Book of Mormon, by the way, as a freshman at BYU for the first time, which is why I'm so connected to that school and feel so honored to have had a chance to go to school. All those things that happened to me at that time in my life, decided to go on a mission, come back and meet my wife. We have our first child there. I got my patriarchal blessing while in Provo, and I read the Book of Mormon for the first time while in Provo, and it changed the course of my life. So when that happens, how do you ever repay that? Well, you can't. You can't repay that, because you can never repay the Lord for anything that he's given you, because you can never catch up to the blessings that you're given. So the answer then is you repay it with the way that you live your life, and you live your life the way that in accordance with what you believe and what you know. That's all I'm trying to do. I'm no better, no worse than I don't think most people. I try to do my best. I fall short in a lot of areas, but the atonement is real, and it allows us to be forgiven and to improve our lives and our station in life. I love the gospel of Jesus Christ. I love the Church of Jesus Christ, and they're two different things, but I love them both. I love the gospel and I love the church. And I thank you for the chance to come on, Rick, and maybe it sounds appropriate as I share this to close in the name of Jesus Christ. Amen.
1: Thank you. We've been visiting with Vi Sikahima today on Why I Believe, and we appreciate all of you for joining us.
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4: 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And our guest today, this is going to be really fun. We have Ken Nelson on. He's a World War I specialist with FamilySearch.org. And now that we have gotten into the summer months and the 100th anniversary of all the things that happened with the United States and World War I, he's going to tell you what you can find on Family Search relating to all this now. What's going to be up right through the centennial anniversary of the Armistice, which will be on November 11th. And then later in the show, we're going to talk to a guy named Rick Pettit. And Rick and his wife have gotten into a project that I think has overwhelmed them a little bit, but you're going to want to hear what they're up to. Actually tracing down people, even mildly related, from centuries ago in villages that don't even exist anymore in Germany. I mean, it's a crazy story, what they're doing, how they're doing it, why they're doing it. I think you're going to find it pretty fascinating. Right now, it is time to head out to Boston, Massachusetts, and talk to my good friend, the chief genealogist of the New England Historic Genealogical Society and AmericanAncestors.org. It is David Allen Lambert. Hi, David. How are you?
5: Hey, I'm doing good. Actually, I'm not in Beantown today. I'm in Upper Canada in Guelph, Ontario for the Ontario Genealogical Society Conference, and I'm not lecturing. I'm actually a busman's holiday attending lectures. With people like Amy Johnson Crow and Melanie McComb and others, and it's a great conference going on. And I also have friends that are at the California Jamboree who I know are listeners to Extreme Gene, so a shout-out to them, I suppose, is probably in order.
4: Absolutely. Well, I'm glad you're having a good time there,
5: Well, continuing on our story from last week, GDPR is still shaking the boots of most genealogists that have blogs and all that. I know that nothing's really changed from what I've heard, other than the Y search and Mito search going down from Family Tree DNA. Have you heard anything on your end on closures or anything?
4: No, I've heard talk that there are some blogs that have disappeared because people are just too concerned that they aren't going to be able to handle all the changes that are necessary to be compliant. And nobody wants to take the risk of, an $11 million fine. So we are seeing some fallout with some of the big companies. I know there's already been suits filed against Google and Facebook through this law. And that actually took place the very first day it was up there. So we'll see where it goes. But it is affecting the genealogy world. And I don't think we're quite done seeing the effects of it yet.
5: Oh, that's very true. Well, I'll tell you, with DNA, it's amazing, and of course with GEDmatch.com, with the Golden State Killer case recently in the news, now authorities are looking at maybe reopening the Zodiac Killer case with the same type of technology.
4: Wouldn't that be something? I mean, that goes back to the late 60s, and he was even taunting authorities in the early 70s. So we're talking almost 50 years ago. So if the guy's still living and they've got some DNA sample that would work for that, wouldn't that be an amazing case to break?
5: It's amazing to think that with just a little bit of spit, we can break a cold case open. So, and people have asked me about the DNA and how do you feel about GEDmatch. My personal thing is if my second cousin murdered somebody and murdered dozens of people, you know what? Glad to help out.
4: Yep, absolutely.
5: Sometimes with DNA, it's not the recent people we're looking at, it's the ancient people. In fact, Southeast Asia has had a human population there for about 70,000 years. But now DNA has proved that the farmers that settled in Southeast Asia actually came from China about 4,500 years ago, and they've been able to track this by DNA.
4: And we are starting to see more of those migration routes throughout all parts of the world as a result of DNA, a picture that we were never really able to have prior to this time.
5: It really is amazing what can be discovered. And speaking of things that have been discovered, in an abandoned trailer was recently found by a couple that actually were given this to live in. They were homeless. The Purple Heart of a Daryl Terrence. Daryl's belongings were stolen, and they turned up, and it's being returned to the family in Salt Lake City, Utah. He was a Korean War veteran.
4: Isn't that amazing? Yeah, the Purple Heart was stolen. They found it in Oregon. And I love the exclamation point on this story. This couple that's now living in this trailer, they're expecting their first child soon. They made the effort to get the Purple Heart back to the family, and they're going to name their first child after this veteran.
5: That's amazing.
4: I know.
5: Well,
4: it's incredible.
5: I think that they probably need to have a Purple Heart repro made with the name of the veteran just for the significance of the baby to know where he got his name from.
4: Exactly.
5: Well, you know, I'll tell you, we all learned our ABCDs when we were little kids, but how long ago were they teaching that? In fact, recently they have found a 3,400-year-old piece of inscribed limestone from ancient Egypt that scholars believe is maybe the earliest mention of the mnemonic ABCD, at least in Egyptian. So this may be a place that you're going to find valuable clues as to where our alphabet may have originated.
4: Unbelievable.
5: Well, every week we'd like to give a blogger spotlight, and this one is by Jenny Haran, and Jenny has an interesting blog. It's like-herding-cats.com.
4: Like herding cats.
5: Yeah, looking for ancestors is like herding cats.
4: It is.
5: And this is her personal family history journey, and as I've said before, tell your story. It's probably very entertaining, informative, and Jenny's blog is quite fun, and take a peek at it.
4: And GDPR compliant.
5: I'm hoping it is. Like I say, all my blogger spotlight people out there, please let me know if you shut your blog down. And hey, I don't want to forget.

0: that. 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
1: All right, David. Well, listen, have a great time in Canada, okay?
0: I shall. You know, I'm a dual citizen, so hopefully they won't revoke it before I come back across the country line.
1: There you go. All right, have a good one, buddy. Talk to you next week. And coming up next, we're going to talk to a World War I expert about what Family Search is doing now that the centennial celebration has come for America's entrance into World War I. Ken Nelson is on the line. And Ken, we talked last fall about your grandfather and his time in World War I. And I know you've kind of spent a lot of time in 1918 this year already.
2: It's been quite a journey. I've really enjoyed just getting a feel for what America was like 100 years ago, and particularly for my grandfather, Harold. And since I talked to you last fall, I did learn a few additional things about his military service that I didn't even know about.
1: Huh.
2: So the research and the quest and the new information you always find continues.
1: Isn't that fun? It never stops. And I keep thinking on some of my people, there isn't another thing. There is nothing more I could possibly learn about this person. And then, boop, up pops something new. And that is always such an exciting moment. Well, part of this whole thing, though, has to do with the fact that you over at Family Search are commemorating this centennial, and it began on Memorial Day weekend. Tell us about what's going on there.
2: Well, yes, we've got some things happening over here to remind family historians, genealogists, and users that come to our site about this centennial observance of when America got into the war, not only 1917, but when the troops started arriving in 1918, which is the centennial this year.
1: Mm-hmm.
2: So when you go to our website, you'll be noticing maybe a blog or two on the war and some of the activities, and you should look for a landing page that will help you access a lot of the records that we've already initially published on our site. It will also be a window into some of the new indexing projects that will be put up to help researchers get some additional information. So we'll have some indexing projects come up and just some other sources like that that will get you engaged in this, because we want this as an opportunity for us to honor and remember those who served or were impacted by World War I. Because conflicts like World War I greatly impact our family.
1: Well, and when you consider, too, that World War I was really World War Part A and led to World War Part B because of the armistice.
2: Absolutely. And when you look at the numbers of the millions that were engaged and the casualties and how it impacted our family history, these kind of stories are the ones, in many cases, that are passed down through the generations.
1: That's
2: of
1: right.
2: Our ancestors that fought in these conflicts. These enduring stories just seem to always pop up around the family dinner table at key points in our nation's history.
1: You know, I think back to when I was a kid and the Civil War was 100 years earlier. Right. And I knew many people who had known Civil War soldiers. And now I'm the guy, the older guy in my family who knew some people who fought in World War I. And it's just the way it just keeps progressing like this. And so to have actually known some of these people and actually look at some of their records and to remember some of those interactions is an amazing thing to me. So how has this affected you, Ken? I mean, you spent all this time in 1918 researching a lot of these things and your dad. Have you found any new stories out that have really touched your heart when you've gotten into this exploration?
2: Well, one of the unique things about this conflict is how it ended with the signing of the armistice, which means the soldiers on both sides of the trench knew precisely when the war was to end or when the shooting would stop, and that was 11 a.m. And yet the armistice was signed a few hours earlier that morning, and so the word filtered down through the command to the soldiers in the trenches. But yet the war continued right up until the very end, to the very minute.
1: Why?
2: That, I guess, we'll leave for historians to debate why the soldiers in charge continue to fight the war right up until the very end. But I was reading the story of perhaps the last, certainly American soldier, but maybe one of the last soldiers to die in the war. His name was Henry Gunther. And he was from, I think, the Baltimore, Maryland area. I think he was in the 313th Infantry. And I don't have the particulars of the story, but his time of death is recorded at 10:59 a.m., 1 minute before the armistice took effect. Sergeant Henry Gunther lost his life on virtually the last, not only the last day of the war, but virtually the last minute of the war.
1: That is so tragic. And you would think, any of these guys, why are they fighting? Because they know that it's going to come back both ways. You know, you could lose your life in the last moment. You would just think that common sense would say, hey, let's just run out the last 5-6 hours, whatever it is, right?
2: Just hold your positions. But the war continued up to the very last minute. And even Harold talked about how the battlefield just sort of went instantly quiet. It left that kind of an indelible impression with the soldiers. They were so used to the sound of the field artillery and the gunfire and the machine gun fire, and then the battlefield just went quiet.
1: Was there any talk of him going out, your grandfather going out and actually mingling with the former enemy at that point?
2: He never really talked about that, other than, and I don't know if I mentioned this last fall, but he did recount a story where he was out on the battlefield, and he didn't really say when, with a buddy of his in his tank battalion, and they were just walking the battlefield. He excused himself and went back to his tank to work on, I think, on his machine gun or whatever, and his buddy stayed out on the battlefield. And he mentioned that his buddy kicked this blanket, and it was mined and exploded.
1: Oh.
2: And he never really said what happened to him after that, but he never saw him again. And I just read that story, and I thought a chance encounter with maybe a landmine or something like that really could have altered my family history.
1: Yes, absolutely,
2: and
1: right.
2: And that's a story I just sort of uncovered last fall. It just sort of really hit me of how precious life is and how it can change in an instant, particularly for a soldier on a battlefield.
1: Yeah, absolutely. They have no idea what time their time may come. How many Americans were involved in World War One?
2: Well, we raised an army of about 4 million, 4.5, but about 2.8 million actually went overseas.
1: Mm-hmm.
2: We sent about 42 divisions, and about 29 of them saw active combat in France. We lost about 100,000 men in really hard active campaigning in just over maybe 100 days. We weren't in it very long.
1: No.
2: But when we got into it in the summer and in particularly into the fall, lost a lot of men really, really quickly.
1: Well, didn't they ship like in June? Isn't that when they went, when they made the crossing?
2: Well, we had a few in 1917, but starting, I'd say, probably in the spring of 1918, as we went into the summer and fall, then the numbers really started climbing. And eventually we had about 2.8 million soldiers on the ground in France.
1: Mm-hmm. There were a lot of Americans, though, who went over and, say, fought on behalf of Great Britain and France, and like the Air Corps, right?
2: Right. We had a few individuals that enlisted in the British and the French Army before the United States get involved. The Lafayette Escadrille, the French Air Force, we had some Americans in there. And you can find some Americans in the British Army and French enlistments as well. So we did have a few individuals before we actually got in as a country.
1: So with all that's going on concerning World War One on Family Search right now, and I assume it's going on through at least November 11th of this year, right?
2: That's when the culmination all sort of comes together, when the war finally ends with the armistice.
1: Sure.
2: So with our landing page that we've got and the new indexing projects and the blog articles that we'll have to just make it an opportunity for us to, like I say, remember and honor those members of our family that served. So hopefully with the photos and the stories that we find, we'll get them uploaded and we'll be able to share them. One additional thing we're doing is really putting a lot of content into our wiki. So there will be a lot of sources there that you can look at as well, identifying county histories that were written on a particular community's contribution to the war, war county histories. A lot of them are being digitized, and unit histories are being digitized. And this is where you'll get the kind of pictures and stories that really help you understand what it was like 100 years ago. So our landing page will be sort of your entry point to a lot of exciting resources, and you can certainly help with the indexing effort of more service records and other war-related records, so we can help each other in our research discover how this war impacted our family history. So there'll be a lot of exciting things happening on Family Search in relation to the Great War.
1: Yeah, right on through the summer and into the fall. What about photographs? Can we upload family photographs in a special place just concerning World War One?
2: I don't think it's just a special area, but you can upload pictures and stories on Family Search and the memories that you have on there. I uploaded my grandfather's picture that he always had hanging in the hall. And it's just a constant reminder as I look at this young 22, 23-year-old doughboy who I think perhaps really sort of introduced me to family history, and this is perhaps the first event that I really sort of became aware of. And it was just been an exciting journey to see what he went through.
1: Yeah, I can only imagine. Did he have Civil War ancestors as well, people he might have interacted with previously?
2: He didn't have any Civil War ancestors, but my mother did. So I had an Irishman who fought in the Union Army from the state of Maine who died in 1864 and is buried in Louisiana.
1: Well, like they say, freedom isn't free, right?
2: That is so true. And we just want to remember their courage and their sacrifice through the pictures and the stories so that their memory will never be forgotten.
1: He's Ken Nelson. He's a World War I expert over at FamilySearch.org, and they got some great things happening there right now, all the way through the summer, into the fall, and culminating, of course, on November 11th, the centennial of the armistice, the end of the war to end all wars. And as we well know, unfortunately, it wasn't even close, was it?
2: Yep. With World War II, it just sort of continued in the 20th century.
1: Ken, thanks so much for your time and great work, and congratulations on some of the materials you're finding. It sounds absolutely fascinating, and I look forward to really examining what's going on right now with the World War I records at Family Search.
2: This will be exciting because there's always another record to search and there's always another story to uncover.
1: Absolutely. Thanks so much.
2: Okay, thank you, Scott.
1: And coming up next, we're going to talk to a man who, along with his wife, has been engaged in a project that is completely unique and also has something to do with Germany. You're going to want to hear what they're doing. And I got to tell you about a strange experience I had a while back. It was last year sometime. I dropped in on a neighbor and his wife, and we were in their kitchen, and they just had just papers strewn all over the top of their countertop in there. And I'm looking, and there were family history things. And he's really into that. So is she. And I was asking him about this, and he told me the details of this crazy project that they were both into and having a great time with. And as time has gone on, I thought, you know, I really need to share this with you, the listener, exactly what they're doing. And I have my neighbor, Rick Pettit, on the line right now. How are you, Rick?
3: Hey, I'm doing fine.
1: Tell me about this crazy thing. I mean, I know this is your wife's side, but this mm-hmm. involves not just your wife's family and extended family. It takes in entire communities. So how did this thing start, and explain what this was that I was seeing?
3: So there's some family history work that had been done on my wife's side by her grandmother. She actually hired a professional genealogist back some years ago to get some beginnings of family history. Her grandmother was from a little area near Spremberg, Germany, which is kind of on the Polish border, sort of East Germany.
1: That's kind of challenging, isn't it? Because a lot of the borders have changed over the years, and the jurisdictions have changed, and wars, of course, have lost a lot of records. So that's a tricky area.
3: It is. And they had some work that was there, but there was a cubic line in particular that had been kind of troublesome in figuring it all out. And so we wanted to go and explore this line. And so we started studying the area. And you're right, it has changed hands through wars and through history. But what we found was really interesting. This region actually is a different culture than the rest of Germany, a different language. The cultural language, the historic language of this region is being lost like it is in a lot of places to
1: right.
3: some degree. They tend to call themselves Sorbisch currently. And so we realized that chances are this little enclave was fairly insular. I mean, they spoke their own language, they had their own culture.
1: Yeah.
3: And so we realized, okay, so we find Kubiks, we find a few other family names. Even if we don't know how to tie these people in, if they're of that surname, which, by the way, Kubik is not found widely across
1: okay.
3: Germany, they're all cousins. They're
1: yes,
3: all related.
1: That's all family,
3: so
1: right?
3: So we decided we'd go into Family Search, and we pulled out pretty much every Kubik we could find in this little town, the little town by Spremberg, which is called Jessen. And then we come to find out that this place was strip mined out of existence.
1: It doesn't exist anymore. There's no there.
3: So I saw it on some site that God created this beautiful place, but the devil put coal underneath it.
1: Oh.
3: This is not the anthracite black coal that we have, you know, like in Pennsylvania. This is brown coal. This is lignite, and it's 100 feet under the ground or something. They basically just took the whole land apart, and this started back mid-1800s, maybe. and then was big in the Nazi era, and then continued on through the years, and they basically annihilated.
1: There's nothing there. There are no buildings, there are no people, right? No churches.
3: Yeah, the churches that these records were attached to, they were destroyed, and the cities were gone. The people had to go elsewhere. It became a big hole in the ground. Right now, at the place where Jessen approximately would have stood, it was one of the earlier sites, and so it's already becoming forested again, and maybe they're even beginning to populate it again.
1: Crazy.
3: In some respects.
1: Yeah.
3: But it's certainly not the same place it was. You know, it was a big hole in the ground, and maybe been filled in or whatever. It's not even a ghost town. You have the names of these people.
1: So you're putting together you're putting the population back to this town or these towns that don't exist anymore. How many names have you come up with relating to this Kubik family?
3: Well, I would say, of course, when you start with Kubiks, you know, it spreads.
1: Right.
3: I would say just a few hundred. I don't think we're above 1,000. I think we're just a few hundred names. But it's been a fascinating journey to
1: I'll bet.
3: To see what's going on here. And
1: are they like puzzle pieces for you, Rick, or where you just, okay, I've got this name here. Oh, wait a minute, this fits in with this one over here, and you're starting to assemble the lines to see how they're all related?
3: Well, yeah. So the process you described, you know, when you introduced this topic, was we write down every birth we find on a little slip of paper, write down the marriages, and of course you're looking for the birth parents matching the marriages, and so now you start to assemble families just on these little pieces of paper that are all just tiny little pieces of paper. You're kind of clipping them together and stuff like this, and oh look, here's the grandparent, and oh, there's another child, oh, this child got married.
1: How do you keep track of all of this stuff? I mean, that's crazy.
3: Well, what we'd do is we'd get it all basically kind of assembled with a bunch of paper clips, you know, so just a bunch of little notes kind of tacked together, and then we go into family search. And we'd actually start to enter the information, and you could actually connect the records directly to
1: the individuals.
3: To the individuals and the families and everything like that. And so then you construct it out there, and then, of course, it starts to give you hints about other people. And sometimes we find these islands of family history, a few generations that are linked together, several generations perhaps, and children and so forth, but then we don't really have them necessarily even attached to anybody else, you know? So there's sort of this island floating around out there. And then sometimes you now will find links between those islands. So this is our hope, that as we continue this work, that these islands will become continents, you know?
1: Right.
3: And that we can link them together. And of course, in certain places, we've found connections to Lori's family history directly, and others, we have not yet found any link, though we believe that they're cousins.
1: Sure.
3: And there are certain windows of time and place where the records are of good quality, and others where they're not so good.
1: Not so good. So have you done a lot of research into the history of this town, and are there neighboring towns, too, that are involved in this?
3: Yeah. When we're looking in these areas, we're kind of making the assumption that the people that are relatively close geographically are likely to be the ones that are getting married, and using that as an assumption to guide our searches.
1: Okay. How far out do you go? How many miles?
3: The further out we go, the more skeptical we get that it's the right bride, the right groom, you know?
1: Right, yeah.
3: And so I would say that we're pretty comfortable if we're within 20 kilometers.
1: Sure.
3: Relatively comfortable if we're within 40 kilometers. Starts getting too much further than that, then maybe we start getting a little doubtful. But people do move around some. And of course, as you get to a later time, moving around became more the thing. And eventually, Lori's grandma left this area and went over to Osterode, Germany, in the very center of Germany, and married her grandpa. And there were groups of Wendish that left for Australia and even Texas, interestingly enough. There's a little town in Texas called Cerbis.
1: What about travel plans? Are you going to go over and see these places or what's left of them?
3: You know, I would like to. We've talked about it. We haven't ever done it. I would like to go out and visit the museum and maybe even interact with them. And it's a fascinating topic.
1: Sure.
3: You know, these cities that are no longer.
1: Right.
3: Know?
1: Well, and here's one final question for you. Are you hearing from any distant cousins, people who descend from this Kubik family because of the work?
3: We have had a very small amount of interaction there. And I wonder if the reason why we've had less is because this diaspora happened. So it's not like you have a history of people that all grew up in the same town and they're still there, you know, and they became disconnected, I think. And so often you find places, there's been a lot of work done, a lot of, you know, you're always running across lines that are already joined in and all this kind of stuff. There's not a lot of work going on in these towns. We do not run across very many other people that work in this area. So we actually have been a little surprised at how little, but we have had some small amount of interaction.
1: Unbelievable. Great project, Rick. And of course, he's been doing it for years. And what do you use for your kitchen now, since that is now your headquarters?
3: Oh, well, we don't have it out all the time, but we get it out periodically and try to move forward with it. And we've had several surnames that we've gotten into that are in Lori's lines. And some of them have some broad exposure over Germany, but a lot of them are very regional names.
1: He's Rick Pettit. He and his wife, Lori, have been going to town collecting the names of her relatives in these towns in Germany from the 19th century that no longer exist, and try to put together how they were all related. What a great project. Thanks for coming on, Rick.
3: Good talking to you.
1: All right. Thanks, Rick. And coming up next, we're going to talk preservation with Tom Perry, our preservation authority from TMCPlace.com. Tom, we're in the summer months.
4: We are. Time for shipping stuff to your family and friends and getting out there and doing it. And we have so many people that email us and say, what's the best way to ship stuff? Because it is important.
1: Yeah, that's true. Why is it that summer is the time for shipping? You're absolutely right. I mean, it seems to me that when I've done this in the past and shared original photographs and things with people, or even copies, and I send them off to them, it's summertime. And I guess I'm thinking maybe it's because this is the time of family reunions.
4: Exactly.
1: Either you got one coming up, or you got one that just passed, and you're all exchanging things for that purpose, still tied to that reunion, or just family gatherings.
4: Oh, absolutely. School's out. There's so many things that you can be doing. And most, like you said, you want to do stuff with your family. So people are going through their old stuff that are in their attic that they didn't want to go up there because it's so cold during the winter.
1: Right.
4: And it was rainy season, whatever, wherever in the world you live. But it just makes it nice to be able to, in the summer, get everything together. However, summer's the worst time to store stuff if you're in a hot climate, and it's the worst time to ship stuff if you're in a hot climate.
1: Why is that?
4: Well, because you got to imagine, especially, and I tell people that call us all the time, don't ship on a Friday, because you're guaranteed your box is going to sit 2 days, hopefully in a warehouse, but possibly in the back of a UPS truck or US mail truck or a FedEx truck. And even though it's protected and you're not worried about the elements except for the heat, and those trucks get hot. They talk about, you know, the accidents with kids in hot cars, with animals in hot cars. Your box is going to be the same thing. And you've taken very good care of your VHS tapes and your audio cassettes and all these different things. And now they're sitting in a truck that's at 120, 103 degrees.
1: Man.
4: Even if you live in the Northeast, you think, oh, okay, it's nice and cool. If your truck's going to Texas, it's going to be going through the Midwest. It's going to be going through possibly Arizona, places that can really add the heat.
1: And it might even wind up in a place there over a weekend, right? Is that what you're saying?
4: Oh, absolutely. That's why if anything that you're going to be shipping is 5 days or under, always ship it on a Monday. If it's a long way, it's going to be 7 to 10 days, you're going to have a weekend anyway.
1: Nothing you can do about it.
4: Exactly.
1: All right. So talk about packaging for this stuff.
4: Okay, the most important thing is you want to protect your items. People are always asking, should I send it USPS? Should I send it FedEx, UPS, whomever? And most of them do a good job. I prefer in our area, UPS. We've got a great driver. He's awesome. We've never had a problem with UPS. However, it's not just a carrier. It's how you package your box. Because you think, you know, the chance that something happens is zero. You know, we've been doing this for over 40 years. We've never had anybody ship us something that got lost or ship something that got lost.
1: Right. It's
4: However,
1: rare. It is rare.
4: How often do you get in a car accident, but you have insurance? How often does your house burn down, but you have fire insurance?
1: Right.
4: You want to package it properly. And the best way to do that is what I call the two-box system. You have a box, you have your styrofoam, your bubble wrap, depending on what it is you're shipping. Now, always remember, styrofoam is going to be a better insulator than bubble pack. Bubble pack is actually better as far as shaking things around if you're sending electronics, but styrofoam is the best thing to counter against heat and cold. And if you're really super scared and, you know, these are such things that can never be replaced, I don't care what it costs, I want to do the best I can, then you want to go to home improvement center like Home Depot, Lowe's, someplace like that, and buy sheets of styrofoam and cut it into the sides of the inside of the first box. Then put your things in there with stuffing, whatever. Paper does nothing except fill space.
1: So this is like shipping meat almost.
4: Yeah,
1: right?
4: Exactly. And it's a lot more important. You can replace that T-bone steak, but those, you know, mom's recordings, that's it. You have it. So you make all six sides of the box styrofoam. You just build a little house like you're in Minecraft and put everything in there. Because that styrofoam is not only a protectant from damage, it's a protectant from the heat. So put a label inside your box. You want to put a label outside your box.
1: We're talking about shipping stuff in the summer, and a lot of it happens for your family history material, audio tapes, home home movies, old videos, old photographs. So if you're doing this in the hot months, as Tom mentioned, you got to be aware of the heat and the process and trying to avoid letting things sit in warehouses over the course of a weekend. Tom, you set up part one of this process of packaging things in a box with layers of styrofoam as walls around it to kind of keep the heat out. What else do they do?
4: That's exactly correct. Once you get that done, get like a plastic garbage bag and form that around the inside of the styrofoam where your goods are going to be. And then you wrap those in another envelope or a bubble pack or something like that so they're protected. Then tie up the plastic bag, get all the air out of it, and tie it up with a string or one of those little tie bands. And just in case it ends up in a place where it gets rained on or humidity, whether it's on an airport tarmac or whatever, then you've got another layer of protection, and make sure you have another card inside that plastic bag with your name.

0: then again put a label inside that box, then on the outside of the box you want to put your final label and then your postage or whatever you're going to do, and make sure you seal up every side, not just the two seams, seal up the sides, everything. It could go through a dust devil. You have no idea what's going to happen, and this stuff can't be replaced. It's not right. Like, okay, if it doesn't happen, I got another one.
1: So this is the best way, other than having an armed escort with a Brinks truck deliver it to your relative.
0: Exactly. And I think this is actually even better than the Brinks truck, because you got a package better inside that hot Brinks truck.
1: Yeah, I suppose that's absolutely true.
0: But you can't overemphasize how important this stuff is, because it's all irreplaceable. And you're talking about less than probably $5, $10 in material, so it's insignificant. And a lot of the stuff you're going to have laying around your house anyway. You bought a new television, you got styrofoam. There's just so many ways you can make this work for you, and it is so critical that you get everything packaged. And we have people that say, well, should I put all my tapes together? Should I send them in separate boxes? What should I do? Well, there's actually two theories. If you want to go ahead and send them all as separate items, that's going to cost so much more that it would be better to put them all in one box and then air them.
1: Yeah.
0: So instead of spending $10, $10, $10, and $10 on each one individually, go and bite the bullet, spend the $30 and have it shipped next day air or something like that. And again, don't do it on a weekend, you know, on a Friday where it's going to sit in a truck for 2 days. Ship it on a Monday, Tuesday, Wednesday, or no later than Thursday. I recommend no later than Wednesday in case there's a hiccup, because that way the stuff's going to be to wherever your relatives are the next day. And make sure your relatives are going to be there.
1: Yeah, boy, that's a good thought too.
0: Oh, it is. Some people just assume that they're always going to be there. They might go away for the weekend and that box is going to sit on their front porch for maybe the whole weekend, or sit in a truck because it can't be delivered.
1: And then you got a porch thief to worry about. Oh my gosh.
0: Exactly. There are so many things. This stuff's irreplaceable. You want to make sure things work. And a lot of times, if you're sending stuff to family, send it to them properly. Make sure they're going to be there. Rock and roll, and you'll be happy forever.
1: Great stuff as always, Tom. See you again next week.
0: My pleasure.
1: Well, as always, we have covered a lot of ground today, and thanks so much to our guest, Ken Nelson from FamilySearch.org, talking about what Family Search is doing now during the centennial celebration of America's involvement in World War I and the Armistice anniversary, which is coming up in November. A lot to find at FamilySearch.org. Thanks also to Rick Pettit for sharing with us what he and his wife are doing, an amazing genealogical project that you might want to mimic in your own way. 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You can do it through extremegenes.com or on our Facebook page. We'll talk to you again next week. Thanks for joining us. And remember, as far as everyone knows, we're a nice, normal family.
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4: The family home evenings Sister Perry and I have been holding each Monday night have suddenly increased in size. My brother, his daughter, Barbara's brother, and a niece and her husband have moved into our condominium complex. It is the only time I have been blessed having a family live nearby me since I was a boy. Then my family all lived on the same block with several members of my mother's extended family. Grandfather Sonny's home was next door to ours on the north, and Emma's home was next door to ours on the south, and our home was in the middle. On the south side of the block lived Aunt Josephine. On the east side of the block is where Uncle Alma lived. During my boyhood, we interacted with members of our extended family in daily sharing moments of working, playing, and visiting together. We could not get in a great deal of mischief without a report reaching our mothers very rapidly. Our home is different now. Our world is different now. Members of families are spread out. Even if they live relatively close to each other, they do not often live next door. Still, I have to believe that my boyhood and my current situation are a little like heaven, with beloved family members living close to each other. It serves as a constant reminder to me of the eternal nature of the family unit. When I was growing up, I

0: A special relationship with my grandfather. I was the oldest son in the family. I removed the snow from the walks in the winter, cared for the lawns in the summer for our home, grandfather's home, and the homes of my two aunts. Grandfather usually sat on the front porch as I mowed his lawn. When I had finished, I would sit on the front steps and visit with him. These are moments are treasured to me in my memory. One day I asked my grandfather how I would know if I was always doing the right thing, given life presents so many choices. As my grandfather usually did, he answered me with an experience from farm life. He taught me about breaking in a team of horses so that they would work together. He explained that a team of horses must always know who is in charge. One of the keys to assert control and direct the horses is a harness and bit. If a member of a team ever believes that it does not need to obey the will of a driver, the team will never pull and work together to maximize their ability. Now let's examine the lesson my grandfather taught me using this example. Who is the driver of the team of horses? My grandfather believed it is the Lord. He is the one who has a purpose and a plan. He is also the trainer and builder of the team of horses, and in turn, each individual horse. The driver knows best, and the only way for a horse to know he's always doing the right thing is to be obedient and follow the driver's lead. What my grandfather likened to the harness and bit, I believe then as I believe now, that my grandfather was teaching me to follow the promptings of the Holy Ghost. In his mind's eye, the harness and bit were spiritual. An obedient horse is part of a well-trained team of horses, needs no little more than a gentle tug from the driver to do exactly what he wants it to do. This gentle tug is equivalent to the still, small voice which the Lord speaks to us. Out of respect for our agency, it is never a strong, forceful tug. Men and women who ignore the gentle promptings of the Spirit will often learn as the prodigal son learned, that through natural consequences of disobedience and riotous living, it is only after the natural consequences humbled the prodigal son that he came to himself and heard the whisperings of the Spirit telling him to return to his father's house. So the lesson my grandfather taught to me was always be ready to receive that gentle tug of the Spirit. He taught me that I would always receive such a prompting if I ever veered off course, and I would never be guilty of more serious wrongdoings if I allowed the Spirit to guide me in my decisions. As James 3:3 states, "Behold, we put bits in horses' mouths that they may obey us, and we turn about their whole bodies." We must be sensitive to our spiritual bits, even with the slightest tug from the Master. We must be willing to completely alter our course. To succeed in life, we must teach our spirit and body to work together in obedience to God's commandments. If we hear the gentle promptings of the Holy Ghost, it can unite our spirits and bodies in a purpose that will guide us back to our eternal home, to live with our eternal Father in heaven. Our third article of faith teaches us about the importance of obedience. We believe that through the atonement of Christ, all mankind may be saved. By obedience, to the laws and ordinances of the gospel. The kind of obedience my grandfather described in his example of the team of horses also requires a special trust. That is an absolute faith in the driver of the team. The lesson my grandfather taught me, therefore, also alluded to the first principles of the gospel, faith in Jesus Christ. The Apostle Paul taught, "Now faith is the substance of things hoped for, the evidence of things not seen." Then Paul used the example of Abel, Noah, Enoch, and Abraham to teach about faith. He dwelt on the story of Abraham, for Abraham is the father of the faithful. Paul wrote, By faith, Abraham, when he was called to go into a place which he should after receive for an inheritance, obeyed, and he went out, not knowing whither he went. By faith he sojourned in the land of promise, as in a strange country. Through faith also Sarah herself received strength to conceive seed, and was delivered a child when she was past age, because she judged him faithful who had promised. We know that through Abraham and Sarah's son Isaac, a promise was given to Abraham, a promise of posterity. So many as the stars in the sky in multitude, and the sand which is by the seashore innumerable. And then Abraham's faith was tested. Many of us would consider unimaginable. I've contemplated on many occasions the story of Abraham and Isaac, and I still do not fully believe I comprehend Abraham's faithfulness and obedience. Perhaps I can imagine him faithfully packing up to leave early one morning. But how did he take those steps alongside of his son Isaac over the three-day journey to the base of Mount Moriah? How did he carry the wood for the fire up the mountain? How did he build the altar? How did he bind Isaac and lay him on the altar? How did he explain to him that he would be the sacrifice? And how did he have the strength to lift the knife to slay his son? Abraham's faith empowered him to follow God's lead with exactness up until the miraculous moment when an angel called out from heaven, announcing to Abraham that he had passed his antagonizing test. And then the angel of the Lord repeated the promise of the Abrahamic covenant. I recognize the challenge associated with having faith in Jesus Christ, and obedience will be more difficult for some than others. I have had enough years' experience to know the personalities of horses can be very different, and therefore can be easier or more difficult to train, and that the variety of people is far greater. Each of us is a son or daughter of God, and we have a unique premortal and mortal story. Accordingly, there are very few one-size-fits-all solutions. And so I fully recognize trial and error of nature of life, and most importantly, the constant need for the second principle of the gospel, even repentance. It is also true that the time during which my grandfather lived was a simpler time, especially regarding the choices between right and wrong. While some very intelligent, insightful people might believe our more complex time demands even more complex solutions, I am far from being convinced that they are right. Rather, I am of the frame of mind that today's complexity demands greater simplicity. Like the answer to my grandfather gave to my sincere question about how to know the difference between wrong and right. I know what I have to offer today is a simple formula. It might not work for everyone, but I can testify of how well it works for me, and I recommend it to you, and even challenge you to experiment upon my words. And if you do, I promise they will lead you to a clarity of choice when you're bombarded with choices and simple answers to questions that confuse the learned and those who think they are wise. Too often we think of obedience as passive and thoughtless, following the orders or dictates of a higher authority. Actually, at its best, obedience is an emblem of our faith in the wisdom and power of the highest authority, even God. When Abraham demonstrated his unwavering faithfulness and obedience to God, and even when commanded to sacrifice his son, God rescued him. Similarly, our faithfulness through obedience, God will ultimately rescue us. Those who arrive solely on themselves and follow their own desires and self-inclinations are so limited when compared to those who follow God and tap into his insight, power, and gifts. It's been said that someone who is all wrapped up in himself or herself makes a very small package. Strong, proactive obedience is anything but weak or passive. It is the means by which we declare our faith in God and qualify ourselves to receive the powers of heaven. Obedience is a choice. It is a choice between our own limited knowledge and power and God's unlimited wisdom and omnipotence. According to the lesson my grandfather gave to me, it is the choice to sense the spiritual bit in our mouths and follow the driver's lead. May we become heirs to the covenant and the seed of Abraham through our faithfulness and by receiving the ordinances of the restored gospel. I promise you that the blessings of eternal life are available to everyone who is faithful and obedient. In the name of Jesus Christ, amen.
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3: 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I'm your host, Shaylin Back, and today we have with us church historian Matt Groh.
4: Nice to be here.
3: And also Katie joining us again. She's a stay-at-home mom of two, and she's read the talks in At the Pulpit and is here to discuss her perspective and experiences. So we're so excited to have you. Thanks for joining us, Katie.
5: Yeah, thanks for having me.
3: So today, the discourse that we're going to discuss is by Jane H. Nyman, and she gave a talk in a Relief Society meeting in Beaver, and it's called Be Forbearing and Forgiving. And again, this is in At the Pulpit, and this one is a little bit different from the other addresses included in At the Pulpit because it's not a full discourse, but we get the material and the quotes from a minute entry. So Matt, can you tell us a little more about that?
4: Sure. So in the 1800s and into the 1900s, local Relief Societies had minute books. And they would have a secretary who would go to the meetings and they would record who spoke, who gave donations. And sometimes they record the talks in a sentence, sometimes in a paragraph, sometimes longer. And what we have here is an example of one of those talks. And if you want to find the voice of 19th century Latter-day Saint women, you find it in these local Relief Society books more than anywhere else.
3: Yeah, this talk was given, you know, in 1869. So what's that, 150 years ago?
4: Yeah.
3: And Jane was born, she was born in the 1700s. What's Jane's story?
4: So Jane has a fascinating story. So she joins the church in the late 1830s. She moves to Nauvoo and she's a widow in the early 1840s. She actually applies for membership to the Nauvoo Relief Society. And back then you had to apply for membership. You didn't just automatically become a member. And when she applies for membership, an objection is raised. And so she doesn't become a member of the Relief Society.
3: Oh, wow. So what was that objection?
4: So you have to understand a little bit about what's going on in Nauvoo in 1842. And at this point, Joseph Smith is introducing plural marriage to a few people, but rumors are circulating about what's going on. And a few unscrupulous men take advantage of the situation and begin to seduce women. And two of Jane Nyman's daughters are mixed up in this. And because of that, apparently because of that, there's an objection raised. And so she doesn't become a member of the Nauvoo Relief Society.
3: Wow. So with that application process, I mean, did she apply again? Whatever happened to
4: her? So we just don't have records of her applying again. We know that she remains in Nauvoo. We know that she's poor. She's referred in the Relief Society minutes as the Widow Nyman because she needs assistance. She comes across the plains with a couple of her daughters and with the Latter-day Saints, and she ends up in Beaver, 25 years after these initial events took place in Nauvoo. And the other interesting thing about that is that the Relief Society goes through some fits and starts in early Utah. Some societies get started in the 1850s and then they get closed down again. They just kind of peter out. And it's in 1868, 1869 that there's a general movement to reestablish Relief Societies throughout the church. And oftentimes when Eliza R. Snow or others are reestablishing these Relief Societies, they look to people who have been members of the Relief Society in Nauvoo. And Jane hadn't been a member, right? But she'd been in Nauvoo, and they call her as the first president in Beaver.
3: So that's neat, though, that her experience kind of came full circle where she was, you know, rejected as a member in Nauvoo and Relief Society, and now here she is the president
4: right.
3: of this Relief Society,
4: right.
3: and she's giving this address. And her motto, I guess, as the president, I thought it was interesting that she has this motto. You know, I really appreciate in my mind, I'm thinking that these earlier Relief Society presidents were really able to own the organization and really lead these women. But she said her motto as president was gather up the fragments, let nothing be lost. What do you think she meant by that?
6: That's what I wondered, actually. I wanted to hear it because I read that and I wanted to learn more about that. I wondered if she's talking about people. I mean, what did she mean?
4: Yeah, I assume that's what she's talking about, right? Gather up the fragments, let nothing be lost. I think she's talking spiritually here, spiritually for people who are lost, reaching out to them and helping them. And I love what she chooses as the topic for her talk, because it does seem to be biographical in a sense, where she's calling for unity among the saints. She's calling for an end to slander or gossip or backbiting. So if you think about what happened to her in Nauvoo, she's saying, I am choosing to reject that sort of thing, the sort of rumors that caused her to not be accepted by at least some of her sisters in Nauvoo. She's saying we need to stop this. We need to accept everyone.
3: Yes, in relation to her experience and what her family experienced, listen to this quote. Mother Nyman addressed the meeting on the subject of charity, encouraging all to be forbearing and forgiving, refraining as much as possible from scrutinizing the conduct of our neighbors, remembering always that we are human and must therefore err. So again, this talk was given about 150 years ago, but how does that quote and this message, how does that relate to us today?
6: You know, I was thinking as I was reading this years ago, my sister actually went through an experience where she fell away from the church for a bit and she was making an effort to come back. She brought my niece, you know, her daughter with her one day. And when she walked in the church building, this woman, the sister said, hi, nice to meet you. You know, welcome. And she felt so good. And then later on that day, she was taking my niece in the restroom and two women came in the restroom and she heard them, the same woman that had just welcomed her, talking about her tattoos and different things. And so I thought back then when she told, you know, me that story, and then even now, like, how can I not do that to others? It just made me a little bit more careful of the things that I'm saying.
3: It's unfortunate because that lady, she didn't know that your sister was in the bathroom, but it's like she shouldn't have even said that. Do you know what I mean? It's just, that's the message I think of Jane Nyman's talk, is like, we shouldn't be our thoughts should be about inclusion and recognizing that people make mistakes, but that we should never ostracize them.
4: And it's such human nature, I think, to do that, right? I mean, the same message that applied in Nauvoo in the 1840s, that applied in Beaver in the 1860s. I mean, there's probably a reason that she's giving that talk to those sisters at that time. I mean, applies to us as well. One of the other things I love about this talk is that in her obituary, it says that the prophet Joseph Smith was her unvarying friend. He rebuked those who falsely slandered her. Right. And so the prophet Joseph had that vision. Mm-hmm. Right. And he also warned people against gossip and talking about people, about having more charity for people. Those are themes that he talks about, too. And of course, that message is as relevant now as it was then.
3: Well, and I think she felt that support of the prophet and that message. And it's something that carried her across the plains. I mean, she got rejected from the Relief Society. They voted her not to be a member. And yet she remained faithful in the church. Obviously, she made it to Utah and didn't let that circumstance hinder her faith and her experience.
4: I like to think of Jane saying, "No, you can't exclude me from my community. This is my community. I believe in the church. I've been brought here, and I'm going to be a fully participating member."
3: Yes, definitely. So this is interesting because we're hearing this from the perspective of the secretary of the Relief Society. And she says, "It seemed to be the unanimous agreement of the spirit that presided over the meeting that tattling and slander should die a natural death, that charity, which covereth a multitude of sins, which thinketh no evil and suffereth long and is kind." What do you think about when you hear about that quote and think of her talking about it?
4: I do like how the secretary wrote that, right? That the saints in that room seemed to be making an agreement that they were going to put that aside. And it's interesting that the secretary, her name is Louisa Pratt. And Louisa has this fascinating life story herself, where her husband Addison is called as a missionary to the South Pacific in the 1840s and spends a long time there. And Louisa and her daughters, four daughters, eventually end up going and joining Addison in the Pacific.
3: Oh, wow.
4: And over time, after they return to the United States and some things, Addison mostly ends up leaving the church, and they're separated, Louisa and Addison are. So in some ways, it's a beautiful story. In some ways, it's a tragic story. But Louisa, like Jane, has this, I think, really long experience in life and in the church, and has this perspective. And I like to think of Louisa kind of cheering Jane along in this message.
3: So at this point in time, they're back in the U.S. and Louisa and Addison are separated.
4: Right.
3: That's one of the things that I've really appreciated about the discourses and at the pulpit, is just you really get a sense of not only these women and their personalities, but what they were going through at the time.
4: Right.
3: And so it's really encouraging to me, too, that, yes, they were experiencing a lot of the same things, and we can still have that strength and strengthen our testimonies, too, with that.
4: Yeah. Life has always been tough.
3: Yeah.
6: I wouldn't think it would be back then. Not to be like, oh, they had it easy, but I just wouldn't think that would be some of their issues that they dealt with. I thought they're too busy, like, going across the plains, I don't know, doing other things. I didn't think they dealt with that. So it's interesting to hear.
4: No, I mean, I think that's one thing I've really learned as a historian, that human nature, I don't know that it changes a lot over time, right? And so the sort of interpersonal, intergroup dynamics that we struggle with, they struggled with them too.
3: Because we have been talking about maybe this talk that she gave came from her own personal experiences, but the way that it's recorded in the minutes, it seems like maybe that was something that group was experiencing at the time. You know, maybe we don't know, maybe something happened and she was reminding the members of this message because of what they were doing or saying, or we don't know.
4: Right. And of course, that message of exclusion, inclusion, I mean, it's so, almost every group at any time could probably benefit from that message, right? I mean, I think a lot of Our congregations struggle with that to some extent, or our youth groups, right? I mean, oftentimes there's, you know, tensions within the young men or the young women over these very questions of exclusion and inclusion, and how do we as a people be totally inclusive, welcoming, reaching out, not in a kind of a way where we, you know, welcome and then talk about someone in the bathroom, right? Yeah. But in a way that's genuine.
3: Well, and one of the things I think that's a step in the right direction is that we don't vote members into the Relief Society anymore. I was just wondering, like, what would that be like if that were the process today? But I'm glad that it's not, because I found such valuable friendships totally. With the diversity within my Relief Society, right. And I think that's such a great thing.
4: And it's also nice you don't have to pay dues.
3: Right? Yeah. So she does say at this time that there are 15 new members of the Relief Society that just had joined. And she said, "We hope our new members will understand what will be expected of them in this honorable sisterhood, that they will live above reproach and by guarding the doors of their lips, keep themselves from censure." Hmm. What do you guys think about that imagery? Just guarding the doors of their lips and keeping themselves from censure.
6: I don't know. I love it. I feel like she's telling them, these are your expectations. You know, be kind. Don't gossip. Keep it to yourself.
3: And I think that's the expectations that the Lord has of us too, as sisters, to treat each other kindly and, you know, watch what we say and do. And
4: absolutely.
3: So I just want to know, why do you think that, again, this talk being so unique that we just have the minutes from it, why do you think this was included in At the Pulpit?
4: A couple of reasons. One is that we, in At the Pulpit, we really wanted to have a diversity of voices, right? So we didn't want all the talks to be by Emma Smith and Eliza R. Snow. We wanted some general church leaders, but some also local church leaders or church members in whatever circumstance. And so you see that in the pages of At the Pulpit, right? Sometimes we'll have the General Relief Society president, and then the next talk will be by a local member. Because that, of course, we can benefit from the different perspectives over time. I think another reason it was included in At the Pulpit is just this woman sort of rising above what she probably felt like was done to her, right? This injustice that had been done to her in Nauvoo, or the gossip that had circulated about her daughters, rising above that and then helping others to rise above that temptation of gossip and backbiting as well. And I think the third reason is in At the Pulpit, because of course there were hundreds of talks to choose from, right? So in some ways, the most difficult work in At the Pulpit was choosing which talk to include. Mm-hmm. And we looked for talks that could be timeless, right? That had that kind of timeless quality, a timeless message to them. One of the other things that's really impressive to me about this discourse is that she had turned 78 years old in 1869 when she gave the discourse, right? So she is called as this Relief Society president at the age of 77, 78. And oftentimes I do think that more elderly members of the church sometimes wonder, what exactly is my role at this time in my life, right? Or some may feel less useful than they once did. And you see Jane Nyman just kind of jumping in, right? And saying, I can do this. And at some point she does say, the burden is too great for me, let's pass it along. But even after that, she's still speaking in their meetings. They refer to her as Mother Nyman. And you see in that term kind of the respect of the members of that Relief Society for her as well.
3: Yeah, that's amazing. Thank you for sharing that. That is a neat perspective. Yeah. And I think it's neat about, as we read about Jane Nyman, that not only did she was a real pillar of strength spiritually, but she also helped people physically. I mean, when she came across the plains, there was a cholera epidemic, and she just helped nurse people back to health. And she believed that if she did all in her power to save others, the Lord would spare her. And someone said, and thus it proved, because here she is. And I just think that that's a valuable lesson too. So for those of you who are listening, if you haven't read this address, we encourage you to do so in At the Pulpit, just to learn a little bit more about Jane and her circumstances and the strong woman that she was in sharing this message from her life. You can find At the Pulpit in the Gospel Library. It's available in English, Spanish, and Portuguese, and you can find it at churchhistorianspress.org. And we just thank you so much for listening, and we wanted to thank our guests, Matt Groh and Katie Perez. Thank you so much for joining us and for sharing your experiences and your insights. Again, I'm your host, Shaylin Back. Thank you for listening.

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2: My dear brethren, I truly rejoice with you in this spiritual experience tonight. Thank you. 65 years ago, shortly after World War II, I experienced firsthand the blessings of the welfare program of the church. Even though I was a young child, I still remember the sweet taste of canned peaches with cooked wheat and the special smell of the donated clothing sent to the post-war German saints by caring church members from the United States. I will never forget, and I will always cherish these acts of love and kindness to those of us who were in great need. This personal experience and the 75th anniversary of the Inspired Welfare Plan give me reason to reflect again on the basic principles of caring for the poor needy, becoming self-reliant, and serving our fellow man. Sometimes we see welfare as simply another gospel topic, one of the many branches of the gospel tree. But I believe that in the Lord's plan, our commitment to welfare principles should be at the very root of our faith and devotion to Him. Since the beginning of time, our Heavenly Father has spoken with great clarity on this subject. From the gentle plea, "If thou lovest me, thou wilt remember the poor and consecrate of thy properties for their support," to the direct command, "Remember in all things the poor and the needy, the sick and the afflicted, for he that doth not these things, the same is not my disciple," to the very forceful warning, "If any man shall take of the abundance which I have made, and impart not his portion, according to the law of my gospel, unto the poor and the needy, he shall, with the wicked, lift up his eyes in hell, being in torment." The two great commandments, to love God and our neighbor, are a joining of the temporal and the spiritual. It is important to know that these two commandments are called great because every other commandment hangs upon them. In other words, our personal, family, and church priorities must begin here. All other goals and actions should spring from the fountain of these two great commandments, from our love for God and for our neighbor. Like two sides of a coin, the temporal and spiritual are inseparable. The giver of all life has proclaimed, "All things unto me are spiritual, and not at any time have I given unto you a law which was temporal." This means to me that spiritual life is first of all a life. It is not merely something to be known and studied. It is to be lived. Unfortunately, there are those who overlook the temporal because they consider it less important. They treasure the spiritual while minimizing the temporal. While it is important to have our thoughts inclined toward heaven, we miss the essence of our religion if our hands are not also inclined toward our fellow man. For example, Enoch built a science society through the spiritual process of creating a people of one heart and one mind, and the temporal work of ensuring that there were no poor among them. As always, we can look to our perfect example, Jesus Christ, for a pattern. As President J. Reuben Clark taught, when the Savior came upon the earth, he had two great missions. One was to work out the Messiahship, the atonement for the fall, and the fulfillment of the law. The other was the work which he did among his brethren and sisters in the flesh by way of relieving their sufferings. In a very similar way, our spiritual progress is inseparably bound together with the temple service we give to others. The one complements the other. The one without the other is a counterfeit of God's plan of happiness. There are many good people and organizations in the world that are trying to meet the pressing needs of the poor and needy everywhere. We are grateful for this. But the Lord's way of caring for the needy is different from the world's way. The Lord has said, "It must needs be done in mine own way." He's not interested only in our immediate needs. He's concerned about our eternal progression. For this reason, the Lord's way has always included self-reliance and service to our neighbor, in addition to care for the poor. In 1941, the Gila River overflowed and flooded Duncan Valley in Arizona. A young stake president by the name of Spencer W. Kimball met with his counselors, assessed the damage, and sent a telegram to Salt Lake City asking for a large sum of money. Instead of sending money, President Heber J. Grant sent three men, Henry D. Moyle, Marion G. Romney, and Harold B. Lee. They visited with President Kimball and taught him an important lesson. "This isn't a program of give me," they said. "This is a program of self-help." Many years later, President Kimball said, "It would have been an easy thing, I think, for the brethren to have sent us the money, and it wouldn't have been too hard to sit in my office and distribute it. But what a lot of good came to us as we had hundreds of our own go to Duncan and build fences and haul the hay and level the ground and do all the things that needed doing. That is self-help." By following the Lord's way, the members of President Kimball's stake not only had their immediate needs met, but they also developed self-reliance, alleviated suffering, and grew in love and unity as they served each other. This very hour, there are many members of the church who are suffering. They are hungry, stretched financially, and struggling with all manner of physical, emotional, and spiritual distress. They pray with all the energy of their souls for succor, for relief. Brethren, please do not think that this is someone else's responsibility. It is mine, and it is yours. We are all enlisted. All means all. Every Aaronic and Melchizedek priesthood holder, rich and poor, in every nation around the globe. In the Lord's plan, there is something everyone can contribute. The lesson we learn generation after generation is that rich and poor are all under the same sacred obligation to help their neighbor. It will take all of us working together to successfully apply the principles of welfare and self-reliance. Too often, we notice the needs around us and are hoping that someone from far away will magically appear to meet those needs. Perhaps we wait for experts with specialized knowledge to solve specific problems. When we do this, we deprive our neighbor of the service we could render, and we deprive ourselves of the opportunity to serve. While there's nothing wrong with experts, let's face it, there will never be enough of them to solve all the problems. Instead, the Lord has placed his priesthood and its organization at our doorsteps all around the globe, in every nation where the church is established. And right by its side, he has placed the Relief Society. As we priesthood holders know, no welfare effort is successful if it fails to make use of the remarkable gifts and talents of our sisters. The Lord's way is not to sit at the side of the stream and wait for the water to pass before we cross. It is to come together, roll up our sleeves, go to work, and build a bridge or boat to cross the waters of our challenges. You men of Zion, you priesthood holders, are the ones who can lead out and bring relief to the saints by applying the inspired principles of the welfare program. It is your mission to open your eyes, use your priesthood, and go to work in the Lord's way. During the Great Depression, Harold B. Lee, serving then as a stake president, was asked by the Brethren to find an answer to the oppressive poverty, sorrow, and hunger that were so widespread across the world at that time. He struggled to find a solution and took the matter to the Lord and asked, "What kind of an organization will we have to do this?" And it was as though the Lord has said to him, "Look, son, you don't need any other organization. I have given you the greatest organization there is on the face of the earth. Nothing is greater than the priesthood organization. All in the world you need to do is to put the priesthood to work. That's all." That is the starting point in our time as well. We already have the Lord's organization in place. Our challenge is determining how to use it. The place to begin is to familiarize ourselves with what the Lord has already revealed. We should not assume that we know. We need to approach the subject with the humility of a child. Every generation must learn anew the doctrines that undergird the Lord's way of caring for the needy. As many prophets have instructed us over the years, the welfare principles of the church are not simply good ideas. They are revealed truths from God. They are his way of helping the needy. Brethren, study the revealed principles and doctrines first. Read the handbooks regarding church welfare. Take advantage of the internet website providentliving.org. Reread the June 2011 Liahona or Ensign article on the church welfare plan. Find out about the Lord's way of providing for his saints. Learn how the principles of care for the needy, service to neighbor, and self-reliance complement each other. The Lord's way of self-reliance involves, in a balanced way, many facets of life, including education, health, employment, family finances, and spiritual strength. Familiarize yourself with the modern welfare program of the church. Once you have studied the doctrines and principles of the church-wide welfare plan, seek to apply what you have learned to the needs of those within your stewardship. What this means is that, in large measure, you are going to have to figure it out for yourself. Every individual, every family, every congregation, every area of the world is different. There's no one-size-fits-all answer in church welfare. You're going to have to chart a course that is consistent with the Lord's doctrine and matches the circumstances of your geographic area. To implement divine welfare principles, you need not look always to Salt Lake City. Instead, you need to look into the handbooks, into your heart, and into heaven. Trust the Lord's inspiration and follow His way. In the end, you must do in your area what disciples of Christ have done in every dispensation. Counsel together. Use all resources available. Seek the inspiration of the Holy Ghost. Ask the Lord for His confirmation. And then roll up your sleeves and go to work. I give you a promise. If you will follow this pattern, you will receive specific guidance as to who, what, when, and where of providing in the Lord's way. The prophetic promises and blessings of church welfare, of providing in the Lord's way, are some of the most magnificent and sublime the Lord has pronounced upon His children. He said, "If thou draw out thy soul to the hungry and satisfy the afflicted soul, then shall thy light rise in obscurity, and thy darkness be as the noonday, and the Lord shall guide thee continually." Whether we are rich or poor, regardless where we live on this globe, we all need each other. For it is in sacrificing our time, talents, and resources that our spirits mature and become refined. This work of providing in the Lord's way is not simply another item in the catalog of programs of the church. It cannot be neglected or set aside. It is central to our doctrine. It is the essence of our religion. Brethren, it is our great and special privilege as priesthood holders to put the priesthood to work. We must not turn aside our hearts or our heads from becoming more self-reliant, caring better for the needy, and rendering compassionate service. The temporal is intertwined with the spiritual. God has given us this mortal experience and the temporal challenges that attend it as a laboratory where we can grow into the beings Heavenly Father wants us to become. May we understand the great duty and blessing that come from following and providing in the Lord's way, is my prayer in the sacred name of Jesus Christ. Amen.
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4: A Family History Moment. Gathering information from public records.
5: As you begin searching through public records for family history information, you'll realize there are millions of records that are available to the public. 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
5: Next, use the Record Selection Table found in A Member's Guide to Temple and Family History Work. 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
6: The record selection table is pretty easy to use. For example, suppose you wanted to find information about your grandfather's birth. This type of information is generally kept by governments. So you could visit a government records office, courthouse, or a website and search through vital records to find the birth information. Or you could look in records kept by churches, such as parish and membership records, to find the birth information.
5: After you decide what type of records you want to find, your consultant can help you locate them by taking one of three paths. Your consultant may suggest you visit a local family history center operated by the church.
6: First, we went to a family history center in our area. The staff member was friendly and helped me get started. I learned that the church has gone to some of the most important record-keeping organizations and made copies of their records. And these copies are available at family history centers. Some were on microfilm, and some were on FamilySearch.org, the church's family history website. The staff member helped me search these records for the information that I needed.
5: Of course, the church has not been able to copy all the important records kept by organizations around the world. If the Family History Center doesn't have the records you're looking for, the staff member may recommend you use various internet websites to gather your information.
6: The staff member explained that there are three types of websites that are helpful. For example, some countries' national or regional archives allow you to search and view their records online. Commercial websites can also be helpful. Most commercial websites charge a fee for using their records. Some people post their information on family sites or surname sites. These sites may be very helpful if you have ancestors in common.
5: The third way to find information in public records is to contact or visit the places that have the records you want to look at.
6: Some places will search their records for you. This will save you money on travel costs. You can write, telephone, or email these organizations and ask them to search for the records you need. And if they find them, they can generally send you copies for a reasonable fee. But many smaller organizations that keep records will only let you visit them and look at the records in person. They just don't have the time or staff to search these records for you. This is especially true of smaller churches and newspapers. Before you visit them, make sure to contact them and ask about the records they have, the times you can visit, and if there are any fees or restrictions.
5: Regardless of where you look for information, be sure to use the research log found in the back of the member's guide. Use it to keep a list of what records you searched and what you did or did not find in them. This will help prevent you from looking in the same place twice.
6: I found this process for gathering information from public records really helpful. It saved me a lot of time because it directed me to the right records and the places to find them.
5: Most of all, remember your family history consultant and staff members at the Family History Center can help you each step of the way as you find your ancestors and perform their ordinances in the house of the Lord.
7: Come follow me. Matthew chapter 14, verses 22 through 33. Resetting Our Spiritual Circuit Breakers by Elder Sean Douglas of the 70. In February 2021, Texas faced record low temperatures. The freeze impacted millions of people, resulting in broken pipes, power outages, and loss of heat. My daughter's family, like so many others, experienced a complete loss of electrical power. She bundled up her little children in coats and blankets so they could stay warm. After several days surviving Arctic-like conditions, my daughter noticed lights on in a neighboring apartment. She was grateful to learn that power had been restored, but she was shocked to discover that it had actually been restored days before. She had failed to notice that a circuit breaker had been tripped. The power was already there. She simply needed to flip the circuit breaker back on. As I thought about my daughter's experience, I realized that each of us also has what we could call a spiritual circuit breaker. Exercising faith in Jesus Christ provides immense power from God. Day by day, that power can flow into our lives. We may become so used to it that we don't even notice. His power is always there for us. Then, sometimes we hit a spiritual crisis

Elder Jeffrey R. Holland of the Quorum of the Twelve Apostles said, "The size of your faith or the degree of your knowledge is not the issue. It is the integrity you demonstrate toward the faith you do have and the truth you already know. Whatever level of faith we might have, when we choose to believe in Christ, we can count on His power to help us. A choice to face fear with faith. In August of 2021, my wife and I met a dear couple whose friendship we have come to cherish. Their son, Mason, had just been diagnosed with a rare bone cancer known as osteosarcoma. Prior to the diagnosis, he was by all appearances a healthy 14-year-old boy with a sore leg and stained baseball uniform from sliding into home plate. Soon, however, Mason's life seemed to capsize. He was abruptly launched into daunting discussions with medical professionals about chemotherapy, radiation, surgery, possible amputation, and life expectancy. His mom describes what happened when doctors asked if he would like to know the probability of survival. After a long silence of processing new and overwhelming emotion, tears silently fell to the floor. He boldly answered, "No, thank you, I'm good." With those few words, he resolutely began choosing how he would face his trial. Elder Neil L. Anderson of the Quorum of the Twelve Apostles said, "Faith never demands an answer to every question, but seeks the assurance and courage to move forward, sometimes acknowledging, 'I don't know everything, but I do know enough to continue on the path of discipleship.' Faith manifests itself when we choose to move forward, not knowing what comes next. Mason's cancer was aggressive. His body rebelled against each life-extending treatment. His mother shares, 'We felt an overwhelming desire to freeze time, but time moved forward and we experienced the loss of everything we had known as normal.' She continues, 'Alongside the crushing fear of the future, we also witnessed the creation of strength, power, and peace beyond our earthly capabilities. We had no other explanation than this. God amplified our capacities. We received miracles, though different than those we wanted at the onset.' Not shrinking. Elder David A. Bednar of the Quorum of the Twelve Apostles once asked Elder Neil A. Maxwell what lessons he had learned while suffering from leukemia. Elder Maxwell responded, "I have learned that not shrinking is more important than surviving. Choosing not to shrink requires action even in the face of fear, but it invokes power beyond mortal capacity. Isaiah teaches, 'He giveth power to the faint, and to them that have no might He increaseth strength.' When the people of Alma were faced with seemingly insurmountable suffering, the Lord comforted them because of their faith in Him. They submitted to His will and received power to bear the burdens placed upon them. Strength within sorrow. Mason's mother recounts, 'One night Mason walked by the bedroom where I was saying prayers with his 8-year-old sister. Through her tears, she voiced her worries about her brother. I held her tightly and we cried together. Mason kneeled beside us and wrapped us both in his weakening arms. He chose to wade deep into uncomfortable emotions and set aside his personal fear so he could help his sister and me. He strengthened us to face our sorrow by joining us in our sorrow. The scriptures say the sons of Helaman did think more upon the liberty of their fathers than they did upon their lives. They focused more on their love for their family than on their own circumstances. Mason, too, found strength beyond his own by prioritizing his love for his family above his own emotions, fear, and doubt. Mason realized he didn't need to wait to be cured before his faith was strengthened, his mother says. He was able to trust in God, and this enabled him to loosen his grip on his own vulnerability. I watched miracles unfold within our family and even within the community as God helped us see that love was and is more powerful than fear. Mason still battled with fear, but he chose to not let it limit his faith and love. Having faith is not a one-time event. Daily decisions to trust in God, made over and over again, bind us to Him and His power. Just 6 months after his initial diagnosis, Mason courageously graduated from mortality. He repeatedly chose to let God prevail and was delivered from all his fears. Faith to move mountains. Those who choose faith in Christ can anticipate this great welcome from our Savior. Well done, good and faithful servant.
Thou hast been faithful over

0: For a few things I will make thee ruler over many things. Enter thou into the joy of thy Lord. President Nelson has lovingly warned us in the days ahead, we are going to need God's power. 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No matter what our trials may be, the answer is to switch on our spiritual circuit breaker and rely on His power. Through your faith, President Nelson said, Jesus Christ will increase your ability to move the mountains in your life, even though your personal challenges may loom as large as Mount Everest. 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
3: Family. Isn't it about time?
2: He must be good.
1: Yeah, my mom taught him.
3: From the Church of Jesus Christ of Latter-day Saints.
4: Hi, my name's Katie. I'm from Florida. I was born with Down syndrome, and that's okay. When I was little, it was hard for me to walk and talk. But now I sing and dance and read. When we had our primary program, I said my part perfect. It's really scary to stand in front of everyone. Daddy came up and took my hand. I think that's how Heavenly Father helped us all. My name is Katie. I am one in a million.

0: Strengthen Your Faith Through the First Vision by Elder Neil L. Anderson of the Quorum of the Twelve Apostles. From the first vision, we learn that these celestial beings know us personally, just as they knew Joseph. When I was 16 years old, I traveled from my home in Idaho to a conference on the East Coast of the United States, attended by young men and young women from all 50 states and nearly 40 nations. Before then, I had rarely been in a situation where my beliefs and convictions set me apart. One evening, in an informal group setting, a discussion arose about some of the beliefs and practices of The Church of Jesus Christ of Latter-day Saints. A large group of students suddenly turned their attention to me and started asking questions, some of which were crucial of our beliefs. That caught me off guard. But after I had reflected for a moment, I began sharing some basic gospel principles. I explained that we have a Heavenly Father, that we are His sons and daughters, and that we are on earth to develop faith in Jesus Christ and to prove ourselves by choosing good over evil. Sharing these principles led me to Joseph Smith's testimony. The other students had not asked about Joseph Smith, but I found myself going to the origins of why I believed what I believed. As I told of the appearance of the Father and the Son in the sacred grove, suddenly everyone fell silent. A piercing feeling of holiness entered the room, and an enormous feeling of spiritual power rested upon me and my words. Afterward, several students thanked me for my strong convictions. Some even asked for more information about the church. As I returned to my room that night, I realized that the person this experience had the greatest impact on was me. I had felt for myself the power of bearing testimony of God the Father, Jesus Christ, and the first vision. Since that experience more than 50 years ago, I have testified hundreds of times of the Father, the Son, and the Prophet Joseph Smith. In these experiences, I have constantly felt the confirming witness of the Holy Ghost. I would like to share five principles I have learned from my spiritual understanding of the first vision. These principles have strengthened my faith in and my desire to follow our Heavenly Father and His beloved Son. I hope they strengthen you too. 1. The Father, the Son, and the Holy Ghost are distinct beings. For centuries, religious scholars and philosophers had debated the nature of God the Father, Jesus Christ, and the Holy Ghost. Many believed they were one being. Because of Joseph's experience in the sacred grove 200 years ago, we know the absolute truth about the nature of God. First of all, He lives. Second, the Father and the Son are two separate, glorious, resurrected beings, unique from each other. Later, Joseph learned that the Holy Ghost has not a body of flesh and bones, but is a personage of spirit. Were it not so, the Holy Ghost could not dwell in us. 2. We are sons and daughters of God. Through the first vision and other experiences, the Prophet Joseph Smith learned that God is not some distant power who created the world and its inhabitants and then forgot about them. In reality, each of us is a beloved daughter or son of heavenly parents. The proclamation on the family states, all human beings, male and female, are created in the image of God. Each is a beloved spirit, son, or daughter of heavenly parents, and as such, each has a divine nature and destiny. Our Father has clearly declared that destiny. This is my work and my glory, to bring to pass the immortality and eternal life of man. Our identity is with God, and we are here on earth to become more like Him. This understanding from the first vision allowed me as a young man to know that I had a personal Heavenly Father who loved me and wanted me to return to Him. 3. We can be forgiven of our sins. One of Joseph's deep concerns was to be forgiven of his sins. In one account of the first vision, the Lord addressed the young seeker of truth with these words, "Joseph, my son, thy sins are forgiven thee. Go thy way, walk in my statutes, and keep my commandments. Behold, I am the Lord of glory. I was crucified for the world, that all those who believe on my name may have eternal life." Joseph learned that through the atonement of Jesus Christ, he could be forgiven of his sins and become clean and pure before God. He was given a sure knowledge that Jesus Christ took upon himself the sins and burdens of all who have ever and will ever live on the earth. From the first vision, we learn that because of the grace of our Savior Jesus Christ, we too can be forgiven of our sins and one day stand clean before the Father. 4. Our Heavenly Father hears and answers our prayers. In the grove that day in 1820, Joseph learned that Heavenly Father hears and answers prayer. Later, Joseph said, "I had full confidence in obtaining a divine manifestation, as I previously had one." His example teaches us that we can approach our Heavenly Father in prayer to receive our own answers. Joseph repeated this pattern of prayer over and over. He had confidence that the Lord would hear and answer his prayers. He prayed about things you have likely prayed about. He prayed for wisdom. He prayed about baptism. He prayed for deliverance. He prayed for the missionaries. He prayed for the church, its members, and its leaders. And he prayed for his family. This is a pattern for us. Joseph showed us that we can all go to our Father in prayer. 5. The Father and Son know us personally. From the first vision, we learn that these celestial beings know us personally, just as they knew Joseph. The Father called Joseph by name and, pointing to the other, said, "This is my beloved Son, hear him." The Father and Son knew Joseph's needs, worries, and longings, just as they know ours. They also know our successes and sorrows. In my youth, I prayed for many things. As I look back now, some of those things don't seem that important, but they were important to me then, and I understood from an early age that I had a Father in heaven who listened to me. I didn't always receive an immediate answer, but I felt that in his own time and in his own way, he would honor my petition in the way that was right for me. Have confidence and trust that God will speak to you. Believe in those feelings that come deep into your heart. I came to believe in prayer and understand its power because I knew the experiences of the prophet Joseph Smith. I knew that God knew my name and that he would answer me just as he knows your name and will answer you. Testimony. For many of the 68 years I have lived upon the earth, I have put Joseph's pattern of prayer to the test. Like all true disciples of the Savior, I also have received answers from heaven. I know that Jesus is the Christ. He is the Son of God. He was resurrected and lives today. He has the power to forgive our sins. Through our faith, obedience, and repentance, he can bring us safely back to our heavenly home. As an apostle of the Lord Jesus Christ and as his ordained witness, I testify with a sureness and conviction confirmed by the Holy Spirit that the Father and the Son appeared to Joseph Smith in the sacred grove. I pray that you will follow Joseph's pattern of prayer, learn the truths he learned, and strengthen your faith in your Heavenly Father and in his Son, Jesus Christ. End of the article, Strengthen Your Faith Through the First Vision, by Elder Neil L. Anderson, read by Scott Christopher.
1: Book of Mormon Art, Prepared for Battle. While Amalekiah had thus been obtaining power by fraud and deceit, Moroni, on the other hand, had been preparing the minds of the people to be faithful unto the Lord their God. Yea, he had been strengthening the armies of the Nephites and erecting small forts or places of resort, throwing up banks of earth round about to enclose his armies, and also building walls of stone to encircle them about. Alma, chapter 48, verse 7 to 8. This voice was created using artificial intelligence.
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4: We received a question that says, quote, "What is grace and how does it relate to the atonement?" Close quote. That's a great question. And as it so happens, it's one that's a little bit difficult to answer. Grace is intricately tied to our Savior's atonement, an act which remains somewhat incomprehensible in its magnitude. Despite the difficulty of such a topic, it's an important topic upon which we should focus our spiritual efforts. President James E. Faust, in the October 2001 General Conference, talks about the Savior's atonement.
5: Understanding what we can of the atonement and the resurrection of Christ helps us to obtain a knowledge of Him and of His mission. Any increase in our understanding of His atoning sacrifice draws us closer to Him. Literally, the atonement means to be at one with Him. The nature of the atonement and its effects is so infinite, so unfathomable, so profound that it lies beyond the knowledge and comprehension of mortal man. I am profoundly grateful for the principle of saving grace. Many people think they need only confess that Jesus is the Christ, and then they are saved by grace alone. We cannot be saved by grace alone, for we know that it is by grace that we are saved after all we can do. Some years ago, President Gordon B. Hinckley told something of a parable about a one-room schoolhouse in the mountains of Virginia where the boys were so rough that no teacher had been able to handle them. Then one day, an inexperienced young teacher applied. He was told that every teacher had received an awful beating, but the teacher accepted the risk. The first day of school, the teacher asked the boys to establish their own rules and the penalty for breaking the rules. The class came up with 10 rules, which were written on the blackboard. Then the teacher asked, "What shall we do with the one that breaks the rules?" "Beat him across the back 10 times without his coat on," came the response. A day or so later, the lunch of a big student named Tom was stolen. The thief was located, a little hungry fellow, about 10 years old. As little Jim came up to take his licking, he pleaded to keep his coat on. "Take off your coat," the teacher said. "You help make the rules." The boy took off the coat. He had no shirt and revealed a bony little crippled body. As the teacher hesitated with a rod, Big Tom jumped to his feet and volunteered to take the boy's licking. "Very well. There is a certain law that one can become a substitute for another. Are you all agreed?" the teacher asked. After 5 strokes across Tom's back, the rod broke. The class was sobbing. Little Jim had reached up and caught Tom with both arms around his neck. "Tom, I'm sorry that I stole your lunch, but I was awful hungry. Tom, I will love you till I die for taking my licking for me. Yes, I will love you forever." President Hinckley then quoted Isaiah, "Surely he hath borne our griefs and carried our sorrows. He was wounded for our transgressions. He was bruised for our iniquities. The chastisement of our peace was upon him, and with his stripes we are healed." No man knows the full weight of what this our Savior bore, but by the power of the Holy Ghost we can know something of the supernal gift he gave us. In the words of our sacrament hymn, "We may not know, we cannot tell the pains he had to bear, but we believe it was for us he sunk hung and suffered there.
4: That's President James E. Faust. Elder Bruce R. McConkie defined the grace of God in the following way. He said, quote, God's grace consists of his love, mercy, and condescension toward his children. All things that exist are manifestations of the grace of God. The creation of the earth, life itself, the atonement of Christ, the plan of salvation, kingdoms of immortal glory hereafter, and the supreme gift of eternal life. All these things come by grace of him whose we are. Close quote. In the Church of Jesus Christ of Latter-day Saints, we place a large emphasis upon righteous acts. Latter-day Saints are often accused of placing too much emphasis on work. However, righteous fruits meet for repentance demonstrate our desire to put off the natural man and come unto the Savior. Though we speak of the importance of works, it's ultimately through the Savior that we are saved. Elder Dallin H. Oaks in the April 1998 General Conference explains this truth in the following way.
6: Some Christians accuse Latter-day Saints who give this answer of denying the grace of God through claiming they can earn their own salvation. We answer this accusation with the words of two Book of Mormon prophets. Nephi taught, "For we labor diligently to persuade our children to believe in Christ and to be reconciled to God. For we know that it is by grace that we are saved after all we can do." And what is all we can do? It surely includes repentance and baptism, keeping the commandments, and enduring to the end. Moroni pleaded, "Yea, come unto Christ and be perfected in him, and deny yourselves of all ungodliness. And if ye shall deny yourselves of all ungodliness, and love God with all your might, mind, and strength, then is his grace sufficient for you, that by his grace ye may be perfect in Christ."
4: That's Elder Dallin H. Oaks. President James E. Faust likewise spoke of the relationship between the works of man and the grace of the Savior.
5: The atonement and the resurrection accomplish many things. The atonement cleanses us of sin on condition of our repentance. Repentance is the condition on which mercy is extended. After all we can do to pay to the uttermost farthing and make right our wrongs, the Savior's grace is activated in our lives through the atonement, which purifies us and can perfect us. Christ's resurrection overcame death and gave us the assurance of life after death. Said he, "I am the resurrection and the life, and he that believeth in me, though he were dead, yet shall he live." The resurrection is unconditional and applies to all who have ever lived and ever will live. It is a free gift. President John Taylor described this well when he said, "The tombs will be opened, and the dead will hear the voice of the Son of God, and they shall come forth, they who have done good to the resurrection of the just, and they who have done evil to the resurrection of the unjust."
4: That's President James E. Faust from the October 2001 General Conference. It would seem that the truth of this element of our intimate relationship with the Savior has been lost throughout the ages. It is a point that has been made by the prophets from the early days of the Restoration on. The prophet Joseph Smith taught the importance of understanding grace within its proper doctrinal framework. He said, quote, "The doctrine, once in grace, always in grace, or falling away from grace, I will say a word about. They are both wrong. Truth takes a road between them both. For a while, one says, once in grace, you cannot fall. The other says, you can have grace today, fall from it tomorrow, next day have grace again, and so follow on changing continually. But the doctrine of the Scriptures and the spirit of Elijah would show them both false and take a road between them both. For according to the Scripture, if men have received the good word of God and taste the powers of the world to come, if they shall fall away, it is impossible to renew them again, seeing they have crucified the Son of God afresh and put him to an open shame, so there is a possibility of falling away. You could not be renewed again, and the power of Elijah cannot seal against this sin. For this a reserve made in the seals and power of the priesthood." Close quote. Though we recognize the importance of righteous actions, we affirm with conviction that no man cannot save himself by the works of his own hands. Understanding grace is to comprehend the attribute of the Savior that causes him to condescend to our level, to fathom the depths of his love. In doing something that we cannot do for ourselves is to obtain a glimpse into his grace. Joseph Smith explained this relationship by saying, quote, "There is a difference between the Lord Jesus Christ and the rest of mankind. We have no life in ourselves, for no power has been given unto us to lay down our lives and take them again. That is beyond our power. And so, being subject to death and being sinners, for we all are transgressors of the law to some extent, no matter how good we've tried to be, we are therefore unable in and of ourselves to receive redemption from our sins by any act of our own. This is the grace that Paul was teaching. Therefore, it is by the grace of Jesus Christ that we are saved. And had he not come into the world and laid down his life that he might take it up again, or as he has said in another place, to give us life that we may have it more abundantly, we would still be subject to death and be in our sins." Close quote. It is important to consider our place before the Savior. Doing so produces within us the humility and meekness necessary to accept the Savior's role in our lives. President James E. Faust in the October 2001 General Conference talks about the importance of this recognition.
5: "He did what he could only could be done by deity. As the only begotten Son of the Father in the flesh, Jesus inherited divine attributes. He was the only person ever born into mortality who could perform this most significant and supernal act. As the only sinless man who ever lived on this earth, he was not subject to spiritual death, but because of his Godhead, he also possessed power over physical death. Thus, he did for us what we cannot do for ourselves. He broke the cold grasp of death. He also made it possible for us to have the supreme and serene comfort of the gift of the Holy Ghost."
4: That's President James E. Faust. 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You can go to our website, radio.lds.org. We received a question that says, quote, "What is grace and how does it relate to the atonement?" Close quote. Once we gain a better understanding of our place before the Savior, his grace, the action of pulling us up to his level and presence, will become infinitely real in our lives. At that point, our understanding of the place of righteous works will change. The long-standing sectarian controversy will have little meaning as we realize that it is through the Savior's grace that we have the power and ability to fulfill such works in the first place. Elder Bruce R. McConkie explained that, quote, "Eternal life, the kind of life enjoyed by eternal beings in the celestial kingdom, comes by grace plus obedience and the very opportunity to follow the course of good works which will lead to that salvation sought by the saints comes also by the grace of God." Close quote. This aspect of grace is one which occasionally goes overlooked. It's easy to recognize that the Savior's grace is the saving power and influence by which we are rescued from our sins. But the Lord's grace also lends us power to reach new heights. As a type of the Savior's ultimate mission, this element of grace enables us to accomplish tasks and to grow in ways that we would never have been able to do on our own. In the October 2004 General Conference, Elder Bednar spoke of one such experience in his life.
7: "On the night of June the 20th, 2000, I and several colleagues were working late in the executive offices of then Ricks College in Rexburg, Idaho. We were making final preparations for an unexpected and historic assembly on our campus the next morning, and the announcement by President Hinckley that Ricks College would become a baccalaureate degree-granting institution and take on the name of Brigham Young University, Idaho. As an administrative team, we were just beginning to realize the monumental nature of the responsibility and challenges that were before us. As we walked out of the building that night, one of my colleagues asked, "President, are you scared?" As best as I can recall, I answered something like this: "If I thought we had to execute this transition relying exclusively upon our own experience and our own judgment, then I would be terrified. But we will have help from heaven. Because we know who is in charge and that we are not alone, then no, I am not scared." And we who serve at Brigham Young University, Idaho, unitedly testify that there has been help from heaven. Miracles have occurred, revelations have been received, doors have been opened, and we have been greatly blessed as individuals and as an institution.
4: That's Elder David A. Bednar. With this understanding comes the important realization that the Lord's grace is an integral part of our daily lives. Elder Bruce R. McConkie explained it by saying, quote, "Grace is granted to men proportionately as they conform to the standards of personal righteousness that are a part of the gospel plan. Thus, the saints are commanded to grow in grace until they are sanctified and justified through the grace of our Lord and Savior, Jesus Christ. Grace is an attribute of perfection possessed by deity, and Christ himself received grace for grace until finally he gained the fullness of the Father. The same path to perfection is offered to man. If you keep my commandments, the Lord says, you shall receive his fullness and be glorified in me as I am in the Father. Therefore, I say unto you, you shall receive grace for grace." Close quote. Through Elder McConkie's words, we can understand that as we progress line upon line, precept upon precept, we are likewise enabled and edified grace upon grace. We are not left to our own devices as we fulfill Nephi's edict of all we can do. This is the model of spiritual progression which our Heavenly Father intends. President Ezra Taft Benson explained the enabling power of grace as we grow and progress. He said, quote, "By grace, the Savior accomplished his atoning sacrifice so that all mankind will attain immortality. By his grace and by our faith in his atonement and our repentance of our sins, we receive the strength to do the necessary works that we otherwise could not do by our own power. By his grace, we receive an endowment of blessing and spiritual strength that may eventually lead to eternal life if we endure to the end. By his grace, we become more like his divine personality. Yes, it is by grace that we are saved after all we can do." Close quote. As we begin to witness the enabling power of the Savior's grace more and more in our daily lives, let such tender mercies remind us more fully of the greatest outpouring of grace the world has seen. The Savior died that we might live. Let his love and courage in the face of such pain and affliction cause us to cry out for the saving grace that only he can provide. From the October 2001 General Conference, President James E. Faust talks about the atonement.
5: "He suffered so much pain, indescribable anguish, and overpowering torture for our sake. His profound suffering at the Garden of Gethsemane, where he took upon himself all the sins of all other mortals, caused him to tremble because of pain and to bleed at every pore and to suffer both body and spirit. And being in agony, he prayed more earnestly, saying, 'Oh, my Father, if this cup may not pass away from me, except I drink it, thy will be done.' He was betrayed by Judas Iscariot and denied by Peter. He was mocked by the chief priests and officers. He was stripped, smitten, spat upon, and scourged in the judgment hall. He was led to Golgotha, where nails were driven into his hands and feet. He hung in agony for hours on a wooden cross, bearing the title written by Pilate, 'Jesus of Nazareth, the King of the Jews. Darkness came, and about the ninth hour, Jesus cried with a loud voice, saying, Eli, Eli, lama sabachthani. That is to say, my God, why hast thou forsaken me? No one could help him. He was treading the winepress alone. Then Jesus, when he had cried again with a loud voice, yielded up the ghost. And one of the soldiers with a spear pierced his side, and forthwith there came out blood and water. And the earth did quake. And when the centurion and they that were with him watching Jesus saw the earthquake and those things that were done, they feared greatly, saying, truly, this was the Son of God. In the words of the hymn, let me not forget, O Savior, thou didst bleed and die for me. I wonder how many drops of blood were shed for me.
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10: Chapter 1, A Brighter and a Better Day. Evan Stevens and the Tabernacle Choir had the opportunity of a lifetime. It was May 1893. And the World's Columbian Exposition had just opened in Chicago, a booming metropolis in the Midwestern United States. For the next 6 months, millions of people from around the world would come to the exposition. There were 600 sprawling acres to explore, filled with grassy parks, shimmering lagoons and canals, and gleaming ivory-colored palaces. Everywhere visitors turned at the fair, they heard beautiful concerts, breathed in enticing new aromas, or beheld awe-inspiring exhibits from 46 participating nations. If you wanted to get the world's attention, Evan knew, you could find no bigger stage than the World's Fair. As the conductor of the choir, he was eager to perform in the Grand International Eisteddfod, a prestigious Welsh singing competition to be held at the fair that fall. He and many choir members were Welsh or of Welsh descent and had grown up steeped in the musical traditions of their homeland. Yet the competition was more than a chance to celebrate their heritage. Performing in Chicago would give the Tabernacle Choir, the premier singing group of the Church of Jesus Christ of Latter-day Saints, the perfect opportunity to put their talent on display and introduce more people to the church. Time after time, misinformation about the saints had brought them hardship and conflict with their neighbors. Half a century earlier, they had fled to the Salt Lake Valley, far from their harassers. Yet peace had been fleeting, especially after the saints began openly practicing plural marriage. In the decades that followed, the United States government waged an unrelenting campaign against plural marriage, and critics of the church deployed every means to destroy its public image and portray the saints as a crude, unenlightened people. In 1890, Church President Wilford Woodruff issued the Manifesto, an official statement calling for the end of plural marriage among the saints. Since then, the federal government had eased its opposition to the church. Change was slow, however, and misunderstandings persisted. Now, at the century's end, the saints wanted to give the world a true picture of who they were and what they believed. As eager as Evan was to have the choir represent the church at the fair, he very nearly had to pass up the opportunity. A financial crisis had just struck the United States, crippling Utah's economy. Many choir members were poor, and Evan did not want them to use their income for the journey. He also worried that they were not ready for competition. Although they had sung like angels at the recent Salt Lake Temple dedication, they were still a choir of amateurs. If they were no match for the other choirs, they could embarrass the church. In fact, earlier that year, Evan and the first presidency of the church had decided not to enter the contest after all. But then the I. Steadfod had sent representatives to Salt Lake City. After listening to the choir sing, the representatives informed George Q. Cannon, first counselor in the first presidency, that the Saints could win the competition. Turning to Evan, President Cannon asked, "Do you think our choir has a fair chance?" "I do not think we can win the contest," Evan replied, "but we can make a fine impression." That was enough for President Cannon. Other Saints, also hoping to represent the church well, had already left for Chicago. Leaders of the Relief Society and Young Ladies Mutual Improvement Association would be speaking at the Fair's Congress of Representative Women, the largest assembly of women's leaders ever held. B.H. Roberts, one of the seven presidents of the 70, hoped to speak about the church at the Parliament of Religions being held at the fair. At the first presidency's request, the choir began rehearsing immediately and scrambling to find a way to fund the trip. Evan needed to do the impossible, and he had less than 3 months to do it. That spring, the economic crisis hampering the Tabernacle Choir was also threatening the church with financial ruin. 6 years earlier, at the height of its anti-polygamy campaign, the United States Congress had passed the Edmunds-Tucker Act, authorizing the confiscation of church property. Worried the government would seize their donations, many saints had stopped paying tithing, greatly reducing the church's main source of funding. To cover its losses, the church had borrowed money and invested in business ventures to provide enough funds to keep the Lord's work moving forward. It also took out loans to cover the cost of finishing the Salt Lake Temple. On May 10, 1893, the First Presidency asked Apostle Heber J. Grant to travel east immediately to negotiate new loans to relieve the church's financial burdens. In Utah, banks were failing and agricultural prices plummeting. Soon the church would not be able to pay its secretaries, clerks, and other employees. Since Heber was the president of a Salt Lake City bank and had many friends in the finance industry, church leaders hoped he could secure the money. Once Heber agreed to go, President Cannon gave him a blessing, promising that angels would assist him. Heber then caught a train for the East Coast, the weight of the church resting on his shoulders. If he failed, the church would default on its loans and lose the trust of its creditors. It would then be unable to borrow the money it needed to stay running. Soon after arriving in New York City, Heber renewed several loans and borrowed $25,000 more. He then pursued another loan, ultimately securing an additional $50,000. But his efforts were not enough to keep the church financially afloat. As the days went by, he struggled to find more lenders. The crisis had frightened everyone. Nobody wanted to issue loans to an institution already deep in debt. Heber began losing sleep. He worried his health would fail before he fulfilled his mission. "I am over 6 feet high and weigh but 140 pounds," he noted in his journal, "so there is not much surplus for me to draw on." On the morning of May 19th, Emmeline Wells was anxious. At 10 o'clock, she and other leaders of the Relief Society would be speaking about their organization to the World's Congress of Representative Women at the Chicago World's Fair. She hoped their speeches would correct harmful stereotypes about women in the church. Since most of the church's 200,000 members lived in the American West, few people had ever met a Latter-day Saint woman. What people knew about them usually came from books, magazines, and pamphlets that spread false information about the church and characterized its women as uneducated and oppressed. When 10 o'clock arrived, the room's 800 seats were not all filled. Although the Relief Society session had been well advertised, other important sessions were happening at the same time, drawing away people who might otherwise have come to hear the Utah women speak. Emmeline recognized a few faces in the audience, many of them saints who came in support. She did, however, spot one important audience member who was not a Latter-day Saint, reporter Etta Gilchrist. 10 years earlier, Etta had written a novel condemning plural marriage and the saints. But since then, she and Emmeline had found common cause in advocating for women's voting rights, leading Emmeline to publish one of Etta's articles on suffrage in the Woman's Exponent, a newspaper Emmeline edited in Utah. A positive report from Etta would certainly help the saint's reputation. The session opened with a performance of Eliza R. Snow's hymn, "O My Father." Relief Society General President Zina Young and other leaders then delivered short addresses about the work of the Relief Society and the history of the church. The speakers included women who had come to Utah as pioneers, as well as those who were born in the territory. When Emmeline spoke, she praised the sophistication of Utah's women writers and described the Relief Society's many years of experience in grain storage. "If ever there is a famine," she told the audience, "come to Zion." Before the meeting ended, Emmeline called Etta to the platform. Etta rose and took a seat beside Zina. She shook hands with each of the women from Utah, touched that they would treat her kindly after she had once belittled them. Etta's report on the Relief Society meeting appeared in the newspaper a few days later. "The Mormons are apparently a most religious people," she wrote. "Their faith in their religion is marvelous." Describing the welcome she received from the saints, she added, "This one meeting was to me worth coming to Chicago for." Emmeline was grateful for the compliment. As banks and businesses in Utah failed, 19-year-old Leah Dunford worried about her family. They were not wealthy, and her mother, Sousa Gates, a daughter of Brigham Young, had sold precious land so Leah could study health and fitness at a summer school held on Harvard University's campus in Cambridge, Massachusetts. Leah was not sure she should go. Was it right, she wondered, to benefit from her mother's sacrifice? Sousa wanted Leah to attend the summer school no matter the expense. At the time, many young Latter-day Saints were leaving Utah to study at prestigious universities in the eastern United States. Sousa had studied at the summer school the previous year, and she hoped her daughter would have a similarly good experience. She also thought that one of the students she met there, a young Norwegian Latter-day Saint named John Widso, would be an ideal match for Leah. Worries about money aside, Leah was eager to further her education. Her mother believed that young Latter-day Saint women needed a good education and career training. Until recently, plural marriage had made a covenant marriage available to virtually any Latter-day Saint woman who desired it. But Leah's generation, the first to reach adulthood after the manifesto, no longer had that guarantee, or the guarantee of financial support that marriage brought women at that time. Though educational and career possibilities were expanding for women in many parts of the world, parents in the church often worried that these opportunities would lead their daughters to marry husbands outside the church and leave the faith. For this reason, leaders in the Young Ladies Mutual Improvement Association had begun emphasizing that young women should develop strong testimonies and make important decisions prayerfully. Sousa, in fact, had already encouraged Leah to fast and pray about her relationship with John Widso. Sousa's marriage to Leah's father, who was a heavy drinker at the time, had ended in divorce. She yearned for her daughter to have a happy marriage to a righteous young man. Of course, Leah had yet to meet John in person. So far, they had only exchanged a few letters. In June 1893, Leah traveled to Harvard, a distance of more than 2,000 miles, with four other women from Utah. They arrived late at the house where John and the other Latter-day Saint students lived, so they did not have time to meet the young men. The next morning, though, Leah noticed a quiet young man sitting in a corner by himself. "I guess you're Brother Widso," she said to him. "I heard my mother talk about you." She had always imagined John as a tall, strapping Scandinavian. Instead, he was short and slight. What on earth did her mother see in him? Thoroughly unimpressed, Leah ignored John until dinner time. When the housekeeper recruited John to carve the meat, Leah thought, "At least he's useful." Then, after everyone knelt to bless the food, John offered the blessing. His prayer went straight to Leah's heart. "There's the man," she told herself. After that, Leah and John were almost always together. One afternoon, while wandering together in a park, they stopped on a small hill overlooking a pond. There, John told Leah about his childhood in Norway and his youth in Logan, Utah. It soon started to rain, so they took shelter in a nearby tower, and Leah went on to tell John about her life. They then climbed to the top of the tower and talked for another hour and a half about their hopes for the future. John Widso was in love with Leah Dunford, but he did not want to admit it. When she first came to the school, he wanted to ignore her. He was too busy and not interested in romance at this stage in his life. He had big plans for his future. Leah was a distraction. But he liked how she could play several instruments and talk lightly or seriously depending on the occasion. He liked that she helped the housekeeper clean up when everyone else sat and did nothing. More than anything else, he liked her ambition. "She has a desire to do something in the world," he wrote to his mother, Anna, in Salt Lake City. "She will be one of Utah's leading women in education." By his calculations, he would need at least 2 or 3 years to pay off his Harvard debts. He would then need 4 years for graduate school in Europe, and another 4 years to pay off that debt. Then he would need at least 3 more years to earn enough money to even consider marrying Leah. John was also still sorting out his own religious beliefs. He had faith in Jesus' purity and goodness. When he first came to Harvard, he had also received a strong spiritual witness that God had helped him pass his entrance exams. But he was less sure about the church. Earlier that year, he had written to his mother with questions he had about the church and its leaders. The letter had so distressed Anna that she had written back immediately, certain he had lost his testimony. In his next letter, John had tried to explain himself. Like some other saints his age, he grappled with doubts. Church leaders had always taught him that he lived in the last days, when the Lord would deliver his people from their enemies. But over the last 3 years, he had watched the saints set aside plural marriage and grow bitterly divided over politics. He now questioned whether the saints would ever succeed in building Zion. "Everything seems to have gone against expectations," he had told his mother. In his letters home, John had also tried to explain that it was not enough for him to simply believe something. He had to know why he believed it. "It is of no use to say that I believe it and think no more about it," he had written. Still, he continued to pray for greater understanding of things pertaining to the church. Then, on July 23rd, he had a powerful spiritual experience. A Methodist woman attended the Latter-day Saints student Sunday service, and John was asked to give an impromptu sermon. Surprised, he stood up, unsure what he should say. He quickly decided to talk about the personality of God, hoping his words would help the visitor understand what the saints believed. As he spoke, he did not get flustered or repeat himself, as he sometimes did when speaking in public. Instead, he preached a clear, intelligible sermon for more than 30 minutes. "I felt God's Spirit help me," he wrote to his mother. "I have never known so much about God and His personality." After the meeting, John spent the rest of the day with Leah. As they talked, John told her he wanted her to visit his mother. He had already told Anna so much about Leah. Now he wanted them to meet in person. As midnight approached on September 1, 1893, Heber J. Grant lay wide awake in a New York City hotel room. Earlier that day, he had received a terrifying telegram. Zion Savings Bank and Trust Company, the church's most important financial institution, was on the verge of failure. So too was the State Bank of Utah, where Heber served as president. If he did not wire money to the banks the next day, they would not be able to open for business. Both Heber's and the church's reputation with creditors would be damaged, perhaps forever. Heber tossed and turned for hours. Earlier that year, George Q. Cannon had promised that angels would help him. More recently, Joseph F. Smith, the second counselor in the first presidency, had promised him success beyond his expectations. But now Heber could not imagine anyone loaning him enough money to save the banks. He prayed for help, pleading with God as tears streamed from his eyes. Finally, around 3 o'clock in the morning, he fell asleep, still unsure how he would solve this dilemma. He awoke unusually late. Since it was Saturday, the banks would close at noon, so he needed to hurry. Kneeling in prayer, he asked the Lord to find someone willing to loan him $200,000. He said he was willing to make any sacrifice, including giving the lender a hefty commission on the loan. After the prayer, Heber felt cheerful, sure the Lord would help him. He decided to visit John Claflin, the head of a large mercantile company, but John was not in his office. With time running out, Heber caught a train to the city's financial district, hoping to visit another bank. On the way, he became absorbed in a newspaper and missed his stop. Exiting the train, he walked along aimlessly. When he came upon the office of another acquaintance, he stepped inside. There he ran into John Claflin, the very man he wanted to see. Knowing Heber's predicament, John agreed to loan the church $250,000, provided he received a 20% commission. Despite the high cost, Heber could see that the Lord had answered his prayers. He wired money to Salt Lake City immediately. The funds arrived just in time to save the foundering banks. "Pay no attention to your competitors until you have sung," Evan Stevens told the members of the Tabernacle Choir.

The choir, in company with the First Presidency, had arrived in Chicago 5 days earlier. To meet the requirements of the competition, Evan had trimmed the choir down to 250 singers. When their star soprano, Nellie Pugsley, had a baby weeks before the concert and did not think she could perform at the fair, arrangements were made for her sister to care for the baby while Nellie sang. Funding the trip during an economic depression proved as challenging as getting the choir ready to sing. Choir leaders first tried raising money from Salt Lake City's businessmen. When that failed, the choir decided to hold several concerts, hoping ticket sales would cover costs. They held 2 concerts in Utah and 4 more in major cities between Salt Lake City and Chicago. The concerts were a financial success, but they were a strain on the singers' voices. The choir had continued to prepare in Chicago, drawing hundreds of spectators to their rehearsals at the Utah Building, a large exhibition hall displaying goods and artifacts from the territory. After their final rehearsal, Evan and the singers assembled in the basement of the concert hall. As they waited for their turn to perform, John Nuttall, the choir's secretary, offered a prayer, reminding each singer that she or he represented the church and its people at the fair. "Enable us at least to reflect credit upon thy work and thy people," he prayed, "in our endeavor to represent them here before the world, a world that mostly deems us as ignorant and uncultured." When the choir's turn came, Evan took his place at the conductor's podium. The hall was full of around 10,000 people, almost none of them members of the church. In times past, a Latter-day Saint could expect to be heckled in front of such an audience, but Evan sensed no enmity from them. Once the singers arranged themselves on stage, the hall went silent. The choir then sang the opening words of Handel's "Worthy is the Lamb." "Worthy is the Lamb that was slain, and hath redeemed us to God by his blood, to receive power, and riches, and wisdom, and strength, and honor, and glory, and blessing." Their voices were strong, and Evan thought they sounded splendid. When the choir finished the number, the audience erupted in applause. The choir then sang 2 more numbers, and though Evan could hear the weariness in some of their voices, they finished well and exited the stage. "We have done the very best possible," Evan told the First Presidency afterward. "I am satisfied." Later, when the results were announced, the Tabernacle Choir took 2nd place, finishing only 0.5 point behind the winner. One of the judges said the Saints should have won the competition. Yet President Cannon believed the choir had achieved something greater. "As a missionary enterprise, it is likely to be a success," he noted, "for it will give thousands of people the opportunity of learning a little truth about us." Evan was likewise pleased with all his singers had accomplished. News about the Mormon choir winning a prize at the World's Fair appeared in newspapers across the globe. He could not have asked for a better reward. The day after the concert, President Woodruff spoke about the Saints during a formal banquet at the fair. "Come and see us," he said, his voice strong. "If you have not already been to Salt Lake City, you are all welcome." He also invited ministers of other faiths to speak in the city. "If there is not room in the churches," he said, "we will give you our tabernacle." The prophet returned to Utah 10 days later, cheered by the kindness the Saints had received in Chicago. The only incident that marred the church's experience at the fair occurred when organizers of the Parliament of Religions resisted B.H. Roberts's efforts to speak about the church at their assembly. Their actions were a sad reminder that prejudice against the church still existed, yet church leaders believed that people across the nation were beginning to see the Saints in a new light. The warm reception the Relief Society and the Tabernacle Choir had received at the fair offered hope that the persecutions of the last 60 years were coming to an end. At a small meeting in the Salt Lake Temple on October 5th, the evening before the church's general conference, the First President

0: and the quorum of the 12 apostles partook of the sacrament together. "I feel deeply impressed," George Q. Cannon said, "that a brighter and a better day is dawning upon us."
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3: 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It's something that sticks with you. Even if you have doubts about it, it sticks with you.
4: For everybody, it's a bit different, but you can have a thought come to your mind, a moment of clarity, a feeling in your heart.
5: I'll feel strong confirmation telling me that what I'm doing is a good thing, or what I'm deciding to do is the right thing to do.
6: The Holy Ghost helps communicate. It can comfort, it can teach us. It speaks to us in a way that we understand it.
7: I feel this surety in the very center of my being. I feel faith and I feel confidence.
8: It's almost like a feeling. It comes different to everyone. But for me, it's always a feeling. I just know, I feel that it's right.
9: He's always there, and he enables you to make good decisions, to be able to make clear what is good from bad, even if it's like a really confusing situation.
4: The Holy Ghost can help everyone if they have a willing heart and if they're willing to be obedient to the commandments that God has for us.
10: Heavenly Father has not left us alone. He has actually provided a way for us to always be in sort of a conversation with Him. That is done through the Holy Ghost. That is done by kneeling down every day, praying, and let that feeling flow into you so that you know actually that you're having that conversation with Him.
5: I strive to live close to the Spirit every day by following the commandments, and I pray every day to have His Spirit so that I can bless others.

0: I've had some lows experienced in my life where I felt very alone. And I think the only thing that kept me from giving up completely on life was that Holy Ghost saying, hey, it wasn't a loud voice, it was a quiet voice. And it would say, hey, Heavenly Father loves you. It's going to be okay.
1: When I feel the Holy Spirit, it's real to me to the point where it pushes me to become a better version of myself, to always evaluate myself and to see all my weaknesses and to work on them.
2: If you listen and you just trust, I think it's just all about really trusting with all your heart, might, mind and strength, and just knowing that Heavenly Father is in control and that through the Holy Spirit you can have access to what you need.
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4: Peace, be still. Calming our storms. The Lord's miracles showed that sometimes He calms the storm, and sometimes He calms the sailor. By Stephen Turcotte, Physics Faculty, Brigham Young University, Idaho. Each of us are affected by storms or trials at different stages of our lives. The nature and duration of these storms vary and are unique to our circumstances. Often these challenges take us by surprise. As much as we try to prepare for the storms of life, we often find that we don't have the power within us to calm them. The ministry and miracles of Jesus Christ offer us hope that we can have help as we face these storms. The Savior performed two of these miracles on the Sea of Galilee. In both cases, the Savior and His apostles were crossing the sea at night in the midst of severe storms. A careful study of the spiritual and physical aspects of these two miracles can teach us some important lessons about the Savior's power to help us weather our own storms. Sometimes, He calms the storm. The miracle, Mark chapter 4, verses 35 through 41. Mark tells us that the first of these two miracles took place after Jesus had spent a good portion of the day teaching the multitude by the Sea of Galilee. The multitude sat on a hill overlooking the sea, and the Savior sat in a boat. In the evening, the Savior and His apostles boarded a boat to cross to the eastern side of the sea. Soon, however, the boat was engulfed in a severe storm. While the Savior was sleeping peacefully, His disciples worked desperately to preserve their lives. The winds and high waves threatened to sink the ship. Finally, in desperation, the apostles awoke the Savior with their anguished words, "Master, carest thou not that we perish?" Then the great miracle. And here the wind ceased, and there was a great calm. And He said unto them, "Why are ye so fearful? How is it that ye have no faith?" The physics. The unique geography of the Sea of Galilee makes it susceptible to windstorms. At 13 miles long and 8 miles wide, the sea sits at an elevation of 690 feet below sea level, with hills surrounding it. Some of the hills soar as high as 2,000 feet above the sea. In the evening, the warm, moist air above the water will often rise, while cooler air from the hills rapidly descends, creating high wind speeds at the water's surface. In addition, the Sea of Galilee is relatively shallow, with a maximum depth of 250 feet, which tends to produce larger waves when wind speeds are high. Although advances have been made in modeling and predicting storms, humans do not have the capability to control them. Only over the past century have we learned how we can affect both weather and climate. Cloud seeding has been used to initiate precipitation, and there is evidence that urban environments and pollution can alter local and global climate. However, the ability to end a storm, especially in so short a time, is beyond human capabilities. Wind results from spatial variations in temperature and pressure. A windstorm will end only when the temperature and pressure are in equilibrium. The lessons. One lesson I have learned from this miracle is that the Savior has power over the elements. It was the Savior who created the land, waters, atmosphere, and everything on the earth. In the creation, He had the power to command the elements, and they obeyed. The miracle of calming the storm demonstrated that He had this same power during His mortal ministry. I believe that the Savior was teaching about the saving and protecting power He has. The winds of evil can cause all sorts of tumultuous waves in our lives. As we look to the Savior, We can be protected from evil and its effects. We can be saved from spiritual destruction. The Savior truly has the power to calm the storms in our lives. Sometimes the storms are calmed quickly, and other times we have to endure the storms for a season. But remember that similar winds can cause greater waves on shallow water compared with deep water. As we deepen our faith in the Savior, we will find we are less affected by spiritual winds and waves that would have once threatened to overwhelm us. Sometimes he calms the sailor. The miracle. When a large multitude followed the Savior to a secluded area, he taught them and then miraculously fed them. In the evening, he sent the disciples out on a boat to go ahead of him across the sea. He dispersed the multitude, and then he went up a nearby hill to pray. There was a strong headwind on the sea, and the disciples had made little progress. Later that night, the Savior chose to meet up with them in a miraculous way, by walking on the water. When Peter saw him, he wanted to leave the comparative safety of the boat to emulate the Savior and walk on water. Peter was initially successful, but when fear took over, he began to sink, until the Savior rescued him. The physics. One of the physical implications of this miracle is that the Savior's understanding of gravity, fluid dynamics, and other principles of physics is on a level far above our own. Our scientific understanding of gravity, for example, has developed over time. In the 1600s, Sir Isaac Newton mathematically described gravity as a force that acts between any two masses in the universe. The English scientist Henry Cavendish, at the end of the 18th century, demonstrated that there is a measurable force of gravity. The view of gravity as a force changed when Albert Einstein published his general theory of relativity in 1915. His explanation of gravity, which is now widely accepted, is that masses create a distortion of the fabric of both time and space. As our understanding of gravity has grown, we have applied that understanding in ways that have changed our perception of the limitations that gravity imposes upon us. For example, imagine what it would have been like to be one of the thousands in New York City along the Hudson River in 1909 as Wilbur Wright soared up into the sky and flew over the river and around the Statue of Liberty. The people of that day were in awe as Wilbur Wright seemed to defy gravity. They had witnessed a miracle, the miracle of flight. The lessons. The miracle of the Savior walking on the Sea of Galilee shows that we still have much to learn about gravity and other physical laws. There are so many things we don't completely understand. The Savior may also have been teaching his disciples then and now about his power to strengthen, lift, and enable. We all face the wind and waves of challenges in this life. As with Peter, so it is with us. Sometimes the storms are not abated, and the only way through them and on to our eternal destiny is to step out into the storm with a determined focus on the Savior. We have to have faith in the Savior's enabling power to help us overcome our own fears and limitations. This is an important theme that weaves through both of these miracles. There are so many lessons from these miracles that will help and inspire us as we progress along our own journey. The miracles of the Savior stand as a great witness of his divinity, his intelligence, and his great atoning sacrifice for each of us. Through his power, we can have peace when the waves threaten to engulf us, and we can have confidence that he will lift us to a higher realm in the kingdom of our Father. He truly has the power to calm the storms, as well as the sailors. Read by Wes Nelson.
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9: Ni kupitia kwa imani.
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10: Today on Into All the World, we will be talking with President and Sister Lynn and Ardith Poulsen from the Norway Oslo Mission. The history of the church in Norway. A Norwegian shipmaster, Sven Larsen, came to Aalborg, Denmark in August 1851 to deliver timber. While there, Larsen met some of the first Danish converts, believed their message, and was baptized the next month. One of these early converts, Hans F. Petersen, accompanied Larsen as he began missionary efforts. The first baptism in Norway took place in November 1851, and the first two congregations were organized in July 1852. Many early missionaries were arrested and imprisoned for their preaching. By 1930, 8,555 baptisms had been performed in Norway, with about 3,500 converts emigrating to Utah, where several other members had gathered. In 1950, the first Norwegian translation of the Church's companion scripture to the Bible, the Book of Mormon, another testament of Christ, was made available. Current membership is 4,164.
9: Welcome to Into All the World, where we discuss missionary work around the world. I'm Tim Taggart, and joining me in the studio today are President Lynn and Sister Ardith Poulsen, who've recently returned from the Norway Oslo mission as mission president. Just a few months ago, you returned.
11: We just returned in July.
9: Yeah.
11: Thanks for the opportunity to be here.
9: It's wonderful to have you here in the studio with us. Why don't we begin by just having you share a little bit about your background, professional background, and experiences before you were called as mission president, a little bit about your family and children, that sort of thing.
11: Well, I had a career at Utah State University, mm-hmm. and I worked in the student enrollment areas as an associate vice president of student services.
9: Excellent.
11: And we spent about 30 years there at the university doing that kind of work. And you want to tell them a little bit about our family?
12: Yes, we have seven children. We have five boys and two daughters. And they have given us 23 grandchildren.
9: Wonderful.
12: 24th is arriving in April.
9: Uh-huh.
12: We enjoy having most of them close to us. They all live in Utah between Logan and Provo,
9: mm-hmm.
12: except one son in Boise, Idaho, and one daughter going to school with her husband in Michigan.
9: Very good. That's one of the sacrifices of being a senior couple and serving a mission is being away from those kids and grandkids.
11: A lot of events you miss.
9: Uh-huh, yeah. Well, you have compensatory blessings along the way, though.
11: Absolutely.
9: Well, tell us a little bit about the mission. Norway is a place that everyone knows is in Scandinavia and in the Northland, but not many of the members may know much about the country and the people. Tell us a little bit about it.
11: Well, as you mentioned, it's part of Scandinavia. On the west coast of Norway, you have the Atlantic Ocean, and on the east, you have Sweden.
9: Mm-hmm.
11: And the land has about 4.5 million people, and about 4,500 members of the church there. They are rich in oil. They're great exporters of oil, and has changed the economy for Norway since I was a young missionary there, mm-hmm. and today. So it's blessed with that industry, and of course, fishing has always been part of their culture and heritage.
9: That's great. What's the makeup of the church there? Stakes? Districts?
11: There is one stake at present,
9: mm-hmm.
11: and that's in the greater Oslo area, the capital of Norway. And then there are 14 mission branches scattered throughout the country, from mm-hmm. way up north to clear down south. And there is no district at present, although one is in the making,
9: mm-hmm.
11: soon to be done, we hope. We worked on the preparation of that, and I hear that it's coming to fruition.
9: Great. How many members of the church are there?
11: About 4,500.
9: Mm-hmm.
11: So about 60% of those are in the stake and mm-hmm. 40% in the branches out in the mission.
9: Yeah. A lot of the saints have immigrated over the years from the very early days of the church. We had so many immigrants and such an impact here. Is there still much of a connection with that kind of feeling of the old country and the descendants that are here?
11: Yes, both inside the church and outside the church.
9: Mm-hmm.
11: You know, immigration to the United States wasn't unique to the LDS church, and a lot of people for various reasons, came to the United States, and just about all of the Norwegians have some connection still with the United States, with family members who have come.
9: Mm-hmm.
11: Minnesota, for example, is a very popular place. They call that Little Norway in Norway. They refer to it as such. So early days of the church, of course, they were encouraged to come, and many of them did. Today, they're encouraged to stay home, and so the immigration rate is much different than it used to be. But there's still a connectivity to between the two places.
9: What's the situation as far as the church is situated? Is the church well known? How is religion dealt with in Norway now? And what's the situation for the missionaries as they proclaim the gospel in that land?
11: Well, as a country, there's not a lot of interest in religion. So therefore, proselyting work, missionary work, is somewhat difficult and challenging.
9: Is the culture conducive for the members? Is it a real challenge for members of the church to live the gospel in the land? Is the church well tolerated? Is there a lot of prejudice against members?
11: Not like they used to have. Mm-hmm. You know, when I was a young missionary there was, you looked up our church in the encyclopedia, and it was just it was just really negative, and a lot of that is carryover with the older people still. So it's a challenge for us to change our image and to help people gain proper perspective, and that's one of the things we still try to do. But the people are very tolerant, very respective, and very cordial. Just not interested in religion.
9: What's the main way that the missionaries have of finding people to teach?
11: Well, probably three main areas. One is still door-to-door contacting. Another thing that missionaries probably prefer to do is just contacting people in the city center, just on the streets, contacting and finding ways to stop and talk to people and introduce themselves. And of course, third area is member referral and member friends, and that's preferable. It's getting better that way. The members are engaging themselves more than they historically have to this point, and so there are good things that are happening as a result of that.
9: That's great. Well, 3 years ago now, you were preparing yourself for this assignment. What are some of the experiences you had as you thought about this assignment, and then as you got into the mission field that you have memories of?
12: Well, it was very frightening. Wondered, you know, how we were going to do it. Me more than my husband. Wondered, you know, how our family would get along without us, and how we would get along without them. And going into an unknown for me, worried about the language and all of that kind of thing. But as we got there, we discovered that the Lord blesses us. And we were able to do the things that we needed to do. Our family got along just fine without us. In fact, they often commented on the blessings they were receiving. And it was a great experience.
9: What was your first experience as you met the missionaries? What were your feelings?
11: Excitement. They were very positive. Missionaries today are just a delight to be associated with. And so as we met them and got to know them and interviewed them and such, it just really was a warm, positive experience. And we still look back at those times with great fondness and appreciation for the opportunities.
9: And a lot of times The missionaries don't realize that as a mission president, you feel green and inexperienced and that sort of thing, you know. And even though you're a grown-up, you can have those same sort of feelings. And you also grow on a mission.
11: I'm sure some of them sensed that we were green and worried and wondering, you know, how are we going to do this together? Yeah. How are we going to tackle this together?
12: In fact, after we'd been there a few months, one of the missionaries commented to the president, your wife's getting better.
9: Well, and it's such a blessing because there is just a gift of love that comes both into your heart and into the missionary's heart that you connect with each other and doesn't take very long.
11: It's immediate. It really
12: is.
11: It is
12: immediate.
9: I think it's one of the miracles that occur, and you go on this journey together, and it's a great experience. Tell us a little bit about zone conferences and how that works. A lot of parents don't really have a vision of what the mission president and companion do and how that interaction occurs with the missionaries. And talk a little bit about just some of the normal things, zone conference interviews and those sort of things that happen on a regular basis.
11: Well, zone conferences are generally about every 6 weeks, mm-hmm. We did that. And in Norway, that's a little bit of a challenge as compared to a lot of missions because of the geographical vastness of the country. So mm-hmm. when we did that, we had to fly, mm-hmm. and so did our missionaries, mm-hmm. in order to come to a central place. We had three zones in the country. Mm-hmm. And so travel to get there was part of the challenge. But apart from that, it was a time of interviews. I tried to interview every missionary, every zone conference. Mm-hmm. And while I was doing that, Sister Polson would be spending time with them and mm-hmm. and answering their questions and talking to them and learning things that were very helpful to me that we could discuss later. And aside from the interviewing, it was in a time of instruction, both from us as well as from the missionaries themselves, as the zone leaders and the district leaders would do training and teaching for the other missionaries. So it was a time of growth, a time of sharing, a time of coming together and bonding and mm-hmm. and figuring out how you're going to do this together.
9: Yeah. What's the role of the mission president's wife?
12: To love the missionaries, mm-hmm. And to take care of them. And that was the funnest part. I really enjoyed having them in the mission home, getting to know them, talking to them, and hearing their experiences.
11: She was good to always take a little home cooking that mm-hmm. the missionaries missed, and they looked forward to that each zone conference because she would always bring something. And
12: That's great. The zone conferences were really great. The missionaries needed them mm-hmm. because it was a time, you know, to get together and to talk about how they were doing things and what worked and what didn't. And they were far away from each other, so they didn't have a lot of interaction.
11: Yeah, in our situation, district meetings, for example, were held over the telephone.
9: Wow. Yeah.
11: And a lot of those missionaries, half those missionaries, were out in a two-elder location, and they didn't see any other missionaries except for its own conferences.
9: So it was a celebration to come together and lift spirits. And
11: absolutely. Yeah, it was all of that. It was just a rich experience to see them come together and to share and to teach and to help one another, to boost them and to encourage them.
9: And you know, it's interesting because there's a learning that occurs there through the Spirit that's amazing. I got an email this morning from a missionary this one's from New Zealand, saying, you gave a talk once, it was a really great talk, and used this quote, and I can't find it. It's been over 10 years. This is 11 years ago in a zone conference. And there's an amazing impact on the lives of the missionaries in that sharing the gospel in that kind of a setting. It's great to be a part of that.
11: It is. It's great to be a part of that.
9: Yeah. Talk a little bit about some of the experiences you had as you saw missionaries come into the mission field and saw their growth.
11: In most missions, I think the missionaries come one day, the new ones mm-hmm. arrive, and the next day the the other ones depart. And mm-hmm. so every transfer cycle, it was you had that visual image. Mm-hmm. You saw the new ones coming, and then you saw what 2 years did to the ones going home.
9: Yeah.
11: And it was just fun to see new missionaries come to the field, just having been to the MTC, just in the initial stages of their mission. We had a little term we used every once in a while, greeny magic. those new missionaries just really brought a magic, a feeling, a spirit, an enthusiasm, an excitement to the field that boosted us all.
9: Yeah.
11: And then to just watch them take that and mature over the next 2 years and help others was really gratifying.
9: Yeah. Any stories that come in mind of changes that you saw in the lives of the missionaries?
12: Well, I can't think of any one story, but it was interesting to see the change when they came. A little frightened, you know, not knowing, but very enthusiastic, wanting to conquer the world. And, you know, they were just ready to go out and do everything. And then at the end of 2 years, to see the growth that came, the confidence and the maturity and testimony and just a different missionary.
9: Yeah.
12: So it was really fun to see that. And we could, they came, the new missionaries came in, and we had, you know, the welcome dinner for them that night got to know them a little bit and to hear their testimonies. And then the next night we had the farewell dinner with the missionaries. So it was just so easy to see the contrast. And it was wonderful to have the new ones come with their enthusiasm. And it was wonderful to see the growth in them when they left, but hard to see them go home.
11: I don't think of any one particular instance, but in general, you'd see those missionaries arrive at the airport. And they've been 9 weeks. Our cycle was 9 weeks. They'd been at the MTC learning Norwegian. And they come with that confidence and a little bit of cockiness, if you will, and all of a sudden they're in the airport and they're hearing the natives speak it over the sound system for the first time, and you can see them saying to each other, "Did you understand that? I didn't understand a word. Can you understand it?" And so in those early stages, there's a dip. They come face to face with reality. And realizing that though they've studied the language for 9 weeks, they have a long ways to go. And sometimes that was a little discouraging to the missionaries. They came up against the wall and had to back up and take a new run at it. So it was very critical that we had trainers who understood that process and who would lift them and encourage them and say, "Hey, it's okay. You'll be just fine."
9: Yeah. And the spirit gets engaged and makes up for all of the inadequacies and blesses them far beyond their normal capacity too. It's fun to watch those miracles work.
11: They are miracles, and they are fun to watch them. But yeah.
9: You're listening to Into All the World on the Mormon Channel. I'm Tim Taggart, and today we're speaking with President Lynn and Sister Ardith Poulsen, who recently returned as mission president from the Norway Also Mission. And what a blessing it is to be able to have you here and to visit after this experience. Tell us a little bit about the conversion process that you saw in the lives of those who came into the church and some of the differences that you saw occurring in those who accepted the gospel.
11: The conversion process and the baptismal process is one that you're never totally satisfied that it's happening often enough. The finding and the teaching and the baptism process is just really fun to watch. Missionaries would write and submit reports each week, and you started to learn some of these people on paper, and then as they go through the process and start meeting commitments and challenges, you get to know them a little bit better. But it was really fun to see in the life of the missionary what kind of a boost that gave them in their confidence and in their ability. But it was also gratifying to see the member involvement in that whole process, and to see somebody else come in and give them a boost of wanting to take part, wanting to invite them into their home, wanting to have them taught in their home, and to befriend them and encourage them. So
9: that's good. Any experiences that come to mind, or conversion stories from people that you saw their lives change?
12: Well, one favorite one was in the ward that we were assigned to, where we lived in the mission home. There was a part member family, and the husband wanted to come back. He had been less active, and he wanted to come back, and he wanted his children to have the experience in the church, but the wife was not interested at all. But she consented to have the missionaries come and teach the children. And so as the missionaries would sit down and teach the children, she began to listen a little bit. And as the children wanted to go to activities in the ward, she would come with them, you know, just so they would be able to come. She was expecting a baby. And the ladies in that ward just put their arms around her and just loved her into the church. She started listening to the missionaries, and the ladies would, you know, interact with her whenever she came to church. And I think the turning point was when the ladies gave her a surprise baby shower. And she said, you know, I've had four children, and this is the first baby shower I've ever had. And it was amazing the transformation that she had when she accepted the gospel and came into the church. It was wonderful, and part of that was, you know, the involvement of the ladies in the ward that just loved her into it.
9: Finding that church family that she belonged to, that's great. What kind of involvement did it mean for the missionaries when they had saw someone actually come to the waters of baptism?
11: Well, it was, like I said, it was just really reassuring for them, and it boosted their confidence and their trust that there are people there that are interested. Mm-hmm. That, you know, this particular sister, she up front says, not me, but it's okay to come in and teach my children. And she started in the kitchen and kept getting closer and closer, and before long she was part of the group. And that gave boost and confidence to the members. Who are involved, as well as to the missionaries.
9: As you look back at the 3 years that you were able to spend in the mission field in Norway with the missionaries, what do you think was the part that filled you with the most joy?
11: Well, I would tend to think that it's the growth and the maturation process of the missionary. To watch them grow, struggle, and prepare themselves for lifelong service in the church. That's one, and then the other is of course to see people join the church, and to it's still a challenge in that part of the world to change faiths and to have your family give you difficulty about your decision to do that. And to see somebody weather that storm, to see somebody actually say, yes, but it's true, and I need to do it, that is a joy. That is a reassurance. That's just something really fun to experience.
9: Yeah. What about you, Sister Polson?
12: Well, of course, the interaction with the missionaries was the most enjoyable thing that I did. I loved, though, the members. It was fun to get to know members and to interact with them. And because they all spoke English. That was not a challenge there. Mm-hmm. The challenge with the language came mostly at the three-hour block where everything was in Norwegian.
9: Uh-huh.
12: Other than that, it was very easy to get along in the country, mm-hmm. as everyone spoke English.
9: It's kind of interesting, though, that even though the church block is in another language, the spirit really is still there and really helps a lot of understanding.
12: Yes, it was still enjoyable, yeah. even though I didn't understand a lot of it.
9: Yeah.
11: You hear people say all the time that it doesn't matter where you go to church, the feeling is the same,
9: yeah.
11: and the program is the same, and that is so true.
9: Yeah, it really is true. And what a blessing for you to be able to be engaged in a different land, a different tongue, but in this same work. Now, did you serve your mission as a young man in
11: yes,
9: Norway?
11: Yes, yes.
9: So you have the blessing of speaking the language, at least as a young man.
11: Yes, there aren't a lot of Norwegian speakers in Logan, Utah, but I was really blessed and fortunate to have a refreshing of that language come to me, and I enjoyed the 3 years of being able to converse with the people and to hold talks and mm-hmm. to do things in their language.
9: Yeah, what a blessing. Just a reminder that this is the Mormon Channel, and the program is Into All the World, and that we're visiting with President Lynn and Sister Ardith Poulsen, and who just served in the Norway Oslo mission and just returned this last summer. A lot of the members of the church who haven't served missions probably don't have a very clear picture of the roles in the mission field of the various assignments that missionaries have. Could you just take a minute and talk about the role of the assistant to the president and what that meant to you when you first arrived in the mission and throughout your mission? And then maybe take a minute and talk about the zone leader and the district leader and the trainer. And because a lot of times missionaries will write about that, but those who haven't served missions may not understand very much what that means.
11: I'd be happy to. A mission is divided up much the same as the church is divided up into larger units and into smaller units, like the mission and then the church and then the stakes and then the wards. And in the mission, you have assistants. We had two assistants that served as my assistant, and those are, generally speaking, experienced missionaries who have been there for a while and who have demonstrated leadership skills and success. And when we first got there, of course, that was a great wealth, a great asset to have them, because they had been out and worked with the missionaries. They knew the missionaries a lot better than I did, because I hadn't met a lot of them yet and didn't know them. So they really are assistants, and they helped us in planning our zone leader councils and training meetings for the rest of the mission. In addition to the assistants, we have zone leaders. The zone leaders usually preside over two or three or four district leaders mm-hmm. and all of the missionaries in those districts. And so at zone conferences, each 6 weeks when we'd have a zone conference, those zone leaders would conduct the meetings and do the training for the rest of the zone. And they were taught in zone leader council by the assistants,
9: mm-hmm.
11: so that we, over the entire mission, were talking about the same subjects, doing the same training each zone conference in the whole mission.
9: Mm-hmm.
11: And then under those zone leaders, you have, depending on the size of them, two or three or four district leaders.
9: Mm-hmm.
11: And the district leaders work with the missionaries in their district, and they have district meetings on a weekly basis and do further training and follow-up to what we talked about in zone conferences.
9: Mm-hmm.
11: And then, of course, as you have brand-new missionaries arrive in the land, we put them with what we call a trainer. And again, a trainer is somebody who's confident with the language and have demonstrated success and ability to be a leader and to train new missionaries come into the field. So those are generally the different roles of you had the assistants, the zone leaders, the district leaders, and the trainers.
9: Uh-huh. And what a blessing it is for them to have that experience, and you see them grow into those assignments. Many of them have some pretty significant priesthood experiences by the time they return from their mission.
11: And isn't that so crucial to them going home and helping in our wards and stakes?
9: And growing the church.
12: One of the things, I always thought the trainer was the most important position in the mission because they had such a great impact on the new missionaries. And sometimes the missionaries had the feeling that, you know, if you were really good, you got to be a district leader, and then you got to be a zone leader, and then you got to be an assistant. We kind of tried to dispel that, that, and say that, you know, everybody serves, and we go around and not up, that worked really well, and it was fun to see zone leaders or assistants serve for a little while and then go back and be a missionary and support and teach, you know, from that level. And so that was fun to watch that.
9: And it's what we do in the church.
12: Yes.
9: You know, and it's kind of a little microcosm of the church, and it's great to learn those principles.
11: We used to tell them, you know, you're the bishop one week and you're the nursery leader the next
9: week. That's right.
11: And we serve round and round and not up and down. And some of them struggled with that. They thought that they ought to always be ascending. And so that's part of our training.
9: Yeah. And what a blessing it is in each calling, you know, when you do your best, because the Lord blesses you and you grow within that calling, whatever it is. And you see, as a mission president, some of the most significant callings may not have to do with a position at all, but being companion with that missionary for that time in that place and doing that work. And some of the greatest miracles that occur in that assignment. And there may not be a whole lot of glory or that sort of thing, but you know the Lord knows, and the Lord blesses them from it.
11: That is so true. That is so true. One of our training sessions to mission presidents was to help convey the point to those missionaries that they are the mission president for that particular area.
9: Yeah. Yeah. And the Lord pours out the revelation according to need. And that's one of the great blessings of the kingdom, is we're all witnesses, and He inspires us all in our callings.
11: It is His church.
9: Yeah. It's been such a blessing to be able to visit for a few minutes today and share your experiences. Maybe as we conclude, President Polson, if you wouldn't mind sharing your testimony, and then Sister Polson, and then President, if you wouldn't mind just sharing a brief testimony in Norwegian.
11: Well, it's just has really been a joy to be involved with missionary work to the degree that we were for the last 3 years. It was a growing experience. Even though I'd had many other experiences in the church, this was really a time of growth personally and in my understanding of not only gospel doctrine, but how the Lord works in preparing young men and in preparing people to come in contact with the missionaries and to be taught and baptized to help grow the kingdom. It was a testimony for me to realize more strictly that this is the Church of Jesus Christ. It is His church, and He stands at the head of it, and He directs this effort, and we are instruments in His hands to bring about His work and His glory, to bring about the eternal life of people. And it was just great to be a part of it. I have a testimony of the Savior, of His life, and of His mission, and what that means for us individually, and what that means to the world. I have a testimony that we're led today of current apostles and prophets, that Christ Church has been restored to the earth and led of him through a prophet today. And I share that with you in the name of Jesus Christ. Amen.
12: Well, I'm so thankful for the experience we had to serve as missionaries. I'm grateful for the missionaries with whom we served and the experiences we shared with them. It really strengthened my testimony to watch how our Heavenly Father blesses those who are involved in his work. I experienced that personally as I did things that I didn't think I could do. And it was a great blessing to feel that spirit and that support and that direction from our Heavenly Father. I know that he is there for us. I know that he lives. And I know that Jesus Christ is his Son and is the head of the church. I'm so thankful that we live in a time when the gospel is on the earth. I'm thankful that Joseph Smith was an instrument in his hands to restore the gospel to the earth, and that we have wonderful living prophets today. The leadership of the church is amazing. I'm so grateful for them. And I'm just so thankful to be a member of the church. I just know that it's the true church of God on the earth. And I say that in the name of Jesus Christ. Amen.
9: Amen.
11: Det är en glädje för mig att kunna dela mitt vittnesbörd med er angående Jesu Kristi kyrka och sista dagens helige. 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Amen.
9: Amen. Thank you. Wonderful to have you with us today in the studio and to be able to share your spirit and testimony and to be a part of this great Latter-day work spreading out across the world. This is Into All the World on the Mormon Channel. I've been visiting today with President Lynn and Sister Ardith Poulsen, who recently served as Mission President of the Norway Oslo Mission. I'm Tim Taggart, your host. Thank you.
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14: The sweet sound of family history. On a visit to my daughter in Kentucky, USA, I discovered an old Appalachian musical instrument called the mountain dulcimer. I was teaching some of my grandchildren to play music and found it easy to learn to play simple melodies on the dulcimer. This portable and easy-to-store stringed instrument makes for fun family music while we sit around the campfire or at home. One afternoon, my daughter and I went to see if we could find someone who built dulcimers. We found an elderly man who lived in a little cabin on a country road. He built mountain dulcimers and had the perfect one for me. Over the next few years, I learned to play and taught several of my grandchildren to play as well. I wanted to give each grandchild a dulcimer, but buying 17 of them would be expensive, so I decided to learn to build them myself. I began by researching the history of this uniquely American instrument. I found that an instrument similar to the dulcimer, called a Scheitholt, was probably brought to the United States in the 1700s by German or Scandinavian immigrants. At about the same time, Scotch-Irish immigrants also played the Scheitholt. As time went on, people began to create modified versions of the Scheitholt, which eventually became the mountain dulcimer. I also found that the name dulcimer is derived from the Latin dulce melos, or sweet sound. Imagine my surprise when later, as I was preparing family history stories, I discovered that some of my mother's mostly German ancestors and my father's Scotch-Irish ancestors had played the mountain dulcimer. I was amazed that generations later, I had discovered the instrument and had been teaching my grandchildren how to play it. What a wonderful musical connection between me and my ancestors and descendants. I am grateful for family history work, which has helped me appreciate my ancestors and feel a connection with them through the sweet sound of the mountain dulcimer. Gary McAllister, Colorado, USA. End of the article, The Sweet Sound of Family History, read by Austin Peterson.
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16: My brothers and sisters, as I stand in our beloved conference center once again, I am reminded of the words of the Apostle Peter, "Lord, it is good for us to be here." My thoughts today are centered on the words of the prophet Nephi, who kept the record of his people following Father Lehi's death. Nephi wrote, "And upon these I write the things of my soul." I used to pass over this verse, thinking the word things was not very elegant or spiritual, not grand enough to pair with my soul. Yet I have learned that the word things is used in the scriptures 2,354 times. For example, in Moses, "I am the beginning and the end, the Almighty God, mine only begotten, I created these things."

and deepened by asking questions. During the pandemic, I have met with youth from all over the world in many devotionals, large and small, through broadcasts and social media, and we discussed their questions. 14-year-old Joseph Smith had a question deep in his soul, and he took it to the Lord. President Russell M. Nelson has emphasized, take your questions to the Lord and to other faithful sources. Study with the desire to believe rather than with the hope that you can find a flaw in the fabric of a prophet's life or a discrepancy in the scriptures. Stop increasing your doubts by rehearsing them with doubters. Allow the Lord to lead you on your journey of spiritual discovery. Youth often ask me what I believe and why I believe. I remember visiting virtually with one young woman in her home. I asked if it was the first time an apostle had been in her home. She quickly smiled and responded, yes. Her question for me was good. What are the most important things I should know? I answered with the things of my soul, the things that prepare me to hear promptings, that lift my sights beyond the ways of the world, that give purpose to my work in the gospel and to my very life. May I share with you some of the things of my soul? These things apply to all who seek to be true disciples of Jesus Christ. 10 would be a good round number. Today I am giving you 7, with the hope that you will complete 8, 9, and 10 from your own experiences. First, love God the Father and Jesus Christ, our Savior. Jesus decreed the first great commandment, thou shalt love the Lord thy God with all thy heart and with all thy soul and with all thy mind. President Nelson declared his devotion to God, our eternal Father, and to his Son, Jesus Christ, when he was called to lead the Lord's church, saying, quote, I know them, love them, and pledge to serve them and you with every remaining breath of my life, end quote. So first, love the Father and the Son. Second, love thy neighbor. That is not just a good idea, it's the second great commandment. Your neighbors are your spouse and family, ward members, work colleagues, roommates, those not of our faith, those needing a helping hand, and frankly, everyone. The essence of love thy neighbor is voiced in the hymn, Love One Another. President Nelson reminds us, when we love God with all our hearts, he turns our hearts to the well-being of others. Third, love yourself. This is where many struggle. Isn't it curious that loving ourselves seems to come less easily than loving others? Yet the Lord has said, love thy neighbor as thyself. He values the divinity within us, and so must we. When we are heavy laden with mistakes, heartaches, feelings of inadequacy, disappointment, anger, or sin, the power of the Savior's atonement is by divine design one of the things that lifts the soul. Fourth, keep the commandments. The Lord has made it clear, if ye love me, keep my commandments. Strive each day to be and do a little better and to press forward in righteousness. Fifth, always be worthy to attend the temple. I call it being recommended to the Lord. Whether you have access to a temple or not, being worthy of a current temple recommend keeps you firmly focused on the things that matter, the covenant path. Sixth, be joyful and cheerful. Be of good cheer and do not fear, the Lord has said. Why? How? When challenges face us at every turn? Because of the promise made by Jesus Christ, I, the Lord, am with you and will stand by you. President Nelson describes the restored gospel as a message of joy, and he explains, the Lord we feel
With joy, we have has little to do with

0: the circumstances of our lives and everything to do with the focus of our lives. Seventh, follow God's living prophet. This may be seventh on my list of things, but it is at the top of my mind in terms of its importance today. We have a prophet of God on the earth today. Never discount what that means for you. Remember the young woman I mentioned at the beginning? She wanted to know what things mattered most. Follow the living prophet, I said then, and I emphasize again today. We are distinguished as a church to be led by prophets, seers, and revelators called of God for this time. I promise that as you listen and follow their counsel, you will never be led astray. Never. We live in a time when we are tossed to and fro, when spirituality, decency, integrity, and respect are under attack. We have to make choices. We have the voice of the Lord through his prophet to calm our fears and lift our sights. For when President Nelson speaks, he speaks for the Lord. We are blessed with scriptures and teachings that remind us, my thoughts are not your thoughts, neither are your ways my ways, saith the Lord. So it was with Naaman, a great military leader in Syria, yet a leper, who was told that the prophet Elisha could heal him. Elisha sent his messenger to tell Naaman to wash in the river Jordan 7 times and he would be clean. Naaman scoffed. Certainly there was a mightier river than the Jordan. And why send a servant when he expected Elisha the prophet to personally heal him? Naaman walked away, but eventually was persuaded by his servants. If the prophet had bid thee do some great thing, wouldest thou not have done it? Naaman finally dipped 7 times in the Jordan and was healed. The account of Naaman reminds us of the risk of picking and choosing the parts of prophetic counsel that fit our thinking, expectation, or today's norms. Our prophet continually points us to our own River Jordans to be healed. The most important words we can hear, ponder, and follow are those revealed through our living prophet. I bear witness that I have sat in council with President Nelson to discuss weighty matters of the church and of the world, and I have seen revelation flow through him. He knows the Lord. He knows his ways, and he desires that all of God's children will hear him, the Lord Jesus Christ. For many years, we heard from the prophet twice a year at General Conference. But with the complex issues of our day, President Nelson is speaking much more often in forums, social media, devotionals, and even press briefings. I have observed him preparing and presenting profound revelatory messages that have encouraged more gratitude, promoted greater inclusion of all our brothers and sisters on earth, and increased peace, hope, joy, help, and healing in our individual lives. President Nelson is a gifted communicator, but more importantly, he is a prophet of God. That is staggering when you think about it, but it is critical to realize that his clear direction will shield us from all the deceit, craftiness, and secular ways gaining momentum in the world today. The prophetic mantle is all about revelation. The restoration of the fullness of the gospel of Jesus Christ, a bicentennial proclamation to the world, given in the April 2020 General Conference, emphasizes that the Lord is directing this work. In this proclamation, the First Presidency and Quorum of the 12 Apostles state, quote, "We gladly declare that the promised restoration goes forward through continuing revelation. The earth will never again be the same, as God will gather together in one all things in Christ." All things in Christ and the things of my soul are what this church, this gospel and this people are all about. I close with an invitation for each of you to consider the seven things of my soul I have shared today. Love God the Father and Jesus Christ our Savior. Love your neighbor. Love yourself. Keep the commandments. Always be worthy of a temple recommend. Be joyful and cheerful, and follow God's living prophet. I invite you to identify your own 8, 9, and 10. Consider ways you might share your heartfelt things with others and encourage them to pray, ponder, and seek the Lord's guidance. The things of my soul are as precious to me as yours are to you. These things strengthen our service in the church and in all areas of life. They commit us to Jesus Christ. They remind us of our covenants, and they help us feel secure in the arms of the Lord. I testify that He desires that our souls shall never hunger nor thirst, but shall be filled with His love as we seek to become His true disciples, to be one with Him as He is with the Father. In the name of Jesus Christ, amen.
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3: Early Women of the Restoration. Jane rejoiced through the journey. Are we, like Jane Manning James, determined to complete our journey with faith? Jane Manning James was tired of walking, but she refused to stop. Her eldest son, Sylvester, was big enough to walk next to the wagon, but baby Silas, who had been born along the trail, still needed to be carried. It was 1847. And the James family would soon be among the first pioneers to arrive in the valley of the Great Salt Lake. Jane was no stranger to long journeys. 4 years earlier, her family had left their home in an eastern city to join the Saints in Nauvoo, on the edge of the western frontier. The trip should have just taken a few days by river, but because many Black people were slaves in the United States at the time, Jane's family frequently had to show papers proving their freedom. And some places had strict laws preventing people of color from traveling through the area, including charging up to $500 per person for passage. Perhaps because of this outrageous fee, or perhaps because of other prejudices, the riverboat crew refused to take Jane and her family members any further. Undeterred, they left behind many of their possessions and set out on foot with whatever they could carry. Jane's family walked for more than 800 miles, 1,287 kilometers. They walked through humid days and pitch black nights. Once they trudged through a forest, sleeping under the open sky. When they awoke, their clothes were white with frost. We walked until our shoes were worn out, and our feet became sore and cracked open and bled, Jane recollected. We asked God, the Eternal Father, to heal our feet, and our prayers were answered. While enduring this hard journey, Jane sang hymns with her parents and siblings, praising God. Finally, after nearly 3 months of walking, they arrived in Nauvoo. Years later, when faithful saints left to cross the plains, Jane was among the first pioneers to start walking the trail. End of the article, Jane Rejoiced Through the Journey, read by April Johnson.
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4: All I did was fall off cliffs in my life. I was a bad mother. I was a drug addict. I was a prostitute. It was ridiculous for me to say to anyone I was going to stay clean and sober. I'd been using drugs my whole life. The drive and the obsession to use drugs outweighed any rational thought, outweighed what anyone else was experiencing or thinking, even outweighed my dignity, my self-respect. It's a very expensive habit to afford. Many drug addicts choose prostitution, and that's what I chose. And what I was left with was absolute fear and terror, loneliness on a level I didn't know existed. I didn't even feel like a human being anymore. And it was a dangerous world. I was living in hotels. I was totally disconnected from my family. Finding me was difficult. And when we didn't think it could get any worse, it continued to get worse. I just thought, I've got to get off the drugs. I've got to do something. And I left the state and detoxed myself in a hotel room far enough away from my drug dealers so that I couldn't get to them. And it was a really painful, awful experience, but I was able to finally get off of the heroin specifically. Unfortunately, I continued to use the methamphetamine and the alcohol. I had made the commitment to not use prostitution to support my habit at that point. But where that left me was in kind of a precarious situation because I was still a drug addict and unable to hold a job and support myself. There are men out there who prey on women who are unable to care for themselves. It was a new level of lonely, and I was completely separated from my family with dangerous people and being abused. I began to entertain the idea that maybe, just maybe, there was going to be hope if I learned how to turn my will over to God. Maybe there was going to be some sort of miraculous deliverance from these people who I couldn't get away from. And once I was willing to even entertain the idea that the solution to my addiction problems and the solution to my life was God, my world changed. You don't live a life like that and then have things change overnight. It takes some time. I was able to, with the help of my family, escape from the people I was around. And it was a Saturday night, and I had decided that I would try to go to church the next day. I would maybe give that a try. I didn't know where the chapel was. I didn't know. I was on foot. I have no money. My phone wouldn't work in the building. My fear really overwhelmed me at that point, and I started to panic. And I was wondering why God brought me there, of all places. And I said a prayer. I asked God to comfort me. And I'm not sure that I'm in the right place, and I want to change my life, and where are you, and why am I here? And there was a knock at the door. Two sister missionaries from the Church of Jesus Christ of Latter-day Saints were standing there. I just couldn't believe they were standing there in front of me. I had just prayed. I knew that my prayer had been heard. I needed to know that this was going to work. And it was sort of like this drastic, quick answer from God. And he was telling me, I'm here, Kelly, and I hear you. You are my child, and I heard you, and I answered your prayer. I needed to know that Heavenly Father loved me. And once I started to believe that, I was a child of God, I was not the sum of my behavior. I was not too broken and not too damaged. I was not unlovable. I was lovable, and I was worth it. He would send his missionaries to knock on the door to make me feel loved that night. It changed how I saw things. And I began to put sober days together. I had gone years without even one sober moment. It was clear to me that the difference was because I was involving God in my recovery. I was letting God do the work. And there's real hope. There's real hope for healing. I made choices that were very damaging and very hurtful. There are things I have done in my life I can't fix for people, but I can trust the Savior and rely on Him. And I know that He has the power to heal those wounds. I get to have a new life. I get to stay clean and sober. I get all the benefits of a God-inspired life. After making all of those choices and then going through this repentance process and having this amazing experience with my bishop of confession and forgiveness from the Savior, I would have never, ever believed that I would be someone who would be welcome in the house of the Lord, or that that could even be a reality for me. Not only did I lose hope that staying clean and sober was a possibility for me, that I could answer temple recommend questions and answer them truthfully, the real miracle for me is that I feel worthy. I feel worthy to enter the temple. That's how I know the atonement of Jesus Christ is real. It's not just how I live my life. It's not just the ability to change my outward life. It's how I feel inside. And that burden of grief and shame and deep despair and hopelessness is gone and lifted from me.

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2: Thank you, President Millett, for your introduction. We appreciate you and all who faithfully serve as leaders among the wonderful youth of Zion. We acknowledge the presence of Elder Henry B. Eyring of the Quorum of the Twelve Apostles, Elder Merrill J. Bateman of the 70, and each of you wonderful young adults. Thousands are attending here tonight, and thousands more will participate via satellite broadcast or taped delay in North, South, and Central America, Europe, Africa, Asia, and upon the isles of the sea. I'm told that about 250,000 youth will be participating with us on this occasion. Sister Nelson and I express our admiration for each of you. We bring greetings from President Gordon B. Hinckley, President Thomas S. Monson, President James E. Faust, and our brethren of the Quorum of the Twelve Apostles. And most sincerely, we thank Brother Stanley A. Peterson for his message and his ministry in the church educational system. Sister Nelson and I appreciate your beautiful songs of faith and devotion. While the world is experiencing a spiritual drift, you young people stand as living proof the Latter-day Saints can be different. Like a giant rock centered in a raging river, you are steadfast. We admire you. We wish we could meet each of you personally. Not knowing how to do that, I hope you can know of our love and our prayers for your success and happiness. My message tonight is about identity, priority, and blessings. An understanding of their interrelationship can help you deal better with life's challenges. It is important for you to know who you are and who you may become. It is more important than what you do, vital as your work is and will be. You pursue an education to prepare for life's work, but I want you also to prepare for life, eternal life. I emphasize this because some people on life's journey forget who they really are and what is really important. Without sure identity and priority, blessings that matter most are at the mercy of things that matter least. May I illustrate by reading from a letter written by a young mother. Dear Elder and Sister Nelson, my husband just started his internship. We have 4 children and would like to have more, ages 20 months to 7 years. My problem is that I don't see how he can give time to our family as the prophets have directed us to do. My 7-year-old and 5-year-old have already asked me, "Why doesn't Daddy come home anymore?" They seem to be comfortable with my answer that Daddy is busy helping many sick people. But what should I tell them when they are old enough to understand that Daddy could have chosen a less time-consuming specialty? Please help me understand. I've been praying for peace and understanding. With much respect and admiration, Signature. Now, why do I trouble you with their problems? Simply because in a few years, many of you will be where they are now, very busy and very frustrated. They should solve their own problems, and I'm confident they will. Perhaps we can use their quandary as a springboard for our discussion. Best we prepare today for challenges of tomorrow. Such concerns are not limited to those in the medical profession. The wife of a doctor, like the wife of a truck driver, soldier, or airline pilot must know that his important work will take him away from home. That places the burden of fidelity, identity, and priority squarely on the shoulders of each individual and every married couple as they strive to merit the blessings of the Lord. It was never easy to be a committed Latter-day Saint, and it isn't now. But the rewards are well worth it. If the Lord were speaking to you tonight, he would urge you to understand your own identity, to know who you really are. He did so when he spoke to the people of ancient America. After identifying himself, he informed his listeners of their identity. Behold, he said, ye are the children of the prophets, and ye are of the house of Israel, and ye are of the covenant which the Father made with your father, saying unto Abraham, and in thy seed shall all the kindred of the earth be blessed. You young adults share that same identity, which even means more when you're sealed to your companion in the temple. Some of you are already married. Most of you are still searching for the right one. I wish you well. Keep searching. Don't forget, neither is the man without the woman, neither the woman without the man in the Lord. Isn't that a nice scripture? I love it. Whether married or single, we will all have important work to do. I hope it will be enjoyable. It's nice to bounce out of bed each morning, eager to enjoy a day's work. Especially gratifying when it can bless the lives of others. But please remember, you work to sustain life. You don't live to sustain work. Your life will be a blessed and a balanced experience if you first honor your identity and priority. Keep a good long-range view, knowing that the days of retirement from your work will come. There will also be an end to your mortal life. For hale and hearty young adults, those realities seem pretty remote, about the last things you worry about. But the day of your demise is coming. And eventually you will stand before the Lord in judgment. Contemplation of life after retirement and life after death can help you deal with contemporary challenges. In our discussion, I hope you will pardon reference to my personal experience. Hopefully, lessons from my life may be relevant to you and to the busy intern husband and his wife who wrote the letter. Retirement looks a long way off for this couple. Even a year of internship seems unbearable, and it will probably be followed by a residency that lasts even longer. Those terms, intern and resident, mean just what they say. An intern is confined to, and a resident resides in, a hospital. That portends double trouble for the family. I remember when I was a resident in a large hospital in Boston. I was off duty every other night and every other weekend. On nights off, I arrived home to my wife and our four children after the baby's bedtime and departed the next morning before they were all awake. In order for me to attend sacrament meeting, I had to trade hours of duty with some of my Jewish or Seventh-day Adventist colleagues. They were willing to cover for me temporarily on my Sabbath as I covered for them on theirs. Incidentally, I enjoyed some of my very most successful home teaching experiences on those highly prized nights off. My years of training were followed by a surgical career that was wonderful, filled with challenge and reward. But now, it's behind me. Thankfully, my dear wife is still with me. 10 days ago, we celebrated our 55th wedding anniversary. Our family is most precious to us. She's blessed us with 10 children. The time that elapsed between my graduation from medical school and my entering private practice was about 12 years. 7 of those 10 children arrived before we could really afford them. By now, all 10 have been married in the temple and have families of their own. They have brought us 52 grandchildren. Number 52 is just taken out of the room. We are so grateful for temple endowments and ceilings that bind us together forever. My background in medicine may be relevant, even though most of you will not become doctors of medicine. Eternal principles that govern happiness apply equally to all. I doubt that the Lord cares much which honorable vocation you choose. But he does care if you love one another and serve one another. And he cares that you have the obedience and self-discipline needed to maintain your identity and honor your highest priority. When we were the age of most of you, Sister Nelson and I were married. Through thick and thin, we have merged our identity and fixed our priority on our eternal marriage. Through the prolonged period of education and later medical practice, she could have complained about my schedule, but she never did. Our children did not feel they were deprived of their father's time simply because Sister Nelson never murmured. Their attitudes were shaped by her attitude. Every moment we were together, she seized as an opportunity to provide a little bit of heaven on earth for me and our children. Now our children are adults with little ones of their own. We enjoy extended family home evenings once a month with all available members of our family. At that time, we also celebrate family birthdays. Many names are written on each birthday cake. After those gala gatherings are over, when peace and quiet have again been restored, Sister Nelson and I lovingly embrace each other. Grateful that we never allowed anything to take higher priority than our love, husband for wife, and wife for husband. I pay tribute to Sister Nelson, this magnificent wife and mother, who has always been supportive. When people have asked her how she managed with 10 children with so little time available from her husband, she has responded with a twinkle in her eye, saying, "When I married him, I didn't expect much, so I was never disappointed." Through those years of internship, residency, and all that's followed, she served in primary with the young women and with the Relief Society. She sang with the Mormon Tabernacle Choir for 20 years. You young women can learn much from Sister Nelson's example. Sustain your husbands in their important work. And don't be selfish in your expectations. Let your husband return to a home of affection, not contention. Meanwhile, learn the doctrines. Teach them to your children. The days are gone when the husband was the theologian and the wife was the Christian. President Hinckley gave counsel to you, sisters. He said, "I urge each of you young women to get all of the schooling you can get. You will need it for the world in which you will move. No other generation in all of history has offered women so many opportunities. Your first objective should be a happy marriage, sealed in the temple of the Lord, and followed by the rearing of a good family. Education can better equip you for the realization of those ideals." President Hinckley also said, "In the process of educating your minds, stir within yourselves a greater sensitivity to the beautiful, the artistic, and the cultivation of the talent you possess, be it large or small. Close quotation. Thank you, sisters, for your faith and devotion. The church is greatly strengthened by your service. Your responsibilities are of such import that should you fail, the brethren would not succeed. Brothers and sisters, be of good cheer. Take life one step at a time. Do the best you can each day. Life passes so swiftly. We do not know how many years we may have together here in mortality. For Sister Nelson and me, that number is dwindling down to a precious few. We're profoundly grateful that our love endures even in our empty nest. Real love is not measured in terms of moonlight and roses, but in terms of who will care for you when you are old. When mortal life is over, each of us will return to God who gave us life. In a judgment interview, I doubt that he will ask a surgeon, "How many operations did you perform?" Or, "Do you wish you had spent more time at the hospital?" But I know he will ask if Sister Nelson and I remain faithful to our covenants, to take upon ourselves the name of Jesus Christ and always remember him. No doubt he will carefully scrutinize my apostolic ministry, but that vital subject will probably be subordinated to his evaluation of my record as a husband and father. I don't fear death. In fact, a scripture describes a saint's death as precious in the sight of the Lord. It will be precious to me too, as I am reunited with our parents and our precious daughter, Emily, who died some 5 years ago. Her passing left her young and righteous husband with 5 children. I will eagerly meet my ancestors and preceding prophets and apostles. And one day, Sister Nelson and I will dwell together in the presence of our family and the Lord forevermore. We will have been faithful to covenants made in the temple and to the oath and covenant of the priesthood, which have assured us, in the words of the Lord, that all that my Father hath shall be given unto you. Faithful sisters, share the blessings of the priesthood. Think of those words, "all that my Father hath." That concept is beyond our mortal comprehension. It means that no earthly reward, no other success, could compensate for the bounties that the Lord will bestow upon those who love him, keep his commandments, and endure to the end. The Apostle Paul taught that divine doctrines such as these of identity and priority are to be written not in tables of stone, but in fleshy tables of the heart. The importance of an inward commitment is symbolized as we partake of the sacrament. Contrast it to other promises made in life, usually symbolized by an outward sign such as a raised hand or a written signature. But the Lord has invited us to symbolize our covenant with him by a sign that is inward as well as outward. When the sacred emblems of his flesh and blood are administered to us, we're invited to take them into our bodies. As we do that, his atoning sacrifice literally becomes a part of our own identity. One day you will be asked if you took upon yourself the name of Christ and if you were faithful to that covenant. The newest convert makes that same covenant that each of us has made, to take upon us the Lord's name. We are all allowed even encouraged to achieve the fullness of the stature of Christ. Tonight I come to you in my true identity as a husband, a father, and an apostle of the Lord Jesus Christ. My priority is my wife, my family, and my ministry. I am to teach plain and precious things that have been restored in these latter days as special witnesses of his name in all the world. The apostles talk of Christ. We rejoice in Christ. We preach of Christ. We prophesy of Christ. In a very real way, you bear similar responsibilities. As Jesus said to his faithful followers in ancient America, he would surely say to you, "You're my disciples, and you're an enlightenment to this people, who are remnants of the house of Joseph. We are to bear witness, we are to administer, we are to bear example to all who come within our sphere of influence. This responsibility is ours 24 hours a day, 365 days a year, even on vacation." The Savior stated simply, "What manner of men ought ye to be? Verily I say unto you, even as I am." Your most sincere sign of adoration of Jesus is your emulation of him. You know of him. You know of his divine parentage. You know of his mission and ministry and mortality. You know of him not by direct visitation, but through the testimony of the Holy Ghost. The testimony of the Holy Ghost is the strongest testimony that can be given. It is better than a personal visit. The Lord has revealed our identity, inspired our proper priority, and will fulfill blessings as covenanted to the remnants of the house of Israel. Pages of Scripture are replete with historical documentation of this interrelationship. In 1836, under the direction of the Lord, Elias appeared and committed the dispensation of the gospel of Abraham, saying that in us and our seed, all generations after us should be blessed. That scripture bears upon our identity. Delve deeper into sacred history, and you'll find that approximately 4,000 years ago, the heavens were opened to Father Abraham. To him these words were spoken, "Abraham, behold, my name is Jehovah. Behold, I will lead thee by my hand, and I will take thee to put upon thee my name, and my power shall be over thee. Through thy ministry, my name shall be known in the earth forever, for I am thy God. And I will bless my people through thy name, for as many as receive this gospel shall be called after thy name, and shall be accounted thy seed, and shall rise up and bless thee as their father. I give unto thee a promise that this right shall continue in thee and in thy seed after all the families of the earth shall be blessed, even with the blessings of the gospel, which are the blessings of salvation, even of life eternal." These passages confirm the connection between your identity, priority, and promised blessings. Your responsibility is to apply those lessons to your lives. How do you discover your identity? First, remember that you are children of God, created in His image, sent here for a wise and glorious purpose. Then you need to search the Scriptures. You will find that you're children of God by faith in Christ Jesus, for as many of you has been baptized into Christ, have put on Christ. You're neither Jew nor Greek, neither bond nor free, neither male nor female, for you're all one in Christ Jesus. And if ye be Christ's, then are ye Abraham's seed, and heirs according to the promise. This identity entitles you to all the privileges and blessings which the gospel affords. For you are lawful heirs according to the flesh, and have been hid from the world with Christ in God. Therefore, your life and the priesthood have remained and must needs remain through you and your lineage until the restoration of all things spoken by the mouths of all the holy prophets since the world began. Therefore, blessed are you if you continue in my goodness, a light unto the Gentiles, and through this priesthood, a savior unto my people Israel. How do you determine your priority? Ask yourself, what do I really want most of all? Compare your answer with a high standard revealed by your Creator. He said, "You are to seek not the things of this world, but to seek first to build up the kingdom of God and to establish His righteousness, and all things shall be added unto you." You build up the kingdom of God as you place your family first. A husband's highest priesthood duty is to love and care for his wife, to bless her and their children. A wife's highest calling is to love her husband and nurture their children. And you serve the Lord, knowing that your duty is unto the church forever, and this because of your family. How do you obtain your blessings? How can you qualify for eternal blessings, even all that the Father hath? With your identity preserved and your priorities properly honored, our Father's blessings will flow to you by virtue of the holy priesthood, which is without beginning or end. You can lay claim to all the blessings of the Abrahamic covenant, destined to be fulfilled in these latter days. Blessings and responsibilities once extended to other nations now have been given to us. Patriarchal blessings reveal our linkage to the great patriarchs Abraham, Isaac, and Jacob. We are the seed of Abraham, through whom all the nations of the earth will be blessed. That identity merits our precious priority, which in turn brings to us the blessings of heaven. Most blessings include access to the Book of Mormon, which stands as another testament of Jesus Christ. It also stands as a sign that God will keep his covenants that he made with remnants of the house of Israel. This church has been restored to the earth to fulfill divine prophecies and purposes. Israel is to be gathered. Families are to be sealed in holy temples. And the world is to be prepared for the second coming of the Savior. Members of the church are among the elect of God, to whom truths of the gospel and ordinances of the priesthood have been given. Enjoy these blessings and teach them to others by precept and example. Now, my beloved associates, I would like to invoke upon you an apostolic blessing, that you may know your identity, who you are, and who you can be, that you may establish your priority held high, protected from erosion, that you may qualify for blessings of the Lord to be with you to bring joy to you, you faithful sons and daughters, and to your posterity. I so bless you, leaving my love and testimony with you that God lives, Jesus is the Christ, and that this is his church. In the name of Jesus Christ, amen.
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3: We now present Bishop W. Christopher Waddell, speaking at the 188th Annual General Conference of The Church of Jesus Christ of Latter-day Saints.
4: Approximately 18 months ago, in the fall of 2017, my 64-year-old brother Mike informed me that he had been diagnosed with pancreatic cancer. He also told me that he had received a priesthood blessing from his home teacher and that he had met with his bishop. He later texted me a picture of the Oakland, California temple taken from the hospital where he was receiving treatment with the caption, look what I can see from my hospital room. I was as surprised by his comments about home teachers, priesthood blessings, bishops, and temples as I was about the cancer. You see, Mike, a priest in the Aaronic priesthood, hadn't regularly attended church for close to 50 years. As a family, we were almost as intrigued with his spiritual progress as we were with his progress in fighting the cancer, largely due to his now frequent questions about the Book of Mormon, the sealing power, and life after death. As the months passed and the cancer spread, a need for additional and more specialized treatment eventually brought Mike to Utah and the Huntsman Cancer Center. Shortly after his arrival, Mike was visited by John Holbrook, the ward mission leader of the ward that served the care facility where he was now living. John commented that it was obvious to me that Mike was a son of God, and that they quickly developed a bond and a friendship, which led to John becoming Mike's de facto ministering brother. There was an immediate invitation to have the missionaries visit, which my brother politely declined. But a month into their friendship, John asked again, explaining to Mike, "I think you'd enjoy hearing the gospel message." This time, the invitation was accepted, leading to meetings with the missionaries as well as visits with Bishop John Sharp, whose conversations eventually led Mike to receiving his patriarchal blessing 57 years after his baptism. In early December of last year, following months of procedures, Mike decided to stop the cancer treatments, which were causing severe side effects, and just to let nature take its course. We were informed by his doctor that Mike had approximately 3 months to live. In the meantime, the gospel questions continued, as did the visit and support of his local priesthood leaders. On our visits with Mike, we often saw an open copy of the Book of Mormon on the bedstand, as we discussed the restoration of the gospel, priesthood keys, temple ordinances, and even the eternal nature of man. By mid-December, with his patriarchal blessing in hand, Mike actually appeared to be gaining strength, and his prognosis of at least another 3 months seemed likely. We even made plans for him to join us for Christmas, for New Year's, and beyond. On December 16th, I received an unexpected call from Bishop Sharp, who informed me that he and the stake president had interviewed Mike, had found him worthy to receive the Melchizedek priesthood, and asked when I would be available to participate. The ordinance was scheduled for that Friday, December 21st. When the day arrived, my wife, Carol, and I arrived at the care facility and were immediately met in the hallway near his room and informed that Mike had no pulse. We entered the room to find the patriarch, his bishop, and his stake president already waiting. And then Mike opened his eyes. He recognized me and acknowledged that he could hear me and was ready to receive the priesthood. 50 years after Mike had been ordained a priest in the Aaronic priesthood, I had the privilege, assisted by his local leaders, to confer the Melchizedek priesthood and ordain my brother to the office of elder. 5 hours later, Mike passed away. crossing the veil to meet our parents as a holder of the Melchizedek priesthood. Just 1 year ago, a call was extended by President Russell M. Nelson for each of us to care for our brothers and sisters in a higher, holier way. Speaking of the Savior, President Nelson taught that because it is his church, we as his servants will minister to the one just as he did. We will minister in his name with his power and authority and with his loving kindness. In response to that invitation from a prophet of God, remarkable efforts to minister to the one are taking place all over the world. In both coordinated efforts, as members faithfully fulfill their ministering assignments, as well as what I'll call impromptu ministering, as so many demonstrate Christ-like love in response to unexpected opportunities. In our own family, we witnessed up close this type of ministering. John, who was Mike's friend, ministering brother, and a former mission president, used to tell his missionaries that if someone is on a list that says not interested, don't give up. People change. He then told us, Mike changed mightily. John was first a friend, providing frequent encouragement and support. But his ministering didn't stop at friendly visits. John knew that a minister is more than a friend, and that friendship is magnified as we minister. It isn't necessary for someone to be suffering, like my brother, from a life-threatening disease in order to be in need of ministering service. Those needs come in a variety of shapes, sizes, and conditions. A single parent, a less active couple, a struggling teen, an overwhelmed mother, a trial of faith, financial, health, or marriage issues, the list is almost endless. However, like Mike, no one is too far gone, and it is never too late for the Savior's loving reach. We are taught on the ministering website of the church that while there are many purposes of ministering, our efforts should be guided by the desire to help others achieve a deeper individual conversion and become more like the Savior. Elder Neil L. Anderson said it this way: a person with a good heart can help someone fix a tire, take a roommate to the doctor, have lunch with someone who is sad, or smile and say hello to brighten a day. But a follower of the first commandment will naturally add to these important acts of service. In modeling our ministering after Jesus Christ, it is important to remember that his efforts to love, to lift, to serve, and bless had a higher goal than meeting the immediate need. He clearly knew of their day-to-day needs and had compassion on their current suffering as he healed, fed, forgave, and taught. But he wanted to do more than take care of today. He wanted those around him to follow him, to know him, and to reach their divine potential. As we seek to minister just as he did, we will be provided opportunities to forget self and lift others. These opportunities may often be inconvenient and test our desire to become more like the Master, whose greatest service of all, his infinite atonement, was anything but convenient. In Matthew in chapter 25, we're reminded how the Lord feels about us when, like him, we're sensitive to the struggles, the trials, and challenges faced by so many, but that can often be overlooked. Come, ye blessed of my Father, inherit the kingdom prepared for you from the foundation of the world,

0: ye have done it unto me. Whether we serve as ministering brothers or sisters, or simply when we are made aware of someone in need, we are encouraged to seek the guidance and direction of the Spirit, and then act. We may wonder how best to serve, but the Lord knows, and through His Spirit we will be directed in our efforts. Like Nephi, who was led by the Spirit, not knowing beforehand the things which he should do, we will also be led by the Spirit as we strive to become instruments in the Lord's hands to bless His children. As we seek the guidance of the Spirit and trust the Lord, we will be placed in situations and circumstances where we can act and bless, in other words, minister. There may be other times when we recognize a need, but we feel inadequate to respond, assuming that what we have to offer is insufficient. To do just as he did, however, is to minister by giving what we are capable of giving, and to trust that the Lord will magnify our efforts to bless our fellow travelers on this mortal journey. For some, it may be giving the gift of time and their talents. For others, it may be a kind word or a strong back. And although we may feel that our efforts are inadequate, President Dallin H. Oaks shared an important principle regarding small and simple. He taught that small and simple acts are powerful because they invite the companionship of the Holy Ghost, a companion that blesses both the giver and the receiver. Knowing that he would soon die, my brother Mike commented, "It's amazing how pancreatic cancer can make you focus on what's most important." Thanks to wonderful men and women who saw a need, who did not judge, and ministered like the Savior, it wasn't too late for Mike. For some, change may come sooner. For others, perhaps not until they pass the veil. However, we must remember that it is never too late, and no one has ever wandered so far from the path that they are beyond the reach of the infinite atonement of Jesus Christ, which is limitless in its duration and scope. In last October's General Conference, Elder Dale G. Renlund taught that no matter how long we have been off the path, the moment we decide to change, God helps us return. That decision to change, however, is often the result of an invitation, such as, "I think you'd enjoy hearing the gospel message." Just as it is never too late for the Savior, it is never too soon for us to extend an invitation. This Easter season provides us once again a wonderful opportunity to reflect on the great atoning sacrifice of our Savior Jesus Christ and what he did for each of us at such a tremendous cost, a cost that he himself declared caused him, the greatest of all, to tremble because of pain. Nevertheless, he states, "I partook and finished my preparations under the children of men. I testify that because he finished, there is always hope. In the name of Jesus Christ, amen."
1: You've been listening to Bishop W. Christopher Waddell speaking at the Saturday morning session of General Conference of the Church, April 2019.
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3: Grateful for living prophets and apostles. With the death of the Lord's apostles and the start of the great apostasy, the world was plunged into an age of spiritual darkness. Then, centuries before the time of Joseph Smith, the Lord began to lay the groundwork for the restoration of the fullness of the gospel. The invention of the printing press, the Renaissance, the Reformation, the Europeans' discovery of the Americas, and so forth, were all preparatory for what would occur in the sacred grove on the morning of a beautiful clear day early in the spring of 1820. On that spring morning, a prophet of God was once again on the earth, and the age of spiritual darkness was finally over. In this month's Liahona, President Dallin H. Oaks, first counselor in the first presidency, teaches us of the indispensable role of modern prophets and apostles, their priesthood keys and authority, and their role as special witnesses of the name of Jesus Christ. A key element of their witness is of the Savior's divine character and attributes, and they echo his invitation to be, quote, "even as I am." 3 Nephi 27:27. On page 10,

0: Man. I share insights on how each of us can practice virtue in our efforts to become more like Jesus Christ. How grateful I am for living prophets and apostles, special witnesses of Jesus Christ. Elder Lynn G. Robbins, Emeritus General Authority 70.
1: Trust God and Let Him Prevail, by Elder Dale G. Renland of the Quorum of the 12 Apostles. The ultimate lesson of the book of Job is that each of us can choose to live our lives trusting God and His plan no matter what. Why do bad things happen to good people? I suspect that even Adam and Eve asked themselves this question. Job certainly did. Many scholars, philosophers, and theologians have attempted to provide answers. The book of Job addresses the question, but never answers the why. Job learns that trusting God and not relying on his own understanding is the way to approach difficulties in life. These teachings encourage us to let God prevail so that we remain optimistic and hopeful despite challenges. Sin and suffering. Understanding the book of Job is facilitated when we consider this couplet. All sin causes suffering, but not all suffering is caused by sin. Because all sinful actions do not have immediate negative consequences for the wrongdoer, see Malachi 3 verses 13 through 18, we may be fooled and mistakenly believe that we can willfully sin and that the consequences can be avoided. They cannot. While repentance is joyful for us, and it brings joy to the Savior and our Heavenly Father, our sins did cause the Savior to innocently suffer. He paid the price so that we do not have to endure the requisite suffering as punishment if we repent. But make no mistake, all sin causes suffering. Job and his friends thought that all suffering was caused by sin. That too is fundamentally false. Job was a good man who lost everything and suffered horribly. When his friends consoled him, they presumed that Job must have grievously sinned to warrant such suffering. Job also believed that only sin caused suffering and wanted to prove to his friends and to God that his punishment was out of proportion to sins he had committed. Such proof, he reasoned, would result in the cessation of his sufferings. Eventually, God spoke to Job from a whirlwind. God did not defend himself, explain Job's suffering, or respond to Job's claims of innocence. Rather, God criticized the lengthy discussions of Job and his friends, saying, "Who is this that darkeneth counsel by words without knowledge?" To highlight their ignorance, God posed at least 66 questions, demanding that Job answer them. Job could not. See Job 38 through 42. It was as if God had patiently and kindly said to Job, "If you cannot answer even one of my questions about the earth that I have created, it is possible that eternal laws exist that you do not understand. Are there assumptions you have made that are invalid? Do you understand my motives and how my plan of salvation and exaltation works? And can you foresee your future destiny?" God, in his wisdom, knows that a vital part of our mortal experience is to not know everything. There is something about trusting Him that allows us to progress to become like Him. Job initially did not understand these things, but he is not alone. God reminds us, "For my thoughts are not your thoughts, neither are your ways my ways, saith the Lord. For as the heavens are higher than the earth, so are my ways higher than your ways, and my thoughts than your thoughts." Isaiah 55, verses 8 through 9. Job grasped God's message. He humbly acknowledged that he had not understood, and he repented of attributing his suffering to sin. See Job 42, verses 3 and 6. Job recognized that all suffering is not divine punishment, because his suffering was not caused by sin. Job's job was to trust God. No matter what, Job needed to remember that God loveth his children, even though Job did not know the meaning of all things. 1 Nephi 11:17. Remain faithful. Like Job, we need to trust in our Heavenly Father and Jesus Christ and remain faithful in all circumstances. The more real they are in our lives, the more we trust them. The more we do so, the more we focus on Heavenly Father's plan of salvation and exaltation. The more that eternal perspective remains in focus, the easier it is to let God prevail, and the less the circumstances in our lives matter. As stated by President Russell M. Nelson, with celestial sight, trials impossible to change become possible to endure. With these insights in mind, King Benjamin encouraged us to believe in God, believe that He is, and that He created all things, both in heaven and in earth. Believe that He has all wisdom and all power, both in heaven and in earth. Believe that man doth not comprehend all things which the Lord can comprehend. Mosiah 4 verse 9. President Brigham Young, 1801 to 1877, beautifully taught that the circumstances in our lives do not determine our outlook. He said, "Thrust a man into prison and bind him with chains, and then let him be filled with the comfort and with the glory of eternity, and that prison is a palace to him. Again, let a man be seated upon a throne with power and dominion in this world, ruling his millions and millions, and without that peace which flows from the Lord of hosts, without that contentment and joy that comes from heaven, his palace is a prison. His life is a burden to him. He lives in fear, in dread, and in sorrow. But when a person is filled with the peace and power of God, all is right with him." Because of his trust in God, Job learned that, "When God hath tried me, I shall come forth as gold." Job 23 verse 10. Job would be refined by the experiences he had, knowing that not all suffering is caused by sin, and that God could be trusted. Lehi said, "And now, Jacob, in thy childhood thou hast suffered afflictions and much sorrow. Nevertheless, thou knowest the greatness of God, and he shall consecrate thine afflictions for thy gain." 2 Nephi 2 verses 1 through 2. Fear not. Even while we suffer, God can help us in our difficulties. He has said to us, "Fear thou not, for I am with thee. Be not dismayed, for I am thy God. I will strengthen thee. Yea, I will help thee. Yea, I will uphold thee with the right hand of my righteousness." Isaiah 41 verse 10. He will not desert us even in the face of overwhelming challenges. He said, "When thou passest through the waters, I will be with thee. And through the rivers, they shall not overflow thee. When thou walkest through the fire, thou shalt not be burned, neither shall the flame kindle upon thee. For I am the Lord thy God." Isaiah 42 verses 2 through 3. As we recognize these blessings, our trust in God increases. We will realize that any suffering can be made right through the atonement of Jesus Christ. On the other hand, the more we dwindle in unbelief and depart from the right way, and know not the God in whom we should trust, Mormon 9 verse 20, the more the circumstances in our lives loom large. When we stop trusting God, we become anxious and yield to frustration and despair. Jesus Christ overcame the world. Because of Him, we can have peace in this world and be of good cheer. John 16 verse 33. Job's testimony of the Savior is inspiring thousands of years after he uttered it. He exclaimed, "For I know that my Redeemer liveth, and that he shall stand at the latter day upon the earth. And though after my skin worms destroy this body, yet in my flesh shall I see God." Job 19, verses 25 through 26. Jesus Christ loves to restore what we cannot restore, heal the wounds we cannot heal, fix what is irreparably broken, and compensate for any unfairness we have endured. In fact, if we let Him, He will consecrate our suffering for our gain and sanctify to us our deepest distress. He will not just console us and restore what was lost, see Job 42:10, 12 and 13, but He will use our trials for our benefit. The Savior has the power to make everything right and yearns to do so. He loves to permanently mend even shattered hearts. See Psalm 147 verse 3. The ultimate lesson of the book of Job is that each of us can choose to live our lives trusting God and His plan, no matter what. Read by Rick Gines.
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0: You're listening to Past Impressions, a program that examines the history of The Church of Jesus Christ of Latter-day Saints as we discuss important people, places, events, and issues associated with the history of the Church. I'm Brent Topp, your host, and joining me today is Brother Larry Morris, Senior Editor of the Joseph Smith Papers Project here in Salt Lake City in the Church History Department. Larry, welcome. We're glad to have you here for another
1: episode.
0: Thank you.
1: Good to be here.
0: We've been talking about the witnesses of the Book of Mormon. In our last episode, we talked about the three witnesses, David Whitmer, Martin Harris, and Oliver Cowdery, and found that very, very fascinating. As you mentioned, Larry, that the prophet Joseph Smith became aware of the need for witnesses to the Book of Mormon, one, because of just the biblical tradition of having everything done by in the mouth of two or three witnesses, also by revelation, and also through the translation of the Book of Mormon process. In fact, two important scripture references that our readers ought to be aware of is in Ether chapter 5, as Joseph is translating the Book of Mormon, the Moroni puts right there in the plates that when he seals these plates up, then it's going to come forth by the power of God, and that the person that translate those will have the power and the ability to show unto three in the mouth of these three witnesses the word will go forth. And we've talked about that. And in 2 Nephi chapter 27, Nephi says the same thing about in that day when it'll come forth. So long before Joseph Smith ever had identified Oliver Cowdery, Martin Harris, and David Whitmer, he knows that there are to be witnesses. And fascinating to me also is that it says in the Book of Mormon that there will be others that will be witnesses. Today we're going to talk about those others. So Larry, who are the others that we have as witnesses to the Book of Mormon besides just the three?
1: Well, you know, they came from two families, the Joseph Smith Sr. family and the Whitmer family. And from the Joseph Smith Sr. family, you have Joseph Smith Sr. himself, Hiram Smith, and Samuel Smith, Joseph Smith's brothers. And from the Whitmer family, you have Christian Whitmer, Jacob Whitmer, Peter Whitmer Jr., John Whitmer, and Hiram Page, who was a brother-in-law to the to the Whitmer brothers. So basically two families
0: are
1: represented.
0: Well, and David Whitmer, I guess you'd say, is also connected to the Whitmer family ultimately as well. So,
1: and to me, the really interesting thing is that the three witnesses and the eight witnesses serve different purposes.
0: Okay.
1: The three witnesses, although they saw the plates and they testify of that, their main purpose seems to testify of the religious truth of the Book of Mormon.
0: Okay.
1: The eight witnesses, on the other hand, seem to have the specific mission of testifying of the plates,
0: okay,
1: the physical reality of the plates. And, you know, in their testimony, they say, Joseph Smith has shown unto us the plates of which hath been spoken, which have the appearance of gold, and as many of the leaves as the said Smith has translated, we did handle with our hands, and we also saw the engravings thereon, all of which has the appearance of ancient work and of curious workmanship. And this we bear record with words of soberness that the said Smith has shown unto us, for we have seen and hefted and know of a surety that the said Smith has got the plates of which we have spoken.
0: Huh.
1: They're testifying of the plates.
0: Mm-hmm.
1: And really, their testimony is not a particularly religious statement.
0: Why do you think that is the case? Why is there so much emphasis on the plates?
1: I believe because since the three witnesses saw the plates in the presence of an angel, critics could argue that it was a vision. And sometimes when people use the word vision, they mean something that you see in your mind's eye, so to speak. But with the eight witnesses, you remove any of that discussion and just make it perfectly clear that Joseph Smith had the actual artifact of the plates.
0: Isn't that interesting? I've always found it ironic in the history of the church that the plates become such an issue that people mock and make fun of Joseph Smith of saying that he has these gold plates and yet the incredible efforts to try to get them from him.
1: That's right.
0: They make fun and say, how can he make this up, that there are plates, and that's just crazy to believe it. And yet in the same time, they're going after him, trying to steal the plates from him. You're listening to Past Impressions on the Mormon Channel. I'm Brent Topp, your host, and with me today is Larry Morris of the Joseph Smith Papers Project in the Church History Department. We've been talking about the eight witnesses of the Book of Mormon. Larry, we've talked about the witnesses and the connection to the prophet Joseph Smith, the Whitmer family, the Smith family. How many witnesses do you really need to establish the truth of something? Is this overkill? Why eight?
1: You know, I think eight is actually kind of excessive when you consider the normal patterns of history. If you take the Lewis and Clark expedition, for example, it is considered to be very well documented. And there were probably six or seven members of the expedition who were generally keeping a journal. But for any given event, usually you will have three or four people who recount that experience. And that is considered very well documented.
0: Mm-hmm.
1: Many historical events may only be documented by one person.
0: Mm-hmm.
1: So it certainly goes far beyond the normal standard of history. And the testimony of the eight witnesses, I believe, is so powerful that critics have attempted to claim that they did not have a physical experience, that they were somehow fooled or tricked. And
0: which was rather remarkable of an argument as well, to think of this unschooled farm boy from upstate New York pulling off that kind of a hoax
1: right.
0: as well.
1: You bet. Dan Peterson down at BYU has got a really good comment about this, and he says, "It seems implausible to assume that the witnesses, early 19th century farmers who spent their lives rising at sunrise, pulling up stumps, clearing rocks, plowing fields, sowing seeds, carefully nurturing crops, herding livestock, milking cows, digging wells, building cabins, raising barns, harvesting food, bartering for what they could not produce themselves, wearing clothes made from plant fibers and skins, anxiously watching the seasons, and walking or riding animals out under the weather until they retired to their beds shortly after sunset, in a world lit only by fire, were estranged from everyday reality."
0: Huh, interesting.
1: They knew if they saw and handled plates that had fine engravings on them.
0: That's right. Yeah, that's absolutely true. It's kind of I like the whole concept of Occam's razor, that the easiest, the simplest explanation is usually right.
1: Yes.
0: And to go to such extremes to discredit a very simple explanation, a very straightforward declaration, that it just goes beyond beyond belief. What do we do with this argument that the story that is told that the eight witnesses only felt plates underneath a cloth or something, that they didn't actually see plates, but that it was kind of this sleight of hand or just feeling something under the cloth? What do we do with that?
1: Well, none of the eight witnesses ever said anything like that. What happened was, when Martin Harris was talking to some apostates, they reported that Martin Harris said that the eight witnesses didn't see the plates. Mm-hmm. So what you have is a third-hand account, and mm-hmm. we all know what can happen when a story gets passed from one person to another. Basically, it becomes a rumor being passed around. And so it's not really responsible scholarship to take a third-hand story and try and use it as proof of anything. Yeah. When we have statements directly from the eight witnesses themselves, in fact, they reaffirmed their testimony many times throughout their lives, that the testimony printed in the Book of Mormon was true.
0: Mm-hmm.
1: And when modern critics read this supposed account of Martin Harris's supposed account, then they extrapolate and assume that the eight witnesses felt the plates through a blanket like some of Joseph Smith's family did, and that Joseph Smith somehow convinced them to imagine the engravings on the plate. But we have no primary document to back that up.
0: That's interesting. It would be inadmissible in a court of law as hearsay evidence. And
1: absolutely.
0: And yet most of the critics of the church that call into question are using hearsay evidence or weigh second, third, fourth hand, and yet dismiss the first-hand witnesses
1: right.
0: of them.
1: Richard Anderson says it's like constitutional scholars spending pages and pages talking about the Constitution and never mentioning the document
0: yeah.
1: itself. They ignore the testimony that's printed in the Book of Mormon.
0: That's the power of the witnesses. You're listening to Past Impressions on the Mormon Channel. I'm Brent Topp, and Larry Morris is our guest today as we are examining the testimonies and experiences of the eight witnesses and others that bear witness of the truthfulness of the Book of Mormon. In our last segment, we talked of the power of having multiple witnesses, firsthand witnesses. Larry, why don't we talk about, as we did with the three witnesses, why don't we talk about what became of the eight witnesses, and what other experiences do we have in the historical record about these eight men whose names are in the front of the Book of Mormon, along with David Whitmer, Oliver Cowdery, and Martin Harris?
1: You know, sometimes people will say something to the effect that all or most of the eight witnesses left the church.
0: Mm-hmm.
1: That's really not true, because of the eight, three left the church.
0: Interesting.
1: And those three, none of them were rebaptized. But, of course, the Smiths, Joseph Sr., Hiram Smith, and Samuel Smith, all remained in the church and stayed true to their testimony.
0: And I guess we could even say of those three, they even gave their lives for their witness of their testimony as well.
1: Well, that's certainly right.
0: Joseph Sr. wore out his life in support of his son. Hiram at Carthage, and Samuel, I guess you would say, was a martyr in defense of the testimony and declaring the word of the martyrdom. So
1: yes.
0: They certainly gave their lives for the restoration.
1: You know, Joseph Smith Sr. at one point, he accepted imprisonment and 4 days of starvation rather than renounce the Book of Mormon.
0: Wow.
1: Samuel Smith confirmed his published testimony and at one point said, "I know the book to be a revelation from God, translated by the gift and power of God." And Hiram, who was with Joseph Smith in Liberty Jail, said, "I had been abused and thrust into a dungeon on account of my faith. However, I thank God that I felt a determination to die rather than deny the things which my eyes had seen, which my hands had handled," speaking obviously of the plates, "and which I had borne testimony to wherever my lot had been cast."
0: Wow, powerful testimony.
1: You bet. The Whitmer side, when David Whitmer was excommunicated in 1838, the rest of the Whitmer family also became disaffected from the church at that time. But they gave very powerful testimonies. And at one point, John Whitmer, who was a prominent church historian, he was with a group of anti-Mormon friends who were, and there's some skepticism arose about the Book of Mormon. And he said, "I now say I handled those plates. There were fine engravings on both sides." Hiram Page, who was a brother-in-law to the Whitmers, he married one of the Whitmer daughters. Well, his son said, "I knew my father to be true and faithful to his testimony of the divinity of the Book of Mormon until the very last." And Jacob Whitmer's son said, "My father was always faithful and true to his testimony of the Book of Mormon and confirmed it on his deathbed."
0: Hmm.
1: You have a number of people like Jacob Whitmer, Oliver Cowdery, Martin Harris as three examples who all bore their testimony as they were dying.
0: Hmm. Wow. That Now, I've been at the gravesite of the of a lot of the Whitmers there in Richmond, Missouri, and that's inspiring to know that though they some of them never came back into the kingdom, they're bearing testimony on their deathbed, and it goes beyond that. Their children are also bearing testimony of their father's integrity, and though they may have been angry at the church or leaders of the church for various and sundry reasons, they upheld the integrity and honor of their fathers, standing as witnesses of the truthfulness of the Book of Mormon and the reality of the plates.
1: That's right.
0: Where do they end up? Is there anything more that we know about them or their where they go, or we know with Joseph Sr. and Samuel and others, anything else that we can know about their background and their credibility as witnesses?
1: Well, you know, Christian Whitmer and Peter Whitmer Jr., who were both in the group of eight witnesses, they both died in Missouri as faithful members of the church. Christian in 1835 and Peter Whitmer Jr. in 1836. And Peter Whitmer Jr. was one of the first missionaries for the church.
0: Goes on the Lamanite mission.
1: That's right. He went with Oliver Cowdery and Ziba Peterson and Parley P. Pratt from New York into Ohio, where they converted Sidney Rigdon and many others. And then they went on to Missouri. And so he was bearing testimony through that entire journey of his experience as a witness. And Hiram Page, all of the Whitmers stayed in Missouri for the rest of their life, and Hiram Page died in Missouri in 1852. John Whitmer was the last to die other than his brother David, and he died in Far West in 1878. And continue to affirm his testimony.
0: And was the historian of the church for a period of time.
1: You bet.
0: So once again, another credible witness. You're listening to Past Impressions as we discuss the importance of events, people, places, issues associated with the history of the Church of Jesus Christ of Latter-day Saints. I'm Brent Topp, your host, and we've been talking today with Larry Morris of the Church History Department, senior editor of the Joseph Smith Papers Project. Larry, as we've talked about the three witnesses and the eight witnesses and those very formal and public declarations of their of what they saw, what they felt, what they heard, and their testimonies of the Book of Mormon, there are also other witnesses whose names are not in the front of the Book of Mormon. Why don't you talk to us a little bit about what we might call the other witnesses?
1: Oh, you bet. It's really pretty impressive when you think about it. Joseph Smith is a witness, and he is backed up by the three witnesses. Then you have another eight. So right there we have 12, and we even have others. When Joseph brought the plates back to his home in September of 1827, they were covered with a frock, and he brought those right into the house. And William Smith, his younger brother, felt the plates through the cloth and described the rings through the plates and how he could feel the leaves. And he even hefted them, said they weighed about 60 pounds. And Catherine Smith, Joseph's younger sister, also felt the plates through the cloth. So you have two witnesses of the physical reality of the plates right there. Then when the translation of the Book of Mormon was taking place, Emma Smith testified that the plates were on a table covered with a cloth and that she felt the plates through the cloth and had a similar experience as Catherine and William Smith had. So she knew of the physical reality. Then in June of 1829, when they were finishing up the translation at the Whitmer home, Mary Whitmer, that's David Whitmer's mother, had an experience where the angel Moroni appeared to her and showed her the plates. And we don't have her firsthand account, but we have the accounts of her children speaking of this experience. So she was essentially in the same category as the eight witnesses. Well, she was kind of a cross.
0: I was going to say, she gets the angel as well.
1: Yeah, she gets both. She gets the physical reality of the place, and she also gets the spiritual side of things by seeing an angel. She's quite an impressive witness.
0: And as I understand it, she's probably the only one that of the only woman that actually sees the plates.
1: That's correct.
0: Emma describes it and describes the cloth over it and that she was never tempted to take the cloth off of it. But Mary Musselman Whitmer actually becomes a witness of the angel and seeing the plates.
1: Exactly.
0: With no encumbrance. So
1: you bet.
0: Why do you think that Mary Whitmer would be blessed with such an incredible manifestation?
1: Well, you know, the Whitmers had quite a number of people staying at their house in June of 1829. And they didn't have, most of these folks didn't have large houses with all kinds of guest rooms. It was quite a burden on her to have so many people there. And they had been, that family had been so supportive of Joseph Smith that I think she was probably being rewarded for her faithfulness.
0: I think that's a wonderful, wonderful explanation and would show the mercy and tenderness of the Lord and a compensation, a really divine compensation. Well, what is the takeaway that you get from our discussion of witnesses and your study of witnesses? What did witnesses mean to the prophet Joseph Smith?
1: Joseph, of course, you know, from 1823, when he first had the first visit of Moroni, all the way through to 1829, he had been testifying of the plates himself. Mm-hmm. No one else had seen the plates. And so it was quite a burden on him. And even before the Book of Mormon was even published, newspapers in the area were ridiculing Joseph Smith and making fun of him because of this story. And of course, he was a young man. We've got to remember he was quite young and he was uneducated. And really, the wrath of the world was coming down on him because of his testimony. And so it was quite a lifting of that burden when the three witnesses and then the eight witnesses were able to join him and back up his testimony.
0: Yeah, in fact, Lucy Mack Smith tells that wonderful story of after the great experience with the witnesses, he came in and just threw himself down and describes how the weight of the world has been lifted from his shoulders.
1: Yes.
0: That is such a powerful, powerful witness. Well, what do we, what power do the witnesses of the Book of Mormon have for us today?
1: I like to just frequently open up the Book of Mormon and read the testimony of both the three and the eight. And it is so powerful to see their witnesses and to know something of their lives and how they endured persecution and remained true to their testimonies. And then, of course, that's followed by the Book of Mormon itself, which the great witness of the Book of Mormon, I believe, is the appearance of Christ to the Nephites after his resurrection as another physical event with witnesses present.
0: You know, as a mission president, I had our missionaries often talk to people about the testimony of the witnesses because there's just no getting around it. There's just no getting around it. But as President Gordon B. Hinckley said, that the greatest witness of the Book of Mormon is the Book of Mormon itself. And as you pointed out, that Book of Mormon that we hold in our hands, we read and receive a witness by the power of the Holy Ghost, just confirms the great witnesses of the three, the eight, the others. And each of us have the potential to also be a witness of the truthfulness of the Book of Mormon. Larry, thank you so much for sharing with us your knowledge and your testimony of the witnesses of the Book of Mormon and the book itself.
1: Thank you.
0: I'm Brent Topp, and you've been listening to Past Impressions, and we look forward to you joining us for a future episode. Thank you.

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1: Abe Mills, Answer the Call. Sometimes the greatest blessings come after the hardest trials. Abe and Rachel Mills longed to adopt a child. For years they tried to adopt, but every time they'd get their hopes up, those hopes would come crashing down. They realized that when God calls you to do something different from what you expected, you should act on it.
2: When I was 11, my best friend and I signed up to attempt the 1 mile swim at scout camp. Notice I emphasized the word attempt. Let me tell you a little bit about my swimming background. First of all, my mom can't swim. My dad, he knew how to swim, but he wasn't a real swimming enthusiast when I was growing up. Of course, they both wanted me to learn how to swim, but when I was just a little kid, we went to the theater and watched Jaws. That movie had a very big impression on me. So much so that I believed that every body of water had a shark in it, including the YMCA in St. Louis, Missouri, where I was scheduled to take swimming lessons as a kid. I would sit at the edge of the pool before my scheduled lessons and just hear the music in my mind. Dun-dun, dun-dun, dun-dun, dun-dun, dun-dun, dun-dun. Now listen, I really did want to swim. My friends were all swimming, but I didn't even want to get in that water. My heart would race. I would get a pit in my stomach, and I would just picture a shark coming out of nowhere to drag me down. Now, over the years, I got over my fears. I took lessons. And then when I was 11, not only did I attempt the mile swim, but I actually finished the mile swim. Yeah, we can cheer about it. It was not easy. As a matter of fact, my partner and I were the last ones to finish. We used every stroke in the book and even a few that weren't in the book. But I finished. My ability to conquer my fear of swimming has brought me all sorts of amazing fun and life-changing experiences that have filled my life with joy and adventure. But for years, I limited myself because of what I allowed into my mind. Now I can't imagine myself without knowing how to swim. It's almost as if an ocean of possibilities was calling me all those years ago, and the only barrier to me answering that call was my very own fear. And I'm grateful for parents who have always encouraged me to follow what is in my heart, and for a wife who encourages me to do the same. Now, have you ever had a feeling that you wanted to do something but just never acted upon it? Have you ever had an idea that keeps coming to you over and over again, but you never decide to do anything about it? Did you ever wonder where that idea came from or where those feelings in your heart come from? You ever wonder if maybe God is trying to tell you something? I have a theory that when we have those feelings that our heart won't let go of or ideas that pop out of nowhere into our minds, they are gifts. I feel that God is guiding us. He is actually calling us. And many times when he calls, it's to do something that seems about the farthest from what you would expect yourself to do. But this is nothing new to God. He's been doing it for years. He told Noah, "I want you to build a huge boat, get two animals of every kind, and then ride out a storm that will wipe out the entire planet." Can you imagine what Noah was thinking? "You want me to do what?" But Noah answered the call, and you know the rest of the story. So think about the things that have been in your heart for a while that you may be brushing off for one reason or another. Have you ignored it because it seems impossible? Or maybe you were just never able to picture yourself doing that thing or becoming that person. Maybe even some of us have had that call where we found ourselves asking God, "You want me to do what?" Well, I know that listening to the still small promptings of the Lord can help you accomplish amazing things. I have proof. See, there have been a few times in our lives my wife and I have felt those feelings and heard the promptings in our hearts. Following those promptings we receive has not always been easy, but it has definitely been life-changing. I'll share with you a couple of our experiences to show how amazing the results can be when we make the decision to follow the desires that God has planted in our hearts. Rachel and I have always felt like we wanted to adopt. Even before we got married or even talked about marriage, we would have discussions about adoption. I have no doubt that God put it into our hearts, and he kept it there and fueled the fire. But we never had any idea how difficult the road would be. When we had three kids, we started doing foster care in hopes that we might be able to adopt through that program. We were told that our profile matched up with the needs of many kids. I can still remember the first two kids we had in our home, a brother and sister who were still learning to speak, and English was not their first language. But love has no barriers. We loved those kids, and they loved us. But in the end, we never had an opportunity to adopt them. And so it went for years. Time after time after time, we tried to adopt with no success. And through that time, we had several opportunities where we were really close to adoption. But for one reason or another, we just fall through. And with each failure, more disappointment came. It was hard on our whole family, but particularly on my wife. She would cry and cry for days. And she would say, "Why do I have this feeling like we're supposed to adopt when we always fail?" As a former collegiate athlete, I've had my fair share of experiences where I aimed high but didn't quite get to where I thought I was headed. My dreams fell short. Have you ever felt that way? You hear the call, you follow the call, but then failure comes and you start to doubt yourself. Did it really come from God? Did I really feel what I thought I felt? But God has a purpose and a plan for us that sometimes includes these failures. I remember after our fifth failed adoption, we were devastated. When we got the call that we wouldn't be able to receive the little boy we had been so anxiously waiting for, my wife literally collapsed to the floor. She took her frustrations to the Lord. She went into our closet and had a wrestle with God. She wanted answers. And this may surprise you, but God did not give her answers. But what he did give her was peace. At first, she said, "I do not want peace. I want answers." In the end, she ended up settling for the peace the Lord gave her. About a month after the failed adoption call, we were licking our wounds, trying to get our confidence back. We were sitting waiting for our kids' band concert to start when Rachel received a different type of phone call. I remember looking at her because she started sobbing. And I said, "What's wrong? What happened? Who is it?" And she looked at me through tear-stained eyes and said, "They have our baby. They have our baby." And the next day, we met our son, Jaden. There he is, sitting on my lap outside the St. Louis Temple where we were sealed. And would you believe that the same day that my wife sat in that closet pouring her soul out to the Lord, that very day God gave her peace is the same day that Jaden was born. When we follow what the Lord has put into our hearts, there may be challenges, but amazing things can happen. And I can't begin to name all the many blessings and valuable lessons we learn from this process. Patience, love and support for one another, dependence on God. Did I mention patience? Yeah, Jaden has taught us patience. And he has been such a blessing in our lives. And he's the one that God always had just for us. He is the reason why we had those feelings in our hearts so long ago. Now we've added two more boys to the bunch. They add to the chaos and the love. This is my wife with all eight of our adorable kids. And yes, this is our family. I still can't believe we have eight kids, right? When I go shopping, people see how much food we have and they say, "Oh, you guys having a party?" Nah, we got eight kids and it ain't no party. But people often ask, "Are they all yours?" I never hesitate. Yes, they are all mine. Because we know that God has placed each of them in our care for a time and a purpose. Our family is a result of recognizing and following promptings, even when that prompting is telling you to do something different than what you expected. We are blessed and love most every minute that we spend together. A couple years ago, we had a feeling to start a family band and a vlog, And we absolutely enjoy playing and working together as a family now. I went from touring the world with a boy band to singing backup for my little 10-year-old daughter and my boys. And as we started to get more serious about starting a YouTube channel, we realized we needed a good camera. I had received a message from an old friend who had just started working for a camera store. My wife got in touch with her to see what type of discounts were available. Our friend asked what our budget was. At the time, we really had no budget. We were just doing our best to follow what was in our hearts, just trying to do what we felt God was telling us to do. Our friend spoke to the owner and came back with an offer we could not refuse. They decided to gift us two cameras. Amazing, right? So we started videoing. We started during the Christmas season as part of the social media campaign, hashtag Light the World. Maybe some of you have heard of it. We decided to video our family singing a different Christmas song each day, and we shared it on Facebook. It was a blast, and it helped us stay in the true Christmas spirit, and people started watching. After Christmas was over, we decided to keep documenting our lives and officially launch a YouTube channel doing videos with our family band and doing almost daily vlogs of our crazy family life. The Lord inspired us to take a subtle approach, but not to be shy about our love for Him and our Savior Jesus Christ. Pretty soon, we had a catchphrase. We started saying, "Spread sunshine," at the end of every vlog we posted. And that's when we entered a contest to get a job working in Cancun as professional vloggers. Yeah, get this, our job would be to experience all of the awesome sites, resorts, restaurants, all of that in Cancun and vlog about our experience. And they would pay us $10,000 a month. All of those things would solve a host of problems for us and probably help our channel grow faster than we could imagine. That had to be what God wanted us to do, right? So we entered the contest and we made it to the top 100 out of over 8,000 entries. Now, as part of being the top 100, we were told to purchase passports for everyone in our family just in case we made the finals and had to fly to Cancun. Then we didn't make the finals. But let me show you how God works. See, He blessed us to make it that far in the competition so we would buy those passports. Because we would never have spent $1,000 on passports if we weren't gonna use them. So He put it into our hearts to actually use these passports that we bought. More than taking a vacation, we wanted to make our trip a service trip. But where to go? We felt inspired again to call our friend who goes to Guatemala frequently. He helped us find potential service opportunities down there. And we also kept feeling like we needed to use our talents as a family band to spread sunshine where we were down there. Wait, did you just hear what I said? I just said we were thinking about taking 8 kids and a bunch of band equipment to Guatemala for 2 weeks. That is absolutely crazy on so many levels. First of all, have you ever taken 8 kids anywhere? How did that work out for you? Picture all of these people on a plane over the Gulf of Mexico for 2.5 hours together at the same time. And that's just the beginning. There are so many things to worry about while you're traveling. Also, how would we pay for it? We did not have a budget for this. Remember, the original plan was for us to be flown to a foreign country and to get paid for it. Now we were paying for it. And to top it all off, there was only one period of time that worked for all of us to go. So we only had a couple of months to pull it all together. We definitely felt like we had bitten off a little bit more than we could chew. See, God's plan was not exactly working out like what we thought. But no matter what opposition came, no matter what our concerns were, we were being blessed to see how God calls and qualifies ordinary people to do extraordinary things. It's like He was helping us find our way through the dark to get where He wanted us to go. But when you're following what God puts into your heart, He will help you make your way through it. So God helped us raise funds. We did 3 concerts in our home for friends who supported what we were doing. They donated lots of money. But even with their amazing donations, we were short on the funds to make it happen. So God started blessing our YouTube channel to grow. At the time we decided to go to Guatemala, we had around 20,000 subscribers. We had taken just over a year to get that many subscribers. And we never even thought it was possible to do that. But within 2 months, we had gone from 20,000 to 90,000 subscribers. No doubt. No doubt. With that type of explosive growth, our income for that month tripled. Just enough money to help us pay for the rest of the expenses for the trip and to cover our bills for while we were gone. That was definitely no coincidence. And most importantly, we were able to do the thing that he wanted us to do when we started this journey, and that's use our talents to serve others. In the videos, it all looks so easy, but I assure you that behind the scenes, it's filled with tons of hours of hard work. And even with over 200,000 subscribers now, there are also those feelings still that come of discouragement and self-doubt, or the many challenges that we run up against, or the many failures that we have. But no story is worth telling, or life is worth living without trials and challenges. Christ himself is the prime example of that. Along our journey, it seems that every time we take a step to do things that God has put into our hearts, God has blessed us in ways we could have never imagined. It's made us closer. Our children have had experiences that open their eyes to a different side of life than what they're used to. We're beginning to understand why God gives us our talents and how God can use us to bless the lives of others. And we're learning that as we serve others, we are truly the ones being blessed. We are learning to recognize the call of the Lord and seeing the results of following him. So, do you remember that thing I asked you to think about earlier? That thing that God has put into your hearts? I challenge you to act on it today. And if not today, act on it this week, because you never know. You never know where it will take you. And it just may change your life. I know it has mine. Thank you.
3: Never forget that you really are a child of God. From the Church of Jesus Christ of Latter-day Saints.
4: Our call to share the Savior's gospel, by Elder Quentin L. Cook of the Quorum of the 12 Apostles. As God's servants, we are called to share the hope the Savior offers through his life, teachings, atonement, and restored gospel. As young missionaries in England, my companion and I taught a men who had experienced terrible life-threatening events during World War II. He had been engaged in armed conflict on land and then survived a devastating attack to the ship he was on before returning home to England. When he finally arrived in England, he was so overcome with emotion and gratitude for having returned home safely that he knelt, kissed the soil, and offered thanks. When we taught him the restoration and described Joseph Smith's first vision, he wept. With tears in his eyes, he described the overwhelming witness he had received. He explained that the restoration message gave him feelings similar to what he had felt when he returned safely to English soil. He felt that he had an eternal destiny. Our calling as servants of God. As members of the Church of Jesus Christ of Latter-day Saints, we are servants of God. As his servants, our mission is to share with others, like those I taught in England, the hope the Savior offers through his life, teachings, atonement, and restored gospel. That is not an easy task in a world filled with doubt, despair, and darkness, but the restored gospel offers the very light God's children need during tumultuous times. President Russell M. Nelson has declared that the world needs the gospel of Jesus Christ now more than ever. His gospel is the only answer when many in the world are stunned with fear. This underscores the urgent need for us to follow the Lord's instruction to his disciples to go into all the world and preach the gospel to every creature. We have the sacred responsibility to share the power and peace of Jesus Christ with all who will listen and will let God prevail in their lives. President Nelson added, "Each of us has a role to play in the gathering of Israel." One way we fulfill that role is by accepting calls to serve as full-time missionaries. We know, as President Nelson recently emphasized, that the responsibility of full-time missionary work falls primarily to young men who have been preserved for the Latter-day Gathering. For them,

are simply irreplaceable. Another way we fulfill our role in gathering Israel is to remember our covenant to stand as witnesses of God at all times and in all things and in all places. We do not need a full-time missionary calling to stand as a witness. As we live the gospel, love and serve others, stand strong in the face of temptation and persecution, and bear testimony in word and deed, we will draw others to Jesus Christ. Sharing the gospel can be daunting, even for those who have already served missions. But when we have a strong testimony of the Savior and the restoration, we cannot help but bear witness of what we know. The importance of testimony. How do we strengthen our testimony so that we can become effective missionaries? We simply need to follow the counsel of our living prophet. Our testimonies will grow as we accelerate our spiritual momentum, make time for the Lord, strengthen our spiritual foundation, let God prevail in our lives, and hear Him. As we study President Nelson's words and heed his counsel, we will strengthen our testimony of the Savior and His gospel, the role the prophet Joseph Smith played in the Restoration, the truthfulness of the Book of Mormon, and the calling of modern prophets and apostles. A strengthened testimony will prepare us and enhance our desires to heed President Nelson's prophetic call to gather Israel on both sides of the veil. To share the gospel effectively, we don't need to be a gifted orator. We don't need to know every jot and tittle of gospel doctrine. We don't need to memorize dozens of scriptures. We don't even need to be highly educated. Those things help us share our message, but true converting power comes from a humble heart, a vibrant testimony, and an affirming witness from the Holy Ghost. No man, said the prophet Joseph Smith, can preach the gospel without the Holy Ghost. Fire in my bones. In 1830, after hearing missionaries teach the message of the restored gospel, Brigham Young wanted to know, for himself, the truth of what they were teaching. Methodically, he studied the Book of Mormon, as well as the character of those who testified of it, and of the prophet Joseph Smith. Something about those early missionaries touched Brigham's heart and soul. Their testimony was like fire in my bones, he said. One of the missionaries, Eliezer Miller, had been a member of the church for only 4 months. He was, in today's missionary vernacular, a greenie, and he was not a good public speaker. But those things did not matter. Years later, President Brigham Young declared, "When I saw men without eloquence or talents for public speaking, who could only just say, 'I know, by the power of the Holy Ghost, that the Book of Mormon is true, and that Joseph Smith is a prophet of the Lord,' the Holy Ghost, proceeding from that individual, illuminated my understanding, and light, glory, and immortality were before me." President Young said he was encircled and filled by that light and glory, and that he knew for himself that Eliezer's testimony was true. The world, with all its wisdom and power, with all the glory and gilded show of its kings and potentates, President Young said, sinks into perfect insignificance compared with the simple, unadorned testimony of a servant of God. How great is our joy! The prophet Joseph Smith declared, "After all that has been said, the greatest and most important duty is to preach the gospel. Honoring our covenants as members of the kingdom of God includes sharing the gospel of Jesus Christ. Sharing the gospel is one of the highest expressions of loving our neighbor as ourselves. Sharing the gospel is the Savior's great commission." Those of us who have helped bring souls to Christ have tasted the eternal joy promised to those who labor to save God's children. I still think back on my full-time service as a young missionary in England, the companions I served with, the people we met, the precious sons and daughters of God we helped bring into His fold. My life was never the same afterward. From my personal experience, I echo the promise of the First Presidency to those who bring the world His truth, whether at home or abroad. The Lord will reward and richly bless you as you humbly and prayerfully serve Him.

0: more happiness awaits you than you have ever experienced as you labor among his children. Narrated by Ryder Harrison.
1: Please step out of the bushes. 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
2: Oh, hi, officer. I was just looking for the newspaper.
3: Yeah, we've had reports of a stranger in the area.
2: Thanks for checking, but this is my house.
3: Yeah, that's what they all say.
2: I can prove it.
3: Yeah, we'll see.
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3: Lady, we picked up this guy hanging around your house.
2: Officer, this is ridiculous. See, this is my wife.
3: Is that right, ma'am?
4: The brown suit looks familiar.
2: Myra, this is no joke. Officer, just ask my son.
3: Any of you kids recognize this man?
2: Tell the nice policeman who I am, Georgie.
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3: Okay, let's go.
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3: Right. 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
8: One day, in the spring of 1945, a young man awoke in a military hospital. He was fortunate to be alive. He'd been shot just behind the ear, but doctors had operated, and he could now walk and talk normally. Tragically, the bullet had damaged the part of his brain that recognized faces. He now looked at his wife without a spark of recognition. He couldn't recognize his own mother. Even the face in the mirror was foreign to him. He couldn't tell if it was a man or a woman. He had become face blind, a condition that affects millions of people. People who are severely face blind try to identify others by memorizing rules. A rule for recognizing a daughter by the pattern of her freckles, or a friend by her shuffling gait. Here's a second story closer to home. As a young boy, I often saw my mom as the rule maker. She decided when I could go to, when I could play and when I had to go to bed or worse, pull weeds in the yard. She obviously loved me, but too often, and to my shame, I saw her only as she who must be obeyed. Only years later did I come to see her as a real person. I'm embarrassed that I never really noticed her sacrifice, or wondered why for years she only ever wore the same two old skirts while I got new school clothes. Or at the end of the day, why she was so tired and eager for me to go to bed early. Perhaps you've noticed that these two stories are really one story. For too many years, I was in effect face blind. I failed to see my mom as a real person. I saw her rules, but I didn't see in them her love. Now, I tell you these two stories to make one point. I suspect you know someone, perhaps you are someone, who suffers from a kind of spiritual face blindness. You may struggle to see God as a loving Father. You may look heavenward and see not the face of love and mercy, but a thicket of rules through which you must wend your way. Perhaps you believe God rules in his heavens, speaks through his prophets, and loves your sister, but secretly wonder whether he loves you. Perhaps you have felt the iron rod in your hand, but not yet felt your Savior's love to which it leads. I suspect you know people like this because for a long time I was someone like this. I was spiritually face blind. I thought my life was about following rules and measuring up to abstract standards. I knew God loved you perfectly, but I didn't feel it myself. I'm afraid I thought more about getting into heaven than being with my Heavenly Father. If you, like me, can sometimes only lip sync, but not sing the song of redeeming love, what can we do? The answer, as President Nelson reminds us, is always Jesus. And that is very good news. There's a short verse in John that I love. It tells of a group of outsiders who make their way to a disciple with an important request. "Sir," they say, "we would like to see Jesus." That is what we all want. We want to see Jesus for who he is and to feel his love. This should be the reason for most of what we do in the church, and certainly of every sacrament meeting. If you're ever wondering what kind of lesson to teach, what kind of meeting to plan, and whether to just give up on the deacons and play dodgeball, you might take this verse as your guide. Will this help people see and love Jesus Christ? If not, maybe try something else. When I realized that I was spiritually face blind, that I saw rules but not the face of the Father's mercy, I knew it wasn't the church's fault, it wasn't God's, and it didn't mean everything was lost. It's something we all have to learn. Even the early witnesses to the resurrection often came face to face with the resurrected Lord, but did not recognize him. From the garden tomb to the shores of Galilee, his first followers saw Jesus standing and knew not that it was Jesus. They had to learn to recognize him, and so do we. When I realized I was spiritually face blind, I started to follow Mormon's counsel to pray with all the energy of heart, to be filled with the love promised his disciples. My love for him and his love for me. And to see him as he is and have this hope. I prayed for years to be able to follow the first great commandment to love God. And to feel that first great truth that God loves us with all of his heart, might, mind, and strength. I read and reread and reread the four Gospels, this time reading not to extract rules, but to see who he is and what he loves. And in time, I was swept away by the river of love that flowed from him. Jesus announced at the outset that he had come to heal the brokenhearted, to proclaim liberty to the captives, and the recovery of sight to the blind. This wasn't just a to-do list or good PR. It is the shape of his love. Open the Gospels at random. On almost every page, we see him caring for people who suffer socially, spiritually, physically. He touches people considered polluted and unclean, and he feeds the hungry. What is your favorite story of Jesus? I suspect it shows the Son of God reaching out to embrace or offer hope to someone on the margins. The leper, the hated Samaritan, the accused and scandalous sinner, or the national enemy. That kind of grace is amazing. Try writing down every time he praises or heals or eats with an outsider, and you will run low on ink before you leave Luke. As I saw this, my heart leapt in loving recognition. And I began to feel that he might love me. As President Nelson taught, the more you learn about the Savior, the easier it will be to trust in his mercy and his infinite love. And the more you will trust and love your Heavenly Father. Elder Holland has taught us that Jesus came to show us who and what God, our eternal Father, is like, how completely devoted he is to his children in every age and nation. Paul says, God is the Father of all mercies and the God of all comfort. If you see him differently, please keep trying. Prophets invite us to seek his face. I take this as a reminder that we worship our Father and not a formula. That we're not finished until we see Jesus as the face of our Father's love and follow him and not just his rules. When prophets and apostles talk of covenants, they aren't like coaches yelling out from red velvet bleachers telling us to try harder. They want us to see our covenants are fundamentally about relationships and can be a cure for spiritual face blindness. They're not rules to earn his love. He already loves you perfectly. Our challenge is to understand and shape our life to that love. We try to see through our covenants as if through a window, to the face of the Father's mercy behind. Covenants are the shape of God's embrace. Finally, we learn to see him by serving him. For how knoweth a man the master whom he has not served? A few years ago, I got a calling I didn't feel up to. I awoke early, nervous, but with a phrase in mind I had not heard before, that to serve in this church is to stand in the river of God's love for his children. This church is a work party of people with picks and shovels trying to clear the channel for the river of God's love to reach his children at the end of the row. Whoever you are, whatever your past, there is room for you in this church. Grab a pick and shovel and join the team. Help carry his love to his children, and some of it will splash on you.

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1: Spencer W. Kemble's Faith Precedes the Miracle. Now, chapter 25.
2: Chapter 25. Sabbath Observance. Honor the Sabbath Day. Moses came down from the quaking, smoking Mount Sinai and brought to the wandering children of Israel the Ten Commandments, fundamental rules for the conduct of life. These commandments were, however, not new. They had been known to Adam and his posterity, who had been commanded to live them from the beginning, and were merely reiterated by the Lord to Moses. And the commandments even antedated earth life and were part of the test for mortals established in the council in heaven. The first of the Ten Commandments requires that men worship the Lord. The fourth designates a Sabbath day especially for such worship. Thou shalt have no other gods before me. Remember the Sabbath day to keep it holy. 6 days shalt thou labor and do all thy work, but the seventh day is the Sabbath of the Lord thy God. In it thou shalt not do any work, thou nor thy son, nor thy daughter, thy manservant, nor thy maidservant, nor thy cattle, nor thy stranger that is within thy gates. For in 6 days the Lord made heaven and earth, the sea and all that in them is, and rested the seventh day. Wherefore the Lord blessed the Sabbath day and hallowed it. To many, Sabbath breaking is a matter of little moment, but to our Heavenly Father, it is disobedience to one of the principal commandments. It is evidence of man's failure to meet the individual test set for each of us before the creation of the world, to see if they will do all things whatsoever the Lord their God shall command them. While attending a state conference in the fall in a predominantly Latter-day Saint community, I was housed in a hotel. Very early Sunday morning, I was awakened by considerable noise. I discovered it was caused by a number of men dressed in hunting clothes and carrying rifles. They were en route to the mountains and canyons to get their deer. When the conference day was ended and the evening found us on our way home, we passed many a car returning from the hunt with a deer on the fender or on top of the car. Another Sabbath, I drove through an agricultural area and saw many mowing machines and balers and perspiring men in the fields engaged in harvesting the hay crop. Most of them must have been members of the church. Still another Sabbath, I noticed long lines of people standing and waiting their turn to get into motion picture shows, and others obviously on their way to the beach or canyon with picnic baskets and athletic equipment. The solemn command brought down from the thundering of Mount Sinai was, "Remember the Sabbath day, to keep it holy." That commandment has never been rescinded nor modified. Instead, it has been reinforced in modern times. As Doctrine and Covenants records in section 59, "But remember that on this, the Lord's day, thou shalt offer thine oblations and thy sacraments unto the Most High, confessing thy sins unto thy brethren and before the Lord. And on this day thou shalt do none other thing, only let thy food be prepared with singleness of heart, that thy joy may be full." To hunt and fish on the Lord's day is not keeping it holy. To plant or cultivate or harvest crops on the Sabbath is not keeping holy the Lord's day. To go into the canyons for picnics, to attend games or rodeos or races or shows or other amusements on that day is not to keep it in holy remembrance. Strange as it may seem, some Latter-day Saints, faithful in all other respects, justify themselves in missing their church meetings on occasion for recreational purposes, feeling that the best fishing will be missed if one is not on the stream on opening day, or that the vacation will not be long enough if one does not set off on Sunday, or that one will miss a movie he wanted to see if he does not go on the Sabbath. And in their breach of the Sabbath, they often take their families with them. The Savior said, "Whosoever therefore shall break one of these least commandments and shall teach men so, he shall be called the least in the kingdom of heaven." There is no criticism of legitimate recreation. Sports, picnics, plays, and motion pictures all have potential.

0: potential for revitalizing life, and the church as an organization actively sponsors such activities. But there is a proper time and place for all worthwhile things, a time for work, a time for play, a time for worship. Sometimes Sabbath observance is characterized as a matter of sacrifice and self-denial, but it is not so. It is merely a matter of shifting times and choosing seasons. There is time enough, particularly in our era of the world's history, during the 6 days of the week in which to do our work and play. Much can be done to organize and encourage weekday activities, avoiding the Sabbath. A scout council was accustomed to arranging its summer camp schedule so that the scouts were moving to the camp on one Sabbath and returning home from camp on the next Sabbath. Latter-day Saint youth were being deprived of religious activities for 2 successive Sundays. A friendly suggestion to the council authorities brought about a change so that the camp period ran from Friday to Friday. The Sunday in between was planned so that there was religious observance for the boys who were in the camp. A seminary group planned a service in the mountains on Sunday. They felt justified in the excursion since they had planned a testimony meeting as a part of the day's activities. They did have their meeting and enjoyed a spiritual hour together, but after that hour, the day became a day for picnicking, games, hiking, and climbing, with no further thought of the Sabbath. The 1 hour of devotion did not make of that day a holy day. The purpose of the commandment is not to deprive man of something. Every commandment that God has given to His servants is for the benefit of those who receive and obey it. It is man who profits by the careful and strict observance. It is man who suffers by the breaking of the laws of God. The commandment has its negative side, that on the Sabbath thou shalt not do any work. But it also has its positive aspect. On that day thou shalt go to the house of prayer and offer up thy sacraments, to pay thy devotions unto the Most High with cheerful hearts and countenances. The Sabbath is not a day for indolent lounging about the house or puttering around in the garden, but is a day for consistent attendance at meetings for the worship of the Lord, drinking at the fountain of knowledge and instruction, enjoying the family, and finding uplift in music and song. It is a day for reading the Scriptures, visiting the sick, visiting relatives and friends, doing home teaching, working on genealogy records, taking a nap, writing letters to missionaries and servicemen or relatives, preparation for the following week's church lessons, games with the small children, fasting for a purpose, writing devotional poetry, and other worthwhile activities of great variety. One good but mistaken man I know claimed he could get more out of a good book on Sunday than he could get in attending church services, saying that the sermons were hardly up to his standards. But we do not go to Sabbath meetings to be entertained or even simply to be instructed. We go to worship the Lord. It is an individual responsibility, and regardless of what is said from the pulpit, if one wishes to worship the Lord in spirit and in truth, he may do so by attending his meetings, partaking of the sacrament, and contemplating the beauties of the gospel. If the service is a failure to you, you have failed. No one can worship for you. You must do your own waiting upon the Lord. With respect to this commandment, among the others, let us follow the prophet Joshua. Now, therefore, fear the Lord, and serve him in sincerity and in truth. Choose you this day whom ye will serve. But as for me and my house, we will serve the Lord. Then we can hope for the blessings promised the children of Israel, as stated in Leviticus chapter 26. Ye shall keep my Sabbaths and reverence my sanctuary. I am the Lord. If ye walk in my statutes and keep my commandments and do them, then I will give you rain in due season, and the land shall yield her increase, and the trees of the field shall yield their fruit. And your threshing shall reach unto the vintage, and the vintage shall reach unto the sowing time, and ye shall eat your bread to the full, and dwell in your land safely. And I will give peace in the land, and ye shall lie down, and none shall make you afraid.
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2: faith needs to include our faith in His timing. 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
3: With the color, texture, and sweetness of berries, bananas, watermelons, and mangoes, fruit has long been a treasured delicacy. During His earthly ministry, the Savior compared good fruit to things of eternal worth. He said, "Ye shall know them by their fruits. Every good tree bringeth forth good fruit." He encouraged us to gather fruit unto life eternal. In a vivid dream that we all know well in the Book of Mormon, the prophet Lehi finds himself in a dark and dreary wilderness. There is filthy water, a mist of darkness, strange roads and forbidden paths, as well as a rod of iron along a straight and narrow path leading to a beautiful tree with fruit that makes one happy. Recounting the dream, Lehi says, "I did partake of the fruit. It was most sweet above all that I had ever tasted, and it filled my soul with exceedingly great joy. This fruit was more desirable than any other fruit. This precious fruit symbolizes the wondrous blessings of the Savior's incomparable atonement. Not only will we live again following our mortality, but through our faith in Jesus Christ, our repentance, and keeping the commandments, we can be forgiven of our sins and one day stand clean and pure before our Father and His Son. As we have all learned, even after savoring the precious fruit of the restored gospel, staying true and faithful to the Lord Jesus Christ is still not easily done. We continue to face distractions and deceptions, confusion and commotion, enticements and temptations that attempt to pull our hearts away from the Savior and the joys and beauties we have experienced in following Him.
4: Just compare it to when you've gone without for a while of that delicious fruit, whether it be an actual fruit, food, whatever it might be, water, and you're just yearning for it, and then you get it. It usually tastes quite a bit better at that moment than maybe if you had it day to day. And that's how I experienced the Spirit coming back. It was a flood. It was a rush of just pure joy and happiness, and that the atonement's real. I did fall away a little bit. I let myself slide. But through the atonement, I can come back.
5: I started reading a lot of opinions about not only the church, but about Christ Himself. And just, it started to confuse me. I also had friends who were on the fence as well. I'm like, wow, I should make a decision. At that point, it said many of His disciples left. And He turned to His 12 and He said, "Will thou also go away?" When I heard that in my mind, it was like it hit me so hard, like He was saying it to me. "Will you also go away?" And then Peter's answer when he said, "Lord, to whom shall we go? Thou hast the words of eternal life." And that was my answer.
3: Although we need not fear, we are to be on guard. At times, little things can upend our spiritual balance. Please, don't allow your questions, the insults of others, faithless friends, or unfortunate mistakes and disappointments to turn you away from the sweet, pure, and soul-satisfying blessings that come from the precious fruit of the tree. Keep your eyes and your heart centered on the Savior Jesus Christ and the eternal joy that comes only through Him.
6: It's spring, 1931. The scientific topic of evolution is the subject of much discussion, both in and out of the church. B.H. Roberts, the senior member of the First Council of the 70, and Joseph Fielding Smith of the Quorum of the 12 Apostles have different views on this topic. Halfway around the world in South Africa, William Daniels, a Black Latter-day Saint, valiantly serves as a branch president, even though he is unable to hold the priesthood. These stories are next in Chapter 21, A Keener Understanding. This is Saints, Volume 3, the podcast.
7: 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I'm Shailen Back.
8: And I'm James Perry.
7: Joining us today, we have Matthew McBride, the director of the Church History Department's Publication Division, and Ben Spackman, a historian of religion and science. Welcome to the podcast.
9: Thank you. Glad to be here.
10: Great to be here, Shailen.
7: Well, Ben, this is your first time on the podcast. Will you just tell us a little about yourself and what it is you research and write about?
9: Well, I started doing Old Testament and Ancient Near East and did a master's degree and some PhD work in that field. I eventually moved into American religious history with a focus on how Americans have interpreted the book of Genesis in light of changing understandings of the ancient Near East and Old Testament, as well as scientific progress. So I kind of do religion, science, interpretation of the Bible, and I focus on the 20th century.
7: Well, that's amazing. We're really excited to have you here today.
9: Thank you.
8: Well, Ben, let's start with you today, because this chapter we see two senior church leaders grappling with issues relating to science and religion. And we have church leaders expressing their concern about other church leaders making statements about personal opinions that can be interpreted as doctrinal. It's kind of this complicated, if an apostle says it, it must therefore be true scenario where people are getting concerned about this. And I wonder if you could tell us a little bit about the context that this issue is taking place. To what extent were debates about religion and science occurring in wider society or in other religious groups at this time?
9: Well, this was a very common topic, and it was a hot topic, highly debated. And some of the framing is important to understand because of how it's affected us 100 years later. For example, at the end of the 19th century, two Americans named Draper and White had produced this framing of science and religion that they were kind of the same throughout history, and science and religion were inevitably and always had been at war with each other. And their books were extremely popular, in spite of the fact that they were both really bad history. They were very poorly done. They both had strong axes to grind for various reasons. But they really framed what's called the warfare hypothesis, that science and religion are inevitably in conflict with each other. And that's kind of the default that Americans have inherited today, even though historians push against it really hard. And that framed this more specific issue of evolution, Christianity, scripture, and different groups were coming at this from different perspectives. One of the surprising things is that you find very, very few Christians in America at the time making what we think of as the primary anti-evolution arguments today, namely that the earth was created in six 24-hour days, it must be young, no death before the fall, things like that. Those weren't really major aspects of the debate in the early 1900s within the main intellectual theater in America. Those were very much fringe positions for Christians to take. And so when it comes to where the Latter-day Saints fit into this, what you find is kind of a middle position. You can find some hard positions against evolution, in favor of young earth creationism, kind of anti-science even at times. But you also generally find an openness, a cautious openness. President Ivins, in the first presidency, for example, gave a couple general conference talks where he kind of cautioned against evolution, but then he essentially says, I'm not a scientist and I don't know. Whatever evolution has happened, God was involved with it. And so you find this Latter-day Saint openness at multiple levels where they kind of say, we don't know, the evidence points in this direction. As long as God is involved, that's okay. Whatever Latter-day Saints thought about evolution, and again, they ran the gamut, there wasn't a hard position on it one way or another, and they didn't pass laws on it. It was taught in schools, including at BYU. It was being taught in some church education system settings, even. There's a diversity of approaches and openness to evolution by church members, church leaders, and LDS scientists in the first half of the 20th century.
8: And presumably, that's because it's a reflection of what's going on in society generally. Is that the case?
9: Yeah. And what's interesting to me as a historian is as I look at different Latter-day Saint approaches to this, I have read broadly enough that you can kind of extrapolate their first principles, their premises, from the arguments they're making or that they're not making in certain cases. The idea of premises and assumptions is really key to understanding why, for example, Joseph Fielding Smith was so much at odds with B.H. Roberts and James E. Talmage and John Widtsoe and some others, because they had some fundamentally different premises about how to deal with these questions, which involved what is the nature of revelation? What is the nature of scripture? How do we interpret it?
8: That's been one of the things that's always interested me about the church, is how we can have different premises. You know, people have had spiritual experiences, but everyone can interpret it in slightly different ways and can feel the Spirit speaking to them in sometimes unique ways. There's not necessarily one uniform approach, but what I'd like to do now is just listen to this short extract from the chapter.
6: At the heart of his unease was Elder Roberts' effort to harmonize the scriptural account of the creation with scientific theories about the origins of life. Elder Roberts believed that fossil evidence proved human-like species had lived and died on the earth for millions of years before God placed Adam and Eve in the Garden of Eden. Elder Smith, however, argued that such beliefs were incompatible with scripture and church doctrine. He believed these species could not have existed before Adam's fall introduced death into the world.
8: So, Ben, here we've got Elder Roberts, we've got Elder Smith, who are just clashing, really, over their views of how it all came to be. And we are zeroing in on this meeting that takes place on the 7th of April. What do we know about this meeting in terms of how it went down? Do we know the tone that was used, for instance?
9: We know the format, and I suspect the format reveals some things about the tenor of the meeting. Both of them had prepared lengthy papers arguing their position, and they each read their papers to the Quorum of the Twelve. Now, reading a paper is a safe way to present controversial information. You can choose very carefully how you say things, whereas in the moment, you might phrase them in a more controversial or inflammatory or a less precise way than you want to. Now, given the tenor of the documents that have survived from this history, their absolute oppositeness of perspective, B.H. Roberts' sometimes abrasive personality, and Joseph Fielding Smith's strong conviction that this was not a side issue, but this got at the very core of the gospel, I suspect this was a fairly highly charged meeting. And I think we can also see that in what happens, namely that the Quorum of the Twelve hears these arguments and then kind of say, we're going to kick this up to the first presidency. We're going to move this up a level and see what they think.
8: For me, that's actually incredibly refreshing to see that you can have senior church leaders who can have such different points of view and can disagree, but they can disagree and they can debate healthily. This is clearly something that the church leadership wants to get some more clarity on. And so I think it's refreshing for me to read and to see that there can be a tolerance of different views on pretty huge issues.
9: I think they really had been looking for clarity on this. And that's evident in a number of things that had happened since they had put out the 1909 First Presidency statement. After that period, they invite James E. Talmage and John Widtsoe into the Quorum of the 12 Apostles. They put together a committee to regularly hear from Frederick Pack, who was an LDS geologist who replaced James E. Talmage. Pack was very pro-evolution, had written about that on his own and in some church sources, and they wanted to get his perspective. In 1920, the church leaders had invited a BYU professor to come give them a lecture of sorts on evolution. And the outline to that lecture is 25 detailed scientific pages. And the guy who gave that was Martin Henderson at BYU. And so they were very much trying to get the best information they could from people who had both the scientific understandings and credentials to give it, and who were known to be absolutely committed mainstream Latter-day Saints.
10: But just following up on what James said before about the willingness of church leaders to entertain these different views and to have conversations about something that they don't necessarily see eye to eye on in that moment. There's this moment going back now to Joseph Smith when he's meeting with the Council of 50, and that's a deliberative body, and they argue a lot of different questions. And he told them on one occasion that one of the reasons that they failed to succeed and make progress on some of the questions that they were debating was, quote, because in their organization, they could never agree to disagree long enough to separate the pure gold from the dross by the process of investigation. I've always liked that quote. I consider it a teaching of the prophet Joseph Smith about how you work in councils. And so that's just an interesting way to think about some of those debates that were happening.
7: Well, Ben, I'm curious about this conversation. Were other Latter-day Saints interested in this topic or asking questions about evolution?
9: Absolutely. Milton Benyon, who was a church administrator, the equivalent of the church education system back at the time, he writes that science and religion were the number two concern of Latter-day Saint youth in the early 1930s. And there were a lot of Latter-day Saints who were exploring this in various ways. You had apostles like Widtso and Talmage and Stephen L. Richards. You had church educators like Adam S. Benyon, John Whitaker, Franklin West, Nils Nelson, and Guy C. Wilson at BYU. These are all people who were writing books, giving talks, radio addresses, and lessons about evolution and its compatibility with Christianity and the church. You also had Latter-day Saint scientists like Frederick Pack at the University of Utah, Martin Henderson and Vasco Tanner at BYU, who were teaching the science of evolution and arguing for its compatibility. There are two examples that I'd like to throw in here. Adam Benyon, who is the superintendent of church schools in 1925 and gets called as an apostle in 1953 to replace Widtso, gives a lesson in 1925 entitled Evolution and Christian Faith. He gives a good explanation of evolution with scientific sources. He provides evidences for it. And then he discusses its relationship to Christian faith. And he and others who are teaching these things are trying to pass down to the LDS teachers on the lay level that evolution was not the threat to their religion that they necessarily thought, that they might be getting from newspapers or other American sources. Frederick Pack was a geologist and a paleontologist. He was invited by Rutger Clausen, who was the president of the 12, to give a radio address, which he titled Evolution and Its Relationship to Religious Thought. Now, Clausen knew that Pack was very pro-evolution and very much approved of this address. This was very much being talked about at pretty much every level in the church. And these people I've named who were teaching and speaking, they weren't doing this secretly. These were discussions and lessons that were being given in the open and spread around and sometimes published as pamphlets and highly distributed. So it was a big conversation that was going on. Evolution was not a forbidden or evil topic. And it's really interesting going back and discovering all these LDS people talking about it at the different levels, because I had not known any of that before I started my dissertation research.
8: Well, thank you, Ben. From what you're saying, it's clear that there are many educated and interested Latter-day Saints who are trying to engage with the subject during this period. And I suppose that's why the First Presidency is happy to kind of say, quote, leave geology, biology, archaeology, and anthropology, no one of which has to do with the salvation of the souls of mankind, to scientific research, end quote. So I guess considering that the church had previously released The Origins of Man, why was it that B.H. Roberts and Joseph Fielding Smith were still bringing the subject up and trying to engage with it publicly?
9: That's a complicated and really interesting question. And it really has to do with each of their different premises and approaches to making sense of information. One of them was, of course, that science continued to produce new facts and evidences of an old Earth, of fossils, of death going on for long periods of time. And these were being taught more and more in public schools and in the church education system and at BYU. And Roberts really thought this may not be central to faith, but we can't simply ignore it because members of the church are going to encounter it. So how do we make sense of it? And for Joseph Fielding Smith, he came at it from the perspective of this absolutely does have to do with the salvation of the soul of man. This is a core topic because the way he conceptualized revelation and scripture and interpretation, he felt that if the science were true, then you had to discard prophets, revelation, scripture, the temple, Jesus, and the atonement. And so for him, all of this stuff struck directly at the core claims of the church. And that's why he couldn't leave it alone.
7: Well, Ben, given your profession and your faith, how have you reconciled science and religion in your life?
9: One of the ways I have done this is through my lens as a historian. And so for me, I am willing to listen to science. I am willing to read extensively in church literature and scripture. I spent 6 years of my life studying Hebrew and Aramaic and Assyrian and Babylonian to better get at what the Old Testament was really trying to say. And so at least when it comes down to this issue of evolution and scripture, science and religion, a lot of people reconcile these by aligning them, and my studies have led me to reconcile them in a different way. Namely, these are apples and oranges. Our religious sources, particularly ancient scripture, are not attempting or intending to provide the same kind of information that geology or paleontology or biology provide. And so to try to compare the two is to make a category error, I think. It is to ask scripture to do things that God did not intend it to do. You can't ask a Geiger counter what the temperature is outside because that is not what it's designed to tell you. I can talk about what Genesis meant to the Israelites and the important things that were revealed to them through that, that it was trying to convey. And it doesn't really have anything to do with the age of the earth or things like that, that we today seem to think it providing important information on. Or at least we think that whatever science tells us about the age of the earth, that must be what Genesis 1 is really saying for it to be true. And so we adjust the days of Genesis to be really long periods, or we go the other way and we say, well, Genesis says days, so science must be wrong about the earth being old. And my response is to break that alignment and say, these aren't talking about the same thing, so they don't have to match up. It's okay. Scripture is still true.
8: Well, thank you so much for that, Ben. It's been great to get some extra insights into this episode of Church History. And I'm sure as you continue to research and write on it, more of our understanding will come out. Well, let's shift gears now for a moment and talk about William and Clara Daniels. And Matt, I know you've spent time looking at this story and understanding these two pioneers of the church. But what can you tell us about William and Clara Daniels and what they were like as individuals?
10: I'm really excited for Saints readers to get to know William and Clara. I think this is a remarkable family. It's one of two really, really fantastic families in Saints Volume 3 that are Black families, and we're really excited to be able to include their stories. The first one's Len and Mary Hope, who lived in Alabama and then Ohio, and William and Clara live in Cape Town, South Africa. And William, before he joined the church, and he joined the church a little bit later in his life, he had been a deacon and an elder in the Dutch Reformed Church in South Africa. That was his religious background. He kind of came to a little bit of a moment where his interest in religion waxed and waned a couple of different points in his life. But there's a moment when he finds out that his sister, his brother-in-law, and his son had all joined this church, this new group that he was not very familiar with, Church of Jesus Christ of Latter-day Saints. And they'd actually moved to Utah. So his son moved to Utah to live with his sister and brother-in-law. And this is about the same time when he's kind of having some questions about his relationship to the Dutch Reformed Church and his faith there. So there's kind of this opening, and the mission president, Nicholas Grosbeck Smith, both himself and by reaching out with some of the elders that are serving in the South African mission, visit William Daniels, who is a tailor. He owns his own tailor shop in Cape Town, and they visit him, and he becomes just very interested in the church. He's a little bit reluctant to make a big move to convert. He's also somebody who has enough means to travel, and he and his other son hopped on a boat in 1915 and traveled to Utah to investigate further. Talk a little bit to his sister. At some point early on, the missionaries had made it clear to William that he would be ineligible as a man of mixed racial ancestry, ineligible to hold the priesthood, to hold offices like he had held in the Dutch Reformed Church before. And it was a concern to him. When he came to Utah, he took up this question with Joseph F. Smith, like went right to the highest possible authority to get an answer to this question. Joseph F. Smith affirmed what Daniels had heard before, which I think was a disappointment to William. But he also gave William a blessing and told him that one day he'd have the opportunity to be ordained to the priesthood. I guess that was enough for William to hold on to. It gave him this hope, right? And so he's baptized while he's in Utah and stays here for a little while and then returned home later in the year, took both of his sons with him back to Cape Town. Struggles at first because not only is he not ordained, but he finds out really quickly that, and maybe this shouldn't have come as a surprise, he's living in South Africa at a time that's before apartheid. This is the 1920s. And yet racial differences were really important in the way that South African society was structured. And so as a man with some Black African heritage, he's looked down upon a little bit and not made it to feel as welcome as I think he would have hoped in the white congregation in Cape Town. He wasn't about to allow that to deter him. And one of the really cool things about William's story is that he seems to be very firmly converted to the gospel. He's all in, I guess, to use the phrase that we use sometimes. So if you look at his history with the church and the way that he navigated his relationship with that congregation, he's very conspicuously pious. He wins all of the mission competitions for giving away the most Book of Mormon copies and attending the most meetings. He single-handedly raises more than half the money they needed to buy an organ for the meeting house in Cape Town. There was a mission competition at one point for who could read the Book of Mormon the most. And like he's always kind of in the leadership of these charts that they publish in the mission newspaper. You can't imagine a more engaged Latter-day Saint than William Paul Daniels, in spite of the challenges and some of the frustrations that he would have experienced as a Black man in the church at that moment. I'll share one other thing really quickly, which is that one of the biggest contributions he made to mission life in the life of the church in South Africa at that time was kind of a table fellowship that he created. A lot of times we think of a pulpit fellowship that would have been carried out by the white church leaders, the branch presidents, the mission president, and so forth, where they're in formal positions of authority and they're at the pulpit on Sunday and they're conducting and presiding, all of those kinds of things that we would talk about. Daniels just creates a table fellowship in which he invites really almost every missionary that served in that mission for decades to his home on multiple occasions, including their first meal when they arrive as missionaries in South Africa. He welcomes them there, feeds them, prays with them, asks them for priesthood blessings, encourages them, bears his testimony to these missionaries. And so those occasions of meals and sitting around the Daniels table were just a really, really significant part of church life for not only the handful of Black members in Cape Town, but for every missionary, for the mission president, and a number of white members who would be invited and participate regularly. One of the things that he did that's really important is that although he was undeterred by this lack of welcome that he felt, he continued to go and to the meetings. He probably bore his testimony as often in testimony meetings, in fast meetings, as anybody. But I think he began to sense the discomfort that his family members and other friends felt in those settings and started a weekly Bible study class where he could just very freely worship with anybody who wanted to worship with him and do it in a setting where his family would feel comfortable. And so these Bible study classes were held weekly, beginning sometime, we think, in about 1916 and continuing to the end of his life in 1936. So for 20 years. In 1931, the mission president, Don McCarroll Dalton, working with John Widtsoe, who was serving as the president of the British mission and had oversight for the South African mission, they decide to create a branch of the church out of this Bible study class. and they make William Paul Daniels the branch president, even though he's not ordained to the priesthood, but they give him that calling, which makes him a fairly unique person in church history. And he serves as branch president for those last several years of his life. He participates in mission leadership councils and conferences. He leads and conducts the branch meetings. And these were just some of the most beautiful meetings where the most tender expressions of people's faith were offered, and they're recorded in those minute books. So that's where we get a lot of the story that we're able to tell about the Danielsian saints.
7: Matt, how did this branch work in practice? And did the members ever get to receive the sacrament?
10: They didn't always partake of the sacrament. There's evidence in the minute books that there were times when they partook of the sacrament. And of course, it was blessed by white missionaries or a white branch president who would attend the meetings. But they'd open with a prayer. They would have announcements. They would sing hymns. It's really fun to go through and look at the minutes and just see which are the hymns that come up again and again that are some of their favorites. And they have testimony meetings. They do, in their meetings, a lot of the same kinds of things you'd expect from a branch meeting.
8: Well, and the Daniels just sound like, you used the word an institution, and they do sound like they were a family, they were individuals who were able to overcome the frustrations or the hurt or the disagreement they might have about the church's views on people in their situation who are unable to enjoy all of the benefits of holding or receiving access to the priesthood, but they are able to find their place in the church still.
10: Yeah, it's amazing to think about just how much he did. And I think he's in that sense an interesting gauge on the limits of what the experience of a Black family or a Black man like William Paul Daniels could look like at the time. It's hard to imagine somebody that did more and was more engaged and more involved and who had their contributions acknowledged as extensively as Daniels did. I like to think about it in terms of this idea of reciprocity. And I know that's a big word, but a lot of times in our relationships, they're kind of transactional. Like if I go to a store, I give people $5 and they give me a thing for that $5. And then our relationship is closed. But religion is a really interesting space. It comes from a Latin word that means to bind together. And one of the things that religion can do is create social cohesion. And the reason that it works is because people are willing, to use the scriptural phrase, to cast their bread upon the waters, to send good out into the world without expecting necessarily an immediate or commensurate response, but knowing that by just giving and giving, that they're doing this in the hope of creating this cohesion and this feeling of unity and of finding belonging and influence in a community. And so that's how I read what Daniels is doing. He comes in, he knows that there are some limitations, he knows there are frustrations, but he's casting his bread upon the waters. He's giving everything he has. And I think a lot of it really is hinging on his hope in that promise that Joseph F. Smith gives him, that there will be this reciprocity. And so it's important to listen to the way Daniels describes his relationship with the church and what he's getting out of all of this, because he's giving so much. What does he get? And he talks about the promise that Joseph F. Smith holds out there, but Daniels talks about how valuable to him

0: didn't have to give so much in order to have some of those same kinds of feelings or that same kind of belonging or influence. But he's really quite an amazing person. And his decision to stay in spite of those disappointments or those challenges, and maybe some of that discomfort too, that decision to stay is not a decision that all Black members at the time succeeded in making. And so I think it's important to remember that too. We talk about the stories of Len and Mary Hope, William and Clara Daniels. They found a place and they loved the church. But even William's sons, the one that was baptized before him, and then the one that he took to Utah with him at the beginning of the story, both of them ended up, after they married, affiliating with other churches. And so they didn't make that same decision. Now, they still had very strong, deep feelings about the church, about its teachings, about the Book of Mormon. And this is evident years later when missionaries speak to them. But that decision to stay with the church was not one that they decided to make. Now, his daughter Alice did make that choice as a promise to her father when he died, that she would stay true to the church. She lives to see the 1978 priesthood revelation.
1: So in both of the stories that we've talked about on the podcast today, we have a degree of controversy, whether it's the priesthood or whether it's church leaders disagreeing with one another. Why is it important to address these issues, and how can they have relevancy for readers today?
2: Well, this is a fantastic question. I think one of the reasons why seeing church leaders disagree with each other in history is it helps us understand the nature of prophethood. I mean, there's a reason why the president of the church has counselors. There's a reason why there is a council of the 12. If we really operated the way some people think, that it's basically God to the president of the church, and he just spreads out what God has told him by dictation, we would have no need for councils. We would have no need for deliberation. We would have no need for councils on the ward level. I also think it's important because it illustrates the idea that truth is not necessarily obvious. Even when revelation is not forthcoming, church leaders at the highest level with full dedication of heart and mind can disagree strongly, and that's okay.
0: I think the Daniels story in particular is important because it leads me to reflect on how I handle difference between me and other people and what I need to be thinking about and doing better as a Latter-day Saint in the pews and in my ward every week, where we live in a time when we have a prophet who's just been very adamant that we think carefully about racism, that we root it out, that we try to examine ourselves really carefully as individuals and as a people. And I think it's on us to listen to these stories and think about what we need to do as individuals and in our wards, just to ensure that we're not creating those kinds of feelings and those experiences. That's an absolutely timely, relevant, really important message for right now.
3: Well, thank you so much, Ben and Matt, for being with us today to talk about these really important stories, these characters that we're so lucky to meet through Saints. And I appreciate you connecting these important messages to our lives today. Thank you again for being here.
2: Thank you.
0: Great to be here.
1: Thank you for listening to this week's episode. We hope you enjoyed it. We hope you took away some new insights into this volume. And we would love to hear your thoughts, opinions, questions, and insights from this chapter of Saints. And you can email saintspodcast@churchofjesuschrist.org. 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

0: The Latter-day Saints Channel, a production of The Church of Jesus Christ of Latter-day Saints.
1: Digital only. Believing without seeing. Insights from members around the world. The Savior's visit to the people of the Americas was surely a life-changing event for all who witnessed his miracles. But how do those who never see him gain a personal witness of Jesus Christ? Fortunately, the Savior commanded the people he visited to write their experiences to strengthen those who wouldn't see him. And while most of us probably won't see the Savior with our physical eyes, Elder David B. Haight taught that, when it comes to seeing the Savior, there are multiple meanings of the word see, such as coming to know him,

0: discerning him, recognizing him and his work, perceiving his importance, or coming to understand him. So what helps you gain a testimony of the Savior and his restored gospel, even if you haven't physically seen him? Here are a few answers from members around the world.
1: Witnessing the impact of his teachings. The peace and joy that come from following his teachings serve as constant reminders of his influence in my life. Belief in Jesus Christ is often supported by personal experiences, spiritual confirmation, studying scripture, prayer, community fellowship, and witnessing the positive impact of his teachings on oneself and others. Nefi Stati, Bonaire, Dutch Caribbean.
2: Living by faith. Believing without seeing means living by faith. We might feel tempted to ask the Lord if he is truly there, but I firmly believe we are closest to the Lord when we exercise faith. Even though I haven't seen him, I still know my identity as a daughter of God and a disciple of Jesus Christ. He is my Savior, and his love never ends. Without seeing, I can live by faith. I learned about the truth of the gospel when I was 19 years old. Now, because of my faith, my life is full of blessings. Scriptures, teachings from the prophets, and the words spoken at General Conference bless my life every day and give me the courage to keep having faith. Even though I can't see Christ, I see his light in my life. Anh Vũ, Hanoi, Vietnam.
3: Trusting God during difficult times. The Apostle Paul taught, faith is the substance of things hoped for, the evidence of things not seen. When we believe without any evidence, we open ourselves to endless possibilities. To me, faith is evidence of the strength of our conversion, and that knowledge increases my ability to think celestial. In June 2023, I fell and seriously broke my elbow while my husband was away on an ecclesiastical duty in Uganda. I had lots of help from my family and friends, but when I realized how much help I needed to do simple things, I almost drifted into self-pity. My daughter reminded me that God is mindful of us and that I needed to trust in the Lord. Trusting God during that difficult time gave me hope, allowing me to believe that he wouldn't give me more than I could handle. Knowing that his Spirit is always with me kept me hopeful and peaceful during challenging times. Now, after more than 7 months, the injury is hardly noticeable. Josephine Badu, Nairobi, Kenya.
4: Recognizing his hand through others. I have seen the Lord's hand in my life through others. At times, I feel like the Lord knows that I have trouble giving myself the benefit of the doubt or believing myself. But as I go through my life, I've been able to recognize his hand through others who've helped me learn to believe in myself and see myself the way he sees me. I see it through my parents who raised me, my friends who supported me through transitions in college, my mission companions who guided me through my mission, and my college professors who genuinely care about my education and well-being. Every time they serve me, I feel the Savior there too. Michael Avalos, Idaho, USA.
5: Believing in his timing. I have seen the Lord's hand countless times in my life, but my biggest testimony comes from a trial I have endured for 10 years. I became pregnant with my second daughter, but miscarried at 7 weeks. I remember crying and pleading with the Lord, but thought, surely our Savior has a greater plan for this baby than what I need right now. The following year, I became pregnant and then miscarried again. I asked, God, why hast thou forsaken me? Eventually, we miraculously got pregnant and had a healthy baby girl. But this was not the end of this trial. Unfortunately, we ended up having 4 more consecutive miscarriages. After moving to a new area and getting a new provider, I was diagnosed with a blood clotting disorder. With this information, my doctor and I made a plan. I went on to have 2 perfectly healthy children. The Lord's timing is perfect. This lesson has been the hardest one I've ever had to learn. He prepares the way for you and puts people and experiences in your life to strengthen you. Vicky Mahano, Virginia, USA.
0: These voices were created using artificial intelligence.
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7: Have you ever seen a solar eclipse? A total solar eclipse occurs when the moon moves between the earth and the sun, almost completely blocking any light from the sun. If you imagine the sun as the size of a common bicycle tire, the moon in comparison would be scarcely the size of a small pebble. How is it possible that the very source of our warmth, light, and life could be so greatly obstructed by something comparatively insignificant in size? Although the sun is 400 times larger than the moon, it is also 400 times farther away from the earth. From Earth's perspective, this geometry makes the sun and moon appear to be the same size. When the two are aligned just right, the moon seems to obscure the entire sun. In the same manner that the very small moon can block the magnificent sun, extinguishing its light and warmth, a spiritual eclipse can occur when we allow minor and troublesome obstructions to get so close they block out the magnitude, brightness, and warmth of the light of Jesus Christ and His gospel. Clearly, none of us wants to purposefully obscure our vision of heaven or allow a spiritual eclipse to occur in our lives. Let me share some thoughts that may assist us in preventing spiritual eclipse from causing us permanent spiritual damage. We can gaze at partially blocked heavenly light through gospel glasses, avoiding the harm of a spiritual eclipse. When you put on gospel glasses, you find enhanced perspective, focus, and vision in the way that you think about your priorities, your problems, your temptations, and even your mistakes. You will see brighter light that you could not see without them. Ironically, it is not only the negative that can cause spiritual eclipse. Often admirable or positive endeavors can be drawn so close that they blot out gospel light and bring darkness. These could include education and prosperity, power and influence, ambition, even talents and gifts. President Dieter F. Uchtdorf has taught that any virtue, when taken to an extreme, can become a vice. The use of social media, mobile apps, and games can be inordinately time-consuming. Two additional risks related to social media are idealized reality and debilitating comparisons. With so many appropriate and inspired uses of technology, let us use it to teach, inspire, lift, and encourage others to become their finest, and rather than to portray our idealized virtual selves. Let's now address the age-old stumbling block of pride. Pride is the opposite of humility, which is a willingness to submit to the will of the Lord. Pride is often competitive. It is a tendency to seek to become more and presume that we are better than others. Pride often results in feelings of anger and hatred. It causes one to hold grudges or to withhold forgiveness. Pride is swallowed in the Christ-like attribute of humility. Relationships, even with close family and loved ones, are fostered in humility and are stymied by pride. In conclusion, a solar eclipse is indeed a remarkable phenomenon of nature, during which the beauty, warmth, and light of the sun can be completely covered by a comparatively insignificant object, causing darkness and chill. A similar phenomenon can be replicated in a spiritual sense when otherwise small and insignificant matters are drawn too close and block the beauty, warmth, and heavenly light of the gospel of Jesus Christ, replacing it with cold darkness. Gospel glasses, comprised of a knowledge and testimony of gospel principles and ordinances, provide spiritual protection and clarity for someone exposed to the hazards of a spiritual eclipse. If you discover anything that seems to be blocking your light and joy of the gospel in your life, I invite you to look through a lens of the gospel to not allow insignificant and inconsequential matters obscure your eternal view of the great plan of happiness. In short, don't let life's distractions eclipse heaven's light. I bear testimony that no matter the obstruction that may block our vision of gospel light, the light is still there. That source of warmth, truth, and brightness is the gospel of Jesus Christ. I bear testimony of a loving Heavenly Father and of His Son Jesus Christ and of His role as our Savior and Redeemer. In the name of Jesus Christ, amen.
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9: We encourage young people in the rising generation to see their own potential to build great spiritual strength.
10: Truly, my dear young friends, you are a chosen generation. I hope you will never forget it. I hope you will never take it for granted.
11: It is not by chance that you have been reserved to come to earth in this last dispensation of the fullness of times. Your birth has been foreordained in the eternities. You are youth of a noble birthright.
12: Hello. Thanks for joining us. I'm your host, Scott Robley. When others find out that I'm a convert, they usually want to know two things. First, how did I join the church? And second, what was the hardest commandment for me to live when I joined? My conversion story is for another day, but I have to admit, the most difficult commandment for me to live when I first joined the church is still the most difficult commandment for me to live today. You can find this commandment in 3 Nephi chapter 12, verse 48. The Savior said, "Therefore, I would that you should be perfect, even as I, or your Father who is in heaven, is perfect." There you have it. I struggle with perfection. This may be hard for many who know me to believe, but I really do. I fall short of this commandment every day. In my home, we are huge sports fans. In the sporting world, many have ventured on the quest for perfection. In professional football, it has only happened one time. The 1972 Miami Dolphins finished the season 17-0, including Super Bowl VII. In baseball, it has never been done. But with a 162-game season, it's easy to see why. The closest was the 1906 Chicago Cubs and the 2001 Seattle Mariners, who finished the season with 116 wins. Still quite impressive. Like baseball, no professional basketball team has reached perfection. The nearest a team was able to come was the 1995-96 Chicago Bulls, who finished the season 72-10. In college basketball, a perfect season was accomplished only seven times. Four times by the UCLA Bruins, highlighted by back-to-back 30-0 seasons in 1972 and 1973. Let's set team sports aside. In baseball, the perfect game is when no one from the opposing team ever reaches base. There are 27 batters, and all of them get out. This is a feat that has only been accomplished 20 times in the history of baseball. Ironically, it happened twice in 2010, Dallas Braden and Roy Halladay. As you can see, the quest for perfection in sports is a rare feat, and when accomplished, it is deemed amazing. I remember growing up as a child playing the game of perfection. Perfection is a game by Milton Bradley Company. The object is to put all the pieces into matching holes on the board, pushed down, before a time limit runs out. When time runs out, the board springs up, causing all or at least many of the pieces to fly out. In the most common version, there are 25 pieces to be placed within 60 seconds. I never knew why they called it perfection. With the timer sounding and the threat of pieces being thrown in my face, it should have been called heart attack. But maybe if we understand what perfection really was, it would make more sense. Listen to Elder Russell M. Nelson as he helps define perfection in his 1995 General Conference talk entitled Perfection Pending.
13: Our understanding of perfection might be aided if we classify it into two categories. The first could pertain uniquely to this life, mortal perfection. The second category could pertain uniquely to the next life, immortal or eternal perfection. In this life, certain actions can be perfected. A baseball pitcher can throw a no-hit, no-run ball game. A surgeon can perform an operation without an error. A musician can render a selection without a mistake. One can likewise achieve perfection in being punctual, paying tithing, keeping the word of wisdom, and so on. The enormous effort required to attain such self-mastery is rewarded with a deep sense of satisfaction. More importantly, spiritual attainments in mortality accompany us into eternity. James gave a practical standard by which mortal perfection could be measured. He said, "If any man offend not in word, the same is a perfect man." Scriptures have described Noah, Seth, and Job as perfect men. No doubt the same term might apply to a large number of faithful disciples in various dispensations. Alma said that there were many, exceedingly great many, who were pure before the Lord. This does not mean that these people never made mistakes or never had need of correction. The process of perfection includes challenges to overcome and steps to repentance that may be very painful. There is a proper place for chastisement in the molding of character, for we know that whom the Lord loveth, he chasteneth. Mortal perfection can be achieved as we try to perform every duty, keep every law, and strive to be as perfect in our sphere as our Heavenly Father is in his. If we do the best we can, the Lord will bless us according to our deeds and the desires of our hearts. But Jesus asked for more than mortal perfection. The moment he uttered the words, "Even as your Father which is in heaven is perfect," he raised our standards and sights beyond the bounds of mortality. Our Heavenly Father has eternal perfection. This very fact merits a much broader perspective. Recently, I studied the English and Greek editions of the New Testament, concentrating on each use of the term perfect and its derivatives. Studying both languages together provided some interesting insight, since Greek was the original language of the New Testament. In Matthew 5 and 48, the term perfect was translated from the Greek teleos, which means complete. Teleos is an adjective derived from the noun telos, which means end. The infinitive form of the verb is teleono, which means to reach a distant end, to be fully developed, to consummate, or to finish. Please note that the word does not imply freedom from error. It implies achieving a distant objective. In fact, when writers of the Greek New Testament wish to describe perfection of behavior, precision, or excellence of human effort, they did not employ a form of teleos. Instead, they chose different words. Teleos is not a total stranger to us. From it comes the prefix tele that we use every day. Telephone literally means distant talk. Television means to see distantly. Telephoto means distant light, and so on.
14: So I guess perfection was an appropriate name for my childhood game. The game was about completing a task. For us, then, the commandment to be perfect is not an invitation to live a life free from error, but rather to become complete, fully developed, and to reach our distant end. President Lorenzo Snow explained this process of achieving perfection when he said, quote, "We ought to improve ourselves and move faster toward the point of perfection. It is said that we cannot be perfect. Jesus has commanded us to be perfect, even as God the Father is perfect. It is our duty to try to be perfect, and it is our duty to improve each day and to look upon our course last week and do things better this week. Do things better today than we did them yesterday, and go on and on from one degree of righteousness to another," end quote. That was in the April 1898 General Conference. For our purposes, then, the commandment to be perfect is the commandment to be better today than we were yesterday, and be better tomorrow than we were today. As I contemplate the idea of striving for perfection, I'm reminded of an experience shared about Bill Bradley. Bradley was a former U.S. senator from New Jersey, but also spent 10 years playing in the NBA for the New York Knicks, where he won 2 championships. He played college basketball at Princeton University. The story is told of a time when the Princeton court was being resurfaced and Bradley had to practice at the nearby Lawrenceville school. His first afternoon at Lawrenceville, Bradley began by shooting 14-foot jump shots from the right side. 6 in a row hit the back of the rim of the basket and bounced out. He stopped, looked at the rim, and seemed to make an adjustment in his mind. Then he went up for another shot from the same spot and hit it cleanly. 4 more shots went in without a miss, and then he paused and said, "You want to know something? That basket is about 1.5 inches low." Some weeks later, they went back to Lawrenceville with a tape measure, borrowed a stepladder, and measured the height of the basket. It was 9 feet, 10 7/8 inches above the floor, or 1 1/8 inches low. How was he able to get to such a point where he could tell the rim was off? I suggest it's one word: practice. Many have heard the phrase, practice makes perfect. That's not true. Practice makes permanent. Perfect practice makes perfect. It's not enough to practice. We have to practice the right things, and we must practice them the right way. For us to receive our goal of perfection, it will require perfect practice. By spelling out the word practice, we can be equipped with some tools to help us be better today than we were yesterday, and better tomorrow than we were today, and thus progress towards perfection. P is a double-letter score, as it stands for prioritize and plan. Listen to Elder M. Russell Ballard as he teaches us these 2 basic principles from his talk given in the 1987 General Conference entitled, Keeping Life's Demands in Balance.
15: I have a few suggestions that I will be, that hope will be valuable to those concerned with balancing life's demands. These suggestions are very basic. Their concepts can easily be overlooked if we are not careful. You will need a strong commitment and personal discipline to incorporate them into your life. First, think about your life and set your priorities. Find some quiet time regularly to think deeply about where you are going and what you will need to do to get there. Jesus, our exemplar, often withdrew himself into the wilderness and prayed. We need to do the same thing occasionally to rejuvenate ourselves spiritually as the Savior did. Write down the tasks you would like to accomplish each day. Keep foremost in mind the sacred covenants you have made with the Lord as you write down your daily schedules. Second, set short-term goals that you can reach. Set goals that are well-balanced, not too many, nor too few, and not too high, nor too low. Write down your attainable goals and work on them according to their importance. We should pray for divine guidance in our goal setting.
14: Our quest for perfection begins with our ability to prioritize our life. We have to follow the admonition given by the Savior in Matthew chapter 6, verse 33. But seek ye first the kingdom of God and his righteousness, and all these things shall be added unto you. When we put the Lord first in our lives, then everything else either falls into place or falls out of importance. Once we have our priorities, we need to plan or set goals that are attainable but that require effort. R is repentance. No quest for perfection will be complete without a major dose of repentance, for all have sinned and come short of the glory of God. Listen to Elder Dieter F. Uchtdorf in the 2007 General Conference as he teaches us about what true repentance consists of and what the fruits of forgiveness true repentance brings.
16: What does true repentance consist of? We need a strong faith in Christ to be able to repent. Our faith has to include a correct idea of God's character, perfections, and attributes. If we believe that God knows all things, is loving, and is merciful, we will be able to put our trust in Him for our salvation without wavering. Faith in Christ will change our thoughts, beliefs, and behaviors that are not in harmony with God's will. True repentance brings us back to doing what is right. To truly repent, we must recognize our sins and feel remorse or godly sorrow and confess those sins to God. If our sins are serious, we must also confess them to our authorized priesthood leader. We need to ask God for forgiveness and do all we can to correct whatever harm our actions may have caused. Repentance means a change of mind and heart. We stop doing things that are wrong and we start doing things that are right. It brings us a fresh attitude toward God, oneself, and life in general. What are the fruits of forgiveness? True repentance blesses our lives with the effect of the atonement. We feel God's forgiveness and His peace, and our guilt and sorrow are lifted away. We enjoy the influence of the Spirit in greater abundance, and we are better prepared to live with our Heavenly Father. President Spencer W. Kimball taught, "The essence of the miracle of forgiveness is that it brings peace to the previously anxious, restless, frustrated, perhaps tormented soul. God will wipe away the tears of anguish and remorse and fear and guilt."
14: Repentance is such a necessary part of our practicing toward perfection, not only because it brings us back to doing what is right, but also because it brings with it a greater abundance of peace. A is activity. In a revelation to the early saints as they were gathering to Missouri in section 58, verse 27, a scripture mastery, the Lord said, "Verily I say, men should be anxiously engaged in a good cause, and do many things of their own free will, and bring to pass much righteousness." It is clear that the Lord wants an active people. Elder Robert D. Hales beautifully teaches us why it is so important for us to be active and to be anxiously engaged in his April 2002 General Conference address entitled, "Out of the Darkness and Into His Marvelous Light."
17: When I was a boy, I used to ride my bicycle home from basketball practice at night. I'd connect a small pear-shaped generator to my bicycle tire. Then as I pedaled, the tire would turn a tiny rotor, which produced electricity and emitted a single welcome beam of light. It was simple but effective, a very important mechanism, but I had to pedal to make it work. I learned quickly that if I stopped pedaling my bicycle, the light would go out. I also learned that when I was anxiously engaged in pedaling, the light would become brighter and the darkness in front of me would be dispelled. The generation of spiritual light comes from daily spiritual pedaling. It comes from praying, studying the scriptures, fasting, and serving. From the living gospel and obeying the commandments. "He that keepeth his commandments receiveth truth and light," said the Lord. "And he that receiveth light and continueth in God receiveth more light, and that light groweth brighter and brighter until the perfect day." My brothers and sisters, that perfect day will be when we have the light, we can stand and be in the presence of God the Father and Jesus Christ. Sometimes people ask, "Why do I have to go to sacrament meeting? Or why do I have to live the word of wisdom and pay tithing? Why can't I have one foot in Babylon?" May I tell you why? Because spiritual peddling takes both feet. Unless you are fully engaged in living the gospel, living it with all of your heart, might, mind, and strength, you cannot generate enough spiritual light to push back the darkness. And in this world, the darkness is never far away. In fact, it always is just around the corner, waiting for an opportunity to come in. "If thou doest well," the Lord said, "sin lieth at the door." It is predictable as any physical law. If we let the light of the Spirit flicker or fade by failing to keep the commandments, or by not partaking of the sacrament, or praying, or studying the scriptures, the darkness of the adversary will surely come in. That wicked one cometh and taketh away light and truth through disobedience.
14: My young friends, if we are to reach our distant end and achieve eventual perfection, we can't stop pedaling. We have to be active in the gospel. We have to be found in our scriptures, on our knees, in our sacrament meetings, attending seminary, and giving service. If we're not active, we lose his light, which leads to darkness. So let's see if you've been listening. P is for prioritize and plan. R, repentance. A is for activity. That leads to C, which stands for covenants. I love the story of the 2,000 stripling warriors. If you remember, they are the sons of Ammon's converts, known as the Anti-Nephi-Lehis. In Alma 56, Helam is sending a message to Moroni describing his 2,000 sons. Listen to his description in verses 45 through 48. And now I say unto you, my beloved brother Moroni, that never had I seen so great courage, nay, not amongst all the Nephites. For as I had ever called them my sons, for they were all of them very young, even so they said unto me, Father, behold, our God is with us, and he will not suffer that we should fall. Then let us go forth. We would not slay our brethren if they would let us alone. Therefore let us go, lest they should overpower the army of Antipas. Now they never had fought, yet they did not fear death. And they did think more upon the liberty of their fathers than they did upon their lives. Yea, they had been taught by their mothers that if they did not doubt, God would deliver them. And they rehearsed unto me the words of their mothers, saying, We do not doubt our mothers knew it. Now, I was a mama's boy just like these young men, so I love it when they say, We do not doubt our mothers knew it. But what did they know? What were they referring to? To help us understand, let's go back to Alma chapter 53, where these young men are going to first decide to become warriors. Let me read verses 14 through 18 with a slight emphasis and see if we can't figure out exactly what their mothers knew. But behold, as they were about to take their weapons of war, they were overpowered by the persuasions of Helaman and his brethren, for they were about to break the oath which they had made. And Helaman feared lest by so doing they should lose their souls. Therefore all those who had entered into this covenant were compelled to behold their brethren wade through their afflictions in their dangerous circumstances at this time. But behold, it came to pass they had many sons who had not entered into a covenant, that they would not take their weapons of war to defend themselves against their enemies. Therefore they did assemble themselves together at this time, as many as were able to take up arms. And they called themselves Nephites, and they entered into a covenant to fight for the liberty of the Nephites, yea, to protect the land unto the laying down of their lives. Yea, even they covenanted that they never would give up their liberty, but they would fight in all cases to protect the Nephites and themselves from bondage. Now behold, there were 2,000 of these young men who entered into this covenant and took their weapons of war to defend their country. Did you hear it? What was it that their mothers taught them? They taught them the power of covenants. Listen to an excerpt from a talk given by Sister Bonnie D. Parkin, a former General Lee Society president, in the 1995 General Conference, as she teaches us the importance of covenants.
18: So often we talk about making and keeping covenants, but exactly what are they? At baptism, we demonstrate that we're willing to bear one another's burdens that they may be light. Mourn with those that mourn, comfort those that stand in need of comfort, and stand as a witness of God at all times and in all things and in all places. And that's just the beginning. In the temple, we further covenant to be obedient, to sacrifice, to keep ourselves worthily pure, to contribute to the spreading of truth, to be chaste, to pray, to live the gospel, and to be forever faithful. Father in heaven knows us as individuals. The covenants that we make with him are performed one-on-one. President Howard W. Hunter noted, I've always been impressed that the Lord deals with us personally, individually. We do many things in groups in the church, but the most important things are done individually. We bless babies one at a time, even if they're twins or triplets. We baptize and confirm children one at a time. We take the sacrament and are ordained to the priesthood or move through the ordinances of the temple as individuals, as one developing a personal relationship with our Father in heaven. Heaven's emphasis is on each individual, on every single person. These individual commitments made directly with our Heavenly Father are things to celebrate and to consecrate. I wonder why our covenants so often feel more like obligations than privileges. How did you feel the last time you partook of the sacrament? Did you ponder those covenants made in the fonts and within temples? The sacrament enables us to renew our covenants. Thus, if we keep those covenants with honor and exactness, we can feel as fresh and as pure as we did when we were first baptized. We can feel as committed to a temple ceiling as a child, as we did as a new bride or groom. We can feel as loved of God as our sweet little Jordan did when she received her name and blessing.
14: T is for testimony. In the 1971 New Era, President Harold B. Lee taught, quote, "The most important responsibility that you, the youth of the church, have is to see that you are converted. That is number one. In this sense, all of us should be converts to the church. We should all be converted to the truthfulness of the gospel. Then we can share this truth with others. The time is here when each of you must stand on your own feet. Be converted, because no one can endure on borrowed light. You will have to be guided by the light within yourself. If you do not have it, you will not stand," end quote. Elder Robert D. Hales adds his witness to the importance of having a personal testimony in his October 1994 General Conference.
19: Individual testimonies are the foundation and strength of the church. Our testimony provides a guiding light that leads to a commitment which directs our conduct and our way of life. Our testimony is true north on a spiritual compass. It is a moving force that cannot be seen, but can truly be felt. It is a burning within that tells us what is right. It is when your heart tells you things your mind doesn't know. Our testimony is the fruit of obedience in the form of peace, joy, and understanding in our hearts of gospel principles. A testimony is the shield of faith, wherewith ye shall be able to quench all the fiery darts of the wicked.
14: It is our personal testimony that will act as a compass or a guiding light, protecting us from the fiery darts of the adversary as we make our way on the path to perfection. I is for integrity. Prior to being called as an apostle and while serving as president of BYU Idaho, David A. Bednar defined integrity for us in a fireside at BYU Idaho on September 10, 2002.
20: The words integrity and honesty are closely associated and often used interchangeably. In fact, in my message this afternoon, I will frequently refer to both integrity and honesty. We must remember, however, that these terms are related but are not synonymous. Integrity is the quality or condition of being whole, complete, unbroken, and undivided. The word integrity comes from the Latin root word integer and is related to other words with the same root, such as entire and integrate. All of these expressions share the notion of being intact, sound, uncorrupted, and perfect. As Elder Joseph B. Worthland has explained, quote, "Integrity means always doing what is right and good, regardless of the immediate consequences. It means being righteous from the very depth of our soul, not only in our actions, but more important, in our thoughts and in our hearts. Personal integrity implies such trustworthiness and incorruptibility that we are incapable of being false to a trust or covenant." Close quote. Honesty is the quality or condition of being truthful, sincere, candid, and worthy of honor. The word honesty comes from the Latin root word honestus and is related to other words with the same root, such as honor and honorable. Each of these expressions shares the notion of being genuine, trustworthy, upright, respectable, and decent. As President James E. Faust has taught, quote, "We all need to know what it means to be honest. Honesty is more than not lying. It is truth-telling, truth-seeking, truth-living, and truth-loving. Close quote. You and I must strive to become men and women of integrity and to be honest with God, honest with ourselves, and honest with other people. Integrity and honesty with God result from knowing and understanding who He is and our relationship to and kinship with Him as our eternal Father. Integrity and honesty with ourselves result from knowing and understanding who we are as sons and daughters of God. And integrity and honesty with other people result from knowing and understanding who they are, both as sons and daughters of the Eternal Father and as our brothers and sisters. All unprincipled and dishonest thoughts and actions are a betrayal of God, a betrayal of self, and a betrayal of other people. Becoming men and women of integrity and honesty does not occur quickly or all at once, nor is it merely a matter of greater personal discipline. It requires a change of disposition, indeed a change of heart. And this gradual change of heart is one that the Lord accomplishes within us through the power of His Spirit in a line-upon-line fashion. For example, in Philippians chapter 2, please turn there with me. In Philippians chapter 2, verse 12, Paul encourages the saints to work out your own salvation with fear and trembling. But how are we to do that? Note the answer that follows in verse 13. For it is God which worketh in you both to will and to do of His good pleasure. That is, we give ourselves to the Lord and choose to be changed. He is working on us and in us. Brothers and sisters, it is vitally important for all of us to remember that becoming men and women of integrity and honesty is not simply a matter of more personal determination, more grit, and more willpower. Rather, it is accomplished through the enabling power of the atonement of the Lord Jesus Christ.
14: Being young men and young women of integrity means being honest with yourself, honest with others, and honest with God. It means you always do the right things, regardless of the consequences. Can you see why it is an essential part of practice making perfect? C is for charity. Elder Bruce R. McConkie defined charity this way, quote, "Above all the attributes of godliness and perfection, charity is the one most devoutly desired. Charity is more than love, far more. It is everlasting love, perfect love, the pure love of Christ which endureth forever. It is love so centered on righteousness that the possessor has no aim or desire except for the eternal welfare of his own soul and the souls of those around him." End quote. Isn't that a great definition? When we have charity, we are so centered on righteousness that all we want is the eternal welfare of ourselves and others. Listen to Elder Marvin J. Ashton as he shares his definition of charity in the April 1992 General Conference.
1: Charity is perhaps, in many ways, a misunderstood word. We often equate charity with visiting the sick, taking in casseroles to those in need, or sharing our excess with those who are less fortunate. But really, true charity is much, much more. Real charity is not something you give away. It is something that you acquire and make part of yourself. When the virtue of charity becomes implanted in your heart, you are never the same again. It makes the thought of being a basher repulsive. Perhaps the greatest charity comes when we are kind to each other, when we don't judge or categorize someone else, when we simply give each other the benefit of the doubt or remain quiet. Charity is accepting someone's differences, weaknesses, and shortcomings, having patience with someone who has let us down, or resisting the impulse to become offended when someone doesn't handle something the way we might have hoped. Charity is refusing to take advantage of another's weaknesses and being willing to forgive someone who has hurt us. Charity is expecting the best of each other.
14: Can you see why charity is an essential part in striving toward perfection? Is it any wonder that Moroni tells us that if we have not charity, we are nothing? And why he adds that he who is found possessed with it at the last day, it shall be well with him? Finally, E is for enjoy. There are many scripture references that teach us that we must endure to the end. I love the counsel given by President Gordon B. Hinckley in the 2001 New Era. And finally, in all of living, have much of fun and laughter. Life is to be enjoyed, not just endured. Did you hear that? Life is to be enjoyed, not just endured. So don't just endure school. Don't just endure seminary or church. Don't just endure life. Enjoy it. I've heard it said that we as Latter-day Saints can be the happiest people around. We just sometimes forget to tell our face. Listen to Sister Elaine S. Dalton, then the second counselor in the Jenner Young Women's Presidency, as she addresses this point in her 2006 General Conference talk.
2: There has never been a better time to live on the earth than this. These are days never to be forgotten. These are your days, and they are amazing. You are amazing. As I look into your eyes and see your shining faces, I marvel that you can be so good, so strong, so pure in a world that is so challenging. I'm reminded of a poem that my grandfather used to say to me when I was about your age. He said, "You don't have to tell how you live each day. You don't have to tell if you work or play. A tried and true barometer stands in its place. You don't have to tell. It will show in your face. If you live close to God and His infinite grace, you won't have to tell. It will show in your face." I've never forgotten that simple poem, and I've always tried to live in such a way that it would show in my face. I can see that you are doing that also. The light in your countenance comes because you have made and kept covenants with our Heavenly Father and His Son, Jesus Christ, and you have made choices which will qualify you to have the companionship of the Holy Ghost. I express my admiration for each one of you. President Hinckley has said of you, you are the finest and strongest generation of young people ever in the history of the church. You were reserved for the last days when the earth would be in turmoil and confusion. I believe the Lord knew He could count on you to be an example, to live a righteous life, to stand as a witness for Him and His word. Indeed, it can be said of you that you are the bright, shining hope of the future.
14: So let's review. What is our definition of perfection? Being better today than I was yesterday, and being better tomorrow than I am today. That is going to take some practice. P, prioritize and plan. R, repentance. A, activity. C, covenants. T, testimony. I, integrity. C, charity. E, enjoy. My young friends, I hope practice is your key and perfection your eternal goal. Until next time, keep making it real.
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24: Chapter 41, God Must Be the Judge. On June 1, 1843, Addison and Louisa Pratt walked with their daughters to one of Nauvoo's steamboat landings. Addison was leaving that day for a 3-year mission to the Hawaiian Islands. In his arms, he carried Anne, their youngest daughter, while her older sisters, Ellen, Frances, and Lois, followed gloomily behind, dreading their father's departure. Recently, while talking with Brigham Young, Addison had spoken fondly about Hawaii and his years as a young whaler in the Pacific Ocean. Since the church had no presence on the islands, Brigham asked if Addison would be willing to open a mission there. Addison said he was willing if others would go with him. Soon after, Joseph and the 12 called him to lead a group of elders to the islands. Louisa had cried for 3 days when she learned of Addison's assignment. Hawaii was thousands of miles away, in a part of the world that sounded strange and dangerous. She had no home of her own in Nauvoo, no money, and few goods to barter. Her daughters would need clothes and schooling, and without Addison, she would have to provide everything for them. As Louisa walked to the steamboat with her family, her heart still felt weak, but she had come to rejoice that Addison was worthy of his call. She was not the only woman in the city who would be alone while her husband left to preach the gospel. Missionaries were leaving in all directions that summer, and Louisa had resolved to face her trials and trust the Lord. Addison struggled to restrain his emotions. Stepping onto the deck of the steamboat that would carry him far from his family, he raised a handkerchief to his eyes and wiped away tears. On shore, his daughters started crying as well. Frances said she did not think she would ever see him again. Knowing the sea as he did, Addison understood the dangers ahead of him. But when the 12 had set him apart for his mission, they had blessed him to have power over the elements and courage in the face of tempests. If he proved faithful, they promised by the Spirit he would return home safely to his family. Several days later, Emma, Joseph, and their children left Nauvoo to visit Emma's sister in Dixon, Illinois, several days' journey to the north. Before departing, she instructed Anne Whitney to encourage the women of the Relief Society to continue helping the poor and to assist the men in building the temple. Recently, Joseph had spoken to the saints about the ordinances of the temple, teaching them that they were building it so the Lord could give them the endowment. Emma had told Anne that she had felt a deep interest in the temple since then and wanted the Relief Society to discuss what they could do to hurry the work along. "We might speak to the temple committee," Emma suggested, "and whatever they wished and we could, we might do." With this charge, Anne called to order the first Relief Society meeting of the year and asked the women to suggest ways to help the temple effort. Some said they were willing to ask for donations and collect wool and other materials to make new clothes. Others said they were willing to knit, sew, or repair old clothes as needed. One woman suggested furnishing older women with yarn to knit socks for the temple workmen in the winter. Polly Stringham and Louisa Beeman said they would make clothing for the workers. Mary Felshaw said she could donate soap. Felinda Stanley proposed donating flax to make linen and giving a quart of milk every day to the effort. Esther Gein offered to donate thread of her own spinning. "Angels are rejoicing over you," Sister Chase testified, praising the women's willingness to help build the house of the Lord. Before closing the meeting, Anne urged the mothers in the room to prepare their daughters to enter the temple. "Instruct them in love," she counseled, "and teach them to act with sobriety and propriety within its sacred walls." 200 miles away, the Smiths' visit with Emma's sister was interrupted on June 21st when William Clayton and Stephen Markham arrived with alarming news. The governor of Missouri was again demanding that Joseph stand trial in Missouri, this time on the old charge of treason, and Governor Ford of Illinois had just issued another warrant for the prophet's arrest. "I have no fear," Joseph said. "Missourians cannot hurt me." A few days later, two men claiming to be Latter-day Saint elders knocked at the door while the family was eating dinner. Emma's brother-in-law told them that Joseph was out in the yard near the barn. Moments later, Emma and the family heard a commotion outside. Rushing to the door, they saw the men pointing cocked pistols at Joseph's chest. One man held Joseph by the collar. "If you stir 1 inch," he snarled, "I'll shoot you." "Shoot away," Joseph said, baring his chest. "I am not afraid of your pistols." Stephen Markham ran outside and charged toward the men. Startled, they turned their guns on him, but quickly turned them back to Joseph, jabbing the barrels into his ribs. "Stand still," they shouted at Stephen. They wrestled Joseph into the back of their wagon and held him there. "Gentlemen," Joseph said, "I wish to obtain a writ of habeas corpus." The writ would allow a local judge to rule on whether Joseph's arrest was legal. "Damn you," they said, once again striking him in the ribs with their pistols. "You shan't have one." Stephen sprang at the wagon and seized the horses by their bits as Emma rushed into the house and grabbed Joseph's coat and hat. At that instant, Joseph saw a man passing by the house. "These men are kidnapping."

a writ of habeas corpus from a nearby court official. The writ required Joseph to attend a hearing 60 miles away. When they found out the judge was not in town, Joseph, his captors, and his captors' captors set out to find another court that could sort out the legal mess. In Nauvoo, Wilson Law and Hiram learned of Joseph's capture and enlisted more than 100 men to rescue him. They sent some men up the river on a steamer while they ordered others to ride on horseback in every direction and search for the prophet. When his first two rescuers came into sight, Joseph was relieved. "I am not going to Missouri this time," he told his captors. "These are my boys." Soon the two rescuers became 20, and then more. They turned the party toward Nauvoo, where they believed the municipal court could rule on the legality of the warrant. By midday, the prophet approached the city, flanked by a few lawmen and his rescuers on horseback. Emma, who had already returned to Nauvoo with the children, rode out with Hiram to meet Joseph as the Nauvoo brass band played patriotic songs and people fired guns and cannons in celebration. A parade of carriages soon joined them, drawn by horses decorated with prairie flowers. Crowds lined both sides of the street to cheer the prophet's safe return as the procession passed in front of them, winding its way slowly to Joseph's home. When it arrived, Lucy Smith embraced her son, and his children rushed out of the house to see him. "Pa," said 7-year-old Frederick, "the Missourians won't take you again, will they?" "I am out of the hands of the Missourians again, thank God," Joseph said, climbing atop a fence to address the hundreds of saints who had gathered around him. "I thank you all for your kindness and love to me," he cried. "I bless you all in the name of Jesus Christ." As expected, the Nauvoo court declared Joseph's arrest illegal. Outraged, the two arresting officers demanded that the governor challenge the ruling. But Governor Ford refused to interfere with the court's decision, angering the saints' critics across the state. They began to fear that Joseph would once again escape prosecution. Meanwhile, hundreds of saints continued to gather to Nauvoo and its neighboring stakes. In the eastern state of Connecticut, a young woman named Jane Manning boarded a canal boat with her mother, several siblings, and other members of her branch to begin their journey to Nauvoo. Leading them was Charles Wandel, a missionary who served as their branch president. Unlike the other members of their branch, all of whom were white, Jane and her family were free black saints. Jane had been born and raised in Connecticut and had worked most of her life for a wealthy white couple. She had joined a Christian church, but she quickly grew dissatisfied with it. When she learned that a Latter-day Saint elder was preaching in the area, she decided she wanted to hear him. Her pastor told her not to attend the sermon, but Jane went anyway and was convinced that she had found the true gospel. The largest branch in the area was only a few miles away, and she was baptized and confirmed the following Sunday. Jane had been an eager new convert. 3 weeks after her baptism, the gift of tongues had come upon her while she prayed. Now, a year later, she and her family were gathering to Zion. On the canal, Jane and her family traveled without incident across New York. From there, they expected to travel with their branch south through Ohio and on to Illinois, but canal officials refused to let the Mannings continue on their journey until they paid their travel fare. Jane was confused. She thought her family would not have to pay until they reached Ohio. Why did they have to pay now? None of the white members of her branch were required to pay their fares in advance. The Mannings counted their money, but they did not yet have enough to pay for the journey. They turned to Elder Wandel for assistance, but he refused to help them. As the boat pulled away and disappeared from sight, Jane and her family had almost no money and more than 800 miles between them and Nauvoo. With nothing but her feet to carry her west, Jane resolved to lead the small company to Zion. On the morning of July 12th, William Clayton was in Joseph's office when the prophet and Hiram entered. "If you will write the revelation," Hiram told Joseph, "I will take and read it to Emma, and I believe I can convince her of its truth, and you will hereafter have peace." "You do not know Emma as well as I do," Joseph said. That spring and summer he had been sealed to additional women, including a few whom Emma had personally selected. Yet helping Joseph choose wives had not made obeying the principle easy for Emma.
The doctrine is so plain, Hiram said, I can convince any reasonable man or woman of its truth, purity.

0: heavenly origin. We will see, Joseph said. He asked William to take out paper and write as he spoke the word of the Lord. Much of the revelation was already known to Joseph. It described the new and everlasting covenant of eternal marriage, along with associated blessings and promises. It also revealed the terms governing plural marriage, which Joseph had learned while translating the Bible in 1831. The remainder of the revelation was new counsel for him and Emma, addressing their questions and current struggles with plural marriage. The Lord revealed that for a marriage to continue beyond the grave, the man and woman must marry by priesthood authority, have their covenant sealed by the Holy Spirit of promise, and remain faithful to their covenant. Those who met these conditions would inherit glorious blessings of exaltation. Then shall they be gods because they have no end, the Lord declared. Then shall they be above all because all things are subject unto them. The Lord went on to speak about plural marriage and his covenant to bless Abraham with an innumerable posterity for his faithfulness. From the beginning, the Lord had ordained marriage between one man and one woman to fulfill his plan. Sometimes, however, the Lord authorized plural marriage as a way to raise up children in righteous families and bring about their exaltation. Although the revelation was directed to the saints, it ended with counsel for Emma about Joseph's plural wives. Let mine handmaid, Emma Smith, receive all those that have been given unto my servant Joseph, the Lord instructed. He commanded her to forgive Joseph, stay with him, and keep her covenants, promising to bless and multiply her and give her reason to rejoice if she did. He also warned her of the dire consequences that befell those who broke their covenants and disobeyed the law of the Lord. When Joseph finished dictating the revelation, William had filled 10 pages. He put down the pen and read the revelation back to Joseph. The prophet said it was correct, and Hiram took it to Emma. Hiram returned to Joseph's office later that day and told his brother that he had never been talked to more severely in his life. When he read the revelation to Emma, she had become angry and rejected it. I told you you did not know Emma as well as I did, Joseph said quietly. He folded the revelation and put it in his pocket. The next day, Joseph and Emma spent hours in heart-wrenching discussion. Sometime before noon, Joseph called William Clayton into the room to help mediate between them. Both Joseph and Emma seemed caught in an impossible dilemma. Each loved and cared deeply for the other and wanted to honor the eternal covenant they had made, but their struggle to keep the Lord's commandment was splitting them apart. Emma seemed especially worried about the future. What if Joseph's enemies found out about plural marriage? Would he go to prison again? Would he be killed? She and the children depended on Joseph for support, but the family's finances were entwined with the church's. How would they get by if something happened to him? Joseph and Emma wept as they spoke, but by the end of the day they had worked through their problems. To provide Emma additional financial security, Joseph deeded some property to her and their children. And after that fall, he entered into no more plural marriages. At the end of August 1843, the Smiths moved into a 2-story home near the river. Called the Nauvoo Mansion, the new home was large enough to accommodate their 4 children, Joseph's aging mother, and the people who worked for and boarded with them. Joseph planned to use much of the house as a hotel. Several weeks later, as summer turned to autumn in Nauvoo, Jane Manning and her family arrived at Joseph and Emma's door, looking for the prophet and a place to stay. Come in, Emma told the weary group. Joseph showed them where they could sleep that night and found chairs for everyone. You have been the head of this little band, haven't you? Joseph said to Jane. I would like you to relate your experience in your travels. Jane told Joseph and Emma about their long journey from New York. We walked until our shoes were worn out and our feet became sore and cracked open and bled, she said. We asked God the Eternal Father to heal our feet, and our prayers were answered and our feet were healed. They had slept beneath the stars or in barns near the road. Along the way, some men had threatened to throw them in jail because they did not have free papers or documents proving that they were not runaway slaves. At another time, they had to cross a deep stream without a bridge. They endured dark nights and frosty mornings and helped others when they could. Not far from Nauvoo, they had blessed a sick child, and the child was healed by their faith. We went on our way, Jane said of their journey, rejoicing, singing hymns, and thanking God for his infinite goodness and mercy to us. God bless you, Joseph said. You are among friends now. The Mannings stayed in the Smith home for a week. During that time, Jane searched for a trunk she had shipped to Nauvoo, but as far as she could tell, it had been lost or stolen along the way. Her family members, meanwhile, found places to work and live and soon moved out. One morning, Joseph noticed that Jane was crying and asked her why. "The folks have all gone and got themselves home," she said, "and I have got none." "You have a home right here if you want it," Joseph assured her. He took Jane to see Emma and explained the situation. "She has no home," he said. "Haven't you a home for her?" "Yes, if she wants one," Emma said. Jane quickly became a part of the busy household, and the other family members and boarders welcomed her. Her trunk never turned up, but Joseph and Emma soon provided her with new clothes from the store. That fall, as her family settled into their new house, Emma became increasingly troubled over plural marriage. In his revelation to her 13 years earlier, the Lord had promised to crown her with righteousness if she honored her covenants and kept the commandments continually. "Except thou do this," he had said, "where I am you cannot come." Emma wanted to keep the covenant she had made with Joseph and the Lord, but plural marriage often seemed too much to bear. Although she had allowed some of Joseph's plural wives into her household, she resented their presence and sometimes made life unpleasant for them. Eventually, Emma demanded that Emily and Eliza Partridge leave the house for good. With Joseph at her side, Emma called the sisters into her room and told them that they had to end their relationships with him at once. Feeling cast off, Emily left the room, angry at Emma and Joseph. "When the Lord commands," she told herself, "his word is not to be trifled with." She intended to do as Emma wished, but she refused to break her marriage covenant. Joseph followed the sisters out of the room and found Emily downstairs. "How do you feel, Emily?" he asked. "I expect I feel as anybody would under the circumstances," she said, glancing at Joseph. He looked like he was ready to sink into the earth, and Emily felt sorry for him. She wanted to say something more, but he left the room before she could speak. Decades later, when Emily was an old woman, she reflected on these painful days. By then, she better understood Emma's complicated feelings about plural marriage and the pain it caused her. "I know it was hard for Emma and any woman to enter plural marriage in those days," she wrote, "and I do not know as anybody would have done any better than Emma did under the circumstances. God must be the judge," she concluded, "not I."
1: 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Read the whole book at saints.churchofjesuschrist.org.
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4: This program deals with how the gospel can help families in everyday living. I'm Matthew O. Richardson, second counselor in the Sunday School General Presidency. Today we'll be discussing how the gospel helps families cope with losing loved ones, and we'll be focusing primarily on how we can help others to be able to deal with loss. We have three special guests today with us, and we are excited to hear what you can offer and help in understanding the gospel principles as well as practical principles. We have Joyce Ashton with us today. Joyce, tell us a little bit about yourself.
5: I am the mother of six children, four of whom are living. We lost a baby at birth, and then we also lost a wonderful child named Cameron, who was 14 years old. I also work part-time and direct the Rocky Mountain Hospice Bereavement and Spiritual Programs. I also have authored with my husband several books on loss and grief, And serving in the church has been a great blessing for me. I've especially enjoyed working with the youth and being the young women president on the warden stake level and also the young single adult stake relief society.
4: Very busy callings, but also very rewarding callings for sure. Sounds like you've had a lot of personal experience with dealing with loss, but also it's interesting that you deal with others, helping them prepare for this type of a transition, as well as with their own grief and bereavement. So you've had quite a bit of experience on personally as well as
5: it has been a great blessing. Unfortunately, when we lose a loved one, we don't always want the fallout that may come, but there are blessings, and Heavenly Father guides us to other kinds of areas we weren't expecting, and it has been a rewarding service.
4: That's great. Thank you, Joyce. Welcome. Ken McCarty is with us. Ken, tell us a little bit about yourself.
6: Well, my wife, Debbie, and I will celebrate our 40th wedding anniversary in June, and we're the parents of three
4: Congratulations.
6: Children. Well, thank you. Parents of three children and eight grandchildren, and it's a blessing to be a part of their life, and they bring light and sunshine to us. I serve as the assistant dean of religious ed and help with fundraising for BYU, and serve in assignments. I'm waiting for a new calling. I just got released from a student stake, and so I'm looking for a new chance of service.
4: I first became involved with Ken through religious education, and this is one of the reasons I was so excited that you would come and be part of our program today, is because I've watched you over the years dealing with individuals, and you have a knack of being with people. And so I thought, oh, what a perfect type of individual that could come and talk about helping others, et cetera, because it's a gift, Ken. It's a give. We also are joined today with a lifelong friend of mine, Kurt Soaff. Kurt, tell us a little bit about yourself.
7: Thank you, Matt. I, too, come from a family background of funeral professionals, where our entire family is involved with helping families make these transitions from life to afterlife. And so my wife is named Lynette. We celebrated our 30th anniversary yesterday, so Ken, I look for congratulations. You.
4: Congratulations to both you and Lynette.
7: Thank you very much. I'm the father of four children, two boys and two girls. I've had the privilege to serve in numerous callings, and especially interesting that I served as bishop and also as the funeral director. And so I am a fourth-generation funeral director. I've had the opportunity to participate and help many, many families over a 30-year period.
4: Well, I can speak from a personal note. My father passed away a little over 3 years ago, and I was there when he had passed away with some of our family members, which, by the way, was a unique experience. I've talked with other people, been in that situation where they've been going through that. For me personally, it was really quite unique. It was not what I quite expected. And after that had taken place, the first person that I talked to outside of my family members, I walked out of the room where my father was, and I called Kurt. And as mentioned, a lifelong friend, but also I was calling him to help me with getting the funeral ready. And I am going to say is this was one of the great learning lessons for me of what a blessing it was in that process of dealing with the unknown. And when I say the unknown, I'm not just talking about death. I'm talking about with my reaction to the experience. It was so unknown to me of how it was coming to me and what I was feeling. I wasn't quite what I expected, et cetera. But what a blessing it was to call a good friend who knew and loved my father like I did, and to be able to receive support in that capacity, but also the calming influence of knowing that things were going to be working out with the funeral, of all the logistics. And then also, I'll have to admit, is this was a big help, is dealing with family members, dealing with their own grief in the funeral. I saw sides of my own siblings. I'm thinking, who is this person? And and yet, to look back on it, I know that they thought that the best interest of our family and my father was at heart, and no dad would want it this way. And to see someone else come in and help through that process was a great blessing to me. So with that in mind, is I can't help but think of Paul talking about the sting of death, the sting of death. And he gives us assurance that it is swallowed up in Jesus Christ. And there's no doubt about that. There is a blessing that comes from the Savior that is like nothing else, and it does help swallow that sting. But there are those that can help in this process as well. And I, as I mentioned, I have personally benefited from others who have helped me through this process. So let's talk about ways that we can help individuals that are going through loss of loved ones, dealing with grief, bereavement, this sad loss, this emptiness, all these different emotions, because they are so different. Is there are individuals that want to help. They really want to help. So the desire is there, but they have no idea how to help. They don't know what to say. I mean, it's an awkward time. How can we help individuals in circumstances like this?
7: It's a great question, simply because when a death occurs, so many people feel like they get shifted into neutral. They want to go forward, but they feel themselves sliding backwards down a hill, and they just don't know how to stop that. You know, and it's so important that we, in all of our other activities of life, when simple words are inadequate, we have a ceremony. We come together, whether it's birthdays or baptism or graduation or retirement or whatever it might be, we come together to pay tribute to someone or something or an accomplishment or achievement. When a death occurs, that raw emotion that comes, we find ourselves kind of pushing back. And so, and then people will mistakenly think that the old-time cliches of "I know how you felt" or "I know what you're going through," or sometimes they feel like sharing their own funeral story. Everyone has a funeral story.
4: Right.
7: They'll share that story with the person, thinking that that will help them, when in reality, it more than likely compounds their
4: That's
7: feelings.
4: That's interesting.
5: Well, I love Messiah 18. We are told 8 things that we promise at baptism, and 3 of the 8 have to do with mourning and comforting. Mourn with those that mourn, comfort those that stand in need of comfort, bear one another's burdens. And I think in order to bear one another's burdens, we've got to hear what they are. And we have 2 ears and 1 mouth. And I think that that's very profound. And I think we forget the power of human presence. If we can just come and sit with someone and listen, mourn with them, comfort in a way that maybe we weren't planning on by just being silent and offering that human presence.
4: You know, Joyce, this is interesting because I think that this is becoming more and more crucial, what you're saying, this concept of human presence, because it's almost seeping out of our society. We are becoming so technologically savvy that in some ways we're pushing people away from us, and so almost we're living in the virtual world, which virtually isn't very good in some ways. There are blessings where we can use technology to help us in ways, but it's sad to me to see things where we're replacing the human presence. There is a comfort and there is a special gift that comes with being together. I think it's no accident that God gathers his people together, you know, as far as that goes. So when you're talking about that, there is something special, and I hope we never get to the point where we can provide virtual comfort, because there's something about this concept of being together.
6: You know, and dealing with the loss of a loved one, whether it's you or helping somebody else go through that, you know, my philosophy has always been, you know, if you have a serious injury on your body, they give you the word, you know, that's one of the strongest is morphine, you know, that they try to kill that pain. And what I learned in losing our Sarah at 13 was that the Holy Ghost to the spirit is what morphine is to the body. The Holy Ghost literally becomes that comforter that takes away that pain when you can turn to that and bring that to your life. And I think if we were to counsel anyone, not just we talk about the atonement, but you know, the Holy Ghost present in your life gives you that comfort. And one of the things I think we forget is that the other side of the veil cares about us down here too. And Heavenly Father cares about us. You know, you talk about how do you comfort, we think about our comfort and peace, but is he sad when one of his kids go through pain or suffering? Is he sad when a loved one has to go through the grief of dying? I remember when Sarah was going through IV sticks one time, her veins had collapsed because it had been so many times that she'd been stuck. And
4: right.
6: We spent a horrific day at the emergency room trying to get an IV started. 10 sticks, you know what it likes to get one poke to get your blood drawn. If they have to stick you twice, like, forget it. 10 sticks on a little 7-year-old girl trying to get that IV started. And they finally gave up. They said, this is barbaric. We can't do it. We came home that night and I gave her a blessing. Again, I'd already given her a blessing the day before,
4: sure.
6: But I gave her a blessing again to come back and do that. And as I walked by her room that night, she's praying by her bed. And I just happened to overhear her words out loud. And I walked by and listened at the door. And she was saying, Heavenly Father, the IV didn't get started today. But I don't want you to feel bad. I'm sure you can get it started tomorrow. I mean, she was trying to comfort him.
7: Sure.
6: Because she knew that he was in pain because she had to go through that. She'd had a priesthood blessing. Why can't we get this fixed? And yet she was trying to comfort him. And it makes me wonder, that God has to see all this going down here. You think he's got feelings? You better believe it.
8: Oh, absolutely.
6: And we are his children, and he loves us. And so does he want us to feel peace and comfort? That's why he gave us the Holy Ghost.
8: As a matter of fact, Jesus Christ said upon his departure, I'm going to be leaving your presence, but I will not leave you comfortless. I mean, when you say that, does he want it? Yes, as I'm going to leave, but I will not leave you comfortless. And so I will give you the comforter. And in that, I can't help but think in relevance to our discussion here, comfort comes in different ways. So sometimes we think it's just a peace where all of a sudden, oh, we're okay and I don't worry anymore. Sometimes comfort comes in the form of strength, where all of a sudden you see this is interesting, and Kurt, you could probably talk about this, is all of a sudden you'll find where you have a family who has lost someone dear to them, and one person emerges as the strong person for a little while, and then someone else emerges as the strong when this person starts to fade.
7: Absolutely.
8: And that's comfort, by the way.
7: Yeah. And the dynamics of every single family is so different. In fact, when you put grief inside to a family circle, you sometimes are really taken back by the reactions that come, because grief will affect every single member of the family, even though they were raised in the same household,
8: right,
7: under the same food, with the same set of parents, it will be different. And it will be different based upon also the manner of death, the timing of the death.
5: And families will do best if they understand that, if they will accept how each person is grieving, instead of saying, why isn't he crying? Or why is she so angry? A family can come together if they know that everyone is going to grieve differently, and it's okay. The only time we need to worry that grief is abnormal is if someone is hurting themselves or hurting someone else. Otherwise, it's quite a broad base that someone can grieve. And I think I mentioned the story earlier about when our son died, and I hadn't had any bereavement training at that time. And my husband, who I see cry very, very rarely in our 40 years of marriage, started sobbing and crying out loud. And I was so taken back and so startled, I didn't know what to do. I wondered, is this normal to be so vocal and cry and sob? Now I would say absolutely. I would have went to him and held him and let him cry out loud all night. Then I was somewhat frightened by it, which I think many people are.
8: Don't you think that's a normal reaction?
5: A normal reaction. And so I called the bishop and had him come and give my husband a blessing, which was still a very spiritual, wonderful experience. But that could have come later. I could have been the one that offered the comfort.
8: Right. I think that there's a natural propensity for most of us in situations like that is we want to fix things. So when we see someone dealing with grief and this struggling is, okay, I want to fix it. And so with that in mind, this is the danger of saying that is now I'm going to ask the question. So how do we help people where they feel that way, but they want to say something, they don't even know what to say. And sometimes they'll even avoid people who are going through loss because I want to say something. I don't even know the first step of how to help, of what to even say. Ken?
6: Where do I go for peace? That's the hope that we're giving these folks. Where can I go for peace? And obviously to loved ones, to family, to prayer, to scriptures, those are areas that you can seek. But one of the things that I've found is the temple is really a place for peace. And for those that can go to the temple, I think it's aware, obviously we know in the temple, the veil is drawn thin so that we might perceive the spiritual. And we know the veil separates us from our loved ones on the other side, both pre and after life.
8: Sure.
6: And so as you want to be close to that feeling of being close to those folks, I think the temple is a wonderful place to go to feel that presence and feel that closeness. Elder Holland gave a talk about 2 years ago. He talked about how angels can bless our lives. And you think about that concept in the concept of the temple, and how angels can be close to us and participate. You know, if an angel were going to come to the earth, it's not likely they're going to go down Las Vegas Boulevard, but they certainly might show up in the temple.
8: And in that same talk, in many cases, he said there are angels from the other side of the veil, and there are living angels on earth that serve to help us in that aspect, which I have had in my life.
6: Yeah.
7: One of the normal reactions for us as the support side of this grief process, in other words, going to support a family, we think that there's some magical words that we can say. I pray for those sometimes.
8: Please help me know what to say.
7: Right.
8: I don't know if that's abnormal, but I
7: no, that's
8: help me.
7: Absolutely normal. We try and lessen someone's grief through words, and you really lessen someone's grief by your presence in the beginning, by the way you're there and that they feel you there. They don't need to be told the words. For example, here's a few that are commonly said. It was God's will. Or, be thankful you have another child. Or, I know how you feel. Or, time will heal. Or, there must have been a reason. When in reality, what does help are things such as, this must have been very painful for you, which Joyce mentioned earlier. You must have been very close to him or her. I have no idea what it must be like for you. I've never had a spouse, a child, or a parent die. Can you tell me what it's like and tell me about them? You're giving them authorization and permission for them now to take that emotional grief energy and express it and take it out. And then to really say, I really miss, and use the name of the deceased, Cameron in Joyce's situation, Sarah in Ken's situation. Use that person's name. Because a lot of times we're afraid to say the name, figuring we're going to trigger this tsunami of grief and they're going to have a breakdown right in front of you. And if they do, so be it. Allow it to happen. It's energy that needs to be expressed. And by you being there, they feel your presence.
8: That's really good.
5: One of the most comforting things that someone said was very similar to that, Kurt. They said, I will never grow tired of hearing you talk about Cameron.
8: Oh, how nice.
5: And that was such a comfort to me.
7: That is wonderful.
5: I think it's okay to say you're sorry. Sometimes people want to hear, I'm sorry that your father died. And you had mentioned that your father had Alzheimer's and that you didn't think you would cry when he died because you lost him bit by bit before that. And I see that so often. You really lose them twice.
8: Yeah, you do.
5: And you mourn for them in two different ways. And each person we lose, we are going to mourn in a different way, depending on our relationship with them. How close were we to them? How did they die? So many variables that make it different for each person, and it's difficult to try and compare how someone is feeling based on our experience.
8: So it's okay to say to someone, I'm sorry. I'm so sorry to hear about this. And then what would they say after that? What's some suggestion to say? If you're in a grocery store, it might not be the time to have a long experience, etc. Maybe it would be. I don't know. Maybe it would be. So what do we do in this?
5: I think we shouldn't be afraid of tears. If we see someone in the grocery store, I think it's okay to go up and put our arms around them and say, I'm so sorry. I'm thinking about you. I'm here if you need anything. And yes, they may cry. Don't let that cause fear, because they're usually tears that need to be released, and feeling is healing, and they may feel better that you offered that human presence.
8: That's good.
7: Exactly. If you can understand that tears are just your emotions turned liquid, you can then
8: I like
7: just,
8: that phrase.
7: Then you can not feel so uncomfortable and recognize that is just a way of expressing that. You know, so many people will also say something to the effect, call me if there's anything I can do for you. No family's ever going to call you and say, oh, by the way, could you come and mow my lawn? No, they're not going to do that. But you can do that as a person and recognize there's an opportunity to serve. It not only helps that family, but it also helps you contribute to their grief recovery.
8: You know, this is a really good point, because what happens, I'm really poor at receiving service. I'm a lot better at giving it. But yet, in some cases, I don't want to intrude. So I like what you're saying is be proactive in that. When you
7: Absolutely.
8: See a need, is say, let me offer my services in a specific way. Let me take your children. Let me give you some time.
7: Let me clean
8: out
7: your car. Let me take your garbage
8: this
7: out. Let me
5: order. You can do it without even letting them know.
7: Yeah,
5: the
7: exactly.
5: most comforting thing after Cameron died is we peeked out the window and there was a young priest mowing our lawn. He hadn't called us. He hadn't bothered us, which was kind of nice because we were in mourning, and we peeked out of the window and we saw him mowing our lawn. He quietly left after and took his own lawnmower back home. And that was, the job was done. Our grass looked nice. But this young man had offered a quiet comfort and service.
8: He might have been one of the three Nephites.
7: Yeah. And it was healing for him.
8: See, that this was, is a good point. Talk more about that a little bit.
7: Well, you know, everyone, again, just we assume that it is only the immediate family that's in mourning, and that just isn't true. We all have so many interdependent, dependent relationships and interpersonal relationships and personal relationships that many times when my father died unexpectedly, I didn't know he knew so many people.
8: Right.
7: And had so many different connections through professional organizations, through volunteer organizations, men and women that I had never met that came and expressed a memory and shared a memory that just was so supporting and sustaining.
6: This happened recently where I was down in Palo Alto, California on a visit, and the couple there was talking about the death of a family friend that had just passed away, and they were not members of the church, and they were trying to decide, how do we deal with this? And, you know, we talked about different ways that you could approach that. One of the things that I shared was Sarah's concept of life, and what she shared with us right prior to her death was hope is everything. And so a lot of times that's all I'll do. I'll just give them a hug and whisper in their ear, hope is everything. To know that there is hope is so meaningful. And the other aspect, and I shared this story with them because they were curious about how do you tell these people about life after death? You know, how do they understand that there really is? Because a lot of people that just aren't members don't really have a handle on that.
7: They do not.
6: And so what we shared is, and I'll share this quickly, but we had an experience with Sarah when she was 7. We went to Russia on a cruise. Right before we left, a dear friend named Carrie was there, and she gave her a little stack of balloons to go on the trip. And we took off to Russia, and Carrie had a cancer. They thought they were getting it close to being cured. They were hoping it was melanoma. They were hoping to do something. But we got on a cruise about 2 weeks into it. This was back in the 90s. There was no communication by email or anything. And that one of the evenings on the cruise, all of a sudden, Sarah, this little 9-year-old, bursting in her room and just sobbing. And she ran up to me, and I held her, and she's just shaking. And I said, "What's wrong, Sarah?" And she goes, "Carrie died." I said, "What do you mean Carrie died?" And she said, "Well, I was kneeling down to pray, and Carrie came to tell me that she had died, but don't be afraid, that it's beautiful on the other side. Don't worry about it. And I came to tell you not to be afraid, Sarah." And she was so worried about her having that experience. And then about 4 years later, when Sarah passed away, she passed away in the morning about 6:15. And at 6:30, we made a decision not to call anybody till about 8:30. And so I remember sitting in my chair around 8 o'clock just pondering what we'd gone through and the loss of Sarah, and the phone rang, and I picked it up, and it was Don, who worked at BYU and had cystic fibrosis. We hadn't seen him for about 3 years. And he said, "How you doing?" I said, "Not well." And he said, "It's Sarah, isn't it?" And I said, "How did you know?" And he said, "Well, I just had an experience. I was laying in my bed on oxygen, not knowing if I'd make it through the night." And he said, as I was struggling, all of a sudden Sarah appeared and basically just said, "Don, don't be afraid to die. It's beautiful." So those experiences, for some people, life after death is a hope. For me, it's a fact.
8: And the hope of this is a broad experience, I think, is because some people might misinterpret, Ken, for example, that unless they have similar experiences, right, that there is no hope or something's wrong. It's kind of like, for me, as a testimony meeting, it's interesting, is that should be an uplifting experience for some individuals, like, "Well, I guess I don't have a testimony after hearing that beautiful miracle."
7: Yeah.
8: I guess I don't. That mine's emotion. You know, kind of, yeah. And in truth, it's not so much how one comes to the knowledge or the belief, it's the fact that they have come. Right. And when we recognize that, I imagine that's the case, is we have so many different varied experiences, and all can be very good, I would suppose, as long as they are building that experience. Is that fair to say?
7: Well, we need to be patient, too, with ourselves.
8: Well, that's good.
7: Very, very patient through this process because of the what you've just mentioned. You will hear someone say something, and you will measure yourself based upon that statement alone, not having any fact or basis, not really knowing what's going on behind the scenes.
8: No context to that.
7: No context whatsoever. And you will either determine that you are broken or that you are strange or peculiar or that your experience is not appropriate. One of the most difficult things in this church is to be a widow. I'll tell you that the women of this church that have been married and then try to continue to integrate themselves back into the family ward and the family atmosphere and in the family settings and the emphasis on the family, I applaud them. Because as a bishop, that was the hardest thing.
8: That's interesting.
7: The widowers seem to find someone to be with or activities, or they seem to be a little more out. But if family is grown and gone and a widower is there at home, they are, in my opinion, the unsung heroes of the church because they suffer in silence.
8: But there is hope, right? There is help for widows.
5: Absolutely. I like your example of fast and testimony meeting. Someone gets up and says, we thought that Cindy was going to be disabled because she had this accident, but we fasted, we prayed, we knew we were paying our tithing, we were doing everything right. And the family in the audience that has the disabled child then ask themselves, well, I fast, I pray, what have I done wrong? And I think that's so important when we are comforting others that we be careful of the cliches and not be as Job's friends. Do you remember? They felt he was suffering because he had done something wrong. And that is such a common phenomenon, I believe, that we need to avoid. If someone has something go wrong, illness, death, are they sinning? Do we make them feel that they've done something wrong and that we're okay because nothing's happened to us?
8: And that might be the furthest thing from what we really thought we were doing, is because we're not being sensitive to or aware of. Is that right?
5: Very good.
8: That's good.
5: Yes.
8: Well, sadly, we are out of time, but I would like just to draw one last tidbit of advice with this vast experience, with your wisdom, and with just the fact that we're all disciples trying to muddle through life somehow. In a case where someone is dealing with this deep loss and you can see them in, and I know all of you are this case because I felt it personally and I know that you're this way, is you want to help. You want to help. And so someone who might be listening saying, okay, this is great. You've given me some good ideas. What's one last thing that you might suggest is, here's what I have found would be very helpful, either from personal experience, but just very quickly, Ken?
6: Prayer. I think prayer brings comfort to the soul and lean on the Holy Ghost.
8: Joyce?
5: I believe that if we could call someone who is suffering on a regular basis and just ask how they're doing and then just listen, that would be very valuable.
8: Help me a little bit. Regular basis meaning, give me a little more idea of that.
5: Well, depending on your relationship with them, how close are you? If it was a family member, you might call them every day or every week. If it was a friend, maybe you're only going to call them a couple of times a month. But knowing they're going to get that phone call where you're going to say, how are you doing with your grief today? Is there anything I can do? And then listen.
8: That's really good. As a matter of fact, sometimes I wish I were better at this, but there are times where I feel the prompting that I should call someone, and I'm thinking, I don't want to intrude. But yet I found every time, well, this is true of anything spiritual, every time you follow the Spirit, it's always the right thing to do. And just that little call, because I'm afraid, because I don't know what to say. What do I say? I already called them. What would I say? I'm intruding, et cetera. But what you're saying is very helpful.
5: How are you doing with your grief today?
8: How are you doing? Mm-hmm. That's good. Kurt?
7: Perspective. I mean, perspective is probably key for me in terms of either seeking someone out who I know to have an experience like Joyce and Ken. I've never lost a child. I don't know what those feelings are really like. But if I did, they would be the first people I would call after sitting here with them today, because I know they know. They can help me understand if what I'm experiencing and feeling is normal or abnormal, if I'm headed in the right direction, or they don't even have to say anything because I know they know. And sometimes that in and of itself is sufficient to sustain you through the day.
8: That's so good. As a matter of fact, for me, that is the principles of the gospel of Jesus Christ in every way, is I am so grateful for a Savior who has a basis of understanding, and he gives exactly that. Comfort, he gives the opportunity to feel the presence of, and also provides perspective that comes in no other way. I think sometimes we minimize the Savior's role and the gospel's role, that it's only important to us in times of tragedy or need, but actually that same joy that comes when I have joy, I feel the Savior's presence as I do when I'm at loss, as far as that would be. Why is that? Because of everything that you've been mentioning, no wonder we're admonished to be more like the Savior. This is going to sound cliche. Oh boy, this is horrible. But what would Christ do in a situation to see someone in a grocery store who has just lost something? Would he avoid them? Would he just come up and say, oh, so looks like you're having hamburgers? And I don't think so. Knowing what I know about the Savior is he would provide comfort in a way that is very real, sustaining, enduring, to bring about the greater ends, which is really the everlasting joy of mankind. Thank you so much for your help in such a delicate but important life topic. And it has been a blessing as I found in my life to be surrounded by individuals who are as the Savior is. You have been listening to Gospel Solutions for Families, brought to you by The Church of Jesus Christ of Latter-day Saints.
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10: The following dramatic presentation is an adaptation of the scriptural account of the events in the life of Jesus Christ and is based on the text of the King James Version of the Bible.
11: Welcome to The Light of Man, a series of dramatized radio programs produced by The Church of Jesus Christ of Latter-day Saints. Our eighth episode, entitled The Triumphal Entry, depicts a portion of the life and ministry of our Lord and Savior, Jesus Christ. Then Jesus, 6 days before the Passover, came to Bethany, where Lazarus was, who had been dead, whom Jesus had raised from the dead. There they made Jesus a supper, and Martha served. But Lazarus was one of them that sat at the table with him.
12: James, John, look, see how the multitude gathereth outside the house.
13: They follow the Master everywhere he goeth.
14: Now they come not for Jesus' sake only, but that they might also see Lazarus, now raised from the dead.
12: And here he sitteth with us at the table. It is a miracle beyond understanding.
13: He was in burial linens, 4 days dead, and now he eateth and drinketh with us.
14: And for this the chief priests seek to kill both Jesus and Lazarus? It is a remarkable thing indeed.
13: Yet, we go up to Jerusalem for the Passover. Mark my words, the people will flock to Jesus as they did at the Feast of the Tabernacles.
15: Peter, dost thou think that the Pharisees will lay hold upon him in the presence of the multitudes?
12: It is to be seen, Thomas, for I know not the mind of the Jews at Jerusalem. Please, James, eat more bread.
14: I thank thee, but no, I am satisfied. Martha and Mary have served us well again. Lazarus, come closer to us. What is in the flask that Mary holdeth?
16: She hath prepared an ointment of spikenard.
12: Spikenard? It is costly.
16: Yes, it is.
15: It is among the most highly prized of ointments from the East.
12: I can smell it now. Yes, it is spikenard. The room is now filled with the fragrance.
16: She hath said to Martha and to me that she would anoint the head and feet of Jesus before the Passover.
15: It is the treatment of a king.
16: Indeed, he is the king. At his hand am I risen from the dead. See how she wipes his feet with her hair. How she and Martha do love him, as do I.
17: Master, why was not this ointment sold for 300 pence and given to the poor?
16: Let her alone, for she hath preserved this ointment until now, that she might anoint me in token of my burial.
18: For the poor always ye have with you, but me ye have not always.
19: Much people of the Jews therefore knew that Jesus was there, but they came not for Jesus' sake only, but that they might see Lazarus also, whom he had raised from the dead. But the chief priests consulted that they might put Lazarus also to death, because that by reason of him, many of the Jews went away and believed on Jesus. And it came to pass that on the next day, when Jesus was come nigh unto Jerusalem at the Mount of Olives, he sent two of his disciples, saying,
20: Go your way into the village over against you, in the which at your entering ye shall find a colt tied, whereon yet never man sat. Loose him, and bring him hither. And if any man ask you, Why do ye loose him? Thus shall ye say unto him, Because the Lord hath need of him.
21: Yes, Lord. Andrew, come with me to find the colt.
22: Peter, I know that the Passover is to be a glorious time of thanksgiving and worship, but I speak truth when I say that I am afraid for us.
23: As am I. There is talk of stoning Jesus. There is talk of killing Lazarus. The days to come may present danger for us all. But my brother, be at peace. Let us follow the Master and watch for the hand of God in the events of these days, for I am certain we will see it.
22: It is one thing to hear and to believe and to follow. It is another thing more trying to be a confident doer of that which we believe to be true.
23: Thou speakest truth. Look, they're tied by the house. There is the colt. Still now. There.
22: Shall we simply loosen the colt and walk away with it?
23: It is as the Master hath said.
24: Sir, what doest thou loosing the colt?
23: Kind sir, the Lord hath need of him.
24: Very well, then. Go in peace.
23: Andrew, take the colt and guide it to where Jesus awaits.
22: Come, little fool. Do not be stubborn with me. Yes, come gently.
23: Andrew, take my cloak and lay it upon the colt. Here, Jesus will ride thereon.
22: Peter, look there, by the grove toward Jerusalem. The people cut branches from the trees.
23: I assume it is a sign of respect for the coming of Jesus at Passover. They will wave them, or perhaps they will straw them in the way before the coming of their king.

0: Andrew, come this way. Hold steady the colt as we descend the hill.
1: It is a beautiful sight here from the top of the Mount of Olives. Mm. The entire city of Jerusalem, always splendid to behold.
0: Master, look at all the people that go before us.
2: And that follow behind.
0: Word must have been sent from Bethany that thou wouldst come.
2: Look, Peter, the Pharisees. They also come with the multitudes.
3: We must watch them closely.
2: They spy from a distance.
0: It is likely they will follow us into the city. Seest thou? Even as we speak, they draw closer to us.
4: He cometh! As it is written by the prophet Zechariah, the master cometh upon the fall.
5: Spread the clothing in the way.
6: And lay at his feet the branches.
4: Hosanna to the Son of David.
7: Blessed be he that cometh in the name of the Lord. And blessed be he that bringeth the kingdom of our father David.
4: Behold, the king cometh upon a foal.
6: Peace in the heaven.
5: And glory in the highest.
7: Hosanna in the highest.
3: Andrew, James, the Pharisees approach. Stand near the colt. John, Philip, stand before Jesus.
8: Master, Master, rebuke thy disciples.
9: I tell you that if these should hold their peace, the stones would immediately cry out.
10: Perceivest thou how we prevail nothing? Behold, the world is gone after him.
11: I will go and report to Caiaphas.
10: No, Shemaniah. But let us follow him and listen to his teachings, that we might lay hold on his words and thus deliver him over to the power and authority of the governor.
3: Andrew, halt the colt that Jesus may speak. Help him! Help him from the colt!
12: Oh, Jerusalem, if thou hadst known, even thou, at least in this thy day, the things which belong to thy peace. But now they are hid from thine eyes. For the day shall come upon thee that thine enemies shall cast a trench about thee, and shall compass thee round, and keep thee in on every side, and shall lay thee even with the ground, and thy children within thee. And they shall not leave in thee one stone upon the other, because thou knewest not the time of thy visitation.
3: Thomas, Andrew, quickly, we've looked for you.
1: We have bread for us. Judas gave us money, and we bought food for us and Jesus.
0: Where are the others?
3: Jesus hath gone to the temple. They have followed him. Come this way.
1: Peter, here in Jerusalem, we see it clearly. There are chief priests among the Pharisees that believe on Jesus.
0: Yet, because of the Pharisees, they do not confess him openly.
3: If they do, they are put out of the synagogues and belittled by those who believe not.
1: I will not judge them, but it seemeth strange to me that they would reject Jesus, one who hath performed such miracles. Still they seek a sign.
3: Not only are their miracles performed, but he speaketh truth. And the chief priests and the Pharisees are offended that they are made to look insignificant or without authority before the multitudes.
1: So it is that they love the praise of men more than the praise of God.
3: Wisely spoken, Thomas.
0: Peter, Jesus is there among the money changers. Quickly.
9: No man shall carry merchandise through the temple. Is it not written, my house shall be called of all nations, the house of prayer? But ye have made it a den of thieves.

0: And Jesus taught daily in the temple. But the chief priests and the scribes and the chief of the people sought to destroy him and could not find what they might do, for all the people were very attentive to hear him. And it came to pass that on one of those days, as he taught the people in the temple and preached the gospel, the chief priests and the scribes came upon him with the elders.
1: Tell us, by what authority doest thou these things? Or who is he that gave thee this authority?
2: I will also ask you one thing, and answer me. The baptism of John, was it from heaven or of men?
3: If we shall say from heaven, he will say, why then did ye not believe him?
1: But, and if we say of men, all the people will stone us, for they be persuaded that John was a prophet.
3: Yes. We have no answer to give him before the people.
1: We cannot tell thee whence it was.
2: Neither tell I you by what authority I do these things. But what think ye? A certain man had two sons, and he came to the first and said, Son, go, work today in my vineyard. He answered and said, I will not. But afterward he repented and went. And he came to the second and said likewise. And he answered and said, I go, sir, and went not. Which of the twain did the will of his father?
1: The first.
2: Verily I say unto you, that the publicans and the harlots go into the kingdom of God before you. For John came unto you in the way of righteousness, and bore record of me, and ye believed him not. But the publicans and the harlots believed him. And ye afterward, when ye had seen me, repented not, that ye might believe him. For he that believed not John concerning me cannot believe me, except he first repent. And except ye repent, the preaching of John shall condemn you in the day of judgment. And again, hear another parable. For unto you that believe not, I speak in parables, that your unrighteousness may be rewarded unto you. There was a certain householder which planted a vineyard, and hedged it round about, and digged a winepress in it, and built a tower, and let it out to husbandmen, and went into a far country. And when the time of the fruit drew near, he sent his servants to the husbandmen, that they might receive the fruits of it. And the husbandmen took the servants, and beat one, and killed another, and stoned another. Again he sent other servants, more than the first, and they did unto them likewise.

0: destroy those miserable wicked men, and will let out his vineyard unto other husbandmen, which shall render him the fruits in their seasons.
1: Did ye never read in the scriptures, the stone which the builders rejected, the same is become the head of the corner? Therefore say I unto you, the kingdom of God shall be taken from you, and given to a nation bringing forth the fruits thereof. And whosoever shall fall on this stone shall be broken, but on whomsoever it shall fall, it will grind him to powder.
2: And when the chief priests and Pharisees had heard his parables, they perceived that he spake of them. But when they sought to lay hands on him, they feared the multitude, because the people took him for a prophet. And the Pharisees watched him and sent forth spies, which should feign themselves just men, that they might take hold of his words.
0: Master, we know that thou sayest and teachest rightly. Neither acceptest thou the person of any, but teachest the way of God truly. Is it lawful for us to give tribute unto Caesar or not?
1: Ye hypocrites, why tempt ye me? Show me the tribute money.
0: Here is a coin.
1: Whose image and superscription hath it?
0: Caesar's.
3: Caesar's!
4: It is the image of Caesar.
1: Render therefore unto Caesar the things which belong to Caesar, and unto God the things which be God's.
0: Put up thy coin. He hath answered wisely.
5: Come with me. We must reason together.
0: Hold. First, I will ask him another question. Master, which is the great commandment in the law?
1: Hear, O Israel, the Lord our God is one Lord. And thou shalt love the Lord thy God with all thy heart, and with all thy soul, and with all thy mind, and with all thy strength. This is the first and great commandment. And the second is like unto it. Thou shalt love thy neighbor as thyself. There is none other commandment greater than these. On these two commandments hang all the law and the prophets.
0: Well, Master, thou hast said the truth. For there is one God, and there is none other but He. And to love Him with all the understanding, and with all the soul, and with all the strength, and to love his neighbor as himself, is more than all the burnt offerings and sacrifices.
1: Thou art not far from the kingdom of God.
5: Hath this man made of thee a believer?
0: I will ask of him no more questions.
1: What think ye of Christ? Whose son is he?
6: The son of David.
1: How then doth David by the Holy Ghost call him Lord, saying, The Lord said unto my Lord, Sit thou on my right hand, till I make thine enemies thy footstool. If David therefore himself calleth him Lord, how is he his son?
2: And no man was able to answer him a word. Neither durst any man from that day forth ask him any more questions. Then spake Jesus to the multitude and to his disciples, saying,
1: The scribes and the Pharisees sit in Moses' seat. All therefore whatsoever they bid you observe, they will make you observe and do, for they are ministers of the law, and they make themselves your judges. But do not ye after their works, for they say, and do not. For they bind heavy burdens, and grievous to be borne, and lay them on men's shoulders. But they themselves will not move them with one of their fingers. But all their works they do for to be seen of men. They make broad their phylacteries, and enlarge the borders of their garments, and love the uppermost rooms at feasts, and the chief seats in the synagogues, and greetings in the markets, and to be called of men, Rabbi, Rabbi. But be not ye called Rabbi, for one is your Master, even Christ, and all ye are brethren. But he that is greatest among you shall be your servant,

0: And whosoever shall exalt himself shall be abased, and he that shall humble himself shall be exalted. But woe unto you, scribes and Pharisees, hypocrites, because ye build the tombs of the prophets, and garnish the sepulchres of the righteous, and say, If we had been in the days of our fathers, we would not have been partakers with them in the blood of the prophets. Wherefore ye are witnesses unto yourselves of your own wickedness, and ye are the children of them who killed the prophets, and will fill up the measure then of your fathers. For ye yourselves kill the prophets like unto your fathers. Ye serpents, ye generation of vipers, how can ye escape the damnation of hell? Wherefore, behold, I send unto you prophets, and wise men, and scribes, and some of them ye shall kill and crucify, and some of them shall ye scourge in your synagogues, and persecute them from city to city, that upon you may come all the righteous blood shed upon the earth, from the blood of righteous Abel unto the blood of Zacharias, son of Barachias, whom ye slew between the temple and the altar. Verily I say unto you, all these things shall come upon this generation. O Jerusalem, Jerusalem, thou that killest the prophets, and stonest them which are sent unto thee, how often would I have gathered thy children together, even as a hen gathereth her chickens under her wings, and ye would not. Behold, your house is left unto you desolate. For I say unto you, ye shall not see me henceforth. And know that I am he of whom it is written by the prophets, until ye shall say, Blessed is he who cometh in the name of the Lord, in the clouds of heaven, and all the holy angels with him.
1: And it came to pass that while Jesus was within the city of Jerusalem, his disciples came unto him, and he opened his mouth and taught them.
2: The hour is come that the Son of Man should be glorified. Verily, verily, I say unto you, except a corn of wheat fall into the ground and die, it abideth alone. But if it die, it bringeth forth much fruit. And now is my soul troubled. And what shall I say? Father, save me from this hour. But for this cause came I unto this hour. Father, glorify thy name.
3: I have both glorified it and will glorify it again.
4: Didst thou hear a voice?
5: It was the voice of an angel.
6: How could this be the voice of an angel? For it thundered, did it not?
2: This voice came not because of me, but for your sakes. Now is the judgment of this world. Now shall the prince of this world be cast out. And I, if I be lifted up from the earth, will draw all men unto me.
4: We have heard out of the law that Christ abideth forever. And how sayest thou, the Son of Man must be lifted up? Who is this Son of Man?
2: Yet a little while is the light with you. Walk while ye have the light, lest darkness come upon you. For he that walketh in darkness knoweth not whither he goeth. While ye have light, believe in the light, that ye may be the children of light.

0: Tell us, when shall these things be which thou hast said concerning the destruction of the temple and the Jews?
1: And what is the sign of thy coming, and of the end of the world, or the destruction of the wicked, which is the end of the world?
2: Take heed that no man deceive you. For many shall come in my name, saying, I am Christ, and shall deceive many. And many false prophets shall arise, and shall deceive many. And because iniquity shall abound, the love of many shall wax cold. But he that remaineth steadfast, and is not overcome, the same shall be saved. For then in those days shall be great tribulation on the Jews, and upon the inhabitants of Jerusalem, such as was not before sent upon Israel of God, since the beginning of their kingdom until this time, no, nor ever shall be sent again upon Israel. All things which have befallen them are only the beginning of the sorrows which shall come upon them. And except those days should be shortened, there should none of their flesh be saved. But for the elect's sake, according to the covenant, those days shall be shortened. For in those days there shall also arise false Christs and false prophets, and shall show great signs and wonders, insomuch that, if possible, they shall deceive the very elect, who are the elect according to the covenant. For as the light of the morning cometh out of the east, and shineth even unto the west, and covereth the whole earth, so shall also the coming of the Son of Man be. Behold, I speak for mine elect's sake. For nation shall rise against nation, and kingdom against kingdom. There shall be famines, and pestilences, and earthquakes in diverse places. And again, because iniquity shall abound, the love of men shall wax cold. But he that shall not be overcome, the same shall be saved. And again, this gospel of the kingdom shall be preached in all the world, for a witness unto all nations, and then shall the end come, or the destruction of the wicked. And again shall the abomination of desolation, spoken of by Daniel the prophet, be fulfilled. And immediately after the tribulation of those days, the sun shall be darkened, and the moon shall not give her light, and the stars shall fall from heaven, and the powers of heaven shall be shaken. Then shall appear the sign of the Son of Man in heaven, and then shall all the tribes of the earth mourn, and they shall see the Son of Man coming in the clouds of heaven with power and great glory. And whoso treasureth up my word shall not be deceived. For the Son of Man shall come, and he shall send his angels before him with the great sound of a trumpet, and they shall gather together the remainder of his elect from the four winds, from one end of heaven to the other. Now learn of the parable of the fig tree. When its branches are yet tender, and it begins to put forth leaves, you know that summer is nigh at hand. So likewise, mine elect, when they shall see all these things, they shall know that he is near, even at the doors. But of that day and hour, no one knoweth. No, not the angels of God in heaven, but my Father only. But as it was in the days of Noah, so it shall be also at the coming of the Son of Man. For until the day that Noah entered into the ark, they were eating and drinking, marrying and giving in marriage, and knew not until the flood came and took them all away. So shall also the coming of the Son of Man be. And what I say unto one, I say unto all men. Watch, therefore, for you know not at what hour your Lord doth come.
3: How will a people find peace in such times as they await thy coming?
4: The world will be in turmoil and unrest.
2: Then shall the kingdom of heaven be likened unto 10 virgins, which took their lamps and went forth to meet the bridegroom. And 5 of them were wise, and 5 were foolish. They that were foolish took their lamps, and took no oil with them. But the wise took oil in their vessels with their lamps. While the bridegroom tarried, they all slumbered and slept. And at midnight there was a cry made, "Behold, the bridegroom cometh. Go ye out and meet him." Then all those virgins arose and trimmed their lamps. And the foolish said unto the wise, "Give us of your oil, for our lamps are gone out." But the wise answered, saying, "Not so, lest there be not enough for us and you. But go ye rather to them that sell, and buy for yourselves." And while they went to buy, the bridegroom came, and they that were ready went in with him to the marriage, and the door was shut. Afterward came also the other virgins, saying, "Lord, Lord, open to us." But he answered and said, "Verily I say unto you, you know me not. Watch therefore, for ye know neither the day nor the hour wherein the Son of Man cometh."

This concludes the 8th episode in a series of radio dramas entitled The Light of Men, produced by The Church of Jesus Christ of Latter-day Saints. We hope you'll join us again as we continue this series with the next episode entitled The Betrayal.

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1: From the Conference Center in Salt Lake City, this is Stories from Conference, brought to you by The Church of Jesus Christ of Latter-day Saints.
2: Joseph Smith said, "The Book of Mormon is the most correct of any book on earth. A man would get nearer to God by abiding by its precepts than by any other book." History of the Church, Volume 4, page 461.
3: A few weeks ago, we took our grandchildren on a tour of the church printing facilities that they might have an opportunity to see where their grandfather once worked. We chose the right day. A missionary edition of the Book of Mormon was being produced. It was a marvel to see the Book of Mormon coming by the hundreds and by the thousands down the delivery line, all printed, bound, trimmed, ready for reading. I said to one of our 9-year-old grandsons, Tommy, the operator said that you may have one copy of the Book of Mormon for your very own. Choose one. I think he watched 100 go by, identical books, until he saw the one he wanted. And then he reached forth his hand, clasped the Book of Mormon to his breast, and said, "I love the Book of Mormon. This is my book." Now I think I shall not remember all of the things we did that day, but I shall ever treasure in my heart that honest expression from the heart of a child. Parents, the book from our library shelf, which our children may most treasure, could well be ourselves. Are we setting a proper example? May a son or a daughter look at us and say, "I want to be like my dad. I'd like to follow in the footsteps of my dear mother." Unlike the book on the library shelf, whose covers shield the contents, we cannot hide. We, my brothers and sisters, are an open book.
2: We should take every opportunity to share the Book of Mormon with others. In the October 1986 priesthood session, Elder David B. Haight told us about a clever way Elder Jeffrey R. Holland shared the Book of Mormon.
4: Jeffrey Holland, president of the Brigham Young University, while working on his PhD at a prominent Eastern American university, got to know well one of the reference librarians who had helped him with some research. One day he said, "Eileen, I need to know how many books we have in the university library which claim to have been delivered by an angel." As you can imagine, the librarian gave him a peculiar look and said, "I don't know of any books that have been delivered by angels. Swords, maybe, or chariots, but I don't know of any books." "Well, just run a check for me, would you? It may take a little doing, but I really would like to know." The librarian dutifully did some checking of the 9 million books in the library. For several days, she had nothing to report. But then one day, she smilingly said, "Mr. Holland, I have a book for you. I have found one which, it is claimed was delivered by an angel." And she held up a paperback copy of the Book of Mormon. Brother Holland responded, "I'm told you can get them for a dollar." "My goodness," she declared, "an angel's book for a dollar? You would think angels would charge more." But then again, she said, "Where would they spend it?" Think of it, my dear young friends. One book has been delivered by an angel, and it teaches of your eternal salvation. And each of you can own a true copy.
2: Oh, that I were an angel and could have the wish of mine heart, that I might go forth and speak with the trump of God, with a voice to shake the earth and cry repentance unto every people. Alma chapter 29, verse 1. We, like the angels, have the charge to share the great message of the Book of Mormon. In the April 1985 Sunday morning session, Elder William Grant Bangeter talked about how he shared the Book of Mormon with a family.
5: For 45 years, I've had close association with the land of Brazil. Many tens of thousands have joined the church in that country. Among them, I had great joy yesterday in hearing the call of Brother Elio da Rocha Camargo, our companion and fellow member of the church. Brother Camargo and his wife were stalwart, faithful people before they joined the church. They had been brought up in the nurture and admonition of the Lord. Brother Camargo was a graduate of the Military Academy of Brazil. Later, still a young man, he became a Methodist minister. He told me something of his experience with the gospel net. One evening, two young men called at his home. He said that the first thing he noticed was the huge feet of one of the young men. He looked upward from the feet until he found the face of the tallest North American he had ever met. He was not at first impressed with the beauty of either the feet or the face. However, he invited them in, and in the process of their presentation, they left him a copy of the Book of Mormon. On a subsequent visit, they inquired if he had read the book. He explained that he had read considerable, making notes of the things with which he did not agree. The elder then suggested that it was not in keeping with the book of Scripture to read it to see what was wrong with it, but that it should be read, as Moroni says, with a sincere heart and real intent, with faith in Christ and desiring to know the truth of the book. Brother Camargo said he found it necessary to read the book again. In the process, the Spirit witnessed to him that it was the true word of God, and he joined the church with his family. He sometimes refers to the scripture in Isaiah, which says, "How beautiful upon the mountains are the feet." Those huge missionary feet of him that bringeth good tidings, that publisheth peace, that saith unto Zion, "Thy God reigneth." The truth he has found has brought similar beauty to the feet of three of his sons as they have served as missionaries. All of his children were married in the Temple Covenant, and he and his wife have great joy and rejoicing in their posterity. One of his sons is present today as a state president.
2: The Book of Mormon is a missionary's most powerful tool. In the October 1990 Sunday morning session, President Thomas S. Monson shared a story about some early Canadian saints who were converted by reading the Book of Mormon.
3: As we recount the history of the church in Eastern Canada, we come to appreciate the tender feelings of the members of the church on having a temple in their midst. As early as April 1830, Phineas Young received a copy of the Book of Mormon from Samuel Smith, the brother of the prophet, and a few months later traveled to Upper Canada. At Kingston, he gave the first known testimony of the restored church beyond the borders of the United States. The prophet Joseph Smith, with Sidney Rigdon and Freeman Nickerson, was in Brantford and Mount Pleasant, Ontario, in 1833. Joseph and Sidney had been absent from their families for a long time, and they felt great concern for them. And in a revelation we now know as the 100th section of the Doctrine and Covenants, the Lord counseled, "Verily thus saith the Lord unto you, my friends, Sidney and Joseph, your families are well, they are in my hands. Therefore follow me, and listen to the counsel which I shall give unto you. Behold, I have much people in this place and in the regions round about, and an effectual door shall be opened in this eastern land." Toward the people, the prophet evidenced the same kind feelings that the Lord had shown to him and Sidney Rigdon. Of them he makes entries in his journal, such as, "The people were very tender and inquiring," and again, "O God, seal our testimony to their hearts." In 1836, Parley P. Pratt went to Canada following a great prophecy uttered by Heber C. Kimball, in which Brother Pratt was instructed to go to Toronto. He was told that he would there find people waiting for him who would receive the gospel, and that from there the gospel would spread into England, where a great work would be done. In Toronto, he found President John Taylor, the Fieldings, and many others. In August of the next year, 1837, the Prophet Joseph, with Sidney Rigdon and Thomas B. Marsh, then the president of the Council of the Twelve, visited Toronto. Riding in a carriage and holding evening meetings by candlelight, they visited the churches. Elder Taylor accompanied them, and he said, "This was as great a treat to me as I ever enjoyed." Recounting this history brings to my mind the experience of John E. Page, as the Prophet Joseph called him to serve a mission in Canada. "But I can't go on a mission to Canada, Brother Joseph," protested John E. Page. "I don't even have a coat to wear." "Here," said Joseph Smith, removing his own coat, "take this, and the Lord will bless you." John E. Page left Kirtland, Ohio, May 31st, 1836, on his first mission as an elder of the church. He labored in Canada for 2 years. During that time, he traveled over 5,000 miles, mostly on foot, and baptized some 600 people. One of the great families to join the church in Canada was that of Archibald Gardner. From his journal, we learn of the family's experience in Canada during the year 1843. Robert Gardner describes the day of their baptism, and I quote, "We went about a mile and a half into the woods to find a suitable stream. We cut a hole through the ice 18 inches thick. My brother William baptized me. I was confirmed while sitting on a log beside the stream." He continues, "I cannot describe my feelings at the time and for a long time afterwards." He said, "I felt like a little child and was very careful of what I thought or said or did, lest I might offend my Heavenly Father. Reading the scriptures and secret prayer occupied my leisure time." And then he added, "I kept a pocket testament constantly with me. When something on a page impressed me supporting Mormonism, I turned down a corner. Soon I could hardly find a desired passage. I had nearly all of the pages turned down. I had no trouble believing the Book of Mormon," he wrote. "Every time I took the book to read, I had a burning testimony in my bosom of its truthfulness." Archibald Gardner added, "My mother accepted the gospel at once and wholeheartedly after hearing it. And not long after contacting the new faith, she became desperately ill, so ill that her life was despaired of. Yet she insisted on being baptized. The neighbors said that if we put her in the water, they would have us tried for murder, as she would surely die. Nevertheless, well bundled up and tucked into a sleigh, we drove her the 2 miles to the place appointed. Here, a hole was cut into the ice, and she was baptized in the presence of a crowd of doubters who had come to witness her demise. She was taken home. Her bed was prepared. But she said, 'No, I do not need to go to bed. I am quite well.' And she was. Down through the years, this same spirit of faith and confidence in the Lord has continued. During the period 1959 to 1962, my family and I lived in Toronto, where I served as the mission president, and we are witnesses to the love God has for the saints in that area. May I describe some of these never-to-be-forgotten events? One situation featured the Donald Mabee family. Brother Mabee had moved his family from Salt Lake City to North Bay, Ontario, because of a business transfer by his company. Don was an elder in the church, but had been less than fully active in priesthood callings. He was about 35 years of age at the time and had a lovely family. The North Bay branch was a struggling unit, desperately in need of priesthood leadership. When I attended that branch and recognized this fact, I held an interview with Brother Mabee and said to him, I'm calling you to serve in the presidency of the North Bay branch. He replied, I can't do it. I asked, why? He answered, I've never done it before. That's no hindrance, I responded. I took fresh hope from Don's name, maybe. And the words of a once popular ballad, please don't say no, say maybe. Brother Maybe said yes. Today he's a high priest living here in the West. All of his family members have entered temple doors and have received temple blessings. Another evidence of faith took place when I first visited the St. Thomas branch of the mission, situated about 120 miles from Toronto. My wife and I had been invited to attend the branch sacrament meeting and to speak to the members there. As we drove along a fashionable street, we saw many church buildings and wondered which one was ours. None was. We located the address which had been provided and discovered it to be a decrepit lodge hall. Our branch met in the basement of the decrepit lodge hall and was comprised of perhaps 25 members, 12 of whom were in attendance. The same individuals conducted the meeting, blessed and passed the sacrament, offered the prayers, and sang the hymns. At the conclusion of the services, the branch president, Irving Wilson, asked if he could meet with me. At this meeting, he handed to me a copy of the Improvement Era, forerunner of today's Ensign magazine. Pointing to a picture of one of our chapels in Australia, a new chapel, President Wilson declared, "This is the building we need here in St. Thomas." I smiled and responded, "When we have enough members here to justify and to pay for such a building, I'm sure we'll have one." At that time, the local members were required to raise 30% of the cost of the site and the building, in addition to the payment of their tithing and other offerings. President Wilson countered, "Our children are growing to maturity. We need this building, and we need it now." I provided encouragement for them to grow in numbers by their personal efforts to fellowship and to teach. The outcome, brothers and sisters, is a classic example of faith, coupled with effort, and crowned with testimony. President Wilson requested 6 additional missionaries be assigned to the city of St. Thomas. And when this was accomplished, he called the missionaries to a meeting in the back room of his small jewelry store, where they knelt in humble prayer. At the conclusion of the prayer, he then asked one elder to hand to him the Yellow Page telephone directory, which was on a nearby table. President Wilson took the book in hand and observed, "If we're ever to have our dream building in St. Thomas, we'll need a Latter-day Saint to design it. And since we do not have a member who is an architect, we will simply have to convert one." With his finger moving down the column of listed architects, he paused at one name and said, "This is the one we will invite to my home to hear the message of the restoration." President Wilson followed the same procedure with regard to plumbers, electricians, and craftsmen of every description. Nor did he neglect other professions, feeling a desire for a well-balanced branch. The individuals were invited to his home to meet the missionaries. The truth was taught. Testimonies were born. Conversion resulted. Those newly baptized then repeated the procedure themselves, inviting others to listen. Week after week and month after month, the procedure continued. The St. Thomas branch experienced marvelous growth. Within 2.5 years, a site was obtained, a beautiful building was constructed, and an inspired dream became a reality. That branch is now a thriving ward in a stake of Zion. And when I reflect on the town of St. Thomas, I dwell not on the ward's hundreds of members and many dozens of families. Rather, in memory, I return to that sparse sacrament meeting in the lodge hall basement, 12 people, and the Lord's promise, "Where 2 or 3 are gathered together in my name, there am I in the midst of them." Temples like the Toronto Temple are built with stone, glass, wood, and metal. But they are also a product of faith and an example of sacrifice. The funds to build temples come from all tithe payers and consist of the widow's mite, the children's pennies, the workman's dollars, all consecrated by faith. Whenever I attend a temple dedication, I think of Brother and Sister Gustav and Margarita Walker of Kingston, Ontario. He was once the branch president of the Kingston branch. He was from the old country. He spoke English with a thick accent. He never owned a car. He plied the trade of a barber. He made but little money cutting hair near an army base at Kingston. But how he loved the missionaries. The highlight of his day would be when he had the privilege to cut the hair of a missionary. Never would he charge. When they would make a very feeble attempt to pay him, he would say, "Oh no, oh no, it is a joy to cut the hair of a servant of the Lord." Indeed, he would reach deep into his pockets and give the missionaries all of the tips he had received that day. If it were raining, as it often does in Kingston, President Walker would call a taxi and send the missionaries to their apartment by cab, while he, at the day's end, would lock the small shop and walk home alone in the driving rain. I first met Gustav Walker when I noticed that his tithing was far in excess of that expected from his potential income. My efforts to explain to him that the Lord required no more than a tenth fell on attentive but unconvinced ears. He simply responded that he loved to pay all he could to the Lord. It amounted to about a third of his income. His dear wife felt exactly as he did. Their unique manner of tithing payment continued. Gustav and Margarita Walker established a home that was really a heaven. They were not blessed with children, but mothered and fathered many members of the church who visited. A sophisticated and learned church leader, Kenneth Hill from Ottawa, told me, "I like to visit the Walker home. I come away refreshed in spirit and determined to ever live closer to the Lord." Did our Heavenly Father honor such abiding faith? Why, the branch prospered, the membership outgrew the rented Slovakian hall where they met and moved into a modern and lovely chapel of their own, to which the branch members had contributed their share and more, that it might grace the city of Kingston. President and Sister Walker had their prayers answered by serving a proselyting mission to their native Germany, and later a temple mission to the beautiful Washington, D.C. temple. Then, in 1983, his mission in mortality concluded. Gustav Walker peacefully passed away while being held in the loving arms of his eternal companion, dressed in his white temple suit, there in the Washington Temple. All of this history and much more crowded my mind during the dedication services of the Toronto Temple. I reflected on the many nationalities represented by our members there. English, Scottish, German, French, and Italian predominated, but there were also members from Greece, Hungary, Finland, Holland, Estonia, and Poland. Surely, Toronto is an example of the promise of the Lord found in Jeremiah. "I will take you, one of a city and two of a family, and I will bring you to Zion." This he has done, and from Zion, called Toronto, the word now goes forth in these native languages and tongues to the home nations of those he has gathered. When I prepared to leave Toronto following the concluding dedicatory session, I gazed upward toward heaven, that I might offer a silent prayer of gratitude to God for his watchful care, his bounteous blessings, and for days never to be forgotten. High above the gleaming white temple, which personifies purity and reflects righteousness, is the gold leaf statue of the angel Moroni. I remembered being told that from that height of 105 feet, on a clear day, one can see all the way to Cumorah. I noted that in Moroni's hand was his familiar trumpet.
6: He was gazing homeward, homeward to Cumorah. The beautiful Toronto Temple prepares all who enter to return homeward, homeward to family, homeward to God.
2: It was by reading the Book of Mormon that these early saints gained a testimony of the gospel. We get a testimony the same way. In the April 1986 priesthood session, a guest speaker told us how he gained a testimony of the Book of Mormon.
7: My dear brothers, following law school at Berkeley, I developed a successful private practice, particularly with international clients, including Indira Gandhi, Prime Minister of India. For years as a lawyer, I had sought a judicial appointment. The day the governor of California called to say I had been appointed to the Superior Court was exhilarating and filled with visions of perhaps someday even the Supreme Court. But now, less than 2 years as a judge, and after just purchasing a new home, we were leaving this near idyllic life. I had heard the Lord call me to the seminary. In response, my wife and I agreed that from then on, we would always trust in the Lord, agreeing to be as leaves in a stream. Two leaves in his stream, obeying his call, wanting more than anything else to follow him. But I had not always followed Christ. For many years, I was uncertain who he was or how I could get close to him. Almost daily, I silently asked myself, is there a purpose to life? Why am I here? Where am I going? Is the meaning of life found in chasing after the most pleasurable way to get through it? Or is there something more? My Christian friends told me all I had to do was knock, and the door will be opened unto you. Seek, and ye shall find. I began knocking. And as I knocked, the Lord answered. Like a seed growing within me, the gospel began taking over my life. I felt the Spirit calling me. I applied at the Yale Divinity School and was accepted. I resigned my judgeship. We rented our home in Southern California and headed to New Haven, Connecticut. I was in the Divinity School, though not yet a member of any church. Arriving in New Haven, we began searching for a home near the campus. However, the Lord had other ideas. Try as we did, we could not find the house we wanted near Yale. Looking back, I now know why. The Lord wanted us in a very special ward, about 40 miles south of Yale, the New Canaan First Ward. Many miracles later, we found ourselves attending our first sacrament meeting in this ward. We were received as though we were expected. We had not been inside the building longer than about 5 minutes when we were introduced to the bishop and his counselors and invited to a dinner party that week. But my attention was first captured by the radiant spirituality of particularly the male members. I wondered, how could they live their professional lives in the fastest, fast lane of them all, New York City, yet continue to radiate such a deep spirituality? What was it that caused the tears to well up in their eyes as they testified that Christ lives and the church is true? I needed to find out. But I didn't want particularly to be a Mormon, I told my friends. Since I was in the Divinity School, I presumed the Lord wanted me in the ministry. What would I do after graduating with an advanced degree in religion if I became a Mormon? Yet, I wanted to be the leaf in a stream I had promised the Lord I would be when we left California. During the entire time that I was working through, struggling with, and fighting the Joseph Smith story, my friends in the ward were patient, loving, and gentle. Every time I would tell the bishop that Joseph Smith's story was more Disney than Disney, he would tell me, maybe so, but it's all true. Every time I would tell the bishop's counselor, Joseph's story can't be true, he would say to me, yes, it is. They genuinely loved me, and I them. For months, I examined, cross-examined, reflected, pondered, and prayed about the Joseph Smith story and the Book of Mormon. I found the book complex, sophisticated, doctrinally profound and beautiful. The more I studied the text, the more profound and beautiful it became. Much happened over the months. I told my friends and my wife, who was an inactive Mormon and who was beginning to feel some interest in the faith of her forebears, that I would not join the church to please them as much as I loved them. I would only join the church when I had a testimony, when I could say as a direct witness that I know Joseph Smith was a prophet, that the Book of Mormon is gospel, and the Latter-day Saint Church is his church. In September of last year, the Lord blessed me with that testimony. I now know, without any doubt or uncertainty, without even the ability to conjure up an imaginary doubt, that in the pre-mortal life, the Lord selected Joseph Smith as his prophet in the latter days, that the Book of Mormon was preserved by Christ himself and delivered to Joseph Smith for translation, and that the Church of Jesus Christ of Latter-day Saints is his church. I owe a great debt to the New Canaan First Ward and to my dear wife. Their patience, their steadfast loyalty to the restored gospel, and their love for me all combined together to affect me eternally. I still am uncertain as to what the Lord has in mind for me when I graduate from the Yale Divinity School. But I know this. My wife and I will always continue to serve God in his church as leaves in a stream.
2: In the October 1985 Saturday afternoon session, Elder Derek A. Cuthbert shared his testimony of the Book of Mormon.
8: Why doesn't God speak to us today? My wife and I grew up as teenagers during the Second World War, and this question often came to our minds. We felt strongly the need for God's guidance then, as we do today in these challenging and perilous times. Anciently, through the prophet Amos, the Lord had declared, "Surely the Lord God will do nothing, but he revealeth his secret unto his servants, the prophets." I never felt that revelations had ceased just because those already given had been bound into a book, the Holy Bible. It was not until 5 years after the hostilities of war had ceased that I received the answer. God does speak again through prophets, and revelation once more flows down from the heavens. These and many other wonderful truths enlightened our minds and lifted our souls as the missionaries taught us. How exciting to realize we are living in the latter days, the times of restitution of all things which God hath spoken by the mouths of all his holy prophets since the world began. How wonderful to learn of another book of Scripture, the Book of Mormon, revealed through a latter-day prophet as another testament of Jesus Christ.
2: In the latter day shall the truth come unto the Gentiles, that the fullness of these things shall be made known unto them. Ancient prophets were inspired to record the things that would be of value to us today. One of those was Mormon, whom the Book of Mormon was named after. President Gordon B. Hinckley shared this in the October 1990 Sunday morning session.
9: Such the goodness, the strength, the power, the faith, the prophetic heart of the prophet leader Mormon. He was the chief compiler of the book which is called after his name and which has come forth in this period of the world's history as a voice speaking from the dust in testimony of the Lord Jesus Christ. It has touched for good the lives of millions who have prayerfully read it and pondered its language. May I tell you one such I recently met in Europe? He was a businessman, successful in his undertakings. In the course of his travels, he met two of our missionaries. They tried to set up an appointment to teach him. He put them off, but finally agreed to listen. He somewhat perfunctorily accepted what they had to say. He became convinced in his mind that they spoke the truth, but he was not moved in his heart. He decided that he would read the Book of Mormon. He said that he had been a man of the world, never given to crying. But as he read the book, tears coursed his cheeks. It did something to him. He read it again and felt the same emotions. What had been conversion of the mind became conversion of the heart. His way of life was altered. His perspective changed. He threw himself into the work of the Lord. Today he fills a high and holy calling in the cause he has come to love.
2: Moroni also played an important part in bringing forth the Book of Mormon. Elder Joseph B. Worthland talked about Moroni in the October 1987 Saturday morning session.
10: The Book of Mormon is filled with stories of great people who endured to the very end, from Lehi and his family through Moroni, the son of Mormon. The life of Moroni is especially instructive in teaching perseverance. The obstacles he faced may seem beyond belief to us. He saw the entire Nephite nation destroyed by the sword in a terrible war because of the wickedness of the people. His father and all his kinsfolk and friends were slain. He was alone for about 20 years, perhaps hiding and fleeing from savage Lamanites who sought to take his life. Yet he continued to keep the record as his father had commanded him. As a result of his perseverance and righteousness, he was ministered to by the three Nephites whom the Savior permitted to tarry until his second coming. In these latter days, Moroni had the divine commission of instructing Joseph Smith in his calling as the prophet of the restoration and delivering the Book of Mormon record to him.
2: We can be strengthened as we read the testimonies of people like Mormon and Moroni. The appearance of Christ to the Nephites can especially be of great comfort. Sister Ruth B. Wright gave an example of this in the October 1990 General Conference.
11: As I look at the picture of Christ appearing to the Nephites, I remember a dear friend who had a series of traumatic events happen to her in a short period of time. She was physically weakened, emotionally distraught, and spiritually drained. Every day seemed harder for her to face than the day before. She was desperate for comfort. While lying in a hospital bed, anticipating an unwanted but necessary surgery, she felt utterly alone. Her thoughts turned to Joseph Smith and his sufferings in Liberty Jail. Then she thought about our Savior, Jesus Christ. She asked her husband to read to her from 3 Nephi. The Nephites had gathered at the temple in the land Bountiful, and twice heard a voice they didn't understand that seemed to come from heaven. It being a small voice, did pierce them to the center insomuch that there was no part of their frame that it did not cause to quake. Yea, it did pierce them to the very soul and did cause their hearts to burn. And behold, the third time they did understand the voice. Behold, my beloved Son, in whom I am well pleased, in whom I have glorified my name, hear ye him. They saw a man descending out of heaven, and he was clothed in a white robe. Behold, I am Jesus Christ, whom the prophets testified shall come into the world. And behold, I am the light and the life of the world, and I have drunk out of that bitter cup which the Father hath given me, and have glorified the Father in taking upon me the sins of the world, in the which I have suffered the will of the Father in all things from the beginning. After listening to this passage, a sweet peace enveloped my friend. For the first time in months, she felt relief. Her fears were calmed. She gained strength to carry on.
2: What a great thing to be able to read about people who actually spoke to Christ themselves. You're listening to Stories from General Conference on the Mormon Channel, a production of The Church of Jesus Christ of Latter-day Saints. In the April 1991 General Conference, Elder Robert E. Wells shared a story about how reading the Book of Mormon as a family brought peace to a young girl in the midst of tragedy.
12: A tender, sweet story about receiving peace from the Scriptures appeared in the January 1991 Ensign submitted by Sister Carol Siegmiller. Using a few excerpts, I quote from her article. Dad decided that our family should begin an intensive study of the Scriptures to help my brother Bruce prepare for his mission. Dad's goal was to read the entire Book of Mormon before Bruce left, tape recording our voices as we went along. We would take turns reading a chapter each. The family finished the Book of Mormon a few months later, so Dad decided we should read and record the four Gospels from the New Testament. I complained this time, telling Dad that I didn't see the point. We could buy audio tapes of professionals reading the Scriptures, and they sounded a lot better than we did. Dad persisted, "Carol, one day these tapes will be a great blessing to us." I began to enjoy these times together with the family. I especially liked to hear Dad share his personal insights about a passage. Soon I began to sense the peace that comes through studying the Scriptures. We finished reading the four Gospels shortly before Bruce left for the mission, or for the Missionary Training Center. After Bruce left, I noticed how comforting the tapes were to Dad. He often listened to them, partly just to hear Bruce's voice, I thought, since they'd been very close. Sometimes at night, Dad would fall asleep listening, and I'd smile to myself as I heard the familiar click, click, click of the recorder that had run to tape's end. When Bruce had been gone for more than a year, Dad died quietly of a heart attack. All of our family members gathered except Bruce, who had determined to finish his mission. That evening, after the funeral, I was feeling low. I went upstairs to Dad's room and dejectedly sat down at his desk. I noticed his well-used tape recorder lying nearby. Inside was one of our tapes of the New Testament, which Dad must have listened to the very night before he died. I began rewinding the tape, stopping it at random, hoping to find solace in hearing the gentle resonance of Dad's voice. I sat upright as my father spoke from the tape, "Peace I leave with you, my peace I give unto you. Not as the world giveth, give I unto you. Let not your heart be troubled, neither let it be afraid." I listened to that passage over and over. The words reached out and wrapped a comforting arm around me. Peace did come to us that night. And since then, I've tasted the sweet peace of the New Testament time and time again. To me, that is its greatest message.
13: You never know. A single verse in the Scriptures could be just the answer you need. As Elder Richard G. Scott shares in this last story, the true power of the Book of Mormon comes from making it a part of our daily lives.
14: I wish to share with you some of my most treasured friends, that as they have helped me, they may help you now and throughout your life. First, some background. During the dedication of the Mexico City Temple, I had one of those singular experiences that readjusts the course of a life. It occurred during the eighth session, where many of the men and women leaders of Mexico and Central America were present. When unexpectedly

0: behalf of former prophets who had prepared and protected the sacred records of the Book of Mormon. I sensed that they were saddened as they see us walk from place to place with an unopened Book of Mormon under our arm, or see it kept in homes where it gathers dust and is not read, pondered, nor its contents applied. That book was prepared by divine assignment for the blessing and enlightenment of all those who receive it. As I spoke, I realized in my heart that all of the efforts that I had expended for 6 years in trying to help those beloved leaders overcome the effects of false traditions and to learn to apply the teachings of the Lord would have been better directed had I strongly encouraged them to ponder and apply the teachings of the Book of Mormon. It contains messages that were divinely placed there to show how to correct the influence of false tradition and how to receive a fullness of life. It teaches how to resolve the problems and challenges that we face today that were foreseen by the Lord. In that book, He has provided the way to correct the serious errors of life. But this guidance is of no value if it remains locked in a closed book. I witnessed that it is not sufficient that we should treasure the Book of Mormon, nor that we testify that it is of God. We must know its truths, incorporate them into our lives, and share them with others. I felt an overwhelming love for the people and an urgent desire that all would comprehend the value of the Book of Mormon. At the conclusion of that meeting, Ezra Taft Benson, then president of the Quorum of the Twelve, invited me to join him in a private room in the temple. He asked me to be seated, drew his chair close to mine, looked penetratingly into my eyes, and with an earnestness that I will never forget, witnessed of his profound conviction that every member of the church must learn to use the Book of Mormon as the Lord intended. As he spoke, I knew that the Lord had inspired him to have those feelings. I had a witness borne to my heart that he was speaking the will of the Lord. The influence of these two friends, President Benson and the Book of Mormon, has comforted and sustained me in times of intense need. I would share them with you in your hour of need. Now he is the prophet, a worthy, righteous son of Father in heaven, who by consistent, proper use of agency throughout his life has acquired virtue and nobility of character that have qualified him to be the mouthpiece of the Lord to all of his children on earth. As he enters his 90th year, it is difficult for him to fulfill his desire to travel throughout the world so that each of us can personally greet him. Yet as we read or listen to his inspired messages and seek to apply them, we will feel the warmth and companionship of a true friend who knows how to help us.
1: The inspired teachings of prophets, both in ancient and modern times, are there to guide you in your life. We invite each of you to test Moroni's promise and pray about the truthfulness of the Book of Mormon. Whether for the first time or the 100th time, Heavenly Father will show you how the Book of Mormon can help. And when ye shall receive these things, I would exhort you that ye would ask God the Eternal Father in the name of Christ if these things are not true. And if ye shall ask with a sincere heart, with real intent, having faith in Christ, he will manifest the truth of it unto you by the power of the Holy Ghost. Moroni chapter 10, verse 4.
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0: We now present Saints, the story of the Church of Jesus Christ in the Latter Days, a new narrative history, Volume 4, sounded in every ear.
1: Chapter 29, One Great Family. In early 1996, in the Philippines, Iloilo Stake Relief Society President Maridan Nava Solesta received good news from her stake president, Virgilio Garcia. A few months earlier, she had written to the Relief Society General Presidency to request a visit from Checo Okazaki, the first counselor to President Elaine L. Jack. Sister Okazaki's faith-promoting conference talks inspired Maridan, and she believed the women in her stake would benefit from hearing her speak in person. And now, President Garcia told her, Sister Okazaki had received an assignment to visit their stake. Recently, the church had reached a significant milestone. There were more saints outside the United States than within. Maridan and her husband Seb had both joined the church more than a decade earlier. They were sealed in the Manila Temple in 1984, and they had since had three sons who were now ages 7, 9, and 10. In the 5 years since Maridan's call as Relief Society president, the church in the Philippines had grown by more than 80,000 members. The total membership in the country was 360,000 members, making it the fifth largest population of Latter-day Saints in the world, surpassed only by the United States, Mexico, Brazil, and Chile. The number of general authorities from outside the United States was also increasing steadily. Already the first and second quorums of the 70 had included such members as Ángel Abrea from Argentina, Elio da Rocha Camangu, and Elvisio Martins from Brazil, Eduardo Alaya from Chile, Carlos H. Amado from Guatemala, Horacio A. Tenorio from Mexico, Yoshihiko Kikuchi from Japan, Han In-sung from South Korea, and Augusto A. Lim from the Philippines. In 1995, the first presidency created the role of area authority to replace the position of regional representative, adding to the number of priesthood leaders around the world supporting local units. Sister Okazaki, who was born and raised in Hawaii, was the first person of Asian descent to serve in a general church presidency. In Iloilo City, Maridan was witnessing the growth of the church firsthand. There were now 8 wards and 6 branches in her stake, and visiting every congregation was becoming more difficult for her and other stake leaders. Maridan owned and operated a pharmaceutical company, which kept her busy, but she did her best to minister to the women in her care. Although many new converts had grown into strong members, there were also many saints in the Philippines who had stopped attending their church meetings. Sometimes when Maridan visited them, they would not talk to her. Others accepted her visits and appreciated the interest she took in them. As Maridan talked with these women, she learned that some were upset with fellow church members. Others had lost their faith or returned to former ways of life. Some women had been unable to enjoy or get much from meetings because they did not know English or Tagalog, the two main languages the church used in the Philippines. Although the church had been working to make materials available in more of the country's nearly 200 languages and dialects, communication was a major problem among church members. Sister Okazaki arrived in Iloilo City on the morning of February 24, 1996. Maridan and President Garcia were part of a welcoming committee that met her, Elder Augusto A. Lim, and Sister Mirna Lim at the airport. For the rest of the day, Maridan and the members of her stake were taught by Sister Okazaki and Elder Lim. In her first lesson, Sister Okazaki used Doctrine and Covenants Section 107 to emphasize the importance of learning and fulfilling one's duties in the church. Later in the evening, she spoke to the entire stake about seeking blessings from Heavenly Father. "My dear sisters and brothers," she said, We can ask for the desires of our heart. We can ask with faith and with confidence. We know that a loving Father listens to us. He will willingly give us what we want when He can. The following day was Sunday, and Sister Okazaki attended meetings of the Iloilo City ward. During that time, she instructed and encouraged Maridan to counsel with Relief Society sisters in their native language so they could understand her instruction. Before leaving that afternoon, Sister Okazaki gave Maridan a book about leadership. A few months later, Maridan and the other Filipino saints had the chance to see another church leader, President Gordon B. Hinckley. Since becoming church president, he had traveled throughout the world visiting with saints. In the Philippines, he visited Manila and Cebu City. While in Manila, he answered questions about the church for local television stations. One question referred to the family, a proclamation to the world, a recent declaration by the First Presidency and Quorum of the 12 Apostles. For many years, church leaders had been concerned that traditional teachings about marriage and family were changing throughout the world. The proclamation affirmed that marriage between a man and woman was ordained of God, and that the family was essential to His plan of salvation. It upheld the sanctity of life, declaring that all people were beloved sons and daughters of heavenly parents, created in the image of God, with a divine nature and destiny. It also urged parents to love their children and raise them in righteousness, working together as equal partners as they established a home based on faith, prayer, repentance, forgiveness, respect, love, compassion, work, and wholesome recreational activities. The family is the organization ordained of God, President Hinckley explained to the interviewer in the Philippines. God is our eternal Father, and we are His children, regardless of race, color, or whatever. We are all His children. We are part of His family. Later, while speaking to a coliseum full of 35,000 saints, he noted that people sometimes asked him why the church was growing so rapidly in the Philippines. The answer is simply this, he said. This church stands as an anchor, a solid anchor of truth in a world of shifting values. Every man and every woman who joins this church and clings to its teachings, he continued, will live a better life, will be a happier man or woman, will carry in his or her heart a great love for the Lord and His ways. One evening in March 1996, Veronica Contreras stood with her husband, Felicindo, outside their ward building in Santiago, Chile. They had just moved to the capital from Panguipulli, a much smaller city in southern Chile, hoping to find better educational opportunities for their five children. They would also be closer to the Santiago, Chile temple and belong to a stake, which could provide established seminary classes and youth activities. Although it was not Sunday, the couple thought they might find some other church members at the meeting house. But when they got there, they found the doors locked. No one was around. Later in the week, the couple stopped a pair of missionaries on bicycles and asked them to help their family contact the bishop. Soon after, the bishop came to the Contreras' house and welcomed them to the ward. But his visit did not prepare them for what awaited them on their first Sunday at church. In Panguipulli, the saints had treated their meeting house like their home, keeping it clean and well-maintained. But when Veronica stepped into the meeting house in Santiago, she was surprised to find that the floors and walls were scuffed with shoe marks and tire skids from children riding their bicycles through the halls. During sacrament meeting, most of the pews sat empty, even though the ward had more than 700 members on the records. Sadly, the problems the Contreras found in their new ward were not unique to Chile. The number of convert baptisms throughout South America had increased rapidly during the 1980s and early 1990s, leading to the creation of dozens of stakes. Yet many new members across the world struggle to maintain their commitment to the restored gospel after their baptisms. Church leaders had been concerned about retaining recent converts for years and had tried to address the issue in various ways. In 1986, the local priesthood office of 70 was dissolved, adding strength to local elders' quorums. Missionaries had also been encouraged to spend more time fellowshipping new members, and the church created a series of 6 new member lessons to help recent converts adapt. Yet many people never received these lessons, and wards like the one in Santiago were often overwhelmed by the enormity of the work. There were just so few members attending meetings compared to the total number of saints in the ward. The Contreras' new bishop was a good and faithful man, but he did not have any counselors to help share his workload. He also had to put in long hours at work and often couldn't meet with members on weekdays. When Veronica and Felicindo met with him, they offered to help by serving wherever they were needed. Soon, their oldest daughter was playing the organ in the ward, and their sons were serving with other young men. Felicindo began assisting with family history and temple work and serving on the stake high council. Veronica, meanwhile, was called as the Ward Relief Society president. Others joined them in their service, but there was still much to do to help the ward function better. When the Hong Kong Temple was announced in October 1992, Nora Koju was overjoyed. More than 30 years had passed since her service in the Southern Far East Mission. In that time, she had emigrated to the United States, married a Chinese American named Raymond Zhu, and raised 4 children. But her experiences as an early Chinese convert to the church in Hong Kong had never left her. They were the stories she had told her children at bedtime. Raymond thought the entire family should go to the temple dedication. "No," Nora said, "that's a lot of money." Raymond insisted. "We have to go," he said. The family began saving money. The children were now adults, and they knew how important the house of the Lord was to their mother. When she emigrated to the United States in 1963, she had stopped first in Hawaii to receive her endowment in the temple in La'ie. Later, she and Raymond were sealed in the Los Angeles Temple, and a short time after that, the Oakland Temple was dedicated near their home in California's San Francisco Bay Area. Nora and Raymond had eventually become temple workers there, giving Nora the opportunity to administer temple ordinances in Mandarin, Cantonese, Hmong, and other languages. After the Hong Kong Temple was finished in May 1996, the church held a 2-week open house. Nora and her family arrived in the city on the evening of May 23rd, 3 days before the temple dedication. When they stepped out of the airport, Nora felt the warm, humid air surround her. "Welcome to Hong Kong," she told her family with a smile. Over the next few days, Nora took her family on a tour of the city. Her oldest daughter, Lorene, had also served a mission in Hong Kong, and they enjoyed revisiting the area together. As Nora showed her children the streets and buildings she once knew, the stories they had heard as children came alive. One of the first places she took them was the temple, built on the site of the old mission home where she had spent so much time as a young woman. Nora could not be happier to see the location put to such a sacred purpose. On the morning of Sunday, May 26th, the family attended a special sacrament meeting with Nora's mission president, Grant Heaton, and other former missionaries from the Southern Far East Mission. During the meeting, President Heaton and the missionaries bore testimony. When Nora's turn came, she stood up. "The Spirit is burning within me," she testified. "I am a product of this land and of this mission, and I am grateful." The next morning, Nora and her family sat together in the celestial room of the Hong Kong Temple. Nora's face was bright and smiling as President Thomas S. Monson opened the meeting and Elder Neil A. Maxwell of the Quorum of the Twelve Apostles spoke. She felt as if her life had come full circle. 42 years earlier, she had pleaded with Elder Harold B. Lee to send the church back to Hong Kong. There were only a handful of saints in the city at that time. Now Hong Kong had a house of the Lord, and she was there with her husband and children. At the close of the meeting, President Thomas S. Monson read the dedicatory prayer. Thy church has grown and blessed the lives of many of thy sons and daughters in this place, he prayed. We thank thee for all who have accepted the gospel and who have remained true and faithful to covenants made with thee. Thy church in this area now comes to full maturity with the dedication of this sacred temple. Tears streamed down Nora's face as everyone sang the Spirit of God. When the benediction was over, she gathered her husband and children in her arms and embraced them. Her heart was full. That evening, the family attended a mission reunion. They arrived a little late and found everyone already chatting together in a room. The crowd quieted when Nora entered, and her family watched in awe as person after person greeted her with honor and respect. While Nora chatted with old friends, an old man tapped her on the shoulder. "Do you remember me?" he asked. Nora looked at him, and a flash of recognition crossed her face. It was Harold Smith, one of the first missionaries she had met as a young girl. She introduced him to her children. "I didn't think I made a difference," he told her. He couldn't believe she remembered him. "You don't forget people who save you," Nora said. In May 1997, the government of Zaire collapsed after years of warfare and political turmoil. President Mobutu Sese Seko, who had controlled the nation for more than three decades, was dying, and he was now powerless to stop the demise of his regime. Armed forces from Rwanda, Zaire's neighbor to the east, had entered the country in search of exiled rebels from its own civil war. Other Eastern African nations had soon followed, ultimately joining forces with other groups to oust the weakened president, replace him with a new leader, and rename the country the Democratic Republic of the Congo, or DRC. The church continued to function in the region as the conflict raged. Around 6,000 saints lived in the DRC. The Kinshasa mission covered five countries with 17 full-time missionaries. In July 1996, several couples from the region had traveled over 1,700 miles to receive their temple blessings in the Johannesburg, South Africa temple. A few months later, on November 3rd, church leaders organized the Kinshasa stake, the first stake in the DRC, and the first French-speaking stake in Africa. There were also five districts and 26 branches spread throughout the mission. In Luputa, Willie Benene, now 27 years old, still hoped to serve a full-time mission despite the unrest in his country. But when he shared his hope to Ntambwe Kabwika, a counselor in the mission presidency, he received disappointing news. "My brother," President Kabwika told him, "the age limit is 25 years. There is no way to call you on a mission." Then, trying to console him, he added, "You are still young. You can go to school, get married." But Willie did not feel consoled. Disappointment welled up inside of him. It seemed unfair that his age prevented him from serving a mission. Why couldn't an exception be made, especially after all that had happened to him? He wondered why the Lord had inspired him to serve a mission in the first place. He had postponed his education and career to follow that prompting. And for what? "You can't be troubled by this," he eventually told himself. "You can't very well condemn God." He resolved to stay right where he was and do all the Lord asked of him. Later, in July 1997, the saints in Luputa were formally organized into a branch. After Willie was called as a financial clerk and branch missionary, he came to realize the Lord had been preparing him to establish the church where he lived. "Okay," he said, "my mission is here." A few other saints in the Luputa branch were also called as branch missionaries. 3 days a week, Willie tended his crops. The other days, he would go door to door telling people about the gospel. Afterward, Willie would wash his only pair of trousers so they would be clean the next day. He wasn't quite sure what drove him to preach the gospel so diligently, especially at times when he had to go out on an empty stomach. But he knew that he loved the gospel, and he wanted his people, and someday his ancestors, to have the blessings he had. The work could be challenging. Some people threatened the branch missionaries or warned others to avoid them. A few people in the village even gathered together to destroy copies of the Book of Mormon. "Burn the Book of Mormon," they'd say, "and the church will disappear." Yet Willie saw the Lord work miracles through his efforts. Once, when he and his companion knocked on a door, it opened into a foul-smelling house. From inside, they heard a quiet voice calling out to them. "Come in," it said. "I'm sick." Willie and his companion were afraid to enter the house, but they stepped inside and found a man who seemed to be wasting away. "Can we pray?" they asked. The man agreed, so they offered a prayer, blessing him that his disease would go away. "We'll be back tomorrow," they told him. The next day, they found the man outside his house. "You are men of God," he said. Since their prayer, he had been feeling better. He wanted to jump for joy. The man was not yet ready to join the church, but others were. Every week, Willie and the other missionaries met people, sometimes whole families, who wanted to worship with the saints. On some Saturdays, they baptized up to 30 people. The church in Luputa was beginning to grow. On June 5, 1997, President Gordon B. Hinckley stood at a pulpit beneath a large canopy in Colonia Juarez, Mexico. Around 6,000 people were seated in front of him. "Some people in the church feel a little sorry for you," he joked with the audience. "You seem to be so far away from everybody." Church members from the United States had settled Colonia Juarez and other towns in northern Mexico during the U.S. government's raids against plural marriage in the 1880s. These towns were situated in the arid Chihuahuan Desert, about 200 miles from any major city. Their local church-run school, the Juarez Academy, was turning 100 years old, and President Hinckley had come to commemorate the occasion. President Hinckley knew the history of the Colonia Juarez saints, and he admired their determination to keep the faith. "You have helped one another in times of trouble and distress. You had to because you were alone," he told them. "You have become as one great family." The next day, President Hinckley spoke at the school's graduation ceremony and rededicated the newly remodeled academy building. Meredith Romney, the president of the Colonia Juarez stake, then drove him 200 miles north to the airport in El Paso, Texas. The road to El Paso was rough and bumpy. At first, President Hinckley passed the time talking with President Romney. But after a while, the conversation lulled, and President Hinckley quietly reflected on the Colonia Juarez saints and the great distance they had to travel to attend the house of the Lord. "What can we do to help these people?" he wondered. The question was relevant to saints all around the world. With more than a dozen temples currently planned or under construction, 85% of church members would soon be within 300 miles of a temple. In northern Brazil, for example, saints who had formerly traveled thousands of miles to attend the temple in São Paulo would be much closer to the new temple in Recife, a city on Brazil's northeastern coast. A newly announced temple in Campinas, a city some 60 miles north of São Paulo, would likewise make the blessings of the temple more available to Brazil's 600,000 saints. Soon, temples would also be needed in cities like Porto Alegre, Manaus, Curitiba, Brasilia, Belo Horizonte, and Rio de Janeiro. But President Hinckley wanted to bring temples even closer to more saints. He believed the House of the Lord played a vital role in helping church members stay committed to the restored gospel of Christ. Recently, the prophet had learned that only 20% of new converts were still attending and participating in the church after 1 year. The startling percentage troubled him and his counselors, and in May they had sent a letter to all church members. "We are deeply concerned about many of our brothers and sisters of all ages who have received a testimony of the gospel of Jesus Christ, but have not felt the sustaining warmth of fellowship among the saints," the letter read. "Too many are not receiving the blessings of the priesthood and the covenant promises of the temple. Every new member needs three things," the letter continued: "a friend, a responsibility, and spiritual nourishment through gospel study." In Colonia Juarez, President Hinckley realized, the church had nearly everything it needed to provide this kind of support for local saints. The only thing it lacked was a house of the Lord. The same was true for stakes in other remote places across the globe. But it was hard to justify building temples in places where there were not enough saints to use and maintain them. He thought about the high cost of laundry and cafeteria facilities in temples. Both features provided a convenient service for temple patrons. But what if the patrons brought their own temple clothes and found food elsewhere? For years, President Hinckley had thought about modifying the design of some temples in order to build more of them around the world. Already, the church had adapted temple designs to meet the needs of local saints in places like La Haye, São Paulo, Freiburg, and Hong Kong. Why not build a temple with just the essentials: a baptistry, and rooms for confirmations, initiatories, endowments, and ceilings? If the church did so, the Lord's house could be established in lands far and wide, bringing sacred covenants and ordinances closer to many more saints. Later, President Hinckley sketched out a simple floor plan for the kind of temple he envisioned. The inspiration came clear and strong. When he arrived in Salt Lake City, he showed it to President Monson and President Faust, and they approved the concept. The Quorum of the 12 Apostles also supported the idea. Finally, President Hinckley brought the sketch to a church architect. The architect examined the drawing. "Beautiful," he said. "It's a very workable concept."
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4: 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As a member of The Church of Jesus Christ of Latter-day Saints, you have the opportunity to teach the gospel. 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
5: You're listening to the Teaching No Greater Call series of The Church of Jesus Christ of Latter-day Saints. Today we have with us Sister Ann Madsen and Brother Brad Wilcox of the Sunday School General Board. I'm Brother Russ Osgathorpe, Sunday School General President. So today we're talking about how to reach the hard-to-reach student, how to reach the reluctant, sometimes we call them reluctant learners. Sometimes these young people are a little obstinate, or they are put off by the whole setting of a class, actually. I mean, you can see some kids walk into a class and you look at them and you say, they don't want to be here. They'd rather be anyplace else. They'd rather be home with their video game or whatever, but it's hard for them to even be there. And so you say, okay, how am I going to reach this kind of hard to reach young person?
6: I think one thing we've got to focus on there is not just what we do in class, but what we can do outside of class. I just finished Elder Oak's book about lessons from his life.
5: Yes.
6: And he speaks in there about how it's not always what you say when you're at the pulpit. It's the shaking of hands before and after a talk that has an impact. And he shares a beautiful experience in that book about how people were touched, not by what he said, but by the fact that he was willing to shake hands and greet people.
5: I've got to tell you a story about Elder Oaks that fits with this. When I was in Area 70, I was with him at a state conference. We're standing in the chapel, and some young people come up, some young men come up and say, oh, Elder Oaks, can we have your picture? Can we have a picture taken with you? And he said, well, we don't take it in the chapel, but I will take a picture with you after the meeting is over. And after the meeting ended, of course, he shook hands for a long time inside the church. We then had a post-meeting with the stake presidency. So after the meeting was quite a long time. We walked out of the building and there these young people were standing on the lawn outside the church. And he said, there's our picture. And we don't want to forget to have our picture taken because I told them we would have our picture taken. So here these young people were, and I thought, they won't forget this. They won't forget how Elder Oaks reached out to them and really embraced them. But still kept the rules. In other words, he was teaching
6: them. Who knows what he talked about that night, which I'm sure was important.
5: Yeah, right.
6: But that is a lesson in and of itself. If we want young people to care about what we're teaching during a class, we have to care about them outside of class. If we want them to show interest in what we are interested in, we have to show some interest in what they're interested in and be willing to ask about what's going on at school, what's happening with your friends, what are some of the things you like. I remember going to a mission farewell and the young man stood up there in his new suit and everybody was surprised this kid was even going on a mission because they thought, this is not the kind of kid we ever thought would be going on a mission. But he'd had a seminary teacher who had really touched him. And the parents were so anxious to talk to this seminary teacher and say, what was it that you taught that made such a difference in this young man's life? And the parents thought maybe it was a lesson on the atonement or a lesson on repentance. No. The seminary teacher said, I'm a little embarrassed to tell you, but it was Hogan's Heroes. He said, I like that old TV show, and I made a joke about it once in class, and this kid came up after and said, I love that show. And so he says, every time we'd see each other, we'd talk about how much the old things were selling for, you know, all the old props and things, and where the actors are, and who was still alive and who wasn't. He says, we talked about Hogan's Heroes. And
5: he connected with him on his level.
6: The parents were surprised that their son was going on a mission because of Hogan's Heroes. But it was the fact that a teacher was willing to talk about what that kid was interested in that then made the kid willing to listen to what the teacher was talking about in the gospel. And I think we have to remember that.
7: I think you just call that friendship.
6: Yeah.
7: You know, and it comes under the heading of being a true friend. True friends don't just say, did you have a good time at the basketball game, and then that's it. You don't make up lists of things you're going to say to these kids. But when you really care about them, and you really do, I mean, you notice that they broke an ankle or something, then they respond to that. You made me think of I had two young men who were skiers. They looked like skiers when they came to church, actually, too.
6: Was this in the 17-year-old?
7: 17-year-old
6: now,
7: boys.
6: I think everybody needs to know how long you had that calling, Ann.
7: Oh, I taught the 17-year-olds for just a little over 7 years. And before I came into the class, They hadn't had a teacher for more than 3 months for years. And I realized that I could have, I knew, I think the Lord helped me know, that I could have a long-lasting effect on them if I didn't give up and go away. And it was a little difficult to begin with. I would go to the foyer. My classroom was two doors away from the foyer, and they'd all be gathered around talking, chatting, doing things, and then I would gather them up and take them to class. You know, oh, we're going to start now. Who wants to be first in there? Or whatever I could think of to say. And they'd come in, but these two never came in, and they went out the front door of the chapel. So one day I was there when they were going out the front door of the chapel when I'd gathered everyone else. I said, you guys, what is it that you don't like about me? Why don't you come to Sunday school class? I see you back here for priesthood, but you're not here for Sunday school. And they said, well, Sister Madsen, we get hungry. And we had the 9 o'clock hour, and we go home after sacrament meeting and have breakfast. I said, okay, I'll make a deal with you. I will have breakfast for you every single Sunday in the parking lot in the 10 minutes between class and sacrament meeting if you'll come to Sunday school. Sure, we'll come to Sunday school. All I did was make a little extra of what I was making for my husband and me, put it in a cute little knapsack or something to keep it warm if it were hot, and I'd meet him in the parking lot. It was the funnest experience. And they would come to Sunday school. After a while...
6: Well, see, there were two lessons. There was a lesson in Sunday school, and there was a lesson in the parking lot.
7: That's right.
6: Yeah.
7: And they were always, you know, very grateful for the food. And I'm a pretty good cook, and I liked my husband, so I cooked really good breakfast. Later, though, about maybe 4 months later, 3 months later, and we were doing this in a regular way, and it wasn't hard to do.
8: Right.
7: I didn't mind doing it. There are a lot harder things to do than that. And one of the members of the class raised his hand. Now, this is the safe class I'm talking about, where it's safe to say whatever you want, sort of, up to a point. one said, Sister Madsen, could we all have breakfast sometime in the parking lot? And I said, yes, we'll do it next week, and that'll be the last breakfast we have in the parking lot. Because by then, you know, I felt like they were in the habit, and they were. They came from then on. The follow-up to that story is such a sweet story because I was aware when these kids won races, they were good skiers. They didn't come to parties sometimes that our class had because they were off skiing, and that was fine. But there was a knock on my door 7 years later, and it was one of those kids. And he said, Sister Madsen, when you were our teacher, you said that if we were married in the temple, we could have our reception in your garden. He said, I'm getting married in the temple, Sister Madsen. May we have our reception in your garden. I can't even tell you how I felt. I started to cry. He started to cry. And I thought, the day I invited him to have breakfast in the parking lot, I would never have predicted, though I knew it was possible, that he'd be getting married in the temple and having a reception in my garden.
6: I think he just wanted you to do refreshments.
7: No, he did. He said to me, you don't have to do a thing. I'll do the whole thing. And he came early to clean up the garden. And
8: this is a great story, though, on a lot of levels, because there are many teachers who would have shied away from this whole scene. In other words, if they had seen those young people out in the parking lot, they would not have gone and asked them, you know, what was happening. And it wasn't that they were really belligerent. It wasn't that they were being mean or anything else. They weren't bad kids. It was just that they had gotten in a pattern of not attending Sunday school. And so you found a way to bring them back. And it might be all kinds of ways that we could find to bring them back. But you got where they were, what was kind of meaning. This is a powerful thing.
7: Well,
8: I've got to share one story.
7: Oh, I was just going to say, I was listening that day when they said why they weren't coming. And then I think the Spirit just said, we'll cook them breakfast. You know,
8: yeah.
7: I mean, it was a connection of the two ideas. This is why we're not coming. So then I had them, you know, in a box
8: right
7: then.
8: Yeah,
7: okay, I'll fix your breakfast.
8: They couldn't say no.
7: No. I mean, but they were cute, and I was sort of cute. And, you know, it was a fun conversation.
8: It's great. But when I was in the bishopric quite a while ago, we had a member of our ward, a good brother, who was called to teach the 12-year-olds in Sunday school. And I was in between classes, between Sunday school and young men, young women. I was in the bishop's office. He came into the bishop's office. He threw down his manual on the desk, I mean, like this. And he said, "I will never submit myself to that again." That was his first day of teaching. And he said, "I will never do that again." And after that happened, I thought, because the kids were not good for him, and after that, I thought, we didn't help him enough.
7: No.
8: We didn't help prepare him enough to learn how to love those kids, because they're great kids. But he was frustrated to his limit with them and basically said, "I won't do this anymore. That was just too painful for me."
6: I won't ask his name because he was probably my teacher and I was probably one of those deacons. You know.
8: I know. Yeah.
6: But you're right. There's something to be said. I think we give somebody a call and think that with the calling comes everything they need.
8: Yeah.
6: And we don't realize that just as we train missionaries, we need to make sure that Sunday school presidents, that bishoprics, that leaders are sensitive to preparing and helping and supporting teachers of youth.
8: Right.
7: Oh, and I taught a lesson to that same 17-year-old group. I had three boys in that group who were, and had I not known this, if someone hadn't told me when I started teaching them, I had one boy who was born out of wedlock and didn't know who his father was. I had one boy whose parents had just gotten divorced, and I had one who had just, his father had just died. Those three, then I had a lesson that was on, go to your father and learn about the priesthood from him. Hmm. What a mess it would have been if I had said, follow in your father's footsteps. Yeah. I mean, and
6: so you had to know their situation to know what's going to be appropriate.
7: And see, someone sat down with me when they gave me the class and said, you need to know.
8: But do you think this is maybe one of the most important things to understand those we teach? To
7: absolutely.
8: Understand?
7: And if someone hasn't told you all about it, you can elicit it from the person, you know, and that's part of becoming friends. That's part of becoming friends. So how was school? Are you doing well in school? What'd you get your best grades in? Yeah. What'd you get your worst grades in? Do you need some help with math? Yeah. I can't help you, but I can probably find somebody who could.
8: So this is kind of like prerequisite to everything. This is a requirement that we gotta love the students. We've got to understand them, know them. But then we still have to know, even beyond that, how to handle these situations. I remember one time going into a deacon's quorum when I was deacon's quorum advisor. Everybody was leaning back on the chair like this, and they were knocking their chair against the wall, putting dents in the wall.
7: I've
8: and everything.
7: Seen this.
8: You've seen this. Yes. This is kind of universal in the church. And I walked in, it was kind of my first lesson, and I said, okay, I said, I want you to get all four legs on the chair, on the floor. Put them on the floor. I said, does everybody feel how that feels? I said, doesn't that feel really great? I said, because in this class, our chairs are not going to go back like that anymore. I said, can you understand that? Does everybody get that? Does everybody understand? I said, in this class, we're not going to bump against the wall and put dents in the chair rail or anything. No. I said, in this class, we're going to have our chairs on the floor so that we can all participate. I said, does everybody get this? And they said, Brother Osgathorpe, yeah, we get it. You know, I had 25 deacons.
7: Oh.
8: So should have been two quorums. But we had a very large number of deacons. And they said, no, it's okay. We're good. And I said, so I won't ever have to ask you that again, right? And they said, nope, you're never going to have to ask us that again. And they never really did.
7: Yeah.
8: And so I dealt with it.
6: And if you can state an expectation.
8: Yeah.
6: And then follow through and make sure that they're giving that
8: right.
6: to you. And then, a lot of compliments, a lot of praise, a lot of reinforcement says, thank you so much for remembering our rule and thank you for following through.
8: Yeah.
6: Simple steps that make a big difference when you're dealing with all those deacons.
7: Yeah, see, I think it's a matter of trust and respect. You respect them. If you respect them and you talk to them at knowing, and they feel that you respect them, that's so different than talking down to them. And or say, you know better than this, or you shouldn't do that.
8: Or if you lose your temper, you can't do that.
7: No.
8: You can't even be annoyed by them.
7: Which
6: if
7: is
6: they know
7: hard.
6: Then they'll push your button.
8: They'll push your button because they know how to annoy you. And so you can't ever show... See, if I had gone in there and I'd said, ooh, that really bothers me. How you
6: then
8: put
6: it would have become a game.
8: It would have become a game. They'd say, oh, let's see what else we can do to bother you. But... I just kind of played with it a little bit. I just kind of had fun with them a little bit and said, see how great this feels to have all those four legs of the chair on the floor, you know? And so they were, okay, Brother Ozagathor, okay, we get it, you know? And they were then, they kind of, I think really what happened in that moment was they said, you actually do love us.
7: Yeah.
8: You know, you're not annoyed by us. We don't annoy you. We're not a thorn in your side.
6: You're not counting the minutes till you can get out the door.
8: Yeah.
7: And you can trust me.
8: Yeah.
7: You can trust me, Brother Ozagathor Brown. Yeah. I'll do what you're saying, and I can trust you. There's a trust going back and
8: forth. Let's talk for a minute about how we get them to get involved.
6: Yeah. Now, you know, I was thinking, we've been speaking with each other now for quite a while, and isn't it interesting that this was not scripted, this was not prepared, we wouldn't plan this. And yet, as we've talked, very little of what we have talked about has to do with actually standing up and, quote, teaching a lesson.
8: Right.
6: Isn't that interesting?
8: It's very interesting.
6: All this that we've been talking about, saying this is so important, really doesn't have to do with that. But I think you're right. We do need to focus on that before this interview's over. But fascinating.
8: Very interesting.
6: That's where the conversation went as we've been discussing this. But what do you do? I mean, you know, when you do these trainings all over the world, President, what are the questions that come up? What do people say to you when they're asking for help?
8: I was in Richmond, Virginia, not too long ago, and we had like three or four questions where they raised their hands and said, I need to know how to reach the youth. It's just so hard to know how to reach them. I was with, this was actually a young women's advisor, and she said, I don't have behavior problems so much with my young women. What I have is lackadaisical attitude. What I have is just like not...
6: Indifference,
8: just sitting there. Apathy. They just sit there, and I can't get them going. And I said, okay, try a few things like this. What are some things that we can actually suggest to teachers to get these young people involved and engaged and going on the
6: lesson? Well, I think that's the key word, engaged. We want them doing something. We want them involved and not just sitting back and listening. They've already been listening in a young men's, young women's lesson. They've already been listening in a sacrament meeting. We need something that's a little more active that they can be doing.
8: Yeah. Somebody last night in a training, someone said, so what is the ratio of talk of the teacher and talk of the class members? And I said, well, I don't want to put a ratio. He said, what is the ideal ratio? You know, how much talk should the teacher be doing and how much talk should the class members? I said, I don't want to put a ratio on it. But I said, we had one of our board members actually calculated, did a little time study in a class, in a gospel doctrine class, out of the 40 minutes, only 2 minutes did class members talk. I said, we know enough to know that that's not a good ratio. I mean, this is where the teacher is so interested in pouring out information that the learners sometimes get lost.
7: One of the best teachers I have ever known, a young woman, did this. She put a question on the board or a statement on the board, and it was there when they walked in. And it was something, it was a question usually. I think the one I remember is, and I remember, isn't it interesting? I remember.
8: Yeah.
7: She said, on the board it said, "How does the prophet Joseph Smith affect your life today?"
8: That's great.
7: Whoa.
8: That's great.
7: And then she had a couple more questions that she handed to a couple of people to ask them specifically to answer those questions that were related. When I was observing this class, I was a Stake Relief Society president. She was a Relief Society teacher. And I counted 39 people who made comments out of that class. And there were only about 42 people in the class. Very few of them made two comments. They were sitting on the edge of their seats, wanting to explain why Joseph Smith had changed their lives. She did it by having it there to, they sat down and they passively learned. And she had a scripture or something as well. And you could see them looking up the scripture, waiting for class to begin.
6: Yeah, see, I think in sacrament meeting, it's not appropriate to have everybody open a scripture.
8: Right, right.
6: In sacrament meeting, it's not appropriate to say, turn to your neighbor and discuss this. In sacrament meeting, it is listen to somebody teach. Same with general conference. But we have to remember that Sunday school, young men, young women, seminary, why don't we just have sacrament meeting for 2 hours?
8: Right.
6: Why don't we just have sacrament meeting every day in the morning at 6 a.m.? Well, these are experiences that are meant to be different. And so if it just looks like general conference or sacrament meeting again, then we're not taking advantage of this opportunity that we're given to do something a little different. There's a time for a speaker, and a speaker can make a great impact. But in a class setting, we've got a smaller group, and that's when we can open those scriptures, and that's when we can ask them to write something down. That's when we can ask them to stand up and interact and role play.
8: This quote from Elder Bednar that I really like, when he was speaking to seminary and institute teachers, he said, "Teaching is not talking and telling. Teaching is observing, listening, and then discerning so that we know what to say." Now, I think about this and I think, well, when we think about teaching, we don't think about listening and observing. We really don't. That word does not, teaching means we're up there, we're doing the talking and the telling.
6: And then the teacher's concern is, how do I get them to listen to me?
8: Exactly.
6: And we've got to switch that around.
8: Exactly. Where I saw this teacher recently, and he did a really great thing at the beginning of class. He said, look in the topical guide under the word sacrifice. The lesson was on sacrifice. It was very, very good. And they started looking at scriptures on sacrifice. One of them came up with a scripture on sacrifice that he couldn't quite explain. And the teacher then explained this scripture to the whole class. And he said, that great and last sacrifice is the Savior, Jesus Christ. He said, let me tell you about my own feelings about this sacrifice. And after the class, he had become a little frustrated at times because they weren't listening. And after the class, he said, how do I get them to listen? And I said, actually, what you did with that topical guide was the very, very best. You were the only one in the room who could have really interpreted that scripture for them to help them understand it. They were 14-year-olds. And I said, but you were explaining something that they had found, that they wanted to know, that they were asking questions about. When they're doing that, now we've got great teaching and learning going on.
6: See, and in a sacrament meeting, he could have said, in the scriptures, there's a scripture that says this, and here's what I... But see, in a class setting, he was so much wiser to have the students look that up and find it and read it and explore it.
7: I think our attitude needs to be, we want each person sitting there to know for himself. We don't want to just, we can tell them we know for ourselves, and that's important. It's important to be an independent witness, to be the person that can finish up talking about something and say, I know this is true because I've either had this experience, which is, I think, usually the best way to do that, or just, I know this is true. And the Holy Ghost has a chance to say, she does. She knows this. And you can learn this. But the idea of my knowing is not enough. Their knowing. They need to each know for themselves. And your goal is that everybody sitting there is going to walk out knowing something for him or herself that they didn't know when they came in.
6: Oh, with this a challenge, yeah. With an invitation, where you say,
7: yes.
6: I know. Now, I want you to find out for yourself. I invite you to pray about this. I invite you to think about this. I invite you to try this.
8: Yeah. And we don't do enough.

0: Most of that happens, as you said, in your closet or when I was reading in my bed or whatever. So what we need to do is do everything we can during the class to help them have what we might call the private religious experience, the private experience with the Spirit outside of class. If we're doing that, if we're inviting them to have these private experiences with the Spirit outside of class, now we are getting somewhere with teaching the youth, because they are going to change as human beings, become productive adults and contributing people in their communities.
1: President, you've often said, and I think it bears repeating, that each lesson in the church should include three things. Tell us again what those three things are.
0: So this is doctrine, invitation, and blessings. Pretty simple. We need to focus on a doctrine. We need to invite people to live the doctrine, and we need to help them understand the blessings. I was reading recently in the Book of Mormon, and it's also in the Doctrine and Covenants, this phrase of remember the promises. I love this phrase, because what it's saying is, you've had promises made to you by the Lord. All kinds of promises, actually. You've had promises made in patriarchal blessings. You've had promises made to Abraham, and we're this, you know, the seed. All kinds of promises have come to us from the Lord. But if we forget those promises, we're in trouble. Our lives are in trouble. So helping them understand a doctrine, live that doctrine by inviting them to act on the doctrine, and knowing the blessings, recognizing the blessings that come to them, it's powerful.
1: I think that's what effective missionaries do.
0: Totally, totally.
1: They teach a doctrine, but then they say, we invite you to come to church. We invite you to be baptized.
0: Exactly.
1: We invite you to. And then they say, if you do this, your life will be different. You'll be happier. You're going to have a better relationship with. And I think missionaries do that so effectively with investigators. Well, but maybe we ought to look at the young people as investigators.
0: Exactly.
2: They are.
1: They are. They're our
0: they're
1: best
0: all
1: investigators.
0: And no matter how old we are, we're all investigators. And so if we're teaching as we would teach an investigator, we're trying to help them become converted. And that means helping them get the gospel down deep in their hearts, so deep that, like in the Book of Mormon where it says, and they became converted and they never did fall away. That's what we need.
2: Exactly.
0: We need youth who never, ever will fall away, no matter what comes to them from what President Packer just called enemy territory. They're in enemy territory. And so whatever that negative stuff is coming at them, in that enemy territory, we've got to help them be so strong that they never will fall away.
2: So I think one of the basic things that we do as missionaries is teach them to pray. And I think if we can help young people
1: make that connection.
2: Yeah. Understand what it is to have a conversation with their Heavenly Father.
0: Yeah.
2: To know that they can talk, but they can listen, and that it isn't supposed to be a monologue. It's supposed to be a conversation with a loving father who has all of their best interests at heart.
1: There's that private religious experience.
2: And if they make that connection, then they're safe.
0: Exactly.
2: Because it doesn't matter who says what, they can go and find out for themselves.
0: Exactly.
2: They have that, they know the goodness, they've tasted and know the goodness of Jesus.
0: They've tasted and know the goodness. Joseph West said, and it's delicious.
2: It is delicious.
0: To the taste.
2: Above all that is good.
0: So, this has been a great conversation. You're listening to the Teaching No Greater Call series from the Church of Jesus Christ of Latter-day Saints.
3: One more way to stay in tune with the Church of Jesus Christ of Latter-day Saints.
4: The people had an incredible faith in and a firm conviction of living prophets. 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
5: Hello and welcome to Saints. I'm Shaylin Back.
6: And I'm Ben Godfrey, and in today's episode, we'll be discussing Chapter 35 of Saints Volume 2, A Day of Trial.
5: And today we have the great opportunity of having Elder Kyle S. McKay join us. He is the Assistant Executive Director of the Church History Department. So welcome, Elder McKay.
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6: Well, our listeners

0: listeners will remember in our last episode, it's almost like a movie. George Cannon had been thrown from the train. He's cracked his nose and he has a big gash in his head and he's being taken off to jail. Elder McKay, can you tell us what's happening now with George Q. Cannon and what is his role in the church at this time?
1: So he's a member of the First Presidency and he's about to go on trial under some of the anti-polygamy legislation, and he's being brought back to Salt Lake. And if you read the chapter, there's a big crowd there waiting for him, a supportive crowd. He's kind of bruised and battered, both, I would think, physically and spiritually.
0: In the chapter, we learn that George is released on bail, and it's a significant amount of money. I did a little bit of Googling, and I checked a few different sites, but essentially $40,000 to $50,000 in money at that time is over $1 million in today's money. So this is not an insignificant amount of money. And George is planning on going to trial and facing the court. But President Taylor receives a revelation concerning what George should do. Let's listen to a little clip here from the book and then talk a bit about what the implications were.
2: That night, however, the Lord revealed to President Taylor that his first counselor should go back into hiding. The revelation was like a flash of lightning, and after it came, the prophet immediately knelt beside his bed in grateful prayer. A few years earlier, the Lord had inspired him to invest non-tithing church money into a mining company in order to create a special reserve fund for the church. President Taylor believed the reserve should be used to reimburse the men who had put up George's bond.
1: So this is not unlike other things that have happened throughout history. Nephi makes another set of plates. He doesn't know why. President Taylor makes this investment without a clear understanding of what it might be used for. But now he gets this revelation, this impression or prompting that these funds can be used to pay the bond. I think it should be remembered that both George Q. Cannon and President Taylor intended on President Cannon being tried.
0: Right.
1: I think that was their mindset, and that's where they were headed. And so this revelation came, I don't want to call it a surprise, but it came as a relief and wasn't totally expected.
0: Well, and we'll learn in future chapters that the use of these funds does cause some concern because not everyone is privy to the fact that this revelation has come. And from the outside, not understanding that, they're sort of thinking maybe that funds were used that shouldn't have been.
1: Right, and we'll get into that in future chapters, but at the time you'll remember that most of the apostles and even local leaders are in hiding, and there's only a few of the Quorum of the Twelve who get to consider this, and they approve of it, and so they move forward.
3: Something else that's going on in this chapter is, we've read about it before too, the Edmunds Tucker Act, and so we know that it's passed, but we also read about Emmeline Wells. Elder McKay, can you remind us who Emmeline Wells is and what is her role and what does she do in this chapter?
1: She is a rock of a woman, just a gifted saint. She grows up starting out with a pretty strong personality, resisted, I believe, early on a membership in the church, but was eventually baptized in frigid water. They had to break the ice in order to baptize her. She goes through a life of trials. 2 years after her baptism, Joseph Smith is martyred. Her firstborn child dies. Then her husband's family becomes disaffected with the church, and then her husband leaves and doesn't return. He leaves seeking employment. So she eventually ends up as a plural wife to Newell K. Whitney, comes west with that family, and then he dies. And to show her spunk, this little lady actually ends up proposing to her final husband to be one of his plural wives, Daniel Wells. On top of that, she's just a thinker and a gifted woman. Now we find her back east, having been in kind of a lobbying mode on behalf of the saints and particularly women. She was a women's rights advocate for women's suffrage. And in the middle of all of this, she's back east. She's doing what she can. And indeed, she had done what she thought she could possibly do and is now westbound on her way home when she receives a telegram from the president of the church saying, please go back and present this resolution seeking some sort of relief and calling upon the feelings of others, mothers and those who might have compassion on us. So she turns around, and like Alma of old, who left Ammonihah, this woman turns around, and a couple of days later, she's back in Washington, D.C., advocating the cause.
3: I love that you made that comparison. And I just think about her situation. She's given a lot of responsibility. And while she's coming back, she had missed that great indignation meeting that we talked about in previous chapters. And so I can't help but think how proud she was of the women, because here she is, you know, lobbying on behalf of women. And what I thought was interesting about these resolutions that she's now going to be taking back to Washington, D.C., is it pleads with the wives and mothers in the U.S. to come to the aid of Utah women.
0: I think it's helpful to remember, and we have talked about this before, but let's just remember, what did the Edmunds-Tucker Act do? So we've had these increasingly punitive acts by the government. Let's just listen here to a little quote from the book that explains, when the Edmunds-Tucker Act passes in early 1887, what that actually meant for members of the church.
2: Women in the territory lost their right to vote, and children born of plural marriage were stripped of inheritance rights. Prospective voters, jurors, and local government officials were required to take an anti-polygamy oath. The church and the perpetual emigrating fund ceased to exist as legal entities, and the government was given authority to confiscate certain church properties valued at over $50,000.
0: So, in real terms, we just had the federal government pass laws to disenfranchise a group of people based on their religious beliefs, disincorporate the church, and even confiscate the temple, because they certainly would have been valued at more than $50,000.
1: I think it's unprecedented in this country's history that the Congress of the United States would take aim with such focus at one religious group. And so it went from not only not enjoying the protections of the Constitution to now there's an outright hostility, and we are going to go after one religious, just a tiny religious group. Maybe on one level, it's a backhanded compliment that we're growing so rapidly. But I don't know that we have another instance in our country's history where the Congress of the United States has taken aim at one religious body with such focus, and over a period of years.
0: Yeah.
3: Major implications. I can't even imagine how they reacted.
0: Well, and speaking of implications, this story was really cute, but it's also a little bit disturbing. We learn about Augusta Dorius Stevens, who's teaching primary. And can you remind us what she's teaching the kids in primary?
1: Well, just of necessity, she's having to teach the children how to exercise civil disobedience and how to be cagey around law enforcement officers and how to not be questioned or how to act when you are questioned. There again, this wouldn't happen nowadays.
0: For sure.
1: But you don't pull out children and then start questioning them in an effort to find evidence and gather evidence against their parents. And it was just a hard period for the saints and a not so good period for our government.
3: Well, to paint the picture a little more, these marshals are kind of rounding up plural wives and children and interrogating them. And so she's encouraging the children to muddle the investigation and confuse the marshals. So yeah, that's kind of a lot of responsibility put on these little kids. So she is teaching that, but she is also teaching other things.
0: She absolutely is. And it's really sweet. So we have to listen to a little clip here from the book of some of the things that were being taught.
2: Like other church leaders, she also emphasized the importance of taking the sacrament worthily each week, which the children did in Sunday school. We must not take the sacrament if we have bad feelings in our heart toward our playmates or anyone else, she taught them. We must be prayerful and have the Spirit of God that we may love one another. If we hate our playmate or our brother or sister, we cannot love God.
1: Yeah, beautiful teaching. So in addition to teaching them to be the Oliver Twist character of the Artful Dodger, she's teaching them eternal principles that will make good citizens out of them.
3: In our last episode, we talked about Ida Udall and her current situation living underground. So, Elder McKay, can you talk a little bit more about what she's facing now? What's her situation now?
1: So her story is heart-wrenching, and it kind of gives us the human element of the plural marriage life. It was not easy. In fact, if you take into account the fact that almost to a person, everybody who was initially introduced to it, starting with Joseph, resisted it and then accepted it and then lived it, this was a hard thing. And so here we have a woman who hasn't seen her husband in a long time, gets frustrated with it, is worried about him because he's been arrested, and there are several counts, I guess, that they could have brought against him. He eventually received a pardon, but there's still the Edmunds Act or the Edmunds-Tucker Act. And she's frustrated, and she's raising a child alone in Nephi, Utah, while her husband's down in Arizona. And she writes a kind of a heartfelt letter. It's raw. And then later regrets it, and her husband communicates his love, and they're okay. The thing that draws me in is the fact that when he finally does come to get her and they're rejoined, they travel to Arizona, and it's a three-week journey. And that is the longest period of time they have been together alone in their five-year marriage. That is rough.
0: That is rough. You just have to feel for Ida. To use another Book of Mormon example, when she wrote the letter, I sort of felt like she was Moroni writing to Pehoran, you know?
3: That's what I thought too.
0: And I was like, oh dear, this is not going to work out. But thankfully, there was some charity on both sides and they were able to work through it. But how difficult that must have been, and what faith it must have taken to stick with a principle, even though it was so difficult to live.
1: Right. I thought of Sariah complaining to Lehi, and not unfounded complaints.
3: Right.
1: They're just real human issues.
3: And speaking of these difficult human issues, we now catch up with Sousa Young Gates. She is serving in Hawaii on a mission with her husband, and she has her children with her too, or most of her children. And the book just kind of describes Jacob's job. He's a sugar boiler, and Sousa's doing her best to make clothes for her children, and she's writing and submitting all these articles, but she really encounters some heartbreaking tragedies. Elder McKay, let's talk a little bit about what happens to her.
1: I can't comprehend what she went through, honestly. It really brought me to tears to think of her holding her little child and rubbing his stomach during the night, and then finally being convinced by her husband to go to bed while he watches over the boy, and then having the faith. She had the faith, and everybody involved in this, including President Joseph F. Smith of the First Presidency, who administered to the child. There was great faith and ministering that went on, and yet the boy died. And then soon after, and he's a little four-year-old boy, then soon after, his younger brother, 3 years old, dies. And is devastating to her. And then she loses feeling of the child within her womb. And then it's this great lesson that the mere fluttering inside of her that she felt gave her hope amidst all of that darkness and all of that trial. She reminds me of a verse in a poem, the last verse, and it's about women of this kind of strength. And the last verse simply says, "No uncanny show of strength in trial, rather, bowed she pressed and trusted solely in the course of him who promised, I am able to make you holy." And that is Sousa Young Gates.
0: Oh, absolutely. She is such a strong woman and a strong voice of faith. She is a wonderful writer, and much of what we know is because she was able to record these things in sort of real time, and we can feel what that must have felt like because of her gift in writing. Let's listen to a little clip here from the book that describes this moment that Elder McKay has just talked to us about.
2: "Then one day she felt a slight flutter, a small sign of life. A very faint motion comforts me with hope that life still beats under my saddened heart," she wrote her mother. She did not understand why her sons had died, but she found strength knowing that God was watching over her. "With all this, we know that God rules in the heavens," she wrote her mother. "God has blessed me and helped me to bear my burdens. Praise his holy name forever."
1: Those are sweet and powerful words. It's a reminder of God's goodness. It is always there in our deepest trials even, but the skeptic might line up the two against each other, the death of a child, the death of another child, and darkness and loneliness and questioning. On the other side of the ledger is a flutter. And that woman of faith was able to take that flutter and use it as a tool, as a foundation against everything else on the other side of the ledger.
3: Another difficult aspect of this is that the saints in that area were fasting and praying, and there were leaders of the church that were aware of the situation. And it's just incredible that she's able to say, even despite this, God rules in the heavens, and she just accepts his will. And not that that makes her situation easy, but she's able to bear it because of her faith.
1: Yes, and there are parallels that we are aware of, and usually we experience, most of us have experienced something like this. You have a member of the First Presidency giving a priesthood blessing to this child. And in my family, a member of the First Presidency, President Faust, gave a blessing to my uncle, rebuking his cancer and promising certain things. And a short time later, my uncle died. And so what do? Well, we hold fast to the flutters. And we carry on. One of the sweet things that comes out of this is the ministering of President Joseph F. Smith. He and our modern day corollary is our current prophet. My observation is that if President Russell M. Nelson is awake, he is ministering. Whenever I see him, wherever I see him, whether it's on a television or in private settings, he is ministering to someone. And that's Joseph F. Smith.
0: So Joseph F. Smith has been in Hawaii. He has been hiding there, hoping to avoid being prosecuted for plural marriage. And he receives a letter from George Q. Cannon and President John Taylor inviting him to come home. President Taylor is ill. And can you tell us about what happens there and how has this first presidency been functioning?
1: It has been very difficult on the general church level and local church levels. This first presidency hasn't been together in a good long time, and President Smith comes home at risk of being captured, and it was a relief. I'm thinking of George Q. Cannon now, to some of the things we mentioned earlier. George Q. Cannon sees a wagon pull up and out steps Joseph F. Smith, and suddenly George Q. Cannon is no longer alone, and not only that, but the first presidency is together. I think it's important to remember the power of a quorum, beginning with the quorum of the first presidency. And there is great strength and brotherhood in the first presidency, including that first presidency with John Taylor and George Q. Cannon and Joseph F. Smith. They were finally at home together, and there was power and unity and strength and fellowship in that great bond of brotherhood that existed in that quorum. And then Joseph F. Smith continues to minister, just as he had with the little Gates boys and to that family. Now Joseph F. Smith sits by John Taylor's side until he passes.
0: It's really a poignant moment there to see the passing of John Taylor. To me, it's miraculous. In today's world, I can pick up my phone, I can text someone around the world, we're in communication immediately. I can check the flight status and see when you're going to land and know exactly when to pull my car out of the lot to pick you up at the door. It's amazing to me that President Taylor's health held long enough that Joseph could make his way from Hawaii, sailing, travel overland under an assumed name, arrive there in the house they were hiding out at in Kaysville, and be together, that they made it. I mean, to me, that's a miracle that they were able to reconnect after 2.5 years of being separated. And it's a miracle that they were able to put some things in motion, make some decisions, and then President Taylor was able to pass away.
1: Yeah. God does not wear a wristwatch, but sometimes he pays attention to our timing. And that was a tender thing that happened to get those three brethren united.
3: And all three of them were in hiding. So what happens next? I mean, John Taylor, he's passed. And now what?
1: Well, that you've just set the stage for our next chapter.
3: No. But they didn't tell anyone, right?
1: Right.
0: Well, yeah, there's a wonderful quote here. Of course, it ends the chapter, but we got to listen to this because it's just so canon and it's perfect. It does set us up nicely for the next chapter. The quote goes like this. George also knew that he and Joseph had to act quickly. If John's death became public too soon, the marshals might learn of their whereabouts and come after them. He and Joseph were no longer safe. We must break camp, George announced, and get away from here as soon as possible.
1: Enter suspenseful music.
3: Right.
1: Yes. Yeah. But also recognize that with the passing of the president, these two brethren are no longer in charge. They are not the senior apostles.
0: Right.
1: And so they are walking on some delicate ground here because Wilford Woodruff is the next in line, and they don't want to make decisions that usurp his authority, but they're acting in the best interest of everyone involved, and they did the right thing.
3: And Wilford Woodruff, he's in St. George, and George Q. Cannon has been doing the bulk of church business out of necessity. And so it's going to be interesting to see, especially because with the passing of the last several presidents, the first presidency doesn't form right away. And so it's just interesting to see how this works out.
0: Elder McKay, we so much appreciate you and your thoughts and taking time to come and chat with us. Before we let you go, I do have a few other questions for you. I'm hoping maybe you can share with our listeners, as the Assistant Executive Director of the Church History Department, from your perspective. Now, we asked Elder Curtis this as well, who is our church historian and recorder. But from your perspective, why is this important? Why is the church spending all of this time and effort to tell our story in this new narrative way?
1: When I left the home each morning to go to school as a child, my mother would always say what my ancestors had said to them. Remember who you are and what you stand for. You cannot remember who you are unless you know who you are. And all of this gives us a chance to understand who we are, where we have been, what we have been through. It is also a portend of what lies ahead. And we can draw strength from the past, and it helps us understand our identity.
0: Can you summarize for us some of the things that were most important to you in this chapter?
1: Yeah, one of the things that stood out, in addition to everything else we've talked about, is that the people had an incredible faith in and a firm conviction of living prophets. And that is what guided their steps into polygamy and out of polygamy. It really is an inspiring thing to look at in retrospect. Without taking a stand here and now on polygamy, I'm not defending that then or now, but I am defending and admiring a people's faith who would follow a prophet and have such a firm conviction of living prophets. And I hope that that is part of our past, part of our present, and will always be a firm feature in our future.
3: Elder McKay, it's been such an incredible experience having you here today to share your thoughts about this chapter and your experience as well. We really appreciate that.
1: Thank you.
0: And we'd invite you, our listeners, to join us again on our next episode, as well as email us at saintspodcast@churchofjesuschrist.org. 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I'm Ben Godfrey.
3: And I'm Shailen Back. Thank you for listening.
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7: We may say that we follow the admonition of Paul. 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We hope.

0: Welcome to Why I Believe. I'm Rick Starr. Today we are joined by former Brigham Young University running back Curtis Brown, who converted to the church his sophomore year at BYU. Curtis was born in Palmdale, California, and came to BYU in 2002 as a freshman. He's currently living in Provo, working in pharmaceutical sales. Curtis, thank you so much for joining us today.
1: Thank you for having me here.
0: It's great to have you. Before we begin, let's set the stage with some of your background. Let's talk about how you were raised in your home in Palmdale, California. What was your religious background growing up?
1: My religious background growing up was, it was always non-denominational. My mom was raised Catholic, and my dad kind of had, you know, an East Coast Baptist upbringing. But when they got married, the church that my, you know, my family was going to was a non-denominational, just Christian church. Mm-hmm. And it varied from place to place because growing up, in, you know, the first 5 years of my life, I lived in one city, so I went to one church. And then the next 5 years, lived in a different city, so I went to another church. And then we moved to Palmdale when I was 10. We tried out a couple different churches and things like that. And, you know, one church my dad might like, but my mom was kind of iffy about, and then vice versa. And one thing that my parents tried to do was, you know, even if we weren't going to church on a consistent basis, was put me in private schooling. And private schooling in California primarily has a religious background. And so I was either in a Christian school or a Catholic school growing up. And, you know, every now and then they might put me in a public school just to, till they found the right private school. But most of the time they try to keep me in a private school.
0: I see. What was your concept of God growing up and your relationship to Heavenly Father?
1: You know, when I think of my thought of what Heavenly Father was at the time, it was, he's very forgiving. He's just, you know, this great, powerful being that just as long as we love him and do our best on a daily basis to love him and honor him, that, you know, everything will work out in the end. And, you know, I didn't necessarily have, well, heaven looks exactly like this. It was like, okay, when we die, you know, Heavenly Father is going to judge us. And when we make it into that kingdom of heaven, heaven's going to be whatever we want it to be. You know, if we want to be close to our family, we're going to have the opportunity to be with our family. If those loved ones have been lost, we're having an opportunity to see those loved ones again, different things like that. But it was real, it was almost too good to be true, because when I growing up with that concept, it allowed me to get away with things that I shouldn't have gotten away with. It allowed me to settle for being average instead of raising the bar for myself. And I think we do that in times. We try to justify our actions. And I felt that as long as I rolled over at night and prayed in a pillow, that everything would be okay and my slate would be wiped clean. And I realized that growing up at that time, there was more I could be doing. But not having a church that I was fully committed to and not having anyone I had to be accountable to, it was easy for me to justify doing the minimum. But I do remember, you know, I felt, you know, after listening to hearing the Joseph Smith story for the first time, I remember having that same experience at my grandma's house, because you have, in my grandma lived in LA, and growing up seeing all these different churches, and my grandma happened to go to a church that was on TV, you know, on Sundays it was played everywhere because it was just that big of a church. And I always thought to myself, like, we have all these churches, none of them are alike each other, and they're so different. And it's almost like, how do you know which church is the right church to go to? One church is 3 hours, another one's 1 hour. You know, I go to a Catholic church and it's totally quiet. You don't clap when people get done singing a great song. At this church, every song, people are on their feet clapping and rejoicing. And I just thought to myself, it's crazy, because one church says that if you don't do this, you're not going to make it to heaven. Another church has these requirements. It's like, how do you know? And so it was real confusing at the time for me, just because I did have those questions. And the way I was able to settle it was, honestly, you know, whatever you personally believe in, that will be your fate. If you're a person that is committed to the Catholic Church and you believe that these are the standards you have to live by, and if you don't, that this is your punishment, then I felt, you know, if they truly believe in that, then that's what's going to happen to them.
0: Hmm.
1: And your faith is based on the standards that you set for yourself. And so I didn't really have any for sure answers, but I tried to come up with the answer that was most pleasing to everybody, that didn't hurt anybody's feelings.
0: So paralleling that, what was your introduction to football?
1: Actually, you know, when I moved to Palmdale, one of my best friends growing up played in a football, and I didn't even know Pop Warner football existed.
0: Mm-hmm.
1: And, you know, I had known this friend for a year, and his, you know, I'd seen pictures in his home of, you know, youth football teams and things like that. And I'd play football in the street with him and his brothers. And, you know, I was like, I want to try that one time. And my first year playing football, I mean, I thought I was going to quit. My dad bought me some Payless cleats that ended up being baseball cleats. And so they were more for running on dirt versus slippery grass, and so I was slipping all over the place, and I was the last in conditioning, and so I was like, you know, I'm never going to play this sport again. And, you know, my coach talked me into playing one more year, and ended up excelling at it. And so I played 4 years of Pop Warner football, and then I got into high school, went to a private high school, mm-hmm. Catholic school. And I remember my first year there, I was freshman, and my parents were just, you know, I didn't want to go there. You have to take an entrance exam just to qualify to go to the school. And I remember I tried to fail it miserably. I tried to make designs with the Scantron and things like that. And I was like, I do not want to go to this school, because my whole life I'd played on this Pop Warner team that was under a high school.
0: Mm-hmm.
1: And I was like, you know, I want to go to this school. And my mom was like, nope, I could care less about football. You're going for the education. And I ended up getting in anyways, primarily because my sister was there already, and so I was kind of grandfathered in.
0: I see.
1: Unfortunately. But it ended up working out to my advantage, because I went there and I had an opportunity to play varsity as a freshman, and mm-hmm. I made the most of that opportunity here, and so played 4 years of high school football, won championship every year, and it made me have good enough credentials for BYU to come look at me.
0: Mm-hmm. Well, not only BYU looked at you, but you were recruited by four colleges. I have here that you were recruited by UCLA, Washington mm-hmm. State, Clemson, and BYU. What was key in your decision about going to BYU?
1: Cemented the deal for me was the consistency.
0: Mm-hmm.
1: You know, I knew that BYU cared about me from their approach. Mm. My sophomore year, I had a really good sophomore year for high school, and I received a lot of letters, BYU being one of them. And I never thought to myself, I remember, because I hung all my football letters on the wall, and I remember hanging that on the wall thinking, it's cool for decoration, but I'll never go there.
0: Mm.
1: And even though I had schools like UCLA and Clemson, and, you know, a lot of schools writing me letters, the closer it came to making a commitment to me, the more they shied away, the more, you know, I wasn't getting return phone calls. And so, mm-hmm. you know, my parents sent out highlight tape to all 67 schools that had ever contacted me for football. And BYU was one of the first to respond to the video. And they said, hey, we just got back from our Liberty Bowl. You know, you had your running back tape was in a stack of 10 running back with a stack of 10 running backs, and you moved into our top three, and we want to mm-hmm. bring you on a recruiting trip this week. And I said, wow, that's the fastest that a team's ever moved on me. Let's take advantage of it.
0: Mm-hmm.
1: And, you know, I got on that plane, and when I got off the plane in Salt Lake City and made the little drive to Provo, there was a feeling that I knew that this was the place for me.
0: When you were considering BYU, was there something about the way they played football that impressed you the most, that would give you the most opportunity?
1: You know, the number one thing I looked at was Luke Staley. You know, he had left his junior year, but he won the Doak Walker Award winner. The award goes to the best running back in the country, mm-hmm. regardless of what school you're at. That's the best, you know, award that a running back can get besides the Heisman Trophy.
0: Mm-hmm.
1: And with him having just finished, I thought to myself, you know, as a kid, I'm young and I'm thinking big. I'm thinking mm-hmm. that's what I want. That's who I want to be like, you know, by the time I'm a senior. And so that was it for me, seeing that he was part of an offense that was able to give him an opportunity to do whatever he wanted. That's what I wanted to be a part of.
0: That's great. When you found out, when did you find out that BYU was affiliated with The Church of Jesus Christ of Latter-day Saints?
1: I always knew BYU was associated. Growing up in Palmdale, I had next-door neighbors and friends that were LDS.
0: Okay.
1: And so my next-door neighbors, even though we didn't really ever talk about BYU, I knew that they were Mormon. Mm-hmm. And I was able to learn a little bit about the faith during that time. And then when I received the letter, I obviously knew that BYU was BYU.
0: Mm-hmm.
1: But I never followed them much. You know, when it came to football, I think I might have seen one game on television because mm-hmm. in California, it's all about UCLA and USC.
0: Oh, yeah.
1: But I knew who they were. And at the time, I didn't even know they had gone to a bowl game. I didn't know the history of their school. It wasn't until I actually, you know, the week before my recruiting trip, my mom started doing a whole bunch of research and mm-hmm. informed me of Luke Staley and, you know, Coach Crone and the offense, you know, and the numbers that they put up the year before. And, mm-hmm. you know, I was able to educate myself within a week about, you know, BYU and the possibilities.
0: You know, it sounds like your parents were very supportive of your playing football, but also very supportive of you choosing BYU.
1: You know, definitely. My parents, you know, have always been my biggest fans, mm-hmm. and they've always had high expectations of me. And they really felt that I was doing everything I needed to do in order to earn a scholarship, in order to go to a team that would value my effort, would value my talent, and value my potential. And when BYU came along, my parents, you know, they wanted to evaluate them like they would any other school. Mm-hmm. And BYU came back with the best feedback, you know, from my parents was just that they were truly sincere about their commitment to me. And that everything happens for a reason. And seeing my path, you know, all the way from a little kid till now, there was something special about BYU. Mm-hmm. And the format fit, the program, the lifestyle, it all fit what my parents had tried their hardest to bring me up in. Mm-hmm. And it's an environment about trust, compassion, love, dedication, and honor. And that's the number one thing that really sealed the deal with BYU was getting into that atmosphere and just knowing that I was going to be in a safe environment and, one, be able to play Division I football, but, two, also receive a first-class education.
0: Mm-hmm. What was your reaction as you started into BYU your first year? How did that go?
1: My first reaction was, honestly, it was all about football. Mm-hmm. I realized that number one thing I had to do was have respect for the school and the religious background that BYU had. And I realized that they were giving me an opportunity to play football. And in return, I would commit myself to doing everything I needed to do as far as standards were concerned, as far as my classes were concerned. And I didn't necessarily worry about, do I have to investigate the church? It was more, I'll do these religion classes, just like I've done religion classes in high school and grade school. And if I learn something, great. If not, I won't be too hard on myself because I want to play football. Mm-hmm. And, you know, I was comfortable with where I was at. And the number one thing that I realized, too, was it's good being in an environment, even when you're not LDS, an environment like BYU, because you hold yourself to a higher standard. Mm-hmm. There are a lot of other schools where you might not have a dress code. You don't have to watch what you say or how you act. There are no standards as far as tattoos or honor code or different things like that. Mm-hmm. And a lot of times when people don't have rules, you know, they can do whatever they want and take things to the extreme. And even though BYU had its rules and regulations and things like that, I looked at it as kind of an opportunity to raise the bar for myself. And I realized just after my first year of going home that I was carrying myself differently. Hmm. And the number one thing that stayed consistent was my compassion for others, my kindness, and different things like that. And I think BYU just allowed me to be even more confident in those personality traits. And it even encouraged me to be even more sincere, be even more genuine, to do things for others because so many people around me were going out of the way to do things for me. Mm-hmm. And it's a characteristic that is never going to be considered a bad one. Mm-hmm. And when I can carry myself and people are complimenting me on how nice I am and how good I am with whether it be kids or the publicity, you know, the publicity I receive, and I'm not cocky and, you know, I'm just a good all around person. I'm just thankful that my parents, one, set that foundation for me, and BYU was able to continue to remind me of, you know, that standard.
0: Mm-hmm. For any of you who are just joining us, you're listening to Why I Believe on the Mormon Channel. We're talking with former BYU running back Curtis Brown, who's joining us today. He was a convert to the church after playing football at BYU. And we're talking about your first year at BYU, which you mentioned was a lot about football, but you noticed some difference, some changes in yourself, or that you carried yourself differently. You also had, that first year, you had a girlfriend back home. There was probably a little bit of pull there. And your roommates, one of them was a member, two of them weren't a member. So there was probably not a lot of emphasis on finding out a lot about the church. What changed after your first year at BYU?
1: Two big changes. The girlfriend disappeared and the roommate switched.
0: Okay.
1: And for me, it's interesting. I feel, and maybe it's just me speaking for myself, but in my experience, I've found that people are most open to the gospel when things aren't going the way they would like them to go, when they're at their lowest moment, when they feel that they just can't do anything right. And for me, my sophomore year, I was having some struggles, you know, not having that girlfriend anymore. There was no real motivation to go back home. And then football, starting to think about my future. I'm redshirting, but I'm looking at our season and how it was going when I was redshirting and thinking, wow, we have all these running backs here. They're just in a huge rotation. This isn't what I signed up for. I want to be the guy. Or I want a chance to be the guy. Mm-hmm. And so questioning whether I was going to stay at BYU or not. My freshman year was a good experience because I got an opportunity to play. And being that young, being able to be on live television, I can't compare it to anything because it's a one-of-a-kind feeling. And I was smart, though. I realized that I had three running backs that were redshirting that year that were now going to be playing, that were going to be competing for a starting job. I had another running back that was coming off a mission. And so I thought to myself, hey, this is going to be pretty interesting next year. I had had an injury to my hand in high school that I was never able to get fixed because the time of rehab was too long for me to go without working out or doing anything. So I thought to myself, I just won't worry about it. Mm-hmm. But it was also an injury that prevented me from carrying the football in my left hand. And so I went to my coach and said, hey, there's no time like the present for me to get this surgery taken care of so that I can start building back that confidence to carry my ball in my left hand. And in the long run, I'm going to be a more well-rounded running back. And so I took care of that surgery, and it ended up allowing me to redshirt my sophomore year. And we didn't have a great football season that year, but it allowed me to get myself better. It allowed me to look at football from a different perspective. It allowed me to be under Coach Mendenhall's coaching because I was a scout team working with the defensive guys. And it gave me an opportunity to just open my eyes up to what hard work really is and what dedication is truly about. Mm-hmm. And I think in life, we always have a definition for those words. What's dedication? You know, what's trust? What's love? What's all these different things. And I think those definitions hold true until you have an experience that makes you expand on that definition. Mm. And by being able to redshirt my, you know, second year at BYU, I was able to develop a more clear, more well-rounded definition of what these qualities were. And I was able to grow that year and learn a lot. And then school wasn't going well. You know, get so caught up in, oh, I'm living on my own. I'm paying for my own things because I have a scholarship check and things like that. And I got distracted. And so my grades weren't doing well and just kind of didn't have any answers. And I had roommates and we had kind of built a relationship slowly, but still they were filling me out and I was filling them out. And even though we were teammates, I was still caught up in, I'm from California, I'm not a member. So when I have free time, I'm going to hang out with my guys from California that aren't members, because there I don't have to be worried about the music I listen to or the stories I tell or the experiences I share with my friends. I can just be myself. And I just didn't know, because my first year I spent so much time just focused on football, and I was actually playing my freshman year and I was actually going home once a month, that there wasn't enough time, downtime, for me to think about my future and BYU and the outside, you know, the church and things like that. In my sophomore year, I was staying out in Utah more. There was a lot of downtime because I wasn't on the team. I wasn't traveling. I didn't practice as much as the other guys did that were playing. And it forced me to start spending more time with my roommates and start seeing that, hey, wow, even though we have a different upbringing, that we have a lot in common and we share in a lot of the same experiences. And so once I got rid of that fear of I might not be able to be myself around these guys, that's when I became more open. And I remember Matt, our quarterback, inviting me to come to church one day. And, you know, I always knew Matt as this tall quarterback that a lot of girls just love to talk to and things like that. And I admit that my first interest in the church was not the best one, but I felt if I was hanging out with a guy like Matt, that maybe he could introduce me to some people that, you know, could lift my spirits. And so he took, you know, invited me to church, and, you know, it was a good experience. It was something I never experienced before, you know, to see actual members of the church getting up and sharing stories and experiences. You know, I expected to go in, hear this guy talk for an hour like I was used to, and share some stories from the Bible or the Book of Mormon, and we were supposed to look into the words and say, okay, how does that apply to my life? And to hear this couple give a talk and actually speak to me and say, hey, they're sharing everyday experiences, versus with my church where he'll share, you know, he'll read two scriptures out of the Bible and then, you know, bears testimony about that. But I thought, well, how does that apply to my life? And to have these people come up in church every Sunday and talk about real life experiences that are applicable to my life, it was a lot easier to understand, and it was a lot easier to apply the messages that were being shared.
0: Well, Curtis, how did you first decide that you would go ahead and take the discussions?
1: Well, it was George, my trainer at BYU. Whenever he was taping my ankles, he would always mention to me, just so you know, I have missionaries that come over for something to eat, and anytime you want to learn more about the church, you just let me know. And he talked to me, you know, a handful of times. And after I went to church with Matt a couple times, I thought to myself, hey, there are a couple things during the times I went to church with Matt that I had some questions that I didn't quite understand. And I felt like if I kept going to church with Matt, I'm always going to have questions. And I didn't know how missionary discussions worked. I just thought, hey, if I say I'm going to take the discussions, they'll just give me a whole history lesson on the church, and then I'll be able to understand a little bit better when I go to church with Matt. And so one day I walked in the training room and totally caught George off guard, and I said, hey, I think I'm ready to listen. And he was kind of in the middle of something. So he's like, yeah, I think I'm ready to take the discussions. And his eyes just lit up, and he had this huge smile, and he was quiet about it. He's just like, taps me on the shoulder. He's like, okay, pats me on the shoulder. And he's just like, all right, I'll get it set up. And so they actually had a scout event going on the next night, and he said, meet me here. So we went, and they just got done with hunting season. So they had a whole bunch of meats that they were cooking. It was kind of like a potluck. And after that, the missionaries were there. We headed over to George's house and started taking discussions, and, you know, I didn't know how it would play out. I just thought, wow, you know, here's my opportunity to learn. I've been sitting through a year and a half of religion classes and haven't learned anything because I didn't care to. Now it's my chance to listen in and find out what I need to know. And So that's how it all got started.
0: Let's fast forward again. You just started taking the discussions. Your friend Matt was a quarterback, also a roommate, right?
1: He was a roommate for a little bit.
0: Okay.
1: Not during the baptism process, a little bit after. Mm-hmm. He was just a really good friend, a guy that I looked up to, and a guy that opened his heart and his arms up to me and allowed me to come in and just share some, intimate details of my life and how I needed to go about making sure that I made the right decision. And I look back now and I have great roommates that possibly could have done the same exact thing. It was just the fact that I had a roommate in Matt, or I had a friend in Matt that allowed me, he was somebody I looked up to. And so when you look up to somebody and you have respect for that person, you're more likely to listen to the words that they share with you versus somebody that is young or that, my roommates hadn't served their missions at the time. And so I felt like they might have a couple answers, but they're not going to have them all.
0: Mm-hmm.
1: And so by being able to talk to a return missionary, a person that has spent 2 years of his life teaching the discussions, answering tons of questions that I could possibly have, it was good to know that I had somebody like him to look up to and look to for advice.
0: Mm. That's great. For any of you who are just joining us, you're listening to Why I Believe on the Mormon Channel. We're talking with Curtis Brown, who was previously a running back at BYU, and it is great to be able to talk to you today. Expound on your decision to get baptized.
1: Well, the number one thing that was going through my mind as I took the discussions was, when am I going to hear something that's just going to rub me the wrong way? Or when am I going to hear something that just kind of gives me this awkward feeling where I'm thinking, okay, nice try, Curtis, but this isn't what's for you. And it never happened. And so every day that I'd go home, I had a pamphlet for all six discussions, and there were certain scriptures that were I was required to read during that time. And so I would go home, read over the pamphlet again. I obviously had some notes from each discussion, and I'd read the scriptures. And I started to put my, as I listened to the words of these missionaries, and I saw the passion that was in their eyes. And I also thought about everything. I mean, for me, I was blessed with an opportunity to be surrounded by an LDS community, where whether I liked it or not, I was continually reminded of all the work that was being done by the church. Mm. And it was the greatest experience for me to have that environment, because as I'm listening to this, the discussions, I'm thinking about not only what the words that they're saying, the testimonies that they're sharing, but I'm also thinking about, wow, I'm sitting here in Linden, Utah, hearing these discussions, but yet there's thousands of families right now at this time hearing the same exact discussion, and nowhere else in the world is any church doing this, touching this many lives. The women sacrificing a year and a half of their life, the men sacrificing 2 years of their life to go out and touch people's lives like they're touching me.
0: Mm-hmm.
1: And so there's so many thoughts that go through your head. Man, I'm hearing discussions right now. Wow, that really hit me too. The missionaries are starting to tear up. All these emotions are going around, and it was just the most overwhelming experience. And so to be able to take that all in, and then, okay, I had just this overwhelming experience, and then go home and then re-educate myself on the things that were discussed. And then after I get done reading the pamphlet, reading the scriptures, taking a moment to think about and process everything that has been communicated to me, and then go and pray to my Heavenly Father and say, hey, I just want you to know, Heavenly Father, that I'm doing everything I possibly can to make sure that I make a wise decision. That was comforting, because I wasn't just going through the motions.
0: Mm-hmm.
1: And it wasn't like people in my school were saying, okay, Curtis, did you go through the first discussion? What'd you learn?
0: Mm-hmm.
1: It was me doing it for myself, because it was just me, George, Matt, and the missionaries that knew I was actually taking the discussions. And so it was truly a personal decision, and no other motivation was there. And I just remember after going in the water and coming out, I was just like, wow, 19 years old. I'm finally doing this. You know, most of the time kids are getting baptized, you know, in these other religions, get baptized right when they're born. Or, you know, in the LDS church, you get baptized when you're 8. And a lot of times kids don't even remember those experiences. But for me, being 19, it's an experience that I'll never forget. And I'll remember so much more of it because of the education that I had beforehand. Mm-hmm. And so being baptized and being able to go on campus the next day and actually start going to my ward and being confirmed a member of the Church of Jesus Christ of Latter-day Saints, I finally felt at home. Mm-hmm. And it's just it's a feeling that it's almost like it happened yesterday, just the feeling, the emotion, the butterflies. It was just a great experience.
0: You know, it sounds like your baptism was almost just a natural outcome of your learning process, rather than a milestone, you know, major decision. It was just kind of the natural step that you would take as you were going through the learning process.
1: Yeah, right? George is a funny guy, and it's funny because, you know, here we are, five years later. It's about 5 years later, and I'm just getting a quote. He always used to say to me, he's like, you're ready to be a Mormon. All we need to do is add water. And George, growing up, he had horses and things like that. So I was like, just need to add water. I was like, maybe he thinks I'm like a plant that you pour water and it'll grow. And it was like 2 months ago where it finally clicked to me, like, just add water. Oh my goodness. He's saying, I just need to go under the water and get baptized. And I was for so long, but it was just so funny to me because he always said that. And it never clicked to me. And I just thought, okay, you add water to me and I'll grow like a plant or something like that. And then, so it was natural. And I still feel today, yeah, there are certain things that I don't even necessarily know I have changed about myself that I think I haven't allowed myself to become tempted by. Mm-hmm. You know, a lifestyle that has allowed me to stay on a straight path that had I not been LDS, I might have thought, okay, this is okay to do. This isn't, you know, and by being part of the church, it was that reminder, that little angel on my shoulder said, nope, you had a little concern about that

0: my personal interests and just wanting to know. And talking with my mom about, my mom would ask me, so have you gone to church? Have you found a church out there? And early on, and I was like, well, the only churches out here are Mormon churches. And my mom was like, well, that's okay, you know, as long as you're going, doing something. And I was like, okay, whatever. But I knew that I wanted to start investigating the church. And I felt, if I'm going to be here, you know, a school like this took a chance on me. They're giving me a scholarship. They're allowing me to receive a free education. The least I can do is go to church for 1 week or 2 weeks and see what they're talking about. Because until I do, I'm just going to be going off of the stereotypes and the words and the rumors that I've heard from my friends at a Catholic high school. And for any of you LDS listeners out there, the Catholics' version of what the LDS Church is all about is a lot different than reality. And so being able to experience it for myself, I was able to have a lot more confidence in defending the church than I had before, because I didn't know. And I was able to confront people that made small little remarks about the school that had gave me the opportunity of a lifetime. And I was able to defend the church and say, hey, you needed to, you know, really check your information because it's not accurate. And so it was a good experience for me to be able to learn. And by investigating the church, I was able to say, hey, wow, this is some impressive stuff. But it was interesting because the missionaries were like, hey, we have a baptismal date set for this time. Do you think you can be ready for it? And it was kind of like, okay, it's coming up this day. And I didn't know what it was like. I thought if he has a date coming up, then there's probably like a line of people that just get baptized on this day or whatever. I come to find out later that,
1: It was all for you.
0: yeah, it was all for me. I was like, okay, where are the other 20 people that signed up for this day as well? And so I made a commitment and I just told myself, I can back out at any time. At any time that I find, hey, this stuff is kind of rubbing me the wrong way, I'll take a step back and say, okay, I need a break. But the one thing that was so great about my missionary experience was at the end of each discussion, the missionaries would always say, we'd ask you to go home right now and pray tonight to yourself to know whether this is true or not. And I told myself, I don't know what God they expect me to pray to, but the God I'm praying to is going to tell me the right answer. He's going to confirm to me whether I'm doing the right things or I need to back off. And every night I prayed, I just felt good. I felt good about it. I felt good about keeping that commitment. I felt good about listening to another discussion. And you know, that day came really fast. And, you know, a couple weeks prior to me getting baptized, George, my trainer at BYU, he said, so do your parents know about this? And I said, no, this is a personal thing. I'm just doing it for myself. I'm not doing it for my family. And he said, I think it'd be a great opportunity for you to, you know, share this with them and they can share this experience with you. And I said, I don't know. And so I called my mom, you know, a couple of days later, and I said, she's not gonna be interested. And so I'm just gonna make it sound like it's not a big deal. And I said, Mom, hey, what's up? How's it going? She's like, huh, nothing. What's going on with you? And then I started asking, just, hey, how's your day going? This and that. And she's like, okay, you never call and ask these kind of questions. What's up? I said,
1: That mother's intuition kicked in.
0: And so she said, I said to her, what do you think about me getting baptized? She's like, oh, okay, baptized. Baptized what? And I said, Mormon. And it was quiet for about 15, 20 seconds. And I said, hello, are you still there? And she said, yeah, I'm here. And I said, what's going on? And she was just like, nothing, just how did you come to that? And I kind of explained to her, and she was quiet during this time, but I could hear her sniffling. And I thought either she has a cold or something's going on. And she was just caught off guard and she was a little emotional. And, you know, we conversated for about 15 minutes. And the number one thing she said to me was, you know, I just felt like I let you down because I've tried so hard to put you in a position to hear, you know, the gospel, whether it be Catholic Church or non-denominational church, and you come to BYU and finally something clicks for you. And I felt like I didn't have anything to do with that. And I felt like I haven't done my job as a parent. And I told her, I said, Mom, you did a perfect

0: perfect job as a parent because you allowed me to make an educated decision. You allowed me to experience some of the other religions that I could have been a part of and see the flaws that I saw in them. And by being able to come to BYU, I didn't have to go and do any research on any other churches to know that this church was one of a kind. And, she was comforted by that message. And she told me, I just want you to do one more thing for me. And I said, okay. It's like, I want you to call your grandma and let her know. And I said, oh, geez. Because my grandma has always been religious. She's always been the one to have us come over on Sundays and say, you guys need to go to church with me and things like that. And I thought, I was able to win my mom over. I don't know if this is going to work for my grandma. So I called my grandma immediately after. I said, Grandma, what do you think about me getting baptized in Mormon? And she said, Child, that'd be great. Everybody needs Jesus. And so that was the
1: Good for
0: coolest
1: her.
0: experience for me because a weight was lifted off my shoulder. As much as I realized that as much as I thought it was a personal decision that didn't really matter to me, what other people thought, I was doing it for me. The moment that I had my family's support in getting baptized, I was as confident as I could be, and I was the proudest I could ever be to be in a position to get baptized. And I just remember seeing flyers in the student athlete building with my picture on it say, come join us for Curtis's baptism. And it was actually a great experience because at my baptism, Bishop Edgeley showed up and he actually spoke at my baptism. And at the time, I didn't know who he was. Somebody said, oh, a general authority is coming to your baptism. I thought, so this guy served in the military? He's a general? I had no idea what general authority was. I just knew that this popular guy was coming to speak at my baptism. And he was a huge fan of my mom's because she was a Cougar board member and she wrote some great posts defending the church and things like that. And so he even said that when he was talking, he said, I'm not here for you, Curtis. I'm here because of your mom. I don't know you that well, but through your mom's postings and things like that, I was able to learn about you and the kind of family you were brought up in. And so it was a cool experience for me.
1: That's neat. Well, I would say your mother did a wonderful job. In fact, I would like to share, if you don't mind, just something that she wrote.
0: Okay.
1: Your mother, Cheryl Brown, said this: My son Curtis Brown, a running back on the BYU football team, was baptized and confirmed a member of The Church of Jesus Christ of Latter-day Saints last Saturday in Provo. His father, brother, sister, and I are not LDS members, but we are thrilled with his decision and would not have missed it for the world. Then she goes on to say, when Curtis told us he wanted to be baptized into the LDS Church, I never once felt that I was losing a son, but gaining a whole new family. The fact has been amplified in my mind and with members of my family over and over since your baptism. You have had wonderful support, it sounds like, from your mother, your father, your brother, your sister, and your grandmother. What a great experience.
0: Definitely. The one thing that my parents have always done a great job is being supportive in all the decisions I make. If they know that I'm passionate about it, they know that I'm committed to it, there's no way that they're not going to support me or back me. And I think that the influence of the fans that they came in contact with, the people that were in the Provo community, that experience alone just overwhelmed them with joy. And knowing that I was going to commit myself to be part of a group of people that held themselves to the same standards that they wanted to hold me to, and being in a community that was just so loving and giving, they were proud of it. And the number one thing they wanted me to realize is that they love me for who I am. The great thing about this church is it's not forcing you to be a person that you're not. And you're not having to sacrifice anything by joining this church. You're actually gaining. And so knowing that they had a great experience with the community, it was a good experience for me to know that I had that backing.
1: That is really great. What happened after that? You joined the church in your sophomore year. Then you had a great opportunity to meet somebody who would eventually become your wife. Why don't you talk a little bit about that?
0: Kim, she's been amazing. I actually met her. Her freshman year was the year that I redshirted, and I knew who she was. She was an athlete. She played volleyball and softball, and a couple of the guys on the team thought she was really cute. And at the time, I wasn't a member, and I hadn't even taken discussions yet or opened myself up to hearing anything about the church, but she came over one time to hang out, and I remember being so sick that day, but knowing that she was going to come say what's up to me, I don't know if there's a medicine that can cure you in 45 minutes. You know, usually
1: but that
0: when
1: cured
0: I look,
1: you.
0: Yeah, uh-huh. When I look in medicine box, they say, you know, 6 to 12 hours, but the thought of her coming over cleared my sinuses and my stomach aches right up. And we hung out for a little bit, and I was like, wow, this is a cool girl. Unfortunately, I was too poor to ask her out on an actual date, and so I never really saw her that much after that. And I thought, you know what? I'm poor. I don't have a scholarship check, but that pays for things like that. I can't afford. And she was a beautiful girl. She was hanging out with some cool guys. And I was like, I can't afford to date girls right now. So if she ever wanted to hang out and watch TV or hang out with my roommates, that's fine. But I can't afford to take her bowling or anything of that nature right now. And actually, she went after her freshman year. She left, and when she went down to Dixie and focused primarily on volleyball and just getting better at that. And when she came back for her junior year of school, we ran into each other. I randomly called her up, and we said hi to her at her apartment. And then first day of school, we parked next to each other. So we walked up to campus together, and I just told her, hey, we should hang out sometime, whatever. Mm-hmm. Not thinking I was ever going to be interested in her. And I had a friend of mine named Drew that was going through a tough time. And I thought, hey, he's a cute kid, and, you know, he's cool. And I think that, you know, Kim coming back to BYU, maybe they could hit it off or something. And so he was over, and I invited her over, and they never quite made the connection, but we did.
1: But
0: and
1: you
0: so
1: did.
0: We started hanging out, and from then on, it was just, we were attached to the hip. We never went a day without seeing each other, talking to each other, and just a great experience for me because her family was great. She had siblings that lived in the area, and so I was able to hang out with them and spend time with them, and I realized that we had a lot in common. You know, she's a great athlete, and her being from California is good because she wasn't as judgmental, and she realized that, hey, Curtis is LDS, but he has a lot of friends that aren't, and I realized that when you're not LDS, you know, when you're the only LDS person in your community, it's tough at times, and you get nervous that maybe your LDS friends wouldn't accept your non-LDS friends because of the standards that they don't live up to. But she was real comfortable with the friends that I had back home, and I didn't feel like I had to switch any of my friends because I was now dating her. And likewise for her, she, you know, none of her closest friends are LDS. She has a couple that are LDS, and I was able to get along with them just fine, and they didn't feel like they had to be awkward around me or different things like that. And so we just clicked really well, and we just love spending time with each other, and so it was great.
1: That is great. For any of you who are just joining us, you're listening to Why I Believe on the Mormon Channel, and I'm speaking today with Curtis Brown, former running back for BYU and a convert to the church while at BYU. And in talking about your marriage, there's something that you wrote in a previous interview I'd like to share. Maybe get your thoughts on this.
0: Okay.
1: He said, Heavenly Father is definitely involved in our relationship. He has a lot to do with the success of our marriage. She and I can't do it alone. There are so many blessings that have come to us just being part of the church. I'm enjoying every second of it. And you talk there about marriage being now a team comprised of three, meaning you and your wife and Heavenly Father.
0: Yes.
1: Talk a little bit about that, what that means to you.
0: Well, I had a great marriage and family teacher. That was one of the religion courses I had to take, was marriage and family. His name is Matt, and he really just talked about the triangle, talked about Heavenly Father, your spouse, I mean you, and the connection that you have, and that those connections have to be strong in order for that triangle to be solid. But knowing that if that triangle were to ever break at any point, there is still that connection. Mm-hmm. And if my relationship, my Heavenly Father, had ever broken off for any short amount of time, my wife's connection with Heavenly Father would still be my link to Him, and she would be my anchor getting me back on the right track. And so that's the thing that I focused on the most. And I'll be honest, I'm like anybody else. There are times in in marriage where you learn, you feel like, well, I don't see Heavenly Father every day, so it's just me and you. And you take for granted the scripture, you take for granted prayer, going to church and just going through the motions. And I did that at times where I felt, you know, I'm doing fine, but it's all about reminiscing on the blessings that came from having that triangle being as solid as possible.
1: Mm-hmm.
0: And that's something I was actually thinking about this morning was, in life, I can think about all the, it's easy to think about all the things that I fall short in. It's easy to think about the things that bug me in life and what I wish I could do better. But at the same time, I also need to think about how blessed my life is to this point. Think about the struggles in life that I don't have to deal with that other couples or other people have to deal with, whether it be a tough economy, whether it be bills and things like that, whether it be an unsupportive family. There's so many things that I'm blessed with that I have to personally take the opportunity to be reminded of.
1: Mm-hmm.
0: It's easy for the world to remind you of the things that aren't doing well in your life. That happens every day. It's easy to remind you, just go to the mailbox and look at the bills. And you're like, oh man, I wish I made more money or whatever the case may be. But it takes a dedicated person. It takes a person committed to the gospel to reflect every single day on the blessings of their life and say, wow, I have been blessed.
1: Mm-hmm.
0: So
1: that's a really great point.
0: Yeah.
1: You're a convert to the church. You've been married in the temple. Talk a little bit about the temple and what that means to you in your marriage.
0: The temple for me is the greatest service that I could ever do in order to show Heavenly Father my appreciation. One of the things I thought would be so huge for me was to start paying tithing. And once I started paying tithing, I was like, wow, that's the hugest thing I could ever do. Give them 10% of my income when friends my age that aren't LDS are pocketing that money and spending it on other things. I thought, wow, I'm doing a lot. But at the end of the day, I thought it's just money. Being able to go to the temple, being able to be around people that have no other reason that they're there except for the service of the Lord. You're not being paid anything to do what they do, but the blessings that come with the work that's experienced at the temple is comparable to none. And every time I go into the temple, that's the number one thing I think about. And I just think to myself that it's a selfless act that we do in the temple, and the work that's done there comes with an extraordinary amount of blessings. We do it because Heavenly Father, you know, expects us to do his work, and he expects us to represent him in the best way possible. And that's the number one thing, message I give to people. If you're trying to explain, if you're a convert and you're trying to explain to your family members or your friends why you chose the LDS church over any other church out there, the number one thing I say that has quieted people down is I say, when I look at my church and I look at the standard it holds me to, and I go to sleep at night, I think to myself, if Heavenly Father were here today, which church would he think is doing the best job of representing him and everything that he stands for? And what church is holding their members accountable? What church is, where are the members holding themselves accountable?
1: Mm-hmm.
0: And the one thing I do think about is, even if there are members that have strayed away from the church, they know it's true. And they can make excuses all they want about why they strayed away or different things like that. But when it comes down to it, the principles that they've learned, the life that they want to, that the church expects them to live, it's not bad.
1: Mm-hmm.
0: You know, you might come across a few members that have been rubbed the wrong way by other members, but ultimately principles hold the same. And when I think about Heavenly Father and what he expects from us, and if you were to stand in front of me right now and say, do you think that you were part of a religion that made you work for it? I think I'd have no doubt saying this was definitely the religion for me that pushed me beyond any other religion and made me feel that I deserved to be in the presence of you right now.
1: Mm-hmm.
0: And I don't think a lot of churches can say that. And I don't think a lot of members of these churches can say, hey, I've done everything I could possibly do to be sitting right next to Heavenly Father in heaven. Mm-hmm. They can say, well, this is what they said I had to do, but no other religion holds their members accountable and says, okay, if you've done everything you think you can do, here's a list of some more things you can do.
1: Mm-hmm.
0: And it's a church that just keeps on pushing.
1: You know, I've thought about that often. The same thing is when I see the commitment level as I go out and see missionaries working so hard, and like you had mentioned, people in the temple, patrons in the temple who are serving, they're serving people who have gone before them, who have passed on, people they can't see. But they're willingly serving, and the missionaries are willingly serving with all that they can, and it's because they know something. Their commitment level is much higher because they know something that you can only know by investigating the church and like you did, taking that promise in the Book of Mormon, that challenge to pray and find out for yourself, mm-hmm. which is, to me, the most incredible promise that any person on earth has, is that opportunity, that promise that you can know for yourself. And when you do find out and know that, your commitment level is, like you say, is up.
0: Yes.
1: You know.
0: Yeah. And it's definitely been a blessing for me, you know, having been able to be sealed to my wife in the temple, mm-hmm. having an opportunity to do firesides, have an opportunity to talk to people that aren't LDS that come to BYU and are interested in the school.
1: Mm.
0: And to hear some of the mindsets that people have, which were similar to mine when I was taking my recruiting trip to BYU, but then also be able to look at those players a couple years down the road and say, wow, I knew that they'd change their mind. I knew that they would think, you know, and even if they haven't been converted to the church, their appreciation and their respect for the church has grown.
1: Mm-hmm.
0: And like you said, there's so many blessings that come with the selfless work that us as members, we do. And I think that's the one thing that it's only going to help you in life. You know, the principles, and Coach Mendenhall did a great job. He talks about church being the church isn't just a religion. It's a lifestyle. And when you commit yourself to the church, you commit yourself to a lifestyle. You commit yourself to living a certain way, not just because there's rules and there's punishment and there's consequences. You live that way because it feels good, it feels right. And even though you can't write down every single solitary blessing that comes with it, you know that your life is going to be better off than it was without the gospel.
1: Mm-hmm.
0: So.
1: Well, we're just about out of time. We need to wrap up. But before we do close our discussion, Curtis, would you mind sharing your testimony with us as we close?
0: You know, I just want to bear my testimony that I know this church is true. I know that our Heavenly Father lives, and I know that President Monson is a true prophet, and that the gospel principles that are found in the Book of Mormon are here for our use today, so that we may find the answers that are necessary for us to know for ourselves that this church is true. I have a firm testimony that if we do what is required for us, whether it be, you know, from the time that we're in nursery and we're starting to learn church songs, for the moment, you know, we're elders, that Heavenly Father would truly bless us. And, you know, the work that is done in the temple cannot be done anywhere else. The amount of love and the joy that comes with that temple work cannot be compared to anything. And it's truly one of a kind. And if we do the temple work that's required of us, if we stay committed to our scriptures and not feeling that we always have to be perfect, but knowing that we're always going to have an opportunity to strive for perfection, if we stay committed to that, then Heavenly Father will bless us. And if we take an opportunity to look at our days and think about, if you just look at the news for 5 minutes and realize that there are so many blessings and so many things that were avoided by our commitment to the church. And, you know, when we, at the end of the, you know, at that judgment day, Heavenly Father is going to welcome us with open arms and say thank you. And I leave that with you guys in the name of Jesus Christ. Amen.
1: 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Thank you so much for being with us today, thank Curtis. You've been listening to Why I Believe. Thanks for listening.
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4: 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Well, nice to have you along. We've got a star-studded show today. First of all, as you know, with the passing of former President Bush here recently, Gary Boyd Roberts is one of these people who digs into the ancestries of the presidents. And he's got some great insight on the ancestry of President Bush, how he might relate to you, because apparently he relates to a large swath of the population, and how he relates to other presidents. It's going to be a fascinating conversation. And then later in the show, Kurt Witcher is going to be on. He's one of the heads of the Allen County Public Library, the Genealogical Division Special Collections. And Kurt's going to tell you about the Internet Archives. And he's going to explain their origins and how this got going and what you can find on it. It is a great asset if you are researching your family. Hey, if you haven't signed up for our weekly Genie newsletter yet, make sure you do so. Just go to ExtremeGenes.com. You'll find the form right there. It is absolutely free. We share links to fascinating stories for people interested in their genealogical work. I'll give you a blog each week and, of course, some links to current and past programs as well. Right now, let's head out to Boston, Massachusetts and talk to my good friend, the chief genealogist of the New England Historic Genealogical Society and AmericanAncestors.org, David Allen Lambert. How are you?
5: Hey, I'm doing great, Fish.
4: I got to tell you, I'm a little bit tired here, David. The last couple of nights, I had a breakthrough on behalf of some of my DNA matches that I found. And one was through an illegitimacy, and because another test came in of somebody I thought she might be close to, we validated who the father, the grandfather was of this person. And she is absolutely, she wants to have a family reunion right now. She's pretty excited about it. And then this other one actually led to the discovery of a child of one of my immigrants' kids. And in his case, we didn't know he had any children. So this was a whole new branch that opened up. So I was up to like midnight last night putting those things in there. So other people can find that information as they come along. The person I connected with can't believe it, and she's been looking for years and years and years to understand it. So it's been tiring, but a lot of fun as well.
5: Well, my ancestors would be mad at me about this, because on December 16th, 1773, here in Beantown, we had a little party, a tea party.
4: Yes, you did.
5: And what is nice about that is 245 years later, they have decided now to put little plaques in front of the graves of the people that participated. It's an interesting historical event, and as a member of the Sons of the American Revolution, I'm actually on a committee that we're investigating other tea parties, and also if some of the people who claim to have been at the tea party may have actually been there.
4: Hmm.
5: Well, on ExtremeGenes.com, you'll find a wonderful list of five things from Men's Journal. From 23andMe, your results can tell you, of course, the different continents your ancestors come from, your long-lost relatives you never knew you had, kind of like you, Fish, finding those new cousins.
4: Yeah.
5: You can find out why I'm bald or balding and why my brother isn't, and that's one of the things. That's number three. Number four, you can find out different health conditions you may be susceptible to. Number five, you may also find healthy habits for your genetics that may be better inclined for you to do. Now, the best part of it, though, I must say, is when I get to find out if my brother or I have more Neanderthal than the other.
4: Yeah, that's true. You can do that with 23andMe, right?
5: You can. Since my brother has more than I can now say that I knew why he could climb the heck out of trees when he was a kid. It makes more sense.
4: Perfect.
5: You know, one of the things that puzzles me is that in schools today, they don't really teach handwriting. But any HGS Molly Rogers, who's part of our team to put the Catholic records of the Archdiocese of Boston online, has done a great job of going out to some of the schools and teaching high school kids how to be involved. And some of them have signed up almost 100 to help out with the project that American Ancestors is doing, which is great.
6: Wow.
5: They're learning history and also learning something called handwriting,
6: yeah.
5: Something that you and I take for granted. I think it's a wonderful collaboration.
6: Well, it's an important thing for somebody to teach kids to do, especially if they ever have any aspirations of researching their ancestors or history.
5: You know, I'll tell you, I get a good laugh for you. I would put a little cartoon up on my Twitter, DL Genealogist, and it is a cartoon of someone today showing a box and holding a photo. Oh, look, this is my great-grandfather. How cool and mysterious he is. And then they shoot ahead to the future where someone says, hey, I just downloaded an archive of my great-grandfather's Facebook updates. He hated Mondays and loved telling people when he was bored. Is that going to be what our descendants are going to find?
6: I'm frightened that you might be right about that. Yep.
5: Well, somebody who was born way before the internet, I want to wish a happy 102nd birthday to Ishar Danilovich. Now, you're probably wondering who that is, and
6: yeah,
5: maybe some of your listeners are, too. Well, that's Kirk Douglas. On December 9th, he turned 102. The great Spartacus is still married for over 60 years to his lovely wife, Ann Boydens, who is a young 99 compared to his 102.
6: That's incredible.
5: The town of Amsterdam, New York, where Ishar, or Kurt, was born, has now just put up a historical marker, 102 years after the fact. I think that's kind of nice.
6: No, that's incredible. That's great, and well-deserved.
5: Absolutely a wonderful thing to have happen to him, and I wish him many more happy and healthy years. All right, my blogger spotlight shines upon Roberta Estes's website and blog called DNA-explained.com. A really curious little post she put up is Discovering Your Inner Viking, which is a great little post she did about her DNA that is Viking-related before her trip to Oslo. So you can see her pictures from her trip, also find her DNA results, and you may ponder about your inner Viking.
6: Sounds like a great blog.
5: It does at that. Well, that's all I have from Beantown this week. And remember, if you're not a member of American Ancestors, you can join by saving $20 by using the coupon code EXTREME.
6: All right, David, thank you so much. Good stuff. And coming up next, we're going to talk to another guy who's had a long-running association with NEHGS. He's Gary Boyd Roberts. He is a researcher into presidents in the United States in genealogy, also the kings and queens of Europe. I mean, you are just deep in the weeds in all this stuff, Gary. And he's long been associated with the New England Historic Genealogical Society and AmericanAncestors.org. And he's got a lot to say about the ancestry of former President George Herbert Walker Bush. Gary, as you were watching the funeral, you had to have been thinking about all the different people this man was tied to that you've researched.
7: Yes, I have suggested that he might be related to as many as half or more than half of the American people. He has a Mayflower line. He is related to all of Pocahontas' descendants, although not descended from Pocahontas himself. He has kinships to 18 presidents, including his son, and to 17 first ladies, including his wife. You don't get that level of interestingness in everyone's ancestry.
6: No, you don't. And of course, it's obviously in large part because of the position that he held and also the manner with which he always conducted himself before, during, and after his presidency. And I'm related to him through John Howland of the Mayflower and Elizabeth Tilley. Robert Hinckley was one of his ancestors and is an ancestor of many people in this country. Robert
7: Cross. Obama.
6: Yeah, Robert Cross and Anna Jordan is another well-known New England couple. But I think the thing you've said about him, the reason he's related to so many Americans, and of course, then obviously his son would be as well, is because of the fact that he has ancestry from many different parts of colonial America.
7: Yes, that's true. One-third New England, roughly, one-third Mid-Atlantic, including both New York Dutch and New Jersey or Pennsylvania Quaker, and Southern.
6: So when you combine all these and the fact that they go back so far, you think over the centuries, obviously they have many, many descendants, and that works into the general population, and that actually integrates with the immigrant population of, say, the last 150 years or longer. Pretty soon you have a large portion of the American population related to their president.
7: Yes, and the period right after the Civil War, as people moved west and to the middle states, a great many people of Yankee and of Southern ancestry intermarried, and you get mixed ancestry that way. Then in the 20th century, a great many people of Irish, Italian, French, Canadian, Scandinavian earlier, German earlier, and other kinds of ancestry intermarried with this group. And in the 20th century, some black, Hispanic, and Asian people did as well. That is continuing. And so this crux, a solid block, or block at any rate, of colonial ancestry is now shared by a huge number of Americans and will be shared by more and more Americans and a larger percentage of Americans as everybody in the country intermarries.
6: Right, including non-Europeans. You mentioned Barack Obama, for instance. He's half European, and he's a descendant of Robert Hinckley as well. So this is interesting because I posted this photograph of him. I met George Herbert Walker Bush for the first time in 1971. I was in radio, and my first job was setting up microphones for remotes for the announcers and running the remote broadcast. And in Greenwich, Connecticut, the hometown fathers were honoring the hometown boy made good as the ambassador to China. And so here he is. He's like 47 years old with his wife, Barbara, appearing at this elementary school cafeteria, which was half full. And so I'm sitting off on the wings of this stage, and they're throwing the accolades at this man. And I'm just staring at him as a 16-year-old kid thinking, well, what kind of expression do you put on your face when people are saying so many nice things about you? You know, just as a kid would think, and I'm studying him, and suddenly he turns and he looks at me, he smiles, and he winked. And I'd been caught, and I was embarrassed. And later on, of course, he became vice president, and then later he became president. And one day, many years later, 1998, I was asked to MC an event at which he spoke. And I told that story about what had happened when I was 16 years old, not realizing he had already shown up and he's behind the curtain listening to what I'm saying. And when the event was over, he came over to me and he says, "You the guy that did that introduction?" And I said, "Yes, sir, I am." And he says, "Sure enjoyed that." And he had caught me again. But I had the experience of getting a photograph with him on two different occasions. And each time you meet him, he's just the same as you see him and just the same as you're hearing him described. And it really is a loss. I think he was a much beloved man. And I think history is going to look very kindly on him for his time in office as he was part of the transition, obviously, from the Cold War days and the bringing down of the wall in Germany.
7: It's even been thought by some people that he is the most recent president somewhat universally admired. But every president since has either had something going on that a large number of the people in the country disliked, or the partisanship grew, and Bush is the last one, along with Carter, who's still living, by the way,
6: yep,
7: and is only 4 months younger than Bush. At any rate, Bush especially is the last president that a lot of Americans can and do admire.
6: And some people are suggesting he may have been the most successful one-term president.
7: Yes, that may well be true. My book came out in 89, and in time for the 200th anniversary of the presidency, was called Ancestors of American Presidents, and it was used to answer letters and correspondence after I published that he was probably related to half or more of the American people. Then a great many people did get in touch with the White House, and the White House called me to adjudicate, and he could indeed belong to a whole batch of family history societies and family name societies, because he was descended from that family or had ancestors in that place. And then there were a few, like the origin of the Bush family, which is unknown, a few places that were not so entitled. The most fun one, however, was his descent from a Walloon family that was also behind Delano and Le Mathieu behind Cook, and the mother of the first Delano was a Le Mathieu as well. At any rate, both FDR and Bush were descended from this family, and so a chart was drawn up to be shown to Queen Beatrix of the Netherlands, and the White House called me and said, "Can you authenticate this?" And I said, "Read me the chart." They did, and I said, "It's absolutely correct. Tell the president and the queen to just enjoy it."
6: That's a great story, Gary. So he's related to all these presidents, and you say like 18 of them, right?
7: Yes.
6: What about first ladies and vice presidents? Is he related to some of those?
7: I don't know about the vice presidents, whose ancestry I have not systematically looked at. A friend of mine, Alexander Bannerman, in Charleston, West Virginia, has been examining all of the ancestry of first ladies. He's published on everybody except Hillary and Rosalynn Carter, and those are due for his next issue of his journal. At any rate, from all of his work and the work I had done previously, I reach a total of 17, including his wife, and they begin with Abigail Adams and end with Mamie Eisenhower and Nancy Reagan.
6: Interesting. So,
7: and his own wife, but he's not related to his daughter-in-law that I know of.
6: You know, I don't think we should go through this whole thing, Gary, without talking a little bit about the break in the Bush line, because there's really a question as to whether or not he actually is in a male-to-male-to-male Bush bloodline. Isn't that true?
7: Well, there was a place in Essex that claimed to be the home, and I think was, of a Reynold Bush who came to New England, and wasn't he the ancestor? Well, we have a Timothy Bush showing up somewhere in Connecticut, I believe, about 1715 to 20. And we just don't know his origin. He might be the great-grandson or whatever of this Reynold, but he might not. And so that was one of the negatives I had to give the White House, and the president did not go to that place in Essex because we couldn't really guarantee that that was where the Bush family began.
6: Right, and the story goes that this son was born more than a year after the death of his supposed Bush father, and so there's that big question mark, right?
7: I'm not aware of that. I'm aware of such a situation on a somewhat related line that married into the Bush family early, but that kind of thing was moderately common in our ancestry. I'm amazed at all of the DNA stuff that works. I would have thought that there would have been much more irregularity than there is. When most family associations or family groups test their DNA, they find that 90% or more share the same thing. I would have thought the variation would have been greater.
6: Yeah, you know, you're absolutely right. I hadn't thought about that too much, but it does seem surprising. And I know that they actually have some mathematical rate where you run into, what do they call it, a non-paternal event.
7: Yes, 2% of people are not born to their mother's husband. And in the middle of the 20th century, from about 30 to 80 or so, about 2% of Americans were adopted. And often the record of their parentage, their birth record, was altered. And so a good bit of ancestry is lost in that way. There was a famous incident recently among one of our officers in which he discovered that he and a first cousin did not have the same DNA. He did gird himself off to confront his mother, and she did finally admit that her husband was not his father.
6: Wow, that's a painful thing. Gary, it's been great visiting with you again, and great stories about our former president, George Herbert Walker Bush. I appreciate your time and your expertise, and it's fascinating to see the interaction of all these different lines between our leaders and all the rest of us. You have a great day, and thanks for coming on.
7: Thank you.
6: It's Extreme Genes, America's Family History Show, and ExtremeGenes.com. And I had the distinct pleasure back this past year to meet for the first time Kurt Witcher. He is the Allen County Public Library Senior Manager of Special Collections. And Kurt is an amazing guy who's accomplished a lot of things that I don't think most people realize. He is one of the people behind archives.org. It's the Internet Archives, and it is a place of wonder and joy for so many people in the research area. And Kurt, welcome to Extreme Genes. You got to tell us how you got involved in this.
8: Well, thanks, Scott. It's absolutely wonderful to be here. So we were introduced to Brewster and his awesome team actually through Microsoft. Brewster Kahle, really an amazing genius. I've heard him speak in a number of different venues, and no matter the audience, they're in the palm of his hand in a few moments. So Microsoft had heard about the awesome collection that we have here that we've built over many decades.
6: And for people who don't know, by the way, it's in Allen County, Indiana, a beautiful little part of the Midwest.
8: Absolutely. It's a great place to visit and a great place to live. But Microsoft wanted to come and digitize the entire collection and use the metadata, Scott, to enhance search results for people who are interested in family history and genealogy. And of course, when they were looking around for a top-shelf organization to do the digitizing, they went immediately to Internet Archive. We were developing this three-part relationship, Microsoft, Internet Archive, and Allen County Public Library. And Microsoft had a strategic meeting, and they decided, well, you know, great idea, but we're going to move in a different direction. So they basically gave all the digital assets they had contracted with at that time over to the Internet Archive. And Brewster Kahle and our library director at the time, Jeff Krall, and our team here said, this is just too great.
6: We cannot let this go.
8: Absolutely. So between those opening moments and today, there's almost 100,000 items from the Allen County Public Library's Genealogy Center in the Internet Archive. And that, Scott, is just so fantastic. So what Internet Archive and Brewster and his team did, they actually set up a scanning center here that not only scans materials from our collection,
6: right,
8: but from dozens of libraries all over the Midwest. So they actually live in our building, which is so convenient for us. Whenever we have a couple dozen to a couple hundred things to scan, they're just right in the same building. And they do some terrific work, again, for universities and libraries literally all over the Midwest. Internet Archive has a great presence on the East Coast and the West Coast, but not a whole lot in the Midwest until the scanning center here. And as you mentioned, Scott, oh my goodness, can genealogists, historical researchers, family historians, can they have so much fun on Internet Archive? There's just so much.
6: Well, there is. I mean, it's archive.org for people who want to check this out. I mean, it's an asset because it really takes the library to anywhere you are. And it's all absolutely free. And you're also a destination place, right, for people who are gaining new digitized information and they want to get it out there.
8: Absolutely. You're absolutely correct. So I tell my colleagues almost to the point, I think, Scott, that they're tired of me saying this, but this is really the best of times for genealogists.
6: Never been better.
8: Historians. Never been better. Each day, millions of images come online through major information aggregators, and Brewster Kahle and his team are certainly at the core of that with all the scanning projects that they're doing literally all over the world, in the British Isles, here in North America. It really is amazing. And then to be able to search the texts of all those books and the keyed metadata for manuscripts and other digital assets, oh my goodness, the discoverability is really an all-time high.
6: Well, and the Wayback Machine thing, I mean, that's just amazing.
8: It's pretty amazing. Yeah.
6: It is, to see the, you know, former websites. I mean, I had a website for a radio show I was doing 20 years ago and mm-hmm. found things posted there I had long forgotten about that somehow you guys captured.
8: Yeah, yeah. And Brewster is always imaginative and using his really sharp technological expertise to see what else he can do in the 21st century space. He's just all about trying to build, as he likes to say, the 21st century Alexandrian Library.
6: That's what it is, online. So anybody Absolutely. Can access it. I mean, when you think about all the knowledge that's available, sometimes, has it ever crossed your mind, Kurt, that maybe I'm looking for too much stuff and occupying myself with too much knowledge? It's like you don't go out and just do things that are a little more mindless or more physical, because there's such a reward center thing happening there as you just find more and more stuff.
8: Well, that can be a challenge. Another kind of complementary challenge, Scott, is you can get distracted online and go down a completely different path.
6: Yeah, the rabbit holes.
8: 2 hours later, you say, wait a minute, I was looking for this thing, and how did I get way over here?
6: I do that every day.
8: Right.
6: And there's DNA, too, you know, when you get all Absolutely. That going, and my goodness. So let me ask you this. Years ago, it was said, well, maybe 5% of the world's records have been digitized and are online, which I think, frankly, would probably be a huge number, would it not?
8: It would be.
6: Do you think it's that high? Do you think it's that high now? Do you think it will be that high? What are your thoughts on that?
8: Well, I would defer to someone I really respect in the genealogy and technology space, and that's Dick Eastman.
6: Yes.
8: About 6 months ago, in one of his online newsletters, he articulated that at that time, so we'll call it mid-2018, that he believed just about 5% of the world's records are available online. So I think years ago, 20 years ago, when people said 5%, they were being very optimistic at
6: right.
8: that time.
6: Yes.
8: If you take a look at, and you've been around the country and in cemeteries and courthouses and libraries, I think he's about right. I think 5% sounds like a solid, defensible number. When you take a look at all the material that's in just one rural county courthouse, and then you go back and check how much of that material is actually online through Ancestry, Family Search, Internet Archive, it's like, oh my goodness, there's a whole lot here that's not online.
6: A ton. And that's the thing. I think we get kind of hooked into the idea that we're genealogists when we just look at the big websites and see what's out there. And if it's not there, it doesn't exist. And while I can't find anything more, so I guess I move on because there's nothing more to be found. And it's a very
8: exactly.
6: dangerous mindset. You're cheating yourself out of a lot of possibilities if you aren't going out and hitting the Allen County Library, the Family History Library, the Municipal Archives in New York City. I mean, there's so many places with so much stuff. What a great opportunity we have now to maybe even at least get online lists of what those things might be.
8: Absolutely. And I like what you said there. You said it can be dangerous to use that mindset that if I don't find it online, it doesn't exist. Oh my goodness, Scott, BC, before computers, you and I had to physically go somewhere
6: yeah.
8: to do any genealogical research. Now, we can have a great head start. We can have great compliments to physically visiting places. But to say that we don't need to go to courthouses and libraries and archives because it's all online, your word is great. That's dangerous. We're cheating ourselves
6: yeah.
8: out of part of our story.
6: You know, I like what you just said. It's a great head start online with the various sites, but it's not the end all if you're really looking and digging deep. And I think some of the best things I've ever found have been in archives long before any of it wound up online.
8: Right.
6: Well, Kurt, thank you so much for sharing some of the information about the beginnings of archives.org. I know there are a lot of people who are completely unaware of it, and it's going to blow their minds when they see what all is there and what continues to be added. Kurt, just a joy to have you on. Thanks so much.
8: Thank you, Scott.
6: And coming up next, it is preservation time as we're talking preservation with Tom Perry from TMCPlace.com. He is our preservation authority. And Tom, I'm glad you took a little time out of your very busy schedule. This is your tough time of year, isn't it?
9: Oh, yeah. We are really swamped, but we've got some room for those last minute guys.
6: Yeah, I would imagine. But what's really easy to do fast and furious for you, Tom?
9: Okay, usually the fastest and easiest thing to do, of course, is a VHS to DVD or Blu-ray. We do it in real time, so a standard VHS tape is going to take about 2.5 hours to do, but we can do a lot of those at the same time during the week, so those aren't problems. We can scan photos pretty fast. Slides take a little bit longer because the dyes in them, sometimes they need some more adjustments than others. Your mini DV tapes, your 8mm video tapes are fine. Audio is really, really pressed right now. People have just found a plethora of audio this year. We have reel-to-reel cassettes that are really lining up. We can sneak in. And most of these things are for about anybody across the country. So whether you're in Dothan, Alabama, or Orlando, Florida, or Houston, Texas, talk to your local people. Find out where they are on everything. And if they can take care of you, we really prefer you staying local as much as you can. But most people that do film the correct way take about 2 weeks because there's so many steps to go through when we're digitally scanning it frame by frame and not just projecting it and shooting it, which is quick. But digital scanning, it takes a couple of weeks.
6: That's really true. You know, when you talk about home movies like that, that is certainly the case that there are certain people who will digitize it for you by simply projecting it onto a screen, right? And then videotaping it.
9: Oh, yeah. They shoot it with like a mini DV camera or one of these cameras has a little chip in it and they call it good. And, you know, that's the way we were doing it 20, 30 years ago. And the difference is incredible.
6: Yeah, it really is. In fact, you did this for me even just a few years ago. And of course, it's always getting better and better and better. But I love your way of doing it where you actually digitize it frame by frame. So we had, for instance, that situation where we had a little scene with my grandfather, my brother, my dad, and myself as a toddler sitting at a picnic table. And in those 240 frames, it's like 24 frames a second, right? We found
9: Correct.
6: One frame where everybody was looking up at the camera at the same time. And from that, I was actually able to make a 5x7 picture. It's the only photo I have of the four of us together because my grandfather died later the year after that photo was taken. Then my brother passed away at 21 years old, I want to say 8 years later. And then my dad passed away when I was 17. So this is the only picture of all of us together, and it was one out of 240. And we wouldn't have been able to get that if you hadn't gone and digitized everything frame by frame and made them into JPEGs.
9: Oh, that is so wonderful. Multi-generation photos are so important, and don't think, oh, we'll do it later. If you have a situation like that, you need to do it. We were so lucky with my mother, my sister, my niece, her daughter, and her daughter. There's five women in five generations, and we have a picture of them now. And if you wait for tomorrow, you might not have tomorrow, so you need to take care of stuff like that. If you've got it on the old film, let's get it done before all the colors fade out of it and you've lost it.
6: Yeah, that's really true. You do have to make adjustments, don't you, Tom, for each piece of film that you get, right? Because some of them are going to be faded in a different way, or maybe the color has changed, or the type of film that was used, or the age.
9: Yeah, even whoever did the processing for your film, like if you had it done by Kodak, you're miles ahead of having it done at a corner stand. Because Kodak stuck to the standards which they set for everybody, but some people try to make the chemicals last longer and they're not as good. Like if you've already had all your stuff transferred to DVD or Blu-ray or a thumb drive or even a hard drive, is to take the time to go through it once and write down menu one, these are the things that are on it. At chapter one, there's this. Chapter two, there's this. And kind of put an index together for it and package it inside the DVD case or wrap it up with a USB or something like that. Because remember the old days when you were at your neighbor's house and their dad brings out the slides and brings out the screen and you go, oh my gosh, I've got to sit through all of his slides.
6: Yes. Yeah, I had a friend of mine, and every time I'd go visit him, he'd want to bring out the film projector to show us movies of his wedding. And, you know, I was there. That was good enough. I didn't need to see the films again. And I got a big kick out of seeing my mom and dad's stuff because they looked so young. And it was a little weird. And the styles were different. And that was really a lot of fun, too. But you're right. I mean, the thing is now is we can actually pick and choose and create into chapters what we want to see. The other thing that came to mind is, this is a fun thing to do when the family gathers. Put some of these things together and say, hey, help us to make this more usable by sharing some of your memories with that. And this is an opportunity for people to go through and voice some things. On, you've mentioned this in previous episodes. Maybe record them in audio only and get their memories on that and then add those memories on to the video and mix it with some music. You've got quite a piece then, you know, when somebody's saying, well, look, this was Aunt Myrtle back in 1959 and she had just gotten her brand new car and her boyfriend, I can't remember his name. And, you know, this type of thing, I think that would be really useful in making all of these projects more usable and more enjoyable.
9: Especially when you do it when nobody knows what's going on. Like if you've got a family party or even just a small get together for an hour or two, set up a television, play the DVDs, have your iPhone or some kind of recording device like a PZM mic, which we've talked about on previous episodes, and just sit there and just record what they call a NAT sound, the natural sound. And people are going to be talking about, like you said, oh, I don't remember what the boyfriend's name is, but somebody's going to say, oh, I remember that. He was so-and-so from this. Whether you're having dinner, whether you're just having a little party, whatever, record everything. Just the audio is fine. That's all you need because you've already got the pictures. Then you go in and put these things together, add your indexes, and you're going to have a treasured gift to give next year for Christmas or Hanukkah or whatever your holidays are going to be.
6: Yeah. You know, the problem with the holidays, Tom, is we all panic, and that takes a lot of the joy out of it, right? And a lot of the fun. It's like, wait a minute. You've got an opportunity at the holiday itself to get ready for next year, and that will mean a lot of pressure off. You and people in your field are going to be able to turn these things around a lot faster.
9: Oh, absolutely. And a lot of the DIYers, they're going to be able to do this kind of stuff themselves and have some absolutely incredible memories, and they need to remember how to do it. Just have your photo album sitting there with one of your extra iPhones or an Android sitting there with the record mode on. It doesn't take much memory, and you'll just be able to get some of the coolest responses of who these people are and what's going on, and then later on go and listen to it all, and you'll just be absolutely impressed with all the different options that you're going to have by having these simple recordings.
6: Tom, great advice as always, and we will talk to you again next week. Thanks so much.
9: My pleasure.
6: Well, I got to tell you, we had some heavyweights on the show this week. Thanks so much to Kurt Witcher from the Allen County Public Library talking about the Internet Archives, and also to Gary Boyd Roberts for sharing his thoughts on the ancestry of former President George H.W. Bush and how he might be related to more than half the country. Yeah, if you missed any of it, catch the podcast on iTunes, iHeartRadio, and ExtremeGenes.com. Talk to you again next week. Have a great one. And remember, as far as everyone knows, we're a nice, normal family.
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11: My beloved brothers and sisters, dear friends, what a privilege and joy it is to meet as a worldwide church united in our faith and love for God and His children. I am especially grateful for the message we received this morning by our beloved

"Isn't it terrible?" she said. "There must have been 4 or 5 people sound asleep during your talk." I thought for a moment and answered, "I'm pretty sure that church sleep is among the healthiest of all sleeps." My wife, Harriet, my wonderful wife, Harriet, overheard this casual exchange and later mentioned that it was one of the nicest answers I had ever given. A few hundred years ago in North America, a movement called the Great Awakening spread across the countryside. One of its primary objectives was to awaken the people who appeared to be asleep regarding spiritual matters. Young Joseph Smith was influenced by the things he heard from preachers who were part of this religious awakening. It is one of the reasons he decided to seek earnestly the will of the Lord, and it's one of the reasons why Joseph offered his desires in private prayer. These preachers had a traumatic, emotional preaching style with sermons that were known for their heavy emphasis on the fiery terrors of hell that await the sinner. Their speeches didn't put people to sleep, but they may have caused a few nightmares. Their purpose and pattern seemed to be to frighten people into church. Historically, fear has often been used as a means to get people to take action. Parents have used it with their children, employers with employees, and politicians with voters. Experts in marketing understand the power of fear and often employ it. This is why some advertisements seem to carry the implicit message that if you fail to buy their breakfast cereal or miss out on the newest video game or cell phone, we run the risk of living a miserable life, dying alone and unhappy. We smile at this and think we would never fall for such manipulation. But we sometimes do. Worse, we sometimes use similar methods to get others to do what we want. My message has two purposes today. The first is to urge us to contemplate and consider the extent to which we use fear to motivate others, including ourselves. The second is to suggest a better way. First, let us address the problem with fear. After all, who among us has never been compelled by fear to eat better, wear a seatbelt, exercise more, save money, or even repent of sin? It is true that fear can have a powerful influence over our actions and behavior, but that influence tends to be temporary and shallow. Fear rarely has the power to change our hearts, and it will never transform us into people who love what is right and who want to obey Heavenly Father. People who are fearful may say and do things that are right, but they do not feel the right things. They often feel helpless and resentful, even angry. Over time, these feelings lead to mistrust, defiance, even rebellion. Unfortunately, this misguided approach to life and leadership is not limited to the secular world. It grieves me to hear of church members who exercise unrighteous dominion, whether in their homes, church callings, at work, or in their daily interactions with others. Often people may condemn bullying in others, yet they cannot see

0: yet in themselves. They demand compliance with their own arbitrary rules, but when others don't follow these random rules, they chasten them verbally, emotionally, and sometimes even physically. The Lord has said that when we exercise control or dominion or compulsion upon the souls of children of men in any degree of unrighteousness, the heavens withdraw themselves and the Spirit of the Lord is grieved. There may be moments when we are tempted to justify our actions by believing that the end justifies the means. We might even think that to be controlling, manipulative, and harsh will be for the good of others. Not so. For the Lord has made it clear, the fruit of the Spirit is love, joy, peace, long-suffering, gentleness, faith, meekness, and temperance. The more I come to know my Heavenly Father, the more I see how He inspires and leads His children. He's not angry, vengeful, or retaliatory. His very purpose, His work, and His glory is to mentor us, exalt us, and lead us to His fullness. God described Himself to Moses as merciful and gracious, long-suffering and abundant in goodness and truth. Our Father in heaven's love for us, His children, surpasses by far our ability to comprehend. Does this mean that God condones or overlooks behaviors that run contrary to His commands? No. Definitely not. But He wants to change more than just our behaviors. He wants to change our very natures. He wants to change our hearts. He wants us to reach out and take firm hold of the iron rod, confront our fears, and bravely step forward and upward along the straight and narrow path. He wants this for us because He loves us and because this is the way to happiness. So, how does God motivate His children to follow Him in our day, in our time? He sent His Son. God sent His only begotten Son, Jesus Christ, to show us the right way. God motivates through persuasion, long-suffering, gentleness, meekness, and love unfeigned. God is on our side. He loves us, and when we stumble, He wants us to rise up, try again, and become stronger. He is our mentor. He is our great and cherished hope. He desires to stimulate us with faith. He trusts us to learn from our missteps and make correct choices. This is the better way. One of the ways Satan wants us to manipulate others is by dwelling upon and even exaggerating the evil in the world. Certainly, our world has always been and will continue to be imperfect. For too many innocent people suffer because of circumstances of nature as well as from man's inhumanity. The corruption and wickedness in our day are unique and alarming. But in spite of all this, I wouldn't trade living in this time with any other time in the history of the world. We are blessed beyond measure to live in a day of unparalleled prosperity, enlightenment, and advantage. Most of all, We are blessed to have the fullness of the gospel of Jesus Christ, which gives us a unique perspective on the world's dangers and show us how to either avoid these dangers or deal with them. When I think of these blessings, I want to fall to my knees and offer praises to our Heavenly Father for his never-ending love for all of his children. I don't believe God wants his children to be fearful or dwell on the evils of the world, for God has not given us the spirit of fear, but of power and of love and of a sound mind. He has given us an abundance of reasons to rejoice. We just need to find and recognize them. The Lord often reminds us to be not afraid, to be of good cheer, and to fear not, little flock. Brothers and sisters, we are the Lord's little flock. We are the saints of the latter days. Inherent in our name is the commitment to look forward to the Savior's return and prepare ourselves and the world to receive him. Therefore, let us serve God and love our fellow men. Let us do this with a natural confidence, with humility, never looking down on any other religion or group of people. Brothers and sisters, we are charged with studying the Word of God and heeding the voice of the Spirit that we may know the signs of the times and the signs of the coming of the Son of God. We are therefore not ignorant of the challenge of the world, nor are we unaware of the difficulties of our times. But this does not mean that we should burden ourselves or others with constant fear. Rather than dwelling on the immensity of our challenges, would it not be better to focus on the infinite greatness, goodness, absolute power of our God, and trusting him, and preparing with a joyful heart for the return of Jesus Christ? As his covenant people, we need not be paralyzed by fear because bad things might happen. Instead, we can move forward with faith, courage, determination, and trusting God as we approach the challenges and opportunities ahead. We do not walk the path of discipleship alone. The Lord thy God doth go with thee. He will not fail thee, nor forsake thee. The Lord will fight for you, and you shall hold your peace. End of quote. In the face of fear, let us find our courage, muster our faith, and have confidence in the promise that no weapon is formed against thee shall prosper. Do we live in a time of peril and turmoil? Of course we do. God himself has said, in the world ye shall have tribulation, but be of good cheer. I have overcome the world. Can we exercise the faith to believe and to act accordingly? Can we live up to our commitments and sacred covenants? Can we keep the commandments of God even in challenging circumstances? Of course we can, because God has promised, all things shall work together for your good if you walk uprightly. Therefore, let us set aside our fears and live instead with joy, humility, hope, and a bold confidence that the Lord is with us. My beloved friends, my dear brothers and sisters in Christ, If we ever find ourselves living in fear or anxiety, or if we ever find that our own words, attitudes, or actions are causing fear in others, I pray with all the strength of my soul that we may become liberated from this fear by the divinely appointed antidote to fear, the pure love of Christ. For perfect love casteth out fear. Christ's perfect love overcomes temptations to harm, coerce, bully, or oppress. Christ's perfect love allows us to walk with humility, dignity, and a bold confidence as followers of our beloved Savior. Christ's perfect love gives us the confidence to press through our fears and place our complete trust in the power and goodness of our Heavenly Father and in His Son, Jesus Christ. In our homes, in our places of business, in our church callings, in our hearts, let us replace fear with Christ's perfect love. Christ's love would replace fear with faith. His love will enable us to recognize, trust, and have faith in our Heavenly Father's goodness, His divine plan, His gospel, and His commandments. Loving God and our fellow men will turn our obedience to God's commandments into a blessing rather than a burden. Christ's love will help us become a little kinder, more forgiving, more caring, and more dedicated to His work. As we fill our hearts with the love of Christ, we will awaken with a renewed spiritual freshness, and we walk joyfully, confidently, awake and alive in the light and glory of our beloved Savior, Jesus Christ. I testify with the Apostle John, there is no fear in Christ's love. Brothers and sisters, dear friends, God knows you perfectly. He loves you perfectly. He knows what your future holds. He wants you to be not afraid, only believe, and abide in His perfect love. This is my prayer and blessing in the sacred name of our Savior, our Master, in the name of Jesus Christ. Amen.
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2: Hello and welcome to the Latter-day Saint Women podcast, where we share the legacy of women of The Church of Jesus Christ of Latter-day Saints. You'll get to know the faithful women who shaped our past and hear from inspiring women of faith today. I'm your host, Carly Guyman, and today I'm missing my co-host, Shaylin Back, who is on maternity leave after delivering a baby boy. So congratulations to Shaylin. We're excited for her. This year, individuals and families churchwide are studying the Old Testament at home and on Sundays for Come Follow Me. And today we hope to supplement your study a little bit with some thoughts and insights from a very special guest, Camille Franck Olson. Camille, welcome.
3: Thank you.
2: We're really excited to have you virtually from Provo, Utah. As a quick introduction, Camille Franck Olson is a professor emeritus of ancient scripture and a former department chair at Brigham Young University. She holds a master's degree in ancient Near Eastern studies and a PhD in the sociology of the Middle East. And one area of expertise for Camille that we were very excited about is women in scripture. And Camille has authored several books on the subject. She also pioneered courses along with another teacher, teaching about women in scripture as an institute and seminary teacher. So today we've asked her to join us to teach us more about women in the Old Testament and how, as we study their lives and examples, our scripture study can be enhanced. So Camille, thanks again for being here and for joining us.
3: Oh, I am excited and so thrilled to be able to talk about this subject.
2: Yes. And I've already felt how this expanded understanding on this subject can enhance my study of the scriptures, my understanding of the Old Testament. So we're just really excited for what you have to offer our listeners today. So to begin, I was so excited in preparing for this to learn that of the 170 plus women named in scripture, this is according to some of your writings, the majority are in the Bible, and there are a lot in the Old Testament. So tell us why it's especially possible to identify and learn from women in the Old Testament, especially understanding their stories can strengthen our faith in Jesus Christ.
3: I have this personal theory that you share stories out of scripture and they have the potential and power to resonate with women and men all around the world at any time period. I have not found that to be the case with someone sharing their personal story today. I don't know what the dynamic is, but I don't always relate to a woman's personal story today. Maybe I just put myself so much in today's world and my life is so different from theirs. But there is something about scripture. Let's say the Old Testament. Their lives were totally different from ours in the sense of culture. And yet, I can relate to them. The more I get into that world, the more I can visualize what life would have been more like for them. They are powerful to me in sharing ways I can be a stronger and better contributor in the gospel of Jesus Christ today. And for that reason alone, I think it is very helpful to go back into those ancient world. But it does require a lot of visualizing, a lot of trying to figure out what that world was like. And that is a step that doesn't just come naturally.
2: Yeah. Well, I can see why you would relate especially well with them because you've spent so much time getting to know their world. And I bet anyone could say that about different parts of history that they're especially connected to, that you really relate with those people or have empathy or understanding for them.
3: For example, look at people who get into their own family history and learn about great-great-grandparents and beyond, and that they feel a particular connection and can't wait to meet them in the next life.
2: Yeah, they're very real to them.
3: I remember something that Elder Maxwell said, that someday the faithful will get to know these women and find out a lot more about them directly from them. And I know. Maybe I live more in the past than in the present.
2: Oh, well, no, that's exciting. I think you've demonstrated the power that can come from these stories from scripture when we have that connection and understanding. And I'm personally very painfully aware of how little I know about these things. And most members of the church just don't have the understanding that you or other scholars would have. So we wanted to ask you too, how can we gain just a little bit of background knowledge so that the stories can really shine through and that we can develop a connection to these women, even though it feels like maybe they're very distant and different from us?
3: I think one of our biggest stumbling blocks is the expectation and hope that we can get that all in one fell swoop.
2: Yeah, in a download, right?
3: Yes.
2: Just download the Old Testament into my brain.
3: And there's one book, a short, simple, straightforward book I could read that could just send me back to that world and I could understand all of it. But I have found the most powerful and effective way of doing that is more of a line upon line. You just need to start somewhere. And for me, a timeline, I'm such a visual learner, but just getting some idea of a timeline, even just thinking, general big picture, I put Abraham and the Abrahamic covenant starting in about 2000 BC and King David in about 1000 and then Christ coming 1000 years later. You get those major events and then you say, okay, Moses fits somewhere between David and Abraham, and you kind of get him, it's a little bit farther down the road, so maybe around 1300, and then you'd get judges in between that. And then the kingdom divides, and you can see that that happens just after Solomon's time, and Solomon's after David. Anyway, you just start putting a few little marks where you're saying, oh yes, when you talk about Elijah, Elijah would be between Solomon and the time that the Northern Kingdom was captured by the Assyrians. And then you get the geography to go with that. Get out a map. And more people are traveling. I mean, maybe not during COVID, but have gone to some place like the Holy Land. There's been a lot, but even without going there, you start going there, send your spirit over there free of charge. It's a fabulous way of travel and see pictures. And I think it's one of the reasons I love archaeology. I'm not an archaeologist. I've never been trained in that, but I love to see things that they have done. For example, there is a book called Archaeology and the Old Testament that I have loved. It's written by Alfred Horth. H-O-E-R-T-H. And it has pictures, but it goes through Old Testament time and showing material culture that dates back to that time. That helps.
2: They're probably related a lot to women, right? Pottery and things like that.
3: Yes. And Carol Myers is a woman archaeologist who has done a whole lot of work that has really tried to uncover what women's lives were like in that ancient time. So anything by her, I have loved.
2: Yeah.
3: I have loved a book by Roberta Harris that I used when I taught the Near Eastern Studies class for the Jerusalem Center at BYU in Jerusalem. And it's called The World of the Bible. And it is a little tiny book. I used it with my students there that you have pictures on every page that you see there.
2: Yeah. It's maybe a little bit more digestible.
3: Yes, it's very short, but it gives you a platform to start, a baseline to start, a foundation. And then everything you learn after that, you have some place to connect it. I mean, there's just a lot for history.
2: Yeah, there's some really rich resources out there.
3: But I love what Dana Pike and David Seeley and Richard Holtzapfel did in an oversized book called Jehovah and the World of the Old Testament, which is also one that helps you visualize and get a general foundation. So, but whatever it is, just start Google. Just Google what's the historical setting for 1 Samuel chapter 1, for example. And you can get it right off your computer, something to start with.
2: Right on your phone, right? So, what I hear you saying too is it can be overwhelming to look at all of these resources and think about all the things we don't understand. But I think what I like to keep in mind is that we're going to be studying the Old Testament and the New Testament every few years for the rest of our lives. So even if we just learn a little bit every time we study these books and we build upon and expand our understanding, you're telling us that that will enrich the stories and the people in these stories.
3: Yes. And thank you for saying it that way. I just get too excited about all these different things you can do. But that's right.
2: Sounds awesome.
3: But I think don't get overwhelmed. Just start somewhere.
2: Yeah.
3: And just bite off a little bit. And again, just think you are capable and this is not overwhelming. The more you get steps into that, the more you love it. And this is your dessert, getting to study some of this.
2: I love that. Thanks, Camille. So we've talked a little bit about women in scripture, but I want to get into something that you have taught that just made a difference for me in thinking about women in scripture. And you've taught that maybe because scriptures typically only give one or a few snapshots of a woman's life instead of like a prophet, we learn about them from start to finish. You've taught that we often portray scriptural women as one-dimensional and that they're one of two things. Either they are elevated to occupy pedestals or they're just demoted to what you called pitiful swamp dwellers, like really horrible people. So as we are studying the Old Testament this year, why is this not especially helpful, this kind of thinking? And how can we do better to recognize that these women, as every individual is, complex? They're multidimensional.
3: Yeah, I have noticed that tendency. And I just think so often, what do you do on a pedestal? And I've had some of these discussions with some of my male colleagues that some would say, what's wrong with putting women on a pedestal? I thought that was showing great deference and love for women. And I go, what is there to do on a pedestal but just look beautiful up there or fall off? And that is not a life that anyone really cares about. We want to be involved in the work.
2: Engaged. Yeah.
3: Engaged. And that is always messy. It is always fraught with uncovering our weaknesses and our need for improvement. But it's how we do improve. It's how we recognize our need for a redeemer. We're not doing it by our skills and natural abilities alone. And we're doing it in concert with others. I think it's just one of those marvelous truths that I think come through when you study women of the Old Testament is that the greatest accomplishments happen when men and women are working together.
2: Yes.
3: And they appreciate the contributions from each other. That is where power is. And that doesn't happen when you've got one elevated clear up or the other one. You know, either women don't need a redeemer. They're so beautiful. They're so wonderful. They never do anything. They are so spiritually in tune. And I go, and what good does that do if all you do is sit up there on the pedestal? Mm-hmm. Or else they're so fallen. They are the root of all evil. For if men fall, you can always find some woman that's brought him down and you can blame a woman for that. And that's not helpful for anyone. So
2: no, thank you. Can you give any examples of women that maybe are put in one of those categories that's actually much more complex?
3: Well, one way that it happens, if you get two women in the same story and they don't agree with each other, mm-hmm. they just have to disagree some. And suddenly you've got to make one the heroine and one the fallen woman. And we encounter that pretty early in the Old Testament with Sarah and Hagar, don't we? I mean, mm-hmm. these women don't get along with each other. They're on different levels in the hierarchy, in a sense, mm-hmm. and they share a husband. And it's not the ideal, lovely story. And yet, I believe as you look at Hagar, you see how much God loves her. Remember, she names God, the God who sees me. When she's out there at the well, and the well is named after what she called it, she gets a revelation directly from the Lord, and he cares for her son, Ishmael. And so it goes on to the next generation where Ishmael is the bad one and Isaac is the good one. But you start reading more closely, and God has the covenant and the plan for both of them. One of them is put in charge of, as put as the leader, but that doesn't mean the blessings for Hagar and Ishmael and Esau after that are not available.
2: And that's where, like you said, mm-hmm. understanding the context and history can enrich our understanding of these stories completely. Can I read something that you wrote that you said on this? You said, these women are waiting to teach us that we, as ordinary individuals, can also do extraordinary things to make the world a better place and bring people to Christ when we follow their examples by turning our lives over to him.
3: That's why I say you can relate to them. I have days mm-hmm. like that. I have years like that.
2: So thank you. I think this is such an important principle to recognize. And if we in our study or in Sunday school, as these characters come up, if we can help encourage the conversation to be more yeah. open-minded about the complexities and the things that we can learn from these ordinary people. Like you said, we don't learn much mm-hmm. from someone who's apparently perfect, right? We learn from characters who struggle and who fall and turn to Jesus Christ.
3: And then they do marvelous things. And you're knowing it's the power of God that is yeah. enabling them. It isn't because they are doing everything marvelously on their own.
2: Yeah. Oh, I just love this so much. Thank you. Thanks for enlightening us on this tendency that we have. So you've also, in your writings and research, you've identified a few principles that we can learn as we study women in the Old Testament. And so I wanted to kind of go through and talk with you about some of these principles and some of the women who helped teach us. I wanted to start with this idea that women in Scripture are mm-hmm. often types of Christ. And we see that in the Old Testament. So tell us about some of the women who kind of illustrate this for us.
3: I think that is an important principle just in and of itself. We see men as types of Christ often. Even Alma chapter 13 invites us to watch for that. But the more you find about some of these women, you can see some evidences of that as well. For example, I think Abigail is by far the clear-cut, most remarkable example. She's in 1 Samuel chapter 25, and it's in the midst of the David chapters. And David has already married. He's not king of all of the tribes of Israel, but Saul is threatened by him. And he's out with his smaller army. And we're introduced to Abigail as being married to a man named Nabal, whose name means fool. And you wonder how these two got together. But Abigail is just a delight. And they're very wealthy. They have lots of property. And Nabal won't feed David and his army, which he easily could. But he shuns David. And David in retaliation is ready to kill Nabal and all his male servants, which would be hundreds. And immediately the servants go to Abigail. I think this has happened a few times. And Abigail puts herself and her life on the line. She has her people prepare this huge feast, and she takes it up to meet David and his army on their way to kill all the men in Nabal's camp. And she kneels down before him and asks forgiveness for what her husband has done. She's right there. He could easily have the army retaliate and kill her. And she basically is saying, remember what God has done for you and what he's called you to. Why would you throw this away? Don't do this evil thing. And ready to sacrifice her own life to save David and the mission that God has sent him to do. And it turns David away. And then she has to go back and face Nabal. David's happy. They're all fed and runs off. And she has to go back and face Nabal, who is drunk. Anyway, the story is fabulous. She waits until the wine has gone out of him before she tells him, yep, I fed David. And then he's so angry. He has this stroke, it sounds like. And then David ends up marrying Abigail. So Abigail becomes one of David's wives.
4: Oh, interesting.
3: But anyway, you don't hear much of Abigail after that. She just kind of is mixed in with others of his many wives. But you start getting a hint about these women. I mean, she represented a large geographical area. So you start thinking of political marriages as well. But I'm getting into other stuff now. But you see how Abigail was salvation for Nabal and all the men servants, as well as for David and his army. Mm-hmm. So there's an example. We often see Boaz as a type of Christ, but I think you can look at the story of Ruth also and see Ruth as she puts herself out there for her mother-in-law and for, in a sense, all people that are not born into the house of Israel directly, but that become followers of Jehovah. And the faith that she exemplifies to save Naomi is another example. I think you can see her as a type of Christ.
4: Thank you. So something we can be thinking about and watching for as we read the stories and identify this principle. So another principle that I thought was really interesting is in the Old Testament, we see women as prophetesses. And I think maybe that's something that's misunderstood. It can be kind of frustrating. Like, wait a minute, there used to be prophetesses and now they're not. What happened? So maybe you can help us understand what that meaning is and how that can help us see that actually there are prophetesses today in the true sense of the word.
3: Yes. And related to that is when you encounter in the Old Testament multiple prophets at one time, like Jezebel that was wanting to kill hundreds of prophets, and Elijah helps to protect many of them from Jezebel and Ahab.
4: So we understand there's not just one prophet at a time.
3: Yes. You get prophets plural at one time and prophetesses. That tells you we think about prophets in the Old Testament the same way we do today here. And that's where we run into problems. So for the definition of prophets and prophetesses, I like Revelation 19:10 that says a testimony of Jesus is the spirit of prophecy and the gift of prophecy. And so when we have the spirit with us that reveals to us the truth about Jesus Christ, and we profess, we bear witness of that, we are prophets. Mm-hmm. We are prophetesses. And you see the context of those named prophets and prophetesses in the Old Testament and the beginning of the New Testament. You'll see the last of the prophetesses. Anna in the New Testament is called a prophetess. But I believe it is, they know through the Spirit that Jesus, Jehovah, is the Son of God, is the Messiah, is their Redeemer, and they bear witness of that. Remember, Moses said, oh, that all of you would be prophets. Oh, it would be wonderful that it's not just on my shoulders, but all of you would be prophets. And Joel said, oh, that your sons and your daughters will prophesy. Even in our latter days, I just think it's interesting. Lucy Mack Smith was called a prophetess. And Eliza R. Snow was called a prophetess. They use that terminology in similar ways. I like to say in that same vein, I like to think I'm a prophetess, but I would be a little bit hesitant to say that in my fast and testimony meeting, for example, because it's not understood typically yeah. today. But it's a beautiful truth to understand that we learn in the Old Testament. Look in the book of Mosiah. Remember when Limhi asks Ammon if there's someone back at Zarahemla who could read these records? And he answers, yes, we have the seer, and a seer is greater than a prophet. A seer can see things that others don't see, and that's even greater than a prophet. Well, we stumble over that because we're thinking, no, they're the same thing. We use them the same.
4: They're the same. They're one and the same. Yeah.
3: So do you want to hear some of the those that are specifically named prophetesses?
4: Yes, because I think with that understanding, we can relate better with them, right? It's not like, oh, they're in a different category completely. I could never become someone who bears witness of Christ. Yeah. And it's like, no, we can relate with these women. So yeah.
3: So the first one specifically called a prophetess is Miriam. And Miriam is a little girl, helped to save her baby brother and bring that baby brother into the house of Pharaoh where Moses is reared. But it's later, it's right after they pass through the Red Sea. She's dancing with the women, which music and dancing and prophesying, professing truth often came through in those songs they sang in that situation. There is Miriam as a prophetess, and we get one verse of her song. In Exodus 15, they've just come through the Red Sea, and the first part of that chapter, it has Moses singing a song, several verses, and then just a couple of verses of Miriam and the women singing. And the only verse we get for her is the same that Moses sang. And in that context, Miriam is called a prophetess. That's why a lot have wondered if the song really isn't Miriam with the women singing with her and then it later attributed to Moses. But it's in that song that we see her profess the reality that Jehovah is the one that brought them through this miracle. So that's Miriam. You get Deborah. Oh my goodness. Deborah is just such an incredible person. She is called a prophetess. And Judges chapter 4 and 5, two whole chapters. She's called a prophetess and a judge. She's the one female judge among all the judges. And she's the one woman in scripture called Mother in Israel. And every one of those is just a loaded situation to see the roles that women had in this early era. But as a prophetess, she goes to the military captain Barak and says, we're in bondage to the Canaanites. God did bring us this far to be in bondage. Get your armies up. Let's go against them. And Barak is going, I can't. I mean, they have 900 chariots. And he says, but if you'll go with me, Deborah, I'll go. And Deborah goes with him to remind them every step of the way that God is with them. And he will be their power and their strength. When they're up on top of Mount Tabor, and you're looking at all those chariots in the valley floor and the thousands of foot soldiers, Mount Tabor. But you can just hear them saying, we have to go down there and meet the enemy. They'll wipe us out. And Deborah is there saying, up and go down and meet them. She's the voice bearing witness. She's a prophetess. And while we're there, let's talk about Mother in Israel.
4: Yes. So you brought up this other title that we see of women in scripture, which is Mother in Israel. And I love this. I love this so much. I'm excited for you to share with us.
3: Well, my patriarchal blessing calls me a mother in Israel. And it's always caused me a little bit of stump because my patriarchal blessing doesn't say anything about me bearing children, which in reality has happened. I never did bear children. And so can you imagine just my thrill as I studied Deborah? She's called a mother in Israel because she mothers Israel. There's no mention of her having children. The way it's translated, she's called the wife of Lapidoth. Mm-hmm. But wife in Hebrew is the same word as woman. And Lapidoth, we don't know a person named Lapidoth. It could have been her husband. It could have been a place where she came from. It means one with light or a lamplighter. It could have been some duty she did, or it could have been another way that she brought light into Israel. It's in the context of her delivering Israel from their enemy, the Canaanites, that she's called a mother in Israel. And it expands dramatically what it means to mother as a woman in the latter days, because you see her example. Another prophetess, and I noticed in our Come Follow Me chapters that were assigned this year. These chapters aren't even assigned, and it breaks my heart. Bonus, you've got to look for Huldah the prophetess. Huldah, it's about the same time period as Lehi and Sariah, which is fascinating, in Jerusalem. And King Josiah is the king, and his men, as they're trying to clean up the temple after a couple of generations of kings that desecrated the temple, they want to clean it up and rededicate it for the worship of Jehovah. And they find a scroll. And the scroll, we think, is at least part, if not all, of the book of Deuteronomy that tells what will happen to Israel if they do not follow the Lord, Jehovah. And the scribes read it to Josiah, and he asks, go find out where this is coming from, if this is really from the Lord or not. And with no other explanation, you just read it so clearly, they just go to, they don't summon her, they go to the home of Huldah and her husband. And there they present the scroll to her, and it seems like she reads. She reads this, which is another fascinating thing of seeing. Literacy was so rare in early day. You didn't have to be literate because
4: for
3: so
4: men
3: few
4: and
3: things,
4: women, right?
3: Yeah. So I think that's why the scribe is reading to the king. I don't think necessarily kings were literate. They had a scribe to read to them, but she reads it. And there are five verses, and four times she's saying, thus saith the Lord. She knows this comes from the Lord. She bears witness of it. And the very next incident, King Josiah brings all his people together to this newly refurbished temple and brings them to make a covenant with the Lord to keep his covenants. And before Josiah's death, they are brought into line and being faithful to the Lord. Then there's a couple of sons of his, and then a grandson that fast spin things out of control. And then the Babylonians come in and destroy Jerusalem. So that's the context of where Huldah is being a prophetess and prophesying there. It is a beautiful one. I remember when I first started talking about prophetesses, I heard so often, oh, well, a prophetess is simply a woman who's married to a prophet. Oh. I mean, you cannot read these stories and not see them in the power and strength the Lord has given to them in very important places. There's one more that's not specifically called prophetess, but Don Perry, a professor of Hebrew, a good friend of mine at BYU, who was assigned in the Dead Sea Scroll Project, the book of 1 Samuel, told me in the Dead Sea Scrolls, there's a phrase where Hannah's husband, Elkanah, acknowledges that every word that comes out of her mouth, that God will establish what she says to be truth, which in a sense makes Hannah a prophetess. And when you read chapter 2 of 1 Samuel, her great prayer after she gives her son to the Lord is just fabulous. You see in our LDS Bible dictionary that her prayer is a model for all of us for prayer. And because of what it prophesies, what it bears witness of Jesus Christ.
4: So something you highlight there is understanding language of the Old Testament translations, or even as we study other translations of the Bible, there's things that we can gain and learn from that. But on Hannah, another principle or theme is the things we learn from the women who were barren in the Bible. So maybe talk to us a little bit about that.
3: Yeah.
4: Hannah and these other women who face that and what we learn from them.
3: You cannot study women in the Old Testament and not just go, what's with this? All these chosen women are barren. Sarah, Rebecca, Rachel, Hannah, Elizabeth, right off the bat in the New Testament. And then you get other women that are correlated with them, like Hagar and Leah, who are able to bear children. But they are barren in other ways. Leah is barren in the love of her husband, that Jacob doesn't feel towards her like he does for Rachel. And for Hagar, that she's on the outs, which we've already talked about, but the Lord sees her, and she's barren in the sense that she doesn't have the same place in this covenant family that she sees Sarah have. But in all those cases, including Hannah, it's during those times of barrenness that I think you see those women develop a stronger relationship with God, and their prayers change. Their recognition of their worth is independent of whether they bear a child or not.
4: Which would have been especially difficult at that time, right?
3: Because
4: there was
3: that,
4: really nothing else for women.
3: That's right. In fact, like you see that in the case of Hannah and Sarah also, but it's a cross she bore oftentimes for much of her life. So there was an opportunity there for them to draw closer to the Lord, to find God in prayer in a way they might never have done otherwise. And there's a strength there that they have by the time those children are born that will make all the difference, I think.
4: And you kind of highlighted that they also found that there's more to their worth than just their ability to bear children.
3: Yeah, I think it is so interesting. For example, Rebecca, the Lord talks directly to her and gives her revelation before she bears those children. And in essence, saying she is of value as a non-bearing woman every bit as much as she will be afterwards.
4: So many stories. You've shared just in a few minutes so many stories. And I want to ask if there is a woman or a story that we haven't talked about yet that's an especial favorite of yours.
3: Well, this is another one I looked for immediately to say, are we going to get to study it? Is it one in the assignments for this year in Come Follow Me? And it isn't. And maybe it's because it's Numbers chapter 27 and Numbers chapter 36, and we can't fly by Numbers fast enough. But if you do, you will miss the daughters of Zelophehad. And we even know their names. These five sisters, five daughters of a man named Zelophehad, Mahlah, Tirzah, Hoglah, Noah, and Milcah. And they are young. None of them has married yet. And I love them for a variety of reasons. Here's the setting. They're in the 40 years in the wilderness. And Moses has just been telling them how they're going to divide up the land in the promised land once they get there, that it will be by tribes. And each tribe will be divided by the sons of those whose fathers were faithful to the Lord and to Moses in the wilderness, who died in the wilderness, but died faithful in hearing the word of God, not those that rebelled against God and Moses. Zelophehad was one of those who was one of the faithful ones. And so they're going to divide up the promised land and give an inheritance to each of the sons whose fathers were faithful so that those faithful fathers' names would never be forgotten. The problem is Zelophehad had no sons. He has five daughters and he's died. And so these five girls, I call them girls, they're young. They're from the tribe of Manasseh, and they go to Moses and the other elders there at the door of the tabernacle of the congregation. And they say, why should the name of our father be forgotten? Because he has no sons. Give us an inheritance in his name so that he won't be forgotten. I just think of the moxie of these girls. And then I love the verse that follows in chapter 27, verse 5 of Numbers. And Moses took their cause before the Lord. Moses took them seriously. And the Lord heard the prayer and he answers, the daughters of Zelophehad speak right. They shall surely receive an inheritance in the name of their father. And then you go to chapter 36 of Numbers. They're actually now ready to go in. And the men of Manasseh are starting to say, wait a minute, when these girls marry, what if they marry into one of the other tribes? Then that inheritance from Manasseh will be split apart and be part of those other tribal inheritances. And Moses took that to the Lord, and the Lord responds, the daughters of Zelophehad shall marry whomever they deem right. I'm not saying that exactly right, but then there's a semicolon. That into the tribe of their father shall they marry. So these daughters were given an added responsibility to preserve the inheritance in the name of their father. They needed to marry within the tribe of Manasseh, where other girls could marry within any of the tribes. But they do it. And the book of Numbers ends. The last verses are saying, all that Moses was commanded, so did the daughters of Zelophehad. And they married into their father's family. And even though we know each of their names, Mahlah, Tirzah, Hoglah, Noah, and Milcah, they are more likely known as the daughters of Zelophehad. Their father's name has never been forgotten. It is because of them that in Judeo-Christian societies, there's laws in force that go back to this very incident that allow women to inherit. Oh, that every young woman in the church would know Molitors, Ohogla, Noah, and Milka. And then that their mothers and their grandmothers and their aunts and their sisters would know it too.
4: So many things to learn from that story and their moxie, but then also their obedience throughout their whole lives to the prophet Moses. That gives me some inspiration to dig a little deeper and to get to know these women in scripture. So thank you. As we wrap up, Camille, is there anything more that you would like to share with women in the church or listeners of the podcast?
3: Yeah, I can always say more, but I think you look at women in scripture and you see no two of these women are alike. They each have different gifts, different weaknesses, different opportunities, and are dealing with different sets of challenges. And the way they respond is unique. And sometimes those are messy responses, but the Lord can work through them to bring about remarkable things. In like manner, each of us differs from the other. And we each today have been given different mission, different responsibilities, different opportunities. And we need to appreciate each other. We need to celebrate the contributions and the opportunities that others have. We need to magnify the variety of voices that women have to share. We can't think that one woman speaks for all women, that together we are able to do more than any one of us can do individually. And so I just plead for all of us as we become more informed and more converted to the gospel of Jesus Christ through studying women in scripture, that we will be more emboldened to lift our voice as prophetesses and bear witness of the truth as God has revealed it in our life, in our experience, that collectively we uncover and appreciate in a deeper way than we ever have before what it means to be daughters of Jesus Christ, what it means to be sons of Jesus Christ in the covenant, and what his gospel is all about. After all, the purpose of scripture is to bring us to Jesus Christ. It is to bear witness of him. And scriptures tell me you cannot do that without including the voices of men and women. Collectively, individually, they help us see our Savior and Redeemer, Jesus Christ. I know that is true.
4: Camille, thank you so much for being here with us.
3: Thank you.
4: And we're so blessed and enriched by your understanding, your years of study and experience. And I hope our listeners feel inspired to step by step, slowly gain a greater understanding of the context of what we're reading about in the Old Testament. I know I have felt that. So thank you. Thank you again. And to our listeners, thank you for tuning in to this episode of the Latter-day Saint Women podcast. We hope you'll continue to tune in and share this episode with Camille Frank Olson, with your friends and family members to help them as they're studying the Old Testament this year. 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And until next week, I'm Carly Guymon. 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
1: We now present Elder Gary B. Sabin, speaking at the 187th Annual General Conference of The Church of Jesus Christ of Latter-day Saints.
2: Several years ago, our young granddaughter ran up to me and excitedly announced, "Grandpa, Grandpa, I scored all three goals at my soccer game today." I enthusiastically replied, "That's great, Sarah." Her mother then looked at me with a twinkle in her eye and said, "The score was 2-1. I didn't dare ask who would win. Conference is a time of reflection, revelation, and sometimes redirection. There was a car rental company with a GPS system called Neverlost. If you make a wrong turn once you put in your desired destination, the guiding voice does not say, "You fool," but rather in a very pleasant voice says, "Recalculating route. When possible, make a legal U-turn." In Ezekiel, we read this wonderful promise: "If the wicked will turn from all his sins that he hath committed, and keep all my statutes, and do that which is lawful and right, he shall surely live. He shall not die. All his transgressions that he hath committed, they shall not be mentioned unto him." What a fabulous promise, but it requires two alls to receive the promise of the third: turn from all, keep all, then all is forgiven. This requires being all in. We should not be like the man who, as the Wall Street Journal reported, sent an envelope filled with cash along with an anonymous letter to the Internal Revenue

not half-heartedly. When we are fully committed and all in, heaven shakes for our good. When we are lukewarm or only partially committed, we lose out on some of heaven's choicest blessings. Many years ago, I took the scouts on a camp out in the desert. The boys slept by a large fire they had made, and like every good scout leader, I slept in the back of my truck. In the morning, when I sat up and looked at the campsite, I saw one scout, whom I will call Paul, who looked particularly rough around the edges. I asked how he had slept, and he replied, "Not very well." When I asked why, he said, "I was cold. The fire went out." I said, "Well, fires do that. Wasn't your sleeping bag warm enough?" No answer. Then one of the other scouts loudly volunteered, "He didn't use his sleeping bag." I asked in disbelief, "Why not, Paul?" Silence. Then finally the sheepish reply, "Well, I thought if I didn't unroll my sleeping bag, I wouldn't have to roll it up again." True story. He froze for hours because he was trying to save 5 minutes of work. We may think, how foolish. Who would ever do that? Well, we do it all the time in much more dangerous ways. We are, in effect, refusing to unroll our spiritual sleeping bags when we don't take the time to sincerely pray, study, and earnestly live the gospel each day. Not only will the fire go out, but we will be unprotected and grow spiritually cold. When we are complacent with our covenants, we are complicit with the consequences. The Lord has counseled us to beware concerning yourselves, to give diligent heed to the words of eternal life. And he further declared, "My blood shall not cleanse them if they hear me not." In reality, it is much easier to be all in than partially in. When we are partially in or not in at all, there is, in the Star Wars vernacular, a disturbance in the force. We're out of sync with God's will and therefore out of sync with the nature of happiness. Isaiah said, "The wicked are like the troubled sea when it cannot rest, whose waters cast up mire and dirt. There is no peace, saith my God, to the wicked." Fortunately, no matter where we are or where we have been, we are not beyond the reach of the Savior who said, "Therefore, whoso repenteth and cometh to me as a little child, him will I receive, for of such is the kingdom of God. Behold, for such I have laid down my life and have taken it up again." As we continually repent and rely upon the Lord, we gain strength as we come full circle in possessing the humility and faith of a little child, but enriched with the wisdom born from a life of experience. Job proclaimed, "The righteous shall also hold on his way, and he that hath clean hands shall be stronger and stronger." It was Tennyson who wrote, "My strength is as the strength of 10, because my heart is pure." The Lord has counseled, "Stand ye in holy places and be not moved." Our son Justin passed away at age 19 after fighting a lifelong disease. In a sacrament meeting talk he gave not long before he left us, he shared a story that must have resonated with him about a father and his young son who went into a toy store where there was an inflatable punching bag in the shape of a man. The boy punched the inflatable man, who tipped over and immediately bounced back after every punch. The father asked his young son why the man kept bouncing back up. The boy thought for a minute and then said, "I don't know. I guess it's because he's standing up on the inside." In order to be all in, we need to stand up inside, come what may. We stand up inside when we wait patiently upon the Lord to remove or give us strength to endure our thorns in the flesh. Such thorns may be disease, disability, mental illness, death of a loved one, and so many other issues. We stand up inside when we lift up the hands that hang down. We stand up inside when we defend the truth against a wicked and secular world that is becoming increasingly more uncomfortable with light, calling evil good and good evil, and condemning the righteous because of their righteousness. Standing up inside in spite of difficulties is possible because of a clear conscience, the strengthening and comforting assurance from the Holy Ghost, and an eternal perspective which surpasses mortal understanding. In our premortal life, we shouted for joy at the opportunity to experience mortality. We were all in as we excitedly made the decision to be valiant defenders of our Heavenly Father's plan. It is time to stand up and defend his plan again. My 97-year-old father recently passed away. Whenever someone asked him how he was doing, his consistent reply was, "Well, on a scale of 1 to 10, I'm about a 25. Even when this dear man could no longer

0: stand or even sit, and had great difficulty speaking, his answer was still the same. He was always standing up inside. When my dad was 90, we were in an airport, and I asked him if I could get him a wheelchair. He said, "No, Gary, maybe when I get old." And then he added, "Besides, if I get tired of walking, I can always run." If we're not able to be all in the way we are presently walking, then maybe we need to run. Maybe we need to recalculate our route. We might even need to make a U-turn. We might need to study more intently, pray more earnestly, or just let some things go so we can hang on to those things that really matter. We may need to let go of the world so we can hang on to eternity. My father understood this. When he was in the Navy during World War II, there were those in the great and spacious building who made fun of his principles. But two of his shipmates, Dale Maddox and Don Davidson, took note and did not. They asked Sabin, "Why are you so different from everyone else? You have high morals and don't drink, smoke, or swear, but you seem calm and happy." Their positive impression of my father did not match what they had been taught about the Mormons, and my father was able to teach and baptize both shipmates. After the war ended, Heber J. Grant called for missionaries, including some married men. Dale and his wife, Mary Ollie, decided Dale should serve, even though they were expecting their first child. The same Mary Ollie Dale's parents said he would lose if he joined the church. They eventually had 9 children, 3 boys and 6 girls. All 9 served missions, followed by Dale and Mary Olive, who served 3 missions of their own. Dozens of grandchildren have also served. 2 of their sons, John and Matthew Maddox, are currently members of the Tabernacle Choir, as is Matthew's son-in-law, Ryan. The Maddox family now numbers 144 and are great examples of being all in. In going through my dad's papers, we came across a letter from Jennifer Richards, one of the 5 daughters of the other shipmate, Don Davidson. She wrote, "Your righteousness changed our lives. It is hard to comprehend what our lives would be like without the church. My dad died loving the gospel and trying to live it to the end. It is hard to measure the impact for good each individual can have by standing up inside. My father and his 2 shipmates refused to listen to those in the great and spacious building who were pointing this finger of scorn. They knew that it is far better to follow the Creator than the crowd." The Apostle Paul could have been describing our day when he told Timothy that some, having swerved, have turned aside unto vain jangling. There's a lot of vain jangling going on in the world today. It is the conversation of those in the great and spacious building. Often it appears as a form of rationalization to justify wickedness, or manifests itself when people lose their way and accelerate. It sometimes comes from those who have not paid the price to be all in and prefer to follow the natural man as opposed to the prophet. Gratefully, we know how it ends for the faithful. When we are all in, we have the all-encompassing assurance that all things work together for good to them that love God. As Neil Maxwell said, "Don't fear, just live right." My father-in-law taught at BYU and loved BYU football, but could not bring himself to watch their games because he was so nervous about the outcome. Then a wonderful thing happened. The VCR was invented, which made it possible for him to record the games. If BYU won, he would watch the recording with perfect confidence, absolutely certain of the ending. If they were penalized unfairly, injured, or behind late in the fourth quarter, he wasn't stressed because he knew they would pull it out. You might say he had a perfect brightness of hope. So it is with us. As we are faithful, we can have equal certainty that things will work out well for us in the end. The Lord's promises are sure. This does not mean it will be easy or without many tears. But as Paul wrote, "Eye hath not seen, nor ear heard, neither have entered into the heart of man the things which God hath prepared for those that love him." I bear you my witness that our Father lives, and Jesus is the Christ, and of the great plan of happiness, I pray that we will be all in, that we will recalculate our route if need be, that we will stand up inside. I pray the Lord's choicest blessing to be with you. And I do so in the name of Jesus Christ. Amen.
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3: We received a question a couple of weeks ago that says, quote, "What is the Lord's pattern for overcoming addiction?" Close quote. That is a very timely and a very sensitive question. Many members of the church are currently doing battle with addictive behaviors. For those entrenched in the fight, ultimate victory may feel painfully elusive. We must realize, however, that the brethren speak so often of addictive behaviors because they can be overcome. For those suffering with addiction to drugs, alcohol, pornography, gambling, or any other vice, this is the first and most liberating realization: freedom is possible. It's important for us to realize that as we engage in the behaviors that enslave us, we are not combating the lusts of flesh alone. Elder M. Russell Ballard described the conflict in particularly potent terms in his October 2010 conference talk.
4: Now, the battle over man's God-given agency continues today. Satan and his minions have the lures all around us, hoping that we'll falter and take his flies so he can reel us in with counterfeit means. He uses addiction to steal away agency. According to the dictionary, addiction of any kind means to surrender to something, thus relinquishing agency and becoming dependent on some life-destroying substance or behavior. Researchers tell us there is a mechanism in our brain called the pleasure center. When activated by certain drugs or behaviors, it overpowers the part of our brain and that governs our willpower, our judgment, logic, and morality. This leads the addict to abandon what he knows is right. And when that happens, the hook is set and Lucifer takes control. Satan knows how to exploit and ensnare us with artificial substances and behaviors of temporary pleasure. I have observed the impact when one struggles to win back control, to become free from destructive abuse and addiction, and to regain self-esteem and independence.
3: That's Elder M. Russell Ballard. This is a frightening prospect, and in fact, it should be. When we engage in addictive activities, we place ourselves under the influence of the adversary. We must remember, however, that the prophet Elijah of old said, quote, "Those who are with us are more than those who are with them," close quote. That from 2 Kings chapter 6, verse 16. Simply put, the Lord is stronger. He is more powerful than the adversary. He is more powerful than our addiction. In the final address penned by Elder James E. Faust before his death, he spoke of the power that comes from this realization. We can change, and it should fill our hearts with gladness. He said, quote, "Each one of us have been given the power to change his or her life. As part of the Lord's great plan of happiness, we have individual agency to make decisions. We can decide to do better or to be better. In some ways, all of us need to change. That is, some of us need to be more kind at home, less selfish, better listeners, and more considerate in the ways that we treat others. Some of us have habits that need to be changed, habits that harm us and others around us. Sometimes we may need a jolt to propel us into changing." A dramatic change came to Saul when he was on his way to Damascus. Saul had been breathing out threatenings and slaughter against the disciples of the Lord. That from Acts chapter 9, verse 1. As he was on his way to Damascus, a light from heaven shone about him. Quote, "And he fell to the earth and heard a voice saying unto him, Saul, Saul, why persecutest thou me? And he said, Who art thou, Lord? And the Lord said, I am Jesus whom thou persecutest," close quote. That from Acts chapter 9, verses 4 through 5. Perhaps Saul's heart had been softened when the mob cast Stephen out of the city and stoned him and laid their clothes at Saul's feet. But there was no doubt on the road to Damascus when he heard the voice of the Lord, which said, quote, I am Jesus whom thou persecutest. And he, trembling and astonished, said, Lord, what wilt thou have me do? And the Lord said unto him, Arise and go into the city, and it shall be told thee what thou must do. Close quote. That from Acts chapter 9, verse 6. Paul was blind when he arose and had to be taken to Damascus, where his sight was restored to him and he was baptized. He immediately began to preach, quote, Christ in the synagogues, that he is the Son of God. Close quote. That from Acts chapter 9, verse 20. Saul, who later became known as Paul, experienced a change that was total, absolute, complete, and unwavering until his death. Close quote. Elder Faust goes on to describe the first step that we must take as we embark on the healing pathway. He said, quote, We begin by making a decision to change. It takes courage and humility to admit that we need help, but few, if any of us, can do it on our own. The church has an addiction recovery program that has been adapted from the original 12 steps of Alcoholics Anonymous into the framework of the doctrines and beliefs of the church. These 12 steps are found in a Guide to Addiction Recovery and Healing, which is available to priesthood leaders and other members. Close quote. This step alone should fill our hearts with joy as the atonement begins to take effect in our hearts. Making a decision to change does not mean the battle is done. Far from it. It does, however, mean that it has begun, and we may rejoice and have faith in that simple fact. In the Book of Mormon, this message is taught with particular power. In the Book of Mosiah, Ammon was sent by the Nephites to find the lost remnant of their people, who had returned to the original land of their inheritance. There he found them living under the captivity of the Lamanites. Upon discovering the mere possibility of relief, King Limhi lifted up his voice even unto rejoicing. The account reads, quote, And it came to pass that when they had gathered themselves together, that he spake unto them in this wise, saying, O ye my people, lift up your heads and be comforted. For behold, the time is at hand, or is not far distant, when we shall no longer be in subjection to our enemies. Notwithstanding our many strugglings, which have been in vain, yet I trust that there remaineth an effectual struggle to be made. Therefore, lift up your heads and rejoice, and put your trust in God, in that God who is the God of Abraham and Isaac and Jacob, and also that God who brought the children of Israel out of the land of Egypt, and caused that they should walk through the Red Sea on dry ground, and fed them with manna that they might not perish in the wilderness. And many more things did he do for them. Close quote. That from Mosiah chapter 7, verses 18 and 19. Just as King Limhi and his people, we should feel comfort and joy at the prospect of spiritual freedom. It is a reality, and it will happen if we allow it. Just as the Nephites recognized that an effectual struggle was yet to be made, however, so too must we realize that separating oneself from addictive behaviors is truly a battle. How much more effective can our efforts be if they come from a source of joy and hope? Once war has been declared and once we have realized the state of our trials, we must act. There is no struggle without action. From the October 1986 General Conference, Elder Marvin J. Ashton talks about this important step.
5: 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Chains weigh heavily on troubled hearts and souls. They relegate us to live lives of no purpose or light. They cause us to become confused and lose the spirit. We need to arise from the dust and enjoy the fresh air of righteousness. We need to move forward in patience, understanding, love, and never-ending commitments.
3: 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Just go to our website, mormonchannel.org. We received a couple of weeks ago a question that says, quote, "What is the Lord's pattern for overcoming addiction?" Close quote. Elder Faust, in his final message intended for General Conference, taught of the daily opportunities that we have to initiate spiritual change. He said, quote, "Each new day that dawns can be a new day for us to begin to change. We can change our environment. We can change our lives by substituting new habits for old. We can mold our character and future by purer thoughts and nobler actions. As someone once put it, the possibility of change is always there, with its hidden promise of peace, happiness, and a better way of life." Close quote. President Faust also points out that the change that we make may need to be a drastic one. He explained that, quote, "A complete change in lifestyle may be necessary. We may desire with all of our hearts, minds, and strength to overcome these harmful addictions. We must be prepared to renounce totally and absolutely our participation in any of these addictive substances or practices." Many people have been able to change their drug habits. A mother of three, Susan, used drugs only on the weekends and in an effort to hide her problem from her children. But the children found out anyway and begged her to stop. After 3 years with some special help and the support of her children, particularly her 7-year-old son, she did stop. Looking back, she recognized that Heavenly Father had pulled her through this and had prepared her for hearing the gospel. Close quote. As we seek to change the lifestyle which endangers addictive behaviors, we must choose to limit or sever our association with certain people. This may be difficult, but necessary. In the October 1988 General Conference, Elder Russell M. Nelson described this important change.
6: 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Drug abuse may have started with them, but you pay the price. Remember, my brethren and sisters, that whosoever perisheth, perisheth unto himself. And whosoever doeth iniquity, doeth it unto himself. For behold, ye are free. Ye are permitted to act for yourselves. For behold, God hath given unto you a knowledge, and he hath made you free. The Lord has revealed his sacred standard to guide people in a troubled world. You and I were born free to follow his divine guidance. We may choose for ourselves. Those choices may bring addiction or freedom. For freedom and joy, choose to be faithful in Christ. He will lift you up. May the hope of his glory and of eternal life rest in your mind forever.
3: That's Elder Russell M. Nelson. Another way in which we may change our circumstances for the better is by exercising. It's important to realize that addiction is a sickness of the body and spirit. It's important, then, to engage in activity that will help us develop mastery over both. From his General Conference address in October of 1988, here's Elder Russell M. Nelson.
6: Choose to exercise. Exercising the body and the spirit will aid in the climb toward recovery. Appropriate physical activity helps to combat depression, which so often accompanies addiction. But spiritual exercise is even more crucial. This battle will be more easily won with fervent prayer. If we truly counsel with the Lord in all our doings, he will direct us for good. Strength comes from uplifting music, good books, and feasting from the scriptures. Since the Book of Mormon was to come forth when there shall be great pollutions upon the face of the earth, study of that book in particular will fortify us. President Benson has issued that challenge.
3: That's Elder Russell M. Nelson. Those suffering with addiction can also find strength by speaking with their priesthood leaders, such as bishops and branch presidents. The Lord will inspire his chosen servant with specific inspiration for you. A bishop may feel inspired to recommend participation in a 12-step addiction recovery program. He may feel inspired to refer you to support groups who can identify with your pain. He may wish only to counsel with you. Speaking to a priesthood leader is a part of the change of lifestyle and routine that is necessary to demonstrate our willingness and desire to change. Drastic change is often the only solution because the nature of addictive temptation is one of consistency. Often these temptations stem from actions or circumstances which make up a portion of our daily routines. Where possible, we must change this norm. And in all that we do, we must make our decisions in advance. From the April 2002 General Conference, President James E. Faust counsels us to decide in advance.
7: I remember hearing President J. Reuben Clark tell of the time when one of his children was going out on a date. He asked them to come home at a certain hour. Chafing under the constant, urgent reminder, the teenager exclaimed, "Daddy, what is the matter? Don't you trust me?" His answer must have been shocking. He said, "No, my child, I don't trust you. I don't even trust myself." Some things can't happen to us. I suggest we learn from President Spencer W. Kimball's counsel. Develop discipline of self so that more and more you do not have to decide and redecide what you will do when you are confronted with the same temptation time and time again. You need only to decide some things once. How great a blessing it is to be free of agonizing over and over again regarding a temptation. To do so is such a time-consuming and very risky." End of quote. Someone may rationalize by thinking, just one fix of drugs won't hurt. That may sound harmless, but please know how powerful drugs are. I quote from a user, "There is no controlling drugs. They control you. The first time you usually feel nothing, but that's when it grabs you. Just one cigarette, just see how it feels. But beware of the danger lurking here. Nicotine is highly addictive. As few as four cigarettes may be enough to set someone on a path to become a regular smoker. Just one can of beer. We do not know our potential for alcohol addiction, but one drink usually leads to another. It is much better never to take the first drink. Then you know you won't be led to more. The purchase of just one lottery ticket. This is more subtle than other addictions. You may not think gambling is an addiction because it is not a substance taken into the body. But as someone recently wrote, those who gamble risk more than just money. Their lives and families are at stake too. Just one peek at a pornographic site on the internet or a quick look at a centerfold of a racy magazine. That sounds so harmless, but we see it is so much harder to get rid of than what we take into our bodies. Many hardened criminals admit they got their start of crime by viewing obscene pictures.
3: That's President James E. Faust. As we begin with a course of action, it's important to realize that relief can sometimes take time. We should not feel that it is all lost if we momentarily stumble upon the path. Elder Russell M. Nelson spoke of the need for persistent, sustained action in overcoming addiction. From the October 1988 General Conference, here's Elder Russell M. Nelson.
6: For relief of an ailment, as a doctor of medicine, I might write a prescription. As an ordained apostle, I would invoke the spiritual blessing of eternal perspective. Combined, my spiritual prescription would return the gift of agency to its rightful owner. Each one who resolves to climb that steep road to recovery must gird up for the fight of a lifetime. But a lifetime is a prize well worth the price. This challenge uniquely involves the will, and the will can prevail. Healing doesn't come after the first dose of any medicine. So the prescription must be followed firmly, bearing in mind that it often takes as long to recover as it did to become ill. but if made consistently and persistently, correct choices can cure.
3: In that same talk, Elder Nelson teaches another powerful principle that must be understood for freedom to result. As we act, our actions must accompany a complete and committed turn to the Lord. This is the only way for our actions to be anything other than our own vain strugglings. From his October 1988 General Conference talk, Elder Russell M. Nelson encourages us to turn to the Lord.
6: Choose to believe. Believe in God. Accept yourself as His child, created in His image. He loves you and wants you to be happy. He wants you to grow through life's choices and become more like Him. He pleads that you will reconcile yourself to the will of God and not to the will of the flesh. Reconciliation requires faith, repentance, and baptism. Be born of God, changed from your carnal and fallen state to a state of righteousness. Renew covenants made at baptism by worthily partaking of the sacrament regularly, that thou mayest more fully keep thyself unspotted from the world. Then be meek and lowly in heart. Withstand every temptation of the devil with faith on the Lord Jesus Christ. Choose to believe in and be blessed by your Creator.
3: That's Elder Russell M. Nelson. Those who suffer with addiction often feel self-disappointment because their willpower is not stronger in the face of temptation. For someone who strives for righteousness, such seeming weakness can be a source of deep sadness and depression. From the 1988 General Conference, Elder Nelson goes on to explain that we are not expected to overcome using our will alone.
6: Choose to change. How long will you suffer yourself to be led by foolish and blind guides? Yea, how long will ye choose darkness rather than light? Choose to change today. The spirit and the body are the soul of man. Both spirit and body have appetites. One of life's great challenges is to develop dominance of spiritual appetites over those physical. Your willpower becomes strong when joined with the will of the Lord.
3: That's Elder Russell M. Nelson. Once we attach our will to the Lord's, we will realize something powerful about Him. Though it should always be evident as we engage with the Lord in our weakness, we will come to know of His deep love and mercy. This realization to one steeped in the throes of addiction can be like a lungful of oxygen to a drowning man. The Lord loves us, and He wants nothing more than for us to be free. In the October 2010 General Conference, President Boyd K. Packer bore his testimony of the love of God.
8: Every soul confined to the prison of sin, her guilt, or perversion, has a key to the gate. The key is labeled repentance. If you know how to use it, this key, the adversary cannot hold you. The twin principles of repentance and forgiveness exceed in strength the often power of the tempter. If you are bound by habit or an addiction that is unworthy, you must stop that conduct that is harmful. Angels will coach you, and the priesthood leaders will guide you through the difficult times. Nowhere are the generosity and the kindness and the mercy of God more manifest than in repentance. Do you understand the consummate cleansing power of the atonement made by the Son of God, our Savior and our Redeemer? He said, "I, God, suffer these things for all, that they might not suffer if they would repent." In that supernal act of love, the Savior paid the penalty for our sins, so we might not have to pay. For those who truly desire, there is a way back. Repentance is like a new detergent. Even ground and stains of sin will come out. Priesthood holders carry with them the antidote to remove the terrible images of pornography and wash away guilt. The priesthood has the power to unlock the influence of our habits, even to unchange from addiction, however tight the grip. It can heal over the scars of the past mistakes. I know of no more beautiful and consoling words in all of the Revelation than these: "Behold, he who has repented of his sins, the same is forgiven. And I, the Lord, remember them no more.
3: 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If you'd like to download this episode of Q&A as a podcast, just go to our website, mormonchannel.org. We received a question that says, quote, "What is the Lord's pattern for overcoming addiction?" Close quote. That's a great question. Once we are firmly in the path of recovery and we have solicited the loving help of the Lord, we must not look back. Part of forsaking the sin is to not look back. Part of the process is for us to forgive ourselves. This may end up being one of the most difficult steps for a recovering addict, but as President Packer explains, it is necessary.
8: Sometimes, even after confession and paying penalties, the most difficult part of repentance is to forgive oneself. You must come to know that forgiveness means forgiveness. As often as my people repent, will I forgive them their trespasses against me. President Joseph Fielding Smith told me of a repentant woman struggling to find her way out of a very immoral life. She asked him what she should do now. In turn, he asked her to read to him from the Old Testament the account of Lot's wife, who was turned to a pillar of salt. Then he asked her, "What lesson you gave from those verses?" She answered, "The Lord will destroy the wicked." "Not so," President Smith said. "The lesson to this repentant woman for you is don't look back." Stranger enough it be that the simplest and most powerful prevention and cure for pornography or any clean, unclean act is to ignore and avoid it. Delete from the mind any unworthy thought that tries to take root. Once you decide to remain clean, you are asserting your God-given agency. And then, as President Smith counseled, don't look back.
3: That's President Boyd K. Packer from the October 2010 General Conference. If we do all these things, and we do them consistently, regularly, and with determination, we can be free. Those who find themselves at any point along the pathway to addiction recovery would be wise to remind themselves often of the end that the Atonement places clearly in sight.
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9: Our leaders have taught us that as we pay our tithing, it can be a great blessing and open the windows of heaven into our lives. It takes great faith to follow this commandment. We pay it because we love the Lord and want to give Him a small portion back for all that He's done for us. Today we will discuss how tithing has brought great blessings into our lives.
10: My name is Susan Jones, and I'm a member of the Young Women General Board, and I have the opportunity today to participate in a discussion of one of the standards in the newly revised for the Strength of Youth. Our topic is tithes and offerings. Joining our discussion are four exceptional young women. Will you each introduce yourselves, tell us your age, and a little something about yourself?
11: I'm Larissa Paul, and I'm 14 years old, and I live in Pleasant View, Utah. And I have four sisters, and I am the second oldest.
12: Great. I'm Whitney Back, and I'm from Salt Lake area. And I am the youngest in my family, and I love to play soccer.
13: My name is Hannah Thatcher, and I am 17 years old. I live in Salt Lake City, Utah, and I am the only girl in my family. I have two brothers, and I love playing lacrosse.
14: My name is Eden Neff. I'm also from Salt Lake City, Utah, and I love to read and sing.
15: Wonderful. Well, welcome. We're so excited that you're here, and we're going to just have a great, great experience talking about one of the key commandments of our Heavenly Father. In For the Strength of Youth, we find a significant statement regarding tithing. It reads, paying tithing is a sacred privilege. Talk about why you feel it is a privilege to pay tithing.
14: It gives us the opportunity to show our Heavenly Father how much we love Him and that we are truly devoted to Him in this gospel.
15: Excellent. Elder Jeffrey Holland reminds us of something really significant. Listen to what he said. Quote, we pay our tithes and offerings out of honesty and integrity because they are God's rightful due, close quote. What do you think Elder Holland meant when he said paying tithing is God's rightful due?
13: I feel like the atonement is the greatest gift that we have ever been given. And then the Lord goes on to bless us with everything that we have in this earthly life. And so for us to pay our tithing, it's rightfully His. And so for us to pay our tithing, it's just giving back what He's already blessed us with. And then when we pay our tithing on top of that, He'll continue to bless us. And so it's just our little way of paying a little bit of the debt back.
15: That's wonderful. What do you think, Clarissa?
11: Kind of going off of what Hannah said, I think that it shows that we really realize what everything comes from. And it shows our gratitude and our love for Heavenly Father.
15: That's wonderful. When you faithfully pay tithing, you're showing your love for the Lord, as you've already mentioned. What else are you showing Him?
13: I think you're showing your gratitude. I feel like because He has blessed us with so much, when you pay your tithing, you're showing your devotion to Him and how you have full faith in Him and you know that what He has planned for you is what is right. And so when you pay your tithing, it's just allowing Him to be able to more openly help you realize your potential and what you need to be doing.
15: Great, great. Eden?
14: I think also with paying one-tenth to Him, He will show us how to utilize that other nine-tenths, which is such a blessing.
15: That's a great insight. What does abiding by this law say about your priorities?
12: I just think that it shows that we truly do love our Savior, and even that we're so grateful for that's been said before for all His blessings that He has given to us. And this just prioritizes that we know that and we know these things.
15: And we want to act on that knowledge.
12: Yeah.
15: That we put the things of God first. Excellent. Why do you think your attitude is important in paying tithing?
14: Eden? If you go in with the knowledge that Heavenly Father wants to bless you and He's not forcing you to pay one-tenth just because He needs it. He's not forcing you to do that because He needs it. He is asking you because He loves you. He knows you'll benefit from it. And He knows that it will help you in the long run.
15: So it's a blessing for you rather than helping God.
14: Right.
15: Is that what you're saying?
14: Yes.
15: I think you're exactly right. Why do you think the Lord has commanded everyone to pay tithing, both the wealthy and the poor? Why does this law apply to everyone? Larissa.
11: I think because God, He wants to give all of His children the same opportunity to receive the same blessings. And so He's going to use tithing as that opportunity. And so whether you're wealthy or if you're poor, then you can still have that opportunity.
15: Excellent. Whitney?
14: Tithing just provides, like, we are blessed. It promises us so many blessings if we faithfully pay it. And I just think, rich or poor, you want to receive those blessings. And if we do pay our tithing, we'll be able to receive blessings and everything will just work out so much easier. And if we just put our faith in the Lord, like things that didn't seem possible will be possible.
15: That's excellent. Thank you, Whitney. Now hang on to that word faith. We're going to come back to it. And I'm glad that you used that word. You know, I love a statement by President Gordon B. Hinckley. He said, tithing is not a matter of money so much as it is a matter of faith. What kind of faith do you think President Hinckley is talking about? Faith in what? Hannah?
13: I feel like it's faith in the Lord that even though, like Eden said, if your circumstances aren't the great and aren't the greatest, and if you're struggling, that if you're willing to be able to have the faith to do what the Lord asks you to do, that then he'll be able to help you through that circumstance, and he'll be able to help provide for you in a way that you wouldn't be able to provide for yourself if you didn't pay your tithing and be obedient to the Lord's commands.
15: That's a great, great response. I love this story from church history. It's one of my favorites. Mary Fielding Smith was the widow of Hiram Smith. Maybe you've heard her name before. But she went to the tithing house to pay her tithing despite her poverty. She was very, very poor. Well, the tithing clerk told her she didn't need to pay tithing because she was so poor. I mean, he was trying to be understanding of her circumstance. Well, Mary quickly answered, "I love this. Listen to what she said. You ought to be ashamed of yourself. Would you deny me a blessing? If I did not pay my tithing, I should expect the Lord to withhold his blessings from me. I pay my tithing not only because it is a law of God, but because I expect a blessing by doing it." Isn't that fabulous? I love her response. Mary Fielding Smith expected the Lord's blessings because he had promised that he would pour out a blessing on all who will be faithful to living this law of tithing. We know that the Lord has promised temporal blessings for those who pay an honest tithe. What are some of the temporal blessings that we can expect from living this law?
13: The physical necessities of life, a home, a bed, food.
15: Just our basic needs will be met.
13: Right.
15: Exactly. Hannah.
13: President Hinckley said that those who faithfully pay their tithing would always have food on their tables, clothing on their backs, and a roof over their heads. And I feel like if you pay your tithing, then the circumstance that you're in, you'll always be able to overcome it. And if you pay your tithing, you show that devotion to him, he won't just leave you hanging. He won't leave you out. Like, he'll take care of you because he is your father and he wants what's best for you. So he'll take care of you.
15: Excellent. Let's look for a minute about the spiritual blessings. I love the spiritual blessings that the Lord has promised each of us from living this commandment. Let's talk about some of those. What spiritual blessings has the Lord promised? Larissa.
16: Well, he promises to give us a knowledge that he is true and he's real and that he is our Father in heaven. And he also promises to give us the power to live his gospel standards.
15: Excellent. Eden, what are your thoughts?
13: He also gives us the inner strength and commitment to keep the commandments and show our full devotion to him. He gives us that strength.
15: What spiritual blessings have you noticed in your life because you pay tithing? How have you been strengthened spiritually by living this law?
13: Just for me, I know that when I pay my tithing, it really does make a difference in my life in making it just a little bit easier to keep all of the other commandments. And I know that as I pay my tithing, that's like a physical thing that I'm handing over to the Lord, which then makes it easier to devote more time to reading my scriptures or praying. And I just know that as I pay my tithing, it makes all of the other commandments that he asks us to do just that much easier.
15: Eden.
13: Tithing also permits growth in the gospel, and it gives you light and power. And I want power. I want to feel like I have power in the gospel. And so that's such a cool thing for me to have realized that I can be powerful in keeping the commandments and be powerful in the gospel just from paying my tithing.
15: I love that. You know, one thing that I have been especially touched by is I consider the importance of the law of tithing. It's one of the basic commandments that we must follow in order to enter the temple. This is a critical law that we live in order to demonstrate our faithfulness and our worthiness to enter the temple. So I hope that that's something that we'll all keep in mind as well. Who else has a thought about how they've been blessed spiritually by living this commandment? Larissa.
16: Well, kind of off of what you were saying, that you're worthy for a temple recommend. And for me, that's one of my favorite things to do, is to go and serve in the temple and do baptisms for the dead. And if paying my tithing, and that's only 1/10 of everything I earn, if that's one step that I can do, so then I can go to the temple and be one step closer to returning to my Heavenly Father, then it's so worth it.
15: That's wonderful. I especially like hearing that you've noticed you have more of the companionship of the Holy Ghost. You feel His the impressions of the Spirit more in your life when you're living this law. In the Book of Mormon, in 3 Nephi chapter 24, the Lord Himself promises a spiritual blessing that is amazing to me. I'm going to turn to that chapter in 3 Nephi. And I want to read these two verses to you, verses 10 and 11, and listen for a remarkable blessing. Verse 10, "Bring ye all the tithes into the storehouse, that there may be meat in my house, and prove me now herewith, saith the Lord of hosts, if I will not open you the windows of heaven." Isn't that a beautiful promise? He will give us all these blessings that we need, and pour you out a blessing that there shall not be room enough to receive it. It's a beautiful scripture words. I love that verse. But then verse 11 says something that I think is just amazing. And I think sometimes we probably don't even recognize this blessing in the way that maybe we should. I know I'm going to think of it differently after our discussion today. Verse 11 goes on to say what the Lord will bless us with. He says, "And I will rebuke the devourer for your sakes." What does that promise mean to you? Why is this promise of rebuking the devourer for your sake? Why is this promise especially significant for youth today? What do you think, Whitney?
13: This is such an awesome promise, because in the world that we're faced with today, there's so much temptation always surrounding us. And if we just pay our tithing, that temptation won't be as strong, and we'll have the companionship of the Holy Ghost. And that's just such an awesome thing that I would not want to not have.
15: Exactly.
13: So I just love that. So
15: that's great, Whitney. Eden.
17: To add, Satan's ultimate goal on this earth is to make us miserable. And sometimes he clouds that by making things that would make us miserable look like things that will make us happy. And it's just such a blessing. I'm weak. I admit I'm weak. And sometimes it's hard for me to recognize those things that will make me miserable, that Satan's tempting me with. But just to know that through paying my tithing, Heavenly Father is going to do everything he can to protect me from those temptations. And that's such a blessing to know that through paying my tithing, I can have that inner strength to resist Satan's temptations. And that because I've been paying my tithing, Heavenly Father will rebuke him. He will, that's such a strong word. I love it.
15: It is.
17: He will rebuke the devourer.
15: It's a powerful statement, isn't it? I love how Elder Holland talked about this very blessing in one of his conference talks. My goodness, I need that in my life, that the Lord will give us blessings of protection against evil, is how Elder Holland described it. I loved it. You live in a pretty dangerous time. Scriptures call these days perilous times. And we need all the strength. You need all the strength that you can get to stand strong. And you're doing a magnificent job of being an example to other youth, to your family. I'm just very, very impressed with each one of you. Elder Dallin Oak said, "Those who place their faith in the Lord's promises say, 'I can't afford not to pay tithing.'" I think that's a great statement. What does that mean to you? I can't afford not to pay tithing. What do you think?
16: Well, If you have a testimony of the law of tithing, then you'll understand that without the blessings that we have talked about today, you can't have the strength to go against Satan, and you can't be prepared to fulfill whatever God has intended for you to do while you're on this earth.
18: Great. Hannah?
13: One of the things that I was thinking about is that the law of tithes gives you an opportunity to show your obedience to the Lord. And when you're obedient, that puts up a wall between you and the adversary, and paying your tithing like sets the foundation for that wall. And when you take that down, the adversary has power over your life. But when you are paying your tithing, like Eden said earlier, it gives you that power. It gives you the power of Christ. And when you have that power will always overcome darkness, because there can't be darkness when there's light. And so if you're paying your tithing and keeping the commandments and being obedient to what the Lord wants you to do, then that's just, it's such a powerful tool against the adversary, because he can have no power over you if you're devoted to the Lord.
18: Very good. Eden.
17: Not only do we want the blessings that we can receive from tithing, we need those blessings, and we need them in order to prosper on this earth temporally and spiritually for eternity.
18: Whitney, you said something earlier, similar to what Elder Oak said, that you don't want to be without the blessings of tithing.
12: I just feel like in today's world, there's so much coming, like so many things between our media and everything else that is just coming at us kind of in a way, you know? Mm-hmm. And I just, when we pay our tithing, there's so many awesome blessings that come. And like Eden said, Satan will be rebuked from us. And that's just such an awesome thing. And I just wouldn't want to know what it would be like without it, because it already feels like there's so much power. But I think about how much we're avoiding today, you know, and I just love that. So.
18: That's wonderful, Whitney. Listen to this statement by President Thomas S. Monson. He said, quote, "I will give you a formula which will guarantee to a large extent your success in always being active in the church. It is simple." And then President Monson said, "It consists of just three words, pay your tithing." That is simple. Why do you think living this law will help you always remain active in the church? What do you think, Whitney?
12: Like Hannah said before, it just is such a base to everything and gives us just a strong foundation of obedience, and that way we can continue to live the other commandments, and it's just a great base of deep obedience, I guess.
18: That's excellent. That's tremendous, Whitney. My prayer is that you will always, always be found faithful living this law. My testimony has increased so much just visiting with you four girls. Pay your tithing. Pay what is God's due. Give back a portion. But in closing, I would love to have you share something that you have come to understand better. One aspect that is particularly meaningful to you about this law. Maybe something that has strengthened your resolve to live this law of God throughout the rest of your life. What message would you like to share with those who are listening? Something you've come to better understand. Larissa?
16: Well, I know that I need the protection from the devourer or Satan. And so the biggest thing that I have pulled away from this discussion is that by following this and other steps of Heavenly Father's plan, that I can be protected, and that the world, I can help the world also realize that by being an example and by paying my tithing.
18: That's wonderful. Who else have a thought? Whitney.
12: I just love how paying our tithing is for us, to strengthen us, and it just has strengthened my testimony that there is such, like, there's a bigger plan to everything, and this is just such a small piece of the big picture. And I just love that through tithing, our faith can be strengthened so much, because if we just put our faith in the Lord, we will receive those blessings. And if we just pay our tithing, He promises us so much and we will receive them. And I'm just so grateful for that.
18: That's tremendous, Whitney. Thank you. Hannah, what are your thoughts?
13: So President Kim B. Clark of BYU-Idaho said that the kind of obedience that connects us to Christ, that's what tithing is. It's the kind of obedience that connects us to Christ. And once you have that obedience and you have that connection with Christ and you have faith in Christ, that's what allows you to be able to be so successful and to be able to benefit and receive the blessings that He wants to bestow upon you. And I feel like if I've learned anything, that it's that having that connection with Christ will, and the power that gives you over the adversary, is something that you can't go without. So paying your tithing

0: And I want so badly for him to know that. And this is one of the many ways that I can show him that. I hope that through paying my tithing, I can show my Heavenly Father my deep love and devotion to him. And also just how happy it makes me to think that I can be powerful and I can be strong and I can withstand the dangers of today and the temptations of the adversary, and have that blessing of strength from my Heavenly Father if I'm just willing to follow this simple thing that he's asked of me.
1: That's great. You know, I just want to commend all four of you. What strong young women you each are. And I just want to leave one thought with you before we conclude. And that is, there is happiness to be found in living the commandments. And I love this verse in the Book of Mormon, Mosiah chapter 2. This is King Benjamin. And this is something that I'd love for you to remember after our time together today. Verse 41, I would desire that ye should consider on the blessed and happy state of those that keep the commandments of God. For behold, they are blessed in all things, both temporal and spiritual. It's my testimony that when we keep this law faithfully, we will be blessed both spiritually and temporally, and we will be happy because we're right with God. And that is something that I know you're all striving for. Thank you for being here today. I love each one of you. You're remarkable.
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4: For young adults, life not turning out how you planned? Here's How to Love It Anyway by Sarah Griggs. I have been a young single adult for more than a decade now and have been doing some reflecting on all of my experiences over the last 10 years. In all of my reflecting, I had an important realization. I'm friends with one of my former young women leaders on social media. I saw recently that it was her birthday, and I figured out that when she was my leader, she was the age I am now. It was a strange realization for me because I looked up to her so much, and she seemed so wise when I was a youth. I laughed to think of myself as being her same age and not feeling wise in any way. But what really shocked me was that when she was in her late 20s as my leader, she had 6 kids. 6! I couldn't help think how far from those circumstances I am and how very different our lives are. I'm single, I've never been married, and I'm working on building a successful career. When I realize how different our lives are, I could have been very frustrated, feeling like I had failed at life. I could have let loneliness and sadness fester into bitter comparison, asking questions like, why am I not married yet? It seems so easy for everyone else to find a spouse. Why can't I have a family now? What is wrong with me? But as I thought about it, I wouldn't trade places with her for the world. In fact, I wouldn't trade places with any of my friends who are married and have children. Not because I don't want those things, of course I do. But I also know that I have a unique purpose and role in Heavenly Father's plan, and that He is transforming me into the person He wants me to become as I follow Him. When my expectations were shattered, I believe one reason why people in their young adult years might feel frustrated by life can be explained in one word: expectation. Often what we expect, or what others expect, or what a culture expects, doesn't happen, leaving us feeling hurt, alone, betrayed, frustrated, or confused. Certainly some of my expectations weren't met in the last decade. I figured I would follow in the same footsteps as my older siblings, meet my spouse while attending college, get married, start a family, and live happily ever after. At one point in college, I thought

0: I had found my husband. I was in love with a wonderful guy I was dating. Marriage had been hinted at a couple of times over our year-long relationship, and I was planning him into my future. It all felt so perfect. We were both graduating from college and applying to graduate schools that spring, and I planned to marry him and go to grad school. And then all of that suddenly changed when he broke up with me. I was devastated. But I still had the dream of going to grad school until a few weeks later when the rejection letter came, and that dream was shattered too. I remember the day I opened that devastating email. It started with those ominous words, "We regret to inform you." And I immediately felt the salt pouring into my already deeply wounded heart from the breakup. Tears instantly came to my eyes, and I got up to go to the restroom to cry. When I returned to gather my backpack, there was a small slip of paper on my chair. I picked it up and found the words, Proverbs, chapter 3, verses 5 and 6, scrawled in messy handwriting. I opened my scriptures and read as more tears ran down my cheeks. Trust in the Lord with all thine heart, and lean not unto thine own understanding. In all thy ways acknowledge him, and he shall direct thy paths. How unmet expectations led to greater happiness. I am forever grateful to the angel who followed the inspiration to put that scripture reference on my chair that day, because since then I have tried harder to trust God. At that time, I felt like my entire world was crashing down. My expectations for my life had been blown out of the water. I was bitter, angry with God, depressed, and humiliated. But from my expectations not being met, I have been able to feel more joyful now than I ever have before. Having my heart broken and being rejected by graduate school at my dream university set me on a path to pursue school at another university. I went to that other school very reluctantly, and as a result, I was eventually led to landing my dream job as a collegiate track and cross-country coach. I'm grateful I trusted in the Lord and leaned not unto my own understanding. When my world seemingly fell apart, I had no clue what was waiting for me in the next few years and how my life would completely change. My job is exactly what I need right now. I have the opportunity to invest in and influence dozens of amazing young people. I am able to grow and be challenged every day. I get to see people's dreams become reality. I get to be with my athletes through the ups and the downs, to celebrate with them and to cry with them. And above all, coaching has helped me grow closer to my Savior and rely on Him more. Find joy where you are now. I can honestly say I wouldn't rather be anywhere else than where I am right now. I wouldn't rather be married. I wouldn't rather have children. Because wishing for those things is wishing to change the perfect individual plan God has for me. I know those things will come when the time is right, but right now I am joyfully experiencing the life I have been given. My wish is for other young single adults to stop wishing they were in different life circumstances. Life might not go according to the plan you have for yourself. But instead of being bitter, angry, and depressed about the life circumstances you find yourself in, why not embrace the here and now and turn it into an incredible journey of growth, fulfillment, and joy? President Russell M. Nelson taught that when the focus of our lives is on God's plan of salvation and Jesus Christ and His gospel, we can feel joy regardless of what is happening or not happening in our lives. Joy comes from and because of Him. He is the source of all joy. Learning to embrace and love the times when my expectations are not met hasn't been easy. but looking for and appreciating the unexpected opportunities and mercy from the Lord has changed my life. And focusing on Heavenly Father's plan for me instead of my plan has helped me come to appreciate who I am becoming. The gospel of Jesus Christ has helped me find joy in the journey of life, even if it's a different journey than the one I once anticipated. I've come to a greater understanding of God's love for me, as well as the importance of trusting in His timing and completely acknowledging that His ways are higher than my ways. See Isaiah chapter 55, verse 9. Sarah Griggs grew up in Colorado, USA. She served a mission in Nicaragua and is passionate about coaching, traveling, running, enjoying the outdoors, and spending time with friends and family. End of For Young Adults. Life Not Turning Out How You Planned? Here's How to Love It Anyway by Sarah Griggs. Read by Kristen Hawkins.
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6: I'm Tim Taggart, and joining me today is Glenn Buckner, manager of the Management Information Center of the Church Member and Statistical Records Division. Thanks for joining us today, Glenn. Appreciate your willingness to come here. Talk to us a little bit first before we get into these issues, which I think are so interesting, just a little bit about your background and how you came to it.
7: I've been with the church for just over 32 years now. All of it's been with membership. We take reports that they come in and come up with summary analysis and summarizations of those reports. Things have changed a lot since I got here 30 years ago.
6: Yeah,
7: when I first was here, I had a calculator on my desk and a pencil in my drawer. That's what I had to do all the summarizations with. We have laptops that are more powerful than the most powerful computers in the world were a few decades back.
6: We
7: certainly have some tools that we can keep track of an ever-expanding church.
6: Talk with us for a minute about the kind of the scope of your assignment and how on earth do you take on the task of dealing with the membership of the church that's so continually changing, so incredibly important, and all at the same time?
7: Fortunately, I have a lot of help. Mm-hmm. We have a lot of help in the membership division. We can't do that work all by ourselves. We have over 30,000 clerks and recorders that keep the membership records and make sure that they're accurate. We have every member then becomes an auditor. They look at a membership, a role, and they can confirm, hey, this doesn't look right, or my name's not here, or this person's moved out. And so the records are kept accurate just from those clerks and the members themselves.
6: So when we talk about the membership of the church, what's the number we're talking about currently, and what does that mean when we say there are X number of members of the church? First of all, how many are there? And second of all, what does that mean?
7: We have approximately 14.1 million members right now. We passed 14 million in July of 2010.
6: Mm-hmm.
7: And that exact number will be announced in conference. Those records represent those members who have been baptized and confirmed, or it also represents those members who are under the age of 9 who were blessed. It also represents those members who were not blessed, but their parents have given permission and wanted a membership record created for them. And there's a few records for those who were not accountable and are not of need of baptism and confirmation. If a member becomes age 9 and is not baptized, they are no longer counted as a member of the church. But we still keep those records, and they're still important.
6: And if they're considered a convert baptism, then if they're baptized after that period?
7: If they're baptized after the age of 8, then they're considered a convert baptism.
6: Mm-hmm.
7: Also, if they come in with their family at age 8, they would also be considered a convert baptism.
6: When we compare membership numbers of the Church of Jesus Christ of Latter-day Saints with other churches. Are there comparable numbers, or how does that work?
7: I am a member of the Association of Statisticians of American Religious Bodies. That's a mouthful, but that's
6: it. Sounds official, though.
7: We meet once a year. Mm-hmm. There's good people from other faiths that are members of that organization, about 25 different faiths that meet every year, and there's more than that that are members. And we compare common problems and common tasks that we have, common situations. I think that we agree that there is no common definition. I've kind of given our definition of how we count members. Everyone looks at members a little bit differently. Often they may count them by congregational reports instead of individual records. In the publications they've made, they make this statement. They say there is no general acceptable statistical definition of membership. Designation of members rested with the religious bodies themselves. And so they recognize that. There are comparisons that will inevitably be made as far as size and growth, percent growth, but definitions of members themselves rest with those individual faiths and those people that count those members.
6: So there could be quite a bit of variety by saying there are so many members of the LDS Church compared to some other church. They may not be counting them the same way.
7: They're not counting them the same way. When I was here 30 years ago, we counted members by congregational reports. Units would count how many members in their congregation, submit those, and it'd be a manual process. We count those members today by counting the membership records. Records have been automated. And so that's not the reason. The reason they were automated, not to help with the membership's job, the reason they were automated because recording ordinances is so important.
6: Yeah.
7: Individual ordinances, that's the reason. Plus, to also be able to nurture and keep track of members individually. It's not so much as important as how many members there are, but who those members are. And so we have individual records.
6: So this isn't just an issue of statistics. It's an issue of a scriptural mandate to nurture and take care of Heavenly Father's children.
7: It was recorded in Moroni that the names were taken that they might be nurtured by the good word of God. We still do that today.
6: Yeah. This is a part of that same process.
7: It makes counting members easier, but that's not the reason we keep individual records.
6: Yeah. It's so interesting to me, kind of just the emphasis that's been placed over the course of the last number of years of individuals, of considering individual names and the importance of the individual. Again, it's not the individual record, it's the record of an individual and how important they are and how important it is to take care of them.
7: Absolutely right. Those ordinances now get recorded, they get remembered, that individual gets remembered. Everyone often in their life goes through different phases of association with the church. But those associations aren't near as important as who those members are and that we remember them.
6: Mm-hmm.
7: And so we do not count members by a survey. We don't count them by a sample.
6: Mm-hmm.
7: We don't count them by a congregational summary. We count them by individual records.
6: Mm-hmm. And I'm sure Heavenly Father considers them the same way, even more individual.
7: That's right. And like I said, that's a task. And you talk about 14 million records, 14 million people. That 30,000 force of dedicated recorders and clerks certainly helps.
6: As you think about the way Heavenly Father's organized His church, every one of those individuals, as members of the church, have someone concerned for them. You know, not just a hired preacher, you know, who may or may not know all of the people living within the boundaries, but someone, not just one person, but a priesthood organization, a relief society, sisterhood, the young men, young women, primary organization, all of whom are concerned about the individuals in their stewardship and reach out to find them and nurture them and take care of them.
7: That's absolutely right. Everywhere you would go into the world, you would fall under the boundaries of some ecclesiastic unit.
6: Yeah.
7: It's a little bit different than some other faiths where you would go someplace and choose where you want to worship.
6: Mm-hmm.
7: Your congregation has chosen you by where you live, and you get nurtured there.
6: And have an opportunity to serve. You can hide, but you know, the Heavenly Father's created an opportunity for you to serve and grow and blossom wherever you're planted.
7: That's another blessing from being a member.
6: So talk a little bit about where we are as a membership. maybe in the U.S. and Canada, but then internationally, of what's happening as you look at the records of the church and the statistics of membership growth, what's going on?
7: Some of the emerging areas of growth would be Africa and Asia. Emerging areas often have not been growing for quite as long. They can experience large increases in membership. So the members are more convert-based. They have less experience, but they have an incredible amount of faith, you know, the vitality that comes from converts.
6: Yeah.
7: So that's a lot of excitement out there. Some of the places in Asia that experience a lot of growth are Malaysia, India, Mongolia, and Cambodia. Those are some of the highest growing places there in Asia. In Africa, we have Uganda, Madagascar, Democratic Republic of Congo, Ghana, Ivory Coast, and Sierra Leone.
6: Let's talk about each of those things in turn. Let's talk about Asia a little bit. I was fascinated to discover that Cambodia was growing and flourishing in membership. As I met the membership there and the leaders there, it's such a dynamic feeling. There is a feeling of growth and of missionary work and of sharing the gospel. What's happening in Cambodia?
7: Over the last 5 years, Cambodia has experienced about a 7% per year growth.
6: Wow.
7: They still have a small base, but there are over 10,000 members in Cambodia now.
6: Yeah. And considering the history of the past decades, what a remarkable thing it is to see a people that have been so politically oppressed, you know, historically, you know, long after the Vietnam War was over, they were still being oppressed. And now to see the gospel flourish and to see them grow like that, here's an example of the membership statistics being able to paint a picture of real change in individuals' lives by the thousands.
7: I think when places are young, when members are young, there is an emerging growth there. It's almost as if people have been waiting for the message to come to them.
6: Yeah. Lots of things happening in Mongolia and a dynamic energy that's occurring there. What's the growth been in Mongolia?
7: Mongolia is actually, in the last decade, has a stake that's been created in Mongolia.
6: Yeah.
7: They're one of the 10 countries, nations, or territories that have had a stake, their first stake in the last 10 years. Mongolia has experienced a growth of 8%. An 8% annual growth in the last 5 years, which they're up to just under 10,000 members.
6: You know, you look at what that represents at a country that was behind the Iron Curtain, the economically disadvantaged, to attend their meetings now and to see the energy and the dynamism of their return missionary. They've got nearly 50 missionaries serving now for Mongolia. You know, just the dynamic energy as they come back and become leaders, the young people that are preparing to go on missions. We have a sister from Mongolia that's serving in our area in the Salt Lake Valley. Just a wonderful and dynamic sister. And again, these numbers reflect individuals who are changing their world.
7: It's amazing because you look at the different cultures out there, and Mongolia certainly has a different culture. You go there and they're singing the same songs. They're attending church with the same message. And while they have things that are different based on their culture, the gospel's the same there.
6: And it's interesting, as you went through that list with Malaysia, India, countries where they don't really have a Christian base, and our membership is growing dynamically, and some are coming from a Christian background, but many aren't. Very interesting.
7: Those are places with a lot of people.
6: And, you know, it's interesting, again, in some of these places, to be able to attend their meetings, I wish all of our listeners could drop into the branch I was in Chennai with one of the greatest priesthood leaders I've ever watched in action, Korean businessman who joined the church in India. His son came to BYU, and because it was a non-party school, and as a family, they had prayed that he could find a place where he wouldn't have to be involved in a lot of sin. They were worried about that with him going to school in America and all the media and that sort of thing. And so they found the school that was the least party school in the United States and sent him to BYU. And he discovered the Book of Mormon and shared it with his father. And now you have a dynamic priesthood leader that is nurturing a flock in a way that I've seen very few times throughout the world. And again, this sort of thing multiplied is what's creating this growth.
7: I mentioned that Mongolia was one of the 10 nations, countries, and territories that experienced their first stake. Those other places are Guam, mm-hmm. Uganda, the Marshall Islands, Mongolia, as we mentioned, Trinidad, Hungary, Ukraine, Republic of Congo, Kenya, and Madagascar. So having a stake in those countries is a sign of some maturity in their growth.
6: And again, part of the benefit of being able to understand and know these numbers is the ability, I think, to apply resources of the church to nurture this growth and to assist in it, so that as a church, we're not just reacting. We're actually really engaged in the lives of individuals from the missionary side as we teach the gospel. But then as the whole church system goes in to facilitate nurturing and growing the saints, you know, sometimes where we live in the Wasatch Front with long established buildings and wards and that other sort of thing, thinking about what it takes for the church to go into an emerging country, purchase land, build buildings, and that sort of thing with congregations that are growing and support a local church, it's really remarkable.
7: Yes, it is. You touched upon buildings. When we talk about growth, it's been said that the rapid growth is one of the great problems the church has to deal with.
6: Yeah.
7: We have to build buildings for these members. We have temples. We have translations and materials and to get them the things that they can use. So it's a great challenge for us to deal with that rapid growth.
6: When I was in Madagascar last year, recording the Restoration, the first vision film in Malagasy language, we went up on the hill and looked over the city, and there in the heart of the city was this beautiful new building, several stories tall with a spire. The members with me said, that's our ward meeting house. That's where we'll be going to church tomorrow. This beautiful building, four stories high with a steeple. It's absolutely one of the most beautiful buildings in the entire city. And they're so proud of it, but everyone recognizes it. And there's this sense of positive energy and growth. In so many of these emerging countries, you don't have the resistant history of negativism and persecution and some of those other things. There's just a feeling of curiosity and faith and interest, and it's really nurturing a lot of that growth.
7: Yes, that acceptance is very refreshing. Internationally, the church really kind of took off around the 1960s, and high growth has occurred internationally since that time. In fact, the members in the church internationally bypassed those in the U.S. and Canada in 1998. And the growth rate internationally is still about double what it is in the U.S.
6: Yeah. Well, and to think of the fact that as members of the church, if you live in the United States, you're in a minority in the church. The majority of the members live outside. And interestingly enough, if you speak English, you're also in a minority because the majority of the church at this point don't speak English.
7: Well, actually, it's funny you mentioned that. I think that's one of the conceptions, actually. English-speaking members of the church comprise 50%.
6: Uh-huh. So it's about
7: 51% at the church. Spanish comprise about 30%.
6: Mm-hmm.
7: So there's a feeling that Spanish members will bypass English members sometime soon, and that may happen, but it won't be in the near future,
6: mm-hmm.
7: although they have an impressive number of members. Portuguese has about 8% of the members.
6: So English has a little over 50%.
7: Yes.
6: Spanish is about
7: 30%.
6: 30%, and then Portuguese is about
7: 8%.
6: Interesting. And then, of course, we have a lot of the growth in the Philippines that's reflected by language, too.
7: Yeah, the next three languages come out of the Philippines.
6: Yeah.
7: As far as the percent of members.
6: And that Tagalog, Ilocano, Cebuano language group represent a lot of members of the church.
7: Philippines is another emerging area. I call it emerging. That, as a country, is the fourth most populous country with members. United States, Mexico, and Brazil all have over 1 million members. And Philippines is next, their fourth, but they don't have quite 1 million yet.
6: But approaching it, how interesting.
7: Philippines, as the end of the year, have approximately 645,000 members.
6: Uh-huh. And that's reflected a little bit in the number of missions, which there's like 17 missions or something like that in the Philippines.
7: Yeah, they're still growing at a rate of about 3% a year, which is a strong growth rate for a number base that large.
6: And part of the reason it's interesting with mission calls and other things with Brazil, and they've got almost 10% of the missions, and their membership is pretty dynamic. Is it still growing? Is the church still growing in like Brazil and South America?
7: Brazil's very strong.
6: Uh-huh.
7: They're growing over 4% still annually, and they have over a million members. Mexico's growing about 3.5%, and they have over a million members. Those are strong growth rates for such a size. U.S., as comparison, is growing about 1.5% a year.
6: Which is still a pretty dramatic growth rate as far as, I'm sure, churches in the United States.
7: Number-wise, that's still the largest growing. More members are in the U.S. each year than any other country. Percent-wise, it's a percent, 1.5%.
6: How does it compare with other churches and their growth?
7: Like I mentioned, being a member of the Association of Statisticians of American Religious Bodies, we get together and talk about things. We really don't compare too much with other people. Although I try to keep track of how we're doing with our church, I don't really compare too much with other churches.
6: Well, again, we don't count the same anyway, so you don't know necessarily what that means. You know, if you count everybody whose mother is Jewish to the umpteenth generation may not give the same kind of measure of involvement or whatever else. And so, you know, it is a different sort of question.
7: We report every year when we go to our meetings. We report how many members we have that year. And so it would be fairly easy to look at those numbers. I just never have done that.
6: Yeah. So what are some of the biggest challenges that we face in this kind of area as a church at keeping track of the members and that sort of thing?
7: I think one of the biggest challenges is accommodating that growing membership with the building program. We have to have chapels for the growth that's taken place, and that's a big investment.
6: It's kind of, if you really could see it all and understand it all, you'd probably have a difficult time believing it.
7: The second challenge you have is with emerging areas. You'll have over 90% of the membership are converts.
6: Yeah.
7: And so you have, as you look for leaders, some experience, you're going to have to depend on some strong early members' faith.
6: Yeah. I'm Tim Taggart. You're listening to Into All the World on the Mormon Channel. Today we're discussing church growth with Glenn Buckner from the Membership and Statistical Records Division of the church. This is such an interesting topic to talk about the growth of the church and to try and get kind of your head around the concept of the way the church is growing and how dynamic it is and what's occurring both in the United States and in other areas. What's happening as far as converts as a portion of membership in the United States and Canada? What's the portion that are converts to the church versus born in the church members? Do you know that?
7: I don't have the exact numbers, but it may surprise people to know that there, if you took all the members in U.S. and Canada, more of them are converts than are lifelong members.
6: I see, at over 50%, I think that's pretty significant. And then looking outside the U.S. and Canada, it's a lot bigger.
7: Outside, as I mentioned, we can run close to 90% of the international membership or converts.
6: And you think about the challenge that makes for the church. For many of us old-time members, President Kimball is a recent loved memory. But for much of the church, President Kimball's name means the same as Brigham Young and John Taylor. It's a distant past prophet that they love because he was a president of the church, but it's far from memory. In fact, President Kimball is beginning, there's a body of the membership of the church that hasn't known President Kimball because they've joined the church in the last few years, and their president's been President Monson. They've never known otherwise.
7: Most of the members in this dispensation are alive today.
6: Isn't that fascinating? I mean, that's amazing to think of.
7: I think it's around 85% of the membership are alive today. It's around that, between 85 and 90.
6: That's amazing. That's wonderful to contemplate. I've seen the little presentation on the growth of the church in membership in Wards and Stakes, and it's online as a video. If any of our audience want to go online under the media heading, you can find the little presentation that shows the growth of the church over time in Wards and Stakes as they pop up as little colored dots on the map. And it's amazing as you see how long it took for the first Wards and Stakes and the growth over time, and then how it's really multiplying quickly as we move forward in this dispensation.
7: That's right. And if you look at temples, we have Over two-thirds of the members of the church are within 100 miles of a temple.
6: Isn't that remarkable? Talk about the fulfillment of a prophetic vision within the last few years. It's just remarkable to me to contemplate. And what that means for both sides of the veil. That's one of the things I think is important for the membership to understand is we're living church history. And this is the most exciting time of the whole world to be alive. And part of it is reflected by exactly what your assignment is in being able to show those things and trends that are occurring right now.
7: Yes, and I think as much as we enjoy seeing some of the growth of the church and some of these inspirational figures, the real testimony of those members are those individuals and what resides in their heart.
6: Yeah. And as you think of the individual stories that occur in those lives represented by 14.1 million members of the church, some of which may not be fully active now, but whose lives have been touched and may become active again soon, or even in their not currently participating state may bring family members and others in because of that experience, and you multiply the activity level and the growth of the church that's occurring, it's a phenomenon that the world really has not seen before.
7: One of the reasons why we record individual membership records, well, many people, go through periods of their life with less activity than they've had before. We have many of those people that come back.
6: Yeah.
7: That's very important to us, and we don't want to forget anybody.
6: Well, and not only come back, but become dynamic missionaries and leaders and contributing members of the church. Nobody's story is written off until they die, and the Heavenly Father loves all of His children. So this is an emerging story in every country of the world.
7: That's right, and that's the reason we have individual records.
6: I'm sure there are a lot of areas where we don't discuss a lot what's going on with the membership and other things because of political sensitivities and other issues, but we still try and track things and keep track of it, I'm sure.
7: As far as presence in countries, every country that welcomes us and allows us in, we have a presence there. Now, there are countries that we're still hoping to have a greater presence in, but we abide by the laws of the countries as we make our presence in that country.
6: You mentioned in Asia the growth of the church in Malaysia, which is a huge Islamic population, but the church makes great efforts to comply by the law. On our printed material, we put clearly there this is intended for a Christian audience, and we abide by whatever laws we need to in order to be good neighbors. And the growth of the church, for example, in Pakistan, where the church is growing, but mostly from the Christian base. We're not baptizing a lot from the Islamic faith, but the church is growing dynamically and without a great deal of overt proselyting.
7: I think some of that growth occurs as members leave their country to get education or whatnot, and they may have the opportunity to experience the church, and they embrace that, and they go back to their own country.
6: Yeah.
7: They become ambassadors then.
6: It certainly has to be true with China, where so many have left for education or business and other reasons and joined the church and even received temple ordinances and then returned back home, are then able to participate in church meetings because they're members and other things, but still have to be sensitive about proselyting.
7: Yeah, we are sensitive in many of those places.
6: Every place has individual stories of people who discovered the gospel elsewhere and came home and began nurturing it. It was interesting when I was in Africa recently talking about the numbers of people who consider themselves affiliated with the church, but are not members in, for instance, the DR Congo. But because they're so spread out and we're working from centers of growth, we really can't go out and try to establish a branch 300 miles from the nearest road, and that there are thousands of those individuals who have embraced the gospel but aren't yet able to participate in the church, and we're not able to take the programs of the church. But eventually that will happen.
7: And even as it is, the Democratic Republic of Congo is one of the fastest growing countries in the world.
6: Yeah. And congregations, coming in by the hundreds are still happening. And those stories that sometimes we hear from early days of church history, they're happening right now. Church history is still going on.
7: Yeah, and it's refreshing there as you talk about Africa to have them have those two temples.
6: Yeah.
7: in West Africa. Mm-hmm. So that's close. We recognize that there's a strength that comes from the vitality of a convert, but there's also a strength to be found in those members that are born in the covenant.
6: Yeah. And there's the growth that occurs in the church over generations. And you mentioned before the energy and testimony of a new convert. And those things kind of work together to build the church and establish the church in the area.
7: Yeah, as that foundation occurs, that really becomes, well, the foundation for member growth in the future. And so then what they actually get two modes of growth, the children of record growth and the convert growth. And the children of record growth then becomes more of a constant factor where the convert growth, it kind of grows and wanes depending on political atmosphere or other condition.
6: That's very interesting. How wonderful to see the blessing in individual lives. We're speaking with Glenn Buckner, the manager of the Management Information Center of the Church Member and Statistical Records Division. This is Into All the World on the Mormon Channel, and I'm Tim Taggart. As you look at kind of the records that you have access to of the past and the present, what's kind of the thing that you can see in the future from the trends that are occurring now?
7: Well, as I mentioned, when I first came, we had stake records, and we had to, all of our reporting was done on stake records. When we had Ward and Branch at a congregational level, we thought that was great. But now that we have individual type records, now we're able to nurture at that level. And so I think being able to nurture specifically with individuals in mind has been helpful. And so you look at different challenges, suppose, that a young single adults have. You can focus on young single adults instead of adults as a whole, as a group.
6: Yeah. That's an interesting thought, because I hadn't thought about that. I just got put into a young single adult bishopric, and I'm thrilled and excited, but it's a real issue, and one that is not that difficult to work with now because of those individual records.
7: When you look back historically and you want to find out some trends or things to be able to nurture, you only have what was captured at an aggregate level. Mm-hmm. But with individual records, you can, if you want to look at the big group of members that are now the baby boomers. The baby boomers are just starting to turn 65.
6: Yeah.
7: And so these are potential missionaries, couple missionaries.
6: Yeah.
7: And so we're aware of that. Before, you're not even aware of that.
6: That's interesting, being able to understand the demographics. And it's interesting to see what happens with the demographics of the church as it applies to young people and missionary age young men and young women, because we've seen some pretty decent-sized swings in missionary age populations over the course of the last couple of decades, I'm sure.
7: And that swings that you're mentioning is because of the baby boomers.
6: Yeah.
7: If I were to look at members by age in the U.S. and Canada, it would not be a straight line. It would look like a snake, up and down, as you see the baby boomers, and then the children of the baby boomers, and then the grandchildren of the baby boomers. Uh-huh. In the ebbs, you'll have time when there won't be as many, as the missionary pool will be less.
6: Mm-hmm.
7: And then in the heights, again, you'd see there's a great great resource of the missionary pool. And that has implications for church schools, the MTC. Mm-hmm. Even the numbers we see that are being sealed.
6: And again, like we've mentioned, these are all Heavenly Father's children, and He knows each one of us and is concerned with each one of us. And one of the marvelous things about the church, the kingdom, the doctrine, is understanding His Heavenly Father's work and glory to bring to pass the immortality and eternal life of man. But it's really our job as members of the church to help each other with our immortality and eternal life. It's a wonderful thing to be a part of this grand effort. Perhaps we could conclude by, if you would, just share with us your testimony, the gospel, and perspective you have from your employment in the church.
7: I think it's been a great experience for me over the last 30-plus years. Seeing the information that I'm able to see, and some that maybe is not quite as public, I can just manifest that it's all been inspirational to me. And the course that I see the church going towards is one that has strengthened me. But I have a firm testimony that individuals, and that those that make decisions, individuals are the most important, more important than the numbers. But the aggregates can sometimes allow you to pick up insights that then can help out the individual. I do have firm testimony of the Church of Jesus Christ of Latter-day Saints. That testimony is built around Jesus Christ, my Redeemer. I am grateful for the atonement and the resurrection, those two parts of his mission when he came down to earth that he fulfilled, and that last week of his mortal ministry. The atonement and the resurrection are vital. I'm grateful for him. I testify also for the prophet Joseph Smith, who made it possible that we have to bring forth a second testimony of the Savior's mission. And the things that he did point to and verify that the Savior lived on this earth and the mission that he performed was true. And I say that in his name, Jesus Christ. Amen.
6: Amen. I'm Tim Taggart. Thanks for joining us for Into All the World on the Mormon Channel. For more information on this program or to see pictures of those who are interviewed, visit us online at radio.lds.org. 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
5: 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By small things, the Lord can bring about great things. 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
8: 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The resources listed here can help you and your family understand abuse, as well as how to prevent it and help survivors heal from it. Gospel Discussions, Respecting Boundaries. Heavenly Father gave us our bodies and our agency, but sometimes people take advantage of other people in ways that hurt them. You can use the article on page 12 to discuss appropriate intimacy and the article on page 16 to discuss the importance of respecting personal boundaries and what children should do if their personal boundaries have been violated. Church Resources on Abuse. The Lord and His Church have firmly stated that abuse cannot be tolerated. 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We are all children of our Heavenly Father, and we all deserve to be safe, loved, and treated with respect. 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I have heard about adults pressuring kids online to send pictures of their bodies to the adult. Have you ever heard about something like that? Has someone at school ever had a picture taken of them that was sent around to a lot of people? What could happen to that person if the picture was embarrassing? Has anyone you don't know ever tried to contact you or talk to you online? Why do you think an adult would want to talk to a kid online? From the Friend magazine, Staying Safe. Your child deserves to feel loved, peaceful, and safe, no matter what. Use this page to help teach your child how to stay safe from abuse. 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In this digital-only resource for parents, you can find tips, talking points, and a collection of resources to help you navigate conversations about abuse with your child. This resource can be found in the Gospel Library version of the August 2022 Friend. From For the Strength of Youth magazine, Setting Healthy Boundaries. Learning to set the right boundaries in relationships is important, especially for someone who has suffered abuse in the past. In this article, find principles for setting boundaries that will help keep your teen safe and healthy. Come Follow Me Family Activity, Nearer My God to Thee, Psalms. We often feel the Spirit so powerfully as we sing praises to God. Ronald A. Rasband, Build a Fortress of Spirituality and Protection, Liahona, May 2019, page 108. Number 1. Place a picture of the Savior on one side of the room and have everyone sit on the opposite side of the room. 2. Choose a hymn or primary song about Jesus Christ to sing together. 3. As each verse is sung, everyone moves closer to the picture of Jesus. 4. Once everyone is close to the picture, share testimonies of the Savior and what He means to you in your lives. Discussion. What verses from Psalms or other books of Scripture remind us of what Jesus Christ has done for us and help us feel His power and love in our lives? Submitted by Mitzi Schoenemann. Read by Jeff Hawkins.
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10: We love you, President Monson. A year and a half ago, President Russell M. Nelson spoke of the need to teach and help raise a sin-resistant generation. That phrase, a sin-resistant generation, struck a deep spiritual chord within me. We honor children who strive to live pure and obedient lives. I have witnessed the strength of many children throughout the world. They stand resilient, steadfast, and immovable in a variety of challenging circumstances and environments. These children understand their divine identity, feel Heavenly Father's love for them, and seek to obey His will. However, there are children who struggle to stand steadfast and immovable, and whose delicate minds are being wounded. They are being attacked on every side by the fiery darts of the adversary and are in need of reinforcement and support. They are an overwhelming motivation for us to step up and wage a war against sin in our effort to bring our children unto Christ. Listen to the words of Elder Bruce R. McConkie nearly 43 years ago. As members of the church, we are engaged in a mighty conflict. We are at war. We have enlisted in the cause of Christ to fight against Lucifer, the great war that rages on every side and which, unfortunately, is resulting in many casualties, some fatal, is no new thing. Now, there neither are nor can be any neutrals in this war, end quote. Today, the war continues with increased intensity. The battle touches us all, and our children, unfortunately, are on the front lines facing the opposing forces. Thus, the need intensifies for us to strengthen our spiritual strategies. Fortifying children to become sin-resistant is a task and a blessing for parents, grandparents, family members, teachers, and leaders. We each bear responsibility to help. However, the Lord has specifically instructed parents to teach their children to understand the doctrine of repentance, faith in Christ, the Son of the living God, and of baptism and the gift of the Holy Ghost, and to pray and to walk uprightly before the Lord. How to bring up our children in light and truth may be a challenging question, since it is individualized for each family and each child. But Heavenly Father has given universal guidelines that will help us, and the Spirit will inspire us in the most effective ways we can spiritually inoculate our children. To begin, having a vision of the importance of this responsibility is essential. We must understand our and their divine identity and purpose before we can help our children see who they are and why they are here. We must help them know without question that they are sons and daughters of a loving Heavenly Father and that He has divine expectations of them. Second, understanding the doctrine of repentance is essential for becoming resistant to sin. Being sin-resistant doesn't mean being sinless, but it does imply being continually repentant, vigilant, and valiant. Perhaps being sin-resistant comes as a blessing from repeatedly resisting sin. As James said, "Resist the devil, and he will flee from you." The stripling warriors were exceedingly valiant for courage, but behold, this was not all. They were true at all times in whatsoever thing they were entrusted. Yea, they had been taught to keep the commandments of God and to walk uprightly before Him. These young men went to war carrying Christ-like virtues as weapons against their adversaries. President Thomas S. Monson reminded us that, quote, "The call for courage comes constantly to each of us. Every day of our lives, courage is needed, not just for the momentous events, but more often as we make decisions or respond to circumstances around us," end quote. Our children don spiritual armor as they establish patterns of personal daily discipleship. Perhaps we underestimate the abilities of children to grasp the concept of daily discipleship. President Henry B. Eyring counseled us to start early and be steady. So a third key to helping children become sin-resistant is to begin at very early ages, to lovingly infuse basic gospel doctrines and principles from the Scriptures, the Articles of Faith, the For the Strength of Youth booklet, primary songs, hymns, and our own personal testimonies that will lead children to the Savior. Creating consistent habits of prayer, Scripture study, family home evening, and Sabbath worship leads to wholeness, internal consistency, and strong moral values. In other words, spiritual integrity. In today's world, where integrity has all but disappeared, our children deserve to understand what true integrity really is and why it is so important, especially as we prepare them to make and keep sacred covenants at baptism and in the temple. As Preach My Gospel teaches, quote, "Keeping commitments prepares people, including very young people, to make and keep sacred covenants," end quote. Elder Jeffrey R. Holland has taught, quote, "When we talk about covenant keeping, we are talking about the heart and soul of our purpose and mortality," end quote. There is unusual power in making and keeping covenants with our Heavenly Father. The adversary knows this, so he has obscured the concept of covenant making. Helping children understand, make, and keep sacred covenants is another key in creating a sin-resistant generation. How do we prepare our children to make and keep sacred covenants as they enter and progress along the covenant path? Teaching children to keep simple promises when they are young will empower them to keep holy covenants later in life. Let me share a simple example. In family home evening, a father asked, "How are we getting along as a family?" 5-year-old Lizzie complained that her big brother Kevin was teasing her too much and hurting her feelings. Kevin reluctantly admitted that Lizzie was right. Kevin's mother asked him what he could do to get along better with his sister. Kevin thought and decided he would promise Lizzie that he would go one whole day without teasing her. At the end of the next day, as everyone gathered for family prayer, Kevin's dad asked Kevin how he had done. Kevin's response was, "Dad, I kept my promise." Lizzie happily agreed, and the family congratulated Kevin. Kevin's mother then suggested that if he could keep his promise for one day, why couldn't he do it for 2 days? 2 days passed. Kevin was successful in keeping his promise, and Lizzie was even more thankful. When his father asked why he was keeping his promises so well, Kevin said, "I kept my promise because I said I would." A succession of small, successfully kept promises leads to integrity. The consistent practice of promise keeping is spiritual preparation for children to receive their first covenant of baptism and the gift of the Holy Ghost, wherein they covenant to serve God and keep his commandments. Promises and covenants are inseparable. In the book of Daniel, we learn of Shadrach, Meshach, and Abednego refusing to worship King Nebuchadnezzar's idol. The king warned them that they would be cast into a burning fiery furnace if they didn't comply. They refused and said, "If it be so, our God whom we serve is able to deliver us from the burning fiery furnace. But if not, be it known unto thee, O king, that we will not serve thy gods." But if not. Consider the meaning of these three words and how they relate to keeping covenants. These three young men were not basing their obedience upon being delivered. Even if they were not delivered, they would keep their

0: As they keep their promises, they feel the Spirit in their lives. Elder Joseph B. Worthland taught that, quote, "The consummate reward of integrity is the constant companionship of the Holy Ghost," end quote. Then shall our children's confidence wax strong in the presence of God. Out of the well of integrity springs an empowered, sin-resistant generation. Brothers and sisters, hold your little ones close, so close that they see your daily religious behavior and watch you keeping your promises and covenants. Children are great imitators, so give them something great to imitate. We are indeed helping to teach and raise a sin-resistant generation unto the Lord, promise by promise and covenant by covenant. I testify that Jesus Christ leads this church. As you teach, lead, and love children in the Savior's way, you can receive personal revelation that will aid you in creating and arming valiant, sin-resistant children. My prayer is that our children will echo the words of Nephi, "Wilt thou make me that I may shake at the appearance of sin?" I testify that our Savior atoned for the sins of the world because he said he would, and that he loves us more than we mere mortals can even comprehend because he said he would. In the name of Jesus Christ, amen. Amen.
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3: Serving in the Church. How Can We Help You? By Robbie Jackson. As a young missionary, I tended to look at service as something to schedule rather than as something to offer when needed. While preparing to teach a family home evening lesson, I wanted to give my children some perspective on the daily rigors and challenges of missionary work. As I opened my missionary journal to look for a suitable example, I found a summary of a not-so-uncommon day. First, my companion and I went to see Maria, who was washing clothes. "Could you come back later this morning?" she asked. We went to see another investigator, but he was sleeping. When we returned to Maria's home at 11:30 a.m., she was still washing clothes. Later, at 3 p.m., we had an appointment with another investigator. When we arrived, he was making grease. "I'm really busy right now," he told us. "Can you come back later?" We returned to Maria's home, but she was now washing dishes. Then we went to visit another investigator named Junior. He was busy cooking. "How about tomorrow?" he asked us. I wrote in my journal, "We try to plan really well. We do our best to keep our appointments and make Plan B and Plan C. We pray for inspiration. There's got to be a more practical way to help people." As I reread those experiences through more mature eyes, I chuckled. The lesson I had intended to teach my children about developing resilience to face disappointment now seemed less important than the lesson I had just been taught. My exasperated plea of 30 years before seemed funny to me now. The answer to my exasperation was right there in my plea. Thinking of my younger self, I mused, "Elder Jackson, what if you had tried to help people by helping them in their time of need? Today, if my companion and I found Maria facing a burden of laundry and dishes, we would say, 'How can we help you?' Today, if the man we had scheduled to visit was busy making grease, we would exclaim, 'Can you teach us? We'd love to help you.' Today, if we found Junior busy preparing food, we would say, 'We're at your service. What would you like us to do?' As a young missionary, I tended to look at service as something to schedule rather than as something to offer when needed. Today, I try to teach people about the love of Jesus Christ by showing them his love." The author lives in Utah, USA. Read by Rick Gines.
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0: And they cleansed the chambers. Nehemiah chapter 13, verse 9. On an early January morning, armed with a 16-pound sledgehammer, intruders smashed the rear door of the Houston storehouse and cannery and entered. They crushed locks, broke pictures, rummaged through desks, ransacked files, destroyed cash registers, and shattered computers. They threw eggs and spilled milk, cooking oil, and detergent over the floors. They smeared pies over the walls. And as they left, they set off fire extinguishers, blanketing shelves, machinery, walls, and floors with toxic powder. When the storehouse crew entered the building that Thursday morning, they wept as they inspected the desecration that took place the night before. The first reaction was shock that anyone could wantonly vandalize any building, let alone one that had so often been used as an instrument to bless the lives of those in need. Their second reaction was so typical of the Latter-day Saint spirit. They went to work. So much needed to be done. An assessment of the damage needed to be made. The building needed to be secured. The cleanup alone appeared to be a formidable task. All the shelving would have to be dismantled, removed, and then reassembled after all had been cleaned. The cannery staff wondered if they should cancel a peanut butter run that had been scheduled for Friday, 8 days from then. Even though canceling would put the peanut butter quota a full month behind, they could not see an alternative. They had to cancel. As word of the break-in began to spread, church members began to pour into the facility. By the end of the first day, new handles and locks were installed on the doors. The complex once again was secure. On the Saturday after the break-in, more than 100 members arrived, some traveling 2 hours to help. Members who had come for food orders or to do dry pack canning set their plans aside and assisted in the cleanup. They dismantled shelves, took apart the food processing machinery, and removed toxic chemicals from each piece. Carpets were professionally cleaned. Walls and ceilings were sanitized. When cleanup crews finished, paint crews followed in their footsteps. Afterwards, volunteers reassembled the shelving and machinery. In all, members volunteered more than 1,000 man-hours to clean and repair the facilities. The following Monday, volunteers restocked the storehouse in time to issue food on Tuesday. The canceled cannery run was reinstated. Peanut butter again flowed from the extruders.
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3: We are proud to present a CES Fireside featuring President Thomas S. Monson.
4: I should like to thank the choir that just sang, "Consider the Lilies of the Field." The words are beautiful. Each one has a special meaning. I was visiting another area not long back, and a lovely mother who is overcoming cancer at the present time sang that solo and told us the history of the words of that beautiful song. I said to the stake president, "This dear woman needs a blessing." He said, "How do you know?" And I said, "I just feel she does." He said, "You have no way of knowing that she's still having difficulty with her health, that there's difficulty at home, and she hopes she'll never have to leave her family because of that terrible disease in the near future." A blessing was given, and I requested tonight that we hear the choir sing that glorious number, "Consider the Lilies of the Field." You're a glorious group here and elsewhere, a chosen generation, assembled both here in the Marriott Center at Brigham Young University and many other locations. It's an honor for me to be with you. I want you to know that there is nowhere else on earth I would rather be this evening. I approached the assignment after earnest prayer. I seek your faith, and I ask for your prayers. As I look at you assembled here and contemplate those of you who are assembled elsewhere, my thoughts turn to your parents. For many years, it was my privilege nearly every week to attend state conferences and to be in the home of a state president or a counselor to a state president. Sometimes rather interesting things would occur. There were occasions when a tiny brother or sister, not knowing that mother and dad had given their bedroom and their bed to a general authority, would creep in the bedroom early in the morning and think he or she was crawling into bed with mother and father, only to be amazed and confused to find that such was not the case. On one occasion, many years ago, while visiting the Indianapolis stake, I remember President Lau, who was with Purdue University there, saying to me, "Brother Monson, would you like to come out to my home and stay with us Saturday evening? Or would you prefer to forego the 40-mile drive and stay here with my counselor in Indianapolis?" I responded, "Well, President Lau, it's late at night. It's all the same to you. I'll stay with your counselor here in Indianapolis." The next morning, President Lau greeted me at 8 o'clock in the morning and said, "Brother Monson, you made an inspired decision." I asked, "How's that?" "Well," he replied, "we have a son away attending the university. And our anticipation was that we, of course, would have you occupy our bedroom on Saturday evening. But unknown to us, and totally unexpectedly, our son returned home from school at 2 in the morning, came in the front door, walked up the stairs to our bedroom, turned on the light and yelled, 'Surprise!' I'm not certain who would have been more surprised on that occasion had I stayed with the state president, the student, or me. By the way, he was a student from Brigham Young University. I think it's rather a good thing we didn't find out. Well, my young friends, and some not quite that young, what a thrilling life awaits you. You may not be a John Cabot, sailing off into the blue with the king's patent to discover new lands, nor a Captain James Cook, whose voyages of discovery carried him to faraway places with strange-sounding names. But you can be explorers in spirit with a mandate to make this world better by discovering improved ways of living and of doing things. The spirit of exploration, whether it be of the surface of the earth, the vastness of space, or the principles of living greatly, includes developing the capacity to face trouble with courage, disappointment with cheerfulness, and triumph with humility. Many of you are familiar with the musical that played for a long while on Broadway and elsewhere, Fiddler on the Roof. It's a favorite of mine. One laughs as he observes the old-fashioned father of a Jewish family in Russia attempting to cope with the changing times brought forcibly home to him by his beautiful daughters. With abandon, they sing, "Matchmaker, matchmaker, make me a match." Tevye, the father, sings his reply with, "If I were a rich man." Tears come to the viewer as he hears the beautiful strains of sunrise, sunset, and he seems to appreciate Tevye's love for his native village when the cast sings Anatevka. The gaiety of the dance, the rhythm of the music, the excellence of the acting all fade in significance when Tevye speaks what to me becomes the message of the musical. He gathers his lovely daughters to his side, and in the simplicity of his peasant surroundings, he counsels them as they ponder their future. "Remember," cautions Tevye, "in Anatevka, we know who we are. and what God expects us to become. As Latter-day Saints, we know who we are and what God expects us to become. Listen to the truth taught to us in the first book of Moses called Genesis. God said, "Let us make man in our likeness, our image after our likeness." So God created man in his own image. In the image of God created he him. Male and female created he them. And God blessed them. Created in the image of God. We cannot sincerely hold this conviction without experiencing a profound sense of strength and power. We know that we lived before we came to earth, that mortality is a probationary period where we might prove ourselves obedient to God's command and thus worthy of celestial glory. Yes, we know who we are and what God expects us to become. Such knowledge, however, does not ensure our success in reaching our goal of eternal life. During the last half century or so, there's been throughout the world a gradual but continual decline in many phases of life. We observe relationships without morality, science without humanity, knowledge without character, business without ethics, worship without sacrifice, pleasure without conscience, politics without principle, and wealth without works. Perhaps the renowned author, Charles Dickens, best described our day when he spoke of a period over two centuries ago. His classic, A Tale of Two Cities, begins, "It was the best of times. It was the worst of times. It was the age of wisdom. It was the age of foolishness. It was the epoch of belief. It was the epoch of incredulity. It was the season of light. It was the season of darkness. It was the spring of hope. It was the winter of despair. We had everything before us. We had nothing before us. This is your world, my young brothers and sisters. The future is in your hands. The outcome is up to you. The way to exaltation is not a freeway featuring unlimited vision, unrestricted speeds, and untested skills. Rather, it is known by many forks and turnings, sharp curves, and controlled speeds. Your driving skill will be put to the test. Are you ready? You're driving. You haven't passed this way before. Fortunately, the master highway builder, even our Heavenly Father, has provided a road map showing the route to follow. He has placed markers along the way to guide you to your destination. Perhaps you may recognize some of his signs. Honor thy father and thy mother. Another sign, search the scriptures, for they are they which testify of me. Seek ye first the kingdom of God and his righteousness. Be ye clean. That evil one too has placed road signs to frustrate your progress and to lead you from the path of truth into detours of sin. His detours all lead to a dead end. Have you noticed his markers? Oh, just this once won't matter. It can't hurt anyone but me. My love is mine to give. My life is mine to live. Oh, times have changed. Now we see coming into focus the responsibility to choose that inevitable crisis at the crossroads of life. He who would lead you down waits patiently for a dark night, a wavering will, a confused conscience, a mixed-up mind. Are you prepared to make the decisions at the crossroads? I can't stress too strongly that decisions determine destiny. You can't make eternal decisions without eternal consequences. May I provide a simple formula by which you can measure the choices which confront you? It's easy to remember, more difficult to apply. You can't be right by doing wrong, and you can't be wrong by doing right. Your personal conscience always warns you as a friend before it punishes you as a judge. The Lord, in a revelation given through Joseph Smith the prophet at Kirtland, Ohio, May 1831, declared, "That which doth not edify is not of God and is darkness. That which is of God is light." Some foolish persons turn their backs on the wisdom of God and follow the allurement of fickle fashion, the attraction of false popularity, and the thrill of the moment. Their course of conduct so resembles the disastrous experience of Esau, who exchanged his birthright for a mess of pottage. To illustrate, may I share with you the results of a survey conducted by a reputable organization and reported in a national magazine. The survey was entitled, "Would you, for $10 million, let me ask you the same questions which were asked in the survey. For $10 million in cash, would you leave your family permanently? Would you marry someone you didn't love? Would you give up all your friends permanently? Would you serve a year's jail term on a framed charge? Would you take off your clothes in public? Would you take a dangerous job in which you had 1 in 10 chance of losing your life? Would you become a beggar for a year?" Of the people polled, 1% would leave their families, 10% would marry lovelessly, 11% would give up friends, 12% would undress in public, 13% would go to jail for a year, 14% would take the risky job, and 21% would beg for a year. Where money, rather than morality, dictates one's actions, one is inclined away from God. Turning away from God brings broken covenants, shattered dreams, vanished ambitions, unfulfilled expectations, crushed hopes, and ruined lives. Such a quagmire of quicksand I plead with you to avoid. You are of a noble birthright. Eternal life in the kingdom of our Father is your goal. Such a goal is not achieved in one glorious attempt, but rather is the result of a lifetime of righteousness, an accumulation of wise choices, even a constancy of purpose. Like the coveted A grade on the report card of a difficult and required college course, the reward of eternal life requires effort. There's a fable told about Euclid and Pharaoh and geometry. Oh, that lovely subject, geometry. It is said that Pharaoh, entranced by some of the explanations and demonstrations of Euclid, wished to learn geometry, and Euclid undertook to teach him. He studied for a brief period and then called in Euclid and said the process was too slow for him. He was a Pharaoh. There must be a shorter road. He did not want to spend all his time to learn geometry. Then Euclid gave voice to this great truth. Said he, "Your Majesty, there is no royal road to geometry. My young friends, there is no royal road to salvation and exaltation. There is no royal road to success in any endeavor. The A grade is the result of each theme, each quiz, each class, each examination, each term paper. So each heartfelt prayer, each church meeting attended, each worthy friend, each righteous decision, each act of service performed, all precede that goal of eternal life." A few months ago, as I returned from an assignment in Germany, I gazed out the window of the plane and marveled at the stars by which the navigator charted our course. My thoughts were upon you and the opportunity given me to meet with you tonight. I thought of the truth. Ideals are like the stars. You will not succeed in touching them with your hands, but you choose them as your guides, and by following them, you will reach your destiny. What ideals, when followed, will bring to you those blessings you so much seek, even a quiet conscience, a peace-filled heart, a loving family, a contented home. May I suggest these three? Choose your friends with caution. Plan your future with purpose. Frame your life with faith. First, choose your friends with caution. In a survey which was made in selected wards and stakes of the church, we learned a most significant fact. Those persons whose friends married in the temple usually married in the temple, while those persons whose friends did not marry in the temple usually did not marry in the temple. The influence of one's friends appeared to be an equal or even more dominant factor than parental urging, classroom instruction, or proximity to a temple. We tend to become like those whom we admire. Just as in Nathaniel Hawthorne's classic account, The Great Stone Face, we adopt the mannerisms, the attitudes, even the conduct of those whom we admire, and they are usually our friends. Associate with those who, like you, are planning not for temporary convenience, shallow goals, or narrow ambition, but rather for those things that matter most, even eternal objectives. Inscribed on the wall of Stanford University Memorial Hall is the truth. All that is not eternal is too short, and all that is not infinite is too small. Close quote. Beyond your circle of earthly friends, I urge you to make a friend of your Heavenly Father. He stands ready to answer the prayer of your heart. Being the Father of your spirit, and having created you in His own image, knowing the end from the beginning, His wisdom will not fail, and His counsel is ever true. Make a friend of Him. There is another important friend you should have, and that is the bishop of your ward. He's been called of God by prophecy and the laying on of hands by those who are in authority. He is entitled to heavenly help in providing you with counsel and guidance. Make a friend of him. How well I remember the challenges confronting the youth in the ward over which I once presided as a bishop. One evening, a lovely teenage girl came to my office with her boyfriend to talk things over with me. Two of them were very much in love, and temptation was beginning to get the best of them. As we counseled together, each made a pledge to the other to resist temptation and keep uppermost in their minds the goal of a temple marriage. I suggested a course of action to follow, and then felt impressed to say, and I quote, "If you ever find yourselves in a position of compromise and need additional strength, you call me, regardless of the hour." Close quote. Early one morning at 1 a.m., the telephone rang. A voice said, "Bishop, this is Susan." That's not her real name. "Remember how you asked me to call if I found myself being tempted? Well, Bishop, I'm in that situation." I asked where she was, and she described a popular parking spot in the Salt Lake Valley. Every valley has one. She and her fiancé had walked to a nearby phone booth to make the call. The setting wasn't ideal for providing counsel, but the need was great, and the young couple was receptive. I won't mention how often Susan called. However, when the mailman delivered her wedding announcement to our home, and Sister Monson read, "Mr. and Mrs. Jones request the pleasure of your company at the wedding reception of their daughter Susan," she sighed and said, "Thank heaven." When I noticed the small print at the bottom of the invitation, which read, "Married in the Salt Lake Temple," I said silently, "Thank heaven for the strength of Latter-day Saint youth." Choose your friends with caution. Number two, plan your future with purpose. Great Thomas Carlyle, whom President McKay loved to quote, declared, "A man without purpose in life is as a ship without a rudder, a waif, a nothing, a nobody." Have a purpose in life, and having it, throw such strength and muscle and brain into your work as God has given you. Many years ago, I served as a mission president. I had 450 wonderful, dedicated missionaries. When we returned home to Salt Lake City after 3 years, my dear wife and I were a little surprised one evening as we ran a tally on our missionaries, only to find that there were some sister missionaries who not as yet had found an eternal companion. We determined we would do what we could to help out. I said to Sister Monson, "Francis, let's plan with a purpose and invite three or four of our lovely sister missionaries to our home. We'll have an activity where they can tell us who of all the single returned male missionaries they would like to have invited to a little fireside in our home." Matchmaker, matchmaker, make me a match. Then we will show slides of the mission, and we'll arrange the seating so that they can become well acquainted with one another. This was done, and I might say that the four girls whom we invited eagerly responded to the challenge. In shoeboxes, we maintained individual 5x7 photographs of every missionary we had, four such boxes with missionary pictures in each. As those four girls sat around our living room, I said to each of them, "Here's a gift. Thumb through your box of pictures and tell me which of all the pictures represents the young man whom you would most like to have invited to come to this fireside." My, that was an interesting scene. I think that the only way I could adequately describe it is to ask a question. Have you ever seen children on Christmas morning? We went forward and invited the chosen four young men to join these four young ladies in our home. And we had a glorious evening. At the conclusion of the evening, I noticed two of them slowly walking down our driveway, and I said to Francis, "This looks promising." They were walking very close together. It wasn't long afterward that I received a telephone call from the young man. He said, "President Monson, do you remember that I promised you whenever I fell in love, I would let you know?" I said, "Yes, sir." He continued, "President, I've fallen in love." I replied, "Good. With whom?" He said, "You'll never guess." I was discreet. I did not guess. I said, "You tell me." And he named the sister missionary with whom he walked side by side and hand in hand from our party that evening. They now have been married for 42 years. Have 5 children and many grandchildren. Some of you within the sound of my voice have already married. Others are still seeking that special someone with whom they would want to spend eternity. For those of you in this latter category, in your quest for the man or woman of your dreams, you may well heed the counsel given by King Arthur in the musical Camelot, another favorite of mine. Faced with a perplexing and vexing dilemma, King Arthur could well have been speaking to all of us rather than to Guinevere and Lancelot when he declared, "We must not let our passions destroy our dreams." May you follow this most essential counsel. I urge you to hold fast to your standards. I plead with you not to waver. As a young boy, I had a very special Sunday school teacher who since passed away. Her name was Lucy Gertsch. Lucy was lovely, ever so sweet. She was deserving of a worthy companion, yet none had come her way. The years flew by, and Lucy was becoming resigned to the fact that she would never marry. And then, when she was in her mid-40s, she met Dick. It was a case of love at first sight. Just one problem. Dick was not a member of the church. Did Lucy succumb to the age-old fallacy of marrying out of desperation, with a fleeting hope that one day he would become a member? Not Lucy. She was wiser than this. She simply told him, "Dick, I think you're wonderful, but we would never be happy dating each other." "Why not?" he countered. "Because you're not a Mormon." "How do I become a Mormon? I want to date you." He studied the gospel. She answered his questions. He gained a testimony and was baptized. Then he said, "Lucy, now that I'm a member, we can be married at last." Lucy replied, "Oh, Dick, I love you so much. Now that you're a member of the church, you wouldn't be content with anything but a temple marriage." "How long will that take, Lucy?" "About a year, if we meet the other requirements." 1 year later, Lucy and Dick entered the house of the Lord. Lucy lived the truth of the verse. Dare to be a Mormon, dare to stand alone, dare to have a purpose firm, and dare to make it known. Plan your future with purpose. Third, frame your life with faith. Amidst the confusion of the times, the conflicts of conscience, and the turmoil of daily living, an abiding faith becomes an anchor to our lives. As a Navy man, I like that word, anchor. Little children can give us interesting examples of faith. Some time ago, I jotted down from one of our national magazines a short compilation of children's letters to God. I found them most interesting. Little Mark wrote, "Dear God, I keep waiting for spring, but it never did come. What's up? Don't forget." Another child stated, "Dear God, if you made the rule for kids to take out the garbage, please change it." Little Beth wrote, "Dear God, if you watch in church on Sunday, you will see my new shoes." Jeff wrote, "Dear God, it's great the way you always get the stars in the right place. Why can't you do that with the moon?" Little Joyce wrote, "Dear God, thank you for the baby brother. What I prayed for was a puppy." But I like this one from Matthew the best. "Dear God, I read your book and I like it." Then he asked, "I would like to write a book someday with the same kind of stories. Where do you get your ideas?" Best wishes. True faith requires determination. And the kind of determination which is required is that set forth by a 21-year-old female college senior who declared her lament, "Our generation has been exposed through every means of communication, to major and minor fears, the little threat of not finding a mate if one does not use a certain mouthwash, or fear of non-acceptance if one does not succumb to a low moral standard, because it's the nature of the beast. Many of us accept the premises that you can't fight City Hall. Live life to its fullest now, for tomorrow we'll be destroyed by nuclear war or some other catastrophe. And then she continued, I am old-fashioned enough to believe in God, to believe in the dignity and potential of his creature, man. And I am realistic, not idealistic enough, to know that I'm not alone in these feelings. Some say that unlike other generations, we have no mission in life, that everything's been handed to us. We have not been pampered, but spiritually impoverished. And she concluded, I don't want to live in the poverty of affluence, and I cannot live alone. To her and to you, I would advise, remember that faith and doubt cannot exist in the same mind at the same time, for one will dispel the other. Be firm in your faith. I think of an account I read about the wife of one of our early pioneers. Her name was Catherine Curtis Spencer. Her husband, Orson Spencer, was a sensitive, well-educated man. She'd been reared in Boston and was cultured and refined. She and Orson had 6 children. After leaving Nauvoo, her delicate health declined from exposure and hardship. Elder Spencer wrote to her parents and asked if she could return to live with them while he established a home for her in the West. Their reply, let her renounce her degrading faith and she can come back, but never until she does. Sister Spencer would not renounce her faith. When her parents' letter was read to her, she asked her husband to get his Bible and read to her from the book of Ruth. Entreat me not to leave thee, or to return from following after thee. For whither thou goest, I will go, and where thou lodgest, I will lodge. Thy people shall be my people, and thy God, my God. Outside the storm raged, the wagon covers leaked, and friends held milk pans over Sister Spencer's head to keep her dry. In these conditions, without a word of complaint, she closed her eyes for the last time. Though we may not necessarily forfeit our lives in service to our God, we can certainly demonstrate our love for him by how well we serve him. He who hears our silent prayers, he who observes our unheralded acts, will reward us openly when the need comes. Should doubt knock at your doorway, just say to those skeptical, disturbing, rebellious thoughts, I propose to stay with my faith, with the faith of my people. I know that happiness and contentment are there, and I forbid you, agnostic, doubting thoughts, to destroy the house of my faith. I grant that I cannot explain the miracles of the Bible, and I do not attempt to do so, but I accept God's word. I wasn't with Joseph Smith, but I believe him. My faith did not come to me through science, and I will not permit so-called science to destroy it. When I change my mind about God and his work, only the inspiration of God will change it. Frame your life with faith. When you choose your friends with caution, plan your future with purpose, and frame your life with faith, you will merit the companionship of the Holy Spirit. You will have a perfect brightness of hope. You will testify through your own experience to the truth of the Lord's promise. From the 76th section of the Doctrine and Covenants, I, the Lord, am merciful and gracious unto those who fear me and delight to honor those who serve me in righteousness and in truth unto the end. Great shall be their reward, and eternal shall be their glory. To these perfect truths I bear my solemn witness and invoke the blessings of our Heavenly Father upon each of you. I testify that we're led by a prophet for our time, even President Gordon B. Hinckley. I bless you, my students, my young people, you choice members of the church, here and elsewhere around the world. Remember, Jesus declared his response. He said, "Behold, I stand at the door and knock. If any man hear my voice and open the door, I will come in unto him, and I'll add, and unto her. Such is the truth of which I testify. In the name of Jesus Christ, amen."
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7: I still rejoice in the wonderful spirit we felt as we sang together this morning. Now let us rejoice in the day of salvation. No longer as strangers on earth need we roam. Good tidings are sounding to us and each nation. These words by Brother William Phelps are quite a contrast to the world's tendency to focus on bad news. It is true we live in a time foretold in the scriptures as a day of wars, rumors of wars, and earthquakes in diverse places, where the whole earth shall be in commotion and men's hearts shall fail them. But how does this affect us as members of the Church of Jesus Christ of Latter-day Saints? Are we living with apprehension, fear, and worry? Or have we, amidst of challenges, not reason to rejoice? We all go through different life experiences. Some are filled with joy and others with sorrow and uncertainty. I remember a time when things didn't look good for our family when I was a child. It was in the winter of 1944, one of the coldest during World War II. The war front was approaching our town, and my mother had to take us four children, leave all our possessions behind, and join the millions of fleeing refugees in a desperate search for a place to survive. Our father was still in the military, but he and mother had agreed that if they were ever separated during the war, they would try to reunite at the hometown of my grandparents. They felt this place offered the greatest hope for shelter and safety. With bombing raids during the night and air attacks during the day, it took us many days to reach my grandparents. My memories of those days are of darkness and coldness. My father returned to us unharmed, but our future looked extremely bleak. We were living in the rubble of post-war Germany with a devastating feeling of hopelessness and darkness about our future. In the middle of this despair, my family learned about the Church of Jesus Christ of Latter-day Saints and the healing message of the restored gospel of Jesus Christ. This message made all the difference. It lifted us above our daily misery. Life was still thorny and the circumstances still horrible, but the gospel brought light, hope, and joy into our lives. The plain and simple truth of the gospel warmed our hearts and enlightened our minds. They helped us look at ourselves and the world around us with different eyes and from an elevated viewpoint. My dear brothers and sisters, aren't the restored gospel of Jesus Christ and our membership in his church great reasons to rejoice? Wherever you live on this earth and whatever your life situation may be, I testify to you that the gospel of Jesus Christ has the divine power to lift you to great heights from what appears at times to be an unbearable burden or weakness. The Lord knows your circumstances and your challenges. He said to Paul and to all of us, "My grace is sufficient for thee." And like Paul, we can answer, "My strength is made perfect in weakness. Most gladly, therefore, will I rather glory in my infirmities, that the power of Christ may rest upon me." As members of the Church of Jesus Christ, we may claim the blessings promised in the covenants and the ordinances we received when we accepted the gospel of Jesus Christ. What is the gospel of Jesus Christ? The gospel of Jesus Christ is good news, glad tidings, and much more. It is the message of salvation as repeatedly announced by Jesus Christ and his apostles and prophets. It is my firm belief that all truth and light originating with God is embraced in the gospel of Jesus Christ. God, our loving Father in heaven, has said that it is his work and glory to bring to pass the immortality and eternal life of man. God the Father is the author of the gospel. It is a key part of God's plan of salvation or plan of redemption. It is called the gospel of Jesus Christ because it is the atonement of Jesus Christ that makes redemption and salvation possible. Through the atonement, all men, women, and children are unconditionally redeemed from physical death. And all will be redeemed from their own sins on the condition of accepting and obeying the gospel of Jesus Christ. Christ's gospel is the only true gospel, and there shall be no other name given, nor any other way nor means whereby salvation can come unto the children of man only in and through the name of Christ. The core elements of the gospel message are found in all the Holy Scriptures, but are most clearly given to us in the Book of Mormon and in the revelations to the prophet Joseph Smith. Here, Jesus himself plainly declares his doctrine and his gospel, with which God's children must comply to have eternal life. The gospel is clear and plain. It's answers the most complex questions in life, yet even a young child can comprehend and apply it. As Nephi said, "My soul delighteth in plainness, for after this manner does the Lord God work among the children of men. For the Lord God giveth light unto the understanding, for he speaketh unto men according to their language, unto their understanding." The prophet Joseph Smith followed the same pattern of clarity and plainness when he explained to the world in a very concise way the first principles and ordinances of the gospel, which we must accept to receive the eternal blessings of the gospel. First, faith in the Lord Jesus Christ, believing in the Redeemer, the Son of God, with unshaken faith in him, relying wholly upon the merits of him who is mighty to save. And then, pressing forward with a steadfastness in Christ, feasting upon the word of Christ. Second, repentance, which includes a change of mind, offering up a sacrifice of a broken heart and a contrite spirit, giving up sin and becoming meek and humble as a little child. Third, baptism by immersion for the remission of sins and as a covenant to keep the commandments of God and take upon us the name of Christ. Fourth, laying on of hands for the gift of the Holy Ghost, also known as baptism by fire, which sanctifies us and makes us a new creature born of God. The gift of the Holy Ghost given to us by our Heavenly Father and administered by one having authority includes the merciful promise, if ye will enter in by the way and receive the Holy Ghost, it will show unto you all things what ye should do. Through the constant companionship of the Holy Ghost, every member of the church can receive the words of Christ directly at any time or place. This personal divine guidance helps us to remain valiant in the testimony of Jesus Christ and endure to the end of our days. Isn't this wonderful? Have we not reason to rejoice? What does it mean to endure to the end? The scriptures teach us that once we have received the ordinances of baptism and confirmation, our task then is to endure to the end. When I was a young boy, enduring to the end meant to me mainly that I had to try harder to stay awake until the end of our church meetings. Later, as a teenager, I progressed only slightly in my understanding of this scriptural phrase. I linked it with youthful empathy to the efforts of our dear elderly members to hang in there until the end of their lives. Enduring to the end, or remaining faithful to the laws and ordinances of the gospel of Jesus Christ throughout our life, is a fundamental requirement for salvation in the kingdom of God. This belief distinguishes Latter-day Saints from many other Christian denominations that teach that salvation is given to all who simply believe and confess that Jesus is the Christ. The Lord clearly declared, "If you keep my commandments and endure to the end, you shall have eternal life. Which gift is the greatest of all the gifts of God?" Therefore, enduring to the end is not just a matter of passively tolerating life's difficult circumstances or hanging in there. Ours is an active religion, helping God's children along the straight and narrow path to develop their full potential during this life and return to Him one day. Viewed from this perspective, enduring to the end is exalting and glorious, not grim and gloomy. This is a joyful religion, one of hope, strength, and deliverance. Adam fell that men might be, and men are, that they might have joy. Enduring to the end is a process filling every minute of our life, every hour and every day from sunrise to sunrise. It is accomplished through personal discipline, following the commandments of God. The restored gospel of Jesus Christ is a way of life. It is not for Sunday only. It is not something we can do only as a habit or a tradition if we expect to harvest all of the promised blessings. Be not deceived. God is not mocked. For whatsoever a man soweth, that shall he also reap. Enduring to the end implies patient continuance in well-doing, striving to keep the commandments and doing the works of righteousness. It requires sacrifice and hard work. To endure to the end, we need to trust our Father in heaven and make wise choices, including paying our tithes and offerings, honoring our temple covenants, and serving the Lord and one another willingly and faithfully in our church callings and responsibilities. It means strength of character, selflessness, and humility. It means integrity and honesty to the Lord and our fellow men. It means making our homes strong places of defense and refuge against worldly evils. It means loving and honoring our spouses and children. By doing our best to endure to the end, a beautiful refinement will come into our lives. We will learn to do good to them that hate us and pray for them which despitefully use us. The blessings that come to us from enduring to the end in this life are real and very significant, and they are beyond our comprehension in the life to come. Jesus Christ wants you to succeed. My dear brothers and sisters, there will be days and nights when you feel overwhelmed, when your hearts are

0: For the mountains shall depart and the hills be removed, but my kindness shall not depart from thee. I have mercy on thee, saith the Lord thy Redeemer. My dear friends, the Savior heals the broken heart and binds up your wounds. Whatever your challenges may be, wherever you live on this earth, your faithful membership in the Church of Jesus Christ of Latter-day Saints and the divine powers of the gospel of Jesus Christ will bless you to endure joyfully to the end. Of this I bear witness with all my heart and mind, in the sacred name of Jesus Christ. Amen.
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3: My View from Above by Mila Ray Acevedo Carrasco, Marlborough, New Zealand. I almost threw away the very thing I needed to reach my goal. Recently, I went on a famous hike to Roy's Peak in the beautiful mountains of New Zealand's South Island. Because the hike lasted several hours, I took only what I needed, some snacks and a lot of water. When I started, my backpack already felt heavy. Half an hour into my hike, I felt the weight of my pack even more on my shoulders and back. For a moment, I thought about throwing out some of my water, but immediately I knew I would need it. An hour and a half before I reached the mountaintop, the path became steeper and covered with snow. I began to think I couldn't reach the top, but my goal motivated me to continue. When I finally reached the top, my backpack felt much lighter. By then, I had eaten my snacks and drunk most of my water. Resting and appreciating the beautiful view from above, I reflected on my journey to the mountaintop and in life. For hours, I walked uphill, nourishing and hydrating my body so that I had strength to keep going. What seemed like a burden in the beginning, life-saving water, blessed me to reach my goal. We all experience ups and downs, but the Holy Ghost helps us make good decisions. I almost left more than a half a liter of water on the trail, but I felt impressed to keep it. With moist eyes, I thanked my Heavenly Father for these reflections. Being in the snow-covered mountains that day inspired me to analyze my life, my decisions, my goals, and my personal backpack. Before my hike, I was full of uncertainty regarding my life and my work in a foreign country. But now I feel that everything will be fine. I know that the Lord will take care of me. In company with the Spirit, I know I can make correct decisions that will lift me mentally, physically, and spiritually. And when I feel weighed down, I can turn to our Savior, the source of living water. John chapter 4, verse 10. I know He will nourish me and lighten my load. See Matthew chapter 11, verses 28 through 30. Read by Emily Flegel-Gubler.
4: When You Have No Idea What You're Doing by Shaquelle Wardley, Church Magazines. I have no idea what I'm doing. If you ever say this to yourself, then we have a lot in common. To me, being a young adult feels like I'm constantly being flung headfirst into a tangled web of decisions, mistakes, financial stress, success, growth, failure, anxiety, joy, family matters, opportunities, and honestly, just plain confusion, along with nausea at times when these hit me all at once. Perhaps you can relate. Figuring everything out in our lives can seem impossible when we're surrounded by chaos. But hold on to this truth. Every beautiful creation in this universe began with a state of chaos or unorganized matter. Chaos that eventually became organized and put into order through the power of God. See Genesis chapter 1. And this is the point in time when we are beginning to organize our chaotic lives to create the kind of life we want to have. Hopefully a life of service, discipleship, and joy. Here are a few tips that can help us create something beautiful.

0: out of the mess. Realize who you truly are. This is your first step, realizing your importance and your true identity, because the world makes it really easy to forget who you truly are. You are a child of God. It's the only label that truly matters. You were sent to Earth during this specific moment in time, the final dispensation. Do you realize how significant that is? Think about it. God reserved you for one of the most tempestuous times the world has ever known. He knows you are strong enough to withstand the temptations of the world. He knows you and your capacity for good. Unfortunately, Satan also knows how strong our generation is. So he's desperately throwing his last attacks to drag us down. See Helaman chapter 5, verse 12. But remember, no matter the challenges you might face, adversity can help you grow closer to the Savior and find healing through his atonement when you seek his help, which in turn can help you progress to become even more than you are now. See 2 Corinthians chapter 5, verses 17 and 18. So if you're ever feeling a little lost in this time of life, it's normal. You are a spiritual being having a mortal experience. This is something you've never done before. It's no wonder everything is confusing at times. Have patience with yourself. With Heavenly Father's help, you can fully realize your eternal identity, your worth, your plan, and what this means for you in your journey to beautify and organize the chaos. Embrace what makes you, you. You've been blessed with individual spiritual gifts and qualities. See Doctrine and Covenants, section 46, verses 11 and 12, to help you not only progress on your personal journey, but also lead others to the truth. You are uniquely set apart from everyone else because you have your own special brand of pizzazz only you can offer the world. And your pizzazz can come in many different forms. Perhaps you're a natural-born leader, or maybe you're musically inclined, or it could be that you have the gift of being a good listener or showing compassion to others. You're here at this time for a reason. Reading your patriarchal blessing is one key to unlock your understanding of your individual strengths and discover how they can help you throughout your life. And if you put in effort and faith, the Lord can help you tap into your strengths, develop even more gifts and qualities, create power from your weaknesses, see Ether chapter 12, verse 27, and ultimately succeed in creating something beautiful. Know you can find answers. When trying to figure out young adulthood, the questions you have seem to triple in number, and when answers aren't coming, it can feel like everything you're trying to build and put into order might collapse at any moment. While speaking specifically to young adults, President Russell M. Nelson taught, "At this very moment, some of you are struggling to know what you should be doing with your life. Others of you may wonder if you have been forgiven of your sins. Some may question why the church does some of the things it does. Our Heavenly Father and His Son stand ready to respond to your questions through the ministering of the Holy Ghost. But it is up to you to learn how to qualify for and receive those answers." President Nelson went on to say that we can receive answers to our most pressing questions and find strength to keep moving forward through prayer, asking Heavenly Father for the gift of discernment, serving others, and spending more time with the Spirit. Pray. For me, Satan can twist the simplicity of prayer into something that's hard to do. But prayer is as easy as sending a text, and more fulfilling. And praying to Heavenly Father is something we should be doing just as often as texting. When we pray with real intent and with a sincere heart, see Moroni chapter 10, verse 4, we can pray for help, for strength, for direction, for comfort, and to know what changes to make in our lives. Plead with Heavenly Father for the gift of discernment. This spiritual gift in particular is one we all need and should strive to be worthy of receiving. Discernment will allow you to know clearly good from evil and right from wrong without question. Serve others. When in doubt, serve. Serving with love opens the door to receiving personal revelation and brings us closer to the Savior. Seek to have the companionship of the Spirit. Surround yourself with friends who have the Spirit with them. Read your scriptures more often and spend more time in holy places like the temple and church meetings. When I'm inviting the Spirit into my life, I always feel more peace, even in the storm of uncertainty. And through it all, there's one other thing that is vital: patience. When you're doing your best to follow Jesus Christ, know that you will find answers in Heavenly Father's perfect timing. These are true truths I always hold on to. Everything will be revealed one day. See Doctrine and Covenants, section 101, verse 32 and 33. And many answers don't come until after your faith has been tested. See Ether, chapter 12, verse 6. Just hold on. You will find your way. Seek to have an eternal perspective. When life feels like a lot to handle, remember what Elder Dieter F. Uchtdorf of the Quorum of the 12 Apostles taught. Sometimes our lives are like neo-impressionistic art. The dots of color that make up the moments and events of our days can appear unconnected and chaotic at times. We can't see any order to them. We can't imagine that they have a purpose at all. However, when we step back and take an eternal perspective, when we look at our lives in the frame of the gospel of Jesus Christ, we can begin to see how the various dots in our lives interconnect. We may not be able to see the entire picture just yet, but with patience, we can see enough to trust that there is a beautiful, grand design. And as we strive to trust God and follow His Son, Jesus Christ, one day we will see the finished product, and we will know that the very hand of God was directing and guiding our steps. So, when I'm trapped in that jumbled mess of dots, I take comfort in knowing that through what looks like chaos, I'm creating a beautiful masterpiece with Heavenly Father's help. Keep going. Regardless of where you are in life, whether you're going to school, figuring out parenthood, or in any other circumstances, just remember, you don't have to have everything figured out right now. Yes, there's going to be a lot of trial and error. There will be times when we temporarily forget who we truly are. There will be moments when we have to readjust plans or change our perspectives. But instead of wallowing in confusion and chaos, let's use this crazy time of young adulthood to learn, grow, and start creating something beautiful. We won't always know exactly what we're doing, and that's okay. Heavenly Father knows. He can see the masterpieces we are currently creating. With Him, we can accomplish all we're meant to do, and everything will come together in a beautiful design in the end. Shekel Wardley is a writer for The Enzyme. You can usually find her smelling flowers, taking a long time to tell stories because she keeps getting sidetracked, getting sucked into books and podcasts, or being distracted by cute dogs. In fact, she's just easily distracted by the beautiful things in life. End of the article. When you have no idea what you're doing. Read by Kristen Hawkins.
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0: We welcome you again to our program, Past Impressions, where we look at the people, places, events, and key issues associated with the history of the Restoration. I'm Brent Topp, the chair of the Department of Church History and Doctrine at Brigham Young University, and I am your host, and we are honored today to have with us again on this program Brother Robin Jensen, a project archivist in the Joseph Smith Papers Project in the LDS Church History Department here in Salt Lake City. Robin is one of our best scholars in schismatic movements of the church, of those that we would that have broken off from the church and had their other Mormon traditions elsewhere. And so Robin has written a great deal on this subject, and it's very, very fascinating. And so we want to continue our discussion today of what happens in the leadership of the church after the death of the prophet Joseph Smith in 1844. So welcome again, Robin, to Past Impressions.
1: Thank you for having me.
0: We finished up last time talking about the August 8th meeting and Brigham Young getting the sustaining vote of the saints to press forward with the Quorum of the Twelve, with President Brigham Young as the presiding officer of that quorum, as the leadership of the church. We mentioned last time that Sidney Rigdon withdrew his name as being the guardian of the church, and so if we were just to end the story at that point, it would just sound like they roll out of Nauvoo 2 years later, happily ever after, and that there's no problems. But why don't you tell us?
1: A little bit more complex than
0: that. Yeah, it's a little more complex than that, and there was more involved in this whole idea of who was going to be the leader of the church than just August 8th, 1844, in the grove by the Nauvoo Temple. Why don't you pick up with that story and tell us how the waters get even muddier?
1: Sure. Sidney Rigdon withdrew his name on the August 8th meeting, but clearly he was not satisfied with the results of that meeting. Sidney Rigdon was so forceful in claiming his own right as the leader that a month later, in September of 1844, the Quorum of the Twelve met with the church and excommunicated him. He claimed to receive revelation. He claimed to receive or to practice authority over the church that the Twelve said he did not. So he was excommunicated. He left and went to Pennsylvania in Pittsburgh, where he formed his own church, published a newspaper, The Messenger and Advocate, and gathered quite a large following. Now, what we have to realize is that so many of these early claimants talked about polygamy and talked about temple ordinances. Sidney Rigdon claimed that Brigham Young introduced this the practice of plural marriage, and that it was an abomination. And truth is, Joseph Smith introduced this concept, and that Brigham Young was following that practice. But it was a very carefully revealed practice, and so many individuals of the church outside of Nauvoo did not know about this practice. And so when Sidney Rigdon began claiming that Brigham Young was practicing plural marriage, it shocked many people, and they made the choice to leave Brigham Young and follow Sidney Rigdon for that reason. And that really did become a large factor in many individuals leaving Brigham Young to follow someone else. So Sidney Rigdon was there in Pennsylvania, but that quickly fell apart. His church by 1847 had fallen apart. There was claims that Sidney Rigdon was practicing plural marriage, and for the remainder of Rigdon's life, he had a few people talk to him. There were several churches later that organized around his authority, but he essentially became this man who wrote letters and talked about religion in those letters, but didn't have much of an influence after really 1846.
0: Yeah, it's very, very interesting, especially considering the influence that Rigdon had had from those earliest years.
1: Yeah.
0: So,
1: yep.
0: Well, in addition to Rigdon and that branch, who are some of the other interesting players in this schismatic movement?
1: We talked last time about the August 8th, 1844 meeting and how that was published in the Times and Seasons. In that very same issue, there was a small notice in the columns of the newspaper And I'll just read a little bit of it. It says, to the saints, whereas elders James J. Strang and Aaron Smith have been circulating a revelation purported to have been received by Joseph Smith, they are therefore cut off from the church.
0: Interesting.
1: Now, I would bet that most readers of the Times and Seasons had no idea who James Strang was. Mm. But within 2 or 3 years, he had thousands of saints following him. The story of James Strang is this fascinating story of how one relatively unknown individual could capitalize, maybe that's not the right word, but could fill in a void left by Joseph Smith. So James Strang, he was about 10 years younger than Joseph Smith, was born and raised in New York, similar to Joseph Smith. He moved out west to Wisconsin, and in February of 1844, after hearing much about the Mormons, traveled to Nauvoo and was baptized. So just months before mm-hmm. Joseph Smith's death, he was first introduced to and baptized into the church. He was appointed, as he said, to go find a gathering place for the saints up in Wisconsin.
0: Because of what is going on in Nauvoo and yep. the Hancock County conflict.
1: Exactly.
0: That's going on.
1: This is not unusual. There were several other individuals appointed to go out west, down to Texas, other places to scout out areas mm-hmm. of possible settlement. So Strang went up to Wisconsin. And then, according to his story that he told individuals, he received, he had a vision, essentially, where an angel told him that he would become this great leader and that Voree, the place where he was living, would become this wonderful settlement. Well, later, again, as he claimed, he said he received a letter from Joseph Smith. And this became a critical element in the story of James Strang. It was called the Letter of Appointment. This letter appointed James Strang to be the leader because Joseph Smith was about to die, as the letter said. This was dated just a few weeks before Joseph Smith's death. And this letter of appointment ushered in this new church that James Strang organized.
0: Interesting. Let's continue talking about James Strang and kind of the history of what we call the Strangites.
1: So as I mentioned last time, he received this letter from Joseph appointing him to be the successor. He followed that up with several other revelations or several other accounts of visions. And then in 1845, he took several individuals to a hill where they dug underneath a tree and uncovered some plates, ancient plates, where and Strang translated these plates, which the contents claimed Strang would be a leader, a powerful leader. So as you're hearing this, you're thinking of so many things that Joseph Smith did uh-huh. in early times. And so this was very powerful to members of the church who already believed in the Book of Mormon, believed in the revelations of Joseph Smith, believed in the visions of Joseph Smith. There was this other leader that practiced similar spiritual traits of Joseph Smith. So he quickly gained quite a following. And like Sidney Rigdon, James Strang accused Brigham Young of introducing polygamy and claimed that that was an abomination. Mm-hmm. And many individuals followed him. And I think what's important to remember is that the church, only a fraction of the church was living in Nauvoo. There were a lot of church members living in various states in the United States and in England. We had a large presence throughout the United States and into Europe. And so James Strang was able to draw upon these individuals outside of Nauvoo who hadn't quite been as close to Joseph mm-hmm. Smith and watching the developments of the doctrine. So James Strang was able to gather this large following based on anti-Brigham Young rhetoric and mm-hmm. Pro-Joseph Smith events, actions, mm-hmm. Kind of mimicking Joseph Smith. Well, on a missionary tour in 1847, he took his first plural wife with him and disguised her as his clerk. So what we have is James Strang publicly denouncing polygamy but privately practicing polygamy. Mm. When that became known to the Strangites, the members that followed Strang, it essentially
0: blew up.
1: It really did. There was a lot of individuals who just would not follow James Strang. There were other elements as well, but that was a defining moment in Strang's life. And he had called, up to this point, the gathering place in Voree, Wisconsin. By the late 1840s, he had changed that to Beaver Island in Lake Michigan. This was a small island. Strang was able to move up there, and he called all the settlers, all of his followers, to Beaver Island. Some historians say that as many as 2,000 followers went to Beaver Island, and he was able to be left alone, essentially. It was kind of like Utah, where it was somewhat isolated. He had been persecuted as well, and the persecution grew. Beaver Island was this place, a way station for steamboats trying to get wood on Lake Michigan. There were a lot of fishermen, so there was a lot of rough crowds, non-Mormons, not affiliated with any branch of the Mormons, that didn't like the Strangites, the followers of James Strang, moving into Beaver Island.
0: That probably didn't help matters when he proclaims himself king of Beaver Island.
1: Yes, in a democracy, a very proud democracy, James Strang had himself crowned the king of Beaver Island. This was probably not so much a political move as a spiritual move.
0: Right.
1: The individuals who, you know, several generations before had overthrown their king in the Revolutionary War, this was not a popular move in antebellum Jacksonian America. So James Strang, king of Beaver Island, reigned with a fairly tight control. He practiced polygamy. Those that followed him knew that and practiced polygamy. Practiced certain ordinances, baptism for the dead, other things that he got from Joseph Smith. But there were several individuals who didn't like this tight control. There was one disgruntled member who eventually was fed up with it and shot James Strang. As Strang lay dying for a week after his assassination attempt, he refused to appoint any successor, and so he died, leaving his following without a successor. And so this shadowing of Joseph Smith's life went clear until his death, shot by an individual and leaving the church in confusion as to who should be the successor. So from the height in 1846 and 1847 of several thousand individuals, there are now less than 100 official members of this church.
0: Interesting story. Today on Past Impressions, we're speaking with Robin Jensen about some of the groups and individuals who led groups away from the church after the death of the prophet Joseph Smith. We talked in the last segment about James J. Strang. Earlier, we had talked about Rigdon's claim, but those weren't the only two. Robin, why don't you tell us about some of the other claims to leadership of the church that took Latter-day Saints away from the body of the church in Nauvoo?
1: And, you know, unfortunately, we don't have time to talk about everyone. There were literally dozens of individuals who claimed some sort of authority over the church, claimed authority either from Joseph Smith or from some outside authority, with the common element of either belief in the Book of Mormon or belief in early Joseph Smith's revelations or what have you, the unfortunate or interesting element of the history of the church is there's continuing detraction and break away from that church, and that's continued all the way up to this day. But there are some individuals who are surprising individuals. John C. Bennett in 1842 was excommunicated from the church, and it was a very public display where he wrote a book, an anti-Mormon book, expose. He later joined the Strangite Church and became a leader in the Strangite Church. And so you have anyone from John C. Bennett to William Marks, who was very devoted to Joseph Smith, but couldn't seem to find his place in Mormonism as he saw it. So
0: William Marks, we'd mentioned before, was probably not keen on the Brigham Young leadership, and he was the one that had been supported by Emma to have a claim to leadership and president of the Nauvoo stake and the High Council there. So,
1: And you have individuals such as William McClellan, an original members of the 12, founded a church. And not based on his own authority, but based on the authority of David Whitmer. Mm-hmm. And what's interesting about that is that McClellan had to convince Whitmer of this authority. So there's an interesting interplay there where someone's trying to force an individual to accept authority. So you have these early members that had some influence in Mormonism, which makes sense. There was an attempt to get Oliver Cowdery back into Mormonism before he was ready to give his support of one individual or another. You have individuals such as Martin Harris, who remained in Kirtland, Ohio after the Saints left Nauvoo. He was involved in several organizations. He joined Strangism. He started his own organization with several individuals. And then supported an individual by the name of Gladden Bishop, who was similar to Strang, kind of an unknown individual, but in introducing himself, he introduced ancient writings and revelations that convinced some people to follow him. And so you have this, to me, as I look back on it as a historian, I see this very confusing time where if someone wanted to make some claim of leadership in the Mormon church, they could get a following because it was a confusing time. And when you had the main body of the church making a 1,000-mile journey out to who knows where, then there was a real attraction to continue to practice Mormonism, to continue to practice their beliefs, but not have to move and upset your entire life and your entire family. So there was this void made not just by Joseph Smith, but by the leaving of the Saints to Utah that were filled by many, many individuals.
0: Very, very fascinating. And, you know, you mentioned it, whether it be a spiritual claim with a revelation, a vision, a document of some sort, or a position claim such as Rigdon, a Massaliman, member of the 12, taking a group to Texas. So you can see how difficult and confusing that could be for many of the Latter-day Saints. Why don't you tell me a little bit about the Adams brothers? That's a fascinating story as well.
1: So I'm interested in understanding how this worked on the ground, not just following the leaders, but how the succession crisis influenced and impacted the members of the church. So we have two brothers, Elias and George Adams. It's unknown when they joined the church. During Joseph Smith's lifetime, joined Mormonism, but it's clear that they had both joined Mormonism and they both enjoyed that bond. Elias was living in Illinois. George was in New York. They were not only brothers, but they also shared this religion. And you could tell there's, unfortunately, we don't have many sources, but there are two letters written from Elias to George following the death of Joseph Smith. The first letter, Elias writes to George and talks about the news, talks about the tragedy of Joseph Smith's death, talks about the 12 and how they are accepting leadership, and then just the events going on. And then before the second letter is written, Elias hears word that George joins Strang. And so here you have Elias writing a letter to George, convincing him why he shouldn't be following Strang, but instead following Brigham Young. And I'm going to read the very last sentence, which I think captures the real trial of what was going on. I will close my epistle by saying, I pray my Heavenly Father that you will give the subject that consideration its importance demands. For I know that by following James J. Strang, you are following a false prophet, and you cannot get into the celestial glory. Though if you follow him for any length of time, you will find he is on a sandy foundation. But I hope better things, and that you will be prepared to go with us by the time the grass grows. Go with us out to the west, and bring as many with you as you possibly can. I know it will be for your salvation, and by doing so, you will be a savior of men. Mm. So to me, this really captures this heartbreaking sense of here you had this shared belief, and then all of a sudden, it's fractured. Mm-hmm. And that really is what happened to the church. It fractured the church.
0: I think that's especially touching where it is within family. We speak of the Civil War as brother against brother. After the death of the prophet Joseph, there was probably even fragmentation within families as to where to go.
1: Yeah.
0: Why don't you tell us how this pulled and tore at people and how that ultimately leads people in much different directions than what they originally intended?
1: I think one example really illustrates what people were experiencing at this time. There was a man by the name of Aaron Smith, no relation to Joseph Smith, but he was an early member. He was a member by the early 1830s. But when if you'll recall, he was listed with James J. Strang as being excommunicated from the church. So he was a very early follower of James Strang, someone who was reaching out for an understanding of what to do after Joseph Smith's death. When James Strang brought John C. Bennett into his leadership, that was a little too much for Aaron Smith. He knew the history of John C. Bennett. And then when he heard about Strang practicing polygamy, that just sealed the deal. He left James J. Strang, but he didn't know exactly what to do. So he founded his own church and published his own newspaper. It was essentially an anti-Strang church, which there's not much foundation there. So that quickly fizzled out. But he then joined McClellan, followed his church, William McClellan, preached for McClellan until that organization kind of dissolved. And then he joined a branch by the name of Zarahemla. It was the Zarahemla branch in the Midwest, and it wasn't really affiliated with anyone. It was just a group of Mormons that gathered together and said, we want to practice Mormonism, but we don't necessarily have any one leader. And this branch is interesting because it's one of the branches that provides the early beginnings of what we know of as the Reorganized Church of Jesus Christ of Latter-day Saints. What happened is there were many, many individuals like Aaron Smith. He was searching, and he could not find what he wanted. He had this understanding of what it meant to be a Mormon, what it meant to be a follower of Joseph Smith in the Book of Mormon, but he couldn't find an organization to match that. So he was a wanderer. He went from one organization to another, and as I said, there were hundreds and thousands of these individuals. And by the 1850s, you had a group of individuals who wanted to bring all of these individuals together, but they didn't know how to do it until they looked to the Smith family, and they saw that Joseph Smith III was a perfect candidate as a son of Joseph Smith, as part of the Smith family. They knew that Joseph Smith III would be a perfect leader. So they approached Joseph Smith III and said, will you take on this responsibility? Will you be the leader? And Joseph Smith III said, no. And then they came back, and that took them a few times, and finally he agreed. And so on April 6th, which was a purposeful date, the founding of the church, April 6th, 1860, they met in Illinois. And they ordained Joseph Smith III, several individuals, including William Marks, ordained Joseph Smith III to be the president of the church. And that church wasn't officially called the Reorganized Church of Jesus Christ of Latter-day Saints until 1872, but it became a powerful movement in the Midwest in that it was able to collect all of these saints who had been lost. Mm-hmm. And that church is known as today as the Community of Christ. So which has many members and is an important church in its own right. And we share this common heritage, and we share many similarities in doctrine and beliefs. And as I look at these this church, particularly the Community of Christ, I see a cousin organization. I think we've had a history in the past of degrading the RLDS Church and those that joined, including Emma Smith, which I think is unfortunate. I think they, as I said earlier, attests to the power and influence and inspiration of Mormonism, of the Book of Mormon, of Joseph Smith, of the Doctrine and Covenants. To them, it was a different way of expressing that belief.
0: Yeah, very, very interesting. And it is, of course, the largest and the most familiar of any of the other groups to us as members of the Church of Jesus Christ of Latter-day Saints. Well, Robin, as we come to the end of this program, you have studied this probably more than just about anybody else in the church. What's your takeaway? What is it that you have gained, not just the sheer curiosity as a historian, what is it spiritually, emotionally, intellectually that you have gained as you have studied these various traditions and studied in the succession crisis? What is it that you know the most from that?
1: You know, there's a few things that I take away from it. Looking at it not as a historian, I think there's a lot of things we could talk about it from a historian's perspective. But you know, in the church and as Christians, we're counseled to be generous, to be Christ-like to those that we look at. And as a historian, I take the same approach with historical figures and historical sources. So I like to be as generous as I can when I look at these individuals. They're doing the very best they can. They are trying to show their expression of faith. And as I said earlier, it's a way in which we can be unified in this belief of Mormonism, of the Book of Mormon, of the church. And as I look at these individuals in the past, I realize that my own journey in the gospel is similar. I wander from the path occasionally. I sometimes am lost. I sometimes don't know where I need to go. And so when I look at these individuals who were also lost, I realize, you know, as long as I stick to the core beliefs, as long as I stick to a testimony of the Book of Mormon is of Joseph Smith and the current prophet, there will always be that beacon wherein I can find comfort for my life.
0: That's well stated. Thank you so much for being our guest on Past Impressions. I'm Brent Topp, your host, inviting you to listen to some of our past episodes, but also look forward to having you join us as we have other scholars, historians, and interesting guests talking to us about the people, places, events, and key issues associated with the history of the Church of Jesus Christ of Latter-day Saints.

0: Jesus the Christ by James E. Talmadge, read by Bradley Ross. Chapter 4. The Antimortal Godship of Christ. It now becomes our purpose to inquire as to the position and status of Jesus the Christ in the antimortal world, from the period of the solemn council in heaven, in which he was chosen to be the future Savior and Redeemer of mankind, to the time at which he was born in the flesh. We claim scriptural authority for the assertion that Jesus Christ was and is God the Creator, the God who revealed himself to Adam, Enoch, and all the antediluvial patriarchs and prophets down to Noah, the God of Abraham, Isaac, and Jacob, the God of Israel as a united people, and the God of Ephraim and Judah after the disruption of the Hebrew nation, the God who made himself known to the prophets from Moses to Malachi, the God of the Old Testament record, and the God of the Nephites. We affirm that Jesus Christ was and is Jehovah, the Eternal One. The Scriptures specify three personages in the Godhead: 1, God the Eternal Father; 2, His Son, Jesus Christ; and 3, the Holy Ghost. These constitute the Holy Trinity, comprising three physically separate and distinct individuals, who together constitute the presiding council of the heavens. At least two of these appear as directing participants in the work of creation. This fact is instanced by the plurality expressed in Genesis. "And God said, let us make man in our image, after our likeness." And later, in the course of consultation concerning Adam's act of transgression, the Lord God said, "Behold, the man is become as one of us." From the words of Moses, as revealed anew in the present dispensation, we learn more fully of the gods who were actively engaged in the creation of this earth. "And I, God, said unto mine only begotten, which was with me from the beginning, let us make man in our image after our likeness." Then further, with regard to the condition of Adam after the fall, "I, the Lord God, said unto mine only begotten, behold, the man is become as one of us." In the account of the creation recorded by Abraham, the gods are repeatedly mentioned. As heretofore shown in another connection, the Father operated in the work of creation through the Son, who thus became the executive through whom the will, commandment, or word of the Father was put into effect. It is with incisive appropriateness, therefore, that the Son, Jesus Christ, is designated by the Apostle John as the Word, or as declared by the Father, the Word of my power, the part taken by Jesus Christ in the creation, a part so prominent as to justify our calling him the Creator, is set forth in many scriptures. The author of the Epistle to the Hebrews refers in this wise distinctively to the Father and the Son as separate though associated beings. "God, who at sundry times and in diverse manners spake in times past unto the fathers by the prophets, hath in these last days spoken unto us by his Son, whom he hath appointed heir of all things, by whom also he made the worlds." Paul is even more explicit in his letter to the Colossians, wherein, speaking of Jesus the Son, he says, "For by him were all things created that are in heaven and that are in earth, visible and invisible, whether they be thrones or dominions or principalities or powers, all things were created by him and for him, and he is before all things, and by him all things consist." And here let be repeated the testimony of John, that by the Word, who was with God, and who was God even in the beginning, all things were made, and without him was not anything made that was made. That the Christ who was to come was in reality God the Creator was revealed in plainness to the prophets on the Western Hemisphere. Samuel, the converted Lamanite, in preaching to the unbelieving Nephites, justified his testimony as follows: "And also that ye might know of the coming of Jesus Christ, the Son of God, the Father of heaven and of earth, the Creator of all things from the beginning, and that ye might know of the signs of his coming, to the intent that ye might believe on his name." To these citations of ancient scripture may most properly be added the personal testimony of the Lord Jesus after he had become a resurrected being. In his visitation to the Nephites, he thus proclaimed himself: "Behold, I am Jesus Christ, the Son of God. I created the heavens and the earth, and all things that in them are. I was with the Father from the beginning. I am in the Father, and the Father in me. And in me hath the Father glorified his name. To the Nephites, who failed to comprehend the relation between the gospel declared unto them by the resurrected Lord and the Mosaic law, which they held traditionally to be in force, and who marveled at his saying that old things had passed away, he explained in this wise: Behold, I say unto you, that the law is fulfilled that was given unto Moses. Behold, I am he that gave the law, and I am he who covenanted with my people Israel. Therefore, the law in me is fulfilled, for I have come to fulfill the law. Therefore, it hath an end. Through revelation in the present or last dispensation, the voice of Jesus Christ, the Creator of heaven and earth, has been heard anew. Hearken, O ye people of my church, to whom the kingdom has been given. Hearken ye, and give ear to him who laid the foundation of the earth, who made the heavens and all the hosts thereof, and by whom all things were made which live and move and have a being. And again, Behold, I am Jesus Christ, the Son of the living God, who created the heavens and the earth, a light which cannot be hid in darkness. The divinity of Jesus Christ is indicated by the specific names and titles authoritatively applied to him. According to man's judgment, there may be but little importance attached to names, but in the nomenclature of the gods, every name is a title of power or station. God is righteously zealous of the sanctimony, of the sanctity of his own name, and of names given by his appointment. In the case of children of promise, names have been prescribed before birth. This is true of our Lord Jesus and of the Baptist, John, who was sent to prepare the way for the Christ. Names of persons have been changed by divine direction when not sufficiently definite as titles denoting the particular service to which the bearers were called, or the special blessings conferred upon them. Jesus is the individual name of the Savior, and, as thus spelled, is of Greek derivation. Its Hebrew equivalent is Yehoshua or Yeshua, or as we render it in English, Joshua. In the original, the name was well understood as meaning help of Jehovah, or Savior. Though as common an appellation as John or Henry or Charles today, the name was nevertheless divinely prescribed, as already stated. Thus, unto Joseph, the espoused husband of the Virgin, the angel said, And thou shalt call his name Jesus, and he shall save his people from their sins. Christ is a sacred title, and not an ordinary appellation or common name. It is of Greek derivation, and in meaning is identical with its Hebrew equivalent, Messiah or Messias, signifying the Anointed One. Other titles, each possessing a definitive meaning, such as Emmanuel, Savior, Redeemer, Only Begotten Son, Lord, Son of God, Son of Man, and many more, are of scriptural occurrence. The fact of main present importance to us is that these several titles are expressive of our Lord's divine origin and Godship. As seen, the essential names or titles of Jesus the Christ were made known before his birth and were revealed to prophets who preceded him in the mortal state. Jehovah is the anglicized rendering of the Hebrew Yahweh or Jahweh, signifying the self-existent one or the eternal. This name is generally rendered in our English version of the Old Testament as Lord, printed in capitals. The Hebrew, Echya, signifying I am, is related in meaning and through derivation to the term Yahweh or Jehovah, and herein lies the significance of this name by which the Lord revealed himself to Moses when the latter received the commission to go into Egypt and deliver the children of Israel from bondage. Moses said unto God, Behold, when I come unto the children of Israel, and shall say unto them, The God of your fathers hath sent me unto you, and they shall say to me, What is his name? What shall I say unto them? And God said unto Moses, I am that I am. And he said, Thus shalt thou say unto the children of Israel, I am, hath sent me unto you. In the succeeding verse, the Lord declares himself to be the God of Abraham, the God of Isaac, and the God of Jacob. While Moses was in Egypt, the Lord further revealed himself, saying, I am the Lord, and I appeared unto Abraham, unto Isaac, and unto Jacob, by the name of God Almighty. But by my name Jehovah was I not known to them. The central fact connoted by this name, I am, or Jehovah, the two having essentially the same meaning, is that of existence or duration that shall have no end, and which, judged by all human standards of reckoning, could have had no beginning. The name is related to such other titles as Alpha and Omega, the first and the last, the beginning and the end. Jesus, when once assailed with question and criticism from certain Jews who regarded their Abrahamic lineage as an assurance of divine preferment, met their abusive words with the declaration, Verily, verily, I say unto you, before Abraham was, I am. The true significance of this saying would be more plainly expressed were the sentence punctuated and pointed as follows, Verily, verily, I say unto you, before Abraham was I am. Which means the same as he has said, Before Abraham was I, Jehovah. The captious Jews were so offended at hearing him use a name which, through an erroneous rendering of an earlier scripture, they held was not to be uttered on pain of death, that they immediately took up stones with the intent of killing him. The Jews regarded Jehovah as an ineffable name not to be spoken. They substituted for it the sacred, though to them the not forbidden name, Adonai, signifying the Lord. The original of the terms Lord and God, as they appear in the Old Testament, was either Yahweh or Adonai, and the divine being designated by these sacred names was, as shown by the scriptures cited, Jesus the Christ. John, evangelist and apostle, positively identifies Jesus Christ with Adonai, or the Lord, who spoke through the voice of Isaiah, and with Jehovah, who spoke through Zechariah. The name Elohim is of frequent occurrence in the Hebrew texts of the Old Testament, though it is not found in our English versions. In form, the word is a Hebrew plural noun, but it connotes the plurality of excellence or intensity, rather than distinctively of number. It is expressive of supreme or absolute exaltation and power. Elohim, as understood and used in the restored Church of Jesus Christ, is the name title of God the Eternal Father, whose firstborn Son is in the Spirit, is Jehovah, the only begotten in the flesh, Jesus Christ. Jesus of Nazareth, who in solemn testimony to the Jews declared himself the I Am, or Jehovah, who was God before Abraham lived on earth, was the same being who is repeatedly proclaimed as the God who made covenant with Abraham, Isaac, and Jacob, the God who led Israel from the bondage of Egypt to the freedom of the Promised Land, the one and only God known by direct and personal revelation to the Hebrew prophets in general. The identity of Jesus Christ with the Jehovah of the Israelites was well understood by the Nephite prophets, and the truth of their teachings was confirmed by the risen Lord, who manifested himself unto them shortly after his ascension from the midst of the apostles at Jerusalem. This is the record. And it came to pass that the Lord spake unto them, saying, Arise, and come forth unto me, that ye may thrust your hands into my side, and also that ye may feel the prints of the nails in my hands and in my feet, that ye may know that I am the God of Israel, and the God of the whole earth, and have been slain for the sins of the world. It would appear unnecessary to cite at greater length in substantiating our affirmation that Jesus Christ was God even before he assumed a body of flesh. During that antemortal period, there was essential difference between the Father and the Son, in that the former had already passed through the experiences of mortal life, including death and resurrection, and was therefore a being possessed of a perfect, immortalized body of flesh and bones, while the Son was yet unembodied. Through his death and subsequent resurrection, Jesus the Christ is today a being like unto the Father in all essential characteristics. A general consideration of scriptural evidence leads to the conclusion that God the Eternal Father has manifested himself to earthly prophets or revelators on very few occasions, and then principally to attest the divine authority of his Son, Jesus Christ. As before shown, the Son was the active executive in the work of creation. Throughout the creative scenes, the Father appears mostly in a directing or consulting capacity. Unto Adam, Enoch, Noah, Abraham, and Moses, the Father revealed himself, attesting the Godship of the Christ and the fact that the Son was the chosen Savior of mankind. On the occasion of the baptism of Jesus, the Father's voice was heard saying, "This is my beloved Son, in whom I am well pleased." And at the Transfiguration, a similar testimony was given by the Father. On an occasion yet later, while Jesus prayed in anguish of soul, submitting himself that the Father's purposes be fulfilled and the Father's name glorified, then came there a voice from heaven saying, "I have both glorified it and will glorify it again." The resurrected and glorified Christ was announced by the Father to the Nephites in the Western Hemisphere in these words, "Behold my beloved Son, in whom I am well pleased, in whom I have glorified my name. Hear ye him." From the time of the occurrence last noted, the voice of the Father was not heard again among men so far as the Scriptures aver, until the spring of 1820, when both the Father and the Son ministered unto the prophet Joseph Smith, the Father saying, "This is my beloved Son, hear him." These are the instances of record in which the Eternal Father has been manifest in personal utterance or other revelation to man apart from the Son. God the Creator, the Jehovah of Israel, the Savior and Redeemer of all nations, kindreds, and tongues, are the same, and He is Jesus the Christ.
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2: Latter-day Saint Voices, A Calling for John. As a new bishop many years ago, I noticed a faithful sister who always attended church without her husband, John. I learned that he had previously been a branch president during the time their meeting house was being built. He received so little help from branch members that he burned himself out doing most of the work and became less active. When ward members came to their home, he would light up a cigarette and set his beer can by his chair as if to say, "You won't get me to come back." Eventually, I learned that John was an appliance repairman. Older members in the ward often called me to fix things. Now that I knew

0: is beer. I asked the stake president to call him in for an interview anyway. John came to the interview but emphatically answered, "No, I am not worthy." Things continued as before. John remained less active, and I called him for advice. During this time, I didn't say anything to him about coming back to church. I asked the stake president to interview him a second time. Again, John said no, but this time he added, "I will tell you when I'm ready." After this, I still called John for advice and fellowshipped him the best I could. One day, I answered the phone and heard, "Is this the old bishop?" He had started calling me by that title. "This is John. I'm ready." He was then called and served as our ward clerk. As the years passed, John served in a number of callings. He and his wife served a mission together, and now they serve in the temple. At my 50th wedding anniversary party, John wrote a note that said, "Bishop, thank you for saving my life." I can't put in words the joy I feel knowing that John returned to church in part because I was patient and asked him for help when I needed it. Burke Waldron, Utah, USA. End of the article, A Calling for John. Read by Van Farnworth.
1: The runner on third takes a short lead. Elwood glances over. Now back to the plate. He sets the pitch. It's swung on. Strike three! They've won it! They have won it! World champions! Jim, what's it like down on the field?
2: John, it's a madhouse down here. I'm trying to get to Bob Elwood, the winning pitcher. Bob, how does it feel? Winning the seventh game on a strikeout.
3: Yeah, I thought he'd be looking for a slider, so I came on with my fastball.
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7: My beloved brothers and sisters, how grateful I am to be with you this beautiful Easter morning when our thoughts turn to the Savior of the world. I send my love and greetings to each of you and pray that our Heavenly Father will inspire my words. This conference marks 7 years since I was sustained as president of the church. They've been busy years, filled not only with a few challenges, but also with countless blessings. Among the most enjoyable and sacred of these blessings has been my opportunity to dedicate and rededicate temples. Most recently, this past November, my privilege to dedicate the beautiful new Phoenix, Arizona temple. I was joined by President Dieter F. Uchtdorf, Elder Dallin H. Oaks, Elder Richard J. Maines, Elder Lynn G. Robbins, Elder Ken F. Richards. On the evening prior to the dedication, a marvelous cultural celebration was held. Over 4,000 of our young youth from the temple district performed beautifully. The following day, the temple was dedicated in 3 sacred and inspiring sessions. The building of temples is a very clear indication of the growth of the church. We currently have 144 temples in operation worldwide, with 5 being renovated and 13 more under construction. In addition, 13 temples which were previously announced are in various stages of preparation before construction begins. This year, we anticipate rededicating 2 temples and dedicating 5 new temples, which are scheduled for completion. For the past 2 years, as we have concentrated on our efforts in completing previously announced temples, we've held in abeyance plans for any additional temples. The This morning, however, I'm very pleased.

0: to announce three new temples will be built in the following locations: Abidjan, Ivory Coast; Port-au-Prince, Haiti; and Bangkok, Thailand. What marvelous blessings are in store for our faithful members in these areas, and indeed wherever temples are located throughout the world. The process of determining needs and finding locations for additional temples is ongoing, for we desire that as many members as possible have an opportunity to attend the temple without great sacrifices of time and resources. As we've done in the past, we'll keep you informed as decisions are made in this regard. As I think of temples, my thoughts turn to the many blessings we receive therein. As we enter through the doors of the temple, we leave behind us the distractions and confusion of the world. Inside this sacred sanctuary, we find beauty and order. There's rest for our souls and respite from the cares of our lives. As we attend the temple, there can come to us a dimension of spirituality and a feeling of peace which will transcend any other feeling which could come into the human heart. We will grasp the true meaning of the words of the Savior when he said, "Peace I leave with you, my peace I give unto you. Not let your heart be troubled, neither let it be afraid." Such peace can permeate any heart, hearts that are troubled, hearts that are burdened down with grief, hearts that feel confusion, hearts that plead for help. I recently learned firsthand of a young man who attended the temple with a heart pleading for help. Many months earlier, he had received his call to serve in a mission in South America. However, his visa was delayed for such a lengthy period, he was reassigned to a mission in the United States. Although disappointed he could not serve in the area of his original call, he nonetheless worked hard at his new assignment, determined to serve to the best of his ability. He became discouraged, however, because of negative experiences he had with missionaries, who seemed to him to be more interested in having a good time than in sharing the gospel. A few short months later, this young man suffered a very serious health challenge, which left him partially paralyzed, and so he was sent home on a medical leave. Some months later, the young man had healed completely, and his paralysis had disappeared. He was informed that he would once again be able to serve as a missionary, a blessing for which he had prayed daily. The only disappointing news was that he returned to the same mission which he had left, where he felt the behaviors and attitudes of some missionaries were less than they should be. He came to the temple to seek comfort and a confirmation that he could have a good experience as a missionary. His parents also had prayed that this temple visit would provide the help their son needed. As the young man entered the celestial room following the session, he sat in a chair and began to pray for guidance from his Heavenly Father. Another who entered the celestial room shortly afterwards was a young man whose name was Landon. He walked into the room. His gaze was immediately drawn to the young man sitting on the chair, eyes closed and obviously praying. Landon received an unmistakable prompting that he should speak with the young man. Hesitant to interrupt, however, he decided to wait. After several minutes had gone by, the young man was still praying. Landon knew he could no longer postpone the prompting. He approached the young man and gently touched his shoulder. The young man opened his eyes, startled that he had been disturbed. Landon said quietly, and I quote, "I felt impressed. I need to talk with you, although I'm not certain why." As they began to converse, the young man poured out his heart to Landon, explaining his circumstances and ending with his desire received some comfort and encouragement concerning his mission. Landon, who had returned from a successful mission just a year earlier, told of his own mission, experiences, the challenges and concerns he had faced, the manner in which he turned to the Lord for help, and the blessings he had received. His words were comforting and reassuring, and his enthusiasm for his mission was contagious. Eventually, as his fears subsided, a feeling of peace came to the young man. He felt deep gratitude as he realized his prayer had been answered. The two young men prayed together. Then Landon prepared to leave, happy that he had listened to the inspiration which had come to him. As he stood to go, the young man asked Landon, "Where did you serve your mission?" To this point, neither of them had mentioned to the other the name of the mission in which he had served. When Landon replied with the name of his mission, tears welled up in the eyes of the young man. Landon had served in the very mission to which the young man would be returning. In a recent letter to me, Landon shared with me the young man's parting words to him, and I quote them, "I had faith Heavenly Father would bless me, but I never could have imagined he'd send someone to help me who had served in my own mission. I know now that all would be well." Close quote. The humble prayer of a sincere heart had been heard and answered. My brothers and sisters, in our lives we'll have temptations. We will have trials and challenges. As we go to the temples, as we remember the covenants we make there, we will be better able to overcome those temptations and to bear our trials. In the temple, we can find peace. The blessings of the temple are priceless. One for which I'm grateful every day of my life is that which my beloved wife Frances and I received. So we knelt at a sacred altar and made covenants binding us together for all eternity. There is no blessing more precious to me than the peace and comfort I receive from the knowledge I have that she and I will be together again. May our Heavenly Father bless us, that we may have the spirit of temple worship, that we may be obedient to his commandments, that we may follow carefully the steps of our Lord and Savior, Jesus Christ. I testify that he's our Redeemer. He's the Son of God. It is who came forth from the grave that first Easter morning, bringing with him the gift of everlasting life for all of God's children. On this beautiful day, as we celebrate that momentous event, may we offer prayers of gratitude for his great and marvelous gift to us. That this may be so, I pray humbly in his holy name. Amen.
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3: The Deseret Book Audio Library presents If Life Were Easy, It Wouldn't Be Hard, and Other Reassuring Truths by Sherry Dew. 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And now, Sherry Dew.
4: Chapter 6. Purity Gives Women Power. 21 years of service in various Relief Society presidencies has introduced me to women around the world and blessed me with vivid images of them and their lives. I can vividly picture, a 21-year-old District Relief Society president in Phnom Penh, Cambodia, riding to meetings on the back of a moped. Women who make living in the heat of the Amazon look easy. women in Siberia who recognized truth in spite of the fact that they had never even heard before of Jesus Christ. Again and again, I have seen dramatic evidence of the influence of women, beginning with mothers, but including also grandmothers, aunts, and sisters, in building and maintaining strong families. And here's what I've come to believe, that women have unusual power to strengthen and build families, but that they also have unusual power to destroy them. Let me explain. I've never been able to find the words to adequately articulate the depth and breadth of a righteous woman's reach. It is simply not possible to measure or limit the influence a righteous woman has on her husband and children and extended family members, as well as on others who feel like family. But on the other hand, evil women are scary. In some respects, they are scarier than evil men, because in order for Satan to obtain a secure grasp on a woman, he must first completely neutralize her nature, including her divine gifts. It would be impossible to calculate the number of men, young and old, who have fallen for traps laid by seductive women they couldn't resist. A scene from Shakespeare's Macbeth depicts the chilling consequences of a woman's forsaking her nature. As Lady Macbeth tries to persuade her husband to murder the king and seize his throne, she taunts him, quote, "Thy nature is too full of the milk of human kindness," meaning he's too much like a woman. Then later from her balcony, she petitions the source of evil to unsex me here and fill me with direst cruelty. Take my woman's milk for gall. Come, thick night. Unquote. In other words, she realizes that she must completely repudiate her divine gifts as a woman if she is to take a human life. Women who have surrendered their divine nature to Satan are both frightening and pathetic, for their situation represents a dire reversal of the gifts our Father gave his daughters premortally. He endowed women with the nature to nurture and the inclination to bless and heal, to encourage and inspire. But Satan has done everything he can to confuse all of society about women and to confuse women about themselves. As just one small example, in July of 2005, a prominent national magazine released its listing of the world's 100 most powerful women. Almost every woman on the list, I mean every one, was included because of her political, business, or entertainment prominence. Motherhood was almost entirely ignored, or at the very least, devalued. It's ironic that on a list purportedly developed to champion the achievements of those women deemed most accomplished in the world's eyes, the work that most women in the history of the world have performed and continue to perform was overlooked. The very listing itself actually undermines women in general. President J. Reuben Clark Jr. declared motherhood to be, quote, as divinely called and as eternally important in its place as the priesthood itself, unquote. More recently, Elder Jeffrey R. Holland put motherhood in historical as well as spiritual perspective. Mothers, he said, quote, yours is the grand tradition of Eve, the mother of all the human family. Yours is the grand tradition of Sarah and Rebecca and Rachel, without whom there could not have been those magnificent patriarchal promises to Abraham, Isaac, and Jacob. Yours is the grand tradition of Lois and Eunice and the mothers of the 2,000 stripling warriors. Yours is the grand tradition of Mary, chosen and foreordained from before this world was, to conceive, carry, and bear the Son of God himself. We thank all of you and tell you there is nothing more important in this world than participating so directly in the work and glory of God. Yours is the work of salvation, and therefore you will be magnified, compensated, made more than you are, and better than you have ever been as you try to make an honest effort, however feeble you may sometimes feel that to be, unquote. President Hinckley recently remarked, as he has so many times before, that the credit for raising five faithful, accomplished children goes to his wife, Marjorie. When asked to describe the essence of her mothering, he responded simply, quote, she helped our children feel well about themselves, unquote. Women, and particularly women of God who have the Holy Ghost with them and are filled with the pure love of Christ, have an endless and eternal impact on those they love, especially their children. As far as I'm concerned, such impact far exceeds any contribution a woman makes leading a company or even a nation. It's not that there isn't value in those pursuits. The point here is not about value or comparisons, but about perspective and priorities. and what can possibly equate with nurturing and shaping a human life? Elder Neil A. Maxwell put the contribution of mothers in perspective when he said, quote, "When the real history of mankind is fully disclosed, will it feature the echoes of gunfire or the shaping sound of lullabies? The great armistices made by military men or the peacemaking of women in homes and in neighborhoods? Will what happened in cradles and kitchens prove to be more controlling than what happened in Congresses?" Unquote. It's no wonder that Satan has declared war on motherhood. He understands full well that those who rock the cradle can rock his earthly empire or Babylon. And he knows that without righteous mothers loving and leading the next generation, the kingdom of God will fail. When we understand, when we even catch a glimpse of the magnitude of motherhood as God intended it to be, it becomes clear why prophets have been so protective of a woman's most sacred role. President Joseph F. Smith taught that women, and particularly mothers, have such profound influence because, quote, "the love of a true mother comes nearer to being like the love of God than any other kind of love," unquote. And President Boyd K. Packer elaborated even further on the extent of a righteous woman's influence, quote, "However much priesthood power and authority the men may possess, the safety of the family, the integrity of the doctrine, the ordinances, the covenants, indeed the future of the church, rest equally upon the women," unquote. Mothers and grandmothers, sisters and favorite aunts and primary teachers, indeed women in every station of life, are uniquely positioned to teach and model virtue and the law of chastity, and to model how to stand up for both with courage and poise. On the other hand, if a woman chooses to use her power and influence unrighteously, the effects can be devastating. One has to wonder if a major reason our society is experiencing such a steep moral slide is because of the dramatic increase in the number of women tampering with or violating the law of chastity. Primetime shows such as Desperate Housewives and Sex and the City would have horrified viewers just a few years ago. But today they seem to indicate a remarkable tolerance, even an unbelievable degree of encouragement for the sexual misbehavior of women, including married women. Further, the messages such programs communicate about womanhood are utterly erroneous and completely misrepresent our father's view of his daughters. In a magnificent address entitled "The Moral Influence of Women," delivered at the World Congress on the Family in 1999, Elder Bruce C. Hafen declared that throughout history, women have tended to be society's primary teachers and guardians of sexual and moral values. He quoted Leon Cass as saying this, quote, "A fine woman understood that giving her body, even her kiss, meant giving her heart, which was too precious to be bestowed on anyone who would not prove himself worthy, at the very least by pledging himself in marriage to be her defender and her lover forever," unquote. Thus, he continued, quote, "It is largely through the purity of her morals, self-regulated, that woman wields her influence. Men will always do what is pleasing to women, but only if women suitably control and channel their own considerable sexual power," unquote. Over the centuries, a majority of women have responded to men's inappropriate advances with, "No, not until marriage." That must be at least part of the reason the Lord delights in the chastity of women. But tragically, this trend appears to be shifting. Recently, the bishop of a young single adult ward confirmed for me what several other bishops presiding over singles wards have acknowledged. "I'm dealing more with promiscuity and immorality among the young adult women in my ward than I am with the young men," this concerned bishop lamented. "Most of the young men," he said, "are returned missionaries and have made covenants in the temple to be chaste, and that seems to help them. But far too many of my young women are succumbing to sexual advances, often in an effort to overcome their feelings of low self-worth. But ironically, even moments after intimacy, they feel more worthless than ever before," he concluded. At least part of the cause for this appears to be an erosion of female attitudes about sacred things, beginning with their bodies. Immodesty in American society, and even among our own people, has reached epidemic proportions. Particularly during the summer, an increasing percentage of women attend church and partake of sacred ordinances, including the temple, in what could only be considered beach or picnic attire. While young men who are handling the emblems of the sacrament typically attend sacrament meeting dressed in white shirts and ties, Young women, and too often their mothers, often arrive wearing tight, second-skin clothing and flip-flops. Perhaps the problem here is that we just haven't stopped to think about what actually happens, for example, in a sacrament meeting. The chapel is regarded and treated differently from any other room in a meeting house because it is an ordinance room, the room where we present ourselves before the Lord to renew our covenants with Him and then to partake of the sacrament, an ordinance. The operative question should be, for each of us, if we were to have a personal interview with the Savior, what would we wear? In sacrament meeting, we're in effect meeting individually with the Lord to make an accounting of the previous week and to renew our promise to follow Him. When we enter the temple, we actually enter the house of the Lord as invited guests, therein to partake of sacred ordinances that allow us to draw upon the power of God. Again, clothing befitting that privilege is in order. Unfortunately, a walk through any airport or mall, a glance through any magazine on any news rack will show women wearing clothing that can only be classified as underwear, clothing that we as Latter-day women and daughters of God are attempting to duplicate far too often as our society becomes increasingly, alarmingly casual. Some of our clothing is too tight, too short, too low-cut, too suggestive, too revealing. Then we wonder why our teenage sons struggle to remain chaste in thought and deed. And for that matter, why some of our 49-year-old men struggle in the same way. Elder Delaney Choke sounded this warning to women, quote, "Please understand that if you dress immodestly, you are magnifying this problem by becoming pornography to some of the men who see you," unquote. Women of God who understand what it means to be God's offspring, saved for the latter days, dare not risk looking like the women of the world, some of whom increasingly look like harlots. Are we beginning to sound too much, look too much, and act too much like the women of the world? Bottom line for me, women are ideally suited to model and teach modesty and the law of chastity, but they're also ideally positioned to erode the law of chastity and to make modesty a virtue from a bygone era. And this trend is escalating at unprecedented speed. How then do covenant-making men and women respond? How do we fight back by standing up for what we know to be true? First, we need to realize what is happening all around us that affects our view and understanding of men and women, marriage, and the family. We also need to find every meaningful way within our sphere of influence to teach our Father's plan for His children, including His plan for families. And that includes helping teach correct views about men, women, and their relationships with one another. Second, in the case of women, motherhood needs to be re-enshrined. An article in a recent national publication caught my attention. A woman described taking a recent international trip where instead of photographing famous landmarks along the way, she had found herself photographing mothers with their children. She wrote, quote, "After I returned home and had the pictures developed, I kept looking at them, especially at the children. They were so utterly sweet, so utterly small. I felt a pain in my chest. I was as sad and bereft as I have ever been in my life. It was at that moment I began grieving that I had never had children of my own," unquote. I am now 51 years old, and I've not yet had the privilege of marrying, not by choice, I hasten to add, and therefore I have not been blessed with the privilege of bearing children. Though I've had countless stretching, life-changing opportunities and experiences, I nonetheless feel a deep sense of loss because I have missed out on the single most meaningful experience a woman can have, that of bearing children. What could possibly be more important or enduring than bringing a life into the world and then shepherding that life so that he or she can fulfill a God-given, divine potential? All I can say is that no other success or contribution or experience equates or compensates. The prophet Joseph is reported to have said that, quote, "the time would come when none but the women of the Latter-day Saints would be willing to bear children," unquote. And Lorenzo Snow declared that, quote, "a mother who has brought up a family of faithful children ought to be saved if she never does another good thing," unquote. The light the gospel shines on the divine role of women and motherhood is something the entire world needs to see. And sometimes the response of the world to true principles can be surprising. In the spring of 2003, I was unexpectedly appointed as a White House delegate to the Commission on the Status of Women at the United Nations. which proved to be an entirely foreign experience in every way. It had its own language, its own set of rules, everything. As a result of that appointment to serve, I was subsequently invited to attend a world policy forum on the family held at BYU. The attendees included a host of policymakers, including many ambassadors and UN heads of delegation from around the world, all of whom were devoted to defending and protecting the family. At the conclusion of the first of the three-day event, one of the conference organizers approached me and asked if I could help them with a problem that had just developed. A general authority had been scheduled to speak at their concluding dinner, but he'd suddenly been called out of town. "We need a speaker, and we need it to be you," they said, dropping the proverbial bomb. I vigorously protested that for obvious reasons, meaning my marital status, I couldn't possibly be the best choice to speak to that group. But in the end, I agreed, and then spent 2 days agonizing over what to say to such a culturally and religiously diverse audience. I couldn't think of anything I could say about sensitive family-related issues that wouldn't offend someone there. As I drove to the dinner that evening, I was still unsure about what to say. But when the time came for me to address the group, I found myself articulating a message far different from the one I had anticipated giving. "I was introduced as a member of the Church of Jesus Christ of Latter-day Saints," I began. "And as members of our church, my parents taught me from childhood about the importance of marriage and family. They also taught me to live the law of chastity, which I came to understand meant abstinence from all sexual relations before marriage and complete fidelity within marriage. There came a time in my life," I said, "when I adopted the beliefs of my parents and made a promise to God that I would indeed live this law." I then continued, "I'm about to turn 50 years old, and I have not yet married, but I have been faithful to the promise I made to God." I then went on to acknowledge that despite the obvious challenges of that choice, I felt that on the whole, it had actually proven to be easier to live this way than the alternative. I explained that although I'd had plenty of lonely days and nights, I had never had a moment's worry over an abortion, an unwanted pregnancy, or a sexually transmitted disease. I hadn't had to deal with the feelings of being used and then abandoned by a man. I'd never spent 1 second regretting violating a promise to God because I had not violated that promise. "So," I concluded, "I must tell you that I believe a moral life is actually an easier, more wonderful life." I then acknowledged the pain we as a family had experienced due to the untimely death of my brother, who left a wife and 3 young children behind, and later an accident that took the lives of a young niece and nephew. But I explained, and I admitted, that I had never seen more pain than I had earlier that year when I was present as a father and mother told their children they were separating as a result of the father's immorality. And then I concluded with a plea. "You are men and women of influence. For 3 days you have articulated the problems attacking families, most of which have a moral or immoral root. I plead with you to speak more openly about the need for chastity, because if more men and women would live the law of chastity, it would change the world." To my utter astonishment, before I could get back to my table, the people in the audience were on their feet applauding. That applause had nothing to do with me personally. I am convinced of that. It happened simply because they recognized truth when it was taught. And most interestingly to me, one woman after another, from disparate cultures and continents, sought me out afterwards. Every one of them said essentially the same thing. "I wish I had heard you give this message when I was young. It would have changed my life." I can think of few things that would do more to build stronger families than to teach and model the law of chastity. And perhaps there are few things that would do more good in today's world than for virtue-loving, covenant-keeping women to stand up, speak up, and live up to their values and beliefs. We are uniquely positioned to teach by word and deed that purity actually diminishes Satan's ability to influence us, and that virtue is the key to happiness, while immorality always results in pain and sorrow. I have yet to meet the man or woman who was happier because he or she committed adultery. As one who has faced the challenge of living a completely chaste life and of living alone far longer than I would have ever imagined or hoped, I can testify that the law of chastity was instituted by our Father and endorsed by His Son. Observing this law results in happiness and peace of mind, There is power, spiritual power, in increased purity. There is power in living the law of chastity, which is a law from God.
3: 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And Other Reassuring Truths by Sherry Dew.
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5: What do we mean when we say the church is true? By Elder J. Devin Cornish, Emeritus General Authority 70. Led by the Savior himself, The Church of Jesus Christ of Latter-day Saints provides the teachings, priesthood authority, ordinances, and covenants that lead us back to our heavenly home. Our hearts are often warmed when we hear someone testify, "I know the church is true." It is a significant thing to have the Spirit bear witness of that truth to us as well. Yet it seems that current cultural trends have brought with them widespread mistrust in institutions generally, and in religious organizations more particularly. By contrast, Latter-day Saints' covenant to support the Church of Jesus Christ of Latter-day Saints in its fundamental mission to build up the kingdom of God on the earth and to establish Zion, all in joyful anticipation of the second coming of Jesus Christ. In doing so, we recognize that it is only through the formal institution of the Lord's restored church that those precious purposes can be accomplished. The New Testament is clear that during his mortal ministry, the Lord Jesus Christ not only inspired a community of believers, but also organized his church with called, trained, and ordained leaders. The church mattered to him. The church today, as then, is built upon the foundation of the apostles and prophets, Jesus Christ himself being the chief cornerstone. The Bible says that after his resurrection, the Lord added to the church daily such as should be saved. What if church leaders aren't perfect? Perhaps some are hesitant to testify of the truth of the church because they sense that the church and its leaders may not be perfect. Indeed, neither the church nor its leaders are perfect, nor have they claimed to be. It is noteworthy that nowhere in the scriptures or the teachings of church leaders is it stated that the purpose of the Lord was to perfect the church. Rather, the Apostle Paul wrote, "And he gave some apostles, and some prophets, and some evangelists, and some pastors and teachers, for the perfecting of the saints, for the work of the ministry, for the edifying of the body of Christ, till we all come in the unity of the faith and of the knowledge of the Son of God unto a perfect man, unto the measure of the stature of the fullness of Christ." So the purpose of the Lord is the perfecting of the saints, not the perfecting of the church. We can take real comfort from that principle because it implies that there is room in the Lord's church for all of us imperfect people. In fact, in the October 2013 General Conference, Elder Dieter F. Uchtdorf, then second counselor in the first presidency, said, "To be perfectly frank, there have been times when members or leaders in the church have simply made mistakes. There may have been things said or done that were not in harmony with our values, principles, or doctrine. I suppose the church would be perfect only if it were run by perfect beings. God is perfect, and his doctrine is pure. But he works through us, his imperfect children. And imperfect people make mistakes. It is unfortunate that some have stumbled because of mistakes made by men. But in spite of this, the eternal truth of the restored gospel found in the Church of Jesus Christ of Latter-day Saints is not tarnished, diminished, or destroyed. As an apostle of the Lord Jesus Christ, and as one who has seen firsthand the counsels and workings of this church, I bear solemn witness that no decision of significance affecting this church or its members is ever made without earnestly seeking the inspiration, guidance, and approbation of our eternal Father. This is the Church of Jesus Christ. God will not allow his church to drift from its appointed course or fail to fulfill its divine destiny. Sometimes we defend a concept about the way the Lord deals with the leaders and members of his church that does not serve us well. We might expect that the Lord should control everything that leaders and administrators in the church do so that no mistakes of any kind can be made. It may be better to recognize that the Lord gives guidance to those servants as they prayerfully do their best in their respective charges to direct His work. That is how loving parents teach their children. The Lord gives us guidance, but does not generally exercise control, except in matters that bear directly on our salvation. Once again, it is not His purpose to perfect the church, but rather to perfect His children, including church leaders and administrators. This pattern of inspired operations at church headquarters is not substantially different from that used in stakes and wards and homes. While the Lord does give direct revelation at times, especially to those we sustain as prophets, seers, and revelators, He also expects us to study things out in our minds and to bring to pass much righteousness without being commanded in all things. We can trust that the Lord will guide us along the path of our salvation as we follow the apostolic leaders of His church, and we can take great comfort from the Lord's promise that He will confirm to each of us the truth of all things as we individually seek it. Blessings in the Church of Jesus Christ. So, what do we mean when we say the church is true if we don't mean that it's perfect? First and foremost, we mean that it is led by the Lord Jesus Christ Himself through living prophets and apostles. We mean that it has all the scriptures God has revealed and every doctrine and truth of importance for our salvation. We mean that it holds the priesthood authority to direct the church and to administer the essential ordinances, and we mean that those ordinances will be valid both in this life and in the eternities. We mean that those who follow its precepts will have enduring joy, both in this life and forever. We mean that those who receive the saving ordinances and keep the associated covenants, repenting sincerely as required, positively will be exalted in the celestial kingdom of God. And especially, we mean that the Holy Ghost will bear witness of these things to sincere seekers of the truth. Following the teachings of the church works, it makes us better people, brings us peace and joy, and prepares us to return to our Heavenly Father. The church is the prophesied latter-day kingdom, not created by man, but set up by the God of heaven, taught Elder D. Todd Christofferson of the Quorum of the 12 Apostles. How important it is for sincere believers in the truths restored by Jesus Christ to stand up and testify boldly that the Church of Jesus Christ of Latter-day Saints is the only true and living church. We offer our full love and respect to all who believe in and follow truth wherever it may be found. We respect and value the radiant goodness we observe in so many other churches, and we do not criticize the beliefs of any group or individual. But it is folly to imagine that we can believe in Jesus Christ and the precepts He taught and receive the full benefit of the blessings and ordinances available only in His restored church without believing in, championing, and defending that church. Of course, we should testify that the gospel of Jesus Christ, the prophet Joseph Smith, the Book of Mormon, and other fundamentals are true, but there is also great importance in testifying of the truth of the church as an institution. In the temple, we learn that that is where our consecration is focused, as we feel the truthfulness of the organization that the Lord Himself directs. Then we feel responsible to be true to the doctrine and practices taught by the church. Being true to the church. The truths of the gospel do not require the defense and loyalty of the saints to maintain them. They are true in and of themselves. But belief in general can become so vague as to have neither motivating nor saving power, and mere infidels can claim adherence. By contrast, a conviction that the Church of Jesus Christ of Latter-day Saints is true and guided by the Lord leads one to attend meetings, pay tithes and offerings, serve in callings, receive ordinances, and keep the associated covenants. With clear belief and conviction come clear and compelling commitments. In other words, once we know it is true, we become morally obligated to act like it's true. I testify that I know through personal experiences and by the sure witness of the Holy Ghost that the Church of Jesus Christ of Latter-day Saints is the true and living church that the Lord Jesus Christ leads through our current prophets and apostles. May we not only know that the church is true, but also, in our words and deeds, may we be true to the church.
6: The church offers strength and enhancement of faith. The fullness of doctrine and its saving and exalting ordinances are available only in the restored church. In addition, church attendance gives us the strength and enhancement of faith that comes from associating with other believers and worshiping together with those who are also striving to stay on the covenant path and be better disciples of Christ. President Dallin H. Oaks, First Counselor in the First Presidency.
7: The Church provides gospel covenants. We speak not just of immortality, but also of eternal life. And for that, the gospel path and gospel covenants are essential. And the Savior needs a church to make them available to all of God's children, both the living and the dead. Elder D. Todd Christofferson of the Quorum of the Twelve Apostles.
8: And this is a really important moment for Latter-day Saint women in standing up and finding their voice in a public way, speaking out in defense of their faith and of their families and of their way of life in the face of national opposition.
9: Hello and welcome to Saints. I'm Shaylin Back.
10: And I'm Ben Godfrey.
9: Today we're going to be discussing chapter 25 of Saints Volume 2, The Dignity of Our Calling. And here to talk with us today, we're very excited to welcome Lisa Olson-Tate, who's a general editor of Saints Volume 2. Welcome, Lisa.
8: Thanks. Glad to be here.
10: So Lisa, in our previous episode, we had learned a little bit about a movement that became known as the Godbyites after a man by the name of William Godby. And at the end of our last episode, William and his friend, associate Elias, were excommunicated. Can you tell us a little bit more about what this movement, this so-called the New Movement, was all about and what its repercussions were for the early saints in Utah?
8: Yeah, there were really two related but somewhat distinct threads within what we call the Godbyite movement. Part of it was an opposition or a challenge to Brigham Young and the leadership of the church. Part of it was an opposition and a challenge to the integration of the spiritual and the temporal in the way that it was playing out with Brigham Young and the saints and the leadership of the church at the time. And in particular, the cooperative movement, which I know you've talked about in previous chapters, where Brigham was really trying to get the saints to work together and to maybe forego some of the more competitive elements of the economy of capitalism as it was practiced at the time and work together for the good of the community to make sure that no one is left behind, and also to kind of create a boundary around the community in terms of doing business with each other and not supporting what they thought of as the outside elements that were more antagonistic to the church. And William Godby and others of his friends who were businessmen and who were really, I think they were really sincerely committed to the church at one time, and they wanted to see the economy of Utah develop. And they felt that the cooperative movement was going to hold that back, and that some of the counsel that Brigham Young was given was going to hold back the development of the economy, which they thought would be more beneficial overall than these kind of cooperative boundary building moves. So that was part of the opposition that came to be known as the Godbyite movement. But then there was a spiritual element to it as well. And as I'm sure you talked about before, Godby and Harrison and some of their friends became really interested in what was known as spiritualism.
10: Yeah, this was really fascinating to me because I didn't realize that members of the church had any connection to that. But at least in this case, there were a few that became interested in the larger spiritualism movement.
8: Yeah. Which I guess shouldn't be surprising, because even though they were off in Utah, they didn't live in a vacuum and they were aware of and affected by the currents and the context that they lived in. At first, with Godby and Harrison and others, their participation in these seances, these efforts to contact spirits on the other side, seemed to have had a particular Latter-day Saint bent to them, because they believe that they're talking to Joseph Smith and Heber C. see Kimball. And so they're kind of looking at spiritualism within a Latter-day Saint framework. But increasingly, it seems to be that it kind of takes on a life of its own. And that spiritualist bent to what they're doing kind of overtakes the more Latter-day Saint element.
9: Lisa, we read that these two leaders of this new movement were excommunicated. What happens next?
8: Well, they published some statements in their magazine defending themselves, but they continue to lead this movement, and it kind of begins to take on a life of its own. Brigham Young and the leaders of the church are inclined to not engage too strenuously in debate about it and feel kind of to let them do their thing.
10: So Brigham Young, we learn in the book that after this has sort of all come about, he heads south on a bit of a preaching tour. He's going to visit all of the settlements and providing counsel to them as he goes. And it kind of made me smile a little bit to think, you know, what are you going to do if the prophet comes to your town? Like, you're going to roll out the red carpet, right?
8: Well, of course.
10: You're going to make it as nice as you possibly can and metaphorically kill the fatted calf and bring the very best. And while Brigham seems to appreciate it, he also has another perspective. Can you tell us about that?
8: Yeah. Well, we should say, first of all, that it wasn't unusual for Brigham to make these trips south. This wasn't the first time this had happened. And he, especially in the winter, would go down to St. George, like a lot of us do now, right? Spend the cold months down there where it's a little bit warmer. And so probably, in my mind, it's not that this is the first time this has happened, but perhaps because of all of the thinking and preaching that he's been doing about this cooperative movement, about the way the saints are living, that maybe he sees these things in a different light than he had seen them before. And what he sees is that in these big celebrations and fancy dinners and the things that the saints do to welcome him, he sees that it's kind of a burden on the women, that they're cooking and preparing all these fancy foods and meals, and it's very time consuming. And that's keeping them from the meetings where they could be receiving spiritual instruction and spiritual uplift. He also, of course, being Brigham Young and very practical, he sees it in practical terms as well. He sees that it's a burden, as he thinks about it, on the husbands, because it's a drain on the resources of the family to spend. And think about these communities where many people are living pretty close to the subsistence level. Right. We're talking about people who don't have a lot. And so when he comes into town and they are literally killing the fatted calf, which might be the only calf that they have in order to put on this big production dinners for him and the other leaders, he sees that as a real problem and a real misuse of resources. Mm-hmm. And so he thinks about that in Brigham style and comes up with a plan.
10: Let's listen to a little quote here from the book where Brigham gives some instruction and calls Mary Isabella Horn to a new work.
11: Sister Horn, I am going to give you a mission to begin when you return to your home, the mission of teaching retrenchment among the wives and daughters of Israel, Brigham said. It is not right that they should spend so much time in the preparation of their food and the adornment of their bodies and neglect their spiritual education. Mary Isabella was reluctant to take on the responsibility. Teaching retrenchment meant encouraging women to simplify their work and standard of living. Yet women often found purpose, satisfaction, and worth in preparing fine meals and making beautiful clothing for themselves and their families. By challenging them to simplify their work, Mary Isabella would be asking them to change how they saw themselves and their contributions to the community.
9: When I was first reading this calling to Sister Horn and just the circumstances surrounding the retrenchment plan, it made me think of Mary and Martha in the Bible and how Mary's the one sitting at Jesus' feet. And Martha is very frustrated because here she is, you know, preparing and probably cooking and cleaning. And she even asks, Lord, don't you care that I'm just doing this all by myself? And she's just listening to you. And, you know, he says, Mary has chosen that good part which shall not be taken away from her. And so it's just kind of reframing those priorities. Because what stood out to me in that quote that was read from the book is that the women found a lot of purpose and satisfaction and worth in this preparation and in their callings. So Lisa, how did the women respond to this and what happened next?
8: Well, as it says in the book, Sister Horn was a little diffident about this assignment because she knew that within the patterns of life for women at that time, that, like you say, there was meaning and purpose in doing these things, and maybe a little bit of rivalry, maybe a little bit of an opportunity to feel good about themselves. And that may be partly what Brigham was tapping into as well, because remember, he's trying to promote a spirit of unity and cooperation in the community. In fact, there are editorials in the newspaper around this time in the Deseret News talking about how those who have more means have become extravagant, and it's causing a spirit of pride and competition and envy, and creating a situation where those who have less don't feel that they can compete, don't feel that they can be friends with those who have more. And so there's a real concern about how that's breaking down unity within the community.
9: Lisa, tell us more about Mary Isabella Horn and her story.
8: Mary Isabella Horn and her husband were converts from Canada. I believe it was Parley Pratt who taught them, clear back in the 1830s. And so they had, by this point, by 1870, they have moved with the church through the various trials and things that have happened. And she was a small woman. There's a great story that I think ought to be true, if it's not, that that the prophet Joseph Smith said something to her once about, "You're just such a dear little lady, I could pick you up and put you in my pocket." But she was a leader. She was a leader among women in Salt Lake. And I believe at the time this call was issued, was a leader in the Relief Society in Salt Lake. And so she was a really good choice for this assignment. And she took it to heart and met with some of the other Relief Society presidents in the city. And they formed an organization, which was what they did back then. If someone had an idea of something that needed to happen, they'd form an association or a society. And so they formed the Ladies Cooperative Retrenchment Association. And it kind of became an umbrella for Relief Society leaders to coordinate their work. There wasn't a general Relief Society presidency at this time, per se, or a Relief Society board or something like that. And so these women kind of acted informally under the auspices of retrenchment to coordinate the efforts of the Relief Society. And the emphasis was on, as Brigham had commissioned them, on simplifying, reducing expenditure, both in terms of cooking and of their clothing, which when you think about it, those were kind of the two major aspects of the household economy that women would have been in charge of, and where women's activities would have made a real difference in how the family's resources were managed.
10: So what were the results of this organization and their trying to retrench and to simplify?
8: You know, it's hard to say in concrete terms. We don't have, you know, enough household records of finances to be able to say that they saved this much money or it made that big of a difference in this particular way in really measurable terms. It helped to establish frugality and economy as an area of emphasis, as an ethic for Latter-day Saints to live up to and for women to think about in their lives. It helped to give women opportunities to put their energies into more spiritual pursuits at a time, which I know we're talking about in these chapters around this period, at a time when the structural organization of opportunities for women in the church is really developing and taking off. It's helping to redirect their energies in that direction. The Retrenchment Association, per se, as organized by Sister Horn, persists until about the turn of the 20th century. And it becomes, like I said, more of an umbrella organization for Relief Society women to meet. And really, they have a lot of testimony meetings. They strengthen each other. But the most lasting offshoot of this original retrenchment movement was the organization of the Young Ladies, which grows eventually into the Young Women's Organization. And I think that's in a later chapter that we'll talk about more.
10: Right. We're excited to learn more about that. And that certainly is something that every ward and branch in the church, that's part of our organization today, is young women and young men, which follow that shortly. You mentioned testimony there. There's another testimony in this chapter that was touching to me. We have a missionary and his cousin who are traveling, and they stop in Kirtland.
8: Yeah.
10: And they meet an old friend from Volume 1, one of the three witnesses of the Book of Mormon, Martin Harris. Can you tell us about this experience of James Crockett and William Homer?
8: Yeah, they go into Kirtland, which is where Martin Harris is living. And, you know, after he separates from the church,

0: And this is his second wife. Yes, his first wife, Lucy, that we talk so much about in the very early days of the coming forth of the Book of Mormon, she actually died in 1836. And shortly thereafter, Martin married a much younger woman. Her name was Caroline Young. And she's actually a niece of Brigham Young. And they had several children together. Most of his family is in Utah. And so these two young men come into town and want to talk to him. And in the course of doing that, they issue this invitation for him to come back to the saints.
1: I love the scene that's set in the book because he says, you want to see the temple, don't you? And so they're like, yeah, if you let us. And so he takes him on this tour of the temple, and he's actually, you know, describing the things that, the very significant things that happened in the temple. So I love how that scene is set. And knowing that, let's listen to a clip from the book.
2: Do you still believe that the Book of Mormon is true and that Joseph Smith was a prophet? William asked Martin. The old man seemed to spring to life. I saw the plates. I saw the angel. I heard the voice of God, he declared, his voice throbbing with sincerity and conviction. I might as well doubt my own existence as to doubt the divine authenticity of the Book of Mormon or the divine calling of Joseph Smith. The testimony electrified the room. Though he came to Kirtland an unbeliever, James was thrilled by what he heard. In an instant, Martin seemed to change from a bitter old man to a man of noble convictions, inspired of God and endowed with knowledge.
3: I love that scene also. Martin springing to life, giving his testimony, which he'd given so many times. And in another chapter, we're going to see Martin finally come west to rejoin his family. And we'll save that for another time. But it's wonderful that even in his old age, he's still committed and firm in his testimony of the Book of Mormon. On another front in the chapter, we have some really difficult things happening at the national level, and that is we got anti-polygamy legislation, the Cragen and Cullum bills that are making their way through Congress. Can you tell us about what these bills are, what they do, and what do the women of Utah do in response?
0: After the Civil War, the federal government and just Americans in general start turning their attention westward. We've solved this problem in the East. Now we've got to get on with this manifest destiny of creating a great nation out of this continent. And what are we going to do about those crazy Mormons out in Utah? It starts to be seen as a national problem that's got to be solved. And so while earlier there had been some attempts to pass some laws and that hadn't gone particularly far, now this is the beginning of what will become a series of increasingly harsh, increasingly punitive laws against the practice of plural marriage that are really targeted at the church and targeted at not just ending plural marriage, but at trying to wipe out the influence of the church in the government of Utah as they see it in opposition to the national government. So these particular bills that are proposed at this time feature things like stripping men who practice plural marriage of their citizenship and the possibility of imprisonment and so forth. So in response to the prospect of these really draconian laws, Latter-day Saint women rise up in protest. As Eliza R. Snow says at one point when they are first planning these protests, she says, we need to rise up in the dignity of our calling. And this is a really important moment for Latter-day Saint women in standing up and finding their voice in a public way, speaking out in defense of their faith and of their families and of their way of life in the face of national opposition. And they're going to play a really important role in doing that for over the next couple of decades.
1: I've been so interested to learn during this reading of Saints just how much attention was given to the Saints. I had no idea how much was being done at a federal level to take polygamy into their own hands. And it's amazing that the women really took it head on. So will you tell us more about this meeting that they have that they call the Great Indignation Meeting?
0: Yeah. January 13th of 1870. Must have been a snowy night, right? Or at least very cold. And it was held in the old tabernacle, which was on the

0: location where the assembly hall is now on Temple Square. Reports are that there was somewhere between 3,000 and 5,000 people who packed into that building.
1: And were they mostly women?
0: And they virtually all women, except for a handful of reporters. So that tells you one thing, right? That these women knew that they needed a PR aspect to what they were doing. And so these reporters were invited to come and report on this meeting. The idea of indignation meetings is not brand new. This is kind of an American tradition that when there's an issue or a law or an event or something that people don't agree with or have a problem with, that they could get together and hold these meetings that they called indignation meetings, where they would express their opposition and their indignation about what was happening. In this case, the fact that it's all women doing it and all women speaking is really significant, because even the idea of women speaking publicly at this time is still somewhat controversial in the United States. And then for it to be these women who are polygamous wives, who are popularly portrayed as being dupes and victims and slaves and mindless and so forth, for them to stand up and speak forcefully and articulately in their own behalf was really notable.
2: I remember reading in the book that national newspapers picked this up. It was reprinted and talked about all over the nation. How do we measure? Was it a success? Did the message help, or at least did it help them know these women have a voice?
0: I think there's two ways to answer that question. In terms of affecting what happened on the national level, did it affect public opinion or legislation in any measurable way? That's hard to say. I think what it really affected was women's view of themselves and women's view of their voice and their willingness, their courage, and their determination to speak up, like I say, was really important. And so in that sense, it was a success. Now, growing out of this, I don't think we can say it's a one-to-one cause-effect, but shortly after this meeting is held, the Utah legislature passes a law giving women the right to vote.
1: And what's so fascinating to me is that one of the reasons that women are given the right to vote is that they are under the impression that these women who are plural wives will then vote against polygamy because they are seen as oppressed and all of these things that you mentioned before. So I just find that quite ironic.
0: It's funny, isn't it? Because in the first place, it's not like polygamy was voted in to begin with by the men, right?
2: Right.
0: This is something they understood in a completely different way. And so at the time, the territory of Wyoming had previously passed a law giving women the right to vote. They were the first in the nation. So Utah was the second. Now, Utah held the first election, so we get the right to say that women voted first in Utah. And it was seen as kind of an experiment at the time. There was not a tradition of women voting, and there was a lot of uncertainty about what that would mean. And I think to the extent that polygamy was part of the calculation, as you say, those who opposed polygamy thought it would give women the opportunity to rise up and vote the men out of power that were holding them in bondage. But I think on the other hand, leaders of the church and men in Utah knew that women supported the church, supported the gospel. And so by expanding those who could vote, it actually gave the Latter-day Saints more of an electoral presence than they had had before. So there's plenty of irony all the way around in this event.
2: Lisa, when I think of my own mother and my grandmothers, they would have been at this meeting. They're the type of ladies that they would have been there. And one of my favorite people in Saints Volume 1 was Amanda Barnes Smith.
0: Yeah.
2: And I love that she is there and that she is so powerful in speaking that mm-hmm. she's raising shouts of, you know, affirming her message.
0: Yeah.
2: And then Phoebe Woodruff is just electric. And I have to share one quote here from Phoebe Woodruff from this great indignation meeting.
3: Phoebe Woodruff condemned the United States for denying religious freedom to the saints. If the rulers of our nation will so far depart from the spirit and the letter of our glorious Constitution as to deprive our prophets, apostles, and elders of citizenship and imprison them for obeying this law, she declared, let them grant us this our last request, to make their prisons large enough to hold their wives, for where they go, we will go also.
0: Isn't that great?
2: It's just awesome.
0: Yeah. In this volume of Saints, we show that plural marriage was not easy and that there were times when women really struggled with it, women and men, but from women's point of view. But it also shows that Latter-day Saint women felt their primary allegiance was to the community and to the gospel. And when the chips were down, yes, they had their private struggles, but when the chips were down, they were going to gather around and defend the church and the gospel and their faith and their commitment and their way of life.
2: Thank you so much, Lisa, for being here with us today. And thank you, listeners, for joining us. We hope you'll join us again next time. In our next episode, we're going to invite Lisa back and have another discussion about Saints Volume 2. And just a reminder, you can always email us your questions and feedback at saintspodcast@churchofjesuschrist.org.
1: And make sure to read along with us at saints.churchofjesuschrist.org, where you can access all the chapters and additional topics about the people and places and events that we talk about in the chapter. I'm Shaylin Back.
2: And I'm Ben Godfrey. Thank you for listening.
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6: Truly, my dear young friends, you are a chosen generation. I hope you will never forget it. I hope you will never take it for granted.
7: It is not by chance that you have been reserved to come to earth in this last dispensation of the fullness of times. Your birth has been foreordained in the eternities. You are youth of a noble birthright.
8: Thank you for joining us on For the Youth. I'm Scott Robley, and today we'll be talking about enduring our challenges cheerfully. I want to begin by sharing with you an experience I had several years ago while teaching seminary in Alaska. This particular day, my son Ryan, who was 5 years old at the time, he and I were trying to clean up the house to surprise his mother when the phone rang. I answered the phone, and it was the bishop. It wasn't uncommon for him to call me. I was serving as his first counselor. But this time, I could only imagine what I was looking like when I answered the phone and heard the news. When I hung up the phone and my eyes began to swell, I began to cry. My little 5-year-old was disturbed, and he said, "Daddy, what's wrong?" I looked at my son, and I said, "Some of Daddy's students died today. 3 brothers. Colby, 15, who is one of my current seminary students. Travis was 21 and a former seminary student. And Kevin was 27, who I taught his wife in institute. They had been climbing Mount Foraker, the 17,400-foot mountain, in preparation for climbing a higher Mount McKinley when the mountain claimed their lives. All 3 boys were experienced climbers and were on their way down when the mountain claimed their life. They were roped together in life and now in death. President Harold B. Lee taught, the death of a loved one is the most severe test that you will ever have to face. Having lost my own mother, I would have to agree. But 3? How does a family deal with losing 3 children at one time? At the time, I had 3 sons. I couldn't imagine, nor do I even want to try to imagine, what it would take to endure such a devastating loss. Then I started thinking about Travis and Kevin's widows and their little children not having their fathers around to help raise them. This was big. No, this was huge. Whenever we are dealing with a tragedy or a challenge or a trial, the natural thing to do is ask the question, why? Why did this happen to me? Why does the Lord allow such suffering? We've all asked the question at one time or another. Even the prophet Joseph Smith, while enduring the misery of Liberty Jail and worrying about the saints, cried as recorded in Doctrine and Covenants, section 121, verses 1-3, "O God, where art thou? And where is the pavilion that covereth thy hiding place? How long shall thy hand be stayed? Yea, O Lord, how long shall they suffer?" It is as if the prophet was saying to the Lord, come out, wherever you are. Now is the time to show forth your power. Any time would be fine with us. The eternal message comes in the Lord's response. In verses 7 and 8 of the same section, the Lord said, "My son, peace be unto thy soul. Thine adversity and thine afflictions shall be but a small moment. And then if thou endure it well, God shall exalt thee on high. Thou shalt triumph over all thy foes." Trials and challenges are necessary to the grand eternal plan of our Heavenly Father. Again, speaking to the prophet Joseph in the Liberty Jail about the trials Joseph would endure, the Lord said, quote, "Know thou, my son, all these things shall give thee experience and shall be for thy good," end quote. Doctrine and Covenants 122, verse 7. The trials we endure give us the opportunity to put our lives in His hands, to place our trust in a merciful and loving Heavenly Father. Being able to put our trust in Heavenly Father while enduring challenges requires us to first understand where the challenges come from and how God uses them for our good. Sharing his conversion story with his son Helaman, Alma teaches us about the different sources of our challenges in Alma 36, verse 3. Listen for three sources of challenges. "And now, O my son Helaman, behold, thou art in thy youth, and therefore I beseech of thee that thou wilt hear my words and learn of me. For I do know that whosoever shall put their trust in God shall be supported in their trials and their troubles and their afflictions, and shall be lifted up at the last day." Did you hear the three sources of challenges? He said trials, troubles, and afflictions. Now, I must admit that I've always considered those three to be synonymous and even interchangeable. A trial is a trouble is an affliction is a trial. It's just a different way of saying the same thing. But because Alma uses them in a list form, it appears that they are different. So what is a trial, what is a trouble, and what is an affliction? A trial is a divine test. It's something that God gives us to smooth the edges, if you will. It's what he allows to help shape and mold us into the person he wants us to become. When I think of a trouble, I can't help but think of the times in my life when I got in trouble. When you get in trouble, whose fault is it? It's yours. So troubles are those challenges we bring on ourselves because of our choices. So if God gives us trials and we cause our troubles, where do afflictions come from? Afflictions come from the choices of others. As we talked about in episode 2, our choices have results or consequences. Many times our choices affect and influence others. These may be the hardest challenges to endure because they are beyond the realm of divine design, and it's not my fault I have to endure them. Regardless of the source, whether a trial, a trouble, or an affliction, God can use them for his eternal purposes. I'm reminded of a story shared with me by a friend who was called to teach a sunbeam class. One day when she was teaching, she had a cute experience with a little sunbeam named Bugsy. She was talking to the children about the sacrament and returning to live with Heavenly Father, when all of a sudden, Bugsy raises his hand. When he was called on, he said with confidence, "I'm going to heaven." "You are?" my friend asked. "Yes," Bugsy replied. "I'm going straight to heaven on a C-130. Bugsy's dad was in the Air Force. He flew airplanes. Actually, he flew C-130s. Now, when my friend first shared this experience with me, I didn't think much about it. I saw it as merely a cute story about a little sunbeam. You've heard of the phrase, out of the mouths of babes. The expression applies when a child says something profoundly true without really knowing they knew the truth. So I wondered if Bugsy knew something that we didn't, or that I didn't. I started studying principles of aerodynamics to see if Bugsy was onto something. One of the fundamental forces of aerodynamics is lift, or the force that keeps an airplane in the air. We are like an airplane, and Heavenly Father is trying to lift, or in other words, exalt us. As part of Nephi's grand vision, the angelic messenger taught in 1 Nephi chapter 13, verse 37, "And blessed are they who seek to bring forth Zion at that day, for they shall have the gift and the power of the Holy Ghost. And if they endure unto the end, they shall be lifted up at the last day." They shall what? Be lifted up. Do you remember what we learned in the scripture we already read in Alma 36, verse 3? "Whosoever shall put their trust in God shall be supported in their trials and their troubles and their afflictions, and shall be lifted up at the last day." God is doing everything in his power to lift us. He wants us to be exalted. In other words, he wants us to be like him. That is why his work and glory is to bring to pass the immortality and eternal life of man. At the same time, gravity works to keep a plane on the ground. And just like gravity, and just as effective, the adversary serves the same purpose. He tries desperately to oppose the Lord's efforts by trying to keep us from being lifted. Speaking of his own experience with the Antichrist, Korihor, Alma stated in Alma chapter 30, verse 60, "And thus we see the end of him who perverteth the ways of the Lord. And thus we see that the devil will not support his children at the last day, but to speedily drag them down to hell." That sounds a whole lot like gravity. So we have two powers or forces working opposite of each other. One tries to lift, while the other tries to keep us down. I also learned through my study of aerodynamics that lift can often be explained using Bernoulli's principle. Daniel Bernoulli, a Swiss physician, discovered that air that moves quickly has less pressure than air that moves slowly. Bernoulli then curved the wing of the airplane, causing less downward pressure on top. The slower moving air under the wing is pushed up, and that creates lift. The lift, however, must be greater than gravity in order for the plane to move upward. So when there is greater pressure, there is greater climb. This simple aerodynamic principle seems to be an eternal truth. The pressures of life produce the faith and humility necessary for exaltation. It appears that Bugsy may have been onto something when he said, "I'm going straight to heaven on a C-130. 4 months after the church was organized, the Lord revealed to the prophet Joseph Smith the purpose of their persecution. He said, quote, "I have lifted thee up out of thine afflictions," end quote. Doctrine and Covenants 24, verse 1. When I first read those words, I imagined Joseph in this big pit of affliction, and the Lord was extending his arm and pulling him out of the pit. But then one day I started thinking about the words "out of" and what they meant. If someone gives you a piece of paper and says they want you to make an airplane out of paper, what does "out of" mean? It means they want you to use the paper to make an airplane. So when the Lord says to Joseph, "I have lifted thee up out of thine afflictions," what could he be saying? "I am using your afflictions to lift you." James, the brother of Jesus, in his epistle taught about this connection between challenges and being lifted up when he said in James chapter 4, verses 9 and 10, "Be afflicted and mourn and weep. Let your laughter be turned to mourning and your joy to heaviness. Humble yourselves in the sight of the Lord, and he shall lift you up." So when we get up in the morning and say in our prayers, "Heavenly Father, please let today go smooth. Please no trials, no troubles, no afflictions," what are we really saying? "Please don't lift me." I'm not saying that we should then pray for trials, troubles, and afflictions. We have a word for that where I come from: dumb. Rather, we should pray for the ability to endure our trials, troubles, and afflictions, that the Lord may use them to lift us. President Spencer W. Kimball said, quote, "Being human, we would expel from our lives physical pain and mental anguish and assure ourselves of continual ease and comfort. But if we were to close the doors upon sorrow and distress, we might be excluding our greatest friends and benefactors. Suffering can make saints of people as they learn patience, long-suffering, and self-mastery," end quote. To the prophet Joseph, the Lord taught, "Be patient in afflictions, for thou shalt have many." Doctrine and Covenants 24, verse 8. What a wonderful promise. Be patient with your afflictions, because you're going to have a lot of them. I believe the Lord would say the same thing to each of his children. We must be patient because we will have many. Now, there's a difference between what we will call passive patience and active patience. A careful reading of the scripture can illustrate the point. Paul, in a letter to the Romans, taught that God will render to every man according to his deed, to them who by patient continuance in well-doing seek for the glory and honor and immortality, eternal life. Romans 2, verse 7. Passive patience involves simply waiting for the passing of time to heal or resolve that which happens to us. Active patience makes things happen. Even amidst our trials, we must patiently continue in well-doing. President Hugh B. Brown in 1963 General Conference taught, history rests on the shoulders of those who accepted the challenge of difficulties and drove through to victory in spite of everything. Our active patience in the face of opposition will serve as an example to those around us. When the sons of Mosiah departed on their missions to the Lamanites, the Spirit of the Lord visited them and said, "Go forth among the Lamanites, thy brethren, and establish my word, yet ye shall be patient in long-suffering and afflictions, that ye may show forth good examples unto them in me, and I will make thee an instrument of thee in my hands unto the salvation of many souls." Alma 17, verse 11. I was one day listening to a program on the Mormon Channel entitled Stories from General Conference. In episode 34 on trials, we learned that the example we provide in dealing with trials can make a great difference in the lives of those around us. In the October 2007 General Conference, Elder Octaviano Tenorio related an experience from his own life that illustrates how he faced a trial with an eternal perspective, helping not only himself, but others who noticed his example.
9: "Many times we don't comprehend the meaning of the ordinance of the temple in the fullness until after we have known affliction or passed through experiences that could have been extremely sad without the knowledge of the plan of salvation. When my wife and I had only been married a year and a half, she was ready to deliver our first baby. We had decided that she would have the baby in the Chihuahua colonies where she had been born. At that time, I was working in Mexico City, and we decided that she would be there a month ahead of the delivery date. I was planning to join her later. The delivery date arrived. I was at work when I received a call from my father-in-law. The news was good. 'Octaviano, your wife has given birth, and you now have a little daughter who is beautiful.' So in my happiness, I began to announce this to my friends and partners at work, who in turn asked me for chocolates to celebrate the birth of my little one. The next day, I began to give out chocolates throughout the four floors of our office building. When I reached the second floor, I received another call from my father-in-law. This time, the news was different. 'Octaviano, your wife is fine, but your daughter has passed away. The funeral will be today, and you don't have time to come. What are you going to do?' I asked to speak with Rosa, my wife, and then asked her if she was okay. She replied that she was fine depending on how I was feeling. Then we talked about the plan of salvation, remembered this scripture. And I also beheld that all children who die before they arrive at the years of accountability are saved in the celestial kingdom of heaven. I asked her, 'Do you believe that?' And she said, 'Yes, I do.' Then I replied, 'We should be happy then. I love you, and if you are okay with that, I'll take my vacations in 2 weeks, spend some time with you, and return back together to Mexico.' We knew that one day we would be reunited with our daughter because we were sealed by the power of the priesthood in the temple. We ended the telephone call, and I resumed giving out the chocolates in my office building. Seeing me do this, one of my co-workers was surprised and asked me how I could do this after such terrible news. I answered, 'If you have 3 hours, I can explain to you why I'm not feeling too sad and about my knowledge of what happens after death.' He didn't have 3 hours at that moment, but did later. We ended up talking for 4 hours. He accepted the gospel and together with his mother and brother was baptized into the church after receiving the discussions. I know that thanks to the power of godliness manifested in the ordinance of the temple, I will now be able to know my daughter. I will embrace her. I will be with her for eternity, just as we are now with our 3 surviving children."
8: How often have we benefited from such an example? Who in your life has shown patience and faith amidst trial and heartache? I return to my experience of the 3 boys who lost their lives climbing, who were of the Strawn family. Hundreds of people from the community attended the funeral of the 3 Strawn brothers. Throughout the services, before, during, and after, I sat awestruck as I witnessed brother and sister Strawn serving as pillars of strength during a difficult time. Sister Strawn led a group of her music students as they played on their string instruments, soothing sounds of peace. Brother Strawn spoke as part of the services, During his talk, he taught the truths of the restored gospel to a friend of Colby's who had shared his uncertainty as to the existence of God. The Strawns found solace in pictures recovered from the boys' climbing gear, showing that the brothers had ascended the summit. Our ascension to our heavenly summit will depend largely on our ability to endure cheerfully our challenges. The other day, I was watching an episode from Mormon Messages entitled Good Things to Come. In this episode, Elder Jeffrey R. Holland recalls his days as a poor young father with a broken-down family car. Listen as he shares his experience and look for his message of hope in the midst of trial.
10: Every one of us has times when we need to know things will get better. My declaration is that that is precisely what the gospel of Jesus Christ offers us, especially in times of need. Years ago, last month, a little family set out to cross the United States. Every earthly possession they own packed into the smallest trailer available. No money, an old car. They drove exactly 34 miles up the highway, at which point their beleaguered car erupted. The young father surveyed the steam, matched it with his own, then left his trusting wife and two innocent children, the youngest just 3 months old, to wait in the car while he walked the 3 miles or so to the southern Utah metropolis of Canaryville. Population then, I suppose, 65. Some water was secured at the edge of town, and a very kind citizen offered a drive back to the stranded family. The car was attended to and slowly, very slowly, driven back to St. George for inspection. After more than 2 hours of checking and rechecking, no immediate problem could be detected, so once again the journey was begun. In exactly the same amount of elapsed time, at exactly the same location, on that highway, with exactly the same pyrotechnics from under that hood, the car exploded again. Now feeling more foolish than angry, the chagrined young father once more left his trusting loved ones and started the long walk for help once again. This time, the man providing the water said, "Either you or that fellow who looks just like you ought to get a new radiator for that car." He didn't know whether to laugh or to cry at the plight of this young family. "How far have you come?" he said. 34 miles," I answered. "How much farther do you have to go?" 2,600 miles," I said. "Well, you might make that trip, and your wife and those two little kiddies might make that trip, but none of you are going to make that trip in that car." He proved to be prophetic on all counts. Just 2 weeks ago, I drove by that exact spot for just an instant. I thought perhaps I saw on that side road an old car with a devoted young wife and two little children. Just ahead of them, I imagined that I saw a young fellow walking toward Canaryville. The weight of a young father's fear evident in his pace. In that imaginary instant, I couldn't help calling out to him, "Don't you quit. Keep walking. You keep trying. There is help and happiness ahead. Some blessings come soon. Some come late. And some don't come till heaven. But for those who embrace the gospel of Jesus Christ, they come. It will be all right in the end. Trust God and believe in good things to come.
8: There are good things to come. I am grateful for those who have taught me the role of adversity in providing the resistance necessary for exaltation. I pray that we will follow the admonition of the prophet Joseph Smith as recorded in Doctrine and Covenants, section 123, verse 17. Let us cheerfully do all things that lie in our power, and then may we stand still with the utmost assurance to see the salvation of God and for His arm to be revealed.
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Jesus the Christ by James E. Talmadge, read by Bradley Ross. Chapter 30. Jesus returns to the temple daily. An instructive incident on the way. On the morrow, which as we reckon was Monday, the second day of Passion Week, Jesus and the 12 returned to Jerusalem and spent the greater part of the day at the temple. The start from Bethany was an early one, and Jesus hungered by the way. Looking ahead, he saw a fig tree that differed from the rest of the many fig trees of the region in that it was in full leaf, though the season of fruit had not yet come. It is well known that the fruit buds of a fig tree appear earlier than do the leaves, and that by the time the tree is in full foliage, the figs are well advanced toward maturity. Moreover, certain species of figs are edible while yet green. Indeed, the unripe fruit is relished in the Orient at the present time. It would be reasonable, therefore, for one to expect to find edible figs even in early April on a tree that was already covered with leaves. When Jesus and his party reached this particular tree, which had rightly been regarded as rich in promise of fruit, they found it had nothing but leaves. It was a showy, fruitless, barren tree. It was destitute even of old figs, those of the preceding season, some of which are often found in spring on fruitful trees. Jesus pronounced upon that tree the sentence of perpetual barrenness. "No man eat fruit of thee hereafter forever," he said, according to Mark's account, or as Matthew records the judgment, "Let no fruit grow on thee henceforward forever." The latter writer tells us in immediate sequence that, presently, the fig tree withered away. But the former makes it appear that the effect of the curse was not observed until the following morning, when, as Jesus and the apostles were once again on the way between Bethany and Jerusalem, they saw that the fig tree had withered and dried from the roots up. Peter called attention to the blasted tree, and addressing Jesus, exclaimed, "Master, behold, the fig tree which thou cursed is withered away." Applying the lesson of the occasion, Jesus said, "Have faith in God." And then he repeated some of his former assurances as to the power of faith, by which even mountains may be removed, should there be need of such miraculous accomplishment, and through which, indeed, any necessary thing may be done. The blighting of a tree was shown to be small in comparison with the greater possibilities of achievement through faith and prayer. But to so achieve, one must work and pray without reservation or doubt, as the Lord thus made plain, "Therefore I say unto you, what things soever ye desire, when ye pray, believe that ye receive them, and ye shall have them." Prayer must be acceptable unto God to be effective, and it follows that he who desires to accomplish any work through prayer and faith must be fit to present himself before the Lord in supplication. Therefore, Jesus again instructed the apostle, saying, "And when ye stand praying, forgive if ye have aught against any, that your Father also which is in heaven may forgive you your trespasses. But if ye do not forgive, neither will your Father which is in heaven forgive your trespasses." The blighting of the barren fig tree is regarded by many as unique among the recorded miracles of Christ, from the fact that while all the others were wrought for relief, blessing, and beneficent purposes generally, this one appears as an act of judgment and destructive execution. Nevertheless, in this miracle the Lord's purpose is not hidden, and the result, while fatal to a tree, is of lasting blessing to all who would learn and profit by the works of God. If no more has been accomplished by the miracle than the presenting of so impressive an object lesson for the instructions that followed, that smitten tree has proved of greater service to humanity than have all the fig orchards of Bethphage. To the apostles, the act was another and an indisputable proof of the Lord's power over nature, his control of natural forces and all material things, his jurisdiction over life and death. He had healed multitudes. The wind and the waves had obeyed his words. On three occasions, he had restored the dead to life. It was fitting that he should demonstrate his power to smite and to destroy. In manifesting his command over death, he had mercifully raised a maiden from the couch on which she had died, a young man from the bier on which he was being carried to the grave, another from the sepulchre in which he had been laid away a corpse. But in proof of his power to destroy by a word, he chose a barren and worthless tree for his subject. Could any of the 12 doubt,
When a few days later they saw him in the hands of vindictive priests and heartless pagans, that did he so will he could smite his enemies by a word, even unto death. Yet not until after his glorious resurrection did even the apostles realize how truly voluntary his sacrifice had been. But the fate that befell the barren fig tree is instructive from another point of view. The incident is as much parable as miracle. That leafy tree was distinguished among fig trees. The others offered no invitation, gave no promise. The time of figs was not yet. They, in due season, would bring forth fruit and leaves. But this precocious and leafy pretender waved its umbrageous limbs as in boastful assertion of superiority. For those who responded to its ostentatious invitation, for the hungering Christ who came seeking fruit, it had naught but leaves. Even for the purposes of the lesson involved, we cannot conceive of the tree being blighted primarily because it was fruitless, for at that season the other fig trees were bare of fruit also. It was made the object of the curse and the subject of the Lord's instructive discourse, because, having leaves, it was deceptively barren. Were it reasonable to regard the tree as possessed of moral agency, we would have to pronounce it a hypocrite. Its utter barrenness, coupled with its abundance of foliage, made it a type of human hypocrisy. The leafy, fruitless tree was a symbol of Judaism, which loudly proclaimed itself as the only true religion of the age, and condescendingly invited all the world to come and partake of its rich, ripe fruit, when in truth it was but an unnatural growth of leaves, with no fruit of the season, nor even an edible bulb held over from earlier years, for such as it had of former fruitage was dried to worthlessness and made repulsive in its worm-eaten decay. The religion of Israel had degenerated into an artificial religionism, which, in pretentious show and empty profession, outclassed the abominations of heathendom. As already pointed out in these pages, the fig tree was a favorite type in rabbinical representation of the Jewish race, and the Lord had before adopted the symbolism in the parable of the barren fig tree, that worthless growth which did but cumber the ground. Second clearing of the temple. Within the temple grounds, Jesus was filled with indignation at the scene of tumult and desecration which the place presented. 3 years before, at Passover time, he had been wrought up in a high state of righteous anger by a similar exhibition of sordid chaffering within the sacred precincts, and had driven out the sheep and oxen, and forcibly expelled the traders and the money changers and all who were using his father's house as a house of merchandise. That was near the beginning of his public labor, and the vigorous action was among the first of his works to attract general attention. Now, within 4 days of the cross, he cleared the courts again by casting out all them that sold and bought in the temple, and overthrew the tables of the money changers and the seats of them that sold doves. Nor would he suffer any to carry their buckets and baskets through the enclosure, as many were in the habit of doing, and so making the way a common thoroughfare. Is it not written, he demanded of them in wrath, my house shall be called of all nations the house of prayer, but ye have made it a den of thieves. On the former occasion, before he had declared or even confessed his messiahship, he has designated the temple as my father's house. Now that he had openly avowed himself to be the Christ, he called it my house. The expressions are in a sense synonymous. He and the Father were and are one in possession and dominion. The means by which the later expulsion was accomplished are not stated, but it is plain that none could withstand his authoritative command. He acted in the strength of righteousness, before which the forces of evil had to give way. His wrath of indignation was followed by the calmness of gentle ministry. There in the cleared courts of his house, blind and lame folk came limping and groping about him, and he healed them. The anger of the chief priests and scribes was raging against him, but it was impotent. They had decreed his death and had made repeated efforts to take him, and there he sat, within the very area over which they claimed supreme jurisdiction, and they were afraid to touch him because of the common people, who
whom they professed to despise, yet heartily feared, for all the people were very attentive to hear him. The rage of the officials was further aggravated by a touching incident, which seems to have accompanied or have immediately followed his merciful healing of the afflicted folk at the temple. Children saw what he did. With their innocent minds yet unsullied by the prejudice of tradition, and their sight yet undarkened by sin, they perceived in him the Christ, and burst forth into praise and worship in a hymn that was heard by the angels, "Hosanna to the Son of David!" With ill-concealed anger, the temple officials demanded of him, "Hearest thou what these say?" They probably expected him to disclaim the title, or possibly hoped that he would reassert his claim in a manner that would afford excuse for legal action against him. For to most of them, the Son of David was the Messiah, the promised king. Would he clear himself of the blasphemy that attached to the unjustified acknowledgment of so awful a dignity? Jesus answered, with an implied rebuke for their ignorance of the Scriptures, "Yea, have ye never read, 'Out of the mouth of babes and suckling, thou hast perfected praise'?" It was now Monday evening. Jesus left the city and retired again to Bethany, where he lodged. This course was a prudent one, in view of the determination of the rulers to get him into their power, provided they could do so without arousing the people. This they could not accomplish by day, for wherever he appeared, he was the center of a multitude. But, had he remained in Jerusalem overnight, the vigilant emissaries of the hierarchy might have succeeded in taking him, unless he withstood them by some miraculous action. Near as was his hour, it had not yet struck, and he would be made captive only as he permitted himself, a voluntary victim, to be taken into the hands of his enemies. Christ's authority challenged by the rulers. On the following day, that is on Tuesday, he returned to the temple with the 12, passing the withered fig tree on the way, and impressing the moral of the combined miracle and parable as we have already seen. As he taught in the sacred place, preaching the gospel to all who would hear, the chief priests with a number of scribes and elders came upon him in a body. They had been debating about him overnight and had resolved on at least one step. They would challenge his authority for what he had done the day before. They were the guardians of the temple, both the material structure and the theocratic system for which the holy edifice stood. And this Galilean, who permitted himself to be called the Christ and defended those who so acclaimed him, had for the second time ignored their authority within the temple walls and in the presence of the common people over whom they lorded so arrogantly. So, this official deputation, with plans matured, came to him, saying, "By what authority doest thou these things? And who gave thee this authority?" This action was doubtless a preliminary step in a pre-concerted attempt to suppress the activities of Jesus, both of word and deed, within the temple precincts. It will be remembered that after the first cleansing of the temple, the Jews had angrily demanded of Jesus a sign by which they might judge the question of his divine commission, and it is significant that on this latter occasion no sign was asked, but instead thereof a specific avowal as to the authority he possessed and by whom it had been given him. A 3 years' course of miracle and teaching was known to them. On the yesterday, blind and lame had been healed inside the temple walls, and Lazarus, the living testimony of the Lord's power over death and the grave, was before them. To ask a further sign would have been to flagrantly expose themselves to the ridicule of the people. They knew what authority the Lord claimed. Their question was of sinister purpose. Jesus did not condescend to voice an answer in which they could possibly find further excuse for antagonizing him, but he availed himself of a method very common among themselves, that of countering one question with another. And Jesus answered and said unto them, "I also will ask you one thing, which, if ye tell me, I in likewise will tell you by what authority I do these things. The baptism of John, whence was it? From heaven or of men?" They consulted among themselves as to what answer would best serve to extricate them from an embarrassing position. No mention is made of any attempt to ascertain the truth and reply accordingly. They were thoroughly nonplussed,
Should they answer that John's baptism was of God, Jesus would probably demand of them why then they had not believed in the Baptist and why they did not accept John's testimony concerning himself. On the other hand, should they aver that John had no divine authority to preach and baptize, the people would turn against them, for the martyred Baptist was revered by the masses as a prophet. In spite of their boasted learning, they answered as puzzled schoolboys might do when they perceived hidden difficulties in what at first seemed but a simple problem. "We cannot tell," said they. Then Jesus replied, "Neither tell I you by what authority I do these things." Chief priests, scribes, and elders of the people were outwitted and humiliated. The tables were completely turned upon them. Jesus, whom they had come to question, became the examiner. They, a class of cowed and unwilling listeners. He, the ready instructor, and the multitude, interested observers. With little likelihood of immediate interruption, the master proceeded in calm deliberation to relate to them a series of three splendid stories, each of which they felt applied to themselves with incisive certainty. The first of the narrations we call the parable of the two sons. "But what think ye? A certain man had two sons, and he came to the first and said, 'Son, go work today in my vineyard.' And he answered and said, 'I will not.' But afterward he repented and went. And he came to the second and said likewise. And he answered and said, 'I go, sir,' and went not. Whether of them twain did the will of his father?" They said unto him, "The first." Jesus saith unto them, "Verily I say unto you, that the publicans and the harlots go into the kingdom of God before you. For John came unto you in the way of righteousness, and ye believed him not. But the publicans and the harlots believed him. And ye, when ye had seen it, repented not afterward, that ye might believe him." The opening sentence, "What think ye?" was a call to close attention. It implied a question soon to follow, and that proved to be, which of the two sons was the obedient one? There was but one consistent answer, and they had to give it, however loath. The application of the parable followed with convicting promptness. They, the chief priests, scribes, Pharisees, and elders of the people, were typified by the second son, who, when told to labor in the vineyard, answered so assuringly, but went not, though the vines were running to wild growth for want of pruning, and such poor fruit as might mature would be left to fall and rot upon the ground. The publicans and sinners, upon whom they vented their contempt, whose touch was defilement, were like unto the first son, who, in rude though frank refusal, ignored the father's call, but afterward relented and set to work, repentantly hoping to make amends for the time he had lost and for the unfilial spirit he had shown. Publicans and sinners, touched in their hearts by the clarion call to repentance, had flocked to the Baptist in the wilderness with the earnest inquiry, "Master, what shall we do?" John's call had been to no particular class, but while self-confessed sinners had repented and sought baptism at his hands, those very Pharisees and elders of the people had rejected his testimony and had hypocritically sought to ensnare him. Through the parable, Jesus answered his own question as to whether the baptism of John was of God or of man. The Lord's affirmation, "Verily I say unto you, that the publicans and the harlots go into the kingdom of God before you," was condemnatory of the corrupt, though sanctimonious, polity of the hierarchy throughout. It was not wholly without intimation of possible reformation, however. He did not say that the repentant sinners should enter and the priestly hypocrites stand forever excluded. For the latter, there was hope if they would but repent, though they would have to follow, not lead, in the glorious procession of the redeemed. In a continuation of the same discourse, the Lord presented the parable of the wicked husbandman as follows. Hear another parable. There was a certain householder which planted a vineyard, and hedged it round about, and digged a winepress in it, and built a tower, and let it out to husbandmen, and went into a far country. And when the time of the fruit drew near, he sent his servants to the husbandmen, that they might receive the fruits of it. And the husbandman took his servants, and beat one, and killed another, and stoned another. Again he sent other servants more than the first, and they did unto them likewise. But last of all, he sent unto them his son, saying, "They will reverence my son."
But when the husbandmen saw the son, they said among themselves, "This is the heir. Come, let us kill him, and let us seize on his inheritance." And they caught him and cast him out of the vineyard and slew him. When the Lord therefore of the vineyard cometh, what will he do unto those husbandmen? They say unto them, "He will miserably destroy those wicked men, and will let out his vineyard unto other husbandmen, which shall render him the fruits of their seasons." Again, the Jews were compelled to make answer to the great question with which the parable dealt, and again by their answer they pronounced judgment upon themselves. The vineyard, broadly speaking, was the human family, but more specifically, the covenant people, Israel. The soil was good and capable of yielding in rich abundance. The vines were choice and had been set out with care, and the whole vineyard was amply protected with a hedge and suitably furnished with winepress and tower. The husbandmen could be none other than the priests and teachers of Israel, including the ecclesiastical leaders who were then and there present in the official capacity. The Lord of the vineyard had sent among the people prophets authorized to speak in his name, and these, the wicked tenants, had rejected, maltreated, and in many instances cruelly slain. In the more detailed reports of the parable, we read that when the first servant came, the cruel husbandmen beat him and sent him away empty. The next they wounded in the head and sent him away shamefully handled. Another they murdered, and all who came later were brutally mistreated, and some of them were killed. Those wicked men had used the vineyard of their Lord for personal gain and had rendered no part of the vintage to the lawful owner. When the Lord sent other messengers more than the first, or in other words, greater than the earlier ones, the most recent example being John the Baptist, the husbandmen rejected them with evil determination more pronounced than ever. At last, the Son had come in person. His authority they feared as that of the lawful heir, and with malignity almost beyond belief, they determined to kill him, that they might perpetuate their unworthy possession of the vineyard, and thenceforward hold it as their own. Jesus carried the story without break from the criminal past to the yet more tragic and awful future, then but 3 days distant, and calmly related in prophetic imagery, as though already fulfilled, how those evil men cast the well-beloved son out of the vineyard and slew him. Unable to evade the searching question as to what the Lord of the vineyard would naturally and righteously do to the wicked husbandman, the Jewish rulers gave the only pertinent answer possible, that he would surely destroy those wretched sinners and let out his vineyard to tenants who were more honest and worthy. Suddenly changing the figure, Jesus saith unto them, "Did ye never read in the Scriptures, 'The stone which the builders rejected, the same is become the head of the corner'? This is the Lord's doing, and it is marvelous in our eyes. Therefore I say unto you, the kingdom of God shall be taken from you, and given to a nation bringing forth the fruits thereof. And whosoever shall fall on this stone shall be broken, but on whomsoever it shall fall, it will grind him to powder." There could be no misapprehension as to the Lord's meaning. The rejected stone, which was eventually to have chief place, the head of the corner, in the edifice of salvation, was himself, the Messiah. To some, that stone would be a cause of stumbling. Woe unto them, for thereby would they be broken, and only through repentance and works of righteousness could they, even in part, recover. But upon others, those who would persist in their opposition, the stone would fall in judgment. And woe, woe to them, for beneath it they would be destroyed as though ground to powder. From them, the leaders, and from the people who followed their unholy precepts and foul example, the kingdom of God was about to be taken, and would in time be given to the Gentiles, who, the Lord affirmed, would prove more worthy than Israel had been. We gather from Luke's account

unmistakably in his favor, that the angry ecclesiasts desisted. The people in general, while not prepared to openly proclaim him as the Christ, knew that he was a prophet of God, and their dread of official displeasure and possible penalty did not deter them from friendly demonstrations. Jesus resumed his teaching by relating the parable of the royal marriage feast. And Jesus answered and spake unto them again by parables, and said, The kingdom of heaven is like unto a certain king, which made a marriage for his son, and sent forth his servants to call them that were bidden to the wedding, and they would not come. Again he sent forth other servants, saying, Tell them which are bidden, Behold, I have prepared my dinner, my oxen and my fatlings are killed, and all things are ready, come unto the marriage. But they made light of it, and went their ways, one to his farm, another to his merchandise. And the remnant took his servants, and entreated them spitefully, and slew them. But when the king heard thereof, he was wroth, and he sent forth his armies, and destroyed those murderers, and burned up their city. Then saith he to his servants, The wedding is ready, but they which were bidden were not worthy. Go ye therefore into the highways, and as many as ye shall find, bid to the marriage. So those servants went out into the highways, and gathered together all as many as they found, both bad and good, and the wedding was furnished with guests. The invitation of a king to his subjects is equivalent to a command. The marriage feast was no surprise event, for the selected guests had been bidden long aforetime, and, in accordance with Oriental custom, were notified again on the opening day of the festivities, which, according to Hebrew customs, would be understood as extending over a period of 7 or 14 days. In this case of a marriage in the royal family, the greater duration would be assumed. Many of the bidden guests refused to come when formally summoned, and of the tolerant king's later and more pressing message, they made light and went their ways, while the most wicked turned upon the servants who brought the royal summons, mistreated them cruelly, and some of them they killed. It is plainly evident that the refusal to attend the king's feast was a deliberate rebellion against the royal authority, and a personal indignity against both the reigning sovereign and his son. It was as much a duty as an honor for loyal subjects to attend the marriage festival of the prince, whom we cannot err in regarding as the lawful heir to the throne, and, therefore, the one who might some day reign over them. The turning away by one man to his farm and by another to his merchandise is, in part, an evidence of their engrossment in material pursuits, to the utter disregard of their sovereign's will. But it signifies further an effort to deaden their troubled consciences by some absorbing occupation, and possibly also a premeditated demonstration of the fact that they placed their personal affairs above the call of their king. The monarch executed a terrible retribution upon his rebellious subjects. If the parable was intended to be an allegorical presentation of actual events, it passes at this point from the story of the past to that of the future. For the destruction of Jerusalem postdates by several decades the death of Christ. Finding the guests, who had some claim on the royal invitation, to be utterly unworthy, the king sent out his servants again, and these gathered in from the highways and crossroads, from the byways and the lanes, all they could find, irrespective of rank or station, whether rich or poor, good or bad, and the wedding was furnished with guests. The great feast by which the messianic reign was to be ushered in was a favorite theme of jubilant exposition in both synagogue and school, and exultation ran high in the rabbinical dictum that none but the children of Abraham would be among the blessed partakers. The king in the parable is God. The son whose marriage was the occasion of the feast is Jesus, the Son of God. The guests who were bidden early, yet who refused to come when the feast was ready, are the covenant people who rejected their Lord, the Christ. The later guests, who were brought in from the streets and the roads, are the Gentile nations, to whom the gospel has been carried since its rejection by the Jews. The marriage feast is symbolical of the glorious consummation of the Messiah's mission. All students of the subject must have noted the points of resemblance by which this parable is related to that of the Great Supper. Fewer, perhaps, have considered the differences between the two. The earlier story was told in the house of one of the chief Pharisees, probably in some town in Perea. The later one was related within the temple, after Pharisaic opposition to Christ had reached its height. The first is of simpler plot and of gentler climax.
The neglect of the invited guests in the first story was accompanied by excuses in which some approach

0: to polite apology appears. The refusal of those bidden in the second parable was markedly offensive and was coupled with outrageous abuse and murder. The host, in one instance, was a wealthy though private citizen. In the other, the giver of the feast was a king. In the first, the occasion was one of ordinary though abundant entertainment. In the second, the determining time was that of the appointed marriage of the royal heir. Retribution in the first instance was limited to exclusion from the banquet. In the latter, the individual punishment was death, which was followed by the punitive example of the city's destruction. Our account of the royal marriage feast is not yet complete. The story already considered is supplemented by the following. And when the king came in to see the guests, he saw there a man which had not on a wedding garment. He saith unto him, Friend, how camest thou in hither, not having a wedding garment? And he was speechless. Then said the king to the servant, Bind him hand and foot, and take him away, and cast him into outer darkness. There shall be weeping and gnashing of teeth. For many are called, but few are chosen. The lessons embodied in this section of the parable may be advantageously considered apart from those of the first division. As was befitting his dignity, the king came into the banquet hall after the guests had taken their places in orderly array. His immediate detection of one who was without the prescribed garment implies a personal scrutiny of the guests. One may be led to inquire how, under the circumstances of hurried summoning, the several guests could have suitably attired themselves for the feast. The unity of the narrative requires that some provision had been made whereby each one who properly applied was given the garment prescribed by the king's command and in keeping with the established custom at court. That the unrobed guest was guilty of neglect, intentional disrespect, or some more grievous offense is plain from the context. The king, at first, was graciously considerate, inquiring only as to how the man had entered without a wedding garment. Had the guest been able to explain his exceptional appearance, or had he any reasonable excuse to offer, he surely would have spoken, but we are told that he remained speechless. The king's summons had been freely extended to all whom his servants had found, but each of them had to enter the royal palace by the door, and before reaching the banquet room, in which the king would appear in person, each would be properly attired. But the deficient one, by some means, had entered by another way, and not having passed the attendant sentinels at the portal, he was an intruder, of a kind with the man to whom the Lord had before referred as a thief and a robber, because, not entering by the door, he had climbed up some other way. The king gave a command, and the ministers bound the offender and cast him forth from the palace into outer darkness, where the anguish of remorse caused weeping and gnashing of teeth. As summary and epilogue of the three great parables constituting this series, the Lord spake these words of solemn import, For many are called, but few are chosen. Each of the parables has its own wealth of wisdom, and the three are as one in declaring the great truth that even the children of the covenant will be rejected except they make good their title by godly works, while to the heathen and the sinners the portals of heaven shall open, if by repentance and compliance with the laws and ordinances of the gospel they shall merit salvation. The story of the royal marriage feast was the last of our Lord's parables delivered publicly to a mixed audience. Two others were spoken to the apostles as they sat in solemn converse with the Lord on the Mount of Olives after the public ministry of Christ had been brought to a close.
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2: 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Parents have a sacred duty to rear their children in love and righteousness.
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3: I am Matthew O. Richardson, second counselor in Sunday School General Presidency, and today I'm joined by Jean A. Stevens, the first counselor in the Primary General Presidency. Welcome, Jean.
4: Thank you. It's nice to be here.
3: It's great to have you. And also, we are joined today by Linda K. Burton, who is a general board member for the Relief Society. Welcome.
5: Thank you. Nice to be here.
3: We are actually continuing our discussion from a previous episode dealing with strengthening families and marriages through traditions. In our last episode, we talked a little bit about the importance of traditions, especially from a gospel perspective of how they connect individuals and how, in a way, if it's done correctly, they become sacred. And that sacred element connects people with God as well. And it's a wonderful opportunity. And Jean, maybe you could just briefly remind us a little bit about that article that you're reading of how important traditions are in a family sense.
4: Well, I had read an article in the latest BYU alumni magazine that came out that was talking about anchoring the faith of specifically teenagers. In the article, they point out how traditions and what they like to call rituals as well are so important. It's one of the anchors that children have to their faith. And they find that when they don't do the traditions and things that they are find meaningful in their families, that they really miss them. And that is part of what becomes their feeling about their faith, is these relationships they've developed.
3: That is so good. And as you're talking about that, I think is a foundation for where we might be talking about today for the next little while, is that foundation of anchoring, is these family traditions, marriage traditions, these experiences anchor us to those things that are most important to each other and to the principles that are most important. Think of the gospel of Jesus Christ. We talked briefly about this last time, is how we use rituals and traditions, even within the church, in the gospel, to anchor us to most important principles, the sacrament. Sacrament meeting. Linda, you mentioned about family prayer, about family home evening, as far as that goes. This is a family tradition that anchored me. It was when I was serving my mission, and I was to a brinking point of wondering if I could actually pull it off. But I knew I would have power and strength because I knew my family every night was praying for me. And you know how I knew that? Because we prayed every single night for my older brothers who were serving missions before me. And we never stopped, even when it was inconvenient, we never stopped having family prayer for those brothers. I knew because my family, my parents would drag me down for this. We need to pray for Brian, you know, kind of a thing. So when I was in Denmark on my mission, I knew my family was praying for me. That was a tradition, a ritual experience. Where do we learn that from? Gospel leaders teaching us family prayer is important.
5: You bet. As a mission president's wife serving in Korea, we had several missionaries that didn't come from gospel-centered homes like that. And those that had that experience were, of course, like you did, knew that there were people praying for them. So we'd often have to remind those that were in different circumstances that the members of the church, there are families all over the world praying for you.
3: In every temple in the world, pray specifically for missionaries.
5: And so it's a rich tradition as a church. Like you say, what we do in our homes reflects on what we do.
3: That's a good point. And I hope that as we start to talk about this, that family traditions, we might need to remember the context of family. Some will say, well, I wasn't raised in that opportunity, or you know what, I don't really have family, or when I joined the church, I no longer even have a connection with my family at all. I was kicked out of my family. But yet that family circle can expand in wondrous ways. It can expand to a ward family, into a stake family, into the church family, and always to our Father in Heaven's family. And so while we may not have had different opportunities in our upbringing, it is never too late to start to consider family traditions that we start on our own, regardless of our circumstance. We may be single, we may be newlyweds, we may be single parents, we may have large families, small families, empty nesters, widows, widowers. Is traditional elements are, going back to what you were mentioning, Jean, anchoring events that anchor us to greater principles, and we can all become part of that. And I think we need to be thinking of in terms of that, of how we can use that within our circumstances in this family context.
4: I love that idea where you said families can look differently, because truly one person and the Lord is a family. And no matter what your circumstance, you can have traditions that anchor you to Him and change the feelings you have because of what you're doing.
3: That's so good. I think of a statement that I've always loved from a professor and family therapist from the University of Minnesota. His name's William Doherty. I like it so much, and I could paraphrase it, but I think that I'm just going to give it directly quote because it's his. I think it's germane to what we're talking about here because it's at the heart of what we are speaking about with this traditions. And he said this. He said, at heart, and then he uses the word, which I love, intentional. The intentional family, and then he says, is a ritualizing family. Now, he's not using it in a term necessary of religiosity as much as religion connected to higher purpose. But then he says this, that type of family creates patterns connecting through everyday family rituals, seasonal celebrations, special occasions, and even community involvement. Now, the reason I bring this up is because it expands our view of one, being intentional, and what traditions maybe include. He says traditions can be, for example, everyday family rituals. And I love the word actually everyday. So it's not just, and he does say seasonal. So it's not just Christmas time, but sometimes we have traditions we don't even realize are family rituals. And they are meaningful experiences because we do them maybe every day. Does this make sense?
5: I can give you an example of that. Okay. Just family prayer came to a point where we thought, okay, the kids just are not having a very good experience with this. We need to do something to make it more meaningful. So we decided that we would hug each other while we're having prayer. Well, that didn't go over real well. It ended up with fights. And this is with mostly girls and only one son. So we thought, well, we better try something else. So we decided to start holding hands. Well, that worked for us. We knelt in a circle and held hands. And that has continued on for many, many years in our home. And it's interesting, as someone new comes into our family and we start the holding hands thing, it's a little awkward at first, but it becomes very endearing. One of our children's friends said, when can I come and have family prayer again and hold hands? And now she's married and she says, I want Nick to come and I want my husband to come and have that same experience. It was,
3: you know, our family does a similar thing. And even that we hold hands during our family prayers. And then after we do, we call it family hugs, a group hug kind of a thing.
5: Yeah.
3: And then we even do like family kisses where we kiss each other on the cheek, et cetera, and stuff like that. And it's interesting when you brought this up is we have a lot of our children's friends who love to come to family prayers because they want that connection. They don't just want to pray. Mm-hmm. Can we pray and can we do family hugs?
5: Yeah.
3: You know, absolutely. But you don't have to do family kisses. You know, we prefer maybe you don't. You know, but another thing you said, Linda, that's important in this context is that doesn't mean that hugging is wrong. But for your family, you found, okay, we tried this and it wasn't working quite or bringing about what we were hoping would bring about. And so we try a different way. For other families, the hugging thing might work. For other families, maybe even being close, whatever. The point is you are looking for an opportunity to meet the need of a family, to improve the family, and you found something that worked. And so I hope people won't think, oh, we've got to hold hands, you know, kind of a thing, where that may not be appropriate or work for some families. It works in my family. It has been actually a sacred blessing for us.
5: Our daughter-in-law just shared an experience with me yesterday. She said that, you know, family prayer has been a little bit hard for them too, and they have some different family dynamics going on. And so they looked in the Friend magazine and found an idea where they throw a beanbag to each other before they start family prayer, and they tell a reason they love the person in the family, and it sets a tone of love. She says, it's made a difference, and it's changing our family.
3: Way to go, primary.
4: Yay! You know, building on that, I talked to a young father. They have 5 children that are all close in age. And he said, we'd gather them for family prayer. And it was just a nightmare almost trying to get them to settle down and quit, you know, roughhousing. And so he said, we started a tradition of we'd, you know, the movie, the Pixar movie Ratatouille.
3: Yeah.
4: He said, okay, you know, it's a stew. Everybody throws in something. And so we started what we called Gratatouille.
5: Cute.
4: And that's how they begin before they have family prayer. And they each go around and say something. And the youngest children who are talking can say something they're grateful for. And he said, we started this Gratatouille, and it has just been incredible for our family. Because now something happens when you're grateful, too. It kind
3: absolutely.
4: Of opens your heart. And we're talking about all the things we're grateful for. And then we have a family prayer. And he said the spirit of our family prayers have changed. And it's something we all look forward to. And he said it actually, it surfaces, what the children have said, surfaces in the prayer.
3: I couldn't help but think of that.
4: It's just incredible what happens.
3: What a great learning and teaching moment of not just having a lesson, for example, on how to give a prayer, but you are living the experience. Sometimes we become almost autopilot in our prayers. And with this experience, is teaching about the opportunity to recognize before we approach our Father in heaven in both needs as well as in our gratitude. This is great. Gratatouille.
4: Gratitude. That's
3: great.
4: That's his little title for it.
3: Well, see, and I love experiences like that. As a matter of fact, I'm sure that that family will always remember Gratitude. And so it's something that is not necessarily just unique for them, but it's theirs. Mm. And that's one element about family and marriage and just gospel disciple traditions is it becomes part of us. It's a personal experience. Does that make sense?
4: Oh, yes.
3: I love that.
4: Making it yours is wonderful. It doesn't have to be only yours, but making it you and your family identifies it.
3: You're right. And sometimes when it becomes ours, we almost feel like, wait a second, if we hear someone else does something similar, like when you're mentioning holding, I go, wait, that's what the Richardsons do. I think we have a copyright on that one because you can't do that because it's so special to us. It's kind of like when I get on the internet and I find someone else has my name. I'm like, well, how can that be? There are 5 million Matthew Richardsons. I thought I was original.
4: The only one.
3: Yeah. But I like what you're saying is this is where we know traditions are meeting the mark, hitting the mark, or back to what you're saying, Gene, is anchoring us to important principles is when they become so personal, they're ours, they're us. And I think that what happens is whenever we invest personally into something and we invest ourselves, it becomes us. It becomes personal. And that's what these traditions are. And I love that. So we should never be offended or never be worried, well, we can't do that because the Johnson family does that. Oh, that's not true. Actually, if it works for you, find these ways. And I love what you were saying, Linda, about they came up with an idea that they found in the Friend magazine. There are resources, and I love this about the church, is they are providing resources on the internet. The Mormon Channel has so many different programs to help us. We should never feel ashamed or hesitant to seek for opportunities to find these ideas and then give them a try, give them a whirl. If it doesn't work, we're on to the drawing board of seeking again.
5: Or start where it is. And if it doesn't work, then adapt it till it works for you.
3: Oh, that's so good. This adaptation, the flexibility. You mentioned this on our previous episode. Sometimes we have to change our traditions to meet our needs. If they're no longer working, is be flexible in the situation, saying, you know, that was so much fun and bowling was meeting the mark for those 3 years.
5: Sure.
3: Maybe it's time to move forward. And that's a good idea.
4: I love that word you said, emerging, because earlier, we were talking about traditions can emerge, and that happens often in a family. Something changes a little, or a child has an idea, or parents counseling together decide, what we're doing is not bringing the spirit we want. How can we change it or adapt it or make it so that it will?
3: And things do emerge. They unfold. Mm-hmm. That's been the story of my testimony. It's been an emerging experience. I've been a believer for as long as I can remember, but the depth and the scope of my belief has emerged through experience of trying, living, thinking, hearing, practicing. And I think that this is what happens with these wonderful elements of traditions. Often when we've been talking about traditions, we use the word family traditions, which is highly appropriate. But traditions are not exclusive only to those who have children. For example, and I'm going to pick your brains here, in marriages, a lot of times couples have sacred traditions that they do, and they may not even sometimes realize that. Any thoughts on that where you've either observed in your own experience, with your children, or in your own marriages that come to mind of couple traditions, marriage traditions?
4: Comes to mind a lot of times being in a temple ceremony and hearing the advice given by the sealer about traditions to start with just the two of you and how those often stand the test of time. And when then there's, you're just the two of you at first, and then just the way you kind of adopt how you're going to pray together.
3: Right.
4: That sort of a thing. And it changes over time when there's other, children in the family. But then it comes back and it's the two of you again. And those traditions that you've kept going, just the two of you, have significant influence in your lives.
3: I go back to what you said of anchoring, is those traditions in the early stages of a marriage will anchor you together, and I believe also to our Father in heaven. And you said this nicely, Gene, and that will be the anchor through the remainder of your life, even after family comes or goes, regardless of circumstances, of the anchoring elements. I'm just going to build really quickly upon what you said is, because we received the same advice when we were sealed, is never let a day go by where you do not pray together as a couple. And I remember thinking, this was spoken in the temple, so let it be spoken, so let it be done. But I never spent much time or thought of how that would actually occur. And so it's different for everyone, but here is a tradition. I pray in our couple prayers on odd days, and my wife prays on evens.
5: So,
3: do you do that too?
5: We're opposite. I'm the odd. It seems more appropriate that way.
4: And a nice way to keep track. For sure.
3: Well, and we never say, well, whose turn it is. We always know. And that has become a traditional element. And I look at that, and that is actually, oddly as it sounds, the prayer is the most important part, obviously. But that actually of praying on odd and even days for us has become a couple tradition for us that has been an anchoring experience together and to our Father in Heaven.
5: As you talk about traditions, I'm thinking of my husband, who's a stake president of Young Single Adults. And it's interesting that as he counsels with those that are going to the temple for the first time as couples to prepare to get married, and he talks to them about praying together as a family, that's a real new concept to some people, and they say, oh, I couldn't do that. It's too awkward. And I think most things that we do for a first time are awkward, and we just have to continue and press on till it doesn't feel so awkward. We know it's the right thing to do.
3: Nicely said. As a matter of fact, when you're saying that, all of a sudden my mind was flooded with memories is, I hope to my dying day, I will testify that family home evening will make a huge difference within any family, in any family situation, whether there's 5, 2, or even 1. I know that sounds wild, but if you consecrate the effort in this element of what we call family home evening, even if you are single, I think it will make a difference. Mm-hmm. But when you're talking about feeling awkward, so here I am. I was so naive. I thought that if someone said, you're supposed to have family home evening, if prophet said it, then I should do it. You don't question, you do it. So here I am, newly married, and we're sitting there on a family home evening, married for less than 2 weeks. And so we return from our honeymoon, and we're sitting there in our little bitty basement apartment with no windows, having family home evening, and talk about feeling awkward and mm-hmm. stupid. Well, I wonder who should say the opening prayer. Lisa. There are only two of us.
4: Yeah.
3: And going through that, but looking back on it, to be honest, is this will be one of my most sacred memories is I will testify of how that has blessed our family. But it started when it was just us two, and we thought we were supposed to be doing it as a couple. And it was awkward, and I felt dumb, and I didn't know what we were doing. But we persevered in that, and it became a couple tradition. Those are some of the best memories of our early marriage, which extended and gave power to our family.
4: Just as you're saying that, Matt, and I'm looking at your eyes getting moist.
3: That's allergies. I'm a manly man.
4: Okay, but you can see the power of those memories that bonded you together, you and Lisa, right when you were barely married. And still, these many years later, it has such emotion in your life and in your heart because of what was created at that time.
3: You're right.
4: That's a tradition.
3: Thank goodness for prophets, seers, and revelators, because I was not smart enough, nor would I actually have done that, I think, on my own accord. It would have been too weird and too awkward to say, oh, this is for when we have kids. But when a prophet had spoken, and they were specific about it, doesn't matter of your circumstances, I want you to be doing this. And I thought, okay, we need to be doing this. I wasn't smart enough, and it has blessed my life, and I'm grateful for that.
5: Speaking of being thankful for prophets, seers, and revelators, I think of General Conference being a family tradition or a couple's tradition, starting it right at the beginning. And, you know, when we got into the teenage years with our children, they were sleeping all the way through every session. We kept thinking, is this worth it? Is this worth it? Well, the payoff comes years later when they're in their own homes and or when we're talking about things that were meaningful. And one of our daughters that continually slept through every session of conferences. My favorite family tradition is watching General Conference.
3: Isn't that funny? And I hope that we never lose that courage to continue on because we think this is not working. You really never know what's not working because they come back and they remember the funniest things.
4: And that, when you're talking about that, it gives you hope that it doesn't have to be perfect. It's an effort and it creates a feeling. It doesn't have to be perfect to make a difference in your family and in your life. And when you're centered on more of the relationship and the experience you're having together than if everything looks picture perfect, it's the memories that continue on and the feeling that you create. And as you're talking about that General Conference tradition, there's so many ways to do conference. But if you're trying to think, okay, how can we make it so that our family feels love and feels connected and feels connected to the prophet and those that are speaking? What could we do to make it a happy time instead of a you're in trouble if you don't listen to every word kind of a time? And I had read an article about a young family who had done just that. And she said, we decided we had to elevate it from just the stuff we do to making some really specific relationship-rich she called it traditions for General Conference. And she said, we decided, okay, we're going to have our favorite breakfast for conference. We are going to let every child pick a treat that they share with the other members of the family. We'll put a big poster of all the general authorities and we'll circle their picture. And she said, now the children are all engaged and love it. And we've included them in it. And General Conference is a wonderful tradition now that we look forward to every 6 months. And
3: the way that we do General Conference, mm-hmm. So General Conference is the foundation. The way that they go about that tradition is so different. I wasn't planning on doing this, but I got this in the mail. And so a young girl, 7 years old, sent a picture, and she had drawn this picture of me when I was speaking at General Conference. And in it, they mention a little bit about how this is what they do in conference. And I'm thinking, isn't that an interesting way to engage for this family? So she draws 7 years old. She draws pictures of people that she's listening to as far as that goes. And it was so sweet of her to send me this picture. Oh, and I wish I could only look
5: like
3: that
5: you.
3: Good.
4: It's a treasure.
3: But as you were talking, I thought, yeah. You know what? The families that are seeking for this is they're seeking to do something to make it meaningful. And so whatever it might be is some people do like the General Conference bingo or draw pictures mm-hmm. or all the different ways to connect is it's a connecting element again.
5: I was just going to say, what I liked most about what you're talking about, Gene, is that it was the family, the mother and the father, they were seeking out ways to make it more meaningful themselves. Sometimes we're too quick, I think, to go to a blog or go to something else and not really think it out on our own. What is best for this family and how is this going to work? And sometimes we miss some revelation that could come. Mm-hmm. But it's better to do something than nothing.
3: That's right. And constantly being open to and seeking. That's what I love about this intentional experience is you may have no idea what to do, but the intent is I need to do something and we seek. Whether that's of our own accord of counseling together, watching others, etc. And sometimes it comes at the oddest moments. I mean, ideas come where you're just driving and you were thinking about it 2 weeks ago and couldn't come up with anything and you haven't thought about it for maybe 3 days and all of a sudden you're driving along and all of a sudden, ding, you see a billboard or you see somebody doing something or you think of something and all of a sudden you're like, hey, I might take a little bit of this, et cetera. And so these are wonderful ways to be able to do this. And I love that flexibility. Well, that's actually the way that the Spirit works. Other ideas or things that you've seen with family traditions. I think sometimes I look at something simple as, for me personally, since the day we were married, I make Mickey Mouse pancakes every Saturday morning. And I've done that.
4: Oh,
3: and it's because it's the only talent I can do. Kind of a thing. It's the one thing. And I thought that was a simple thing. You know where that came from was when I was a little kid, we really couldn't afford to go to Disneyland. And when our family went to Disneyland, I remember thinking all the really good families, the rich families, they eat at the restaurants in Disneyland and they have Mickey Mouse pancakes. Right or wrong, that was my thinking. And I think that maybe that's where it came from. But actually that's turned into a family tradition that has been simple, but it's meaningful. And it's been a good thing for me as a father to be able to connect with my family. And it's funny is just this last Christmas, our family gathered together, married children, et cetera. And they're like, well, wait, Dad, it's Saturday. And they expected that because that was part of our family, not just part of breakfast food. And so there's a lot of different ways that this takes place. And once again, it's interesting to see what turns out to be meaningful to your children or to yourself or to your spouse during this process.
5: One little family home evening tradition that we've kind of resurrected. When I was a child, my most endearing thing that we ever did at family night, and I don't know how many times we did it, but to me it was emblazoned in my mind. We played rig-a-jig-jig and away we go after we had had our little lesson. And it was just this little thing that we did. And I just loved that as a child. My parents were skipping around the room with us, and that was so special to me. Last year when we got home from our mission, we had a big family home evening with 18 of our grandchildren and their mothers and fathers. And after we had a little family home evening lesson, we keep them short because there's so many little children. We had a grandson that's a teenager and he wasn't being involved. And we said, let's do rig-a-jig-jig. So we brought that forth and he was darling. You should have seen him with the two-year-olds. He was so cute. And so now the grandkids want to do it every time they come to the house. It's become a new resurrected family tradition.
4: Oh, fun.
3: That's so fun. And I like, once again, was you're telling your experience is the process and the pattern. You saw a need. You were thinking about something. You say, let's give it a try. And it's connected. And then the traditional part of that actually came of its own accord. Now you have other people saying, let's do this again. That was such a great experience. That something happened there. It wasn't just the food. It wasn't just the rig-a-jig-jigging. I don't know if I pronounced that correctly.
5: Oh, you did.
3: It wasn't just the rig-a-jig-jigging that was taking place, but it was the experience associated with that where then they want to repeat it. And there comes the continual power of feeding and renewing. And that's where you know that traditions are hitting the mark. They become sacred. They become renewing power for us.
4: That makes me think about something we did once when our oldest child turned 13. You always hear, oh, the teenage years are going to be, you know, could be difficult and stressful and whatnot. And my husband had this great idea. He's got a great sense of humor. He said, let's dress up and just dress up like we're really, really old and just, you know, can hardly say a word or move or whatever. So we both dressed up in the craziest things and woke our child up on the morning of their 13th birthday. And we said, we know that you think we may, you know, as soon as you're a teenager, you think your parents don't know anything and they're way old. And we just had all this get up on. And my husband can be really funny. So it just became such a fun tradition. And then he'd say, oh, you've got to do it when the next one turns 13. And so it just continued on and on. And the pictures we have of our children looking at us like, you are so weird. But the humor of it
3: right.
4: became something really bonding, too. And it lessened the tension of those teenage years because we're all ready for it. And boy, this is going to be fun.
3: That is so great. And once again, I hope that those who are listening and all of us will keep in mind that there are so many ways that this takes place. And actually, I think it's quite healthy when you start to think back of what are the traditional elements in your life, in your marriage, things that brought couples together that are the lasting experiences. This will sound odd, and I don't want it to sound odd, but my wife and I, when we hold hands and stuff, we hold hands in a way that's completely ours. And it's, I know people are thinking, well, what would that be? That sounds weird. How in the world? It's nothing contorted or anything like that, but it's ours. And as a matter of fact, I've noticed that it's completely us. It's a traditional bonding experience that is intentional. And another thing that we have done is somewhere along the line, I think this is a church thing, is sometimes, you know, you don't get to sit with your spouse in meetings depending on your calling, et cetera. And somewhere along the line, we started adopting early in our marriage, we would use the numbers 1, 4, 3. 1 stood for the letter I, 4 for the letters in love, and 3 for the letters you. And so sometimes I'd sit on a stand and I would, you know, do 1 finger and then 4 fingers and 3 cute. Fingers and my wife would be aww. Down there. I shouldn't admit this, but I do this even at conference times. You know, and my children have picked up on that. And when we write letters or notes and stuff, we'll always put 1, 4, 3 at the end and just little things like that because it's ours. Now, the point is it's become traditional for us. It's a connecting experience. And it's been fun to see all of our children, all of our married children, I see little notes and stuff that they leave for each other, or I see things that they're doing and they do 1, 4, 3, not because we said this is the way you're supposed to. They've observed, thought that this was something that they saw was meaningful or at least meaningful to us. And they, for whatever reason, have adopted that. And little traditions like that are lasting connectors even within marriage. We may not even notice them, but those are the binding experiences that anchor us to each other, to family or extended families, and as well back to our Father in heaven. And so let me ask you this really quickly. We're very short on time, but I don't want this to escape us. What about those who might be single or they're in a situation where they don't have immediate companion, at least within their own circumstance at the time, widows, widowers and stuff? Does that mean that they don't have traditions in their own lives and this is maybe just for a someday? Any thoughts on that?
5: I have a friend that's wonderful, and I think she's always lived a gospel-centered, traditional home, and even though she's single, and now she's has an opportunity to have extended family in her home, and because she's done it all her life, that's become part of her experience with them and helping them, and they haven't had that experience growing up, so I think that's important.
3: I love that, and I think that once again, we must be creative to meet the needs, but I like what you're saying is this is not scripted to only those who have children, for example. I think of some of the individuals who have had a spouse pass away and they've been living alone. They have family, but they've moved in different areas and different geographical areas and things like that. But where they still carry on some of their traditions, even though their spouse has passed away many years, where they will still gather for what they call, and I thought this was interesting. At first I thought, I don't understand, companion scripture study. Even though their spouse has passed away, mm-hmm. but yet in the spirit of what's taking place, they still study the scriptures like they did when their spouse was living, and they still go through the same experience. And I thought, oh my goodness, to be honest, they will vouch of the power that comes from that, even though the circumstance is much changed.
4: When you're describing that, I think, that feels like love to them.
3: Oh,
4: and,
3: yeah.
4: You know, that's how they experience the scriptures in the same way when they were, you know, even though their circumstance is so entirely different, that feeling comes back of what, you know, anchors them, as you said.
3: That is so good. Well, sadly, we are out of time once again. And just like I always say at every program that we do, is we're just getting going and there's so much more to discuss. I would invite all of those who are listening to continue this conversation with those around you, to seek different opportunities through observing, watching other individuals, going to resources on LDS.org. There are so many resources that help us understand things that we can be doing. There are so many different programs. I know that I have learned so much by seeing elements or listening to people on different programming and saying, wow, that's a great idea. I've been seeking for something that might help me. I would encourage all of us to be able to be thoughtful, to ponder, to be prayerful, and to seek opportunities of creating successful traditions and then actually trying them out and letting them unfold. I appreciate your help today. It's been a pleasure to be with you
5: today. Thank you.
4: It's been great. Thanks.
3: Thank you. You have been listening to Gospel Solutions for Families, brought to you by The Church of Jesus Christ of Latter-day Saints.
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7: I think it's a disservice to children to think that you can protect them from the world the way it is. I think what you have to do is teach children right from wrong, and then you also have to teach them how to handle the situation when they're faced with it.
8: We talk about the armor of God. We can provide them with those things, but they have to put the armor on themselves. And so while it is true that those are very influential in helping those young people to experience it, we need to teach our children in our homes. We want to lead them to the fountain of living waters, but they need to experience it themselves by their own prayers and by their own service and seeing what a difference religion can make in our lives.
9: In a world of increasing violence, crime, divorce, and drug abuse, Americans are beginning to sound a wake-up call. The concern about a decline in moral values is running high, with more and more families searching for ways to teach their children moral, ethical, and religious values in a less-than-perfect society. But which values are important to people in today's society? Whose place is it to teach children these values? And how is this best done? Teaching children values and religion. That's the topic of this edition of the Faith and Families Report, a half-hour program exploring how religion impacts critical issues of today's families. This program is produced by The Church of Jesus Christ of Latter-day Saints. Honesty, responsibility, obedience, respect, kindness. In today's fast-paced, changing world, some people may wonder if teaching children these values is still a priority. A recent survey done by the Associated Press found that 70% of Americans believe family values are slipping. But are people really less concerned with teaching children traditional moral values? In our first report, we meet a mother of 8 children who says teaching her children values through the foundation of religious principles is a top priority.

0: Joanne Gillespie's kids are typical children. There are 8 of them, and they have concerns about school, dating, and friends. But they also have learned to value prayer, spending time with their family, and treating others with respect. Joanne attributes this to their religious upbringing.
1: They think that even calling somebody dumb or stupid's wrong. And that came from, you know, that's religious background. Right and wrong. Knowing whether you cheat or whether you steal or what belongs to somebody else. I think more importantly, I think my kids have had a real compassion for the underdog because I think they feel that moral, religious issue, that they are always considering the underdog. I think religion has played a major factor in that respect.
0: Joanne says religion is at the center of her family. She believes religion is responsible for teaching her children to be loving, grateful, and sympathetic to the needs of others.
1: The greatest one is love. I'd say that's the greatest value religion has taught my children. The second greatest value is thankfulness. I think they're very thankful for what they have. My children are not demanding. They're very thankful for what they have. I think it's taught them understanding, and I think they've tried to put themselves in other people's situations, and that's what's made them sympathetic and, you know, and caring for the underdog.
0: Joanne and her husband have played a major role in teaching their kids religious values. Joanne believes her example of living these values goes much further than simply telling her kids what to believe.
1: I think the parent role has to be exactly what you believe. You watch children, they mimic, they do whatever the parent does. Whatever's okay for the parent's okay for the child. If I didn't have a religious conviction of that, then I couldn't teach it. You know, my kids have to pick that up.
0: Religious values are indeed passed on from generation to generation. Joanne says she picked up her religious convictions through the example and teaching of her parents.
1: I attribute my religious background to my parents and my grandparents. I used to go to my grandparents a lot, and they were very religious, loving, kind people, and I wanted to emulate them and their lifestyle. My husband the same, I think. You look at your parents and you look at the way you raised them, and you decide what's good. And that's what you put into your home life. And you pick and choose. And so it's interesting to watch now my children, what they've chosen as good things. Yeah, that's very rewarding.
0: Joanne believes one of the most important ways parents can help their children internalize values is by keeping the lines of communication open. Children should feel free to talk about what they believe and share their opinions.
1: Let them verbalize. I think that's more important than just giving them your opinion. I think they need to say how they feel about it, and you need to talk about it. A lot of times, they want to talk about stuff. I think that's where parents and children are having a hard time right now. They don't have meals together. There's no way to sit and verbalize the things that you're having trouble with or dealing with. And so when you sit in a family situation around a meal, even if it's one meal a day, and you let that child verbalize what they're dealing with, and I want your opinion, and they know they have the love of the whole, then you can sit down and you can go over that situation, and that child feels like they have an answer. Then they go out with some kind of ammunition to protect them from what's going on. And they know the difference. Keep the communication open and healthy.
0: According to Joanne, teaching and practicing religious values in the home also leads to a happier and healthier family relationship. She believes her children have accepted the religious values taught to them because they see the positive results.
1: I think they see a happy marriage. I think they see a happy home life. I think they see the results of what we believe in. And I think then, in turn, that's what they want. They see the opposite in some of their friends' homes, and they compare it. A lot of times they'll say that they're glad they live in a home where we eat dinner together and pray over our food. I think that's very positive and reinforcing to them because they know the difference. And their friends will make comments to them that they see the difference.
0: Joanne believes the greatest gift she has given to her children is a happy home where religious values are taught. Her children have a purpose and a future.
1: If you really think about it, religion is what keeps you going. You know, I think if you had to depend on the world or the material that you accumulate or the diseases that you deal with or money, lack of it, too much of it, whatever. I think the bottom line is, if you don't have a religious conviction, what's the purpose of it all? What is the reason? Why are we doing what we're doing, and where is it taking us? And what's our goal? Where are we headed? You know, and that gives family a whole new meaning. It gives you a future. You know, otherwise, why try? Why not have chaotic lifestyle? Why not have vulgarity? Why not be unimpressionable with things that are going on around you? Why be honest? You know, religion keeps us from chaos. You know, it's structured. It gives you a future.
2: Many experts agree that the family unit is the most important venue for children to learn moral and ethical values. But there are a number of other ways religious values can be transmitted to children. In our next report, we examine some of the channels through which children learn their values and beliefs.
3: From a very young age, children begin learning values based on their experiences and their environment. In addition to their family, children may learn from their friends, their teachers at school and at church, their environment, and the media. But what value should all of these sources be teaching? Francis Barron, a principal at a Seventh-day Adventist elementary school, says we should teach religious values that influence the child, the family, and society in a positive way.
4: I feel that the values that are encapsulated in the Ten Commandments are the very first set of values we should learn. And, of course, those are love and respect towards God and loving our neighbor as ourselves, as Jesus mentioned. They would include such things as respect and honor towards our parents, authority and other people. They would also include honesty and a matter of family loyalty and integrity, being able to count on a person's word. So all of these things would be included: respect for religion, careful language. And I really feel that we need to teach the values of working together as a group and coming up with solutions to problems rather than everything being autocratic.
3: The home, of course, is the first place children are exposed to and taught moral, ethical, and religious values. Because children look to parents as role models, parents must shoulder the responsibility of helping their kids build a foundation of good values. Author Richard Louv suggests a number of things families can do.
5: We can do things like creating a TV-free zone one day a week, or better yet, more days than that. We can replace violent toys with creative toys. We can ask grandparents to make tape recordings or videos of their memories and family histories. We can make family time priority lists. We can do volunteer school projects at home, and much, much more.
3: Debbie Richin, president of the Utah Storytelling Guild, says that religious values can also be communicated from one generation to the next through stories, especially those stories told in the family.
6: The value of storytelling is how we connect with each other. It's how we connect with generations that came before us. It's how we connect with our children. It's how we pass on who we are and what we believe, what matters to us, what makes us laugh, what made us cry, how we dealt with the trouble that we had. And our stories are how we are linked up. So the value of storytelling is just that.
3: Richin believes stories help children learn about other people's experiences, which may, in turn, help a child make the tough choices they will face in life.
6: The more stories you can put into their hearts, the more experiences they have to draw on. Knowledge is power. Knowledge is choices. And knowledge is in stories. So if you want to give them power and choices and opportunities and experiences without them actually having to burn their fingers or hurt their hearts, you tell them stories. Then you just pack them full of it. So they go out into the world with all kinds of knowledge and choices without having to make quite so many mistakes. We hope.
3: Besides storytelling, families can use a number of other methods to help teach values. For instance, parents can expose their children to positive music and art. Richard Oman, a curator at the Museum of Church History and Art in Salt Lake City, says art can be used by parents to transmit religious and ethical values to their families.
7: One of the ways we can do it is looking at the interaction of art and history. History is replete with experiences that give us our sense of identity, that give us our sense of values in the form of events, in the form of courageous people, in the form of expressions of faith. Museums are full of such art. By taking time to take our families to museums, we can introduce them to the foundational people, the foundational experiences, the foundational events and places of our civilization and our faith. And in the process, we can have a good time. And art has the capacity to raise us to that level, to make us more open to things of the soul, makes us more open to learning, and makes us more open to internalizing those messages into our lives.
8: Happy trails, Hans.
3: The media has a tremendous potential to affect children's values. It has been estimated that the average child watches about 8,000 hours of television before they even start school. Frances Barron believes the values kids are learning from television are affecting them negatively.
4: The moral values that are modeled on television are so poor. I see it when the kids come here and they talk about what they saw on TV, what they heard. Parents don't realize that they are no longer the role models for their children in many cases, that the TV has actually taken that over. And when that happens, the media is in control of the value system. And if the media is corrupt, the society is going to be corrupt.
3: Children learn important values from their environment, at home, and by watching what their parents value. But according to Richard Louv, author of the book, The Web of Life, families alone cannot teach their kids values. Louv suggests that values should also be transmitted through communities, neighborhoods, schools, and religious organizations. These help weave the web of values that sustain children through life.
5: They are telling us that they cannot grow up and they cannot raise their children alone, that they need one another, they need support from their workplaces, they need support from their neighbors, they need support from non-parents.
3: Because children spend a great deal of their time in school, this can be an important place to learn and reinforce positive values. A study recorded in the book Public and Private High Schools finds that children who attend private schools, where Christian values are taught, showed higher achievement in mathematics and verbal skills than children in public schools. Likewise, the dropout rate in religiously homogeneous schools was only 3.4% as compared to 14.3% in public schools. Frances Barron believes the home is where children should initially learn moral and ethical values, and schools should only reinforce those values.
4: Ideally, I should say, the schools should be able to reinforce the values taught at home, and also the social values in a democratic society. And I feel the basic role is a reinforcer. But because here in America we come from such different backgrounds, where people have different values, then if those values aren't taught at home, and I'm thinking particularly now of democratic values, if those values are not taught at home, then they need to be taught at school.
3: Another venue for teaching moral values is through religion.
9: Thou shalt love the Lord thy God with all thy heart.
3: Families are frequently relying on religion to help teach their children a system of values and beliefs. According to a new Gallup poll, 40% of parents say religion has become more important since they had children, and 64% say grace at meals and bedtime prayers with their children.
10: Do good in school.
11: Bless me so I can do good at school. Jesus Christ, amen.
10: Amen.
3: However, according to author Richard Louv, it is critical that more churches take an active role in providing more positive programs for families.
5: There are few churches and synagogues and other places of worship that are really promoting the kind of specific programs that I think we need. For instance, fatherhood programs, support for homeless children, daycare programs that are not only for the members of that church or synagogue, family support networks that connect families to one another so that they're not raising their children in isolation, phone networks of parents, programs to help parents come together and socialize so that they don't feel so isolated. Churches that have moved in that direction are often the mega churches, and they are growing in numbers in their membership.
3: Many religious organizations do provide activities for youth to help promote positive actions and to teach values that will encourage children to make good choices in life. The Church of Jesus Christ of Latter-day Saints offers students from age 14 to 18 a program of religious instruction before or during school. The class allows children to associate with others who share similar beliefs and values. The United Church of Christ offers tutoring programs to help children with their homework and provide wholesome activities during after-school hours. The Assembly of God Church holds an activity each week for teenagers to associate with one another and participate in fun, constructive activities. The Seventh-day Adventists have a program for boys called Pathfinders, which is similar to the Boy Scout program. Children earn merit honors and learn new skills and crafts. Children receive thousands of messages throughout childhood from many different sources, including schools, friends, religious organizations, and the media. All of these may affect a child's perceptions and beliefs, but experts agree children overwhelmingly base their moral and ethical values on what they learn in the home.
2: You are listening to the Faith and Families Report, a public affairs program focusing on the impact religion has on important issues of today's families. In this program, we are talking about teaching children values and religion. In the next half of the program, we will be talking with experts to find out how parents can get children to accept and internalize moral and ethical values.
11: Give me my toy tiger, it's mine!
10: No!
12: Come on, kids, that's enough. Play together and get along.
2: This is a typical scenario in many households. But although parents and teachers may preach and teach positive values to kids until they are blue in the face, are children really getting the message? Are moral and ethical values being internalized by children? In our third report, we hear what some experts have to say about getting the message through to children.
13: As you're telling your child for the umpteenth time not to fight with their siblings, you may wonder if the message will ever get through. How do you get your child to accept and internalize values such as respect, honesty, and kindness? According to experts, part of the answer lies in the parents' behavior. Psychologist Gawain Wells believes children will only learn the values that are shown to them through example and may not internalize the values they are simply told to follow.
14: Telling doesn't equal teaching, and

0: probably weaker effect than if you show them, if they do their religion, so that you don't talk about compassion, you show compassion. You have activities where they learn the experience of compassion. And it was surprising to me to see how weak the effect of just preaching is as compared to acting the moral beliefs and having experiences in which you do the religion instead of just talk about it.
1: According to Dr. Wells, children first and foremost look to parents as role models.
0: Very young children, and in other ways, people throughout life, look to people that they look up to say, if I watch you in this situation, I get some clues about how I ought to feel about it. And so the issue for religious faith or values is, what do I see in your eyes, Mom, when you look at God? And if I see love and appreciation and faith, I think God must be pretty good. I think I'll try that too and believe.
1: Dr. Nanette Roberts of the National Council of Churches affirms that children learn through the example of their parents and teachers. This requires parents to practice what they preach.
2: We live them ourselves. And if we don't live them ourselves, our children catch that very quickly. And they know the difference between mouth wisdom and actual wisdom. So that I think that trying to live out the values ourselves is very important. I think another way, of course, is to offer the children various points of view so that they can validate or verify by their own experience that the kinds of things parents say or the churches teach are in fact valid to live by.
1: Religious activities in the home and at church can help teach children important values, but seeing someone else's example of living religious values may not be enough for children, according to Dr. Brent Topp, a religious education professor at Brigham Young University. Children must also experience the positive effects of living these values for themselves. Personal religious experiences help kids to accept and internalize values.
3: We do need to have family home evening. We do need to have family prayer. We do need to do scriptures and attend our meetings. We do need to do all of those public religious behaviors, those outward family religious things as well. But in and of themselves, those factors or those behaviors will not internalize for the young people. We talk about the armor of God. We can provide them with those things, but they have to put the armor on themselves. And so while it is true that those are very influential in helping those young people to experience it, we need to teach our children in our homes, or if we are teachers or leaders, we need to help the young people experience the fruits of the gospel. Not just learn about the gospel, not just learn Bible stories, but to actually see how religion makes a difference in lives of other people through service, through spiritual experiences themselves. We want to lead them to the fountain of living waters, but they need to experience it themselves by their own prayers and by their own service and seeing what a difference religion can make in our lives. In our homes, we want them to see how we deal with our own challenges and how does the gospel and how does religious values help us to deal with the challenges of life in an everyday, practical way.
1: Once children do accept and internalize religious values, what is the effect upon themselves, their families, and society as a whole? In studies completed at Brigham Young University, Dr. Bruce Chadwick found that children who had internalized religious values were less likely to commit delinquent behavior.
4: We found that private religiosity was by far the most significant factor related to lower rates of delinquency. Young people who religion has been internalized, it's important to them. When they go into their bedroom alone at night, they kneel down and they pray to their Father in heaven. They have a relationship. They read the scriptures when they get up in the morning, not because mom and dad are watching them and expect them to, but because they do it. They are edified by reading the scriptures.
1: There is increasing evidence that a child's religiosity does, in fact, affect their choices and their behavior. According to a recent survey by the National Center on Addiction and Substance Abuse, one of the key factors that makes drug use least likely in teens is whether or not they attend church regularly with their parents. According to Dr. Gwaine Wells, a child's behavior is substantially affected by their religious upbringing.
0: We know from large group studies that children who've had a religious

0: upbringing are less involved in premarital sex, less involved in drugs, less involved in alcohol, less involved in conduct disorders and acting out kinds of behaviors. We know that children, adolescents, adults who face stresses in their lives that they really don't have any power to deal with, when they have a religious foundation, they tolerate those stresses considerably better.
1: Internalizing religious values not only affects the individual child's behavior, it can also affect the family. Perhaps one of the most important values children can learn is to value the family itself. Divorce, out-of-wedlock births, child abuse, and both parents working outside the home can teach children not to value the family relationship, according to some experts. But Dr. Gwen Wells says religion can help children learn to value the bond between the family.
0: By and large, religion promotes family togetherness and family activities, promotes parents talking and teaching their children, and just the sheer amount of interaction time helps families.
1: A study done in the 1980s, conducted through the University of Alabama and the University of Nebraska, identified family strengths. From their nationwide survey of strong families, they found that 84% identified religion as an important contributor to the strength of their families. Based on their research, professors of sociology at Brigham Young University concluded that there is a definite relationship between family solidarity and church affiliation and activity. One of the sociologists who conducted that research, Dr. Bruce Chadwick, believes religion strengthens the family because it first strengthens each individual family member's spirituality and character.
2: I think that the religious values give meaning. You say, well, why should I be honest? And we can develop all of these philosophical reasons about the good of the whole, the society will be a happier place. And those are good arguments, but it's still not the same as saying you are a child of your Father in heaven. You are sent here on this earth to gain experiences and to develop character, and honesty and integrity is part of that character. And then that promise that if you do those things, you will have these spiritual feelings. And when you put all that together, the religious experience is much more powerful than just an intellectual, ethical experience.
1: Internalizing religious values can strengthen families and individuals, but in addition, it can promote the public good, according to Dr. Nanette Roberts.
3: Well, certainly a sense of how to deal with one another, how to live in the world in a way that is meaningful and that promotes the public good rather than being harmful to society. I think that religion obviously teaches you the methods of worship of your own particular group, and the kinds of the hierarchy of importance of values and things that are important that that religious group holds.
1: Dr. Roberts hopes that if children learn positive values today, society as a whole will become better tomorrow.
3: I am convinced that if people lived according to their religious values, we'd have a far better society. But obviously people are subject to a great many other influences, primarily that of keeping a roof over their heads, pleasing the people they work with so they can keep their jobs, not alienating people. All of those things influence what we do. But those of us who work in the churches and the other religious institutions and have given our children educations in the religious institutions' tradition and teaching have to hope that not only will this affect their lives, but the lives of society, and that in the long run it will make them happier and better.
4: Children will feel they have meaningful lives when they have internalized moral and ethical values. When these values are internalized, children will be able to make wise choices when faced with dilemmas throughout life. And in turn, children who make wise choices will be happier and more satisfied. Religion is playing an ever-increasing role in helping families to teach children moral and ethical values. You have been listening to the Faith and Families Report, a public affairs program exploring how religion impacts critical issues of today's families. On this edition, we have focused our attention on teaching children values and religion. This program was produced by The Church of Jesus Christ of Latter-day Saints. If you would like a printed transcript of this program, please write to the Radio Faith and Families Report, 15 East South Temple Street, Salt Lake City, Utah, 84150.
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7: President Gordon B. Hinckley said, "We are here to assist our Father in His work and His glory, to bring to pass the immortality and eternal life of man. Let there be cultivated an awareness in every member's heart of his own potential for bringing others to a knowledge of the truth. Let him work at it. Let him pray with great earnestness about it." This is Stories from General Conference. The topic of this episode is missionary work, the second volume in this series on this topic. Because this is the Lord's work, He will always help us in missionary efforts. President Thomas S. Monson told the following story in General Conference in April 1997.
8: The unseen hand of the Lord guides the efforts of those who strive to learn and live the truth of the gospel. As a mission president, I received a weekly letter from each missionary. One that pleased me greatly came from a young elder serving in Hamilton. He and his companion were working with a lovely family, a young couple with two children. The couple felt that the message was true. They could not deny their desire to be baptized. The wife, however, worried about her mother and father in faraway Western Canada, fearing she and her husband would be disowned by her parents for joining the church. With tears in her eyes, she took pen in hand and jotted a note to her parents in Vancouver. The note read something like this: "Dear Mother and Father, I want to thank you with all of my heart for your kindness and for your understanding and for the teachings which you gave me in my youth. John and I have come across a great truth, the Church of Jesus Christ of Latter-day Saints. We've studied the discussions, and our baptism will take place next Saturday night. We hope you will understand. In fact, we hope that you'll welcome the missionaries in your home as we welcome them in ours." The letter was sealed with a tear, a stamp was affixed, and it was mailed to Vancouver. On the very day it was received in Vancouver, the couple in Hamilton received a letter from the wife's mother and father. They wrote, "We are far away from you, or we would surely talk to you in person. We want you to know that missionaries from the Church of Jesus Christ of Latter-day Saints have called it our home, and we cannot deny the validity of their message. We've set a date for our baptism to take place next week. We hope you will understand and not be unduly critical of our decision. The gospel means so much to us and brought such happiness into our lives that we pray someday you might also agree to learn more about it." Can you imagine what happened when the couple in Hamilton received that letter from the wife's parents? They phoned mother and dad, and there were many tears of joy shed. I'm sure there was a long-distance embrace, for both families became members of the church. You see, our Heavenly Father knows who we are, His sons and His daughters. He wants to bring into our lives the blessings for which we qualify, and He can do it. He can accomplish anything.
7: Two families independently blessed, but rejoicing together. The need for those who are willing to share the good news of the gospel is great, and the time is short. Elder M. Russell Ballard shared this story in the October 1998 General Conference.
9: There is an urgency in this work that motivates us to extend blessings of the temple to as many of our Father's, Heavenly Father's children as possible. I was impressed with the experience of President Wilford Woodruff when he told of a visitation he received from the prophet Joseph Smith sometime after the prophet was martyred. According to President Woodruff's own account, "Joseph Smith came to me and spoke to me. He said that he could not stop to talk with me because he was in a hurry. The next man I met was Father Smith. He could not talk with me because he was in a hurry. I met half a dozen brethren who had held high positions on earth, and none of them could stop to talk with me because they were in a hurry. I was much astonished. By and by, I saw the prophet again and got the privilege of asking him a question. "Now," said I want to know why you are in a hurry. I've been in a hurry all my life, but I expected my hurry would be over when I got into the kingdom of heaven, if I ever did. Joseph said, "I will tell you, Brother Woodruff, every dispensation that has had the priesthood on the earth and has gone into the celestial kingdom has had a certain amount of work to do to prepare to go to the earth with the Savior when he goes to reign on the earth. Each dispensation has had ample time to do this work. We have not. We are the last dispensation, and so much work has to be done, and we need to be in a hurry to accomplish it." Of course, that was satisfactory, President Woodruff concluded, but it was a new doctrine to me. Other Latter-day prophets have been similarly motivated to move us along more quickly in accomplishing the significant work of this last great dispensation. President David O. McKay encouraged every member to be a missionary. President Spencer W. Kimball urged us to lengthen our stride. President Howard W. Hunter affirmed, "We are at a time in the history of the world and the growth of the church when we must think more of holy things and act more like the Savior would expect his disciples to act." And now, President Gordon B. Hinckley is asking us to carry on, to do better, to do more. He said, "We have a work to do, you and I, so very much of it. Let us roll up our sleeves and get at it, with a new commitment, putting our trust in the Lord. We can do it if we will be prayerful and faithful."
7: The Apostle Paul counseled, "Be not thou therefore ashamed of the testimony of our Lord." In the April 1999 General Conference, Elder Henry B. Eyring shared a story of one woman, his great-grandmother, who was not ashamed nor afraid to share her testimony, even in extreme circumstances.
10: Mary Bomilee was my great-grandmother. I never met her. Her granddaughter heard her tell her story and wrote it down. Mary was born in 1830. The missionaries taught her family in Switzerland when she was 24. She was still living at home, weaving and selling cloth to help support her family on their small farm. When the family heard the doctrine of the restored gospel of Jesus Christ, they knew it was true. They were baptized. Mary's brothers were called on missions, going without purse or scrip. The rest of the family sold their possessions to go to America to gather with the saints. There was not enough money for all to go. Mary volunteered to stay behind because she felt she could earn enough from her weaving to support herself and save for her passage. She found her way to Berlin and to the home of a woman who hired her to weave cloth for the family's clothing. She lived in a servant's room and set up her loom in the living area of the home. It was against the law then to teach the doctrine of the Church of Jesus Christ of Latter-day Saints in Berlin. But Mary could not keep the good news to herself. The woman of the house and her friends would gather around the loom to hear the Swiss girl teach. She talked about the appearance of Heavenly Father and Jesus Christ to Joseph Smith, of the visitation of angels, and of the Book of Mormon. When she came to the accounts of Alma, she taught the doctrine of the resurrection. That caused some problems with her weaving. In those days, many children died very young. The women around the loom had lost children in death, some of them several children. When Mary taught the truth that little children were heirs of the celestial kingdom and that those women might again be with them, and with the Savior and our Heavenly Father, tears rolled down the faces of the women. Mary cried too. All those tears falling on the cloth got the cloth wet that Mary was weaving. Mary's teaching created a more serious problem. Even though Mary begged the women not to talk about what she told them, they did. They shared the joyous doctrine with their friends. So one night, there was a knock at the door. It was the police. They took Mary off to jail. On the way, she asked the policeman for the name of the judge she was to appear before the next morning. She asked if he had a family. She asked if he was a good father and a good husband. The policeman smiled as he described the judge as a man of the world. At the jail, Mary asked for a pencil and some paper. She wrote a letter to the judge. She wrote about the resurrection of Jesus Christ as described in the Book of Mormon, about the spirit world, and about how long the judge would have to think and to consider his life before facing the final judgment. She wrote that she knew he had much to repent of, which would break his family's heart and bring him great sorrow. She wrote through the night. In the morning, she asked the policeman to take her letter to the judge. He did. Later, the policeman was summoned by the judge to his office. Now, the letter Mary had written was irrefutable evidence that she was teaching the gospel and so breaking the law. Nevertheless, it wasn't long until the policeman came back to Mary's cell. He told her that all charges were dismissed and that she was free to go on the condition she had stated in her letter, her teaching the doctrine of the restored gospel of Jesus Christ had opened eyes and hearts enough to get her cast into jail, and her declaring the doctrine of repentance to the judge got her cast out of jail.
7: 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This episode is Volume 2 on Missionary Work. We can always choose to share the sweet message of the gospel and our testimony of Jesus Christ, even when others may not be receptive. Bishop Richard C. Edgley shared such an experience in the April 1998 General Conference.
11: Some years ago, when I was working in a different organization, our personnel director, a devout Catholic, came into my office with his secretary, Darlene. I could readily see that Darlene was not there of her own free will and would rather be elsewhere. The personnel director's words to me were, "Will you please tell Darlene that Mormons are Christian? I've been arguing with her for over half an hour, and I cannot convince her of that fact. She needs to hear it from you." My first concern was, have I done something in my own life that would cause Darlene to question my faith in and loyalty to the Savior? But then I quickly recognized that her doubts were not directed to me personally. After inviting them to sit down, I asked Darlene why she thought we were not Christians. Her answer was that her minister had told her so. I asked her if she knew the official name of the church. She did not. She knew the church only by the name of Mormon. I explained the name to be the Church of Jesus Christ of Latter-day Saints, and then asked if it did not seem like a rather odd name for a church that supposedly was not Christian. I next asked my Catholic friend if he would explain from our many hours of discussions on airplanes, in hotels, at dinners, and during other private occasions, some of the things he had learned about us as they related to Christ, his teachings, and our beliefs. He explained them with perhaps more credibility than I could have done. Darlene's response was that her minister had told her that we did not believe in the Bible, which we had replaced with the Book of Mormon. I replied by sharing the Eighth Article of Faith. We believe the Bible to be the Word of God as far as it is translated correctly. We also believe the Book of Mormon to be the Word of God. I then explained that the Book of Mormon was further scripture complementing the Bible and providing another witness of Christ. It expounded and clarified many of Christ's most sacred and important teachings. her response was, "My minister says the Book of Mormon cannot contain the teachings of Christ because there could be no more revelations after the death of the apostles. Thus, no more scripture after the Bible." My query to her was, "At a time of such rapid change in a turbulent and troubled world with so many perplexing problems, wouldn't it make you wonder why a loving father would cease to communicate with his children, whom he loved enough that he sacrificed his only begotten son for them?" The discussion continued for the next 15 to 20 minutes with my attempting to explain our literal interpretation of the atonement, the resurrection, and other important doctrines of the Savior. It ended with the strongest testimony I could give of a loving father and a willing son. At the conclusion of our discussion, her response was the same: "My minister has spoken, and that's the way it is." And that is the way the matter was left, leaving me both disappointed and somewhat bothered by the misunderstanding.
7: The following personal story, which Sister Patricia P. Pinniger shared in the October 1999 General Conference, illustrates her belief that the Lord blesses those who labor to share His message in ways that may not be obvious to others.
12: While we were serving a mission in England, our 17-year-old son, Corey, was killed in a car accident. We were able to come home to Utah for his funeral, and then we immediately returned to England to finish our mission. It was a very tender time for our entire family. One day, shortly after returning to England, I was walking down the street, and an acquaintance who had heard of the death of our son said to me, "Well, what do you think of your God now? You are serving a full-time mission for Him, and He has taken your son." I was both shocked and very hurt. And I felt so sorry for this person who did not understand Heavenly Father's plan. The difficult experience of my son's death helped me identify and rejoice in the blessings of peace, hope, and direction. Blessings that all who truly accept and live the gospel of Jesus Christ may enjoy. I can bear witness to the words of Elder Richard G. Scott. "Please learn that as you wrestle with a challenge and feel sadness because of it, you can simultaneously have peace and rejoicing."
7: As we live true principles of the gospel, it becomes easier for us to share our testimonies of those principles with others because we have experienced the resultant blessings. This message is demonstrated in the next story, which was told by Elder Robert D. Hales in the October 2002 General Conference.
13: "I plead that we will not procrastinate, that we will heed our Lord's commandment to live the law of the tithe. I know of two missionaries who visited a very poor family. The family's home was made of pressboard and sticks, with a dirt floor, no electricity or beds. Each evening, the father, a farm laborer, spent his entire day's wages on groceries for dinner. Departing from their humble home, the senior companion thought to himself, 'The law of tithing will surely be a stumbling block to this family. Perhaps we shouldn't bring it up for a while. Maybe not at all.' A few moments later, the junior companion, who had grown up in similar circumstances in his country, voiced his own thoughts aloud, and he said to his companion, 'I know the principle of tithing isn't taught for four more discussions, but can we please teach it the next time we visit? They need to know about tithing now because they need the help and the blessings of the Lord so much.' This missionary understood there is a law irrevocably decreed in heaven before the foundations of the world upon which all blessings are predicated. And when we obtain any blessings from God, it is by obedience to that law upon which it is predicated. The Lord wants to bless this family and anxiously awaits their obedience so He can."
7: Another story about blessings resulting from living true principles was told by Elder Benjamin De Hoyos in the October 2005 General Conference.
14: "When I was serving as a missionary in northern Mexico, a few days after the baptismal service of the Valdez family, we received a telephone call from Brother Valdez asking us to come to his house. He had an important question for us. Now that he knew the will of the Lord regarding the word of wisdom, and even though it would be difficult to find a new job, he wondered if he should continue to work for the cigarette company where he had worked for many years. Only a few days later, Brother Valdez again asked us to come by and visit him. He had decided to quit his job because he was not willing to go against his convictions. Then, with a smile and emotion in his voice, he told us that the very day he quit his old job, another company has called to offer him a much better position. Yes, we find happiness in the midst of the trial of our faith. The Lord manifests himself to us through his tender mercies, which we find along the road of happiness. We see with increased clarity his hand in our lives. Happiness is a condition of the soul. This joyous state comes as a result of righteous living.
15: Successful missionary work can be done more effectively when we are living true principles and can testify of the resultant blessings. President David O. McKay said, "True Christianity is love in action. There is no better way to manifest love for God than to show an unselfish love for your fellow men. This is the spirit of missionary work." Our final story in this episode of Stories from General Conference illustrates this principle and was told by Elder Neil L. Anderson in General Conference, October 2008.
16: I once visited a mission in Southern Europe. I arrived on the day a new missionary was preparing to return home at his own insistence. He had his ticket to leave the very next day. We sat together in the mission president's home. The missionary told me about his challenging childhood, of learning disorders, of moving from one family to another. He spoke sincerely of his inability to learn a new language. Then he added, "Brother Anderson, I don't even know if God loves me." As he said those words, I felt a sure and forceful feeling come into my spirit. He does know I love him. He knows it. I let him continue for a few more minutes, and then I said, "Elder, I'm sympathetic to much of what you've said, but I must correct you on one thing. You do know God loves you. You know he does." As I said those words to him, the same spirit that had spoken to me spoke to him. He bowed his head and began to cry. "Brother Anderson," he said, "I do know God loves me. I do know it." He didn't know everything, but he knew enough. He knew God loved him. That priceless piece of spiritual knowledge was sufficient for his doubt to be replaced with faith. He found the strength to stay on his mission.
15: "We are all missionaries," said President Brigham Young. "There is neither man nor woman in this church who is not on a mission. That mission will last as long as they live, and it is to do good, to promote righteousness, to teach the principles of truth, and to prevail upon themselves and everybody around them to live those principles that they may obtain eternal life." May we all search our hearts and lives for the courage and opportunity to share the gospel of Jesus Christ.
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0: Jesus the Christ by James E. Talmadge, read by Bradley Ross. Chapter 9. The Boy of Nazareth. Joseph, Mary, and her son remained in Egypt until after the death of Herod the Great, which event was made known by another angelic visitation. Their stay in the foreign land was probably brief, for Herod did not long survive the babes he had slain in Bethlehem. In the return of the family from Egypt, the evangelist finds a fulfillment of Hosea's prophetic vision of what should be. "Out of Egypt have I called my son." It appears to have been Joseph's intention to make a home for the family in Judea, possibly at Bethlehem, the city of his ancestors, and a place now even more endeared to him as the birthplace of Mary's child. But, learning on the way that Herod's son, Archelaus, ruled in the place of his wicked father, Joseph modified his purpose, and, being warned of God in a dream, he turned aside into the parts of Galilee. And he came and dwelt in a city called Nazareth, that it might be fulfilled which was spoken by the prophets, "He shall be called a Nazarene." While Archelaus, who appears to have been a natural heir to his infamous father's wickedness and cruelty, ruled in Judea for a short time as king, then with the less exalted title of Ethnarch, which had been decreed to him by the emperor, his brother Antipas governed as Tetrarch in Galilee. Herod Antipas was well-nigh as vicious and reprobate as others of his unprincipled family, but he was less aggressive in vindictiveness, and in that period of his reign was comparatively tolerant. Concerning the home life of Joseph and his family in Nazareth, the scriptural record makes but brief mention. The silence with which the early period of the life of Jesus is treated by the inspired historians is impressive, while the fanciful accounts written in later years by unauthorized hands are full of fictitious detail, much of which is positively revolting in its puerile inconsistency. None but Joseph, Mary, and the other members of the immediate family or close associates of the household could have furnished the facts of daily life in the humble home at Nazareth. And from these qualified informants, Matthew and Luke probably derived the knowledge of which they wrote. The record made by those who knew is marked by impressive brevity. In this absence of detail, we may see evidence of the genuineness of the scriptural account. Inventive writers would have supplied, as later such did supply, what we seek in vain within the chapters of the Gospels. "With hallowed silence do the inspired scribes honor the boyhood of their Lord." He who seeks to invent circumstances and to invest the life of Christ with fictitious additions dishonors him. Read thoughtfully the attested truth concerning the childhood of the Christ. "And the child grew and waxed strong in spirit, filled with wisdom, and the grace of God was upon him." In such simplicity is the normal, natural development of the boy Jesus made clear. He came among men to experience all the natural conditions of mortality. He was born as truly a dependent, helpless babe as is any other child. His infancy was in all common features as the infancy of others. His boyhood was actual boyhood. His development was as necessary and as real as that of all children. Over his mind had fallen the veil of forgetfulness common to all who are born to earth, by which the remembrance of primeval existence is shut off. The child grew, and with growth there came to him expansion of mind, development of faculties, and progression in power and understanding. His advancement was from one grace to another, not from gracelessness to grace, from good to greater good, not from evil to good, from favor with God to greater favor, not from estrangement because of sin to reconciliation through repentance and propitiation. Our knowledge of Jewish life in that age justifies the inference that the boy was well taught in the law and the scriptures, for such was the rule. He garnered knowledge by study and gained wisdom by prayer, thought, and effort. Beyond question, he was trained to labor, for idleness was abhorred then as it is now, and every Jewish boy, whether carpenter's son, peasant's child, or rabbi's heir, was required to learn and follow a practical and productive vocation. Jesus was all that a boy should be, for his development was unretarded by the dragging weight of sin. He loved and obeyed the truth, and therefore was free. Joseph and Mary, devout and faithful in all observances of the law, went up to Jerusalem every year at the feast of Passover. This religious festival, it should be remembered, was one of the most solemn and sacred among the many ceremonial commemorations of the Jews. It had been established at the time of the people's exodus from Egypt, in remembrance of the outstretched arm of power by which God had delivered Israel after the angel of destruction had slain the firstborn in every Egyptian home, and had mercifully passed over the houses of the children of Jacob. It was of such importance that its annual recurrence was made the beginning of the new year. The law required all males to present themselves before the Lord at the feast. The rule was that women should likewise attend, if not lawfully detained, and Mary appears to have followed both the spirit of the law and the letter of the rule, for she habitually accompanied her husband to the annual gathering at Jerusalem. When Jesus had attained the age of 12 years, he was taken by his mother and Joseph to the feast as the law required. Whether the boy had ever before been present on such an occasion, we are not told. At 12 years of age, a Jewish boy was recognized as a member of his home community. He was required then to enter with definite purpose upon his chosen vocation. He attained an advanced status as an individual in that, thereafter, he could not be arbitrarily disposed of as a bondservant by his parents. He was appointed to higher studies in school and home, and, when accepted by the priests, he became a son of the law. It was common and very natural desire of parents to have their sons attend the feast of the Passover and be present at the temple ceremonies as recognized members of the congregation when of the prescribed age. Thus came the boy Jesus to the temple. The feast proper lasted 7 days, and in the time of Christ was annually attended by great concourses of Jews. Josephus speaks of such a Passover gathering as an innumerable multitude. The people came from distant provinces in large companies and caravans, as a matter of convenience, and as a means of common protection against the marauding bands which are known to have infested the country. As members of such a company, Joseph and his family traveled. When, following the conclusion of the Passover, the Galilean company had gone a day's journey toward home, Joseph and Mary discovered to their surprise and deep concern that Jesus was not with their company. After a fruitless search among their friends and acquaintances, they turned back toward Jerusalem seeking the boy. Their inquiries brought little comfort or assistance until 3 days had passed. Then they found him in the temple, sitting in the midst of the doctors, both hearing them and asking them questions. It was no unusual thing for a 12-year-old boy to be questioned by priests, scribes, or rabbis, nor to be permitted to ask questions of these professional expounders of the law, for such procedure was part of the educational training of Jewish youths. Nor was there anything surprising in such a meeting of students and teachers within the temple courts, for the rabbis of that time were accustomed to give instruction there, and people, young and old, gathered about them, sitting at their feet to learn. But there was much that was extraordinary in this interview, as the demeanor of the learned doctor showed, for never before had such a student been found, inasmuch as all that heard him were astonished at his understanding and answers. The incident furnishes evidence of a well-spent boyhood and proof of unusual attainments. The amazement of Mary and her husband on finding the boy in such distinguished company and so plainly the object of deference and respect, and the joy of seeing again the beloved one whom to them had been lost, did not entirely banish the memory of the anguish his absence had caused them. In words of gentle yet unmistakable reproof, the mother said, "Son, why hast thou thus dealt with us? Behold, thy father and I have sought thee sorrowing." The boy's reply astonished them, in that it revealed, to an extent they had not before realized, his rapidly maturing powers of judgment and understanding. Said he, "How is it that ye have sought me? Wist ye not that I must be about my father's business?" Let us not say that there was an unkind rebuke or unfilial reproof in the answer of this most dutiful of sons to his mother. His reply was to Mary a reminder of what she seems to have forgotten for the moment, the facts in the matter of her son's paternity. She had used the words, "thy father and I," and her son's response had brought anew to her mind the truth that Joseph was not the boy's father. She appears to have been astonished that one so young should so thoroughly understand his position with respect to herself. He had made plain to her the inadvertent inaccuracy of her words. His father had not been seeking him, for was he not even at that moment in his father's house, and particularly engaged in his father's business, the very work to which his father had appointed him? He had in no wise intimated a doubt as to Mary's maternal relationship to himself, though he had indisputably shown that he recognized as his father not Joseph of Nazareth, but the God of heaven. Both Mary and Joseph failed to comprehend the full import of his words. Though he understood the superior claim of duty based on his divine sonship, and had shown to Mary that her authority as earthly mother was subordinate to that of his immortal and divine father, nevertheless he obeyed her. Interested as were the doctors in this remarkable boy, much as he had given them to ponder over through his searching questions and wise answers, they could not detain him, for the very law they professed to uphold enjoined strict obedience to parental authority. And he went down with them and came to Nazareth and was subject unto them. But his mother kept all these sayings in her heart. What marvelous and sacred secrets were treasured in that mother's heart, and what new surprises and grave problems were added day after day in the manifestations of unfolding wisdom displayed by her more than mortal son. Though she could never have wholly forgotten, at times she seemingly lost sight of her son's exalted personality. That such conditions should exist was perhaps divinely appointed. There could scarcely have been a full measure of truly human experience in the relationship between Jesus and his mother, or between him and Joseph, had the fact of his divinity been always dominant or even prominently apparent. Mary appears never to have fully understood her son. At every new evidence of his uniqueness, she marveled and pondered anew. He was hers, and yet in a very real sense, not wholly hers. There was about their relation to each other a mystery, awful yet sublime, a holy secret, which that chosen and blessed mother hesitated even to tell over to herself. Fear must have contended with joy within her soul because of him. The memory of Gabriel's glorious promises, the testimony of the rejoicing shepherds, and the adoration of the Magi must have struggled with that of Simeon's portentous prophecy directed to herself in person, "Yea, a sword shall pierce through thy own soul also." As to the events of the 18 years following the return of Jesus from Jerusalem to Nazareth, the Scriptures are silent save for one rich sentence of greatest import. And Jesus increased in wisdom and stature, and in favor with God and man. Plainly, this Son of the Highest was not endowed with a fullness of knowledge, nor with the complete investiture of wisdom from the cradle. Slowly, the assurance of his appointed mission as the Messiah, of whose coming he had read in the Law, the Prophets, and the Psalms, developed within his soul. And in devoted preparation for the ministry that should find culmination on the cross, he passed the years of youth and early manhood. From the chronicles of later years, we learn that he was reputed without question to be the son of Joseph and Mary, and was regarded as the brother of other and younger children of the family. He was spoken of both as a carpenter and a carpenter's son, and until the beginning of his public ministry, he appears to have been of little prominence even in the small home community. He lived the simple life, at peace with his fellows, in communion with his father, thus increasing in favor with God and men. As shown by his public utterances after he had become a man, these years of seclusion were spent in active effort, both physical and mental. Jesus was a close observer of nature and men. He was able to draw illustrations with which to point his teachings from the varied occupations, trades, and professions, the ways of the lawyer and the physician, the manners of the scribe, the Pharisee, and the rabbi, the habits of the poor, the customs of the rich, the life of the shepherd, the farmer, the vine dresser, and the fisherman were all known to him. He considered the lilies of the field, and the grass in meadow and upland, the birds which sowed not nor gathered into barns, but lived on the bounty of their maker, the foxes in their holes, the petted house dog and the vagrant cur, the hen sheltering her brood beneath protecting wings, all these had contributed to the wisdom in which he grew, and had also the moods of the weather, the recurrence of the seasons, and all the phenomena of natural change and order. Nazareth was the abode of Jesus until he was about 30 years of age, and in accordance with the custom of designating individuals by the names of their hometowns in addition to their personal names, our Lord came to be generally known as Jesus of Nazareth. He is also referred to as a Nazarene, or a native of Nazareth, and this fact is cited by Matthew as a fulfillment of earlier prediction. Though our current compilation of scriptures constituting the Old Testament contains no record of such prophecy, it is practically certain that this prediction was contained in some one of the many scriptures extant in earlier days but since lost. That Nazareth was an obscure village of little honor or renown is evidenced by the almost contemptuous question of Nathanael, who, on being informed that the Messiah had been found in Jesus of Nazareth, asked, "Can there any good thing come out of Nazareth?" The incredulous query had passed into a proverb current even today as expressive of any unpopular or unpromising source of good. Nathanael lived in Cana, but a few miles from Nazareth, and his surprise at the tidings brought by Philip concerning the Messiah, incidentally, affords evidence of seclusion in which Jesus had lived. So passed the boyhood, youth, and early manhood of the Savior of mankind.
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2: He Was Always With Me, by Becca Aylworth Wright, Church Magazines. Being loyal to the Lord eventually blessed me more than it ever cost me. 3 months after our fifth baby was born, my husband took a pay cut to start a new career and began graduate school. That required us to move 2 states away. Feeling financially and physically drained and socially isolated in a new place, I became deeply depressed. Going to church was hard. Reluctantly, I went, but I ducked out of meetings quickly to avoid acquaintances' cheerful inquiries into how I was adjusting. They expected equally cheerful responses, but I had none. Ward members often talked about how blessed and happy they were to have the gospel of Jesus Christ. What was wrong with me? I served my calling, and I half-heartedly prayed and read scriptures, but my efforts didn't feel like they were working wonderfully for me. Nearly a year later, the fog started to lift. Through a series of small mental, physical, social, and spiritual changes, I slowly improved. Months later, with my depression behind me, I was praying when I became overwhelmed with wonder and gratitude for the blessings of gospel living. I felt that it was unreasonable for me to be so blessed. It was God who had granted me the spiritual gift of faith and a desire to know Him. I acted only on the desire He gave me. Why should I deserve blessings, I prayed, for doing only what Thou didst plant in my heart to want to do in the first place? To my surprise, He answered my prayer immediately with memories from my past. What about the times You sought me even when it was painful and hard? When You yielded Your will to mine, still came to church, and still served my children anyway. My daughter, I perceived by the Spirit, You are blessed abundantly for Your faithfulness, for choosing me even when You didn't want to. I had thought that being faithful meant always reaping the fruits of His Spirit. Now I know that faithfulness means loyalty and fidelity to Him, no matter what. God's reality isn't changed by whether I can hear Him or feel Him. In times of joy or sorrow, if I stay with Him, He is always with me.
3: Hey, Bob.
4: I got him.
3: No way.
4: Yep, sure did.
3: You're kidding.
4: Oh, you're not kidding.
3: Third row, half court.
4: Oh, yes. I owe you big time,
5: the
4: man.
5: The crowd is going wild.
4: Biggest game of the year. Year, year.
5: Toughest ticket in town.
4: And we are there.
3: In all our glory.
4: Nothing can stop us now.
5: We are the envy of the entire office.
4: Look, they say, it's the guys with the tickets.
5: We are impressed, they agree.
4: Oh, to be them, they pine. Yes.
5: Okay, so I'll pick you up at 6:30, all right?
4: Cool. Rain, sleet, hail won't even stop me. I am there. This is big. Oh, one sec. Yeah. Bob here. Oh, hi, sweetheart. It's my wife.
3: Tarzan.
4: Hi. Okay. Really? Okay. Bye. Can't make it tonight.
5: What?
4: Sherry's got something special planned.
5: You're not going?
6: Marriage.
5: But...
6: Isn't it about time?
5: Where are your priorities, man?
6: From the Church of Jesus Christ of Latter-day Saints.
7: Here.
8: Hey, Bernie.
9: Hey, Jack.
8: Ah, what do you got for me this afternoon?
9: A train, that okay?
8: Yeah, fine.
9: Nothing.
8: Shopping bags? Nice pink color. You been at the ladies' store?
9: Oh, no.
8: Whoa. Looks like hand lotion.
9: Well,
8: 7 different kinds of hand lotion? What's up with that?
9: Construction's hard on my hands, Jack, and I don't like cracked skin when I hold Mary's hand.
8: Oh.
9: So I was, trying out a few moisturizing options.
8: Moisturizing options? Bernie, this is so sweet.
6: Marriage. You're never too far apart when you're still holding hands.
9: You know, Jack, if you tried some, Kathy might hold your hand more often.
8: you think that they may have more of this, lemony fragrance?
9: Let me look over here. Wait a minute, here's a big bag.
8: Oh, what about that stuff? It smells nice. Yeah.
6: From the Church of Jesus Christ of Latter-day Saints, for tips on strengthening your marriage, visit family.mormon.org.
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12: Things My Dad Never Taught Me. By Robison Wells. It's not just what our fathers teach us that matters. Often it's what they don't teach us that can make the difference. When I think of my dad, the words that the Lord said about Hiram Smith come to mind. I, the Lord, love him because of the integrity of his heart, and because he loveth that which is right before me. Loving that which is right, my dad taught me many life lessons as I was growing up. But I'm especially grateful for the things he never taught me. He never taught me to curse. I have a brother just a year older than I am, and the three of us would go camping or hiking as just us men, and Dad never used that as a time to be profane or tell dirty jokes. He was as respectful when he was around us boys as when he was around my mom or my sister or his mother. I remember one time he was having a particularly bad day, working long hours on a Saturday, when he probably would have rather been relaxing. With my brother and me in the back seat of our station wagon, he backed up into a curb, and in the heat of the moment he yelled an expletive. Then, getting his calm back, he turned to us and, with the most broken-hearted look I'd ever seen, apologized for what he had said. In the 30 years since, I've never heard him repeat it. He never taught me to be selfish. When my mom was pregnant with me and my dad was in college, hoping to become a doctor, she was diagnosed with multiple sclerosis. She went downhill quickly, having to quit her job and having trouble taking care of my older brother. My dad, knowing where his priorities lay, went to his school counselor to figure out the quickest way to graduate. They found that instead of pre-med, he could graduate soon with a degree in psychology. It wouldn't get him to his goal, but he'd have a degree and maybe he could get a better job. He did it in a heartbeat. He gave up his career dream because he loved his wife more than that dream. He never taught me that there was men's work and women's work. My dad would go to work every morning, work all day, eat a lunch he prepared himself, come home tired, and then make dinner for the family. I remember as a boy, when my mom went into the hospital and the Relief Society started bringing meals to us, I was confused and said to Mom, You mean they think you cook? My dad did laundry, he vacuumed, and he helped us with our homework. And he never complained that my sick mom wasn't pulling her weight. He never taught me to quit learning. In the evenings, after all his work was done, my dad would occasionally curl up with a novel. But more often, he was hunched over an atlas or looking up something in a reference book. He was, and still is, a military history buff, his father having served in the infantry in World War II, and my dad would read histories and watch documentaries and study and take notes. And when he wasn't reading to himself, he was reading to us The Hobbit and The Lord of the Rings and King Arthur stories and a dozen other things. He taught us that reading was cool, that stories were exciting, and that you never get too old for it. He never taught me to shirk a calling. From my earliest memories, Dad was always engaged with the church. He was in the bishopric. He was in the young men presidency.

0: I admit that I hesitated placing my hands on her head, but my dad treated her as he would treat anyone else. He blessed her, and he helped her family. My dad never taught me to be less than my best. I'm grown now with kids of my own, and I'm striving to be the kind of man who loves that which is right, and who knows not only what to teach his children, but what not to teach them. The author lives in Utah, USA. Read by Austin Peterson.
1: Book of Mormon Art, Abinadi Before King Noah. Touch me not, for God shall smite you if ye lay your hands upon me, for I have not delivered the message which the Lord sent me to deliver. Now it came to pass, after Abinadi had spoken these words, that the people of King Noah durst not lay their hands on him, for the Spirit of the Lord was upon him, and his face shone with exceeding luster. Mosiah chapter 13, verses 3 and 5.
2: United in Our Forever Church by Angela Okoro Omaka, Stockholm, Sweden. Once I read the Book of Mormon for myself, I knew it was true that Joseph Smith was a prophet and servant of God.
3: Book of Mormon Art, Alma and Amulek. And Alma went forth, and also Amulek, among the people, to declare the words of God unto them, and they were filled with the Holy Ghost. Alma chapter 8, verse 30.
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7: We welcome you to Teaching No Greater Call, brought to you by The Church of Jesus Christ of Latter-day Saints. I am Matthew O. Richardson, Second Counselor in the Sunday School General Presidency, and today I am joined by two guests, Erica Brown and Brian Hansbrough. We welcome both of you, and we're grateful that you could be with us today.
8: Thank you.
9: Thank you.
7: Today we'll be talking about some of the segments or chapters from Teaching No Greater Call, dealing with effective methods of teaching. We'll be referring to some of those things that are taught in chapters 25, 26, and 27, and I'm actually very excited about this. I think that this will be a great benefit to those who love to learn and those who love to teach. And I am joined, as mentioned, with two individuals that I think are fantastic individuals, disciples of the church, but also fabulous teachers. And I'm actually excited to learn from you and what you can share with us to be able to help me and others to learn and teach better.
9: Well, thank you. It's a fun topic.
7: Great. You know, one of the things I'd like to start off with is something that's been on my mind the last few days thinking about this is the title of this resource guide, Teaching No Greater Call. It actually is something that I think is very important to frame right off the bat. And so here's what I'm thinking is, what does that mean to both of you? Just when you hear Teaching No Greater Call, how does that impact you? I thought this would be a good way to start off of when you hear Teaching No Greater Call. Brian, what do you think of when that comes across like that?
8: Primarily, I think about the Savior as a teacher, and I think about what he did as a teacher, and that was something that he came to do, to teach us all how to live and how to find happiness and how to prepare ourselves to be back in the presence of our Father. And so I think about the Savior as the greatest teacher, and how can I follow in that example of teaching that he set? And, you know, sometimes when you hear no greater call, it sounds like, wow, that's really important and really big and I...
7: Scary.
8: Yes.
7: No scarier call.
8: Exactly. But I think, too, that we are all teachers in many ways in our lives, and it's something that many of us do naturally without feeling overwhelmed by it. And we ought to recognize that really what that's saying is, you're always a teacher, and in the gospel,

0: We have many opportunities to teach, not just in formal settings,
1: good,
0: but informally too. And so don't be overwhelmed by it, but be grateful for the chance that we all have to teach and learn from each other.
1: Yeah, nicely said. As a matter of fact, I think a point that you bring out is very important, and we talk about this or any time we talk about learning and teaching, is we are all teachers. So we're not just talking about the calling of receiving a teacher. So some might say, well, it's time to change this channel because I don't have a calling of teaching right now. But actually, we are all teachers. Parenting is teaching, really, when it comes down to it. Being a good neighbor is actually learning and teaching. Every aspect is involving these principles of teaching. And so actually, this is pertinent to every single one of us if we're going to be around other humans, which we hopefully are
0: yes,
1: around. So this is really good. And I hope that it's not scary. It can be a little bit nerve-wracking in some cases. Mostly, I found, when I talk to individuals, simply because they want to do well. They want to do what they're supposed to do. And so I hope that that comes across, is that this is a great opportunity and there is no greater opportunity. Erica?
2: My only thought was just, as we learned in conference, that we need to follow the pattern of the Spirit in teaching, that there's no greater call than to be close enough to the Spirit that you can follow that Spirit, whether it's as a parent, whether it's as a formal called teacher or teaching your neighbors or living by example. That call to be a good follower of Christ and close to the Spirit is so important.
1: Yeah, critical, almost essential in that situation. In the opening chapters of Teaching No Greater Call, there's a statement here by President David O. McKay that says, no greater responsibility can rest upon any man or woman than to be a teacher of God's children. Now, with that in mind, we're going to start talking about this great opportunity, but here, President McKay was saying, this is a great responsibility. Now, once again, that shouldn't be translated as an onerous task or something that's overwhelming or scary, but responsibility, I think, is an important part of this, which means, at least for me, I think that's going to require a little preparation. That means I'm going to have to give my best job here. It's not just going to be a, let's wing it and see what happens. Does that make sense?
0: Absolutely.
1: I don't know if that came across weird, or if we look at this in a sense of, wait a second, this is something we just don't do on a whim, but we think, we prepare, and we present the best we can.
0: Absolutely.
2: Yeah, and I think that preparation isn't just lesson preparation, but preparation to live and receive that spiritual guidance.
1: That's good.
2: That you're always preparing.
1: That's really good. As a matter of fact, I love the word, it's something that we live. This is a living part of us and should be. It's a natural part. It's a genuine part. You know, Brian, you brought up about the Savior being such a master teacher. I think the thing that was so wonderful about reading how the Savior taught was not just studying his methods, nor just simply the content. It was the way that he lived, the content, and the way that he taught. It was so real and so genuine. It's just masterfully done.
0: Yeah, he became the lesson.
1: Yeah, he was the lesson. Yeah. So with this in mind, let's take a look at what's happening with this opportunity to teach effectively. And really, it's to promote effective learning. I think we need to keep that in mind, is when we use the opportunity to teach, we're really trying to find opportunities for others, including ourselves, to learn in that process. So here we come to talking about teaching with variety. The resource guide actually starts off with talking about preparing meals. And I thought, this is actually a pretty good metaphor, is who would like to go through and eat the exact same course, the same food, every single meal? Now, my wife is a really good cook, but at the same token, I'm grateful that she is really good at cooking a lot of different things. And so what are your thoughts on that? When we use that type of a metaphor for using variety in teaching, what comes to mind for you and in your experiences? You're both experienced teachers. You're both experienced in living the gospel. So what pops out in your mind when you think of that concept of variety in the way that we teach?
2: One thought I had is that use the example of potatoes and that there are several ways to cook potatoes.
1: Oh, that's good.
2: But it's still a potato. And so maybe you're adding a spice or maybe you're preparing it differently. And variety in teaching, I think, is the same way. It doesn't have to be a huge change. You're not completely changing what you're teaching. You're just doing different ways or adding a little spice here or there to make it something that's just a little bit different and exciting to the taste or, you know, to the learner.
1: Okay, good.
0: Yeah, I had a similar thought to Erica. You know, when we consider that most lessons are going to have, there's going to be some core activities, learning activities that are going to take place, learning experiences that are going to take place there. But even those core learning experiences, such as reading scripture, you can do that in a variety of ways. And even the things that are the most common elements of teaching can be done differently to engage and invite more people to participate.
1: Okay, good. I like this. Is when we look at we're inviting experiences to take place, I like what you said, is there things that happen, or at least there are things that should happen. And I think that this is coming back to President McKay, is the responsibility to guide and direct those. I think they do lie with the teacher, to guide and direct those opportunities. And then the learner is invited in, and then it starts to guide, and it becomes a wonderful experience where learner and teacher are in this together. Did that make sense?
0: Absolutely.
2: Definitely.
1: And so the question is how do we do this in a way that is appropriate according to gospel principles, according to those practices that will bring about good learning? And I think we're going to spend some time in talking about some of those ideas. But once again, I love what you're saying is the variety. We can take simple principles and we can use them in effective ways that enhance learning.
0: Absolutely.
1: With that in mind, then, when we start to look at this, is I think it's important to stress right off the bat that when we talk about using a variety, it's not eclipsing the old and trying to find or create something new, but it's finding whatever that means is to the learning end.
2: Right.
0: You know, and for me, Brother Richardson, when I think about what am I going to do, it really, the end is, what are they going to
1: right.
0: do?
1: Good.
0: And what I'm really trying to get at is how will they be engaged in that learning experience? And how can they contribute? And I might choose, you know, whatever the method is, it's really about what can I do to get them started
1: okay.
0: into the learning experience. Because if it's just me delivering and all I'm thinking about is what am I going to do, then I think it really becomes something that just doesn't engage a class member.
1: Good. And I like that word engaging. It's something that can be very natural, and it's a process that can be helpful. Maybe this is one thing also to consider as we're thinking about this, is using a variety isn't necessarily a game to see how many different methods you can use as far as that goes, but we do need to use a variety, at least I'm thinking right off the bat, because we have a variety of learners. And so if we're constantly using one method and it may be very effective for one individual within the class, what do you do when you're teaching a class of 14 or 25? There's going to be a variety of learning styles, learning experiences, and in some cases that variety is very centered or should be centered upon meeting, like you were saying, meeting the needs of those in our classes, those in our families, those in our communities.
0: Yeah, I think about that as a parent, too. For example, when I have all of my children together.
1: You mean they're not all exactly the same?
0: They're not all exactly the same. And they're different ages, too. So you've got this broad range of what they are wanting to do and how they're engaged. And it's so natural because your motivation is the purest of motivations. It's love. And it's a desire to bless those children that you're teaching. And that's what encourages you to think about how am I going to get this child involved, or what are we going to do to help this child learn this? And you know, just sit back and watch your spouse do this sometime, and you'll recognize that you're not thinking about methods. You're thinking about the individual on the other end of that method, and what are you going to do to help them understand
1: Good.
0: This? And then the methods come naturally. They just flow.
1: Yeah, that's excellent.
2: I think that's one thing to keep in mind is that it is towards the student. You know, I've seen in my classroom different levels of gospel knowledge. And so to teach a principle that makes sense to the new convert to the church, as well as somebody who's grown up in the church and understands the scriptures very well, and one who struggles with scriptural language, you have to learn different varieties that will work for both, or so one can support the other, or, you know, different things will help learning in the classroom, whether it's, you know, a different method or working together. I guess that's another method, but variety will help with understanding, which is what chapter 25 says. It can make it clearer, interesting, memorable to help them understand gospel principles better.
1: Good point. And as a matter of fact, it says it can do that. And yet, if we are not tying that in with the learner specific, you can use a very good and appropriate method, but if it doesn't connect well with those of whom we are teaching, or like you were saying, the levels of understanding or maturity or circumstance, culture, situation, as good as that method is, if it's not connecting with the learner, it really does no good. it really is not enhancing the learning. So I like this, is we're going to have to know our audience. We're going to have to know those we're with. We need to know our children, like you're saying, is somewhere we need to discover. Actually, they're not all the same type of learners. They have the same genetic pool, but maybe they're very different. We need to know them well enough, right?
0: I mean, right. Absolutely.
2: I remember once I was teaching a primary class 5-year-olds, and I was using the example of a tape recorder. They had no idea what a tape recorder was. And so if they can't relate to the method you're using, it just falls. You can't do it.
1: Good point. Good point. So when we look at this variety, is we keep in our mind is, and we've heard this phrase a lot lately. We've heard it at General Conference and other types of experiences with prophets, seers, and revelators talking about it, where they say, we teach people or we teach students, not lessons. And I hope that that never becomes cliche, because the mindset comes, the first thing we think of is not preparing a lesson, but going forth and saying, how do, and Brian, you were bringing this up, is how do we help individuals? How do we help Brad? How do we help Lauren? How do we help Megan? How do we help Tyler learn? And then we start to approach that and say, what is it that they should be learning and how can we help them? And then comes the variety experience, because I might have 3 different learners with 3 different sets in there. And how do I do that? Now, let me ask you this. In your experience, is it possible to be able to be effective in teaching and learning even though you have a variety in your class? Can that be done?
0: Without a doubt.
1: How do we do that? How do you approach that in your mindset of preparing and thinking about this?
0: Again, if you always start with the individual in mind, thinking about their needs, thinking about the way that they learn and what you know about them, and then you're thinking about the message that you're trying to get across, and then you're saying, okay, now, there's an important element of learning, and that is that they participate, that they are active learners. Because as they exercise their agency, as we've been taught, it authorizes the Holy Ghost to then teach them and testify to them. I want them to participate, not because I want them to think that I'm a great teacher or to have fun per se, but because I want them to feel the Holy Ghost. And so I have to think, here's an individual, here is a message. Now, how can I get them, how can I make this relevant to them and encourage them to engage and participate?
1: What is the spectrum of participation? When you say, my goal is to help to have learners participate or to engage, I don't know if my question is making sense, but what is the range of participation?
0: Absolutely.
1: Where is that? Where is that range?
2: I think often we think of participation as talking, which I don't think it necessarily is. Somebody can participate by pondering a question.
1: Okay.
2: Someone can participate by listening to a story. I don't think it necessarily has to be talking as part of participation, but being engaged in the learning process, I think, is opening your heart to the Spirit, the true teacher.
1: Now, this is interesting. We have one side here. What you brought up is you got pondering, okay? So a very inward experience.
2: Mm-hmm.
1: And then the other side, you might have something that's an activity where they're moving around physically or something like that, right?
0: Absolutely. So,
1: and everything in between.
0: Everything in between. And this might be a little technical, but what are they doing to process things? And pondering is a way that I might encourage or invite them. So as I ask a question, I might say something like, I want you to think about the answer to this question. Before anyone answers, I want to give everyone a chance to think about it on their own, because that allows them to process.
1: Good.
0: And can make their own connections, which is an important part of engaging them. And then some will be willing to now participate at a different level, which would be to actually verbalize.
1: Right.
0: Which even then, you can, if they don't want to verbalize something, you can have them write their thoughts. But I think there is, while verbalizing isn't the only way to participate, certainly there's something good that happens when people can verbalize the gospel and share their feelings with someone
1: else. And I think
0: that
1: this is a good thing to think about as we prepare to help others learn and to teach those principles, is there is a broad range, and keep this in mind. And I think it's necessary. That's the first step, is there is a broad range here. And so if I'm not doing it one way, that doesn't mean that I'm failing. The question is the way or ways, probably more appropriately to say, ways that we're doing this, is it helping individuals to meet the experience of which they should be doing personally, to have them? Like, sometimes you got to admit, one of the greatest engagement and participation in learning and teaching actually happens outside of the event where you're together. It's where all of a sudden someone goes on their knees for their time. And they ask the question, and it's driven by the inward agency. Or when they go out and they stand up and they do what they're supposed to. And Sadly, perhaps, this is where often the teachers never get to see that, but that's the moment of gold when it comes down. So we have that on part of the continuum, but that doesn't discount everything that's leading up into that process in using that opportunity.
0: Yeah, and you know, I think part of what leads up to that process to get them to go on their own to do something is there are times in that class where they hear what a peer is experiencing.
1: Yeah, good.
0: And they say, wow, if that's happening to this person, it can happen to me too. And that, to me, is where this participation can really bless the lives of everybody, even those who aren't necessarily speaking.
1: You know, this is a good point. As a matter of fact, we need to keep in mind that learning is actually a community experience. And if you look scripturally and you look at some of these sacred moments, there is a sense of community. And that community does range in size. I think of the prophet Joseph in the Sacred Grove. That was a community learning experience, actually, and it was really a wonderful thing. And so when we see the opportunity to invite in and have others participate and see the different points of view, we're not simply looking to see, we need different points. Does anybody have a different point? Does anybody not believe here so we can make sure that we have all the points covered? But to be able to have the community experience, the Spirit can really bring in to a group so individuals can learn very personally. I know I can testify to that, where I have had sacred learning moments where individuals have been sharing different things and the Spirit has brought in, because of the spirit of community, wonderful learning methods and wonderful learning experiences.
2: Yeah, I agree. And I think too, as looking at individuals, each individual has a different way of learning that the Spirit understands. And so as a community with the Spirit there, the right. Spirit can touch each one. And that different communication with the Spirit, I think, adds to that learning experience as a whole.
1: Thank goodness for the Spirit. Thank goodness for the Spirit, because it connects in wonderful ways. That does not, however, lessen our responsibility to use methods that are appropriate to the Spirit, appropriate to the content, and appropriate to the learner and the context of the situation. I think sometimes, well, I'm just going to teach by the Spirit. The teacher or the Spirit will tell me how to do this and when to do it, and no preparation, no thought whatsoever. That, in my opinion, is not really teaching by the Spirit. That is a whole different experience there. As a matter of fact, I like this. There's some great guidelines in chapter 25. For example, it says, when you're using a variety of methods in teaching, it says, have a definite purpose for using a method. So in other words, we don't just throw a method out, because method isn't the end.
0: No, that's not.
1: We have a purpose for using that method. In other words, thought has gone on, and this might sound overly simplistic. Here is what I perceive the end to be. Here is who is involved in my community of learning. Now, how can I help us to get there? And that's where methods start to formulate. Rather than saying, I saw this really cool thing. I'm going to try this one. I don't know how in the world it's supposed to work. I don't know what it's supposed to do. But it's cool.
0: You know, that seems to be, I don't know if this analogy works perfectly, but I think about the law of Moses as an outward ordinance kind of a thing, you know, the outward expression that then would hopefully teach the inward behavior or the inward attitudes, right? So I've got behaviors, outward behaviors influencing inward attitudes. The Savior comes along and says, let's reverse that. Let me teach you the inward and then have that influence your outward. And sometimes we have teachers that focus on the outward first, and then if it gets to the inward, eventually, that's great, but they're thinking too much about what will they do as a teacher rather than what do I want to have happen and
1: right.
0: how can I arrive at that?
1: Good. Another part that's a suggestion here that I really resonate with, where it says select methods that are appropriate and that are effective. And I think that this ties back in. If you have the purpose in mind of what you're going to do, this is going to be effective in that. But there is an element here in gospel teaching that we do need to consider, is to ensure that it is also appropriate.
2: Yeah. Later on in the manual here, Elder Packer gives a story of he and his wife at a zone conference where they brought out a beautiful cake. And he said, you know, elders, would you like a piece of cake? And there was an eager elder who'd come up, and Elder Packer put his hand in the cake, took a clump of cake and threw it at this elder. And, you know, disgusted the rest of the missionaries. And then he took a slice of the cake and put it on a beautiful crystal plate and handed it to another elder. And he said, it's the same cake, it's the same nourishment, yet the delivery method, one is appropriate and one is not. And I think that's important when you're looking at these things, is you're not going to do something very, you won't play a game in discussing the atonement. You know, you need to think of the method that's appropriate for what you're discussing.
1: Good. And I think that that's an important part to consider as a teacher, is to prayerfully consider what would be appropriate in a setting. And also, help me on this one, I think according to our audience as well, to the learners, what may be appropriate in one setting, hopefully it'll always be appropriate to the content, as you mentioned, Erica. That was really a good point. But also, what may be appropriate in one setting might bore another setting to tears. So it's, wait a second, we need to be appropriate in many different avenues.
0: Anyone who's taught in primary recognizes that. So they've got to be pretty creative in thinking about how to engage those children and make it interesting and inviting to them.
1: So do you think that the principles and the methods to teach primary and teach adults, like let's say in gospel doctrine, or even young women or Aaronic priesthood, do you think that it's impossible to use similar principles across the board?
0: I think the principles are very similar. I think maybe the manifestation of those principles might be a little different at times. But even then, I've thought a lot about this, and I don't know how the two of you have experienced this, but my experience has been that I can almost any method, if you will, that I use with youth, I could use with adults, and it will work really well.
2: In fact,
0: adults sometimes feel neglected, I think, you know, because it's a lot of times it is just stand and discuss and read and discuss and read and discuss.
1: And little on the discussion, or the discussion is so mono, you know, mono participation is just
0: scary. Yeah, or it's monopolized by a few individuals in the class, and everyone just kind of lets them go and they don't participate as much. So I think in my experience in teaching adults, I've actually tried to bring in some of the same methods that I've used in teaching youth so that they participate and they have that experience where they're engaged.
1: You know, I'm actually glad that you have brought this up, and I think this is an important principle, because some people say, oh, you know, you're a youth teacher, you connect well with the youth. And there's an underlying sentiment there for some individuals, meaning, but you don't connect very well with adults. You can't teach adults. Now, I don't necessarily agree with that. I like what you're saying is actually, if you teach well, regardless, you can find ways, and it may take preparation and thought to make sure that you, I like the way you did that, you spin's not the right word, but you use appropriate the same method in a way that connects better with maybe a different age group. Well, you said this, Erica, is it's kind of like you got the potatoes, but you might have somebody who has a palate here for a little spicier, and over here, we're going to do fries, you know, kind of a thing. Same content, same kind of an experience, but the way that we might present it just appropriately done.
2: Right. Can I give a little example?
1: Please.
2: Is that okay?
1: Oh, yeah.
2: One of the things
1: Well, it
2: that,
1: depends on what the example is. No, that's fine.
2: One of the things in teaching with children that they suggest, they said in the manual here, page 109, because children have an abundance of energy, plan ways to allow them to move or to see, hear, smell, or touch something as part of each lesson. Now, I don't know if in my gospel doctrine class at church, if the teacher passed something around for us to smell, that would be something that the adults would love. But if the teacher called on us to bring a sort of smell to our memory, or, you know, ponder on times when these smells brought, you know, different feelings to your mind or something, where I'm not smelling something actively in class,
1: sure,
2: but you can still use that same idea in a different way.
1: Good. This is really important, and it's very enlightening for some that are like, this is too much, I can't do, I don't even know one method of teaching, etc. Actually, a lot of these are very natural manifestations, but as we think about them, in my experience, it's amazing of how many things start to flood in. But once again, for me, it's here's where I'm trying to get to, or hopefully we'll experience. Here's who we're in our community. How are we going to get there? And then the Spirit, I believe, the Spirit really starts to help direct in ways that are meaningful, that are appropriate for all different types of experiences. I actually think teaching different age groups keeps you honest as a teacher. It helps you really approach the experience of learning and teaching, not just presenting. Just presenting something, because I think we get comfortable in presenting something, standing at the pulpit and going through announcements, doing whatever it is that we do. But learning and teaching is, it keeps you honest.
2: It's definitely a different experience than just presenting. I think the learner's role, too, is so important here, that they are actively, as we said before, participating. It keeps you on your game. You know, it keeps you on your toes, knowing what to do and to follow the Spirit there. Sometimes, as you prepare with variety in your lessons, you don't use any of the things that maybe you had in mind because you're led a different way by the learners. And I think that's okay.
1: Yeah, and it's exhilarating and frustrating sometimes at the same time. You know, it's
2: true.
1: Like, oh, this was so good. I wanted to use it. But then the exhilaration comes where you're going where you need to go. I love that. That's really good. That's good.
0: You know, I'm teaching right now. I'm teaching a Steak Institute class in my steak. And I found that as I still prepare the same way I would prepare any lesson. I sit down with my scriptures and I write things out or type. But I come up with my lesson outline, and then I feel confident. I rarely use that lesson outline during the teaching experience, and it never goes the way that I had planned as I typed it. But it's always much better than I thought it would be too, because I allow those learners begin to express and help guide a discussion. It's a wonderful experience. And I learn a ton of stuff too. And I always tell them, I love being here because I am learning with you. And I think that that's a great experience as a teacher. If you allow those class members to participate, you are always edified.
1: I agree. Another aspect that's brought up in chapter 26 is when considering different methods, it mentions here is, will the method edify and strengthen those that I teach? I think that this is a great question to think about. We've mentioned the appropriateness, if it's something that's appropriate and effective. But the word edify just leaps off the page for me. And I think about this in the context of, does this method edify? Now, a lot of times I'll ask, what is it when I'm with other individuals? I'll say, what does edify mean? And I usually get answers like, it makes me feel good. I feel warm. I feel productive. And I don't want to get too technical here, but the word edify actually comes from the Latin, which actually means to build. It's the same root word as edifice. So like if you look at a church building or an edifice, it's something that was constructed. Now, with that in mind, I think this is a neat thing to think about when we're trying to say, let's use a lot of different types of methods in our learning and teaching. But I like the prompting here is, does this method that I'm considering, does it build? And that might be taken in a couple of different ways. Does it build the individuals? Does it build our faith? And here's another thought. I've been wrestling with this a little bit is, does it build upon other things that are being taught? So we can't teach everything all at once, as much as we would like to, but we have components or ways to teach. Does this build and fit nicely with other experiences, like line upon line? So how does this fit with other lines? Did that make sense in a way? It's, does this method edify or allow it to build upon other methods, build upon the content, and build upon the faith?
2: Definitely. I think as if you are a consistent teacher, you get to work with them week after week or day after day.
1: Good.
2: As you build upon that, I think that's a great question to ask. You know, is this building upon what we've covered so far, what they've learned so far? Is this building upon their foundation of testimony that they have, and is this increasing it? I like that question.
1: That's really good.
0: So when I think about what they've already experienced, I think of two different things. First, what have they, like Erica just mentioned, what have they learned in our class? And it's interesting to me that very rarely do we when we teach something at church, oftentimes we never come back to that. The next week we're on to the next chapter,
1: right,
0: and the next topic, and very rarely do we go back and say, let's talk about what we talked about a week ago or 2 weeks ago or a month ago. And I've always thought that was pretty interesting. And that's certainly something that I think we could benefit from as learners. I think learners would benefit from going back to something. As teachers, we can give them the opportunity to share how they've used that or what that's meant to them as they've learned that or how they've seen that now in their own lives. But then there's the, what are they learning in other places and outside of that group? What are they learning in seminary or what are they learning in their families and how are they developing their testimonies and how are they having experiences with living the gospel, then building upon those as a teacher as well. And you've got to have a class that has learned to be open and learned to share and willing to express those things. But once they get that way, boy, it enhances every other thing that you do.
1: And it is really no greater opportunity. When
0: Absolutely.
1: You start to experience those type of settings, there is really no greater call. There is really no greater calling. And I mean that not in the context of no greater job. It's almost like a calling. It's your life calling. It's your living calling. And there is really nothing greater.
0: Well, and how do we do that as parents too? You know, you hear a lot of parents say, well, we talk about what they're learning at church, and we talk about what they're learning in Mutual or what they learned at the youth conference. And we, as parents, we want to hear, what are you learning? And now how can I reinforce that? And how can I build on that? Because I'm really in charge of your learning as a parent. So how can I really build?
1: Right. Well, this has been very helpful for me personally to learn from you and to hear different ideas, a variety of ideas, about the principles of using a variety of methods in our learning and our teaching. Sadly, our time is spent. We could talk principally about this at great lengths, which, by the way, I highly encourage individuals to talk about things like this. That's where I believe a lot of good things start to happen, for the Spirit starts to take that and allow it to grow and nourish and strengthen it. I think what we'll do is, in our next session together, we will talk specifically about practices, how we employ these principles that we've spoken about here and give it some texture. We've set a context. Now let's talk about the texture of how we can use a variety of methods in our learning and teaching, especially within this gospel teaching, for it is a great experience. 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We invite you to join us again as we talk about principles to assist us in learning and teaching those things of the gospel.
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5: We should learn that people, almost anybody, can be addicted. 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
6: People aren't only addicted to chemicals, they're addicted to other people, they're addicted to food, they're addicted to sex, they're addicted to money, addicted to power, all these things. And when something outside of me controls my peace, joy, and serenity, I become addicted to it.
7: Addiction exacts a huge cost to families, communities, and nations. For many addicts and their families, life becomes a seemingly endless downward spiral extending from one generation to the next. Yet for thousands of others, there is a way out. It is a spiritual awakening that is not just an escape, but a path leading to serenity and peace.
8: If the alcoholic addict doesn't have that spiritual awakening, that spiritual rebirth, then recovery doesn't stick around.
6: I share with others what I was like, that I was totally out of control. Then what happened? We were touched, in effect, by God. And then what it's like now is that I live a life of greater peace and joy and happiness, and do it on a day-to-day basis, and that's the key.
7: Religion and recovery. That's the topic of this edition of the Faith and Families Report, a public affairs program exploring critical issues faced by today's families. This series is made possible with funding from The Church of Jesus Christ of Latter-day Saints. Every day, tens of thousands of people struggle with the pain and turmoil of being addicted. Whether the addiction is to a substance or to a behavior, their lives are turned upside down and their sense of self is destroyed. Often, there is the illusion of being caught in an inescapable trap. However, there is a way out. In our first report, we look at addiction's often deadly snare and at how religion can help people work their way out of addiction's dark web.
9: By any estimate, alcoholism and other addictions are global problems of epidemic proportions. In the United States, alcoholism alone is a major cause of traffic accidents, unemployment, family breakups, and death.
5: At any given time, you'll probably have 10 to 13 million alcoholics. You probably have another equal number who are in the phase of going into the alcoholism. So we're talking about now, you know, anywhere from 20 to 25, 26 million people. That's almost, a tenth of our population. So that means that one out of 10 persons on the street are probably either alcoholic or getting ready to become one. That's a fairly significant number.
9: Dr. Gary Jorgensen directs the University of Utah's annual conference on alcohol and drugs, which draws participants from throughout the world.
5: Alcoholism is almost always, in terms of sheer numbers, our greatest problem of addiction. So we have a big problem. Then you add to that all the other kinds of drugs that are used and abused, even prescription drugs, and you just expand that greatly.
9: Dr. Jorgensen says certain traits are common to all addicts, whether the addiction involves substances like alcohol and cocaine, or behavior like compulsive working, eating, shopping, and gambling.
5: The thing that seems to be common amongst these is that these people live on the edge. And so we get people who are adrenaline junkies. Well, if you're on the edge with any sort of behavior, you're going to get an adrenaline rush from whatever it is. And so even amongst people who are recovering, they'll say, well, I have to be careful of doing that because it's another adrenaline-like on-the-edge experience for me that's going to cause me to relapse.
9: A common tendency for addicts is to change from one addiction to another. For example, a drinker does not just drink, nor does a person who uses drugs such as cocaine use just cocaine, although many addicts claim they only use one drug. According to Dr. Jorgensen, if you question the substance abusers carefully, most will admit they do use other drugs such as marijuana or alcohol to come down from such drugs as cocaine.
5: The truth of the matter is that people who are addicted get addicted to all kinds of drugs, so it's the gamut. People who are addicted to alcohol switch and go to all kinds of drug experiences and also go into other kinds of experiences as well. So the people who are addicted to alcohol often have sexual addictions. People who are addicted to alcohol often have gambling addictions. And once you get into some sort of addictive behavior, what you find out is that it works, that addiction changes and alters your consciousness in such a way that you'll go back to that experience again and again and again.
9: Dr. Jorgensen says this is one reason the journey of recovery is invariably a difficult one. Another reason is that most addicts resist anyone they perceive as an authority figure.
5: In the beginning, with almost any patient that you deal with who's chemically dependent, as they grow up and the experience of becoming chemically dependent, they become alienated from most experiences where there are authority figures.
9: The aversion to authority figures is why most addicts have trouble aligning themselves with a religion. Religion is a place where authority figures abound. They are found in the forms of bishops, priests, ministers, rabbis, and so on. However, religion is often an important part of the recovery process. It has been Jorgensen's experience that when addicts are able to change their view of authority figures to mentors rather than tormentors, they become more willing to listen to and follow the counsel of religious leaders.
5: When you go to your clergyman, hopefully they have more insights into what's going on than you do, and they typically do.
9: Counseling with a trusted church leader or professional therapist can help the recovering individual reconsider past actions, attitudes, and thoughts.
5: So it's easier to correct an idea as you play it off of someone who has a little more experience than you do, and then you can use that communication process to correct the kind of thinking that you're doing. That's an extremely important part of recovery.
9: Another way religion can help a recovering addict is when religious leaders and members of a congregation offer a hand of fellowship.
5: And it's important that people who have been in a religious experience feel welcome back into the group, feel like I can come back. I've done things wrong. In religious terms, I've committed sins, but I can now come back and be accepted and loved. And typically congregations, wherever they are, will do that. You know, they read the Bible. They know what it means that Jesus went out and left the 99, went after the one. And that one rarely thinks they're welcome back, but in most congregations they are.
9: Jorgensen urges churches to take the responsibility to welcome people who are working their way out of addiction.
5: We don't judge them for their behavior. We just want them there with us now to be with us and make sure that they can have an experience where they can feel comfortable and feel like they've got a place to go when things are tough.
9: Religion and Recovery from Addictions for the Faith and Families Report.
7: Recovering from addiction is one of the most difficult experiences a person can go through. It often entails physical, emotional, and mental pain. But the pain in and of itself is not what leads to recovery. As recovering addicts again and again testify, before there is true recovery, an addict must submit to a higher power, to God. We now turn to the story of one addict's spiritual awakening that led to recovery.
10: My name is Vicki, and I'm a recovering alcoholic addict, and I've been clean now for a little over 7 years.
3: Vicki is an attractive, neatly dressed woman in her mid-40s. In many ways, she looks like what she is, a middle-class homemaker with three children who provides daycare for preschoolers. What she does not look like is that she is a former drug addict who spent nearly 20 years in and out of jail for shoplifting and drug use. Vicki was a 19-year-old mother with a husband in prison when she first tried drugs.
10: Marijuana, pot, was the first thing that I ever tried, and I was hooked from the first time I ever took a toke on it. I laughed and felt so good and felt so carefree, nothing mattered. I laughed so hard, my sides ached, and I'd been so long, it seemed, since I had laughed and felt that carefree feeling that my own feelings about my own self-worth, it sort of made me just ripe for the picking there with the drugs.
3: Vicki isn't certain how long this initial feeling good stage lasted. At first, the drugs helped her forget her troubles. She considered drugs and alcohol to be her savior, not her problem. She deluded herself into believing that she could stop taking drugs any time she wanted. However, when the inevitable problems associated with drugs began to take their toll, Vicki was unable to stop. To pay for the drugs, Vicki began stealing. She was caught several times and sent to prison. This, of course, jeopardized her employment and her ability to care for her children. At one point, a judge threatened to take her children away from her if she did not straighten up. Later, her older son was sent to a boys' home for juvenile crimes, and Vicki's health began to fail her. As her problems increased, Vicki tried to give up the drugs and alcohol.
10: I could go for maybe a day or two tops, and I would be getting these weird feelings in my head and the shakes, sweats, cold sweats, and just pains in my stomach to the point where it would just be easier, oh, just take one, you know, get rid of the pain. And it was just a vicious, non-ending circle.
3: It wasn't until Vicki turned to God that she began to find a way out of addiction's trap. It began while Vicki was attending a 12-step support group with her mother.
10: I started going, and I would sit and listen to these people sharing their stories and thinking to myself, wow, I've done worse things than that, but I'm not like that. I'm not an alcoholic or an addict. I could stop if I wanted to. I just don't want to. I was still lying to myself, totally in denial. But as I continued going to these meetings with her, the denial sort of turned into questions. Am I one of those? Could it be possible? Am I really one of those?
3: During this period, seemingly out of the blue, a bishop from the church she'd been raised in started dropping by her home for visits.
10: He would pop in, I swear, at the most inopportune times, just when something was really getting me down and I was ready to just, you know. There he would show up at my door and say, I just felt like I needed to come and see you today. It happened several times, you know, and he would just be there. And he was such a nice person. He didn't push religion on me. I think he knew that I wasn't at that point, but he just wanted to come visit for a few minutes, see how we were all doing, if there was anything we needed, anything he could do for us. And I developed a real good rapport with him.
3: When the bishop invited Vicki to attend church, she was afraid, believing she was not worthy. On the first Sunday she had agreed to attend, Vicki was so nervous, at the last moment she stayed home and smoked a joint instead. But after several weeks of encouragement from her bishop, she began attending services.
11: She also continued attending her support group meetings, and she continued to take drugs. It was not until Vicki found herself able to complete the fifth step of the 12-step recovery process of admitting to God and to someone else the exact nature of her wrongs that she began the process of loosening drugs' fierce hold. The person Vicki confessed to was her bishop.
10: And I felt kind of awkward at first, and he looked at me and he said, "And how's Vicki doing?" And I just kind of, "She's doing okay." And I thought, well, maybe if I just share just a little bit to begin with, then maybe I can get into the real heavy stuff later. But the minute I opened my mouth, I was like the dam broke. I couldn't stop. I sat in his office crying my eyes out for 3 hours and unloading on him. And he cried with me. And that was the beginning. I finally had said it out loud to somebody. And that was the beginning, that I was on a road to recovery.
11: Staying on the road has not been easy. Recovery is a day-in, day-out process that demands courageous adherence to spiritual principles. For Vicki, a personal relationship with God was the key to her recovery. At one point, Vicki made a pact with God that if He would help her, she would do everything in her power to find her way back to Him.
10: It was a pact that we made that He kept His promise to me. And even though it was not without more struggles and more pain at times, I could see the change. I could feel the change, and it was coming to me gradually. And the scriptures became an important part of my recovery. Prayer was absolutely an important part of my recovery, and letting God back into my life and trusting Him enough to turn my life and will over to Him is what saved me. And I bank on that now. 7 years later, I know that God has to be the most important person in my life.
7: 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On this edition, we're exploring religion and recovery from addictions. In our final report, we'll explore the roles spirituality and religion can play in recovery's process.
12: There are numerous types of addictions: drugs, food, gambling, hair pulling, shopping, sex, work, even watching television. The list goes on and on. While each addict has unique experiences, there is a common experience that goes far beyond the physical and emotional facets that all addicts must go through if they are to recover. It's the spiritual facet. Some recovering addicts and therapists refer to it as a spiritual journey. Because of the nature of the disease of addiction, only by embarking on this journey can real recovery take place.
8: But it's a disease of the spirit, meaning there's always a loss of integrity. So in the 20 years I've been working with alcoholics and drug addicts in the prisons and the psych wards and state hospitals and outpatient treatment, I've never met an honest one. In the middle to last stages of addiction, dishonesty, the disease of integrity, always occurs. There's no exception.
12: Dr. Rick Hawks is a psychologist who works with addicts. According to Hawks, this spiritual aspect of the disease is why just cleaning up or drying out an addict is seldom, if ever, successful.
8: They can pick them up on Skid Row, and in a week or 30 days at the longest, their physical bodies can be restored to as good as it can be. So the physical body's a piece of cake. Hospitals do that regularly. So the real catch isn't the physical healing process for the most part. It's the spiritual part.
12: How does an addict who is enshrouded in the darkness of lying, crime, and often violence turn to the light of spirituality? Hawks observes that in nearly every case he's worked on, before the addicts took the spiritual path to recovery, they first hit rock bottom.
8: So something really bad happens. Well, oftentimes what that does is what we call as humility or humbleness, that they're kind of left on their own. And then from that rock bottom, we try to encourage them to do some of that searching inside and some of that pondering and to find a what we'd call a higher power. It can be whatever you want. It's non-religious, it's spiritual, but you need to find a higher power, something to hang on to and begin healing that spiritual process.
12: Hawk says this spiritual component is critical to the recovery process because addiction is a form of spiritual enslavement.
8: as I've observed individuals working this process, what happens is that they, as they become addicted to their substance of choice, in some ways they've turned their lives over to cocaine or to alcohol, and that becomes their master or their higher power. So in a sense, it's a spiritual bondage.
6: You have this terrible void in your life, this hole. It's like your body was a sieve and you keep pouring these things in and they keep pouring out through the holes, and what we need is something to plug up the holes.
12: Father Bernie Flynn serves in suburban Chicago as interim rector of St. Martin's Episcopal Church and works with recovering addicts. His experience is that when people turn to addictive behaviors, they are unknowingly searching for spirituality.
6: Oh, I think they're really hungry for spirituality. I really believe that. They're looking for answers to the questions, you know, who am I, where am I going, why am I here?
12: Just what is this spirituality that addicts are searching for?
13: Spirituality can be a lot of different things to a lot of different people. It's that inner peace. It's that inner arrangement that you make with your own personal higher power.
12: Leon Pova is president of the National Association of State Alcohol and Drug Abuse Directors and is a high counselor for his local congregations for The Church of Jesus Christ of Latter-day Saints. He says addicts make the mistake of thinking the high that drugs or an activity gives them will provide that inner peace. However, what they find is a greater void. It is only when people turn to a spiritual higher power, God, can they ease their pain and fill their void.
13: Whether that be a God in a Methodist church or a Baptist church or whatever, it's the knowing that there is a spiritual being there that is there to assist you, that gives you that extra power and authority to make that kind of change. That unless there is a spirituality, recovery does not take place.
12: Jonathan Friel of St. Paul, Minnesota is a psychologist, an author, and a recovering addict. Through his personal experience with addiction and recovery, Friel has become convinced that the reason spirituality is so critical to recovery is because humans are all spiritual beings.
14: Well, I think spirituality is something that all human beings have, just like we have personalities and we have identities and we have the need to eat and the need to drink water. We also have spirituality.
12: Friel proposes that this is why addicts must surrender themselves to a higher spiritual power if they are to successfully recover.
14: There has to be some sense of surrender and a sense that there are things in the universe that are beyond us, that are more powerful than us. Otherwise, each one of us becomes a little god and that we think we can cure everything by ourselves. I get a lot of people coming into the office here, and they're white-knuckling it through their alcoholism. They haven't had a drink in 3 months, and they're miserable to live with. They're hateful. They're angry. They're bitter. They're really emotionally perpetrating, if not physically perpetrating, on their spouses and their children. And what they're struggling with is surrender. They haven't surrendered yet. They haven't acknowledged that this has them by the throat. They still think they can control it by themselves.
12: Once an addict submits to God, religion often becomes part of the process, as recovering addicts frequently turn to the religion of their choice. Dr. Rick Hawks.
8: So a Catholic oftentimes will hang on to the Catholic version of that higher power. A Mormon will hang on to that Mormon version of a higher power, and Protestant to Protestant, and so forth and so on, and begin developing that spirituality. It's as if spirituality comes first, and then religion kind of steps in, and then they can bring parts of their personal religion back in. And then they find support in being with their family and involved with activities involved with the church.
12: Leon Pova agrees.
13: The religious background that they've had will help them accept the fact that there is a spiritual being within themselves that they have to really take control over. And so, yes, religion plays a very important part.
12: Dr. Hawks adds that as the addict returns to a religion and his or her spirituality increases, the need for drugs, pornography, or whatever the person is addicted to decreases because the spiritual bondage decreases.
8: The thinking is that you have to find something more powerful than cocaine, more powerful than alcohol, and because there's such terrific, powerful, effective, and dependable drugs, for example, and oftentimes a God or a higher power, as we understand him, is brought in with that belief, the belief that he can do for us what we couldn't do on our own, the belief that there is a supreme being of some sort, and that supreme being can heal that spirit. So it becomes a critical role in recovery. The difference between someone who has the spiritual part of their recovery and not is often viewed as white-knuckling it. So some folks can, I'm just doing it on my own, I'll just stay clean and sober. And the term, like the white knuckles, just hanging on and just forcing themselves, and life is miserable, and they're just going without the drugs. And that becomes real difficult, and they often, what we call, relapse back into the active drug use, where those who find that spiritual component to their recovery or are able to find that higher power, they can find relief and peace.
14: Religion is supposed to help us rise above our limitations.
12: Dr. Jonathan Friel.
14: What I see happening with healthy religion is that there's a sense of redemption, a sense of forgiveness, a sense that you can better yourself, and there's also a sense that you can depend on something beyond yourself.
12: Father Bernie Flynn says this all involves having a personal relationship with God.
6: If they are developing a personal relationship with their God, and I'm talking about a relationship that's based on, you know, on surrendering their will to the will of God, then I think it can protect. The danger I see is that we have people come to canonize or believe in the trappings of religion and don't get to the depth of the spirituality of religion. Religion for me is a way that I express my relationship with my God. My spirituality is my relationship.
12: Elder Vaughn J. Featherstone is a member of the First Council of the Seven.

0: confidence. There they may be other applications as well, but blessed are the poor in spirit. And I believe when the addict gets to a point where he or she is willing to go to a bishop or an ecclesiastical leader to turn to Christ or to the God that they believe in. And then the second is blessed are they that mourn. They have to get to a point where they really feel godly sorrow. And then the meek, they're finally teachable, will do anything you tell us to do. And then blessed are they which do hunger and thirst after righteousness, for they shall be filled. And I think the Lord is saying, I'm beginning to accept your repentance. And then the fifth is, blessed are the merciful, for they shall obtain mercy. I think we must forgive others. That is part of the healing process.
1: Spirituality, religion, and recovery for the Faith and Families Report. Addictions of all varieties cause untold misery to addicts, their family members, and to society. While some addicts never escape their destructive habits, many others do, often with the help of people who care. Those who succeed in recovery are the ones that find the courage to ask themselves searching questions and to surrender themselves to God. Religious activity aids the recovery process in that it can provide the supporting counsel and fellowship an addict needs. Religion can help the recovering addict learn about God, increase faith, and express this faith through acts of compassion, gratitude, and courage. Religion can be the cornerstone of building a healing relationship with the Creator. 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On this edition, we've reported on religion and recovery from addiction. This series is made possible with funding from The Church of Jesus Christ of Latter-day Saints. For a written transcript of this program, write the Radio Faith and Families Report, 15 East South Temple, Salt Lake City, Utah, 84150.

0: 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This is the Latter-day Saints Talk Channel, brought to you by The Church of Jesus Christ of Latter-day Saints.
1: We believe in God, the Eternal Father.
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3: We believe in being honest, true, chaste, benevolent, virtuous.
1: We believe that through the atonement of Christ, all mankind.
2: We also believe the Book of Mormon to be the Word of God.
3: We may say that we follow the admonition of Paul. We believe all things. We hope all.

Hello and welcome to Why I Believe. I'm Rick Starr. Brian Payne was born in Seattle in 1982, a happy baby who smiled and laughed easily and brought much joy to his family. Like most, he experienced the normal ups and downs of childhood. In junior high, he participated in the Civil Air Patrol and even hoped he wouldn't grow too tall to one day become a pilot. During high school, Brian sang and toured with the high school choir, lettered in track, and earned his Eagle Scout, and enjoyed being with his friends. He attended a semester at BYU before serving his mission in the Tokyo North Mission. The night of Brian's return from his mission, he commented that his jaw was stiff. Within days, his throat was swollen to the point that he couldn't eat or talk. After some testing, Brian was diagnosed with non-Hodgkin's lymphoma. Although this form of cancer was thought to be treatable, doctors soon found that Brian had a quick-spreading form of NHL called peripheral T-cell lymphoma that was not responsive to chemotherapy. Hopes were placed in a stem cell transplant, but soon Brian's cancer had spread so much that he became ineligible for that as well. Throughout this challenge, Brian tried to maintain a normal, active life and even made plans for the future, but eventually the cancer overtook his weakened body and he passed on. Throughout Brian's challenge, his parents, brothers, and sister were by his side. And today on Why I Believe, we are privileged to have Brian's family, the Paynes, here to talk with us about Brian's life and the lessons that they have learned from Brian's challenge and his passing. And we welcome you with us today. Thank you so much for being with us today. Just a quick introduction. We have Brian's mother and father, Kenneth and Ramona, and also two brothers.

0: And a sister. Oldest brother is
1: Ken.
0: Ken. Sister
2: Stephanie.
0: Stephanie. And brother
3: Randy.
0: Randy. And we're missing one sibling, a brother who wasn't able to be with us today, Scott. But we're so glad that you could all be here with us today. Now, where did Brian fall in the order of siblings?
2: He was just older than I am. I'm the youngest, and he was the fourth of five.
0: Okay. Well, as I read about Brian, I wanted to talk a little bit about his life. It seemed like a fairly normal childhood. Were there any indications while he was on his mission that he had any form of difficulty that was coming up?
4: There wasn't, but at his last zone conference, one of his previous companions looked at him and said, "Hey, Brian, do you have a toothache or something?" Because he noticed that his jaw was a little bit more swollen
0: Oh, really?
4: than the other side, but still he didn't think anything.
0: And it's interesting, the very night that he returned home, he was having dinner with your family, right?
5: Right.
0: Please share with us what happened. What?
1: We had that was actually at my house, and we had the kitchen table pulled out as big as it would go, and we had probably 15 or so people there with all of the family, and we had lasagna for dinner. He'd been looking forward to real American lasagna. So we had just huge spread and everybody there and lots of fun visiting. And I do remember him mentioning that his jaw was just a little sore and he had a hard time opening. Totally figured he might have yawned on the airplane on the way home trying to clear his ears or
0: Oh.
1: something, and had popped something, and nobody thought anything of it.
0: Well, this must have been a really fast-spreading thing for him to become so swollen within such a few days.
4: Yeah, it was. In fact, after he had his first chemotherapy treatment, it just so happened that his lung collapsed the next day, totally unrelated. But while he was in the hospital, being treated for that, they were getting ready to release him, and then he just commented that his jaw was hurting again. So they looked at his incision, and it had been like 12 hours since he'd had his chemo treatment, and already the tumor was growing again.
0: Oh my goodness.
4: So it was very aggressive.
0: Well, when you first learned about the diagnosis, your thoughts were that this was a treatable form of cancer, weren't they?
6: We were told we were told that, if you've got to have cancer, this is stage one. This is the best kind to have because it's the most treatable. And that was the preliminary diagnosis. And then it wasn't until sometime later that they had done some more testing on the samples and so on, and came up with the further diagnosis that was a different story.
0: And was that peripheral T cell lymphoma, was that considered like a stage four type of cancer, or what is
4: No,
0: the description of that?
4: it was still stage one, but it was aggressive and wasn't responsive to chemotherapy.
6: Yeah, it was not something that the chemotherapy would touch. It would only
4: It would shrink it
6: shrink
4: during
6: it, but
4: treatment, but
6: it wouldn't eliminate it the way it can do
0: So
6: other
0: what was
6: types.
0: the prescribed treatment for him then when you found that out?
6: He started having radiation treatments, and we were driving from our home in Spanish Fork to Salt Lake every day to the Huntsman Center, and they were harvesting T cells for this transplant that they were hoping to be able to do, and it was basically just try and keep him comfortable, get him through the chemo, and help him deal with the radiation. And
2: But to my knowledge, it wasn't really, I didn't realize, and we didn't realize it was terminal till maybe a week or two before he passed away.
6: Yeah.
4: The last few days.
1: The initial diagnosis of lymphoma, and yeah, I remember that most easily treatable piece of cake, relatively speaking. And that was the last piece of good news the doctors ever gave us. From there, it was, oh, well, it is lymphoma, but it's T cell, not B cell or something. And oh, then it's not just T cell, but it's this kind. And it just kept going. But yeah, I agree with Stephanie. It seemed like up until just a week or so before he passed away, there was some new plan of attack, some new idea that would accomplish what we were looking for, and ended up not working.
6: It was 5 months from the time he got off the plane until, or the time he got on the plane in Japan until he died. But all during that time, it wasn't until really the last week that we had to deal with he's not going to come out of this.
0: Hmm. Do you think Brian had any indication personally that this was a terminal thing, or was he hopeful as the rest of you that he would come out of this?
4: He was very hopeful. In fact, there was one day that we were in the hospital when we had found out that, well, at first there was an experimental drug they were going to get permission to use on him, but the drug company wouldn't release it for his use because his prognosis wasn't good enough.
0: Mm-hmm.
4: And so when we found that out, I made some comment to him about, well, you know, what are the things that you want to do with the time you have left?
0: Mm-hmm.
4: And his comment to me was, he said, are you going to give up just because it's hard? And so even with them saying there's nothing we can do more, we've given you all the best things first, you know, anything we have left, we'll just give you a few more weeks. He still expected
0: to still was holding out.
4: Mm-hmm.
0: Yeah.
2: Mm-hmm. And I remember him saying, you know, if it's going to take me, I want to go out fighting. So he wanted to just try whatever was out there. Up until, I think, the day before he died was when he decided to come home.
6: Toward the middle of September, it was right after Labor Day.
4: Right.
6: Mm-hmm. That he started having some intestinal blockage issues and some problems there that were related to the cancer. And we had to take him up and admit him. Up until that point, he had been essentially at home with us. Except for the lung collapse thing, which he spent a couple of days in the hospital for.
0: Mm-hmm.
6: But he died on Monday morning, the 22nd. The Friday previous, I had gotten home from work, and that's when I learned that the doctors had, you know, said, this isn't gonna come through.
0: Mm-hmm.
6: When I got there Friday, he and I were kind of talking a little bit about how things were going and so on, and he was coming to the point where he was trying to let go of this, you know, mm-hmm. we can't give up just because it's hard kind mm-hmm. of thing. And then three doctors came in the room and said, essentially, there's nothing else we can do.
0: Mm-hmm.
6: And the decision you have to make now is whether you want to, paraphrasing what they were getting at was, do you want to die here, do you want to die at home? And if you want to die at home, then we suggest hospice care. We'll release you under those conditions, and then you can go home. And they left. And he and I just kind of sat there and...
0: Just the two of you at that time.
6: Yeah, yeah. Mm-hmm. And I remember sitting beside his bed, holding on to his hand, and we talked very frankly about what was next.
0: Mm.
6: We used missionary language. We talked about, okay, this is another transfer. And that was kind of the course of the conversation. And we talked about what we knew about the spirit world and missionary work and so on. And he finally said, well, he said, I think I just want to go home.
0: Hmm.
6: And so I said, that's your... You really feel that way? And he said, yeah. And I think that was when he shifted from, I'll fight this, to
0: right.
6: I'll submit. And I went out and told the nurse, I said, we decided to do the hospice route. And she expressed great relief because she was concerned so much for him. They'd made good friends with each other. And so she says, all right, I'll get it going. And then the next day, Saturday, and his mission president and his wife, who had come home just 2 months prior, and Brian had been able to go to their homecoming and so on, mm-hmm. they came up to the hospital to see him that day. And he'd been pretty down. I mean, he was struggling
0: mm-hmm.
6: physically, but he just came alive and was so happy to see
0: good.
6: Him and was just... And it was we opened all the blinds so the sun could stream in, and they spent probably 10 or 15 minutes with him, and they left, and then he just went right down in bed and just was as quiet as he could be.
0: Hmm.
6: And after a little while, I said to him, Brian, is there anything you want? Can I get you anything? He says, yeah, I want a Slurpee.
0: Ha, ha, ha, ha, ha.
6: And I didn't know where to get him. You know, I'm in the hospital with him. Where am I going to get a Slurpee? So I said, okay, I'll go find you one. So I left, and I got in the car, and I drove down the hill and went looking for a convenience store, and I finally found one and got it for him and rushed back before it all had melted down. When I got back, he said, I got a phone call. I said, got a phone call? He says, yeah, it was Elder Maxwell. And he at the time was so fragile health-wise that he couldn't come. He wouldn't dare come to the hospital.
0: Mm-hmm.
6: But he called him and shared a couple of scriptures with him, one from 1 Nephi about, I know the Lord loves his children, but I don't know the meaning of all things, and a couple of others like that. I'm glad I wasn't there, because it was his moment.
0: His moment with an apostle who could empathize with him.
6: Yeah. Very much so.
0: I want to come back to that in a few minutes. But before that, let's talk about Brian and leading up to this realization that he was going to pass soon. What was his life like? What were his activities from the time he got home from his mission to the time when he realized that hospice care was inevitable?
1: If you want to know what his life was like, you've got to go back before then. I mean, in high school, he was not a follower. He mm-hmm. was a leader. And I had graduated years before him, never was in high school with him. But it was fun from the outside to watch as he and a group of friends formed their own club. And they got those folding camp chairs that collapse up like an umbrella.
0: Mm-hmm.
1: And they stored them in their locker. And at lunchtime, they'd eat their lunch. And then they'd go in the halls and they'd each get their chair out of their locker and set it up in the hall and do whatever they did.
2: And glad the hallway club. Everyone.
1: Yeah. And so he called himself the chairman of the chairman. And that was just kind of how Brian was. He found mm-hmm. his own niche. He created his own niche where he wanted to be. If there was something good happening, he would follow. But often he wanted to be involved. And his role in the Civil Air Patrol really helped him blossom in some new areas as a leader that he had never done before.
0: Mm-hmm.
1: It was neat to see. And as his older brother look up to him, never mind the fact that he was 5 inches taller than I am, but to look up to my little brother as someone who would identify what he wanted and blaze his own path to get there. And the thing that impressed me is all of his goals were righteous. And if he was really passionate about it, he was tenacious. If he wasn't passionate about it, freshman year at BYU didn't go quite as well as he would have liked. He was looking forward to getting back, getting a run at it a second time mm-hmm. after his mission. In fact, Mom, I remember you mentioning that his academic records weren't in the best standing at BYU when he got back, and that he had to, initially they had some list of things he had to do to get the hold released from his records, but that after his first meeting with the academic counselor, you finished the story. You were there.
4: Oh, well, we went up actually the day after he came home, and yeah, he had his interview with his counselor, and they released the hold and said register for classes. So,
0: oh, really?
1: Because it was essentially, we can see that this is a different person than the freshman that forgot to attend a class and do homework and take finals.
0: It's 2 years of missionary work,
1: yeah.
0: Really.
6: Well, and
0: really
6: learning Japanese and mm-hmm. going through the MTC, I mean, he took that with both hands and just wrote it for all it was worth. And
0: that's great.
6: He came home loving the language, loving the culture. And he had an attitude about him that, you know, he could do just about anything he set his mind to now.
1: Except beat cancer.
0: Yes.
2: Although before he went on his mission, he wasn't... he didn't think he was going to be too different when he came home. I'm 4 years younger, so growing up, he didn't ever want to hang out with me, although I wanted to hang out with him. But by about his senior year of high school, we started to do a few things together, and I just totally loved hanging out with him. And one night, we had gone out to Wendy's and then, you know, to the store. We were just kind of hanging out late at night. And it was really close to when he was leaving, and I made some comment, oh, this is one of the last times we're going to be able to do this. He's like, what, you think I'm going to come home and be boring like Ken? I'm still going to be cool when I get back.
0: Sorry that you had to hear that, Ken.
1: No, I remember that story. It's one of those memories that I repress every
2: it's
1: chance.
2: It's lore in our family.
1: Yeah.
6: It comes up around the dinner table from time to time.
1: Yeah, yeah. Uh-huh.
4: Just another story about Brian. His last Christmas of senior year, I had thought, you know, I had this big plan that we should take our money and find families that needed it and just concentrate on having experiences as a family and not worry about the gifts and maybe that year make a bigger deal about birthdays. And so I presented this idea at Family Home Evening and mm-hmm. waited for everybody's response, and they were kind of lukewarm. But then Brian said, you know, this is going to be my last Christmas before I go on my mission, and I was really looking forward to a worldly Christmas.
1: And as
4: so
1: I
4: that's what we had.
1: As I recall, it was the most opulent I remember.
4: So, and now I'm glad that we did that, because it ended up being his last Christmas.
0: Oh, yes, yeah. You're listening to Why I Believe on the Mormon Channel. I'm Rick Starr, and I have a brother and sister Payne with us today, Kenneth and Ramona Payne, and Ken, Stephanie, and Randy, who are the siblings of Brian Payne. We're discussing his challenge and battle with cancer 7 years ago, and the lessons learned from that, and the stories that you have, and the memories that you have from that. Randy, you had something you'd like to share.
6: Can I just add something real
0: please,
6: right here?
0: Please.
6: Randy, having Down syndrome, he was just ahead of Brian by several years. And so as Brian came up through childhood, he always had Randy with him. And they played together and everything. When Brian died that Monday morning, we were all there. And it was 2 or 3 hours before they came to remove the body and prepare for the funeral and everything. And during that time, Randy came in and sat next to the bed where Brian was. And held his hand and talked to him. And seemed to form a real bond with him at that point. Different from what they'd had growing up together. So, a little bit later, when Randy went through the temple to be endowed, as we entered the celestial room, he had an experience of some kind with Brian or with. I don't gainsay anything he ever says about Brian and him and contact together and so on. He's had that experience often, apparently, and it's been a real testimony to all of us, I think, how he has helped us all to believe.
3: Brian is my brother. I love him. I'm going to see him again in the second coming. I know Brian went to the mission in Japan, and he's on a mission in the heaven mission now. He's happy. And one time, I feel my life about Brian. He is... He helped me, and I love him. I play toys with Brian. Brian's a great brother. My sister, Steph, he makes lunch for me and Brian to watch Star Trek. Mm-hmm. That's a long time ago. He liked to build Legos, and Brian built the Santa Legos, you know, up high, mm-hmm. every Christmas. And Brian's birthday... It's really fun. Now, I know he is my brother. Brian knows is a testimony about me. I know it's real. And Jesus died for me. And I know he is serving the mission. And I serve the mission too. Mm-hmm. I went to the Bishop Storehouse. Mm-hmm. And the second one, me and my dad, we went to Provo Mission.
0: Oh, that's
3: and
0: wonderful.
3: I know he is for me. I know I went to Brian's funeral and to receive at him, beast of my soul, Brian's funeral, and everybody already there with me, including my family and my friends. And Brian's friend, you see, peace of my soul is a cappella.
0: Mm-hmm.
3: And one time, I'm going to go up there after singing. I'll be at my testimony at Tess's funeral. And I know my mom had the picture of Brian in the photo. And he is always... He loves me. I love my mom. I know it's hard. I don't know what to say. I love Brian a lot. And that is it for me. Thank you.
0: Randy, thank you so much. You know, you brought up a very good point when you said that Brian is happy now. And you saw him suffer through a lot of pain as a family, and you were there by his side. But you as a family also have an interesting, a unique perspective because you have an understanding of the plan of salvation. And one of my favorite terms for that is the plan of happiness. And I wanted to ask you, how did your knowledge of the plan of happiness help you during this time of Brian's trial?
1: One of the things that has occurred to me, both on a serious and a somewhat lighthearted note, on the serious side, I look back at the photos that we have of the day of Brian's funeral. And looking at those photos, it looks kind of like we're at a family reunion. I mean, you don't see lots of red puffy eyes of people who have been crying hard all day.
0: Mm-hmm.
1: We had done a lot of that. But when we got to the funeral, it was almost just a celebration of the good things that Brian did in his life. And how do you say it? It wasn't like this was the next part of the script.
6: It was almost like a missionary farewell,
1: mm-hmm.
6: in a sense, because mm-hmm. that's really how we thought about it.
1: And that brings up kind of the lighthearted one. I remember just after Brian entered the MTC, I had served a mission, and it was fun to sit there and look at the watch and go, oh, wonder what Brian's doing now. Well, he's probably in the cafeteria for his first dinner, and he's met his companion and so on. And after his funeral, or after he passed away, I would catch myself thinking, gee, I wonder what Brian's doing now. Because there was testimony and knowledge that life doesn't end at the grave,
0: mm-hmm.
1: And that Brian is still very much alive. His body's just not with him. And the aggravation that we're not going to find out what he's doing now, and by the time we find out, we can't go tell anybody because we'll be where he is. I don't know.
4: It was,
1: but that was something over and over I caught myself wondering, I wonder what he's doing now. And finally I had to say, he's busy, and I have things I need to do, so I should be busy, engaged here and now.
0: Let's touch on that for a minute, because you received and we'll come back to talking about the plan of happiness in just a minute, but you received a painting by Greg Olson after Brian's passing, and it had a quote with it by Elder Neil A. Maxwell. And I have that quote here. I'd like to share that with you, maybe have you comment on it, because it talks a lot about what you're saying about the mission of Brian after his passing. And it's interesting what Elder Maxwell says here. He says, and I quote, "Each release of a righteous individual from this life is also a call to new labors. Those who have true hope understand this. Therefore, though we miss the departed righteous so much here, hundreds may feel their touch there. One day, those hundreds will thank the bereaved for gracefully foregoing the extended association with choice individuals here in order that they could help hundreds there. In God's ecology, talent and love are never wasted." Share your thoughts about that.
6: I had people ask me, and still do, you know, how you feel, you know, they say, oh, I can't imagine how it must be to lose a child and everything like that. And I say, not meaning to be flippant about it, but it's really true. I say, well, it's just like he's gone on another mission. We just don't get mail. Mm-hmm. And that's really it. All the time he was in Japan, And then Ken, his mission to South Africa years before, you know, they were as far away from us as you could just about be on the planet. You know, but we'd hear from him now and then. But it was knowing they were doing good work and that they were there. And that's the way, for me, that's the way it's been with Brian. Absolute assurance that he's fine, that he's engaged in the work. You know, it'd be nice to hear from him. But other than that, there's never been a flicker of doubt in my mind about his what he's doing and how he is. And I'm a lot less worried about him now than I was when he was in Tokyo.
0: Well, it's interesting in some of the notes I read about Brian before our interview that he had an interesting scripture on his mission plaque in your meeting house. Talk about that, Sister Payne.
4: Well, it was the scripture from DNC 138, and it talks about how from among the righteous, God chose his messengers, armed them with power, and sent them to bring light to those in darkness, paraphrasing it. That's the part that went on his plaque, and it wasn't until after he had passed away that I read the scripture again from the Doctrine and Covenants, and the phrase that he left off, but that now applied so much more, is it ended with, "And thus was the gospel preached among the dead."
0: Mm-hmm.
2: Describing when Christ was in the spirit world for those 3 days, he organized the missionary work in the spirit world. And
4: it was just amazing to me that that would be the scripture that Brian had chosen for his mission, and how much more it applied now.
0: Yeah. Mm-hmm.
4: Foreshadowing, yes.
0: Well, it seems his mission was his preparation for his next mission.
6: Yeah. Exactly.
4: Yes.
0: Let me just share that scripture with you. This comes from Doctrine and Covenants 138, verse 30. "But behold, from among the righteous he organized his forces and appointed messengers clothed with power and authority and commissioned them to go forth and carry the light of the gospel to them that were in darkness, even to all the spirits of men. And thus was the gospel preached to the dead." And that was the part that was left off.
4: Yeah,
6: just
4: on
6: the plaque.
4: On his plaque, yeah.
0: But it certainly has application now, doesn't it?
4: Yes, it does.
0: Coming back to the plan of salvation and your understanding of that, Stephanie, do you have any thoughts on how that helped you, that knowledge?
2: Yeah, I was a junior in high school when he passed away, and I always grew up with very strong belief. I never doubted the gospel. I grew up in a very gospel-oriented home, but I still had to come to my own testimony at some point. And for a while, I was a little upset that it just didn't happen overnight. You know, my dad was a seminary teacher, and we read scriptures every day, so I just kind of expected to go along on my parents' testimony and then just kind of like a flick of the switch, have my own. But it took a little while of just really kind of struggling to really feel like I could say that I had my very own testimony. Mm-hmm. And it didn't happen all at once, but looking back, shortly after he passed away, everything kind of really solidified for me and gelled in my mind. And I remember just thinking how much more real the plan of salvation meant, or how much more real it seemed to me and how much more it meant to me, realizing that the day would actually come when we would see each other again. And it wasn't just talk about, oh, you know, the dead will go to spirit world and we'll all be reunited one day. But it really meant something, thinking, I'm going to see my brother again. And, you know, he'll be able to meet the kids that I don't have yet. And we'll be able to just pick up where we left off.
0: Mm, wonderful.
1: Can I piggyback one idea
0: Please.
1: Off of that? When Brian was going through his cancer, my wife was pregnant with our third. And we were, you know, it was an interesting juxtaposition to have Brian in the last days of his life and what turned out to be our daughter, Abby, just getting ready to come in. And Abby was born just about 2 weeks after Brian passed away. And I remember standing in the hospital room seconds after Abby was born, looking at this screaming pink, beautiful, healthy little girl and thinking, man, I wish Brian could have been here to see that. And just for an instant, I had the distinct impression that he was standing just over my right shoulder with his hand on my back going, I'm here. I see this. This is great. And then he was gone.
0: Mm-hmm.
1: And following that experience, we've had two more children since then. But when Spencer, who has the middle name of Brian, when Spencer, my fourth, was born, I remember looking forward to it. Oh, good. Brian's going to be back. And didn't have that experience at all. It was like it was just, I don't know, just because of the close time when that had happened that he or I or both of us got to share that just for a second. But it was a very, very real experience that really meant a lot to me.
0: Thank you for sharing that.
4: But in something Please. There, the next ordination after Brian passed away was Jenny's baptism and confirmation. And That's so her. The family was there.
6: That's our son Scott's second child.
4: A grandchild, yeah. So after she was baptized and everyone got up to go stand in the circle for her confirmation, several of us, just independently, all of a sudden I thought, Brian's here. And it was so wonderful and so exciting to think about that, and I really felt like he was there. And then sometime later, when Randy was ordained an elder, I was looking forward to that feeling again, and I didn't have it. Mm-hmm. That doesn't mean he wasn't there, but there wasn't the definite recognition and feeling of his presence.
0: Mm, wonderful.
4: So
1: I think part of that is it comes back to remembering that all of this life is built on faith.
4: Yeah.
1: You don't get to just script, I'm going to have a spiritual experience at point X if I do these things right.
0: But it's wonderful that Heavenly Father allows us specific and individual impressions on occasion to let us know that He is there. You're listening to Why I Believe on the Mormon Channel. And today our guests are the Payne family, who lost a son and brother about 7 years ago to cancer. And as Stephanie, as you mentioned, your testimony actually grew out of that quite a bit. Were there any other blessings that you felt that you experienced as a family or individually from the passing of Brian?
6: Let me just, one experience. The first time my wife and I went back to the temple after Brian's death, we were in the Provo Temple in the chapel prior to the session. And the organ prelude was Be Still My Soul, which is the song that Randy mentioned earlier that was played at his funeral. And there was as soon as we heard it and recognized it, there was an instant feeling like you had of him there. Mm-hmm. And it lasted pretty much through the session, I think.
4: Yeah.
6: It was... you know, again, you go back the next time and you think, you know, no, it won't happen again, but it doesn't need to.
4: Yeah, that's right. Mm-hmm. In fact, the organist played two songs from his funeral. The other was Where Can I Turn for Peace?
6: While we were sitting there,
4: and it was really an amazing experience. Mm-hmm.
1: I wanted to share one other experience that relates to the blessings that came from it. At the time Brian was diagnosed, my boss, faithful member of the church, and when he found out that Brian had cancer, but we were all confident it would be treatable, he looked at me and said, Ken, what would Brian like to do, just in case? And I guess he was thinking worst case scenario. And I said, I don't know. And he said, Ken, you've got 3 days. It's not vacation time. You've got 3 days paid. Go do anything you want as long as it's with Brian. And I thought, this is great. So I asked Brian, what would you like to do? And he said, oh, I've never been to the Grand Canyon. I'd like to go there. And so because my boss, Dennis, said, go take the time, but you have to spend it with Brian. Brian and my wife and me and our two children took 3 days, and we went down and saw the Grand Canyon and Zion National Park, and had quite an enjoyable and a memorable time. Mm-hmm. And one of those pictures from that trip is permanently on our wall. We rotate pictures through, but that one will always be there. We were standing at Bright Angel Point. And there's a sign at Bright Angel Point at the north rim of the Grand Canyon that says where you are. And Brian discovered that if he covered up certain letters on the sign, it spelled his name, Brianp, last name Payne. And he had my 3-year-old, 2-year-old son standing there covering the last letter with his hand. And that's just a neat memory that we've been able to enjoy as a family. And the kindness and the sensitivity to the Spirit that my boss Dennis had to recognize an opportunity really to be a last opportunity, it turns out. That sensitivity to the spirit has been an example to me as I've tried to be thoughtful and aware of what's going on in other people's lives, that maybe I have an opportunity to do something that will make a difference. And it doesn't have to be anywhere near that dramatic, but an opportunity to do something nice for someone else. That's something that has really impressed me, and I've thought about quite a lot.
0: Now, you bring up a good point, because of this experience that you each have had, you have a unique, you probably had many unique opportunities to empathize with others who are grieving or struggling with similar things in their lives. And I know, Brother Payne, you're currently in a stake presidency, right? Mm-hmm. So you are counseling people quite often. And you mentioned that you've had the opportunity to have compassion on other people who are going through similar things. Talk a little bit about that and how this has helped you to empathize with others.
6: It's an amazing thing how you sit down with someone who has a problem and they come to their priesthood leader and they want to ask a question or talk about the problem. And in the course of the conversation, if they're dealing with a loss or with a grief of some kind, and then you bring up the fact that I understand how you feel. We lost our youngest son to cancer. Mm-hmm. There's an immediate different level that you can communicate on. The spirit, I think, helps us to contact one another on that level. I wouldn't say that it's something that, you know, makes up for all the sadness, but it certainly is a blessing in terms of our relationships with others, you know, from in a church context as well as otherwise.
0: Mm-hmm.
4: This past year, our bishop's oldest daughter, who was a returned missionary, was killed in just a freak car accident, and Ken was able to relate to our bishop and give him comfort like nobody else was able to because of the similarities of our
6: situations. Their family had moved into our ward while I was bishop there, and so I had, you know, this little girl had grown up, you know, while I was there, and then all through the time in the ward, and it was 2 days after, I think it was, or 2 or 3 days after, I went over to his house and just walked in, and we sat down in the living room together, and he just talked to somebody that would know how he felt, and it was a great blessing to be able to do that.
2: And I've had several friends that have also lost siblings. It's kind of a rare thing, I think, to lose someone young, and so the fact that I've had 3 or 4 people since Brian died that have had similar situations happen, it makes me feel a little more confidence in just reaching out to them, even if it's just a small, you know, hey, I'm thinking of you. They always usually respond with, oh, that means a lot coming from you. I know you understand. So even if it's really small, it's nice to know that my dad talked about kind of that immediate connection that mm-hmm. really exists.
0: What gives you the
6: credibility?
0: The credibility to mourn with those that mourn,
6: yeah.
0: And to lift up the hands that hang down. And what a wonderful blessing in your life to be able to do that. That's great.
4: Another blessing that has come is the realization that every minute of life is part of eternity. I used to look at eternity as something that would happen out in the future. That's when eternity. But now I realize that no, every minute of my life is part of eternity. And also the feeling that I don't want any of my children or grandchildren to leave my presence without them knowing that I love them.
0: Hmm. That's wonderful. Make every moment count. Mm-hmm. Yeah.
2: That's what Brian's whole motto in life was. He had no regrets written at the end of every mission letter. He was all about living right now, you know, enjoy the moment. And so.
6: That was his mission motto. It was in his scriptures at the end of every letter. No regrets. Mm-hmm. No regrets.
0: Coming back to Brian's mission, I understand that you had an interesting experience, Stephanie, looking through the computer and seeing his talk that he gave in sacrament meeting. Will you share with us what that was about?
2: Yeah, I started this project of typing up his journal for a Christmas present. Needless to say, it was a bigger task than I had anticipated, and I don't mm-hmm. think it got finished for Christmas. But the talk he gave before he left for his mission included a quote by Bruce R. McConkie from his final testimony, basically, that talks about in a coming day, I will wet his feet with my tears and I will see the prints of the nails in his hands, but I will not know then any better than I know now that he is God's son. And the text of that talk was also put to a song that Brian really liked, you know, so it all kind of connected. But it wasn't until we were flipping through his mission scriptures that we also found the same quote written on a post-it note stuck under the last verses of Enos that says, "And now I must go to my grave. I bid you an everlasting farewell," or whatever it said. And it was just, we kept coming upon these kind of amazing tender mercies, I guess, where everything just was connected and so many ironic, but I think meaningful scriptures and quotes that were all pieced together that gave us a lot of comfort, I think.
0: Amazing. You know, I read that talk just before our interview by Elder McConkie, and if there is a way I could encourage everybody to read that talk, it's called The Purifying Power of Gethsemane. And I'd like to share just a little bit of that quote with our listening audience, just so they can hear what Elder McConkie says. He says, in speaking of these wondrous things, referring to his upcoming testimony of Jesus Christ, he said, "I shall use my own words, though you may think they are the words of Scripture, words spoken by other apostles and prophets. True it is that they were first proclaimed by others, but they are now mine. For the Holy Spirit of God has borne witness to me that they are true, and it is now as though the Lord had revealed them to me in the first instance. I have thereby heard his voice and know his word." And he goes on to testify and tell the story of Christ's life and atoning sacrifice. And then he concludes his talk by saying this, "And now, as pertaining to this perfect atonement wrought by the shedding of the blood of God, I testify that it took place in Gethsemane and at Golgotha. And as pertaining to Jesus Christ, I testify that he is the Son of the living God and was crucified for the sins of the world. He is our Lord, our God, and our King. This I know of myself, independent of any other person." And then he goes on to say that famous quote, "In a coming day, I shall feel the nail marks in his hands and in his feet, and shall wet his feet with my tears, but I shall not know any better then than I know now that he is God's almighty Son, that he is our Savior and Redeemer, and that salvation comes in and through his atoning blood and in no other way." Words from an apostle who was himself battling cancer. Elder Maxwell, who also battled cancer, talked once about the Spirit whispering to him the following words, and I quote, "I have given you leukemia that you might teach my people with authenticity." And it seems that in Brian's circle of influence that he lived his life authentically as well, true to the gospel to the very end. Any, if you'd like to comment on that.
2: Something I remember, Japan was a difficult area to serve in, and I can't remember the numbers, but he didn't have a lot of baptisms on his mission. But after he passed away, we got letters and phone calls and emails just pouring in, it seemed like, from people in Japan that had really influenced them, and we got a video from someone on his mission just with fun footage, and it really was neat to see the reach of his influence that he probably didn't realize, but after his passing, you know, a lot of people came out of the woodwork to really express their gratitude for his life.
0: So he really did have an influence with many people on his mission. That's so great. That's neat.
6: I suspect that's true of a lot of us, that we go through our lives, we go through our various assignments and so on, never really realizing how far our influence extends. We may have a number here or a, you know, something there that suggests it, but you know, we just never know how far it can go, and Brian's life exemplifies that.
4: Yeah, on his mission, I believe there was only one person that he was able to find teach, and see baptized. And the rest was just hard work. So he had no idea of how, of his impact, his influence.
0: But his work continues.
4: Yeah.
0: One of you mentioned a favorite scripture in Alma, chapter 7, verse 12. I think it was you, Stephanie.
2: Yeah.
0: Talk about how that helped you through this and through all areas of life, how it applies.
2: Alma 7:12, I can't quote it exactly, but I believe there's a part in it that talks about how Christ knows how to succor his people. And if I remember right, that also was one of the scriptures Elder Maxwell shared with Brian on that phone call.
0: Mm-hmm.
2: And so it meant a lot to me for that reason. And then in the days after his death, you know, it was just nice to know that not just, oh, well, someone else knows how I feel, but almost like a little team effort, you know. Christ was there, and he was helping all of us through it, and that in turn, then we would have the opportunity to succor those around us, like we've talked about. And so more than just like, well, you're not alone, it just helped me draw closer, I think, to the Savior.
0: Wonderful. Thank you for sharing that. This program is called Why I Believe. And we like to conclude usually with hearing some thoughts and testimonies from you, each of you. So if we could, starting with Randy, if we could start with you, and then Stephanie and Ken, and then Sister Payne and Brother Payne, if you would go in that order, please share your thoughts and testimony.
3: One time, I am a little baby. I am 7. I had ammonia. And my dad placed me right here, and I need to get better, and I am better. That is a miracle for me. And I believe in Christ. Jesus is a Christ. And one time I was ready to be an elder, and President Graham introduced me a man, and my dad ordained me elder. And my dad knows I am the elder. I blessing people. To blessing me, I'm blessing people. That's my favorite hobby. I help, and I, my hobby, to help people and blessing. I have faith in Christ. I had Brian with me one time to go to the temple. In Provo Temple, and here he went to see Christ's Kingdom. And I say, Brian, are you there? And I say, yes, Randy. Randy, this is Brian. I am there with you in the temple. I feel the spirit in me. Brian, you're already there. The temple with me. And I feel the spirit. Feel a Brian. They're already there at the temple. That's what make me feel. And Brian here with me in the temple. That's what I want to say. Thank you.
0: Thank you, Randy. Thank you for sharing your testimony, your feelings about Brian. And I really appreciated what you said about one of your hobbies being to serve others. What a great hobby to have. Thank you for sharing that. Stephanie, will you share your testimony with us?
2: Yeah, I know without a doubt that this gospel is true and that families are eternal. I'm so grateful that I was able to go through the temple as the baby of the family. We were all able to be there, and it was a really special thing knowing that we could be with Brian again and that we were all sealed together. I just had a baby 3 months ago, and that has really changed my perspective on this whole experience as a parent, and just eternal families mean so much more, and I guess what my parents went through has a whole new meaning to me now. And yet there's happiness and there's peace related with all of it, because I know that the Savior atoned for our sins and that he was resurrected so that we all could be, and that life is so much more than just our earthly existence. I know that's true, And I'm very grateful for the gospel. I don't even want to think about experiencing the loss of a family member without that knowledge.
0: Thank you so much. And congratulations on having your little baby girl.
2: Thank you.
0: Ken, please.
1: The night we brought Brian home from the hospital for the hospice care, we were expecting several weeks, I think, of hospice care. And we got together as a family and had a family council, and we talked about what comes next, that the best medical care had been given, and the prognosis was he was here for some number of days or weeks, and then he would pass away. And we got together as a family and talked about miracles, and that the power of the priesthood is real, and if it was God's will, a miracle could yet happen and heal Brian, and we could go on with our life as we had planned it. And everybody in that meeting that night, in that council, agreed, yes, that can happen, but we can't force it, but we can unite our faith in prayer and ask for the Lord's will to be done. And my wife and I talked about it afterwards. The feeling of peace that we felt, and I think all of us felt coming away from that, was just overwhelming. And my wife, Julie, her comment was, I came away figuring, Brian's going to be healed, because I feel so at peace that what other outcome could there possibly be with a feeling as good as this? And that night, Mom had been spending countless hours at Brian's bedside. And so we had agreed to start working in shifts a little bit. And that night, about 2:30 in the morning, Dad called, and it was my turn to come over. And I sat with Brian for 4 hours or so, and was with him, and left just before 6:30 that morning. And by the time I got home, the phone was ringing that he had passed away. It was just that fast. And coming back to those tender mercies of the Lord, the opportunity to spend those last 4 hours with him, and the peace and the hope and really the joy that I know I felt and that I think we all felt coming away really gave me an increased understanding of what it means when the Lord says, when it talks about the Lord knowing how to succor his people, as we've already talked about, and recognizing that nothing that we can experience is a surprise to the Lord. He never gets surprised by when something good or bad happens, that all of it is part of his plan, and he doesn't do things to us, but he allows things to happen for our good. And as I think about how my life relates to the Savior and what he has done, I have no question that he lives, and that through his atonement, all of the mistakes we make can be made right, and all of the hard times that we go through, whether as a result of our own sin or just because that's part of life, that hard things happen, he can make every single one of those ultimately a good experience. And I certainly, if I had my choice, we wouldn't be having this interview because Brian would still be alive and we'd be doing good things together as a family. But that's not how it turned out. And in spite of that, good things have happened. And I think each of us has grown and developed individually and in our testimonies and our relationship with the Savior.
0: Thank you so much. Very well put. Sister Payne.
4: Well, I know that every good thing in life comes because of the Savior. And as Ken mentioned, the family council and family prayer that we had the night before he passed away, as we knew that a miracle could happen, my husband also expressed our willingness, if the miracle wasn't going to happen, that we would submit to the Lord's will. And when Brian passed away the next morning, that was a miracle, because cancer deaths can be so long and drawn out and painful, and he was allowed to go home quickly and easily. And we were really grateful for that miracle. Because of that experience and a couple of other experiences when I've had going through difficult things, that let me know the Lord was aware of me and that he knew me and he would help me. I just have no doubt that the Savior lives, and no doubt that Brian is as real as he ever was when he was here in mortality. And I'm just so grateful for the Savior that makes repentance possible and makes resurrection possible so that we can be together with our loved ones again.
0: Thank you. Brother Payne.
6: Having spent most of my adult life as a seminary teacher, I've borne my testimony a lot. As a missionary in London, I had one of those little